0: company and how that's part of our faith. So excited to dig into it with you tonight.
1: Yeah, it's a really interesting story. And for me, it's a beautiful path that just shows how God can take any person, and no matter where they believe they are, he can always help us to reach a completely different space, a completely different level. I was born into the Catholic faith. Yeah. I have beautiful parents who love the Catholic faith. They took us to Mass every Sunday. They would have us say the rosary. They taught us all of our prayers. I come from a long line of people who were ardent Catholics, wow, who truly believe their faith. But sometimes you can be a Catholic and just be a check-the-box Catholic. You know, you get used to going to Mass every Sunday because that's what you're trained to do. You would never think about missing the sacrament, but it's literally just a portion of your week where you spend that time in reflection while you're in Mass, maybe hearing the readings, and then you go on with your day, and the rest of your week is kind of separate from your faith. And that was really how I was living my life for a long time. Mm-hmm. And I really believe that I was what you would call a cafeteria Catholic, one who kind of picks and chooses the types of aspects of Catholicism that you want to participate in. And it wasn't that I wasn't given the opportunity to truly grow in my faith. I mean, I went to a Catholic school when I was in high school. It was in Canada, so it was like a Catholic public school. But there were teachers there who were trying to teach us the truth. I ended up going to a phenomenal Catholic university, University of Dallas, where they 100% teach you the truth. I was a part of the Collegium Cantorum, a Latin a cappella choir where I was singing just beautiful liturgical songs. But in the midst of all of that, I believed I was a good Catholic simply because I went to Mass on Sunday. But I did not have a true relationship with Jesus Christ. Yeah. I did not truly embrace or understand the sacrifice that he made for us. Right. I did not truly recognize his true presence in the Eucharist. Mm-hmm. And even though I might have in passing heard of the Eucharistic miracles, it really didn't hit home as to what that meant.
0: Yeah.
1: That like our Lord and our Savior, everything that he went through on Good Friday for us, you know, all of the torture that I don't think I could ever even handle 1/1,000,000th of what he did for us. But he did all of that willingly and accepted all of that burden just so that we would have an entryway into heaven. And when that really hits you, when you truly understand the level of sacrifice, then nothing else really matters.
0: Yeah.
1: You know?
0: Yeah, you know, I appreciate you sharing that, Monique, about just as you said, not through anyone's fault and not through lack of opportunity. Sometimes in a young person's life, it just doesn't land. And there's a mystery of grace there, right? God never wants us to stray. But, and yet in his providence, sometimes like it just doesn't land. Even in, and that can be, I think, you know, it's a challenging, you know, thing for parents, right? Because we're trying to do what's best for our kids, right? We also know that it might not land. But it can also give us hope and comfort too, that even when our children, it doesn't seem to click for whatever reason when they're young, there's a mystery there. But God loves them. He's always pursuing them even,
1: yes,
0: you know, more than we can. He loves them more than we do. And as you mentioned at the beginning too, God works through our circumstances, our particular personalities. And so he's always working. And so we can have that hope when we pray for our young people and our family members. I wanted to back up for a moment. Where did you grow up?
1: So I was born in Canada. Okay. I was born in Calgary, and then my family shifted to the States. So I grew up in Texas for a while, and then my parents sadly got divorced. And so my mom moved my brother and I to Sri Lanka and lived in Sri Lanka for many years. But then the war kind of got pretty bad, mm-hmm. and it was unsafe for us to be there. So then my mom sent us back. Gotcha. So then I was in Texas for a little while more, ultimately went to Canada for high school, and then I came to University of Dallas for gotcha. University okay. and stayed on.
0: So when you got to University of Dallas, was this still, at this time, you would say you were still, like you said, would consider yourself a good Catholic, but had it not yet clicked still?
1: It had not clicked. Okay. So I went to University of Dallas. I felt like I was a good Catholic, graduated from University of Dallas. I went on to medical school, and then I ended up in residency. Along the way, I met an amazing man. We got married. He was also, I would say, probably a cafeteria Catholic at the time, so we were evenly yoked. And ultimately, we got married, and about 10 years into our marriage, we were blessed with two beautiful boys, and then we were in the midst of, I was pregnant with my third, which, my daughter Elise. And in that time, it was probably the most stressful time of my life. I was studying for my OBGYN boards. I was married. I was pregnant. So all the hormones of pregnancy. Our marriage was kind of in a rocky place. He was trying to study. I was trying to study. We were doing all of these things and not really, we were more like two ships sailing in the night, just trying to accomplish all of the things. And our relationship was kind of in a place of breakdown. And it was that moment when I realized that our marriage was actually in dire straits. And I had always been kind of a very happy-go-lucky, optimistic person and easy to smile and easy to get along with people. But that was really the first time in my life that I felt like I had entered into a period of darkness. And in that moment, I realized that I had this humongous hole. And the only individual who could possibly fill that hole turned out to be Jesus.
0: Yeah.
1: And when he filled that hole, I realized that I didn't need anything. I didn't need anyone. All I really wanted or desired at that moment was to have this really intense relationship with God. And when he entered, like truly entered into my life and made himself known, I wanted to know him, love him, serve him in every aspect of my life. And I realized that it wasn't that I didn't love my husband. It wasn't that I didn't love my children or my work or anything else, but they all became bonuses. And it was like, I choose to love you guys. And if something happened and I was separated from you, I would be so sad. But my life wouldn't end because I would still have Jesus. And I would still be able to find peace and calm and tranquility in the midst of that.
0: Yeah. Well, let's back up for a moment and talk a little bit about, again, because presumably you'd never left the Catholic Church in this time, you and your husband. So talk a little bit about what your faith, because you mentioned earlier sort of a cafeteria Catholicism. What did your faith life look like? And then when this happened, how did that actually happen that you came to know Christ in terms of what did you read or what did you see or what were, give us a little bit of that, progression.
1: The progression, absolutely. Yeah. So, as I mentioned, growing up as a Catholic, I would do all of the things you're supposed to do, right? I would go to Mass. I would, you know, go to confession. I would think about, you know, okay, these are the things that I need to get off of my soul. But I would never spend time really thinking about why we were taught what we were taught or why the church asked us to do things in a certain way. Why we were to believe what we believed. And I think along the way, as I was just practicing like a typical Catholic, none of that really impacted me. Like the sacrifice that Jesus had made didn't really impact me. It was very much like, okay, he did this for everybody. And I never once thought that he wasn't God or that, you know, the Catholic Church wasn't a beautiful thing. However, I didn't see myself having that personal connection with him, mm-hmm. and it didn't impact me immediately. But along the way, you know, there were many things in our lives that started to break down. If you don't have the right kind of priority, yeah. placing God first and then your spouse and then your kids and then everything else, it tends to fall apart. And so along the way, I think what happened was initially the relationship with my husband was beautiful because it was just both of us. We just had to focus on one another. We were constantly feeding one another. We loved one another. Every bit of ourselves was focusing on making sure the other one was well fed, well cared for, feeling loved. And then as children began to enter into this relationship, then as a mom, as I see so often with my patients even, your instinct is to sacrifice everything for that innocent child who can't care for themselves. So you place that child at the very top of the pyramid and you pour everything that you have into that child. And then your husband goes to the side, God goes to the side. And it's literally you're walking through life turning to God when things go bad, but God isn't the primary focus of your life.
0: Right.
1: And then your spouse, at least my spouse definitely was not the primary focus of my life. Then we added in child number two, and once again, he got displaced even further. And then child number three in my womb. Now it's kind of like, listen, if you don't have a diaper that needs to be changed and you can feed yourself, you're on your own, you know? So that ultimately led to a point where our relationship had broken down to the point that we were literally, he was so busy studying. He had developed another set of friends. I was so busy as an OBGYN resident and trying to study for these board exams. Yeah. We did not have the time to connect to one another. We were not serving one another. We were just focusing on paying the bills yeah. and getting the children cared for.
0: It's so interesting, the ways that we use to image some of these concepts. I mean, you kind of used a pyramid, in terms of like, okay, the order of loves here, like who's at the top, right? And it's interesting that, like you said, when our priorities are out of order, C.S. Lewis, I think it was, that said that if we put second things first, then we destroy both first and second things, right? In a way that we don't anticipate, when we begin to let God slip from the top of our priority list, right? And other people take that. In the end, we discover we don't actually know how to love them when they're kind of out of the right context. And what's interesting too about, it just hit me as you were describing that, is that when we put other people, especially other people who need us, at the top of that priority list, that's a real inversion of God doesn't need us, right? We put him at the top of that list. We put him first as our creator, but he doesn't need us. He gives it to us fully. And so there's something that is rightly ordering and purifying about having God at the top, where he doesn't need you. He chooses fully, freely to love you into existence and to sustain you. And it's almost like that then purifies our other loves when we place God at the top. Anyway, sorry, I just wanted to...
1: No, that's a great point.
0: Yeah.
1: And so ultimately what happened was our marriage completely, we were on the brink of divorce. Mm. And God brought people into my sphere that just introduced me to all sorts of different resources to try and help to salvage our marriage. Mm. And as I read about other couples who had gone through very challenging times and how their lives and their marriages had been saved. And I reflected on the impact of the divorce that my parents had unfortunately walked through and how that changed kind of the trajectory of myself and my siblings and how we relate to other people and personally, for sure, how I relate to conflict and how I am able to talk things out with some people, but not with others yeah. and all of that. It was just really interesting to see how important that idea of putting God at the center of everything was. Yeah. And for me, when I realized the impact that divorce would have on my children, when I finally realized the impact that divorce had had on me, then I knew that I had to do absolutely everything to try and save our marriage. And through the grace of God, I mean, I think there was a lot of need for forgiveness mm-hmm. and for compassion and for learning to talk to one another yeah. and learning how to communicate our thoughts and our needs and our desires. And ultimately, yeah. he saved our marriage.
0: At this point in your marriage, how much did the fact the church's teaching on marriage sort of play into the discernment, into the struggle? Or was that the, was that something that you took serious at that point? Or was that more of kind of the picking and choosing?
1: I think, no, I did take the sacrament and the promises that we had made very seriously. And for me, I knew that it was not just my husband and myself, but it was a bond that we made with God. Right. And so I was not willing to break the promises that I had made to God. And so I really wanted to fight for that, to honor that promise.
0: Yeah. Yeah. But like you said, you know, we can believe that. And that's a very, I think a great gift to the church from God through the church to us that helps us sustain marriage is that we have this belief. Okay. This is a sacrament. There will be grace here. God will help us. But as you said, it often takes kind of discovering, oh, I need to learn to communicate. Yes. I need to learn, yeah. you know, I need to. There's baggage I need to get over. There's a lot of growth that has to happen often, and we don't discover it until a crisis brings it up.
1: Absolutely, yeah. And I think that that process of understanding exactly who you are, mm-hmm. and taking ownership for your part in the breakdown, and mm-hmm. not just trying to blame the other individual yeah. for the mistakes that have been made, was really critical for me
0: yeah.
1: to be able to own everything.
0: Yeah.
1: But it was such a gift. Yeah. Because that breakdown in marriage is ultimately what led me to want to, in some way, pay God back. When he renewed our marriage, I really wanted to do something to kind of show him gratitude. And I wanted to do something that was completely outside of my box.
0: Well, let's take a little break there. Yeah. And then we'll come back and hear about how God kind of used that and moved you to the next steps in your journey. So we'll be back in just a couple minutes. So please stay tuned to hear the rest of Dr. Monique Roux-Beyrou's story. 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

0: Welcome back to the Journey Home program. We're entering the second half of our hour tonight, speaking with Dr. Monique Rubereau. She's a Catholic revert. She grew up Catholic, but as we're hearing in her story, it was actually through a crisis in your marriage that really caused you to kind of rediscover your faith. And so we were just talking about that when we left off. And so, you know, backing up just a tiny bit here, you know, you mentioned before the break that part of what was on your heart when you guys were considering divorce, when it was, you didn't know the way forward, was you were also reflecting on how that had impacted your life. And so what did you mean by that in terms of the effects of divorce on?
1: So honestly, yeah. At that time, when my parents went through their divorce when I was a kid, for me, it was almost like a gift in that there was no more fighting. There was no more upset or screaming at home. There was just this sense of calm. And at the same time, there was this sense of uncertainty because financially things were different. But I had to kind of embrace that idea that the divorce was a good thing for us for many, many, many years. But in the midst of this conflict with myself and my husband, somewhere along the way, somebody gave me a book. I think it was called The Divorce Busters. And when I read that, it talked about traits of children who have gone through divorce. And it was different things like when you're in conflict with somebody, you tend to shut down. You don't want to really engage in the conflict. You don't want to have the conversations. You would rather just skirt the issue and put it to the side and not deal with things that could bring up conflict.
0: Right. Because of where it might lead.
1: Exactly. Right. Yeah. So there's very little conflict resolution. There's very little being able to be 100% authentic about who you are and what your true desires are. And also just taking complete ownership of every word that comes out of your mouth. And also understanding that you play a role in all of this in the relationship.
0: Yeah.
1: And to be willing to forgive, but also to be willing to ask someone to forgive you
0: for the
1: things that you have done incorrectly. Yeah. So when I realized that children of divorce are more likely to have divorce in their own lives, they're more likely, when you're a child of divorce, you don't have that home base. Like I remember one thing when my parents both got remarried, I didn't feel like I had a place to go to for Christmas or for Thanksgiving. It was, oh, am I going to go to dad's place or am I going to go to mom's place? Or you lose that, oh, this is my room. This is my safe space. This is where we always go. This is where, you know, every family reunion, mom and dad will both be there. They'll be getting along. You know, all of those sort of things are missing.
0: Yeah, I wonder, maybe this doesn't resonate with you at all. But just as, you know, the divorce then has these ripple effects in terms of how children then maybe subconsciously see marriages and relationships.
1: Absolutely.
0: And the underlying fears, I wonder if that even maybe, again, in a very subtle way affects then, you know, the faith journey in the sense of, well, I'll have this kind of like nice relationship with God, do the Catholic thing, whatever, but I don't really share my heart with him.
1: Yes.
0: I don't want to go deep because maybe he won't actually love me in the end.
1: Yeah. Yeah. There is that definite, when you get married to somebody, you should be completely united. You should be able to completely bear your soul with this person. They should know absolutely everything about you. They're the first person that you should want to share everything with. But sometimes when you come from a place of brokenness, you want to put this facade on where you're giving the best version of yourself and you're not willing to share all of the brokenness.
0: Yeah.
1: And that hesitation to actually truly share authentically exactly who you are and how life has impacted you is a very challenging thing, to be so vulnerable. But I praise God for the challenges that we walk through.
0: Right.
1: Because if it wasn't for that moment in time, if it wasn't for that breakdown, we wouldn't be where we are today. I'm married to the most amazing man on this world. He is such a fantastic father and husband, and he has walked his own faith journey as well. And we are in radically different places from where we began.
2: Yeah. Praise God. Praise God.
1: Yeah, it's just such a huge blessing.
0: What were some of the things, you know, coming out of that time period, what were some of the things that were that helped, you know, to in terms of repairing the marriage, but also and then rediscovering your faith in that time?
1: I think there is something to be said about the people that you surround yourself with in life.
0: Yeah.
1: And so during that time, God brought very Christ-centered individuals into my life. Even in studying for my boards, there was a beautiful Christian woman who I remember we would quiz each other from states apart and getting ready for this test. And then she would talk to me about marriage and all of these things. So she shared a lot of resources with me. And that was really instrumental in helping me to understand that people in far worse places had actually saved their marriages. So I had hope. Yeah. And hope is such an important thing, right?
0: Amen.
1: In
0: Amen.
1: Life.
0: Yeah. Encouragement, right?
1: Yes.
0: We give courage to another person
1: yes.
0: when they're in a hard time.
1: Absolutely. Yeah. And then meeting other women who were interested in being vulnerable and sharing their life stories with me and praying for me and allowing me to pray for them. It was just a beautiful, beautiful time and a very encouraging time for me to see God working in lots of different people's lives and to just witness the miraculous nature of what he does on a day-to-day basis in people's lives. It was so beautiful. So all of those things led me ultimately to decide to do something completely outside of my box, which was pray outside of an abortion center.
0: Wow.
1: And
0: now, why was that so outside of your box?
1: It was so outside of my box because although I had gone to University of Dallas, I had seen people praying outside the abortion center. In my mind, the idea of standing outside of an abortion center and telling somebody what they should or shouldn't do, in my college years, that was a part of the cafeteria Catholicism where I could make a choice for myself and I wouldn't do that personally, but I couldn't tell somebody else what they should or shouldn't do.
0: Right.
1: And then I had read Abby Johnson's Unplanned. That had a major impact on me because for the first time I began to realize that you could show up outside of an abortion center with so much love and compassion and kindness and offer people this way out. Because so often they're entering into those places out of fear
0: yeah.
1: that they don't have anybody to support them or anybody to love them or care for them, or they've been told that they have to do this. And to show up in that sort of a way was completely foreign to me. So
0: in a weird way, again, it just reminds me again of this, maybe this underlying sense that, again, I think people whose families have had divorce, but again, I think all of us just in general have this sense of, conflict is a scary thing because it either means that like everything goes perfect or everything goes really bad.
1: Yes.
0: And so the idea of even gently trying to encourage someone or trying to share with them that can be something that's done gently, lovingly, right? Maybe they don't we haven't had examples of that in our lives. And so even the idea of doing that in a way that's gentle and warm and loving until we encounter somebody who does and we're like, oh, okay, there is another option.
1: Yes.
0: Like I can. Anyway, there's just that connection there is interesting. There's so many connections between our faith and how we receive it and how we evangelize and a lot of these simple relationship skills that
1: yeah,
0: we all
1: Yeah, I was definitely a conflict avoider. That's
0: yeah.
1: for sure. Yeah, I was a people pleaser and a conflict avoider.
0: Yeah.
1: But I ended up showing up outside of this abortion center.
0: And where were you guys living at this time?
1: So Philadelphia.
0: This is Philadelphia.
1: Yeah. And while I was there, it was really, the timing was just so crazy. I showed up for the first time in the midst of a blizzard on this day that there were like 30 plus cars coming in bringing women. And it just happened that that particular day was the first day that John Stanton could not be there because he had died days before. This man was like the patriarch of the pro-life community,
0: wow.
1: and he had started the pro-life union in Philadelphia. He had started pregnancy homes in Philadelphia. And he was a daily communicant that every single day would pray that God would send a pro-life OBGYN to start a Gianna Center in Philadelphia. And I showed up outside of this abortion center and I started praying and I felt like I needed to do more. So I grabbed some flyers from someone and I started trying to give them flyers and ask them to stop entering into the building. And then John Stanton's son, Patrick, came up to me and he's like, "Who are you?" Because, you know, when you show up at the abortion center every week, you generally know who the people are, right?
0: Right.
1: "Who are you and what do you do?" And for the first time in my life, I said, "I'm a pro-life OBGYN." I had never referred to myself in that way before.
0: Huh.
1: And he was like, "You're a pro-life OBGYN?" And I'm like, "Yeah, what's the big deal?" And he was like, "I don't see many pro-life OBGYNs out here." And he was like, "You need to start a Gianna Center for us." And honestly, at that time, I had no idea what a Gianna Center even was. Mm-hmm. Because although in my mind, I was a pro-life OBGYN because I was against abortion, I was still writing for contraceptives. And I had not made the connection that the Catholic Church is against contraception because it's also an abortifacient.
0: Mm-hmm.
1: And for the multitude of other reasons,
0: right,
1: that they're against contraception. But I was out there and I didn't know about the Gianna Center because I didn't know that there was any such thing as women's healthcare that was in accordance with our church.
0: And I'm not familiar with the Gianna Centers either. So is that named after Saint
1: Gianna for Etimola? Absolutely. So the Gianna Centers are a group of centers where they practice NAPRO technology, natural procreative technology, a method of addressing every GYN issue, infertility, without the use of contraceptives,
0: okay,
1: without the use of IVF. And I had been through medical school and an OBGYN residency, and I had never heard of any of this. And after praying outside the abortion center that day, Patrick Stanton, son of John, brought me this book about NAPRO technology and he dropped it off at my office. And as I cracked open these pages and I'm reading all of this, I was just blown away that there was a way that I could actually practice my faith without the use of contraceptives. And I knew, like in the back of my mind, that contraceptives were against the Catholic Church and that it wasn't in alignment with my faith, but I had no idea how it could possibly be an OBGYN without their use because I was never taught anything different. But for the first time on that day, when I opened that book and I read it so quickly because it was just like, oh my goodness, what is this? I went to the drug cupboard and I opened it up and I pulled out all of these contraceptive packages and I read the fine print on every one of them. And I was like, that's an abortifacient. That's an abortifacient. That's an abortifacient. And it was like, oh my gosh.
0: Wow.
1: This is the truth. And finally I had the guts. I was like, I'm never writing for these ever again.
0: Wow.
1: And I had to go to administration and be like, okay, guess what?
0: Yeah. And I imagine there was some professional fallout from that.
1: There was a lot of professional fallout from that. I was in the midst of a Catholic hospital.
0: Mm-hmm.
1: And oftentimes Catholic hospitals are Catholic by name only.
0: Right.
1: And so they were very kind. I'm so grateful to them because of the fact that John Stanton, years before he had died, had been canvassing this hospital over and over and over, trying to tell them that they needed a NAPRO-trained OBGYN in the hospital. He had actually brought the textbook for NAPRO technology. It had been sitting in my office manager's office, 5 feet away from my office, for over a year. And I had no idea that it even existed. And so I go to administration and I'm like, listen, this is how I want to practice. I want to be a NAPRO technology trained physician. I need you to send me for training. And then I want to make sure that I do not ever write contraceptives ever again.

0: And she started this group practice for me. And then the next thing, I thought that I would still be able to deliver babies. She said, actually, none of the other people want to deliver babies with you since you're no longer writing contraceptives. Mm. And because they felt like it would cause too much conflict, they were going to allow them to just say that, you know, you can't deliver babies.
1: Yeah.
0: So my salary was docked by a significant amount. And in order to make up some of that salary, I was offered the opportunity to work as what we call a house doctor, as an emergency physician in the OBGYN realm. And in that role, I would have the opportunity to serve the doctors who refused to work with me and work opposite them on the C-sections, take care of their patients, triage their patients for them so that they could be at home with their families. And I was not too happy about this, but I did it because I felt like I needed to financially make up that cost. And I still wanted to have my hands in OB to deliver babies once in a while. And so kicking and screaming, I went again. But I was filled with so much rage. I was filled with so much anger, and I felt like I wasn't being treated justly. And in the midst of that, I realized I was becoming somebody that I really wasn't created to be. I was holding this anger inside of myself. And finally, I had to say, Jesus, I don't like being angry. Can you please take this away and love them through me? Because I don't like them at all right now. And the only way I'm going to be able to do this is if you can love them through me. And he did.
1: Yeah.
0: And when I was able to let go of all of that anger and hurt and animosity and just allow him to love them through me, then the relationship started building. And I would start to have people who were more interested in how I was practicing differently. And I began to see that that whole path was not just them persecuting me or anything like that, but it was actually Jesus who wanted to take me out of that situation and have me do something different. Mm-hmm. And so he allowed all of those things to take place so that I would end up where I was. Because then, as I'm in private practice, focusing more on infertility and women's health and GYN and not focusing on doing deliveries, then all of a sudden COVID happened. And then in the midst of COVID, it was, okay, you need to vaccinate. And if you don't vaccinate, then you're going to lose your privileges and you can't be in the hospital. But what I realized was that all of the vaccines actually had something, some layer of involvement with the aborted fetal cell lines. And I knew I didn't want to have anything to do with any of it. So I ended up losing my ability to practice in that hospital because I refused the COVID vaccines.
1: Wow.
0: But at the very last moment, you know, it's so funny because that entire time I just had this complete faith that if you want me to practice OBGYN, you're going to make a way for it. And if you don't want me to practice OBGYN, this may be my exit from this, but I'm sure that you have something else for me. Maybe you just want me to pray outside of abortion centers. Maybe you just want me to homeschool my kids, whatever it is. I was so joyful. It was like, it didn't make sense at all, but I had this complete sense of peace that he had a plan in all of this. And so I just kept moving forward. And then on the very last moment, they said, okay, you cannot actually even stay in our building because we're going to give your space up for someone else. So now you need to move from our space. You cannot work in our hospital. And he opened up a space like across the street where I didn't miss a single appointment with my patients. Like over the weekend, we just shifted everything to this new space. Wow. It was within one of their buildings, but owned by somebody else. So
1: wow.
0: It was so ridiculous. And so it really brought home he knows exactly.

0: basically. Plan is for build up my love for Jesus with all of my. He wanted me to have the space and the ability to be there for my children, to have the flexibility of owning my own business so that I could decide when I needed to be there and when I could work from home or whatever. He wanted me to have the flexibility so that I could speak on stages, so that I could go to SEEK and Students for Life and Live Action and all of those things to speak to large crowds about my yeah. story and about NAPR technology and all of these things. So
1: well, it's an amazing providence there. And I want to hear how you got more into all that. Let's just back up a moment. I mean, clearly through this, these experiences, marriage and then the realization or going to the abortion clinic, this realization about contraception. Talk a little bit about how these experiences changed your relationship with the Catholic faith, you know, and what that looked like in your personal life and your family. And then, yeah, tell us then and how that's then led you into this ministry of speaking and sharing more about this wonderful material.
0: Absolutely. So my relationship with the Catholic faith, like initially it was just that, wow, I'm so in love with you, Jesus. I want to incorporate you into every aspect of my life. I want you to be present in the office with me. I want you to be present when I'm with my children. I want you to be present when I'm with my husband. I like every moment of every day, I just want to be praising you, loving you, serving you, and getting to know you better. And I think just like anybody else, like in life, we run through challenges and there are moments in life where we are like on the top of the mountain and then at other times we're deep in the valley. And I think that this conversion and this change in my relationship with God, it's just constantly being refined. So even in the midst of, okay, now I realize that I need to prioritize saying my rosary every day. I need to prioritize finding silence in the day. I need to prioritize getting to Mass every day so that I can receive Jesus in the Eucharist, because I've realized that it's only truly when he's within me that I can be most effective. All of those things have kind of ebbed and flowed throughout the years. And at times I'm like really at the top of my game and I'm doing everything that I want to do. And then at other times, you know, you hit a roadblock or Satan starts to win a little bit and get some ground. And then you have to like reevaluate and, you know, reclaim.
1: And God works through those.
0: Yes. Right?
1: Again, we've seen the providence
0: absolutely.
1: Then that even when evil occurs, that in God's providence, he's able to bring renewed insight and strength and grace
0: yes.
1: out of even those.
0: Absolutely.
1: Stories.
0: He brings more people into your life who inspire you and draw you closer to him yeah. and show you how they live on their day to day praising him and loving him. And it's just been such a joy. But definitely, you know, the practice of my faith, you know, has gone from just being a check the box Catholic, going to Mass and, you know, just saying that I did it because I needed to do it versus actually really looking forward to reading about, you know, the saints of our church and their lives and being inspired by what they walk through and talking to my children about what they're learning at their amazing schools and seeing how they're so much better catechized than I ever could possibly be. Really learning how to engage with my faith in breath, in silence.
1: Yeah.
0: It's amazing.
1: Yeah. Well, we have about 10 minutes left, and I want to hear more about, because, again, you've done some speaking, and now your website is naturalwomenshealth.com. You've become increasingly interested in the NAPR technology and also these intersections, I think, with our faith and our health and probably theology of the body, I would imagine, is something that you care a lot about. So talk a little bit about how that developed and you how you're – the opportunities that you've received to continue sharing
0: sure.
1: the faith.
0: So I think that initial introduction to NAPR technology was such a gift. And what it did as an allopathically trained physician, somebody who was just trained in the typical medical school and residency, it really opened my eyes to, hey, there's something here that I was not taught in the midst of medical school. And that really made me start to think, what else have I not been taught? And so I looked into kind of the integrative doctors and what they're doing. And I realized that God created our bodies so perfectly. He created us so that we are able to heal. And with the right environment and the right foods that we're giving ourselves and the right amount of exercise and rest and everything else, like, He just did such a perfect job when He created us. And that is a concept that I have really brought into my practice. And I just really want to encourage other physicians who are practicing as Catholics, but have had this fear that has kind of been placed in our hearts by the medical system to never look outside of the box. I think it's very important that people are open to looking at other aspects of how can we help our patients and how can we guide our practice so that everything that we're doing within our practice is actually in alignment with our faith, that we're not practicing our faith over here and then practicing our jobs over here. So as an OBGYN physician in particular, it's very challenging when you're writing contraceptives all the time and you're taught that that's the only thing that you can do. So Napr technology was definitely a way for me to practice according to my faith. Yeah. And I think that had a major influence on everything else, you know, the being able to speak at all these places, speaking about natural health and root cause medicine. It led me to, you know, I'm currently writing a book about all of these things. I've created an app so that people can track their cycles without being inundated with disgusting information that many of the cycle tracking apps have to try and influence the young girls who are using them. So it's just all a journey.
1: Yeah. I love all that. I love the shift in mindset, again, of looking at the human body with an expectation of order and of God's grace, that He has a plan, rather than this sort of materialist assumption that something's broken, that we have kind of have to live and figure out health in spite of the design. But there's a great design there, and so we our faith comes up close, intersects with our health. You mentioned something before the show that I was thinking about, again, how often so many of these practical areas of our life can feel divorced from our faith, right? You know, and you mentioned that right way back at the beginning too, that our faith can be just this box on Sundays, but then, you know, my food, my drink, my sleep, my rest, my fitness, my time, my money, all these other practical areas, they're sort of neutral. They're just sort of there. But I think a growth in faith is realizing, no, I have to bring all those in and put them at the service of God.
0: Absolutely.
1: Right? They're to be acts of obedience and love and cooperating with God's design. And there's great joy to be found in that. I think it's part of the ongoing journey, is bringing more of that in.
0: Absolutely. I think in my life, what I found is if I tie everything to how can I use this to help serve God, mm-hmm. Trying to grow the practice so that I can encourage more people to understand how beautifully they were made by Him, how He has created them so perfectly, and how they are intended to be healed so that they too can worship Him and love Him and spread His love and kindness throughout the world. In every aspect of my life, in relationships and how I raise my children, I just want that to be the central core in trying to seek abundance. It's not abundance to amass fortunes, but rather it's abundance so that you have an abundance to share and do mm-hmm. His work. So all of those things, I think, when you tie them back to Christ and His work and the mission of bringing more people into heaven, yeah. It's all worthwhile.
1: There are many people out there who, may or may not have grown up Catholic. They have a sense of God. They have a sense of His existence and His love, but perhaps they haven't been involved in their faith the way they ought to have. And they're experiencing some of these problems, either their marriage stuff, or perhaps encountering some of these collisions between their faith, their belief, and the world's views on human sexuality and all that. For someone out there who's struggling, what was a word of encouragement you can give them on their own continuing journey?
0: Jesus loves you so much, and He knows your heart so well. He knows the deepest desires of your heart, and He is always, always listening to you. And if you can access silence and you can just stop and listen, then you can begin to be guided by him and you'll know which direction to move next. Mm-hmm. In every aspect of your life, just try and prioritize him first and then everything else that's important to you.
1: Yeah. I love what you said earlier when you were talking about marriage, you know, about the vision, right? And none of us are there, right? We're all in works in progress in ourselves and our marriages. But the ideal in marriage is, right, this person that I can be totally vulnerable with, that I would bring everything to. But it's interesting how both in marriage and in prayer, we often just show up with the facade we want the other person to see because we're afraid, right? We're afraid of what could happen if I was truly, truly vulnerable. I think both in our marriages and in our prayer, we need to be working towards overcoming that fear and truly sharing ourselves. And I think that's probably the key to both of those, right? Is working towards that ideal by grace, of course.
0: Absolutely.
1: Right? That's God's grace
0: word. I think there's a gift in having the freedom to be authentically who you are, mm-hmm. who you were created to be.
1: Yeah. Well, if people want to know more about your work and some of this stuff that you're so passionate about, where can they find that?
0: I have a YouTube channel, Dr. Okay. Monique Ribeiro, where there's a lot of little clips of me speaking. Naturalwomenshealth.com is our website. 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Just Google Dr. Monique Ribeiro. You'll find lots of information that'll link you right to me.
1: Awesome. Well, thank you so much, Monique, for coming to share your story.
0: Thank you so much for having me again.
1: All right. Thank you for being here for this episode of the Journey Home program. I pray that Monique's story is an inspiration to you. Again, so many great things shared tonight. And I think what's most on my heart is just this notion that God is always seeking us and he loves us more than we know. And when we're concerned about our children or our family members, we have to maintain this hope and this knowledge that God loves them and he's pursuing them and be praying for them. But then in our own lives, in our marriages, in our prayer, we need to recognize the fears and the baggage that we bring with us that keep us hiding, they keep us from reaching out for that real relationship that in our heart of hearts we desire. We desire to know God and to be known by God. And so that takes courage, but we know that God loves us, and so we persevere in going deeper in prayer. Again, Monique's website is naturalwomenshealth.com. A lot of great information about this whole world of medical ethics and the human body and human sexuality, and the fact that the church really does have good things to say about this. It's been thinking about it for a long time, informed by sacred scripture and guided by the Holy Spirit. We do have a way to approach all these questions in the light of the faith. So check that information out at naturalwomenshealth.com. I want to remind you, as always, too, as we share these stories on the show, that you too are on a journey, and especially if you're someone who's considering the Catholic faith, if you are asking some of these same questions, perhaps from a similar background to Monique's or perhaps from a very different background, know that we have a network of converts and journeyers that would like to be 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We will be back again next week with another story of faith and conversion. In the meantime, God bless.

0: Hello, family. 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
5: I'm Veronica Dudo in Washington, D.C. Tonight on EWTN News Nightly, widening conflict. U.S. allies across the Persian Gulf are being hit and American service members have died. So where do things stand now with negotiations? We have the latest. Russian sanctions bill. Congress is closer to taking it up after the death of Republican Senator Lindsey Graham, but President Trump now wants more added to it. We have reaction. Sign of hope. After a decade, Syrian Christians are returning to towns that were nearly emptied by war and displacement and reopening damaged churches. Plus, summer concert. Pope Leo XIV applauds Castel Gandolfo's symphony, calling music a sacred gift that elevates us toward God. These stories and more tonight.
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5: Thank you for being with us on the Feast of St. Apollinaris of Ravenna. bishop and martyr. Our top story tonight, President Donald Trump says there were great patriots. Two U.S. soldiers were killed in Jordan while defending against Iranian ballistic missile and drone attacks. Another U.S. service member was killed in Iraq during the controlled detonation of a downed Iranian drone. Meanwhile, both the U.S. and Iran launch more attacks. However, there is still some hope for a diplomatic resolution. White House correspondent Owen Jensen reports. Owen.
7: Veronica, good evening to you. Well, after a deadly weekend for U.S. service members, President Trump posted today, every time Iran kills a U.S. soldier, they will pay for, quote, many times over.
8: 19-year-old Private Isabella Gonzalez among the U.S. service members recently killed in the war with Iran. After attending the FIFA championship, President Donald Trump was asked about the fallen service members.
9: Well, we feel very badly, but, you know, those great people, those great patriots were out there fighting that Iran cannot have a nuclear weapon.
8: The president said Iran has been very, very badly damaged.
9: They've lost everything almost militarily. They've got very little left. They've got some missiles. They've got some drones. They've got some manufacturing ability, not much. We control the strait. They don't control anything.
8: On social media, CENTCOM announcing it successfully completed the 9th consecutive evening of strikes against Iran, while Iran launches an attack targeting Bahrain, the home of the U.S. Navy's 5th Fleet. And Yemen's Iran-backed Houthis announce a maritime embargo against Saudi Arabia. On Sunday, U.S. Secretary of State Marco Rubio told reporters,
10: I think we're always open to diplomacy. It has to be real. It has to be a deal that they're willing to live by. Look, Iran a week ago was supposed to put out a statement saying that the Straits of Hormuz would be open, that they would no longer attack shipping. And instead of doing that, they attacked three ships.
8: Iran claims it was America that failed to implement the Memorandum of Understanding, at the same time suggesting talks could still take place. Democrats say the deal with Iran has fallen apart, and they write, it's crystal clear that Trump and Vance have no way out of the war they started. At Joint Base Andrews, before departing for the Philippines, Secretary Rubio also mourned the U.S. service members who died.
10: Nothing the military does is safe. It's all inherently dangerous, and we're just grateful to have such heroic Americans in uniform in the service of our countries. And obviously, it goes without saying, we're praying for their families and praying for their souls.
7: Since the start of the war, 17 U.S. service members have died. The two who died in Jordan this past weekend were from Hawaii and Texas. And regarding the Strait of Hormuz, shipping traffic remains stalled. And AAA said today a gallon of gas in America is going for $4 a gallon. A year ago at this time, it was $3.14 a gallon. At the White House, Owen Jensen, EWTN News Nightly.
5: Let's discuss now with retired Army General Mark Kimmett. He is a former Assistant Secretary of State for Political and Military Affairs in the George W. Bush administration. General Kimmett, thank you so much for joining me.
11: Sure. Glad to be here.
5: Iran has launched multiple attacks on Jordan, killing two soldiers, wounding dozens of service members, and damaging helicopters. Is Jordan becoming a new focus in the U.S.-Iran war?
11: Well, it certainly seems to be a focus for Iran. I think they recognize that the U.S. military has a significant location in that country. And so I think they're adding that to their target list. It's a very, very important facility for the U.S. And I think the Iranians also believe that Jordan is a softer target than the heavily defended Qatar, UAE, Saudi Arabia, and so on.
5: Secretary Rubio has said Iran has effectively voided the Memorandum of Understanding by attacking commercial vessels, but the administration insists it remains open to diplomacy despite the attacks. From a diplomatic standpoint, does this mean the agreement is effectively over, or is there still a path to reviving it?
11: Well, the Iranians themselves have said the MOU at this point is null and void. So we can put that MOU to the side as if it doesn't exist or never existed, because all the actions right now are inconsistent with the MOU, and it doesn't look like either side is willing to return to the original text.
5: U.S. officials have told the Wall Street Journal that China and Russia are supporting Iran's recent targeting of U.S. assets. How concerning is that, and what can be done?
11: It's very concerning, but it should not be surprising in the least. I mean, we have been providing intelligence for years and years to Ukraine to target Russian assets, both inside and within inside Russia and inside Ukraine. So I think the military has just always considered that part of the landscape of this operation.
5: A spokesman for the Iranian-backed Houthis says the gateway to the Red Sea will now be closed. How does that widen the war?
11: Well, I think that is the most significant underreported item since the ceasefire broke down. The fact remains that the Bab el-Mandab was closed about a year ago for an extended period of time, and we saw the significance of the closure on international economics. They opened up, virtually declared a ceasefire with the United States, but then the Iranians closed the Strait of Hormuz. But when you have both of those gateways, as you call them, those critical sea lanes of commerce closed at the same time, it will have an impact, I think, far greater than is being discussed now.
5: A U.S. service member was killed in Iraq over the weekend during a controlled detonation from an unexploded Iranian drone. Does this indicate a shift in Iran's military strategy?
11: Look, that was a very, very unfortunate incident, but the Iranians have been firing drones, and the Iranian proxies inside of Iraq have been firing drones, particularly in the Kurdistan area, for quite some time. It is tragic that as part of a controlled detonation of a drone that did not go off, that an American soldier was killed. But I don't necessarily believe that that indicates at all any change or shift in what's happening on the ground.
5: So much continues to unfold with the story. General Kimmett, thanks so much for coming on and sharing your insights.
11: Thank you for having me.
5: A wave of heavy Russian bombardments is colliding with growing political instability inside Ukraine's capital. In the latest overnight strikes, at least 3 people were killed and 45 others injured, including 8 children in the Zaporizhia region. An additional apartment block strike left 1 dead while emergency crews worked through the night to clear debris and pull survivors from the rubble. The Ukrainian Air Force reports Moscow unleashed a barrage of 41 missiles and 125 drones. Officials say the scale of the damage heavily underscores Ukraine's critical shortage of Patriot air defense systems as Russia continues to target civilian areas and energy infrastructure. But the challenges aren't just on the front lines. For a 4th straight day, thousands of protesters have gathered in Kyiv. They are voicing opposition to President Zelensky's sudden government reshuffle and demand the removal of the military's top commander. Momentum is building in Congress to pass a bipartisan sanctions package aimed at increasing economic pressure on Russia over its continuing war in Ukraine. The bill would represent the most significant expansion of U.S. sanctions against the Kremlin since the war began. Now the White House is signaling the legislation should also include sanctions targeting Iran. Let's check in with Capitol Hill correspondent Eric Rosales. Eric, what are lawmakers thinking about this?
12: Well, good evening, Veronica. You know, that really depends on which side of the aisle you ask. The bill would bring heavy sanctions against Russia, which has been stalled for months, even though it had strong bipartisan support in both the House and the Senate. Now, the measure was the brainchild of the late Republican Senator Lindsey Graham, and he wanted to make it one of his last priorities and get it across the finish line. And his death last week has renewed those efforts. Democrat Senator Richard Blumenthal says right now there are about 62 co-sponsors, and that number is growing.
13: We're increasing the number of co-sponsors, and we have a momentum that I think is undeniable. The dynamic is clearly in our favor. I'm very hopeful that we'll have a vote on Russia sanctions.
14: He knew that Russia and China and Iran are all tied in this together. This bill not only punishes Russia and energy coming out of Russia, it also hurts Iran and it also hurts China.
15: The latest version would authorize sanctions on Russian officials, financial institutions, and even energy projects. It also targets countries like China and India with 100% tariffs that continue buying large amounts of Russian oil and gas.
16: Having that tariff authority, I think, is very important, too. I think Making, you know, for me, I want to make sure that everybody's all in on it. You know what I mean? I mean, you don't want to make sure, you want to make sure it's not just us. I think our European allies, you know, they're the ones that have been buying a lot of Russian oil and gas.
15: The European Union has bought more than $200 billion in Russian oil and petroleum products since 2022. U.S. senators even argue the sanctions would help Ukraine win the war.
17: The Kremlin is able to fund its war machine through the sale of oil and gas. It's going to be able to keep going. And that's what this bill is going to do. It's going to stop those purchases. It's going to make clear to everyone that those purchases are going to come with real costs.
15: But not everyone is on board.
18: I've not been for that Russia sanction bill whatsoever. Mm-hmm. You know, that's, we haven't really been involved in that since President Trump got in. Obviously, you know, the Democrats and a bunch of the rhino neocons flushed $300 billion of the American taxpayer money into Ukraine.
12: Now, there is a new wrinkle. President Trump wants an Iran sanctions package attached to the bill, and supporters say combining sanctions against both Iran and Russia would strengthen the American leverage and send a unified message to its U.S. allies. But some lawmakers say that the bill gives the president sweeping tariff authorities. Democrats add that the measure would codify sanctions already in place through executive orders, making it much more difficult in the future to remove them. Right now, the bill is still in its texting, is still being texted out, written out, and I'll continue to stay on top of it, and I'll let you know the very latest when it comes out. At the Capitol, Eric Rosales, EWTN News Nightly.
19: Just 2 years after leading Labour to a landslide election victory, Keir Starmer is out as Britain's prime minister. Labour has selected Andy Burnham to lead both the party and the country, but he inherits many issues.
20: I'm about to visit His Majesty the King to offer my resignation and close the book on my time as Prime Minister. My work is done.
19: Outgoing Prime Minister Keir Starmer urged the country to support the new government as Labour begins a new chapter. With another new face at number 10 Downing Street, Andy Burnham officially becomes Britain's seventh Prime Minister in just 10 years after King Charles III formally asked him to form a government. The transfer of power happened without a general election, highlighting how Britain's parliamentary system allows the governing party to replace its leader and prime minister at any time.
20: Britain needs to show the world that we can regain our stability once again. And that is our challenge, to make politics work, to make it work better.
19: In his first address, Burnham acknowledged the political instability that has frustrated many Britons. He says restoring confidence in government begins with delivering results. The 56-year-old is no stranger to national politics. A former Labour cabinet minister and the long-serving mayor of Greater Manchester, Burnham earned the nickname King of the North for promoting investment outside London. He has also spoken openly about how his Catholic upbringing shaped his political values, even though he now says he is not particularly religious and rarely attends mass. Burnham says it's time to reshape Britain by shifting power away from Westminster and into local communities. He also promises immediate action to the country's soaring cost of living.
21: I think their focus has been on what's been perceived as the wealthy in our society, and I'm asking them to give more, and I think people who work, a lot of them struggle to give more at the moment because of the cost of living.
22: We can't live by quarter to quarter, opinion poll to opinion poll. It has to be something more long-term and systemic that changes things.
19: Burnham's first test comes quickly. He is expected to unveil his first measures to tackle Britain's cost of living crisis within days, while trying to convince voters that after years of political upheaval, stability has finally returned.
23: We have a lot more still to come on EWTN News Nightly. Signs of revival. Nearly a decade after war and displacement emptied their towns, Syrian Christians are beginning to return home and reopen their damaged churches. Plus, driven by faith, Catholic forward Ferran Torres nets the dramatic extra time winner to seal Spain's historic World Cup victory, unleashing an unforgettable celebration.

In 1908, Pope St. Pius X issued a decree that received very little fanfare, but that marked an immense change in the life of the Church in America. Called Sapienti Concilio, the Apostolic Constitution removed several countries from the jurisdiction of the Congregation of the Propaganda Fide that had oversight over all of the mission churches. The Church in the United States was included and was now free from the direct oversight of Rome. There was good reason for the decree. In 1820, there had been around 195,000 Catholics in the U.S. By 1910, there were more than 16 million. While anti-Catholicism was still very real, the Church was enthusiastic, confident, and disciplined. That new excitement that Catholics had for the Church was manifested in a host of ways, but none was more notable than what happened in June of 1926 at the 28th International Eucharistic Congress in Chicago. First, there was a parade along Michigan Avenue of nine cardinals who had just arrived in the city from New York. In the procession were Catholics from across the globe, including Chinese, Italians, Germans, and Africans. And then, 400,000 Americans, American Catholics, crowded into Soldier Field Stadium for a mass that included 12 cardinals, 57 archbishops, 257 bishops, 500 monsignors, thousands of priests and nuns, and a choir of 62,000 Catholic schoolchildren. It was the largest gathering of American Catholics until 1993, and it made very clear that Catholics were ready to make the leap into wider American life. In effect, the American Church had grown up.

0: powerful 5.5 magnitude earthquake struck the Andes region of Peru, leaving a trail of death and destruction. Authorities confirm at least 6 people are dead and over 30 others injured. So far, 300 victims are now displaced. Officials are warning that the total number of those reported missing remains unknown. Emergency crews continue to search the rubble. Local officials note that traditional rustic-style housing in the area contributed to the heavy damage. The quake also devastated a historic 16th century church. In Syria, Christian families are slowly returning to villages they were forced to leave more than a decade ago because of the war. But now damaged churches are reopening and families are returning. For many Christians, this is a powerful sign of hope. EWTN News' Rody Scher has more.
1: For years, many Christian villages in Syria's Idlib countryside were silent. Families had left behind their homes, churches, land, and memories, forced out by war, insecurity, and the presence of armed groups. Now, after years away, some of them are beginning to return. In the village of Ghassaniya, Christian residents came back after nearly 13 years of forced absence. The return followed a effort by the church and local developments that allowed homes and properties to be handed back to their owners. But coming home has not been easy. Many houses were damaged or looted. Some buildings were affected by years of conflict, airstrikes, and the 2023 earthquake. So far, only a small number of families have returned, while others are waiting for basic support before they can settle again. Still, the first return has changed the mood. In Halluz and Qasr al-Buraj, residents also celebrated their return after 14 years away. They gathered near damaged churches, carrying crosses and icons, praying and singing in places that have been empty for years. The joy was clear, but so was the pain. Churches still need restoration, homes need repairs, families need security, services, and help to rebuild daily life. For local church leaders, the return is not only about buildings, it's about bringing life back to communities that have deep Christian roots in this land. And for the families themselves, the return carries a simple message: displacement did not erase their belonging. These villages may still carry the scar of war, but the presence of families, prayers, and church bells again gives them a different sound, the sound of people trying to begin again. The road ahead remains fragile. A full return will take time, support, and stability. But for Christians in Ghassaniya, Halluz, and Qasr al-Buraj, even these first steps matter. For Syria's displaced Christian families, returning home is not only about going back to villages, it's about rebuilding faith, memory, and presence. For EWTN News, this is Rody Scher.
0: Turning now to India, where police are using tear gas and batons to stop thousands of supporters of the youth-led cockroach movement from marching to parliament in New Delhi. Protesters are demanding the education minister's resignation after repeated leaks of high-stakes entrance exams for medical colleges and government jobs sparked public anger. The movement initially started in May after a Supreme Court judge compared unemployed young people to cockroaches. Protesters demand reforms and compensation for families of students who died by suicide after the leaks. Earlier, representatives of the movement held talks with India's health minister where they presented their demands. We're also tracking something that hasn't happened in over 150 years. A sitting vice president just welcomed the birth of a new baby. J.D. Vance and his wife Usha are the proud parents of a baby boy. Alec Neil Vance was born yesterday. President Donald Trump released a picture on social media showing baby Alec along with two of his three older siblings. The Vance family says Usha and the baby are happy and healthy, and our kids are overjoyed to meet their little brother. Faith-driven forward Ferran Torres is the hero Spain is celebrating after he scored the extra-time stunner to defeat Argentina 1-0 and secure the 2026 World Cup. The final whistle triggered many festivities as thousands of fans packed into the streets of Madrid, singing and dancing into the early morning hours. Following their big win, La Roja is finally back home. The world champions have landed in Madrid, experiencing a royal welcome, a bus parade, and a massive outdoor celebration. Up next on EWTN News Nightly, Under the Radar, Pope Leo makes a surprise visit today. We'll tell you where. Plus, what the Holy Father says we can often get wrong about the kingdom of God. That and more coming up.
2: For more than 150 years, Catholics in the USA have placed their lives, hopes, dreams, and concerns under the special patronage of Mary, the Mother of God. 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
3: 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I call Fork in the Road the Everybody Show, because I actually showed the first episode and our trailer to all different kinds of people: grandparents, parents, people who aren't married, people who are married, people who have kids, don't have kids, and everybody loved it. So the show is about wonder and awe and curiosity and learning, and there's no demographic for any of that.

0: This morning, Pope Leo XIV left Castel Gandolfo to make a surprise visit. The Holy Father made a private visit to the Abbey of Monte Cassino, where St. Benedict is buried. While at the Abbey, Pope Leo ate lunch with the Benedictine community and prayed for peace at the tomb of the great saint. The Abbey of Monte Cassino was founded by St. Benedict in Italy in 529 A.D. At his weekly Angelus, Pope Leo reminds us all that the kingdom of God doesn't always reveal itself like we think it would.
1: We imagine a strong and powerful God, and unfortunately, we also model our way of being Christians and way of being the church on this image. However, the kingdom of God spreads even amidst the weeds, requiring us to train our vision so we can discern the good that sprouts despite the darkness of evil and avoiding rash judgments.
0: The night before he delivered his Angelus, Pope Leo praised the importance of beauty at a concert in his honor. EWTN News' Brian Schumacher reports from Rome.
2: The sound of music rang out in the courtyard of the Apostolic Palace of Castel Gandolfo Saturday night, featuring two of Italy's most renowned composers, Niccolò Paganini and Vincenzo Bellini. The Holy Father was impressed.
1: First of all, a huge thank you to the artists, and deserve another round of applause. Truly amazing. Thank you. Thank you.
2: The concert was organized by the Diocese of Albano, celebrating the return of the Pope to the lakeside town. Pope Leo was staying in Castel Gandolfo for most of July, renewing a papal tradition that was suspended during the pontificate of Pope Francis. The music wasn't just for the sake of entertainment. In a brief address to the audience afterward, the Holy Father said that in a time riddled with problems such as war and violence, it's important to experience beautiful things together.
1: To have the opportunity to gather together for an occasion such as this is a truly great gift, because it reminds us that there is something better, and that men and women, when we choose to do so all together, can offer beauty, which, coming from the heart, helps lift us up toward God.
2: This was Pope Leo's second public appearance at Castel Gandolfo outside of his weekly Angelus. The first was his lunch with the poor on July 11th. In Rome, Brian Schumacher, EWTN News Nightly.
0: We thank you for watching tonight. Remember, you can follow us on social media, Facebook, X, YouTube, and Instagram at EWTN News Nightly. I'm Veronica Dudo. Good night and God bless.

0: This is Julie Carrick inviting you to join me as we pray a rosary for America, asking our Blessed Mother, the Immaculate Conception, to place the grace of this rosary where it is needed most. O Immaculate Mother, Queen of our country, open our hearts, our homes, and our land to the coming of Jesus, your divine Son. With him, reign over us, O Heavenly Lady, so pure and so bright with the radiance of God's light shining in and about you. Be our leader against the powers of evil set upon wrestling the world of souls, redeemed at such a great cost by the sufferings of your Son and of yourself in union with him from that same Savior who loves us with infinite charity. We gather about you, O chaste and holy Mother, Virgin Immaculate, patroness of our beloved land, determined to fight under your banner of holy purity against the wickedness that would make all the world an abyss of evil without God and without your loving maternal care. We consecrate our hearts, our homes, our land to your most pure heart, O great Queen, that the kingdom of your Son, our Redeemer and our God, may be firmly established in us. Reign over us then, O Virgin Immaculate, with your Son Jesus Christ. May his divine heart and your most chaste heart be ever enthroned and glorified among us. Use us, your children of America, as your instruments in bringing peace among men and nations. Work your miracles of grace in us so that we may be a glory to the Blessed Trinity, who created, redeemed, and sanctifies us. May your valiant spouse, Saint Joseph, with the holy angels and saints, assist you and us in renewing the face of the earth. Then, when our work is over, come, Holy Immaculate Mother, and as our victorious Queen, lead us to the eternal kingdom, where your Son reigns forever as King. Amen. I believe in God, the Father Almighty, creator of heaven and earth, and in Jesus Christ, his only Son, our Lord, who was conceived of the Holy Spirit, born of the Virgin Mary, suffered under Pontius Pilate, was crucified, died, and was buried. He descended into hell. The third day he rose again from the dead. He ascended into heaven and sits at the right hand of God, the Father Almighty. From there he shall come to judge the living and the dead.
1: I believe in the Holy Spirit, the Holy Catholic Church, the communion of saints, the forgiveness of sins, the resurrection of the body, and life everlasting. Amen.
0: Our Father, who art in heaven, hallowed be thy name. Thy kingdom come, thy will be done, on earth as it is in heaven.
1: Give us this day our daily bread, and forgive us our trespasses, as we forgive those who trespass against us. Lead us not into temptation, but deliver us from evil. Amen.
0: For an increase in the virtues of faith, hope, and love, for each and every one living in these United States of America. Hail Mary, full of grace, the Lord is with thee. Blessed art thou among women, and blessed is the fruit of thy womb, Jesus.
1: Holy Mary, Mother of God, pray for us sinners, now and at the hour of our death. Amen.
0: Hail Mary, full of grace, the Lord is with thee. Blessed art thou among women, and blessed is the fruit of thy womb, Jesus.
1: Holy Mary, Mother of God, pray for us sinners, now and at the hour of our death. Amen.
0: Hail Mary, full of grace, the Lord is with thee. Blessed art thou among women, and blessed is the fruit of thy womb, Jesus.
1: Holy Mary, Mother of God, pray for us sinners, now and at the hour of our death. Amen.
0: Glory be to the Father, and to the Son, and to the Holy Spirit.
1: As it was in the beginning, is now, and ever shall be, world without end. Amen.
0: The first joyful mystery, the Annunciation. For the President of the United States of America, all who work in the District of Columbia, and all local and national elected officials. Our Father, who art in heaven, hallowed be thy name. Thy kingdom come, Thy will be done, on earth as it is in heaven.
1: Give us this day our daily bread, and forgive us our trespasses, as we forgive those who trespass against us. And lead us not into temptation, but deliver us from evil. Amen.
0: We pray the grace of God over Alabama and every soul in that state. Hail Mary, full of grace, the Lord is with thee. Blessed art thou among women, and blessed is the fruit of thy womb, Jesus.
1: Holy Mary, Mother of God, pray for us sinners, now and at the hour of our death. Amen.
0: We pray the grace of God over Alaska and every soul in that state. Hail Mary, full of grace, the Lord is with thee. Blessed art thou among women, and blessed is the fruit of thy womb, Jesus.
1: Holy Mary, Mother of God, pray for us sinners, now and at the hour of our death. Amen.
0: We pray the grace of God over Arizona and every soul in that state. Hail Mary, full of grace, the Lord is with thee. Blessed art thou among women, and blessed is the fruit of thy womb, Jesus.
1: Holy Mary, Mother of God, pray for us sinners, now and at the hour of our death. Amen.
0: We pray the grace of God over Arkansas and every soul in that state. Hail Mary, full of grace, the Lord is with thee. Blessed art thou among women, and blessed is the fruit of thy womb, Jesus.
1: Holy Mary, Mother of God, pray for us sinners, now and at the hour of our death. Amen.
0: We pray the grace of God over California and every soul in that state. Hail Mary, full of grace, the Lord is with thee. Blessed art thou among women, and blessed is the fruit of thy womb, Jesus.

0: We pray the grace of God over Delaware and every soul in that state. Hail Mary, full of grace, the Lord is with thee. Blessed art thou among women, and blessed is the fruit of thy womb, Jesus.
1: Holy Mary, Mother of God, pray for us sinners now and at the hour of our death. Amen.
0: We pray the grace of God over Florida and every soul in that state. Hail Mary, full of grace, the Lord is with thee. Blessed art thou among women, and blessed is the fruit of thy womb, Jesus.
1: Holy Mary, Mother of God, pray for us sinners now and at the hour of our death. Amen.
0: We pray the grace of God over Georgia and every soul in that state. Hail Mary, full of grace, the Lord is with thee. Blessed art thou among women, and blessed is the fruit of thy womb, Jesus.
1: Holy Mary, Mother of God, pray for us sinners now and at the hour of our death. Amen.
0: For the conversion of our country, glory be to the Father, and to the Son, and to the Holy Spirit.
1: As it was in the beginning, is now, and ever shall be, world without end. Amen.
0: O my Jesus, forgive us our sins, save us from the fires of hell, lead all souls to heaven, especially those in most need of thy mercy. The second joyful mystery, the Visitation. For the Holy Father, Pope Leo XIV, for bishops, priests, and religious, and all who are being called to serve the Church, may they be guided in spirit and in truth.
1: Our Father, who art in heaven, hallowed be thy name. Thy kingdom come, thy will be done, on earth as it is in heaven.
0: Give us this day our daily bread, and forgive us our trespasses, as we forgive those who trespass against us. And lead us not into temptation, but deliver us from evil. Amen. We pray the grace of God over Hawaii and every soul in that state.
1: Hail Mary, full of grace, the Lord is with thee. Blessed art thou among women, and blessed is the fruit of thy womb, Jesus.
0: Holy Mary, Mother of God, pray for us sinners, now and at the hour of our death. Amen. We pray the grace of God over Idaho and every soul in that state.
1: Hail Mary, full of grace, the Lord is with thee. Blessed art thou among women, and blessed is the fruit of thy womb, Jesus.
0: Holy Mary, Mother of God, pray for us sinners, now and at the hour of our death. Amen. We pray the grace of God over Illinois and every soul in that state.
1: Hail Mary, full of grace, the Lord is with thee. Blessed art thou among women, and blessed is the fruit of thy womb, Jesus.
0: Holy Mary, Mother of God, pray for us sinners, now and at the hour of our death. Amen. We pray the grace of God over Indiana and every soul in that state.
1: Hail Mary, full of grace, the Lord is with thee. Blessed art thou among women, and blessed is the fruit of thy womb, Jesus.
0: Holy Mary, Mother of God, pray for us sinners, now and at the hour of our death. Amen. We pray the grace of God over Iowa and every soul in that state.
1: Hail Mary, full of grace, the Lord is with thee. Blessed art thou among women, and blessed is the fruit of thy womb, Jesus.
0: Holy Mary, Mother of God, pray for us sinners, now and at the hour of our death. Amen. We pray the grace of God over Kansas and every soul in that state.
1: Hail Mary, full of grace, the Lord is with thee. Blessed art thou among women, and blessed is the fruit of thy womb, Jesus.
0: Holy Mary, Mother of God, pray for us sinners, now and at the hour of our death. Amen. We pray the grace of God over Kentucky and every soul in that state.
1: Hail Mary, full of grace, the Lord is with thee. Blessed art thou among women, and blessed is the fruit of thy womb, Jesus.
0: Holy Mary, Mother of God, pray for us sinners, now and at the hour of our death. Amen. We pray the grace of God over Louisiana and every soul in that state.
1: Hail Mary, full of grace, the Lord is with thee. Blessed art thou among women, and blessed is the fruit of thy womb, Jesus.
0: Holy Mary, Mother of God, pray for us sinners, now and at the hour of our death. Amen. We pray the grace of God over Maine and every soul in that state.
1: Hail Mary, full of grace, the Lord is with thee. Blessed art thou among women, and blessed is the fruit of thy womb, Jesus.
0: Holy

0: pray for us sinners, now and at the hour of our death. Amen. We pray the grace of God over Maryland and every soul in that state.
1: Hail Mary, full of grace, the Lord is with thee. Blessed art thou among women, and blessed is the fruit of thy womb, Jesus.
0: Holy Mary, Mother of God, pray for us sinners, now and at the hour of our death. Amen. For the conversion of our country.
1: Glory be to the Father, and to the Son, and to the Holy Spirit.
0: As it was in the beginning, is now, and ever shall be, world without end. Amen.
1: O my Jesus, forgive us our sins, save us from the fires of hell, and lead all souls to heaven, especially those in most need of thy mercy.
0: The third joyful mystery, the birth of our Lord, for all married couples, families, and holy singles. Our Father, who art in heaven, hallowed be thy name. Thy kingdom come, thy will be done, on earth as it is in heaven.
1: Give us this day our daily bread, and forgive us our trespasses, as we forgive those who trespass against us. And lead us not into temptation, but deliver us from evil.
0: We pray the grace of God over Massachusetts and every soul in that state. Hail Mary, full of grace, the Lord is with thee. Blessed art thou among women, and blessed is the fruit of thy womb, Jesus.
1: Holy Mary, Mother of God, pray for us sinners now and at the hour of our death. Amen.
0: We pray the grace of God over Michigan and every soul in that state. Hail Mary, full of grace, the Lord is with thee. Blessed art thou among women, and blessed is the fruit of thy womb, Jesus.
1: Holy Mary, Mother of God, pray for us sinners now and at the hour of our death. Amen.
0: We pray the grace of God over Minnesota and every soul in that state. Hail Mary, full of grace, the Lord is with thee. Blessed art thou among women, and blessed is the fruit of thy womb, Jesus.
1: Holy Mary, Mother of God, pray for us sinners now and at the hour of our death. Amen.
0: We pray the grace of God over Mississippi and every soul in that state. Hail Mary, full of grace, the Lord is with thee. Blessed art thou among women, and blessed is the fruit of thy womb, Jesus.
1: Holy Mary, Mother of God, pray for us sinners now and at the hour of our death. Amen.
0: We pray the grace of God over Missouri and every soul in that state. Hail Mary, full of grace, the Lord is with thee. Blessed art thou among women, and blessed is the fruit of thy womb, Jesus.
1: Holy Mary, Mother of God, pray for us sinners now and at the hour of our death. Amen.
0: We pray the grace of God over Montana and every soul in that state. Hail Mary, full of grace, the Lord is with thee. Blessed art thou among women, and blessed is the fruit of thy womb, Jesus.
1: Holy Mary, Mother of God, pray for us sinners now and at the hour of our death. Amen.
0: We pray the grace of God over Nebraska and every soul in that state. Hail Mary, full of grace, the Lord is with thee. Blessed art thou among women, and blessed is the fruit of thy womb, Jesus.
1: Holy Mary, Mother of God, pray for us sinners now and at the hour of our death. Amen.
0: We pray the grace of God over Nevada and every soul in that state. Hail Mary, full of grace, the Lord is with thee. Blessed art thou among women, and blessed is the fruit of thy womb, Jesus.
1: Holy Mary, Mother of God, pray for us sinners now and at the hour of our death. Amen.
0: We pray the grace of God over New Hampshire and every soul in that state. Hail Mary, full of grace, the Lord is with thee. Blessed art thou among women, and blessed is the fruit of thy womb, Jesus.
1: Holy Mary, Mother of God, pray for us sinners now and at the hour of our death. Amen.
0: We pray the grace of God over New Jersey and every soul in that state. Hail Mary, full of grace, the Lord is with thee. Blessed art thou among women, and blessed is the fruit of thy womb, Jesus.
1: Holy Mary, Mother of God, pray for us sinners now and at the hour of our death. Amen.
0: For the conversion of our country. Glory be to the Father, and to the Son, and to the Holy Spirit.
1: As it was in the beginning, is now, and ever shall be, world without end. Amen.
0: O my Jesus, forgive us our sins, save us from the fires of hell, lead all souls to heaven, especially those in most need of thy mercy. The fourth joyful mystery, the presentation of our Lord in the temple. For all citizens and those who live here who are seeking a home of justice and peace.
1: Our Father, who art in heaven, hallowed be thy name. Thy kingdom come, thy will be done on earth as it is in heaven.
0: Give us this day our daily bread, and forgive us our trespasses, as we forgive those who trespass against us. And lead us not into temptation, but deliver us from evil. Amen. We pray the grace of God over New Mexico and every soul in that state.
1: Hail Mary, full of grace, the Lord is with thee. Blessed art thou among women, and blessed is the fruit of thy womb, Jesus.
0: Holy Mary, Mother of God, pray for us sinners, now and at the hour of our death. Amen. We pray the grace of God over New York and every soul in that state.
1: Hail Mary, full of grace, the Lord is with thee. Blessed art thou among women, and blessed is the fruit of thy womb, Jesus.
0: Holy Mary, Mother of God, pray for us sinners, now and at the hour of our death. Amen. We pray the grace of God over North Carolina and every soul in that state.
1: Hail Mary, full of grace, the Lord is with thee. Blessed art thou among women, and blessed is the fruit of thy womb, Jesus.
0: Holy Mary, Mother of God, pray for us sinners, now and at the hour of our death. Amen. We pray the grace of God over North Dakota and every soul in that state.
1: Hail Mary, full of grace, the Lord is with thee. Blessed art thou among women, and blessed is the fruit of thy womb, Jesus.
0: Holy Mary, Mother of God, pray for us sinners, now and at the hour of our death. Amen. We pray the grace of God over Ohio and every soul in that state.
1: Hail Mary, full of grace, the Lord is with thee. Blessed art thou among women, and blessed is the fruit of thy womb, Jesus.
0: Holy Mary, Mother of God, pray for us sinners, now and at the hour of our death. Amen. We pray the grace of God over Oklahoma and every soul in that state.
1: Hail Mary, full of grace, the Lord is with thee. Blessed art thou among women, and blessed is the fruit of thy womb, Jesus.
0: Holy Mary, Mother of God, pray for us sinners, now and at the hour of our death. Amen. We pray the grace of God over Oregon and every soul in that state.
1: Hail Mary, full of grace, the Lord is with thee. Blessed art thou among women, and blessed is the fruit of thy womb, Jesus.
0: Holy Mary, Mother of God, pray for us sinners, now and at the hour of our death. Amen. We pray the grace of God over Pennsylvania and every soul in that state.
1: Hail Mary, full of grace, the Lord is with thee. Blessed art thou among women, and blessed is the fruit of thy womb, Jesus.
0: Holy Mary, Mother of God, pray for us sinners, now and at the hour of our death. Amen. We pray the grace of God over Rhode Island and every soul in that state.
1: Hail Mary, full of grace, the Lord is with thee. Blessed art thou among women, and blessed is the fruit of thy womb, Jesus.
0: Holy Mary, Mother of God, pray for us sinners, now and at the hour of our death. Amen. We pray the grace of God over South Carolina and every soul in that state.
1: Hail Mary, full of grace, the Lord is with thee. Blessed art thou among women, and blessed is the fruit of thy womb, Jesus.
0: Holy Mary, Mother of God, pray for us sinners, now and at the hour of our death. Amen. For the conversion of our country.
1: Glory be to the Father, and to the Son, and to the Holy Spirit.
0: As it was in the beginning, is now, and ever shall be, world without end. Amen.
1: O my Jesus, forgive us our sins. Save us from the fires of hell. Lead all souls to heaven, especially those in most need of thy mercy.
0: The fifth joyful mystery, the finding of our Lord in the temple. For the restoration and protection of religious liberty and a true respect of life from the moment of conception until natural death. Our Father, who art in heaven, hallowed be thy name. Thy kingdom come, thy will be done, on earth as it is in heaven.
1: Give us this day our daily bread, and forgive us our trespasses, as we forgive those who trespass against us. And lead us not into temptation, but deliver us from evil. Amen.
0: We pray the grace of God over South Dakota. and every soul in that state. Hail Mary, full of grace, the Lord is with thee. Blessed art thou among women, and blessed is the fruit of thy womb, Jesus.
1: Holy Mary, Mother of God, pray for us sinners, now and at the hour of our death. Amen.
0: We pray the grace of God over Tennessee and every soul in that state. Hail Mary, full of grace, the Lord is with thee. Blessed art thou among women, and blessed is the fruit of thy womb, Jesus.
1: Holy Mary, Mother of God, pray for us sinners, now and at the hour of our death. Amen.
0: We pray the grace of God over Texas and every soul in that state. Hail Mary, full of grace, the Lord is with thee. Blessed art thou among women, and blessed is the fruit of thy womb, Jesus.
1: Holy Mary, Mother of God, pray for us sinners, now and at the hour of our death. Amen.
0: We pray the grace of God over Utah and every soul in that state. Hail Mary, full of grace. Blessed art thou among women, and blessed is the fruit of thy womb, Jesus.
1: Holy Mary, Mother of God, pray for us sinners now and at the hour of our death. Amen.
0: We pray the grace of God over Vermont and every soul in that state. Hail Mary, full of grace, the Lord is with thee. Blessed art thou among women, and blessed is the fruit of thy womb, Jesus.
1: Holy Mary, Mother of God, pray for us sinners, now and at the hour of our death. Amen.
0: We pray the grace of God over Virginia and every soul in that state. Hail Mary, full of grace, the Lord is with thee. Blessed art thou among women, and blessed is the fruit of thy womb, Jesus.
1: Holy Mary, Mother of God, pray for us sinners, now and at the hour of our death. Amen.
0: We pray the grace of God over Washington and every soul in that state. Hail Mary, full of grace, the Lord is with thee. Blessed art thou among women, and blessed is the fruit of thy womb, Jesus.
1: Holy Mary, Mother of God, pray for us sinners, now and at the hour of our death. Amen.
0: We pray the grace of God over West Virginia and every soul in that state. Hail Mary, full of grace, the Lord is with thee. Blessed art thou among women, and blessed is the fruit of thy womb, Jesus.
1: Holy Mary, Mother of God, pray for us sinners, now and at the hour of our death. Amen.
0: We pray the grace of God over Wisconsin and every soul in that state. Hail Mary, full of grace, the Lord is with thee. Blessed art thou among women, and blessed is the fruit of thy womb, Jesus.
1: Holy Mary, Mother of God, pray for us sinners, now and at the hour of our death. Amen.
0: We pray the grace of God over Wyoming and every soul in that state. Hail Mary, full of grace, the Lord is with thee. Blessed art thou among women, and blessed is the fruit of thy womb, Jesus.
1: Holy Mary, Mother of God, pray for us sinners, now and at the hour of our death. Amen.
0: For the conversion of our country. Glory be to the Father, and to the Son, and to the Holy Spirit.
1: As it was in the beginning, is now, and ever shall be, world without end. Amen.
0: O my Jesus,
1: forgive us our sins, save us from the fires of hell, lead all souls to heaven, especially those in most need of thy mercy.
2: Hail, Holy Queen, Mother of mercy, our life, our sweetness, and our hope. To thee do we cry, poor banished children of Eve. To thee do we send up our sighs, mourning and weeping in this vale of tears. Turn then, most gracious Advocate, thine eyes of mercy towards us, and after this our exile, show unto us the blessed fruit of thy womb, Jesus. O clement, O loving, O sweet Virgin Mary, pray for us, O Holy Mother of God,
1: that we may be made worthy of the promises of Christ.
0: Let us pray. O God, whose only begotten Son, by his life, death, and resurrection, has purchased for us the reward of eternal life, grant, we beseech thee, that by meditating upon these mysteries of the most holy Rosary of the Blessed Virgin Mary, we may imitate what they contain and obtain what they promise, through the same Christ, our Lord. Amen. Mary, my Immaculate Mother, help me to imitate your sinlessness by keeping my soul free from every willful sin by the faithful observance of God's commandments. Help me to imitate your fullness of grace by receiving Holy Communion frequently, where I shall obtain the sanctifying grace that will make my soul holy and pleasing to God, and the actual graces I need to practice virtue. Through prayer, may grace fill my soul with the life of God and transform me into a living image of Jesus, just as you were.
1: O Immaculate Conception,
0: pray for us.
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1: 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Father Mike shows us that rather than being a medieval invention, the papacy has its roots in the Old Testament, in Isaiah, and is fulfilled in the Gospels when Peter was made the first pope.
2: Hi, my name is Father Mike Schmitz, and you're listening to The Bible in a Year, where we encounter God's voice and live life through the lens of Scripture. Using the Great Adventure Bible timeline, we'll read all the way from Genesis to Revelation, discovering how the story of salvation unfolds and how we fit into that story today. The Great Adventure Bible timeline was developed by Jeff Cavins and is provided by Ascension, who produced and funded this program. It is day 201, 201 days. We are reading from Isaiah chapter 21 and 22. Nahum, I keep saying that. I don't know why I do it, but we do it. Nahum chapter 3. It's only three chapters long, so we read the entire book in 2 days. Also, we're reading Proverbs chapter 10, verses 29 through 32. The book of the prophet Isaiah, chapter 21. Oracles concerning Babylon, Edom, and Arabia. The oracle concerning the wilderness of the sea. As whirlwinds in the Negev sweep on, it comes from the desert, from a terrible land. A stern vision is told to me, the plunderer plunders, and the destroyer destroys. Go up, O Elam, lay siege, O Medea. All the sighing she has caused I bring to an end. Therefore, my loins are filled with anguish. Pangs have seized me like the pangs of a woman with labor pains. I am bowed down so that I cannot hear. I am dismayed so that I cannot see. My mind reels. Horror has appalled me. The twilight I longed for has been turned for me into trembling. They prepare the table. They spread the rugs. They eat. They drink. Arise, O princes. Oil the shield. For thus the Lord said to me, go, set a watchman. Let him announce what he sees. When he sees riders, horsemen in pairs, riders on donkeys, riders on camels, let him listen diligently, very diligently. Then he who saw cried, upon a watchtower I stand, O Lord, continually by day, and at my post I am stationed whole nights. And behold, here come riders, horsemen in pairs. And he answered, fallen, fallen is Babylon, and all the images of her gods he has shattered to the ground. O my threshed and widowed one, what I have heard from the Lord of hosts, the God of Israel, I announce to you. The oracle concerning Duma. One is calling to me from Seir. Watchman, what of the night? Watchman, what of the night? The watchman says, morning comes, and also the night. If you will inquire, inquire. Come back again. The oracle concerning Arabia. In the thickets of Arabia you will lodge, O caravans of the Dedanites. To the thirsty bring water. Meet the fugitive with bread, O inhabitants of the land of Tema. For they have fled from the swords, from the drawn sword, from the bent bow, and from the press of battle. For thus the Lord said to me, within a year, according to the years of a hireling, all the glory of Kedar will come to an end, and the remainder of the archers of the mighty men of the sons of Kedar will be few. For the Lord, the God of Israel, has spoken. Chapter 22. An Oracle Concerning the Valley of Vision. The Oracle Concerning the Valley of Vision. What do you mean that you have gone up, all of you, to the housetops, you who are full of shoutings, tumultuous city, exultant town? Your slain are not slain with the sword or dead in battle. All your rulers have fled together. Without the bow, they were captured. All of you who were found were captured, though they had fled far away. Therefore I said, look away from me. Let me weep bitter tears. Do not labor to comfort me for the destruction of the daughter of my people. For the Lord of hosts has a day of tumult and trampling and confusion in the valley of vision, a battering down of walls and a shouting to the mountains. And Elam bore the quiver with chariots and horsemen, and Kir uncovered the shield. Your choicest valleys were full of chariots, and the horsemen took their stand at the gates. He has taken away the covering of Judah. In that day, you looked to the weapons of the house of the forest, and you saw that the breaches of the city of David were many, and you collected the waters of the lower pool, and you counted the houses of Jerusalem, and you broke down the houses to fortify the wall. You made a reservoir between the two walls for the water of the old pool, but you did not look to him who did it, or have regard for him who planned it long ago. In that day, the Lord God of hosts called to weeping and mourning, to baldness and putting on of sackcloth. And behold, joy and gladness, slaying oxen and killing sheep, eating flesh and drinking wine. Let us eat and drink, for tomorrow we die. The Lord of hosts has revealed himself in my ears. Surely this iniquity will not be forgiven you till you die, says the Lord God of hosts. Denunciation of self-seeking officials. Thus says the Lord God of hosts, come. Go to this steward, to Shebna, who is over the household, and say to him, what have you to do here, and whom have you here, that you have hewn here a tomb for yourself? You who hew a tomb on the height and carve a habitation for yourself in the rock. Behold, the Lord will hurl you away violently, O you strong man. He will seize firm hold on you and whirl you round and round and throw you like a ball into a wide land. There you shall die, and there shall be your splendid chariots, you shame of your master's house. I will thrust you from your office, and you will be cast down from your station. In that day, I will call my servant Eliakim, the son of Hilkiah, and I will clothe him with your robe, and I will bind your belt on him, and will commit your authority to his hand, and he shall be a father to the inhabitants of Jerusalem and to the house of Judah. And I will place on his shoulder the key of the house of David. He shall open, and none shall shut, and he shall shut, and none shall open. And I will fasten him like a peg in a sure place, and he will become a throne of honor to his father's house. And they will hang on him the whole weight of his father's house, the offspring and issue, every small vessel, from the cups to all the flagons. In that day, says the Lord of hosts, the peg that was fastened in a sure place will give way, and it will be cut down and fall, and the burden that was upon it will be cut off, for the Lord has spoken. The book of Nahum, chapter 3. Woe to the bloody city, all full of lies and booty, no end to the plunder. The crack of whip and rumble of wheel, galloping horse and bounding chariot. Horsemen charging, flashing sword and glittering spear. Hosts of slain, heaps of corpses, dead bodies without end. They stumble over the bodies. And all for the countless harlotries of the harlot, graceful and of deadly charms, who betrays nations with her harlotries and peoples with her charms. Behold, I am against you, says the Lord of hosts, and I will lift up your skirts over your face. I will let the nations look on your nakedness and kingdoms on your shame. I will throw filth at you and treat you with contempt and make you an object of scorn. And all who look on you will shrink from you and say, wasted is Nineveh. Who will mourn over her? From where shall I seek comforters for her? Are you better than Thebes, that sat by the Nile with water around her, her rampart a sea and water her wall? Ethiopia was her strength, Egypt too, and that without limit. Put and the Libyans were her helpers, yet she was carried away. She went into captivity, her little ones were dashed in pieces at the head of every street. For her honored men, lots were cast, and all her great men were bound in chains. You also will be drunken, you will be dazed, you will seek a refuge from the enemy. All your fortresses are like fig trees with first ripe figs. If shaken, they fall into the mouth of the eater. Behold, your troops are women in your midst. The gates of your land are wide open to your foes, fire has devoured your bars. Draw water for the siege, strengthen your forts. Go into the clay, tread the mortar, take hold of the brick mold. There will the fire devour you, the sword will cut you off, it will devour you like the locust. Multiply yourselves like the locust, multiply like the grasshopper. You increased your merchants more than the stars of the heavens. The locust spreads its wings and flies away. Your princes are like grasshoppers, your scribes like clouds of locusts settling on the fences in a day of cold. When the sun rises, they fly away. No one knows where they are. Your shepherds are asleep, O king of Assyria. Your nobles slumber. Your people are scattered on the mountains with none to gather them. There is no assuaging your hurt. Your wound is grievous. All who hear the news of you clap their hands over you. For upon whom has not come your unceasing evil? The Book of Proverbs, chapter 10, verses 29 through 32. The Lord is a stronghold to him whose way is upright, but destruction to evildoers. The righteous will never be removed, but the wicked will not dwell in the land. The mouth of the righteous brings forth wisdom, but the perverse tongue will be cut off. The lips of the righteous know what is acceptable, but the mouth of the wicked what is perverse. Father in heaven, we give you praise and glory. We thank you so much for your faithfulness. We thank you for your goodness, your justice, and your righteousness. And help us to live in righteousness. Help us to live in right relationship with each other and with you above all things. Lord God, help us to have right hearts in ourselves and not to be our own enemies, our own worst enemies. But Lord God, help us to have that knowledge, that wisdom, that we actually do speak what is true. We live what we know to be true, and we cling to you above everything else in this world. We make this prayer in the name of Jesus Christ, our Lord. Amen. In the name of the Father and of the Son and of the Holy Spirit. Amen. So, okay. One of the things that's going to happen, obviously, right, as we're talking about the prophets and reading, hearing the prophets, is we're going to get a little bit confused because there's imagery that's used that we're thinking, okay, I have no idea. When you, for example, here is the beginning of Isaiah chapter 21. And it says the burden against the wilderness of the sea. So basically it begins by talking about, Isaiah 21 says an oracle concerning the wilderness of the sea. The whirlwinds and the Negev sweep on, comes from the desert, comes from the terrible land, talks about Elam and Medea, all these other places. And we're wondering, okay, what is exactly happening here? That is a great question. What is happening in this particular chapter is Isaiah's prophesying about how Persia will march against Babylon. Now, this is a foretelling kind of a situation, right? Not a forthtelling thing, because at this point, Assyria has not yet come in. Remember, Sennacherib, leader of the Assyrian army, comes up against Hezekiah. Hezekiah prays, Assyrian goes away. And Babylon came next. And Babylon was the ones who brought all of the people of Israel, the people of Jerusalem, and at least a bunch of them, brought them into exile into Babylon. And now here is Isaiah, and he's prophesying about those coming from Persia to make war on Babylon. So when he says, go up Elam, besiege Media, Elam and Media are the ancient names for peoples of Persia. So just kind of keep that in mind. It can feel like it's all over the board, but if we have some sense of context, here is the prophecy in chapter 21 and chapter 22 today about here's Persia coming up against Babylon. And yet, and also prophesies the fall of Babylon and talks about the man on the watchtower. It's easy for you to say on the watchtower, the one who watches and declares what he sees. And that's this very powerful line. Go set a watchman, let him declare what he sees. And this is the role, as Christians, our roles is to be those set on watchtowers. You know, oftentimes as Christians, we can be pointed out as making a big deal about little things, right? Or we're picking a lot of fights with our culture. And yet, one of the roles of the prophet is to be that person on the watchtower. And we're not making stuff up, but we're called to declare what we see. If your role is to be the watchtower for your family, again, you're not causing problems to your family just by pointing out, here are the dangers in and around our family. If you're the pastor of a parish, then just by pointing out, here's the dangers in our parish, here's the dangers in our culture right now, you're not creating those dangers. You have to declare them because so many people have been overwhelmed and overrun and destroyed because there was not someone on the watchtower to point out and declare what they saw. And so that's just kind of a reminder for us. But it talks about, again, Babylon has fallen in this chapter 21. Now, I want to highlight chapter 22 because chapter 22 is really, really important for many reasons. One is it's an oracle concerning the Valley of Vision. What's the Valley of Vision? Great question, Camper. The Valley of Vision means Jerusalem itself. Jerusalem is built, you know, on a mountain. There's valleys that go around the city of Jerusalem. So when Isaiah is prophesying concerning the Valley of Vision, he's prophesying concerning Jerusalem itself. And so keep that in mind. Jerusalem's still there and it still exists. They have not yet been brought into exile. Keep that in mind. because all throughout Isaiah's lifetime, Israel will not be brought into exile. Remember, he's killed by Manasseh way before Babylon came into power. But in chapter 22 of Isaiah, it talks about these two individuals. One is Shebna and one is Eliakim. Shebna is the one who's over the household, it says in chapter 22, verse 15. That term over the household actually is a Hebrew term that is the al-habait. So al is over, ha, the article, and bait, like bet, is house, right? So Shebna is the one over the house. This is a role, official role. We encountered Shebna already in 2 Kings and in 2 Chronicles. We also encountered Eliakim in 2 Kings and 2 Chronicles. And what Shebna's role is, as the al-habait, is basically he's the prime minister of the kingdom. So you have the king who's in charge, right? And you have the al-habait, the one over the household. And he's the prime minister of the kingdom. So when the king is away, Shebna, or the one over the household, has all of the authority of the king. Now, why is this incredibly important? Because what happens is Shebna uses his own power to exalt himself, right? He goes and hews himself a tomb in a rock. He makes himself his own tomb, his own sepulcher on his own. And because of this, the Lord God says, oh no, listen, you have misused your role. You've misused your authority. You've misused your power. So I will thrust you out of your station and bring in Eliakim, the son of Hilkiah. Now, here's why it's so important. Because if you have ever read Matthew chapter 16, you're very familiar with this. You're very familiar with this language. In Matthew chapter 16, Jesus asks his disciples, he goes to Caesarea Philippi and he asks his disciples, who do people say the Son of Man is? And they, I don't know, Jeremiah, Isaiah, John the Baptist, one of the prophets, Elijah, they say. And he says, no, not all those answers are incorrect. Who do you say that I am? And Simon stands up and he says, you are the Messiah. You're the Christ. You're the Holy One of God. And Jesus says to Simon, he says, blessed are you, Simon, son of Jonah, for flesh and blood did not reveal this to you. My heavenly Father did. Therefore, your name is now Rock, right? Peter, Petros, means rock. And upon this rock, I will build my church, and the gates of hell will not prevail against her. This is the time Jesus is saying very clearly, I will build my rock upon you, Peter. Again, your name is Peter, Petros, and I will build my church upon this rock, Petros, and the gates of hell will not prevail against it. And then he goes on to say, I will give you the keys to the kingdom of heaven. What you open, no one shall shut. What you shut, no one shall open. Now, this is why Isaiah 22 is so incredibly important. In Matthew's gospel, one of Matthew's intentions, preoccupations, is to let us know that Jesus is the king and he's establishing the kingdom. Remember, Jesus is the fulfillment of the entire Old Testament, the people of God. I mean, think about right now where we are in Isaiah and where we are in Nahum, and this destruction, and the 10 tribes of the north are gone. Assyria has already destroyed them, and the 2 tribes in the south are so small and so scattered. Everything is awful. But there's this promise that there will be a king, and Matthew is making it so, so clear that Jesus is that king. He's establishing a kingdom. The role of the king, right, is to establish the kingdom. It's not just about Jesus. It's about the kingdom he's establishing. And in that kingdom, there is the role called the Al-Habait, just as there was in the kingdom of Judah. And the role of the Al-Habait says what? It says, I will place on his shoulder the key of the house of David. He shall shut, he shall open and none shall shut. He shall shut and none shall open. So as you're at Caesarea Philippi in Matthew chapter 16, and Jesus asks the question, who do you say that I am? And Simon answers, and Jesus changes his name from Simon to Peter, to Kephas, right, in Aramaic, changes his name to Simon, to Kephas, to rock. And he says, I will give you the keys to the kingdom of heaven. What you bind on earth will be bound in heaven. Loose on earth will be loosed in heaven. I'm telling you, every one of those other apostles, all of them are thinking, oh my gosh, Isaiah chapter 22. They didn't have chapters back then, but they're thinking, oh my gosh, Isaiah, this is the role of the Al-Habait. Here is Jesus, who's established himself as the king in the kingdom. And here is Peter, who's made into the first Al-Habait. He's made the first prime minister. Now, the role of the prime minister goes on in verse 21. It says, I will clothe him with your robe, right? And bind your belt on him, gird him with your sash. These are signs of an office. These are signs of authority. It goes on to say, I will commit your authority to his hand. So this is a role that has authority, the Al-Habait, that Peter is now being given. But it goes on to say, he shall be a father to the inhabitants of Jerusalem and to the house of Judah. So it's not just this role of governing. It's a role of fathering. And we know that the successors of Peter have always been considered to be the Al-Habait, we know that Jesus is the one king of the kingdom he's established. But that when Jesus made Peter the Al-Habait in Matthew 16, that every one of the successors of Peter, Peter died as a bishop of Rome, we all know that the successors of Peter are the Al-Habaits. They are the ones over the house. They're the prime ministers. And we call them the Holy Father, right? We call them, in fact, think about this. We call him the Pope. Why do we call him the Pope? Because the Italian form of the word, that's the anglicized version of the Italian word Papa, which means father. What does it say in Isaiah 22, verse 21? He shall be a father to the inhabitants of Jerusalem and to the house of Judah, to all those in the kingdom. He's a father. He's not the king. The king is the actual. He's the actual, you know, kind of father to the nation. He's the actual. But the Al-Habait serves in this role of not just authority, not just governing, not just guiding, but also in this incredible spiritual way of being a father. And I think it's just incredible that here is Isaiah 22 fulfilled in Matthew chapter 16. And that's something definitely, definitely worth praying about. And it's challenging because sometimes you might have grown up thinking that the Pope, the papacy, right? Having a Pope is a medieval invention or is invented later on in the life of the church. And yet, nope, it came from Isaiah chapter 22 when there is this role of the Al-Habait. And then Matthew 16, when Jesus made Peter, made Simon into Peter, and then made Peter into the Al-Habait. You know, it's interesting because we have bad popes, right? We also have failures of popes. Peter himself was a failure as well, right? Peter denied knowing Jesus. And yet, what does Jesus do with Peter at the end of the Gospel of John? He says, Simon, son of John, do you love me more than these? Yes, Lord, you know I love you. Okay, feed my sheep. Simon, son of John, do you love me more? Do you love me? Yes, Lord, you know I love you. Tend my lambs. Do you love me? Yes, Lord, you know I love you. Okay, feed my sheep. That even though Simon, Peter, Kepha, had failed in his role, Jesus restored him to his role. And that's the thing, that's the thing we trust in so deeply, is that Jesus can restore. And Jesus has chosen, he chose a bad pope, you know, right? I mean, Peter ended up great, but he was not great all the way through. And yet he had the role of the Al-Habait. And we have an unbroken line of his successors as bishops of Rome, of Al-Habait, of the prime minister, of the Holy Father, down until this day. So you might not like that interpretation, you might not agree with that interpretation, but hopefully at least now you know, if you never knew, where do you Catholics get the idea of the Pope in the first place? Well, again, we didn't just make it up in the 1500s. We didn't just make it up in the early church. It didn't make it up at all. In fact, it comes from the Old Testament, is fulfilled in Matthew 16, and we live it every day. And this is the thing. Here's the great news. Once again, what does Isaiah say? He'll be a father to the inhabitants of Jerusalem and to the house of Judah. If you are part of the church, right? You're in the kingdom of God. Jesus is the king. And Jesus gave you a holy father on this earth. He gave you too. It's not like this is just for Catholics. No, he gave this role of the Al-Habait to all those who are part of the kingdom, which is a gift. And it's a gift that I've been so grateful for. And hopefully it's a gift that if you can, you can receive that gift with gratitude as well. Okay. Might have been challenging, might not have been challenging. Hopefully it's illuminating. And hopefully you realize that God has given, he keeps giving us gifts, even when we don't even realize it for all of our lives. We bring us here to day 201, we're praying for each other. I am praying for you. Please pray for me. My name is Father Mike. I cannot wait to see you tomorrow. God bless.

0: That was day 201 of Bible in a Year with Father Mike Schmitz. And now we'd like to share audio from a video called Let Yourself Wrestle with God with Father Mike from the Ascension Presents YouTube channel.
1: Number one is so often people will come to me because they feel bad that they're wrestling with God. They feel bad that they're struggling with God. They feel bad that God is calling them to do something and they're just not willing to do it right now. And I totally understand that. But they feel bad about themselves. They're accusing themselves. They're condemning themselves about this wrestling match. What most often is the case, I want to say this to you, maybe that's you right now. What sometimes is most often the case is that wrestling match is part of getting closer to God. Sometimes it's the wrestling where you get in contact with the Lord. It's what you have to actually go through in order to be ready to take that next step of breakthrough. Here's what I mean. Okay, so for years, I was like, God, what do you want me to do? What do you want me to be? You want me to be a priest? Not a priest? I don't know. And so sometimes there was this wrestling match, even when I got to seminary. This is where the real wrestling happens, right? Where it's just like, okay, I'm going back and forth. And I'm like, God, like, I don't know, sometimes there's pain and sometimes there's joy, but sometimes there's a real sorrow and sometimes there's real happiness. But just like this back and forth, to stay away from God in that, to not wrestle with him, would A, be keeping your distance from the Lord, would be not being authentic, not being honest with the Lord. Because when we wrestle with God, we're being honest and saying, God, here's what I truly want, but you're calling me somewhere else. And it's that process of conforming your heart to his heart, the process of love, learning to love what he loves. That's what happens when we're wrestling. It brings us into contact with God, helps us be honest with God. And by that process, we become more like God. He becomes our God, in fact. You know, there's this famous story of Jacob wrestling with God, essentially wrestling with the angel. It's in Genesis chapter 32. Jacob is going to go re-meet. He's going to meet his brother Esau, from whom he kind of swindled a little bit. The birthright, the blessing from their father. And he has been a kind of conniver his whole life. And now Jacob, the night before, he's going to meet his brother. He might lose everything. His brother might kill him. Jacob wrestles with the angel. And what you notice is that God doesn't say, Jacob, you shouldn't be wrestling with me. In fact, God engages the wrestling match with Jacob. Jacob is never corrected for wrestling with God. He's never lectured for wrestling with God. In fact, in the midst of the fight, the angel of God says, let me go. And Jacob says, I'm not going to let you go until you bless me. Powerfully, God doesn't curse him for wrestling with him. He actually blesses him. Jacob's not cursed for wrestling with the angel. He's not cursed for wrestling with God. He's blessed because he's wrestled with God. Why? Because he's been in contact with God, because he is being honest with God, and because he's becoming more and more like God. And this is the reality that we're all called to be as well. We're called to wrestle with God. If there's a thing that he's calling you to, but you're just like, I don't want to run away from him is the worst thing. To wrestle with him is maybe the thing you need to be doing. But here's the second thing. What I'll find sometimes is people who are wrestling with God, but he's not trying to wrestle back. What I mean by that is, they're picking a fight with God. And so in their prayer, they're like, God, you're going to want to make me do this thing. I know it. It's this thing that they're fighting God over something he's never asked them to do. They're resisting God over something he's asked. See, here's an example. I know God wants me to be a nun. I know he wants me to be a nun. I don't want to be a nun. And so all my prayer is about how God doesn't want me to be a nun and I'm fighting with him over it. You have to pause a second and say, how do you know? How do you know he wants me to, or like be a priest? Like, hey, I know he wants me to be a priest. I don't want to do that. Or he wants me to go to school here. I don't want to do that. He wants me to do this. It's like, pause just 1 second. Maybe he's going to ask you to do that. Maybe that's part of what his call is for you, but you don't actually know that. And he hasn't asked you of that. He hasn't asked you to do that right now. So instead of wrestling with God, you're just picking a fight with God over what he might someday call you to in the future. But he's not calling you to it now. Right now, he's just calling you to be his. Right now, he's just calling you to be loved by him. Right now, he's calling you to whatever the call of the day is, not the call of someday. That makes sense? So, two things. If you know God's calling you to something, it's okay to wrestle because it gets you into contact with him. It makes you honest with him and it makes you more like him. But also, if he's not calling you to do something today, but he might maybe someday call you to do something in the future, you don't have to pick a fight with God. It's kind of a waste of your time. The great thing about this is before Jacob wrestled with the angel, before his name was changed to Israel, God was referred to the God of Abraham and Isaac. After Jacob wrestled with the angel, after Jacob wrestled with God, God was then, from then on, he was known as the God of Abraham, Isaac, and Jacob. He's known as the God of Abraham, Isaac, and Israel, because he was willing to be in contact with God, to be honest with God, and to be conformed more and more like God.
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0: Catechism in a Year is produced and funded by Ascension and distributed on radio through a partnership with Max Studios. The catechism used is the Ascension edition of the catechism, which includes the Foundations of Faith approach. You can follow along in any recent version of the Catechism of the Catholic Church. A reading plan and all Catechism in a Year episodes can be found at ascensionpress.com/CIY or on the Ascension app. Today, the Catechism teaches us about the minister of the Sacrament of Reconciliation, bishops and their collaborators, priests. We hear how the confessor is not the master of God's forgiveness, but its servant. We'll learn about the sacramental seal and how a priest must do penance for his penitent.
1: Hi, my name is Father Mike Schmitz, and you're listening to the Catechism in a Year, where we encounter God's plan of sheer goodness for us, revealed in Scripture and passed down through the tradition of the Catholic faith. The Catechism in a Year is provided by Ascension, who produced and funded this program. In 365 days, we'll read through the Catechism of the Catholic Church, discovering our identity in God's family as we journey together toward our heavenly home. This is day 201, day 201. We're reading paragraphs 1461 to 1467. You know, yesterday we were talking about the fact that we need confession of sins. We need satisfaction. The three elements that we bring to confession are contrition, confession, and satisfaction. If we talked about that today, we're in a new little mini section in confession on Sacrament of Reconciliation about the minister of the sacrament. Like, who is it that is the minister of reconciliation? Who is the one who forgives us? Now, we're going to hear this. That Jesus is the one who forgives sins. It's always Jesus. But he forgives sins through the ministry. That's why the ministry question is there. The ministry of the priests. And we're going to talk about that today, that this is a gift that Jesus intended to give and did give when he established the church. And so we're going to talk about that, as well as some of the responsibilities that that priest has as the minister of the sacrament. For example, he is not the master of God's forgiveness, but he is the servant of God's forgiveness. And so there's a responsibility. It's not just an authority thing. There's a responsibility that's been placed upon each priest who hears confessions, and they have to live up to those. We're going to hear about some of those today. So as we launch into today's reading, let's just call upon our Father, call upon the name of Jesus Christ, the power of the Holy Spirit, as we pray. Father in heaven, we give you praise and glory. Thank you so much for bringing us here. Thank you for giving us your mercy, and thank you for giving us the priesthood. Lord God, I thank you for every priest who has ever heard my confession. I thank you for every priest who's ever been patient with me in confession and with all those who are listening. I thank you for every priest who has ever administered your mercy to all of us in our worst moments. Lord God, I ask you to please bless all those men, all those priests who have given their lives so that your mercy can touch our lives. I ask you to please bless them wherever they are right now. Lord God, I ask you to please be with those priests who have been mean in confession, have been cruel in confession, have been short, brief, curt, or even worse in confession. I ask you to please heal them, Heal their hearts. Help them become more like you. Help them be servants of your mercy, not masters of forgiveness. Help us all to be patient with each other. Because Lord, on our own, none of us is enough. On our own, all of us fail. And so we make this prayer in the mighty name of Jesus Christ. And we trust in you, Father, Son, and Holy Spirit. Amen. Today's day 201. We're reading paragraphs 1461 to 1467. The minister of this sacrament. Since Christ entrusted to his apostles the ministry of reconciliation, bishops who are their successors and priests, the bishop's collaborators, continue to exercise this ministry. Indeed, bishops and priests, by virtue of the sacrament of holy orders, have the power to forgive all sins in the name of the Father and of the Son and of the Holy Spirit. Forgiveness of sins brings reconciliation with God, but also with the church. Since ancient times, the bishop, visible head of a particular church, has thus rightfully been considered to be the one who principally has the power and ministry of reconciliation. He is the moderator of the penitential discipline. Priests, his collaborators, exercise it to the extent that they have received the commission either from their bishop or religious superior or the Pope, according to the law of the church. Certain particularly grave sins incur excommunication, the most severe ecclesiastical penalty, which impedes the reception of the sacraments and the exercise of certain ecclesiastical acts, and for which absolution consequently cannot be granted, according to canon law, except by the Pope, the bishop of the place, or priests authorized by them. In danger of death, any priest, even if deprived of faculties for hearing confessions, can absolve from every sin and excommunication. Priests must encourage the faithful to come to the sacrament of penance and must make themselves available to celebrate this sacrament each time Christians reasonably ask for it. When he celebrates the sacrament of penance, the priest is fulfilling the ministry of the Good Shepherd who seeks the lost sheep, of the Good Samaritan who binds up wounds, of the Father who awaits the prodigal son and welcomes him on his return, and of the just and impartial judge whose judgment is both just and merciful. The priest is the sign and the instrument of God's merciful love for the sinner. The confessor is not the master of God's forgiveness, but its servant. The minister of this sacrament should unite himself to the intention and charity of Christ. He should have a proven knowledge of Christian behavior, experience of human affairs, respect and sensitivity toward the one who has fallen. He must love the truth, be faithful to the magisterium of the church, and lead the penitent with patience toward healing and full maturity. He must pray and do penance for his penitent, entrusting him to the Lord's mercy. Given the delicacy and greatness of this ministry and the respect due to persons, the church declares that every priest who hears confessions is bound under very severe penalties to keep absolute secrecy regarding the sins that his penitents have confessed to him. He can make no use of knowledge that confession gives him about penitents' lives.

God can forgive sins, and I don't think he's given this gift to priests and whatnot. And it's Jesus who forgives sins. And the priest was, you know, again, friendly conversation, but he asked the Protestant pastor, he asked the Baptist pastor, he said, have you ever healed anybody? Like, have you ever laid hands on someone and they've been healed? And the pastor said, yeah, actually a number of times Jesus has healed others through my laying out of hands and my prayers. And the priest said, exactly. Through the office of the priesthood, because I'm a priest of Jesus Christ, when I say I absolve you of all your sins in the name of the Father, Son, and Holy Spirit, Jesus forgives through me, just like he has healed others through you. You're not claiming that power on your own, but you're saying that God heals through you in the same way Jesus heals through the priesthood. And the Baptist pastor, to his credit, was like, oh, I can completely see what you're talking about. So Jesus had given that authority, he'd given that ability to heal to his priests. You know, in John chapter 21, he breathes on them and says, receive the Holy Spirit. Those whose sins you forgive are forgiven. Those whose sins you hold bound are held bound. So this is an incredible gift that God has given to the apostles, passed on to their successors, the bishops. And by extension, of course, as we heard today in paragraph 1462, by extension, the priests are the collaborators of the bishop, and they exercise this ministry of forgiveness to the extent that they've received the commission from their bishop, or if they're part of a religious community, from their religious superior, or from the Pope, right? So every priest, as he acts in persona Christi, as he acts out in the world, he acts again as the bishop's collaborators, right? He acts as an extension of the bishops, because in the sacrament of holy orders, there's a kind of a hierarchy, and the bishops have the fullness of holy orders. The priests share or participate in that bishop's fullness of holy orders. We'll talk more about that when it gets to the sacrament of holy orders, but for now, that's what we have going on. So here is Jesus working through the ministry of the priesthood. Incredible. Now, 1463 highlights this and specifies there are some sins, particularly grave sins, that result in excommunication, which is the most severe ecclesiastical penalty. That goes all the way back to 1 Corinthians. At one point in 1 Corinthians, St. Paul is writing to the church in Corinth, and he says essentially that there is the story among you that even doesn't even happen among pagans. It doesn't even happen among people who don't even know who God is, where there is a man who's living with his father's wife. And he says, this is horrible. And you guys are all just kind of like, okay with it. And so he says, what you need to do, you need to basically remove him or let him know that he's standing outside the fold. He is not in union with the church. Treat him as you would essentially a stranger. Basically, he is not a brother in the Lord. And that's the first example of excommunication that we have here in scripture. And that's for very serious things. And it's a very serious penalty. It's all meant to be oriented towards healing, though. So here's the penalty. Why? Even in scripture, it says so that he can realize that he is not in line with the Lord. He is not in God's grace. He's not part of this community. Hopefully, he will, St. Paul even says, hand him over to Satan so that he realizes, I don't want to belong here. I want to belong to the Lord. And so that's a reality that we have to deal with when it comes to excommunication. At the same time, in the danger of death, any priest, even if someone's excommunicated, in the danger of death, any priest, even if he's been deprived of faculties for hearing confessions, can absolve from every sin and excommunication. So this is one of those moments where here's the church that has, yep, there's some discipline involved here. There are some rules that are involved here. At the same time, the church is the servant of God's mercy, right? The church exists to extend God's mercy into the world. And so if someone's in danger of death, even if that priest no longer has faculties for being a priest, no longer has faculties for hearing confessions, the church is like, yeah, but once a priest, always a priest. Therefore, in danger of death, even someone who's excommunicated can have their sins forgiven and be reconciled with the church in those extreme moments. I hope that makes sense. Moving on, the Catechism highlights the fact that priests must encourage the faithful to come to the sacrament of penance, and they must make themselves available to celebrate this sacrament each time Christians reasonably ask for it. I think that's great. I love, what are the two questions every priest wants to hear? The two questions every priest wants to hear, that he rejoices to hear is, well, number one, Father, how do I become Catholic? That's number one. Number two is, Father, would you hear my confession? Like, that is just such a grace. And virtually every priest I know, whenever anyone asks, they jump at it. Now, you might have encountered a priest in your life who did not jump at the chance, who made you feel like you were inconveniencing him. Hopefully that was just a one-off. Hopefully just a bad day for him, because his life is meant to be defined by the ministry of mercy. And yes, we all have bad days. We all have bad days. And yet we must make ourselves available to celebrate the sacrament each time Christians reasonably ask for it. So yes, there might be a confession time on Saturday or maybe before daily mass and whatnot. But also, if someone's reasonable,

0: and they ask for a confession, we are supposed to make ourselves available. And how do we do this? We don't do it as the Lord of the sacrament. As it says in 1466, the confessor is not the master of God's forgiveness. The confessor is the servant of God's forgiveness. And so we have to, as priests, unite our heart to the heart of the Good Shepherd. We have to be faithful to the heart of Jesus, but also we have to be faithful to the magisterium of the church, which is not contradictory. That's actually the same thing, but also have a respect and sensitivity to the one who's fallen. I love how it says here, he must love the truth. Man, that's so good. He must love the truth. Think about how much you and I need a confessor, a priest hearing our confession, who loves the truth. Like, of course, who has respect and sensitivity towards us when we have fallen, who has patience towards us when we've fallen, but also just loves the truth. That's so important. And here in paragraph 1466, it also says the thing I mentioned a couple days ago. He must pray and do penance for his penitent, entrusting him to the Lord's mercy. And that's the responsibility of every priest. He's not the master of God's forgiveness. He's a servant of God's forgiveness. And I have to say, in my prayer, I mentioned there are priests out there who have hurt people in confession. And that's not the rule. That would be the exception. And if you're one of those people who have been hurt, number one, I'm sorry. Number two, God's mercy wants you to come back, especially if that hurt has caused you to stay away from confession. God's mercy is for you. His invitation is still for you to come back, to hear those words of, I absolve you of all of your sins in the name of the Father and of the Son and of the Holy Spirit, to be able to freely and fully divulge whatever sin it is you need to bring to the Heavenly Father, and do that without hesitation, without fear, without embarrassment, without shame, but to be able to show up knowing this last part, paragraph 1467, that the priest must never, ever reveal what he's heard in the sacrament of reconciliation. He must never, ever reveal what he's heard in confession. In fact, if a priest were to reveal what he's heard in confession, that is an automatic excommunication of the Catholic Church. Remember, the most serious ecclesiastical penalty is excommunication. And the church says, if a priest ever reveals what he's heard in confession, then he is automatically excommunicated from the church. He has to go about a whole process of hopefully, you know, being received back into the church. But that's how seriously the church takes your privacy, how seriously the church wants you to be able to have confidence in approaching the sacrament of reconciliation, have no hesitation. There's the natural embarrassment. Of course, there's the natural feelings we have of hesitation, of shame. And yet the church wants to make this a place that is not just safe, but a place of healing. Not just a place of healing, but a place of love. Not just a place of love, but a place of restoration and power. And that's what it's meant to be for you. And that's what priests are meant to be. And if they're not, we have to pray for them. I know that might sound backwards, but if us priests keep failing, please keep praying for us, because this is the way God has given us his mercy, right? The way he wants to give us his reconciliation, the way he's willed to give us reconciliation is through the ministry of the priesthood. And when we have broken priests, rather than just getting mad at them, we have to pray for them. So right now, I just pray for all my brothers and for myself, that we can have the heart of Jesus, that we can have the heart of the Father, and that no one ever who approaches us in reconciliation, no one ever who approaches us in the sacrament of penance is received by anyone other than the Father's arms, by the Father's heart, by our Lord Jesus Christ. Lord God, heal the brokenness in all of us priests, and heal those wounds and all your faithful, especially those who have been wounded by a bad experience in confession. And I pray for them now. And I pray for you. Please pray for me. My name is Father Mike. I cannot wait to see you tomorrow. God bless.
1: 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And now we'd like to share audio from a video called, Do You Present Your True Self to Others? 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
0: Hi, my name is Father Mike Schmitz, and this is Ascension Presents. So I had this dream the other night. Really weird. I was going to confession in my dream. I mean, that's not the weird part. The weird part was the priest who I was going to confession to, he had invited some random woman into the confession with us, into my confession. It wasn't anyone new.
2: anyone I knew, but it was like a conglomeration of old church ladies that I knew from growing up. In my in the summertime, my family would go to like the Lakes Country parishes in Minnesota, and it was kind of like a version of all of them mashed together. Not physically, that'd be weird, but just, you know, the idea of them. As I was going to confession, I would confess this in, and the woman sitting there would be like, "Oh my gosh, that's horrible." And I'm like, "Yeah." And I could confess another sin. And she'd be like, "You should feel terrible about your, you know, about this, you know." And I started getting angry because as I was confessing, she kept like basically describing how awful it was that I had these sins to confess. And I was angry. I'm like, "Yeah, I know. That's why I'm in confession." I'm like, "What?" And I woke up and I was still kind of mad, right? And I remember reflecting back on like, wait, I'm upset, but why? Why am I upset? Well, A, it's a dream. B, the sins I was confessing aren't even actually my actual sins. They were like dreams. Yeah, I don't even know what they were, but they weren't the normal things I would. That doesn't matter. But C or three or whatever, or P-O, C-3-P-O, right? I was getting mad, but her response to my sins was actually the appropriate response. Because her saying, "Oh my gosh, that's horrible." Yeah, yes, it's right. That's right. I mean, that's how I would imagine this. That is how most people, maybe some people who really, maybe really, really like me and really patient with me, that's how they might respond to listening in on my confession. "Oh my gosh, that's horrible. I thought you were like really, I thought you tried to be holy. I thought you were striving after Jesus." I'm like, "Yeah, I am. But see, I fail. And that's why I go to confession." And that's so interesting because there's something in me that doesn't want that to be the case. What I mean is, I realized in my dream, at least, I was acknowledging my guilt while at the same time trying to cling to innocence. I was saying, "Oh, here's the thing that I've done." At the same time, seeing myself as someone who like, "Well, no, but I had good reasons for this and I justify myself," and like kind of like claiming some kind of innocence in all of this. And I thought, this is so strange. Do I do that actually in real confession, like when I'm awake and going to confession with my real sins? Or even do I present myself to other people like that? Do I have this sense of like, "No, I'm willing to acknowledge my guilt," but actually in the back of my mind, I'm thinking, "But I'm really innocent ultimately." Because I think that I might have a temptation to do that. And I wonder if you watching this might have a temptation to do that, is that I don't know if I could fully acknowledge my failures. I don't even know if I could fully acknowledge my successes. It's so interesting. I think instead what we do is we cling to a false sense of self, either the kind of sort of sinner or the kind of sort of saint, as opposed to like, "No, here's just who I am for real. I have been made for glory. You've been made for glory, but I'm fallen, and I sometimes misuse that, those gifts that God's given me for my own self, or even to hurt others." You realize, "Oh my gosh, that's actually the truth about me." Because it's interesting. I think that so many of us, or maybe not you, but a lot of us have a difficult time when it comes to acknowledging the truth about ourselves. And so again, we create a false sense of self. That false self isn't just like when we talk to other people, because there's a certain kind of propriety, right? About like, you don't just like dump all your garbage in every encounter with human being. The issue is, what happens when I bring that really false sense of self into my relationship with God and into how I see myself? I think that we have a lot of us have a temptation either to define ourselves or get our identity from our strengths. Like, "I've accomplished this. I've achieved this. I've won here. I'm good at this." Or we have a tendency to get our identity from our weaknesses. "I failed here. Therefore, I'm a failure. I've been rejected here. Therefore, I'm not loved. I feel like I'm not worthy because I've done this thing that's terrible. And so I am unworthy." That temptation we have to create a false self, an identity that's either based on our strengths or based on our weaknesses. It's either based on our successes or it's based on our failures. And when what happens is, when we approach God like that, when we see ourselves and we approach God with that false sense of self, and we say, "Okay, God, could you please just love me?" He can't. I'm going to say that again. When all we have is a false sense of self, and we come before God and say, "Okay, please love me," He can't. Why? Because that false self doesn't exist. That false self isn't real. That false self isn't actually you. If I define myself according, again, to my strengths or my weaknesses, and I approach God and say, "Okay, God, love this being, this person," he would ultimately have to say, "I can't," because that person isn't real. That person is an illusion. That's a mask. That's all it is. But ultimately, God wants to love you. Like, without the mask, like past the illusion. not based on your strengths or based on your weaknesses, but because once you take off the mask, once you get rid of the false self, then God says, oh, there you are. Like imagine this moment where when you approach God as you truly are, and he says, ah, there she is. That's my daughter. There he is. That's my son. That's the one I love. You know, in so many ways, I would say that Christianity all comes down. We have the Catholic Church with a lot of teachings and a lot of rules, I guess, you know, but it all comes down to one question. Our response to God's question, will you let me love you as you are? That, I think that in so many ways is all of Christianity. It's all of Catholicism. Will you let God love you as you are right now? Not the false self, because he can't. That self doesn't exist. It's an illusion. It's a mask. Will you let God love you as you are right now? Not the hero and not the villain, but just you. Say, no, Lord, I want you to love like the super successful me. Oh, Lord, I want you to love simply the victim me. He's like, okay, but you're not just simply successful. You're not simply a victim. I want you. Here's my invitation for all of us today is to acknowledge, where have I tried to get my identity from? My successes, my failures, my strengths, my weaknesses. And realize, actually, I get my identity. You get your identity from the fact that you've been created in God's image and likeness, and he has called you and gifted you to be an image of Jesus Christ in the world. That God loves you simply because you are. God loves you simply because he created you. Will you let him love that you? You actually make the decision today to say, okay, God, I don't have to be confessing my guilt while still clinging to innocence, thinking that I'm not worthy of this or I don't get this. I just get to say, okay, God, I give you permission. You can love me as I am. From all of us here at Ascension Presents, my name is Father Mike. God bless.
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0: Hi, Father Mike Driscoll here for Debbie Giorgiani and the Spirit World. Sacramentals are a mysterious collection of objects in which the spiritual world kind of breaks into the physical world more directly. The Church doesn't have much extensive teaching on sacramentals, but there are many things that we can say about them from our experience of the faith. 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
5: Ave Maria in the Afternoon is a co-production of Ave Maria Radio and EWTN Radio and carried across the EWTN Global Catholic Radio Network. 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Here's Dr. Marcus Peter.
6: Good afternoon. Thank you very much for joining us on this hour of Ave Maria in the Afternoon. I'm Marcus Peter, and we will be beginning today by talking about the reality of the Tate brothers. I know many of us have heard innumerable commentaries about what's going on, and nothing I'm going to say today will be novel in that we'll be reiterating the Church's solution. But one of the things I want to highlight that I want to make sure we all understand, I don't hear this spoken often enough, is that the existence of the Tate brothers' public work, if you will, or public voice and popularity is itself an indicator of the hunger that is abound in the world amongst men. Their entire audience base is not primarily women, it's primarily young men. Young men who've been told for generations now that there's something inherently wrong with their masculinity, that the testosterone in their system is a toxin that needs to be worked out, that these innate desires for adventure, for strength, for battle, for valor, all of these things are toxic tendencies that need to be weeded out. And so the mark of the modern man is to be as feminine as possible. And it's not wrong to say that. In fact, that's objectively true. The feminization of men and the masculinization of women is one of the hallmarks and overflows of feminism. The entire push was to flatten the designed differences inherent in maleness and femaleness, the removal of those wondrous attributes within the male and female persons, the masculine and feminine genius, into a complete graying of these distinctions. And unfortunately, what you get is a very confused generation. And so what I want to highlight here is that the Tate brothers are a response to a real problem. They're diagnosing a real problem. The problem is the solution, the remedy that they propose is destructive. And I want to give us what the real remedy ought to look like. After that, we'll speak with my friend Dr. Randall Smith. Since March of 2020, over 70 public and private nonprofit colleges and universities have closed entirely. Nearly 50 are merging with other institutions. Statistical trends suggest that the future of Catholic colleges is unstable at best. Do we have solutions moving forward? Finally, we'll talk with my friend Dr. Michael Bukulluk of Catholic University of America about sacrifice and the natural law. Now, the headlines.
7: Thanks, Marcus. Good afternoon, everyone. This is your Ave Maria Radio News for Monday, July 20th. It's the Feast of St. Margaret of Antioch. Today's news brought to you by Visiting Angels, providing loving care and assistance for seniors in need at visitingangels.com. President Trump will attend the dignified transfer of two U.S. soldiers killed in Iranian attacks in Jordan over the weekend. Wendy Swanson has more.
8: The dignified transfer will take place at Dover Air Force Base on Tuesday. 19-year-old Isabella Gonzalez of Texas was killed on Friday, while 25-year-old Tyler Feehan of Hawaii died on Saturday. The attack by Iran also left another soldier missing. The Pentagon said these soldiers were in Jordan supporting Operation Inherent Resolve, which is the name of the mission against the Islamic State.
7: The sister of late South Carolina Senator Lindsey Graham will run for the full Senate term to replace him. Senator Darlene Graham making the announcement during an interview with Fox News.
9: I feel like I can do it. I feel an inner peace about it. Will it be difficult? Yes.
7: This comes after she was selected by Governor Henry McMaster to serve out the remainder of her brother's term following his passing. The state will hold a special GOP primary on August 11th. Drivers are seeing prices at the gas pump starting to rise again as the ceasefire between the U.S. and Iran falls apart. Traffic through the Strait of Hormuz appears to have slowed, sending the price of oil upward in recent weeks. According to AAA, the average price was exactly $4 on Monday, which is up from $3.87 a week ago. Second Lady Usha Vance gave birth Sunday to her fourth child. The vice president making the announcement on X, Usha is the first woman since the 1870s to give birth while her husband serves as vice president. From your AveMariaRadio.net news desk, I'm Steve Clark.
6: Good afternoon and welcome back. The Tate brothers, unfortunately, they've become one of the more defining symbols of our present generation. And they are a declaration, really, that our present generation desperately wants masculinity. The problem is many are trying to refuse the call of virtue in the process of desiring some kind of authentic masculinity. And that explains their follower count. Millions of young men are gathering around this individual, and not by accident. They're gathering because there's a vacuum, and that vacuum, nature abhors it, and that vacuum attracts a substitute. Every civilization has grappled with these issues, and we've always, throughout history, generated different levels of truly masculine leaders, or unfortunately, counterfeits of masculine leadership. And frankly, I want to be the first to say, many of you already know this though, when fathers disappear from homes and churches abandon the difficulty of preaching what the Christian call of masculinity really looks like, and then schools and modernity replaces true masculine character with a more feminine form of self-expression and entertainment, trains the male attention towards endless consumption, well, at some point you're going to create an entire generation of banal young men. And then somebody is going to eventually show up and promise them strength. The question was not whether somebody would arrive. No, the powder keg was already set to explode. The only question is who would occupy that empty chair. And it's unfortunate that people like the Tate brothers have stepped in and generated a following to do so. The astonishing popularity of especially Andrew Tate is revealing far more about our Western society than it does about him. His influence is a social diagnosis. And his legal case right now, what's going on, that deserves its own careful treatment. Every accused person deserves justice, to be sure. And the problem is right now it's being politicized quite a bit, and it's all over the media. And I hope that due justice will run its course. But his enormous audience is the thing I want to pay attention to right now. His cultural influence extends far beyond the the criminal indictments that we know right now. And we should ask ourselves why millions of young men are willingly receiving life lessons from a man whose public persona revolves around disrespectfully using women and domination and a life of blatant, wanton excess. I mean, these are false prophets of masculinity. But it's an identification, though, of a genuine wound, a genuine hunger. It's just that they're prescribing the wrong kind of medicine, and this medicine will poison society. We can look back through biblical history. False shepherds frequently recognize the hunger that they're trying to feed, but the failure begins because they offer themselves as the solution. Andrew Tate and his brother recognized the frustration of many young men. They experienced fatherlessness and loneliness, purposelessness, and an onslaught from the culture. And so he presents his wealth as a definition of masculine meaning. And his, for want of a better expression, unchaste conquests as achievement. And his dominance over women especially as the mark of a mature man. I mean, that diagnosis is right. There are fragments of truth here, but gosh, that's a disastrous way to remediate the problem. Jordan Peterson, whom I don't really listen to very much, but there are a few salient things he says that comports completely with what Christianity says. And so this is what he observed. Weak men cannot be dangerous and therefore are hardly virtuous. But what he's trying to say here is that it is strong men who are dangerous, but they keep that danger in virtuous control. Many young men heard that sentence from Jordan Peterson and they understood. Somebody finally acknowledged that they have an innate capacity for strength and that strength has a moral significance. The problem is many of them continued searching until they found personalities who showed them not only how to be strong, but ways they can use their strength without virtue for selfish reasons. They divorced strength from a sense of self-control, and that resulted in predation. Power always serves whichever master possesses it. Our modern culture needs to be indicted here. It spent decades ridiculing traditional masculinity. And even in entertainment, we saw this happen, sitcom caricatures. I grew up with this stuff. University classrooms, advertising campaigns, all of these showed fathers as incompetent buffoons. Many of us know The Simpsons, A Family Guy, Married with Children. Masculine courage became first to be ridiculed, and then it became suspect, and then male leadership was immediately touted as oppressive. Chivalry became insulting, believe it or not. I had a friend who once held the door open for a woman who was behind him, and she insulted him back as a response. And then discipline, calling young men to a life of strength and discipline, that for some reason became toxic. No, society repeatedly mocked healthy masculine traits and then expressed astonishment when this kind of counterfeit masculinity became attractive to young men. That sequence is, it's akin to demolishing every bridge across a river and then expressing surprise that nobody can cross it. The political philosopher Robert Nisbet, he warned that the quest for community always emerges whenever healthy institutions decline. What he's trying to say here is that in this case, young men want to belong to something greater than themselves. It's innate in all of us. When we don't give men the proper outlet that is to be found ultimately in Christ Jesus and his church, well, then these young men will attach themselves to, if they don't find virtuous communities, they'll find destructive tribes. And digital personalities, boy, are they eager to fill that vacancy. Fathers and pastors and coaches have stepped out of the picture, and those empty seats of authority don't stay empty for long. Economics has deepened this crisis too. Young men increasingly believe that stable work and marriage and home ownership are beyond reach. And that despair has created a soil for resentment. That resentment, it now has voices promising immediate status, money and intimidation. And social media is now transforming every personality into a commercial product. I mean, the problem is in that milieu, the calm father who's virtuous, well, he's not very trendy on social media now, is he? Faithful husbands don't dominate the shares and the likes. Or patient mentors, they don't create viral clips. Nope, the internet monetizes the scandalous and the outrageous. And that's what our young men are consuming. Young men want to be challenged. Masculinity flourishes through responsibility and iron sharpening iron. Bishop Thomas Olmsted, his amazing work, Into the Breach, he wrote, "Herein lies the fullness of masculinity. Each Catholic man must be prepared to give himself completely, to charge into the breach, to engage in spiritual combat, to defend women, children, and others against the wickedness and snares of the devil." And that vision that Bishop Olmsted is talking about is sacrificial. I build my strength for the sake of the other who is in my care. That's what makes me a saint. My sainthood is in my selflessness, is what Bishop Olmsted is exhorting all of us men to. And that's why counterfeit masculinity is alluring, because it is so self-centered. And ultimately, it reflects a tremendous amount of insecurity. The secure man is one who has embraced the cross, who has embraced the work of developing strength, and who has embraced the work of selfless service. Even modern psychology is recognizing that this need for purpose is what sustains human flourishing. Viktor Frankl, he famously wrote that those who have a why to live can bear with almost any how. Young men hunger for purpose. God made them for a purpose that's greater than themselves, and we have to give them that. The Catechism of the Catholic Church teaches that men and women possess equal dignity, both bear the image of God, but they have complementary vocations. They are different. Men are better than women at being men. Women are better than men at being women. Thank the Lord for that. And that's why men need women and women need men. And that's why it is only God's plan, natural law to be sure, but finally illuminated by Christ's truth, that creates the best kind of men and women. And yes, that means that Christ reveals man to himself. And therefore, for a boy to become a man, father figures must call out the virtue in him and teach that boy to receive the grace of Christ and enter into a life of selfless service, that they may charge into the breach for the glory of God. Stay tuned, I'm Marcus Peter.
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6: Good afternoon and welcome back. I'm Marcus Peter. Since March Of 2020, over 70 public and private nonprofit colleges and universities have closed entirely. Nearly 50 or more are merging with other institutions. Other statistical trends suggest that the future of Catholic colleges is unstable at best. Dr. Randall Smith joins us to talk about this. Randall is, well, he holds the J. Michael Miller Endowed Chair of Theology at the University of St. Thomas in Houston, but he's also the author of Bonaventure's Journey of the Soul into God, Background and Commentary, and a host of other books. Randall, great to speak with you again. How are you?
14: Yeah, it's always wonderful to talk to you, Marcus.
6: So, I read your piece. I echo all of your sentiments exactly, and you cover quite a bit, but let's talk about the first elephant in the room, which is college costs are rising, and so alongside inflation, we're also seeing a difference in the way people are thinking about education, especially after high school, and we are reaching a demographic cliff. Addressing all of that, what's the state of Catholic education right now?
14: Well, I mean, Catholic universities, colleges are facing the same demographics that others are, namely that the number of 18 to 23-year-olds, as it were, is going down in the population. We're not at replacement levels. Now, immigration takes care of some of that, depending, you know, again, that's a controversial issue, and, you know, how the demographics of that end up working out is a different sort of question, which we don't get into. But the point is, people have been expecting this, what they've called a demographic cliff, namely the drop-off of the number of 18 to 23-year-olds, or, again, people who would be of college age who would want to go to college for a while, and given the, you know, expenses that people incur going to college, to the extent that people stop believing in the value of that, right, then maybe they just say to themselves, well, instead of going to college, maybe I just go to a trade school, maybe just don't go to college, maybe just go get a job. And, you know, if going to college is not the gateway to a good job, if that's how college is seen, then, you know, if I can get a good job without a college education, spend all that money, then maybe I should do it, right? I mean, if I could get somebody to give me, or if I had saved $50,000 or $60,000 and instead of investing it or giving it away to a college, I put it in a, you know, investment fund or something like that, I would be quite rich when I got to be 65, just based on that. So anyway, the value of it. The other thing that's happening, Marcus, which I wrote about, is that Harvard and some of these other top-notch schools, and of course, once Harvard does something, everybody else has to kind of follow along if they want to stay in this top tier. Harvard's announced, and then several other schools have announced, that people making under $100,000 a year, if you get entrance into Harvard, right, then you pay no tuition, room, or board. In other words, you go to Harvard for free if your family's making under $100,000. So if you know if your family's making I don't know how this works exactly, but you know $99,999 a year or something like that. Well, then you get a free Harvard education. If your family makes under $200,000 a year, you get free tuition, but then you pay room, board, room and board, right, and fees, et cetera, et cetera. So that's quite something, right? In other words, they're sort of undercutting, you know, this idea of things being expensive. But of course, if the smaller schools like my own, right, and others can't follow suit, right, they don't have the money for this, all right, and I know there are major big universities that have their development people out beating the bushes to try to, you know, get the money for this to be able to do this same thing. But then you look at these small Catholic liberal arts colleges and if they don't have a value add, do the math on this, right? It's kind of like, well, I could go to Harvard and pay nothing, mm-hmm. or I could go to this small liberal arts college. It doesn't have to be Catholic. If anybody, I could go to this small liberal arts college somewhere and pay $30,000 or $50,000. The math doesn't add up for these small schools. And so they're going to be, you know, the market is going to be very bad for them.
6: And that's $30,000 or $50,000 a year at present. You add that up over the course of 4 years, and you're looking at anywhere from $120,000 to $200,000. And that alone is a tremendous – well, it's a tremendous amount of debt to be saddled with when you – when you just enter the workforce or are trying to get married and start a family. So All of these things are becoming legitimate considerations as faithful Catholics try to move forward and navigate the world in tertiary education.
14: Right. And, you know, again, for Catholic families in particular, I mean, to the extent that, again, demographically, they have more children, which isn't always the case, but, you know, oftentimes Catholic families will have 5, 6, 7 children. I have good friends. You probably have good friends who fall into this category. Well, now they're looking at, you know, okay, it's one thing if you have one child or two children. It's another thing if you're saying, well, I got to put 5 or 6 or 7 of these kids through school, all of whom are going to have, you know, this kind of debt, or, you know, where are we going to get the money for this, right? And even if we're poor, you know, we can get some financial aid, but there's still going to be a lot of borrowing. This is what's happened. The U.S. government then has come in with Pell Grants and loans, and people can take out low-interest loans, but they're not no-interest loans. And again, then they're saddled with $30,000 or $50,000 worth of debt. And, you know, the debt that's accrued over the last 20 years or so is into the trillions of dollars, actually, in terms of, this is one of our biggest problems that we have, actually, people don't like to talk about, is the unpaid college debts of people from the last, not just 20 years, but, you know, 40 or 50 years. People are getting into the retirement age and still not having paid off their college loans from the 1960s and 70s.
6: And the issue is between interest rates and the fact that the cost-benefit analysis for these degrees and the kind of jobs that they qualify for upon graduating, all of these things are showing that the math is getting really concerning. And so one might even start debating even the merits of going to, say, a liberal arts institution and getting a 4-year degree from – so my bride and I, we are alumni of Ave Maria University. We love the institution. But we're hearing parents say these things now.
14: Yeah. And so, look, if one is going to justify, now, I don't know what to say, right? I mean, I teach at an institution. It's not Ave Maria. It's the University of St. Thomas in Houston, as you know. But, you know, what do I say? At what price point? Look, I believe in education. I think it's an extraordinarily important thing for people for their lives. But the point is, like, at what price point do you sort of say, well, but we can't, particularly for people who have a lot of children, but we can't, you know, afford it. We would go bankrupt. Yeah. And I'm like, well, don't go bankrupt, right? Your children will, if you have, you know, they keep going to math and you've given them a good foundation, they'll be fine. I think we can do good things, but, you know, it's like, look, we have to, we can't be charging this kind of money. It's just too much. There was a time when generally people could, students, I think you remember, you know, save some money as they were coming up, do jobs in high school, and then work in the summers and kind of pay a college. They could work their way through college, as people said, right? That's absolutely impossible now, right? The time for that, you know, was gone years ago. So nobody really can get that sense of having, like, really put themselves through college. I mean, you do after 15 years of paying off debt. You're like, well, I paid it. But, you know, that notion of, well, I worked and I did it and I paid. And, of course, the degree that other people aren't paying, okay, you know that they're just leaving the debt and then living, you know, much more expensive lives, then, of course, makes people resentful. So it's, and these small Catholic liberal arts educations, they're going to have to do something different, right? They're going to have to compete on a different basis. But fortunately for them, well, that's just a reality, and they're going to have to start thinking differently about the cost. But then the thing that could draw somebody, right, is the same thing that would always draw somebody. Okay, what's the value out of a Catholic or and liberal arts education? And that's what we're also going to have to lean into.
6: Yeah. My guest is Dr. Randall Smith. He is a professor of theology at St. Thomas University in Houston, and we're talking about particularly the reality of Catholic education. Continuing on the other side of the break, stay tuned. I'm Marcus Peter.
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24: Where has the Church reached perfection? In the person of the Blessed Mother, according to the Catholic Catechism, who is without spot or wrinkle. We, the faithful, are still striving to conquer sin and increase in holiness. The word Catholic means universal. The Church is Catholic in a double sense. First, the Church is Catholic because Christ is present in her. Where there is Christ Jesus, there is the Church, says the Catechism. From him, she receives the fullness of the means of salvation, correct and complete confession of faith, full sacramental life, and ordained ministry in apostolic succession. Secondly, the Church is Catholic because she has been sent by Christ to the whole human race. In the beginning, God made human nature one and has decreed that all his children who were scattered should finally be gathered together as one. This is Peggy Stanton, and this has been the Order of Malta's Minute with the Catechism.

0: Good afternoon and welcome back. I'm Marcus Peter. I'm blessed to be joined by a dear friend, Dr. Michael Pakulluk. And we're going to be talking about the question of sacrifice. Michael has been authoring a few pieces back to back, really, that I believe warrant our conversation pertaining to sacrifice, the question of sacrifice and blood sacrifices in Judaism. Dr. Michael Pakulluk is the author most recently of The Shock of Holiness, The Romance of Everyday Life. This was, by the way, a great read, a brilliant book. Professor at Catholic University of America and an authority on Aristotelian ethics. Michael, great to speak with you again. How are you?
1: Hi, Marcus.
0: I'm always glad to reconnect with you. And great pieces here on, and I want to begin here with addressing the reality that we are seeing a particular kind of odium, if you will, towards the Jewish people. I'm not talking about Israel as a nation. People can have political questions about a nation. That's not the topic here. But particularly the people. And I know that's painting with broad strokes, but can we begin there?
1: Yeah, sure. I'm happy to. Historically, the Jewish people have been the custodians of the acceptable sacrifice to our Lord. We know that sacrifice has taken place in all, I think you can say, in all pagan countries and cultures, and it typically involves human sacrifice. But the Jewish people from 2 million, they were forbidden to offer human sacrifice, and they never did except through an extreme corruption, mm-hmm. like sacrificing to Moloch or Baal. But on the other hand, they were offering sacrifices of living animals to Yahweh. So they're kind of the original priestly people. The descendants of that, after the destruction of the temple by the Romans in about 70 AD, what survived was the lawyer class of Judaism and the sacrificial tribe no longer, the tribe that offered sacrifices no longer existed, the priestly lineage. But still, if you meet a Jewish person today, it's like Walker Percy said, where are the Assyrians? I mean, where are the Hittites? Like, they don't exist anymore. But the Jewish people do exist. They're chosen by God.
0: As we begin there, you very rightly touch on René Girard and this concept of mimetic desire that results in scapegoating, and you call it a misguided theory too. But I want to ask you to just present to our listeners what this is all about.
1: Well, there's a lot of talk of Girard, but I don't actually think it's a theory that Catholics should be embracing. I think it's a kind of pseudo theory. It's a pseudo sociological and pseudo political theory. His view is that, so he states it in different ways, but let's say a main way in which we desire something is because somebody else desires it. I mean, obviously, that can't always be the case. Otherwise, we'd have a vicious circle. There has to be somebody who originally desires something because he thinks it's good. But a lot of us do desire things because other people desire them. That's the whole basis of fashion and fads and what's in and what's out and so on. Influence on the Internet. It's a big phenomenon in the Internet and social media. So if you then grant that people desire things, a lot of things that they desire because others desire them, that seems to put everybody in competition with everyone else, and it kind of creates a kind of culture of competition. Now, I don't know how you get from that, but Girard does, to therefore this competition gets resolved by everyone's focusing their anger and their he thinks happens. And then that once the scapegoat is offered up, then there's a kind of peace that gets established in the society. I think it's manifestly false. But, you know, a lot of people are attracted to it today. I'm going to write a book on it. I think it has to be refuted. Catholics shouldn't believe it just because it's false. I mean, there are a lot of things similar to Christianity but are not true, actually end up being fairly deceptive, and people waste their time in things that are not really helpful. So what? The story of Christ is an entirely different story. It has a different basis. It doesn't operate by that mechanism at all.
0: We can acknowledge, especially when you learn about his scapegoating mechanism and paradigm as a true sociologist, it's reductionistic when you look at the grand story of the gospel. What do you think the attraction is to Girard's way of thinking?
1: I think because of the vacuum, which I'm trying to kind of fill, and or at least explore how you fill it, in these pieces on my Substack. If it's really true, as St. Thomas Aquinas says, and I think it is, that the rational instinct of offering things to Creator belongs to the natural law, that is to say that all of us, in virtue of being human, deeply want to do this, want to offer a sacrifice, then if you live in a society in which we've been deprived of any kind of concept of sacrifice, and obviously Protestantism has, in a certain sense, rejected sacrifice. At least, I mean, it does recognize the single sacrifice of Christ, but it's not a daily reality for a Protestant. It certainly isn't for an atheist. It isn't for a Jew who's a descendant of the legal class, not the priestly lineage. Catholics are kind of the sole custodians of a lively daily conception of a daily sacrifice, that if you went down the street to your church, it actually looked like a temple where sacrifices were being offered, and the priest would mount stairs, and there would be an altar, and it was clearly the altar of

0: gears here, even though it's not immediately evident, but we can pick it up on the other side of the break as well. You also touch on the history of the term anti-Semite, Semitic. Just briefly walk us through that until the end of the segment, please.
1: Oh, that's really fascinating. So I really dislike using the term because a term that, see, there is in language groups were being studied in the 18th and 19th centuries, and there's the Germanic language group and the Indo-European language group, and then there was another group of languages which were called Semitic because they were associated with those areas of the country and people settled there who were traditionally regarded as the descendants of Shem, who was one of Noah's sons, Noah's eldest son, in fact. So the term Semitic actually is Shemitic originally, right? So it comes from, and it originally meant a language group. And then, certain Germans in the late 19th century started to become prominent, wanted a term that would appear to be more scientific and based on biology rather than culture, because they wanted to advance a theory that Jewish people could never be assimilated into German society, even if they converted to Christianity, because the division between Germans and Jews were based in the blood. It was based in race. And so they transferred this notion of Semitic from language group to people of a certain blood descent, a certain racial group. And, you know, it doesn't really matter that it includes the Arabs. They use it to plot.
0: My guest is Dr. Michael Pakulik. He is a professor at the Catholic University of America, and we are talking about, well, right now, particularly, a theology of blood sacrifice, bloody sacrifice, why that matters to the Christian worldview and, frankly, to all of Western civilization. And we'll continue on the other side of the break. Stay tuned. I'm Marcus Vita.
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8: What's looking back at you at age 22? What do you hope to say about that child at age 22?

0: If you're content to say, well, the way kids are turning out nowadays, counting my blessings. Parole officer says one of the nicest children he has. Or would you rather say he's 1 in 100? Morals, compassion, seeks God. Are you prepared to be a 1 in 100 parent then? You can't parent like the bulk of parents anymore. You will supervise far higher. You will screen out toxic media sewage at a rate unlike all of your friends, perhaps your family. No guarantees as to what will be looking back at you at age 22. But you want to be able to say, I think he's 1 in 100. Then you be a 1 in 100 parent.
1: He is honored by the church as a saint with the title of the Angelic Doctor.
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1: St. Thomas Aquinas wrote a basic textbook for young theology students that became the church's most famous guide to the faith, the Summa Theologica. It helped him earn the title Doctor of the Church. He died in 1274.
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3: Good afternoon and welcome back. I'm Marcus Peter. I'm talking with my dear friend Dr. Michael Pakulik of Catholic University of America, and we're talking about a few pieces that he has recently put out in his Substack, particularly pertaining to the theology of blood sacrifice and what that does for our spirituality. But there's a connection here to anti-Semitism, or at the very least, the hatred of the Jewish people. And Michael's walking us through right now why he particularly cautions us against using the term anti-Semitic or the converse, philo-Semitic. Michael, you can pick up where we left off, please.
4: Yeah, but the term is coined by this notorious anti-Jewish racist called Wilhelm Marr in the late 1800s, and he wanted a seemingly scientific term which picked out a kind of enmity which he thought existed by nature between the Germanic and the Jewish races. He viewed these two races as locked in war. Remember, the Jewish race would win unless the Germans in an organized way rose up and destroyed them, which happened. He prepared the way for Hitler, who was a horrible, demonic person. But that's the origin of this term. And I don't think people really, I avoid it. I don't think people should use it, except meaning that the term was coined by this man, Farr. And it, by the way, as you said, philo-Semitic was somebody who, probably because of blood, had affection for the Jewish people. I love the Jewish people, but I would never say I'm philo or philo-Semitic. Mm-hmm. And I think there are a lot of phenomena that, you know, being anti-Israel, being anti-Zionist, there's just vulgar Jew hatred, right? That's, people hate all kinds of groups of people, but it's not really quite anti-Semitism. Historians have written lots of books about the history of this particular movement and how it led into it, and it did. It led right to the Holocaust. But modern what people call anti-Semitism, especially in some right-wing people, is a different phenomenon, has a different origin and a different nature, and we're probably not doing ourselves any good by just calling it by this term.
3: I mean, so you touch on René Girard's scapegoating, and we talked about the problems of the theory and paradigm. What do you think the attraction is to this, surging and resurging and recurring theme of Jewish hatred over the past 2,000 years?
4: Oh, okay. So you're saying that Jews get scapegoated again and again and again.
3: I'm not necessarily positing it. I'm just asking, given that we're seeing a new surge, if you will, of...
4: Anti-Semitism of Farr was not scapegoating. Mm-hmm. It was kind of like, if you want to say lions and lambs are biologically opposed to each other and going to fight to the death, or, two different species of dinosaur. That was his view. I don't think he viewed the Jews as scapegoats or, mm-hmm. To be scapegoated by the Germans. What's the recurring source? Well, probably the devil. I mean, I think the Jewish people are the chosen people. And there's something very deep about what's called the Holocaust. I mean, why is it called the Holocaust, after all? I mean, because the Jewish people are put in ovens and burned like blood, like sacrificial victims. There's some deep assimilation to Christ between what happened to the Jewish people by the Nazis and what happened to Christ, the individual Messiah. And so I view them as, like, a sacred people, and that, you know, many of them are atheists and they're anti-Christian and they promote things like abortion and so on. But I think we just have to give them a lot of slack and always just show a lot of love to any descendant of Abraham, any son of David. Jesus loved that name. He was called Son of David. So there's something very special about them. And I suppose the fact that hatred seems to rise of them, and suspicions of conspiracies and superhuman powers and ability to control things which are really beyond the ability of any human beings, right? But this happens again and again is a sign, I don't think, of scapegoating, but it's the kind of the devil at work because of some real truth of the special role that the Jewish people have in salvation history.
3: You touched on earlier about the Holocaust, and in fact that very word Holocaust is a way in which we translate the Old Covenant sacrifices. We call it a burnt Holocaust sometimes, or a burnt offering. And
4: yes.
3: Or the Passover lamb was sometimes called the Holocaust lamb. And so that connection, given that that being said, can you talk about the centrality of this question of sacrifice and blood sacrifice in the Christian faith, but also in natural law?
4: Well, as Aquinas says, you know the saying, there are no atheists in foxholes?
3: Yeah. I
4: mean, you know, St. Thomas thinks human life is a foxhole. But if you look at it squarely, and we don't deceive ourselves with, you know, luxury cruises and, you know, snacking on popcorn, watching movies in the living room. I mean, if you look at human life squarely, it's really filled with a lot of trials and sufferings and cares. It's like a bad night in a bad inn, as St. Teresa of Avila said. And we're kind of like in foxholes. And so if you really were realistic about this, you would say, well, we should be calling upon higher powers. And so a lot of, you know, Aquinas would say, you just given your situation and your status, you can kind of recognize that you have dignity. Like, you're a father of a family. You're raising, like, princes and princesses. I mean, you're in charge of, like, these, you know, beings who are really very special, and yet you have all of these cares and worries, and how can you support them, and what's going to happen? And then add, most people have had to face pestilence and famine, natural disasters, and then war, and so on. If you're not praying, you're kind of nutty, right? And he's just like, you have to be looking for higher powers to help you. And so St. Thomas Aquinas says everybody has this sense that there are higher powers above us who can help us in our need, the atheist in the foxhole. And what do you do to honor these higher powers? You want to show that you're subject to them, but you also have to recognize that they're kind of the source of the goods that we enjoy. Most cultures have been polytheistic, but so I'm saying they. But Thomas Aquinas is pretty quick also to say, trace it up to the highest power. And most cultures do accept a highest among gods if they recognize many gods. It's Zeus, the numum supremum, the Romans said, the highest deity, whatever that is. And so then we want to honor this being. And because of our dependence and because the goods that we enjoy come from this being. And then how do we do it? Well, it's clear the instinct of the human race has been to sacrifice, which means to take something precious of your own and to offer it up in some deliberate way and in some kind of routinized, ritualized way, and then destroy it. I mean, that's the most fascinating thing. You slit its throat, you pour out its blood, you sprinkle the blood on the altar, first of all, and then on others to benefit from the life of this sacrificed victim, and then you burn it, and you annihilate it. And so I think that that's really interesting. Like, we should be paying attention to the logic of sacrifice. What does it mean? How does it honor a deity, to take something good in this world and remove it from our purposes and practices, and to destroy it, to offer it up to God. I think that that's really interesting. If we don't understand that, we're not going to understand a lot of things that are happening in our society. Because if this is really a deep instinct of ours, then it's going to find outlets. It's going to find other outlets. So if we have idolatries, then there are going to be sacrifices which are idolatries. You know, take, for example, the idea that to be a really good employee or partner of a law firm, you basically have to destroy your family, you have to destroy your leisure time, you have to, that's the proof that you're destroying things, right? That's the proof that you're a really committed person wanting to become a partner to this firm. It's you're working till 10 at night, you've destroyed your family life. Sacrifices will be sought. That's what I want to say. They will be sought. So we have to recognize the logic of sacrifice and then recognize that the good God in his providential consideration of his church actually has given us a sacrifice. And we have to reject this business of trying to kind of dumb down the Mass so it's just a happy meal. The Mass is a sacrifice. And it's a meal also. It's also a meal. But if you look at the kind of the theology and the history of sacrifice, the peace that was established among the people who participated in the banquet following the sacrifice was because of the sacrifice. The communion and the peace comes from the sacrifice. It's not that the sacrifice comes from the communion and the peace.
3: In other words, just to simplify some of what you've shared and borrowing from Aquinas, that either we cling to Christ as the one true sacrifice, or we wind up creating undue sacrifices of things in our lives or our very lives itself, because our lives are not ordered rightly, and sacrifice is of the natural law.
4: Yeah, how about, my yoke is easy, my burden light. Hey, how about this for sacrifice? All you have to do is bring up some bread and wine.
3: I know.
4: Right? You don't have to destroy your children. You don't have to kind of wreck things.
3: No, we got it easy.
4: Yeah. Like, you know what an ox meant in the ancient world? It'd be like taking your new Porsche and blowing it up. You know, God's not asking you to do that. An ox was a very, very important part of the household. Mm-hmm.
3: Yeah.
4: So he asks for something that's really, in my Substack, one of them, I say, it's like Naaman, who, all he had to do is bathe seven times in the river. He didn't have to do, and he didn't have to kind of walk around the world several times. Just very simple, God asks of us, but do acknowledge the sacrifice.
3: Michael, as usual, tremendous joy and honor. Thank you so much for your time.
4: A lot of fun. Thanks, Marcus.
3: My guest has been Dr. Michael Pakulluk. He is a professor at Catholic University of America. We've been talking about sacrifice and its centrality in the Christian life.
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8: Hello, this is Father Paul Felix, a pastor of Annunciation Catholic Church in downtown Houston. 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

0: Well, hello there and happy Monday to you and welcome to your show, Take Two with Jerry and Debbie. And I say it's your show because you drive the show. It's with your stories that it's changing the world. We're hearing it from the feedback we get from the Take Two family. So today I'm asking you to please tell us your miracle story, small, big, in between, some kind of miracle that has happened to you. Phone lines are already lighting up. 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That's 833-288-3986. Tell us your miracle story. Why is it so important for you to tell the world? Because it really builds confidence in God. It allows others to realize we serve a great and gracious God, and we should go big with God, and He is in the miracle business, and it's important that we continue to express our belief in that and that we share that with others by our miracle stories. So if you have a story to share, you don't have to be Catholic to call in. If you feel it was just miraculous, or you credit your guardian angel, or you just know that God had intervened, please call in and tell us the details. Now, you can keep names private if you want to, anything like that, but just the details of your story matters. So don't wait till the very end, because I like to get as many stories in as possible. The number to call or text is 833-288-EWTN. That's 833-288-3986. And I'm not going to ask you to do something that I'm unwilling to share or do, and that is miracle stories. I've had many in my life. If I look back on the 60 years that I've walked this earth so far, I've had many miracles, mainly small miracles, but there have been some pretty just kind of amazing, like where you're scratching your head saying, how did that happen? That had to have been God. You know, where you're not really quite sure, there's no explanation for it, and you just know that God had really stepped in and made a difference. And I have had things like that happen to me, and I really do consider them miraculous. One of the things that I think, and if you've ever had an illness, a major health issue, I'm sure you have some miracle stories. In all of the problems that I've had health-wise since 1994, I can tell you that I've had miraculous kinds of situations happen where I just was stuck in a certain I had to make a decision, or I was stuck in a place where I was like, okay, which way do I go, right or left? You know, how do I do this? How do I navigate this? What's going to be best for my health? You know, you go through all this kind of stuff in your head. And it just felt like God had miraculously placed the right person right in front of me at that moment to help me, you know, on the next steps of navigating health issues. So I'll tell you, I consider those miracles, and they were happening continuously, and that's the beauty of how our God works. I do believe my guardian angel played a part in so many of them, delivering those miracles, in the sense, because your angel is a messenger. It's so incredible when you really try to get into the mystical sense of God, which is very hard to do, very hard to grasp, because we're never really going to grasp that until we're in the beatific vision. But it's when you start to think about it, it's just you can feel that heavenly support. Do you feel that heavenly support? Have you received that heavenly support through a miracle or through some kind of encounter where you're like, I just know that was not that was not a human kind of scientific explanation. That was definitely God. Has that ever happened to you? It's really quite fascinating, and it's beautiful to talk about. So if you can share some stories, we do have a couple open phone lines. I'd love, when I get back from the break in just a couple minutes, I would love to start going to the phones and going to the texting that comes in or the emails and hear your stories, because it's very important that we do this kind of work. This kind of work is, I think, essential in this day and age, because we live in a world that there's so much negativity out there, so much putting God on a shelf, not taking God seriously, not really having the type of reverence that we should have for God. And we need to tell stories like this so we can absolutely convince others who are listening, who are maybe going, I don't know if God exists. I don't know if God's there for me. We can reassure them that He truly is. And are you with me on this? Because this is really a movement we're doing, and we do it every time we meet on Take Two. That's how Take Two rolls. It's because of you and your stories. 833-288-EWTN, 833-288-3986. You can call or text to that same number. I wanted to share with everyone, we've been praying for a lot of different intentions and requests from last week. Father John, our dear friend of Take Twos, he is recovering well. We've got some more prayer requests and reports coming in. I didn't get approval for mentioning names, but we need to really help a few different people that are going through some struggles right now that are really difficult. Please just pray that these people, God knows who they are. They're in the prayer book. They've hit some obstacles, and they're really struggling. And one has since lost their job, or I think it was laid off part of their job, or some of it, or maybe went down to part time. But there's a lot of people struggling. I'm trying to be very discreet in how I share this. Let me just put it this way. I woke up this morning, Monday morning, and I was just filled. My inbox was filled with people just sharing really sad stories that they're just struggling badly with relationships, with their job, with their health, with the world, with their finances. I mean, it's a mess. This morning, I've never seen anything like it. It was unbelievable. Right there in front of my eyes. So folks, we've got the way we can help. I mean, obviously if we can physically, you know, do something to help these people, if we know them and they're going through it, if it's somebody in your family or a friend, but really prayer, we're going to see miracles happen through prayer. We just have to pray an extra rosary or go to adoration and pray for all of these people that I'm talking about that are in the Take Two prayer book. Please, there's a lot of people hurting right now. A lot. And the Venezuela death toll from the earthquakes is still rising, over 5,000. I mean, there's so many people struggling badly. We can help through prayer. We can see these miracles happen. It will move God, hopefully, to really have these miracles happen so we can then praise God and share that with everyone. Please consider calling in and tell us your miracle story when I come back.
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2: 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I'm Montse Alvarado with some great news. 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
4: This is a digital moment with Sandra McDevitt. Did you know the Catholic Archbishop of Canterbury was the chief architect and writer of the Magna Carta of 1215? A group of nobles wanted to curb King John's absolute power in England. They were frustrated over rising taxes and increasing laws. Bishop Stephen Langton drafted what was to become a document leading to democracy in England. He also negotiated between the nobles and the king. signed at Runnymede in 1215, led to British common law, which our founding fathers were familiar with. They based the U.S. Constitution on British common law. So one could say a Catholic archbishop indirectly influenced what became the U.S. Constitution. I'm Sandra McDevitt for EWTN Radio.
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0: miracle, and God is in the miracle business. 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Okay, that is wonderful. I love these online learning series. These are great. And they're free, right? Yep, they're free. I had to double check that. I always love the word free in anything. Okay, we do have a couple open phone lines on this great feast day of Saint Apollinaris. So let's go to Vivian. Vivian, Plano, Texas, from Guadalupe Radio Network. You're going to lead the discussion and tell us your miracle story. Welcome, Vivian.
1: Hi, good morning, Debbie. Hi. I was just thinking about this miracle story thing. I know I've said called before to talk about it, but I keep going back to what happened to me right after Christmas on December 26, 2024. I had a head-on collision at midnight. And each day I think about this, you know, like I'm really devoted to our Mother Mary. And in the car, you see my car is full of rosaries. And I'm thinking about my life. Now I have 7 grandkids. You know, I remember that day that I was leaving the house. My 2 little grandkids, you know, they are now 5 years old. They're twins. They go, bye, Nana. I'm like, God, is this how my life could have ended? But I just keep thinking about this. No, from time to time, sometimes I shed tears. Like, God, maybe you saved my life for something. I don't know what it is, Debbie, but but my involvement and relationship with God, you know, with the Catholic radio, and like this past weekend, I had the opportunity to attend the summer series here in Dallas. I met with Father Mitch Pacwa, that's my second time of meeting him. Dave Parker is somebody I know very well. And Toya Hall. The topic was about trusting God, trust. And I was telling Dave Palmer, I said, listen, you know what? I just had a knee replacement also in February. And I was battling with this. No, usually I attend the summer speaking series. I'm like, Vivian, there are times these days I'm so overwhelmed, you know. My daughter just had a baby, too. Do I have to go or I don't have to go? I was telling David, I was wrestling with this, you know. I'm like, well, I'm here. But it was just a beautiful evening. And I can keep going on and going on. My participation in my parish, you know, part of the Eucharistic ministry, when I'm giving, passing that communion, you know, the body of Christ, I'm like, God, I'm just a vessel, God. I don't know. You saved me. I don't know. So I just thought I should share this. No, I met with you, Debbie. We celebrated the 25th anniversary of the radio station in Plano. Right. I met you, and I'm looking at all these things. No, I'm just looking at this whole thing. I don't know what God is trying to tell me. I don't know.
0: Well, let me give you some. Maybe some suggestions. First of all, Vivian, I love your the way you view God and your relationship. Every time you've shared, I think it's just, you can tell it's coming from your heart. And that's where I think there's that huge connection between you and God. And you're referring to the speaker series that just took place this past weekend in Dallas. There was over 400 in attendance at Guadalupe Radio Network. And Father Mitch Pacwa, Toya Hall, Father Sam Medley, and Cy Kellett were on the panel for that beautiful discussion on trust. And you know, that's so interesting because I love that you attended it, because that just makes me realize how much there is. I'm putting together the puzzle pieces. You definitely have a trust in God, and God knows that. And so God needs you here, Vivian, to demonstrate that, to share that, to be his voice out in the world, and to be able to get others to come to that realization. I think God does leave people, you know. You said you mentioned the head-on collision, and it was a miracle that you survived that December 26, 2024. But there is a reason. God intervenes because he has part of his bigger plan that must be accomplished. And so it tells me that when somebody is spared from something like that, where, you know, quite possibly you should have possibly passed that day, he wants something from you. He needs something from you. Now, when I say need, God doesn't need anything. What I mean by that is he loves when we cooperate. So he loves when we say yes. So that's what I mean by when he needs something from you. He needs the yes. And Vivian, I think you're the perfect person to demonstrate to everyone you talk to, including our wonderful Take Two family today, that you are sharing that you got to have that relationship with God, got to trust in God, you got to stay close with God. And that's the way you walk through this life. What do you say?
1: I think you are just right, you know, all that you said, you know, I didn't even think about when you said my cooperation with God, but all I'm doing each day is just doing the best I can. You know, I know without God, I am not just waking up every day. I give thanks. And you are just talking about what people are facing right now. I it's not that I don't have, I'm facing things like, I'm Nigerian, you know, and my mother is back home in my country with dementia. There are times I'm just so overwhelmed. That just like this weekend, they're talking about trusting, like Tonya Holm, when she started at radio station in Midland, Texas, and her husband was sick and she lost. And I'm listening to all these panels for that parkour, and I just trusting God to say it's okay. You know, it's okay. Like, I wish I'm not. It's just,
0: But Vivian, here's the thing. We have this understanding. You were just sharing about Father Mitch Pacwa was saying, what Toya Hall was saying this past weekend. You know, it's beautiful to talk about our own journey, right? Our own understanding of trust in God. The beauty of what we have is we get that as Catholic Christians, or we should, that we have this chance to build that trust. It's things in life are going to be overwhelming. If what we need to do is pray for the people that don't have that trust in Jesus, that's so sad to me. It breaks my heart. You know I can go through so many things because at least I have some level of trust in Jesus. So that's the key, building this trust, looking up. You know, a friend just emailed me this morning, the one I was sharing about, that his job was downsized and he lost health insurance. And I said to him, look up. I wrote this in the email. I said, look up. I said, Jesus, we trust in you. That's exactly what I said right before the start of the show. And we have that. We have that ability. And if we stick together and continue to build that trust in Jesus, I believe in my heart of hearts, Jesus will show himself more by way of miracles for all of us. But really, it's the ones that don't have any trust that my heart breaks for. Any quick comments?
1: I just continue to also pray for that trust too, you know, not to give up, to just continue to hold on. And just trusting in him, you know. I think that sometimes I just have to just keep working on telling myself, Jesus, I trust in you.
0: Yes, yes, yes. That's why John Paul II had the image in every single church. That image is in the churches in Nigeria. That image is everywhere. Yes, absolutely. I know. It's so simple, but I think sometimes we miss it because it is so simple, don't you think?
1: Yes, we do. You know, it's hard sometimes when you're going through storms, you know, but again, I guess I have to, it's something I have to keep repeating.
0: Yeah.
1: I trust in you, Lord. I trust in you, you know.
0: Yep. Amen.
1: I can't be in Nigeria right now. My mother is there. I can, it's, you know, everything is all about finances and everything. You know, well, maybe if you have any words to advise me on that, you know, when I'm, okay, I can't be there. What do you say? Think I should just pray, just mother, I know you are with my mom, or...
0: Yeah, I would definitely pray. I would ask your guardian angel to go to her guardian angel to keep that connection. And if there's a way you can, you know, obviously you can't maybe physically be there, but if there's a way virtually through by phone or by us, you know, going on video or something to stay connected. But your guardian angels can make that connection for you. Absolutely. If you truly, you know, have that relationship with your guardian angel, and it's a wonderful thing. That's how so many of the saints were able to communicate at a higher level with other people. And that should bring you comfort, because know that when you're connecting on that heavenly realm, God's got it covered. I mean, yeah, it's still going to pain you that you're not there physically, but you could at least take comfort knowing that she has heavenly assistance. You know, how is your mom doing?
1: She's taking one day at a time, just like you just said. Sometimes they put on video call, just seeing her face. I know with her dementia, but when I just see her face sometimes, that video call, Mama. And you know, it's so interesting. When I call, I say, Mama, let's say the third Mary. My mom, with her dementia, she will say it. She will say the third Mary together. Aww. I'm not kidding.
0: Oh, yeah,
1: She was like, third Mary, pull up. She'll say it. She does not miss one word.
0: Yeah.
1: I'm telling you.
0: I believe it, and I love it, and I've heard that before, because remember, God is much bigger than dementia, right? God is much bigger than all of it. Yeah, that's beautiful. Can I add your mom's first name in the prayer book again, Vivian?
1: Okay, so her name is Esther.
0: Okay, got it. Definitely. Okay, well, you got the whole Take Two family behind you, too, so we'll be all sending our guardian angels to your beautiful mother. Vivian, thank you. Yeah, thank you. That's where we're family. We do that. Vivian, thank you so much.
1: You're welcome. You have a blessed day.
0: Thank you. You as well, Vivian. God bless you. Thank you. Lisa in Fargo, North Dakota is up next on Real Presence Radio. Lisa's going to tell us her miracle story. Hi, Lisa.
2: Oh, hi, Deb.
0: Hi.
2: Can you hear me okay? I'm driving from Fargo to Iowa.
0: Perfectly. Just talk nice and loud. Louder the better.
2: Okay, well, my miracle story, it happened, I think it was about 10 years ago, maybe a little bit longer. I was going through a very tumultuous time in my life. My ex-husband, I was married then, but a severe alcoholic, and one of my boys followed in that path. He was a drug addict, and he was actually in jail at this time. And I went to my chiropractor, and she did this thing called cranial sacral therapy. It's just a light touch, kind of a healing type of thing. And my friend had done it, and I thought, well, I'm going to try this. And I felt so incredibly peaceful when it was over. And she just said, you know, Lisa, something happened today that's only happened a couple of times in my practice. This woman was a beautiful Catholic, and she said, angels came to visit you today. And I'm like, what are you talking about? I was an evangelical Christian at the time, so, I mean, I believed in angels, but I didn't know much about them. And she said, yes, they came, and they were ministering to your heart. It was two of them. It was, she thought that maybe one was, I don't know if angels are gendered or not, but one was a female and one was a little one. Mm-hmm. And she said, every time I tried to look, because I was so amazed, they would flutter away. And so I just had to keep doing my work on you, and they ministered to your heart, Lisa. And I said, oh my gosh. So as I left, I was like walking on a cloud. And then two later, I got a phone call that my son, who was in jail, his best friend, these kids were only 18 at the time, his best friend had my son's gun. They were hunters. They hunted. And for whatever reason, his best friend has his gun, and he accidentally shot himself with this gun. And my son, we had to go and tell him. And still to this day, he still holds himself responsible. Aww. But, I mean, I've tried and tried and tried to explain to him, and the mom doesn't hold him accountable at all. It was just an accident.
0: Mm-hmm.
2: But that miracle of that, those angels has held me through so many difficulties. And I just wanted to share that with everybody. Mm-hmm. I don't know if you're going through a divorce, if, you know, you've got problems in your life.
0: Mm-hmm. Lisa, I want you to finish. Please stay with us. Please don't go anywhere. You hear that music? It comes up so quickly. Let me get to a break, and I'll be back. I want to continue this because there's so many things you said I think can help other souls. Carol, Lourdes, hold on. We have an open phone line for someone else to call in and tell your miracle story.
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6: Steve, here's a pro-choice argument that really upsets me. The one that says abortion empowers women and it's essential in order for women to have equality with men.
7: Right, it's a strange argument because abortion has never empowered women. It's empowered men, though, empowered them to use women for sexual pleasure without any long-term consequences. Abortion has normalized men's ability to use, exploit, manipulate, abuse, and then abandon women. And somehow they say this empowers women?
6: You know, what really empowers women is to see their children and fertility as blessings, not threats. It's a perversion of feminism to believe that women and children are each other's natural enemies. Women shouldn't have to kill their children to achieve their dreams or fully participate in society. If a pregnant woman or mother can't participate in society, then something's wrong with society, not with their fertility. I think that's a true feminist response.
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0: 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Tell us your miracle story. Everybody hold on who's on the line waiting to come on air with us to tell your story. I'm talking with Lisa in Fargo, North Dakota. Lisa, I am so grateful. You said that Catholic therapist was so wonderful in doing that. And I am familiar with a craniosacral, you're talking about that therapy where they basically yeah. they're kind of holding your head up, so you feel this very light sense in your brain. Actually, the reason why I know that, Lisa, is I had a terrible accident when I was doing a high ropes course, and I fell and hit the concrete, and I had a concussion and whiplash, everything you could imagine. And there was a nurse there that did that actual just to relieve the pain I was feeling, because they couldn't get me to the the hospital, you know, because I was out in a remote area. So anyway, my point is, so I'm familiar with that, but I'm not familiar. I mean, I haven't ever heard of somebody seeing angels doing any type of treatment like that. I've heard hundreds and hundreds of stories. However, you said this was a Catholic lady, and she said she saw the angels, angels around you that were ministering to you. Okay, interesting thing. So let me just back up a second. First of all, I studied angels for many, many years. So let me just share in case we have new listeners tuned in.
9: Okay.
0: Angels, guardian angels, all angels, they're pure spirits, so they don't have any gender, so they're neither male nor female. But when they manifest, when they appear for some reason, remember, angels are messengers primarily, right? They're messengers, so they send a message that you're going to be in trouble, or this is going to happen, or I'm going to prevent this accident, or things of that nature. When they manifest, Peter Kraft did a beautiful job in his book, Angels and Demons, where he said it's like they put on a costume. You know how we put on like a costume for Halloween or something? Angels will put on a costume. So if that beautiful Catholic lady saw these angels, she saw them in a way that wasn't going to frighten her. So they put on a costume, and so they could appear as a male or a female. They could appear as a small child. They could appear as a 90-year-old woman. They could appear, you know, so they do that to just calm the, so there isn't a frightening sense with the situation. Okay.
9: Wow.
0: Yeah. Yeah. It's so amazing. Yep. So, yeah. And so it doesn't surprise me when she said that the part that I found interesting is when she said, you have two, and then she described them and they're vastly different, right? It wasn't like two people looking the same, right? Yeah. So that to me almost, you know, that to me would be like an indication that, yeah, indeed, it probably was angels, you know, sharing, you know, to give you that message that you are being, I could feel the Holy Spirit. Okay. Yes. Yes. That you were given that message that you have angels around you to help you through this. Because what did you say? What is the word that you used in your story? Use the word despair. Okay. Despair.
9: Yeah.
0: Okay. God does not want us to despair. Who does? The demons want us to go to despair, right? They want us to give up.
9: Right.
0: God does not want that. So what did God do in your case, in my opinion, based on your story? God sent his angels. Remember, they're Christ's angels. God sent his angels to say to his beautiful Lisa, Lisa, you've got heavenly assistance.
9: Yes.
0: And there was your message there. And I just, that's why I love the angels so very much. They are doing such great work behind the scenes. And Lisa, yeah, is it a miracle that you had all of these, this understanding around you as you were dealing with your son and everything? Yeah, you needed it. You need that kind of support. Now, here's the thing. God's not a one and done God. He doesn't just show up one time. He's with you always, and his angels are with you. Your guardian angel is with you always, always with you, stays with you to guard and guide you.
9: Yeah.
0: Psalm 91, go to Psalm 91, right in the middle of the psalm. You know, it talks right in there, God's protection. It talks right in there where the angels are there to guard you and guide you. Now, a beautiful story. I mean, you've been through a lot. How is your son?
9: He is still... Well, he's been in and out of prison. Mm-hmm. He is probably going to be getting out in October. Mm-hmm. You know, I get glimpses that he's reaching out to God, and I am just believing for, again, a miracle in his life when he's out, that he will be free of this addiction, which is straight from the pit of hell.
0: Okay, and you don't have to give us his first name. I put him in the prayer book as Lisa's son, okay? But here's what I need you to do. Get him Psalm 91 somehow, okay?
9: Okay.
0: Please, have him start meditating on Psalm 91, right in the middle of it where it says that he's got his angels. Have him start developing a relationship with his guardian angel deeply so that he, when he gets out, he can have be in the strongest position spiritually, knowing that his guardian angel is protecting that and working on his behalf. The more aware we are that our guardian angel exists, the more they can act in our lives.
9: Okay, that's really a good truth for me right now today. Thank you.
0: Yeah, Yeah, definitely. Lisa, I mean, amazing journey you've been on. You're very strong. When did you become Catholic?
9: Well, I'm going through OCIA right now, and part of my journey, I have to tell you, I drive back. I reconnected with my high school crush at our 30-year high school reunion, and I mm-hmm. married him almost 8 years ago.
0: Mm-hmm. Oh,
9: and
0: wow.
9: I go back and forth between Fargo and Iowa. And so I'm on the radio. I listen to the radio a lot. And mm-hmm. you have prayed for my son. I'll tell you his name. His name is Colin. You've prayed for him before.
0: I thought so. Okay.
9: I pulled over on the side of the road, which I just did again, mm-hmm. because I was so overcome when you prayed for him. This was, mm-hmm. I don't know how many years ago, but anyway, when I married my husband, I said, I'm never going to become Catholic. And he said, that's okay, honey. You're a Christian. That's what matters. And I ended up going to a retreat this past February called mm-hmm. CEW. It was Christian Experience Weekend. It was hosted by a Catholic church in Ankeny, Iowa.
0: Mm-hmm.
9: And the Holy Spirit spoke to me so strongly that I am to join the Catholic Church. And
0: beautiful.
9: I feel like I'm coming home.
0: Yes.
9: And I never thought it would ever happen. I'm an evangelical, and I have learned so much. And I'm just so thankful for you.
0: Well, we're thankful for you. This is an amazing journey. I felt it as soon as you started speaking. I'm thinking, okay, Lisa's been on a pretty incredible journey, and you have. So I hope you write this down too, so you don't forget any of the parts of your story. But Lisa, yeah, welcome home early. Early welcome home. Yes, definitely.
9: Thank you so much.
0: Oh, yeah. Oh, yeah. There's, you know, the good Lord has so many things planned for you and your husband and your son. You just have to, again, like what I told my friend this morning, look up. Don't look at this world. This world will get us very, very, very down. But if you look up, the good Lord's got good things planned, and you just keep rolling all the way until, you know, he calls us home. Lisa, this is awesome. Please check in with us again as you're on the OCIA journey, okay?
9: I sure will. Thank you. God bless you.
0: Thank you. I got you and your husband in the book too, okay?
9: Hey, wonderful.
0: All right. God bless you. Thanks, Lisa. Oh, beautiful. Safe driving. Your angel is right beside you. Okay, Lourdes in Massachusetts is waiting so patiently. And Lourdes has a story listening on the EWTN app. Hi, Lourdes. Welcome.
10: Hi, Debbie. It's really not a story. When I first thought about it, I thought maybe I should just hang up because maybe this is not a miracle as some people think of it, but to me it is, because whenever God acts, he definitely acts, to me that's a miracle.
0: Right.
10: And my story is very short and sweet. Mm-hmm. It's like I was trying to quit smoking, and the first day I tried quitting, it was to like offer as a sacrifice. And I cried because I couldn't stop. I just had to have a cigarette. This was like, you know, some decades ago.
0: Mm-hmm.
10: I had been smoking for about 12 years. And I kept praying, and nothing was happening.

0: not to give up. Mm-hmm. And so I just want to say goodbye and let somebody else share their story as well and give glory to God.
1: Amen to that. But Lourdes, don't hang up yet. Real quickly, what you just said was so powerful, and I hope the world who's listening right now hears you when you said, you know, keep praying and ask God to take away that urge, take away that addiction, take away that problem. God wants to help us, and when we're very specific on what we truly need, it's important. I know people will say, well, God knows everything I need, everything I want. God can see my situation. Of course he can. But again, he wants the cooperation. He wants that surrendering. He wants to know that he wants us to recognize that he is needed. And he did that for you. And you made the comment at the beginning of the call. I'm not quite sure if this is a miracle. You said something like that. Of course it's a miracle. Anytime God intervenes, everything is miraculous with God. It's incredible. We can see it in very, very small ways with a tiny sign that God could send a miraculous sign to us, or a major physical healing that we're writing about or saints are being canonized about. So Lourdes, God bless you. That is awesome that you were able to kick that habit with God taking that desire away. I love it, and I hope more people pray in that direction so that they can be freed of things that are just weighing them down and really, quite frankly, aren't good for their health as well. What do you say?
0: No, it's an addiction, and, you know, I tried, but, you know, I couldn't do it, and, mm-hmm. You know, God had to do it, and he did.
1: So, oh, well, he loves you.
0: Thanks be to God.
1: Well, and he loves you, and he wants you to live long. So I love that about our God, how wonderful he is caring for you. It's so amazing. He knows every hair on your head. Lourdes, you're awesome.
0: Absolutely. Yep. Okay, thank you.
1: Thank you.
0: God bless. Bye-bye.
1: Thank you. God bless you, Lourdes. You're wonderful. Thank you. Okay, we're going to get to Lydia in just a moment. I want to give the phone number again because you have plenty of time to sneak in your story. I know we had Carol from Fredericksburg, Virginia, I think dropped off. Carol, if you want to call back, I'll push you right after Lydia. So Carol, if you're listening from Virginia, call back. Or if you want to jump in with your miracle story, go quickly. If you're fast on the phones, 833-288-EWTN. 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That's 833-288-3986. Let me go to our dear friend Lydia in Midland, Texas, listening on Guadalupe Radio Network. Lydia, welcome.
2: Hi, Debbie. How you doing? I miss you.
1: I miss you, too. Thank you so much. I'm doing well. I'm hanging in there. I'm still vertical. It's all good.
2: Oh, we're praying for you, and I just want to let you know right now, I'm sorry with my voice, but I got a terrible sinus infection in my head. I feel congested, and it's draining. Mm-hmm. So I'm sorry you don't hear my regular voice. But anyway, I love your topic today because I just love it when you talk about the angels, because I adore my angels, and I tell people all the time, you got to pray to your angels. Tell your angels thank you. Thank you, thank you, thank you, because for the morning, tonight, they're with you all the time. And I just want to let you know, me and my mama I have several miracle stories, so maybe next time I'll tell you another one. But anyway, me and my mama were coming back from a funeral, and we were on Interstate 10, and we were heading towards the daggone sun because we were coming back home from the funeral. And I tell you, Debbie, I couldn't see the road because the sun was right in my face, my eyes. I couldn't see. And I look in my mirror, and I didn't see anything back there. And I said, oh, I can see the road, you know, back behind me, but I can't see the road in front of me. Mm-hmm. So I kept thinking, oh, God, please, Lord Jesus, please help me because I got my mama with me. And I'm driving, I can't see. Please help me, Lord. And Debbie, all of a sudden, here comes a little black car right in front of me, and he was guiding me on the road. And all of a sudden, the black car is gone because the sun went down. I think, where'd the car go? So I do know that the angel was helping me and God and Jesus. And I just want to share that miracle story because anytime you travel and you say your prayers, I know everything's going to be okay because you said your prayers. I just believe that so much in my heart.
1: Mm-hmm. Oh, yeah. I love how you said that. The little black car came right across and then it was gone. I mean, that's so typical of how the angels work. You know, they do what they need to do. And they prevent an accident, prevent things from happening. And then they move on. They don't want to thank you. They don't want any recognition. They don't want to be chased down. None of that. So I just love that. But Lydia, you have an appreciation for your guardian angels. You've seen it and you know the work they can and want to do.

0: our lives. And I ask you and for all of the Take Two family to join me in really praying for those who really have kind of lost hope in the heavens, angels, and lost hope in God, lost hope in all of heaven. I think it's so tragic. And there's so many people out there that just feel like God did not help them. And so now God is nowhere to be found. And I just think we got to pray for those people because my heart breaks for them because they're lost. And they need to realize that there is that beautiful assistance from the guardian angels that minister to us, beholding the face of God at the same time, taking care of us. So Lydia, you get it. You're awesome. But, you know, I put you in the prayer book. You got to heal that sinus infection. That congestion is really tough. So I'm going to pray to my guardian angel to go to your guardian angel to get you healed pretty quickly, Lydia.
1: Thank you. God bless you. And I just want to also mention, when I was babysitting last week, I met a girl, a teenager, and she's a high school kid, 17. And we were talking about religion, and she says, well, I'm kind of angry with God right now. And I says, why? She's because I've been having troubles, my family's been having troubles, and I said, so I'm kind of angry with God. And I told her, I said, you know what? You can be angry with God, and God still loves you. I said, you need to pray and ask God to help you because the devil's got a bad hand on you right now, and he does not want you to have faith. I said, but when you have faith in God, it's going to be okay, but right now you got to pray the devil away because when you do pray, the devil goes away. And that's the one thing I keep telling people, Debbie. You got to pray because once you start praying, there he goes.
0: Yep. Absolutely. Especially the rosary. The rosary. He flees from the rosary. He doesn't like the rosary, apparently. So, yeah, I agree with you 100%. See, that's that gal that you met. That's the kind of people I'm talking about where we've got to pray for them because they've lost hope and that's not right. So, Lydia, you're awesome. We're going to take this on the Take Two way. Thank you again and feel better, okay?
1: Thank you. God bless you. Love you.
0: Love you too, Lydia. Thank you. Oh, what a beautiful call from our dear friend, Lydia. I love her. Okay, real quickly, before I get back to the phones, we got almost the phone lines all lighting up. Catholic Answers Live tonight, 6 p.m. Eastern Time, 2 hours of Ask Me Anything with Dr. Greg Popcheck and Ben Bollinger. So please check it out tonight, 6 p.m. Eastern Time. We're going to get to Maria. Maria's in Louisiana listening on Christ Our King Radio. Hi, Maria. Welcome.
2: Hello. I just was listening to your program, and I just have one quick little miracle that I always think about, and it has to do with angels because I felt like the angels did it. My guardian angel, I was, our house was raised. At this time, we lived near the beach, kind of. Mm-hmm. And it was a raised house, and we had a porch, and we had 6 brick steps to get to the porch level. And I was washing off the porch with a hose, and I didn't realize that I was out of porch, and I literally started falling backwards down the brick stairs. But as I was falling, my body was leaning back like I am falling, but I never fell. I literally, my feet just went step, step, step, step, step, step, step. And at the bottom, I landed standing up, and I 100% felt like I was held as I was falling down.
0: Mm-hmm.
2: And I did not fall.
0: Yeah. Can I
2: confirm? And I felt like my angel held me up.
0: Can I confirm something for you here? Like I shared, I spent over 13 years studying angels, retrieving and listening to hundreds and hundreds and hundreds, probably thousands of stories. And the key that you said right there in the story is that you knew you were falling backwards. You could feel yourself falling backwards, but you felt like something was holding you and lifted you, and then you landed on your you landed on your feet. Yeah, that's typical. Yeah. That's a typical guardian angel story. Yeah.
2: Yes.
0: Yeah.
2: 100%.
0: Yeah, I totally believe it was your guardian angel.
2: Mm-hmm. Yes. So that's one that I always refer to. I guess God didn't want me to crack my head open. yet. I got a lot to do, so.
0: Well, yes, but look, let's take it one step further. Okay, one thing I want to just share with you real quickly. How cool is it to know that your guardian angel was right beside you on that porch, on that patio, right beside you, and went into action to take care of you so you didn't damage any part of your body. Pretty amazing.
2: Yes, and I feel I've had a lot of these angel stories. That, I mean, I think I'm really connected with my guardian angel. It's just crazy. A lot of different things have happened, but that's just the most impressive. But I was trying to cross a busy highway, and it was in a rural area, and people are going 70, 80. We had stopped at this tiny little restaurant. Well, an 18-wheeler had parked on the shoulder of the highway. And I was trying to get out on the highway, but I could not see because the 18-wheeler was completely blocking my view. So I was inching my car forward, forward, forward, until I finally could see. And there were like four to six, you know, an 18-wheeler, all these cars barreling towards me. And I did not even have enough time to look down at the gear shift, but I had to click to reverse. And press the accelerator to get me out of the highway. And the second I got back, the car, they all went by me. Like, I was going to be demolished. And I literally had like 3 seconds.
0: Yeah.
2: I think about that. I pressed the accelerator to get out of the road, but I couldn't even look at the gears. But that was just another one where I felt like my angel did that.
0: Oh, yeah. Oh, yeah, I believe
2: it. I could not have done that.
0: Yeah, and that quickly and that fast, and that even if it was just a quick, you know, reaction. Yeah, that's awesome that you have such a great relationship with your guardian angel. And one of the keys is, as you know, is just acknowledging that they are there doing their work, and it just allows them to continue to do more of it. So, wow, Maria, those are great stories.
2: I'm very grateful. Yes, yeah. Angel kept me around. And just to let you know, we are foster parents now, and we have done a lot of different stuff, and I always feel that, you know, I wasn't done yet. God knew that we were going to become foster parents and we were going to start doing all of this. And I think that is why my angel saved me.
0: Yeah. Yeah. So, awesome. Well, you probably have extra angels for the help in foster care, too, because as you take on a ministry, a lot of times there'll be additional heavenly assistance. So it's awesome, Maria. I love your stories. I hope you put them down in a book maybe and share it with family and with the world. I love it. Well, you just shared it with us, and it was great. Thank you, Maria. I only have 2 minutes left. 2 minutes. I got to squeeze Dave in from Northwest Ohio Annunciation Radio. Dave, I literally have 2 minutes. Can you get your story down to the Reader's Digest version, please?
3: Yeah, I'll net it out. So my wife and I had 3 sons within the first 6 years of our marriage. And years later, we found out we were expecting after my wife had a uterine ablation. Should have almost been impossible at any age. 47. We'd love to tell you I knew instantaneously that it was a miracle, but it took me a moment or two to realize that at that point. But what a blessing it's been to have a son that just graduated from a Jesuit high school earlier this year and is discerning the priesthood. And I grew up Methodist. If I hadn't joined the Catholic Church in the 1990s, I don't believe this would have occurred. And Our miracle has a name, and he's going to college this fall.
0: That is beautiful. Oh, Dave, we put your son, your fourth son, in the book. So prayers for him and his discernment and his schooling and into the priesthood. Wow, possibly. That is awesome. Dave, what an incredible, miraculous story. See, that's why it's so important that we bring these children into the world, because God has plans for them, and God definitely has a plan for your beautiful son. Dave, thank you. I wish we had longer to talk about this. Maybe you could call in again when we have Unscripted or another miracle story, so we can kind of explore this more, because I think it gives people a lot of openness to life, and continue to bring those children into the world. Amazing. Dave, thank you so much. Thank you to the show team today. It was Matt, Michael, and Rich. Thanks to everybody texting in. You guys are awesome. Get ready for tomorrow. Yes, it is. It's time. Give us your best clean joke. We're going to laugh tomorrow. We need some laughter right now, right? So get your clean jokes ready. Send them in tomorrow. Call in. Let's have a lot of fun tomorrow on Take Two. Until then, have a beautiful and blessed day. We'll see you real soon.
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2: How many times have you heard it said that the church has been weak and ineffective? G.K. Chesterton says the church has been so powerful and effective that it colored even the things that it had not hoped to influence and changed its enemies as well as its friends. It affects everything it touches. It inspires a life-changing love in its friends and a self-destructive hatred in its enemies. Its enemies will do everything to destroy it, and they end up destroying everything except the church. The Catholic Church, says Chesterton, has endured for 2,000 years, and the world within the church has been more lucid, more level-headed, more reasonable in its hopes, more healthy in its instincts, more humorous and cheerful in the face of fate and death than all the world outside.
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6: Well, good evening and welcome back to the Journey Home program. I'm your host, John Mark Grodi, here in EWTN, and we have, again, this great privilege of coming together to hear a story tonight. We're joined by Chris Mollering. He's a former Anglican and other things. We'll get into the story as we go there. But it's really great to have you here tonight,
7: Chris. It's a pleasure to be here.
6: Yeah, to hear your story. Again, we were talking beforehand about, you know, this is what Christians do, right? We get together and say, what's God done in your life?
7: Right.
6: What's He doing in your life? Let me hear that, because that's the gospel as it continues to play out.
7: Right.
6: That's the rest of the story. So,
7: absolutely.
6: Really great privilege, great honor to be here to witness it. So, take us back to the beginning. Where does your story begin?
7: It begins growing up, very nominally Christian family. We prayed before meals, might go to church on Easter or Christmas Eve, and that was about it. I get into high school, and I was dating a girl, and she started inviting me to youth group and to Sunday service, and I started going, obviously, for the purest of motives. But through that, came to faith in an Anabaptist church. It wasn't that I sought that church out at all. It was just, you know, that's where she was, and that's where I ended up, and I ended up staying even after the relationship ended.
6: And up to that point, did you have a sense of God? You practiced sort of the external, but was there anything here in terms of relationship?
7: Not really. I mean, there was sort of a latent longing. I can picture in a few different points, but it really wasn't a driving force at all. But yeah, so I came to faith. And that brought about some changes in my life, which my parents noticed, and they started attending church with me through my non-deliberate witness, because I was a teenager. I wasn't thinking about trying to witness to my parents, right? Yeah. I was just doing my own thing. And so we were all in the church, and that was good. And the youth pastor started discipling me and a few other young men. And early on, I felt some sort of call. You know, I don't know how much of that was real, how much of that was, you know, me thinking, well, yeah, sure, I should feel something. Mm-hmm. But so that led me to going to Christian college, where I met my wife, and then on to seminary.
6: Were you sticking with kind of the Anabaptist
7: yes,
6: tradition?
7: Yeah, yeah.
6: And what did that look like for those who aren't familiar?
7: Kind of falls between Baptist and Mennonite, depending on which Baptist and Mennonites you've known.
6: Sure, sure.
7: Believer's baptism, non-creedal ordinances, not sacraments. So yeah, that's sort of the basic of it, just kind of, but very much kind of within the larger evangelical umbrella.
6: Gotcha.
7: So start off seminary, not exactly sure what my calling was, but pretty sure that was the direction I was supposed to go. And in seminary, I remember the first kind of chink in the armor, mm-hmm. if you will. We were in a polity class, and we were talking about the ordinances and how we were supposed to perform those as clergy once we were ordained, and we were having this discussion on baptism, and what if you had somebody that was baptized by pouring that wanted to come into your church, because we were all about baptizing by immersion
6: yeah.
7: And the discussion, well, yeah, we should probably rebaptize them. And I just remember thinking, I don't think I verbalized it, because I was probably too scared to, because the seminary president happened to be teaching that class for us, so we're a little on eggshells.
6: Yeah.
7: But I remember having the thought, well, if it doesn't do anything, it's not a sacrament, why does it matter how we do it?
6: Right.
7: And that just sort of stuck, and I didn't really pursue that, but it was just that's the first thing I remember going, okay, this doesn't quite make sense.
6: Right.
7: And found that search for coherence in the faith really kind of became a motivator along my journey as I look back. So I go on, I get ordained, I'm in a small church in Indiana, and just trying to, you know, do the best I can, and really begin to feel the weight of, I'm the one that has to figure it all out, because there is no magisterium, there's no, you know, none of these things that I would later discover in Catholicism much later, mm-hmm. Preparing for sermons and reading things and trying to figure out, well, what does this mean? And I remember reaching out to professors I had in seminary with some questions. They're like, well, could be this, could be that. And I'm just like,
6: yeah.
7: It didn't seem right. I was like, no, this has to have a meaning.
6: Mm-hmm.
7: And so there is things like that that kept accumulating over the years, but never really saw that there was any solution other than, okay, I just got to study more. I got to read more.
6: How did you and your colleagues, your classmates, professors at that time, I mean, how did you think of other Christian denominations and of Catholicism?
7: Right. The seminary I went to was actually a Brethren seminary. It's actually just up the road here in Ashland. But we were actually the minority in the seminary, because the Brethren Church is a pretty small group. So we had lots of different denominations that would come. And so, you know, it was very much, yeah, we're all kind of the same thing. We just have different distinctives. And, you know, I was always been pretty ecumenical that way.
6: Yeah.
7: Never really thought too much about the Catholic Church, to be honest, for, you know, I know I've talked to other Protestant converts and to, you know, other Protestants that aren't converts that have a much more sharp views about Catholicism, and it really wasn't something that I ever engaged with a whole lot.
6: Yeah.
7: I mean, I knew, you know, from church history, okay, the Catholic Church exists, and, you know, we had to have some sort of reason why we weren't Catholic, but that was really it. I mean, it wasn't a big focus point.
6: But then you become a pastor, and obviously that brings it more of those difficulties, as you're saying, right to the forefront, because now you're responsible for them,
7: mm-hmm.
6: responsible for questions. I know that was, you know, that was a part of my father's own journey, is to get those difficult questions, like, you know, my husband who's dying, is he going to heaven, you know,
7: or
6: questions like, again, about the baptism.
7: Yeah.
6: Suddenly these become a bit more, especially where life and death, children and people are involved.
7: Or marriage. One of the first couples that approached me for marriage. One of them had been previously married. And, you know, so very awkwardly in the midst of that, trying to figure out, okay, Jesus said anyone except for, and ended up not performing that marriage, that wedding, because I couldn't reconcile that. But just things like that, but feeling like it was all up to me, right, to figure this out. And I was just, you know, that's a lot of work.
8: Yeah.
7: And because of that, you know, I feel like one of the directions that can take you is to sort of a fundamentalist approach to Scripture, right, because that seems to be a hermeneutical key. And so drifting that way somewhat, I mean, I don't think I was ever a hardcore fundamentalist, but, you know, but then even that, finding things that didn't make sense.
8: Right.
7: I remember, you know, listening to Ken Ham and his young earth creation stuff, and he has this whole thing where he's, you know, adamant, you know, Genesis, where it says a day, it means a day, and a day means a day. And I'm like, well, okay, sure. And then I remember we were attending a Baptist church at the time, and, you know, in that same time period, going and hearing a very odd sermon trying to convince us that wine didn't mean wine when Jesus was at the Last Supper. You know, it was some sort of grape juice. And
8: yeah,
7: scratching my head going, wait a minute, if day means day, then wine means wine. Didn't yet make the connection to, and blood means blood, but,
8: you know, yeah.
7: I mean, that would come, but, you know, just those kind of things where, okay, there has to be a framework where this all makes logical sense together.
8: Yeah.
7: And that's what I was always kind of seeking.
8: I think that's a good way to think about it. Like, you use the term hermeneutical key or framework.
7: Mm-hmm.
8: I think it's important for people, especially if they're on a journey and they're trying to figure out what they believe, to recognize that, well, there's the stuff, there's the doctrines or points of belief.
7: Right.
8: But then you have to kind of get back behind your own hermeneutical framework. And everyone has one.
7: Right.
8: They just may not have ever examined it. They may have just received it from parents or from school or from the media, the culture. But you got to get back and examine it and say, does this hermeneutic key lead me to truth?
7: Right.
8: Right. And if not, maybe I need to examine the framework.
7: Yeah.
8: Yeah.
7: Yeah.
8: Yeah.
7: Yeah. So then, I had, I'd been in two different churches by this point, and really sort of got burned out on small church politics.
8: Mm-hmm.
7: And, you know, the last church I was in was a very family church. There was one family that kind of, it was their church, and we got sideways with each other, so I knew I was done there. And so I went off and did some other stuff for a few years and sort of worked on, you know, kind of healing my wounds from that. And this is around the time of 9/11,
8: okay,
7: and all that goes on, and I start thinking again. I thought early in my career about military chaplaincy, but at that time there was no huge push. It was like, oh no, we want you to have 5 years experience and all this. So I kind of just set that aside. But, you know, now obviously things are a little different. They're a little more interested in getting people in. And so we start trying to discern this, and I was thinking maybe doing it on the reserve side, you know, just sort of a way to have some ministry, but yet stay where I was at, because we were pretty content where we were. But as my wife and I started talking about it and praying about it and talking with the recruiter, the voice of God, in this case, was my wife. She said, well, if we're going to do this, why don't we just do it and go active duty? And I'm like, okay.
8: Yeah.
7: If she's the one saying it, then yeah, how can I not? So go off to the military chaplaincy, and that's was good. My first assignment, I was with basic training soldiers, so that was a lot of fun, and got to see, you know, hundreds of new kids every 9 weeks coming through and provide for them spiritually and do lots of counseling. And but one of the things I got to do, I'd go out and do field services for them when they'd be out in the field, and I'd always offer communion usually, and just to see them coming, and it was a much more diverse group than I ever had in the parish. You know, I had black, white, Latino, male, female, you know, you name it. And I would do it, you know, very similar to how we'd normally experience communion in a Catholic church, where I'd be standing there and they'd come up and they'd receive the elements from me. And I just remember being profoundly moved by that. Like, you know, this is what it's supposed to be like. It's not supposed to be segregated, and, you know, the way that I had normally experienced it. And so that was kind of an eye-opening thing. And then, kind of a side story, but it mm-hmm. plays into the journey much later. My second assignment, come down on orders for Korea, unaccompanied. So my wife isn't real excited about that. When you're unaccompanied, so I go home and tell her, you know, hey, I found out my next assignment. They're sending me to Korea for a year without you. You know, so she wasn't real excited about that. And then a couple weeks later, I get a call. Hey, you're going to be the resource manager for the chapel communities in this area of Korea. So you need to go to this course before you go. And I came home and told my wife that, and she's like, they're what? They're putting you in charge of the money? because the first conversation my wife ever had with my mom when we were dating back in college was my mom called her up and said, can you take his checkbook away? He's bouncing checks. Because I'd go to the ATM, it said I had money. I had outstanding checks, whatever. She just thought that was crazy. So I went over and did that, and turned out I was actually pretty good at it and enjoyed it, which was kind of a surprise to me. I wouldn't have been anything I would ever sought out. So did that, come back, and then get ready to deploy to Iraq. And in all of this, I'm, you know, meeting chaplains from all sorts of different backgrounds, you know, denominations and stuff that I'd only heard of, or some that I'd never heard of, and making friends and kind of widening my just knowledge and seeing the way things are done. And then go to Iraq, and that was really, really kind of a turning point in a lot of ways. I mean, did see some bad stuff, but that really wasn't the trigger for me. It was just being over there, and had a fair amount of time just to read, reflect, and pray. And so I tried to take advantage of that. And I was reading a lot of John Eldridge at the time. And one of his books, he was talking about basically liturgical prayer and how he had various prayers that he had written out, and he would pray every day. And that was kind of a new concept to me, but I liked it, because I had always struggled with this idea of, you know, we need to pray every day, but what do I say? And one of the prayers that he mentioned as kind of a model was St. Patrick's breastplate. And so I latched onto that. I started praying that every day. I started, you know, trying to write some of my own prayers, and found having set prayers suddenly, finally, after 20 years of being a Christian at this point, I'm able to pray every day.
8: Yeah.
7: And that was kind of a big thing. And also in the midst of this, realizing that I wasn't brethren anymore. Brethren or non-creedal. And I didn't see the point in that at this point. It's like, Nicene Creed's pretty good. Why don't we just say we believe this and move on? And was getting a higher view of the sacraments. I don't know that I was sacramental yet, but I knew there was something happening,
8: right,
7: when we baptized, when we did the Eucharist, that this is more than just kind of this empty symbol.
8: Mm-hmm.
7: And so those sorts of things were, you know, things where, okay, I don't think I'm this anymore, but I don't know what I am. And so come back from Iraq, and this is kind of the headspace I'm in. I really hadn't shared much of that with my wife because I didn't really have a conclusion. I didn't know where I was going. Just these are some struggles I'm having. And so we come back. We go to a new post. And we're trying to figure out what chapel service we want to plug into. We go to a service. It's near the 4th of July. And it was the first time I ever refused to receive communion. Hmm. Because the service was basically more or less a civics lecture because we're close to the 4th of July. And so, it was all about that. And then, and we're doing communion. And the disconnect hit me. And I just let the plate go by. And my wife looked at me and I'm like, we'll talk about it later. and so that was kind of something's not right.
8: Yeah.
7: And then... very soon after that, I had a friend that we had been in a couple assignments together who had been Baptist and now he was Anglican. I don't know what Anglican was. And he invites me to come to his chapel service. And I go and they're reading out of the lectionary, which I had already kind of stumbled into the lectionary because as a sola scriptura guy, more scripture is better, so why not read out of the lectionary or the lectionary-like format, which is more often what I did. But that, and there was the prayers and the beauty, and the Eucharist was a part of the service, not just sort of a thing that we tack on once a month. And so that really kind of hit me. And I'm like, yeah, this is it. Tell me more about this. This makes sense. And my wife was just like, what are you doing?
8: Yeah.
7: she was raised Baptist, so Baptist and Brethren, there was really no friction there, but she started seeing me go down this road and she just didn't know what was going on and was very resistant, but I was very convinced that this was the direction I was supposed to go. In the midst of this, I'm doing resource management again for the chaplaincy, and I get an opportunity to go earn an MBA, fully funded through the Army to enable me to continue to do this for the chaplaincy. And so I accept that. Seems kind of, again, out of my wheelhouse, but I'm kind of trying to be open to this leading to the Anglican thing, and maybe this is part of it. I don't know. So do that. So I get ordained a transitional deacon in the Anglican Church. We go off to this MBA program, and then I'm ordained there. And in the midst of my formation as an Anglican, having discussions/arguments with my wife over this, and many, many discussions about infant baptism because she just could not see that, right. from her Baptist upbringing and other things. And for me, I'm all excited. Suddenly church history isn't 1,800 years of bad news, mm-hmm. which it tends to be as an Anabaptist, right? I mean, until we're, people aren't trying to kill us anymore, it's not real great. And I'm getting into the church fathers and all this. And my wife asked me a question one day. I don't think she was really seeking an answer. It was more of an accusational question. But she said, well, why don't you just go the whole way and become Catholic? Yeah. And I didn't take the bait at that moment. I didn't debate her. But I thought, that's actually a reasonable question.
8: Yeah.
7: And I thought about it. And I had my mental list. Well, here's why. Boom, boom, boom.
8: Yeah.
7: So I'm good. That's not an issue. But it was one that just sort of stayed in the back of my head with all that other stuff. And so I become an Anglican priest, still, doing the chaplain thing and, have another assignment. And then, we finally get a chance to go to Germany. I've been trying to go to Germany my whole career, and it's about 10 years in at this point. Finally get a chance to go to Germany. We're all excited. though we're told, you know, overseas assignments are normally 3 years if you take your family to kind of justify the expense. But we're told, yeah, this one probably isn't going to be that long because the position you're going to is probably going away, but you should be there at least 15 months. Okay, cool. Send me. So we go. By this point, my wife has come around to Anglicanism.
8: Okay.
7: She's been confirmed. We're praying morning and evening prayer out of the Book of Common Prayer together. And we're in probably a better place spiritually, just because we have more common touch points now, because we are praying together and all this, and we're in Germany and we're traveling around and seeing all these churches and cathedrals and stuff, because it's what you do when you're a pastor and you go traveling in Europe, right? Mm-hmm. And I'm confronted by two things. There's no Anglican churches on the continent, really. Surprise, surprise. I mean, makes perfect sense. You know, there's Lutheran churches in Germany, obviously, and there's Catholic churches everywhere. And through my Anglican formation, I was very open to, you know, that we came out of the Catholic Church. I didn't have a grudge against the Catholic Church or anything. But as we traveled, of course, Mary is everywhere.
8: Right.
7: I mean, even in the Lutheran church you walk in, and there's usually a big statue of Mary near the altar. And that just kind of kept, you know, she just kept quietly popping up before me. We start to try to figure out what to do with that. And I wrote in my journal, I had started journaling while we were in Germany. I made the comment, it's scary how close I am to Rome, because my mental list, it kept shrinking.
8: Let's pause there.
7: Sure.
8: No, we'll take a little pause there. That's again, that list getting shorter, you know, and it reminds me of, again, of Chesterton talking about, like, once you're open to it, you know, once the barriers begin to remove, then, you know, the Holy Spirit works on you.
7: Absolutely.
8: And we'll talk a little bit more about it later. But one thing that I think is interesting too, like, a lot of the stuff that caused you to think at various points, caused you, you know, these moments of pause, it kind of goes back to, in my mind, to again, that question of kind of the hermeneutic key.
7: Mm-hmm.
8: A lot of the things, again, were kind of the human side of what the faith looks like, right? The liturgy, having a creed, you know, the questions of baptism, and even the communion, like, and noticing that even though there's theological ambiguity about what people believe about communion, that there's a desire to have a faith that kind of meets you on that human level.
7: Right.
8: Right. And that's, I think that's an important thing. I think that, you know, a lot of people, they're hungering for that. They know that faith should take that sort of shape, but they haven't sort of found it yet.
7: Yeah. So,
8: but we'll be back in just a minute to hear the rest of your story, Chris.
7: All right.
8: Thank you. Yeah, we'll be back in just a couple minutes. I want to remind you that if you go to chnetwork.org, you can find lots of stories like Chris's, and also if you yourself are on the journey to the Catholic Church, we'd love to walk with you. So check that out at chnetwork.org. But we'll be back in just a couple minutes to hear the rest of Chris's story. See you then.
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8: Well, Welcome back to the Journey Home program. Tonight we've been joined by Chris Mullering, a former Anglican military chaplain. He's been telling us his story, and we just left off. Yes. Chris, you're talking about your time in Germany as a chaplain, yeah. and your wife's come a lot around to Anglicanism.
7: Right.
8: And again, those two points you brought up, those two things that sort of struck you, that there in Germany, there weren't any Anglican churches, that sort of raised your eyebrows a little bit. And,
7: yeah.
8: and the presence of Mary, which, yes. you talk a little bit more about that one. I mean, that was something pretty new to you, you
7: know, right?
8: That
7: yeah.
8: presence of Mary.
7: Yeah, and Mary at this point, what was kind of my safety net to not be Catholic,
8: right?
7: Because I knew, okay, there's these Marian dogmas. I don't see a couple of them in Scripture, I don't think, so I'm just not going to go there, and that's why I'm not Catholic. So it comes toward Christmas time. We still had a couple of kids in the house. We brought the other ones over for Christmas. It's early December, and we take a big trip to France, and we go to Paris, and of course we go to Notre Dame, and we're all there, you know, wandering around looking at all the beauty that is or was Notre Dame Cathedral. Hopefully, will be again soon,
8: yeah.
7: and. You know, of course, I find myself in front of a giant statue of Mary at one point, and I put a euro in the little thing, and I light a prayer candle, and I pray, unbeknownst to anyone in my family at the time, Mary, if I'm missing something, let me know. If I've got you wrong, I don't want to, and let it go at that, and. She didn't speak to me. No angels appeared. Nothing happened. We went on with our vacation. But, you know, that was kind of the first time that I had been willing to open myself up to the possibility that maybe I was wrong about Mary, just because she was everywhere. So we come back to the States and connect with a chaplain I had known briefly before, who was now a married Catholic priest. He had been Anglican and came into the Catholic Church through the Ordinariate. And I'm like, yeah, we got to have you guys over for dinner because I want to hear about that. You know, just
8: right.
7: That's got to be an interesting story. I mean, how many married Catholic priests do you run across normally, right? So we invite them over. We have dinner. They tell us their story, and. You know, it was a nice evening, and they go home, and my wife and I are chatting afterward as we're, you know, cleaning the dishes or whatever, and go, yeah, that's really cool for them, but, yeah, I just don't know that we can do the Mary stuff, right? And we just sort of left it at that. And then unbeknownst to each other, we both kind of started looking, well, what did the church fathers say about Mary? Because we both saw them as, you know, good sources of knowledge at this point. We had come to trust the church fathers. And lo and behold, they were all about Mary. and so a couple weeks after that, we're talking at dinner one night, and I'm like, I've been reading some stuff. Yeah, I have too. What have you been reading? And we, you know, both realized that, yeah, they were all about Mary.
8: It's so interesting with the church father. I can't remember who talked about this in their story, but it's interesting. The things that Christians are now divided on are the things that in the early church were settled.
7: Yeah,
8: they weren't even questioned.
7: Yeah, weren't
8: things
7: issues.
8: Like the Eucharist, like Mary, mm-hmm. like those were. It's the things that we're now still in agreement on were those things that were contested in the early
7: right,
8: church,
7: like the Trinity and
8: the, yeah,
7: Holy
8: and
7: Spirit,
8: the church
7: yeah.
8: had ironed those out. It's funny how that's flipped flop when you go back there. No, they're on the same page about. Oh, it was Francis Beckwith. Mm. That was part of his story. Mm-hmm. That bit. Yeah.
7: Yeah.
8: Sorry, I didn't mean to.
7: No, that's all right. And so we're like, okay, what do we do now? Because we had, you know, through our time in Germany, both, you know, not that there just weren't any Anglican churches outside the gate, but even on the small concern that we were on, there was a Protestant service and there was a Catholic service. And we didn't feel like we fit in either one of them. we didn't feel like we fit in the Protestant service because it wasn't, you know, we had become more liturgical than that, but we knew we didn't fit in the Catholic service because we weren't Catholic, right? We weren't fully welcome there. So we'd already kind of had that, and we were like, okay, well, what do we do now? Because this is going to be huge. I'm almost 15 years into my military career at this point. You know, if I become Catholic, I could be out of a job. You know, like so many clergy face when they come face to face with this. Not only could I be out of a job, but, you know, being military at 15 years, I got 5 more years and I can retire, right? I can have, you know, pension guaranteed income that, you know, I might be giving all that up. And so we kind of, okay, what do we do? I already had a catechism because I had actually used that in a Bible study that I led in Germany. Not that anybody knew, but I was leading a Bible study on the Nicene Creed with a group of folks. And, you know, I kept, okay, well, what does this mean? I kept flipping to the catechism because it had the best explanation of it.
8: Right.
7: So we got the reading guide off the Coming Home Network. We read through the entire catechism in about 2 or 3 months. I mean, we sped read through it.
8: Let's take a year, man.
7: Oh, yeah. No, this is serious. Wow. We needed to know now.
8: Wow.
7: Yeah, because at least in my thought, I was like, okay, if this is my last chance to find a reason not to do this, if there's something glaring that comes up while I'm reading this thing, then I can step back from the ledge. Mm-hmm. But nothing came up. So we're reading the catechism. I had already read the Deuterocanonicals as an Anglican, so I was, you know, okay with them. And we started praying the rosary. Because, okay, this is the thing Catholics do. So this is something, okay, can I do this, right? Is this something that I can do in good conscience? So get a YouTube on how to do it, and we're praying the rosary, and we're just all in at this point. I have no idea what this is going to mean, but it's like this is it. The catechism, suddenly I'm finding this is a coherent system that makes sense of Scripture that I've been looking for my whole life. And so we kind of get, okay, reach back out to the Anglican or the former Anglican priest that had been over to our house, and like, we need to talk. I think this is the road I want to go down. And he's like, okay. And so he puts me in touch with the ordinariate. Bishop Lopes was just coming on about that time. And I fill out my paperwork and send it off. And this was my first time learning that while the Catholic Church does good things, the Catholic Church doesn't do anything fast. Mm. And so I sent off my paperwork, and it was months and months and months, and I'm kind of waiting. And I had had a conversation with my Anglican bishop, said, hey, this is the direction I think I'm going, because I wanted to be up front with him. And he was supportive, not enthusiastic, but supportive. So I felt like I was kind of in limbo for a while, and finally get a call. Hey, we want you to come down to Houston and talk to us. So I get on a plane. I fly down there, meet with Bishop Lopes and one of his folks. And, basically the outcome of the conversation was, I'd love to have you, but I can't, because the Vatican has ruled that we can only have a certain percentage of his flock be military chaplains, because there were a lot of folks that were going that route, and that's not really what the ordinariate was set up for. It was for Anglican congregations to come in, not all these military chaplains. And so they were trying to keep some balance, which I can see, but they're already over there. Limit of military chapels. It's like there's just no room in the inn at this point. Like, okay, well, appreciate it. Yeah, that's it. It is what it is. And so trying to figure out what to do in the midst of this kind of waiting and discerning, told my wife, go ahead and be received in the Catholic Church because this could take me a couple of years, potentially if I was accepted and having to go through various things. And so she was confirmed. It's time to move again. We go back to Fort Jackson, South Carolina, which is where we've spent about half of my Army career now. Kind of interesting. Our kids all consider it home. Mm-hmm. They all live in the area, even though they're all grown. And my Anglican bishop is like, okay, so you're sure you're going to be Catholic? Yeah, okay, so at some point I can no longer endorse you. Right, to be a military chaplain, you have to have an endorsement from a recognized body. And if you lose that endorsement, you've got, I forget what it is, a pretty short window. It's like 60 days, maybe 90 days to either find another endorsement, transfer to another branch, retire if you're eligible, or resign. So it's kind of a crisis point. He's like, I've got to submit my list every year. It's coming up. You're going to be Catholic. You're not Anglican anymore. I can't continue to endorse you.
8: Right.
7: I accept that.

0: pretty late in the career cycle to be branch transferring. Usually that's done more as a junior captain. I say, do you take branch transfer majors? Oh, by the way, I've got an MBA that I had gotten a few years ago. You know, I've got your schooling. I had the certifications that those folks had. And it's like, well, yeah, we don't usually branch transfer majors, but we're short on majors. And, yeah, you've got the credentials, so sure. So that worked out very much.
1: Wonderful.
0: God's leading there, so I'm able to finish up my time as a finance officer. So I've been doing that. I'll retire here in about 9 months and be done. So excited about that.
1: Yeah.
0: And then as that was happening, I was starting RCIA at St. Peter's in Columbia, which of note earlier when I had been in Fort Jackson for a chaplain training, we had orchestrated a field trip one afternoon, and we went around to different historic churches in Columbia, you know, most of them Protestant, obviously. But then we ended at St. Peter's Columbia, which is the Catholic Church for the Midlands. It was the first one established back when they were digging a canal and there were all these Irish immigrants. And like, hey, we need a Catholic priest up here to keep these guys in line. and I remember walking in there, and we had been in these other churches. A lot of them were, you know, very Protestant old churches, just, you know, whitewashed wood pews, you know, very plain. And I'm walking into St. Peter's going, they believe they're worshiping God here.
1: Mm.
0: There's stained glass. There's the statues. It's a beautiful basilica now. It's since been promoted. And, you know, so when we were coming back to Columbia, we were deciding where we wanted to live and where we wanted to go to church. We, you know, my wife was Catholic. I was on my journey to be Catholic. I'm like, St. Peter's, that's where I want to go.
1: Yeah. I love your reaction to that, you know, the way that you verbalized it there.
0: Yeah.
1: Because right? Certainly, you know, Protestants are and believe they are worshiping
0: sure.
1: God, but that almost that visceral reaction of like, how can I interpret this any other way?
0: Yeah.
1: Than these people believe that they are worshiping God. And this
0: right.
1: is how you would adorn a temple.
0: Exactly.
1: With the Almighty God.
0: Yeah.
1: Yeah.
0: Yeah. And so I went through RCIA and was received the Easter Vigil in 2019.
1: Wonderful.
0: Yeah, and it's been great. Very much, you know, as I was going through RCIA, well, and through the whole last steps of the conversion process, as we knew we were on the road to Rome, John Henry Newman started becoming more on my radar, and of course read Development of Doctrine, which was kind of his conversion. He started writing it trying to decide whether or not he could accept the Catholic Church and the Catholic teaching and the way they had developed. And you know, as I read that, I was just like, yeah, I'm right there with you.
1: Yeah.
0: And he's my confirmation saint.
1: Oh, wonderful.
0: He was canonized the fall of 2018, and I came in 2019. So that was cool that, you know, kind of lined up.
1: Mm-hmm.
0: Going back to Notre Dame, though, so
1: yeah.
0: Spring of 2019, it's Lent. We're getting ready for the vigil, and it's time for first confession. So I make my appointment. I go talk to Father and do my thing and all that, and go sit and pray my penance there at St. Peter's, and then I go to work. I schedule it first thing in the morning. Go to work, flip on my computer, and on the news, Notre Dame's on fire. Mm-hmm. And it's just like, wow, because that's really, you know, I mean, that's kind of where I made the leap, and I could, you know, it's just like, okay, I'm not going to say that somehow I'm responsible for this, but this is just, you know, I will never forget when the day of my first confession was, because it was the day that Notre Dame burned.
1: Wow.
0: So yeah, that was kind of wild. But,
1: yeah, that
0: yeah.
1: is wild.
0: yeah. But yeah, so I became

0: been confirmed and been involved at St. Peter's ever since. Been helping in the RCIA program and a few other things. And it's, yeah, we're glad to be home finally after a long road, most of which we didn't even know we were on.
1: Right.
0: Until retrospect.
1: Well, that's wonderful. You remained open. I mean, that's one of the things. We get to the end of the conversion story and start to think back, and you know, obviously, it's always God's grace, and the primary thing that we contribute is just our yes, right, yeah. Our being open, mm-hmm. and that's why God can even lead us, even if we don't really know it's, you know, necessarily recognize where it's heading.
0: Right.
1: I wanted to go back a little bit to the. We have about 8 minutes left here, but you know, again, you mentioned early on the hermeneutical key,
0: mm-hmm.
1: you know, the framework that you bring for searching truth.
0: Right.
1: And talk a little bit about, again, the difference between where you come from and sort of you drifted a little bit into kind of a fundamentalist,
0: mm-hmm.
1: you know, versus Catholic and
0: right.
1: Henry Newman, you know, like, it's a different way of approaching, like, what is true and how do I come to know what's true?
0: Yeah.
1: Yeah.
0: Yeah. Yeah. It's been such a... such a blessing, and it can sound weird when you try to explain it to somebody. It's like, I don't have to decide what's true anymore.
1: Yeah.
0: It's not up to me. The church has the magisterium. The church has sacred tradition. If I want to know what's true, I can ask her, and she'll tell me.
1: Mm-hmm.
0: You know, for people who haven't experienced that, that can sound kind of cultish or yeah. weird, but it's not that at all. It's actually a great source of comfort and just burden off my shoulders of not having of not being responsible to figure it all out on
1: right.
0: your own. And yeah, when a question comes up or when I'm studying scripture and you know, well, okay, how does the church interpret this? Is mm-hmm. now a question that I can ask.
1: Yeah.
0: And I can find an answer to usually. I mean, there's some things, obviously, the church hasn't ruled on dogmatically, some finer points or some passages. Well, you could understand it this way, you could understand it that way, and that's fine. But mm-hmm. the core of the faith is laid down dogmatically, and,
1: yeah.
0: and that's just such a, I find that such a gift and a grace, and you know, to have that, the catechism is just a wonderful thing. And that's part of why I enjoy helping in our RCIA program is trying to get people to see that, okay, I know it's a big, scary book, but it's not.
1: Right.
0: And yes, you really can read it. And it there's really goodness in here and it's not just dry theology.
1: Right. Yeah. It's a really beautiful book.
0: It
1: yeah.
0: is.
1: Yeah, and that mechanism, again, the hermeneutic that we have, you know, the way of approaching truth as Catholics, it really does put us in this place of peace.
0: Right? It does.
1: I don't have to anxiously be trying to figure it out on my own. I can trust both that the church, guided by the Holy Spirit,
0: mm-hmm.
1: is able to guard the deposit of faith, but is also able to deal with questions that come up. I mean, we talked about that a little bit ago that,
0: right.
1: you know, in the early church, when a big question came up, wait, what is, who is Christ? Is he
0: right.
1: God and man or one or the other?
0: Yeah.
1: And the church is able to wrestle with that and know that what comes out on the other side through the Holy Spirit is truth.
0: Right.
1: And so it's the dynamic too. It guards the truth, but we also know that as the world changes, you know, and new questions come up that, mm-hmm. that the church can, is still guided by the Holy
0: right.
1: Spirit into all
0: right.
1: truth. So it's a beautiful thing.
0: Yeah.
1: Yeah. I want to also go back to, again, this liturgical, kind of the human side of the faith, the way that, mm-hmm. that the faith doesn't remain a merely an intellectual exercise, but it really connects with us on a human level. Talk right. a little bit about your experience with that.
0: Yeah. One of the first times I really noticed that was early on as a Protestant pastor. The church I was in had been in a bigger church probably 20 years before I got there. And it sort of dwindled down. But because of that, there were still a lot of people in the community that sort of felt some sort of tie to it. And when those folks or people they knew started dying, mm-hmm. guess who got to do all their funerals?
1: Right.
0: And I did about 20 funerals my first 18 months in a ministry. I can't remember some of my parishioners' names from back then. I can still remember the funeral director's name. But one of the things I noticed, both in myself and in all these families I was doing funerals for, was when things get serious, we all get more liturgical.
1: Interesting.
0: And I was reaching and looking, and actually bought my first Book of Common Prayer in the midst of that, because I was looking for stuff to use for funerals. And I happened to find one in a Lifeway Christian bookstore in Fort Wayne. Must have been somebody's special order they didn't pick up. I don't know. Yeah. But I see, rites for funerals. Oh, they have that ashes to ashes, dust to dust thing in here. I'm going to buy this because I want to use that. And just having liturgy, not having the pressure to make stuff up all the time, you know, not having to be that creative, both in our personal prayer and in the worship service, to have a deliberate liturgy. Yeah. Because every church has a liturgy.
1: Yeah.
0: You can go down to First Church of whatever, and it might be 45 minutes of rock band and 30 minutes of some guy talking, but you go next Sunday and it's going to be the same thing. That's their liturgy, even if it's not deliberate, even if it's not really thought out. But to have deliberate liturgy to give us that framework, so when I get up in the morning, I don't have to have three cups of coffee before I can pray. Mm-hmm. I can pick up my rosary and I can start praying right away, because it's not on me to make it up.
1: Yeah,
0: I mean, we still obviously talk to God, but I found that having that basis of the liturgy has made it easier to have that extemporaneous prayer, because I've already got that framework.
1: Yeah, they inform each other.
0: Yeah,
1: so they both like refresh each other. Like
0: exactly. you're
1: formed by liturgical prayer, and so you're able to, your heart is formed, so you're able to pray more extemporaneously, you know, to God from your mm-hmm. heart, and then that then also the changes when you come back to the word of Scripture, then you find new life there. So they inform each other, those two modes of prayer.
0: Yeah, and there's bits that, you know, I pick up out of the liturgy of the hours, like, ooh, yeah, that's really good. And so I, you know, I'll stay with that for, you know, a day or weeks or months or some things, even a year, you know, there's some of the responses to the Psalms mm-hmm. that, you know, incline my heart according to your will, O Lord.
1: Yeah.
0: Isn't it? Yeah. So that just becomes a recurring prayer to help guide us, that comes out of that, but then it becomes an extemporaneous expression of our heart's desire. Yeah.
1: I love it so much. Well, thank you so much, Chris, for sharing your story tonight,
0: my
1: brother.
0: My pleasure.
1: I appreciate it. And I wanted to just circle back on just a couple quick things, again, that you mentioned there. And I mean, number one, you mentioned the reading guide.
0: Right.
1: If people go to chnetwork.org, they can find a guide to reading the Bible and the catechism in a year. And mm-hmm. I'd really encourage you to check that out. I'd challenge you, in fact, especially if you're not familiar with the Catholic catechism, whether you're Catholic, whether you're not a Catholic. I challenge you to read the Catechism, because as you said, it's a beautiful book. It's far more accessible than you'd ever imagine it to be. So definitely check that out, the Read the Bible and the Catechism in a Year guide at chnetwork.org. It's a free guide. You can just download it. But also, number two, again, if you are if you're a chaplain, if you're a military chaplain, if you're a pastor who's thinking about becoming Catholic, you know, we recognize, like in Chris's story, the difficulties that are inherent in that kind of a journey, you know, mm-hmm. even more difficult than many, many lay people who consider becoming Catholic, because so much has to be left behind, or at least is potentially has to be left behind. That's a difficult journey, and we want to assist you in that. So please, you know, reach out to us at chnetwork.org if you're thinking about becoming Catholic, and especially if you're a pastor. We have resources for you. We've got community. We've got retreats. We'd love to assist you and pray with you and pray for you on your journey. So once again, thanks for joining us for this episode of the Journey Home program. I pray that the story was a blessing to you, and we'll see you again next week. 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
3: The essence of evangelization is to tell everybody Jesus loves you.
2: We are all called to be great saints. Don't miss the opportunity.
3: Well, I forgot what I talked about last week, and I just found out it was St. Thomas. I don't know how I got to that poor guy. Anyway, we'll figure out what to talk about tonight, won't we? You know, the safest remedy against the snares of the enemy, St. Francis said, our Holy Father, is spiritual joy. And that's something that we have a hard time with. Because we have so many serious problems. And our dear Lord said to us, my joy I give to you. Well, you know, where is it? Anybody got it? I don't see anybody raising their hand. And he said, no man. And he said, man. I think that's the funniest thing. Did no man take it away from you? Well, I think a lot of things take it away. The weather will take it away. I had an uncle that would bet that it's going to rain tomorrow. Especially if you're going somewhere, have a community picnic or social or something from the parish, he'd say, nah, it's going to rain. And we call them pessimists. Well, our Lord said, I have to have, and you have to have, a spiritual joy that no man can take away. That means no, nothing, really. Man is a kind of general term. But a lot of things take our joy away because we don't like God's will. That's the whole problem. If we were to accept the will of God in every instant now, yeah, we'd all be happy. What would you be unhappy about? You wouldn't be unhappy about anything. No, we do have. I mean, there are some terrible, terrible trials in the world, terrible crosses in the world that people bear. Now, spiritual joy does not mean you're going to be ha-ha, happy, happy. You can't. But we can have a spirit of acceptance, see, about the things I cannot change. And that's spiritual joy. Now, you would think the apostles would have all the spiritual joy you can imagine. And they didn't after the resurrection. They were kind of, they didn't know what to think, really. Some of them still thought our dear Lord was some kind of prophet. And I want to take this evening my rendition. My rendition of the appearance on the shore of Tiberias. I didn't take this last week, did I? No. Okay. It's good I have people who listen. I'd never know what to say if I didn't. Now, the apostles should have had, at this point, now Jesus had already risen and he had appeared to his apostles a couple times. I would have just sat down where he was last time and waited. That's what I would have done. But Peter says, I'm hungry, I'm going fishing. What a mundane thing to think of when the Lord's going around appearing everywhere. Wouldn't you have waited around? I would have. I bet you Mary Magdalene was waiting around. But now they said, well, I've gone fishing, and kind of casual, you know. They were fishermen. They had to make a living. Now, the sons of Zebedee said, we'll go with you. There was nothing else to do. They had already seen the Lord. They didn't really know what was going on. They didn't understand the resurrection, really. So they went and got the boat and, as usual, caught nothing. Not even a tiny little bitty fish. Now, wasn't that a humiliation? Huh? You know, I've often wondered why our dear Lord chose Peter. Did you? He copped out in a crisis. That's a no-no for an executive, right? One big leader of a new church. He copped out. Not only that, but he denied he even knew Jesus. Now, you and I, in today's way of thinking, would have said, no, that's not the one. He can't stand a crisis. So you got to have all this pat down. See, our Lord chooses dummies. That's why I'm here. I am absolute proof that our dear Lord, if he's hard up, will go and choose somebody that absolutely has nothing to offer. And then he feeds them, and then they feed you. And that's what happened to Peter. But I always wanted to know, why would our dear Lord choose Peter, knowing, Simon, Simon, he said, Satan wanted to sift you like wheat, but I have prayed for thee that your faith fail not. And when you are converted, oh, wow, then you can convert your brothers. That's what he said to Peter. And then Peter wanted to convince him not to go to Jerusalem. You know, if you're going to die and they're going to treat you so terribly, don't go. Now, that's a nice logical answer, isn't it? See? And Lord said, get thee behind me, Satan. Ooh, boy. One day he gives him the keys. The next day he calls him a devil. I mean, the Lord knows how to humiliate you. So if Peter felt pretty good about getting the keys, he sure was flattened out. And he did, exactly. He said, before the cock crows thrice, you will deny me twice. Ooh. You think you'd be looking around for the opportunity and dodge it. Just run away. Do something. No, he goes and starts warming himself there, putting himself in the very position the Lord warned him not to do. See, we're all like that. We just don't catch on. That's why we don't have true spiritual joy. And I'm going to go over this because I want to know, and I hope you want to know, what did Peter have? What was that hidden joy, hidden grace that Peter had that God would choose him in spite of the fact that he denied him 3 times? I would have said, split, buddy, you are not the one. I think all of us would have, you know. It's practical. Then none of the apostles would have passed a psychological test. I don't know who would. Thomas was a doubter. Poor Thomas, you know, he couldn't help it. If he didn't see it, he didn't believe it. The other apostles were all full of wonder, except I think Thomas gave everybody a problem. Peter, well, he spoke before he thought. Now, that can be aggravating. You know, everybody knows somebody like that. You know, you ask them, yeah, I know about that. Then you say, well, what is it? Well, I don't know. What's the difference? And you say, well, why you say you know? I don't know, just changed my mind. And we all know people who act and then think afterwards. And that was Peter. Man went up to him one day and said, does your master pay the tax? He said, sure. So he walks in the room and our Lord says to him, Peter, who pays the taxes, the sons or the people? Oh, he had to be embarrassed. He said, the people. He said, well, go and throw what do fishermen throw? Whatever it is. And he said, you'll catch a fish. And in his mouth will be 2 shekels, one for you and one for me. A hook and line, thank you very much. So you see, he always said the wrong thing. So there was good reason why you and I would not have chosen Peter. But God chose Peter. See? And how many of you say, oh, I can't work for God. I mean, what would I do? Well, if you stop thinking of yourself, the Lord could use you for anything. You know, I'm always amazed because I've told you 1,000 times, I'm going to tell you again. I work very hard for my F's in school. I did. And I'm always amazed, you know, that I'm here. Because it doesn't make any sense, any more than Peter makes any sense. But Peter had something, and we're going to find out tonight what he had. Now, it was light by now, and there stood Jesus on the shore, but the disciples didn't know it. And Jesus called out. He said, "Friends, have you caught anything?" Now, I would not call anybody who fled when I was in trouble a friend. Would you? Well, Jesus did. He said, "Friends, have you caught anything?" What a sentence to ask five men who failed to catch a minnow. If Jesus would have asked me that, I would have said, "I didn't go fishing, I went on to meditate." I mean, I wouldn't admit that I was out all night long. I'm a commercial fisherman, and I didn't catch anything. Now we realize something, because Peter said, "No." Oh, now we find something in Peter that we don't have. He had his mistakes, very serious ones. But now we're beginning to see something in Peter. This is before Pentecost. He said, "No." So what was there about Peter that Jesus really liked so much? He was honest. He wasn't afraid or ashamed to fail. How many men here are petrified that they may fail? So what? Try again. There's no disgrace in failing. Our Lord did not say, "Blessed are those who are a success." Success can be dangerous. Did you know that? I've always been afraid of success. I want to succeed for the church, for the sake of the people, for the sake of the church. But I got to worry about me and my soul. And Peter was very honest, a simple no. I didn't catch anything. He wasn't ashamed to say it. Now we have an ingredient that Jesus is looking for. And you got to ask yourself, do I have that? Am I honest? Do I have integrity? Can a person come up to you, ask you a question, and get the truth? Or are you going to hedge and haw and hem and... See, we don't believe in the truth today. We just have to tell people what they want to hear, not what they should hear. That's the line of this world. You can't do that. Even though they don't want to hear it, you got to say it. You can say it nice. But Peter said, "No, I didn't catch anything." Then this stranger, now they don't know who it is, said, "Throw your net on starboard side." That's the wrong side of the boat. And you'll find something. Now, at this point, I would have said, "Look, whoever you are, I'm an experienced commercial fisherman, and you don't catch fish this close to the shore. Now go away." That's what I would have said. Because you can't catch fish when you're almost near shore, let alone throw a big net. Now, you see, Peter was willing to do something that as a commercial fisherman would think, this is ridiculous. So we would have answered, "No, hey, wait a minute, I don't know who you are, but you're not a fisherman. I can't catch fish here." We would have had 1,000 reasons why I shouldn't do it. But it says here, they threw the net. Oh, now we have something in Peter that's awesome that we lack today. Obedience. We're not an obedient people. We're not simple. We've lost all that. You know, we send people to the moon. We send Sputniks to the moon. We send everybody to the moon. But we can't obey God. It isn't the smart who are going to heaven so much as the one who are obedient. And Peter was obedient. He was simple. He was honest and obedient. He didn't argue. He didn't say any excuses. He just threw the net. And all of a sudden, it got full of fish. And John said, now, isn't that strange, that Peter didn't recognize the Lord. I would have said, this is a miracle, boys. It must be Jesus over there. No. John said, it is the Lord. See? What does that prove? It proves that loving God recognizes God. If you love the Lord, you recognize the least thing he does for you. The least. The least thing he does for you. And we think today that the least thing is just practical. Good luck. Oh, I hate that word. Boy, was I lucky today. You weren't lucky. There's no such thing as luck. That's a pagan way of attributing something God does to nobody. What is luck? Can you talk to luck? You ever say, good morning, luck? Be with me today? You can do that. There's no such thing as luck. It's a gambler. You're a spiritual gambler. You don't want to admit that God did this for you. He does many, many things for you. Many things. Little things. Finding a parking place is an act of God. You ever try to find a parking place? In a big shopping center? And you go around and around hoping somebody's going to go home. Somebody has to go home. Somebody has to get out of that place. You know, you keep going around and around. And then you get this place and somebody else goes and ride it. You've had that experience, huh? Are you thinking of God? You're not thinking of God at all. You're mad at the person who got the parking space. Nerve. I've been waiting here 20 minutes and now they go in there. What's wrong with them? They're smart. You're not too smart. That's what's wrong. And finally, you do find a parking place 4 blocks from where you want to go. Are you happy you found the parking place? No. 4 blocks, I got to walk with this dumb store. All you want some hooks for your wife, and now you're going around 4 blocks. That's all you're thinking of, the entire 4 blocks. We don't see God in anything. Now, had you found the parking place the very first time you looked, what would it have been? Would you say, thank you, Jesus? No, it was luck. Well, show me luck. I like to see luck. Everybody mentions it, or him or her, whatever luck is. You got to stop doing that. You got to say, thank you, Jesus. Good, bad, and indifferent. Here, now. At the words, it is the Lord, Peter, who had practically nothing on. I often wonder if he was the first streaker, you know? Poor guy, he never did anything right. You know, he tried so hard, and the harder he tried, the worse it got. So what's he do? He wraps his cloak around him. He couldn't even find his clothes. He was so excited. He wraps a cloak, and I don't know if any of you ever swam with a cloak on. But I'll make a bet that you're on the bottom and the cloak's falling, floating on the top. I mean, it has to be that way. So you have to read Scripture with your imagination, not only your mind here, because he wrapped his cloak around him and jumped. You'd think he'd put his pants on his shirt and then swam. No, he jumped with a cloak on. But see, now here you have another quality in Peter that we need to look at. When Peter knew it was Jesus, he didn't care. He ran. And you have to remember that here is a man who denied he knew him. Now, one thing that Peter's a quality in Peter that many people lack is that he accepted forgiveness. How many of you accept forgiveness? You know, you go back to confession over and over and over over the same thing. Why do you do that? I mean, God is greater than any sin. His mercy is greater than any sin or sins you could commit. And if you're sorry, he forgives and forgets. So you see, Peter had that quality. He knew he denied his Lord. See? And when our dear Lord met Peter, he must have felt that. Hadn't got his penance yet, but he was forgiven. Most of us would have hidden ourselves in that boat. We would have said, oh, I can't face him, I can't meet, even though we're forgiven. We do that over and over. We have to accept God's forgiveness with joy and go on to a new life. And that's what Peter did. The other disciples are a little bit smarter, came in the boat, towing the net, fish. They were only 100 yards away, 300 feet away from shore. They caught 153 fish. You can't do that. Put your line on that close to shore, all you're going to get is sand. Not going to get fish. But Peter knew. And though he had denied his Lord, just think of that. He had that confidence in God's mercy. You know, Sunday we had Mercy Sunday. How many of you really even go to confession? I don't know what you think is going to happen when you die. You're going to have this big red rug out there and all the angels are going to come. And if you don't go to confession, I hate to tell you where you might go. And there will be a red carpet forever. Only this will be hot. If you want to know what I'm talking about, we call that place hell. H-E-L-L. In case you forgot how to spell it. Now, as soon as they came to shore, they saw, what, bread and a charcoal fire with fish on it. You know, this is amazing that God cooked breakfast for unfaithful apostles. Would you cook breakfast for somebody that lets you down? You may cook it, but I bet you it would burn it. Or just kind of slap it together. He's got nerve coming over here for breakfast after what he did to me. We're not a forgiving people. I had a man come to me one time. He said, I'm going to divorce that woman, by God. I said, no, whoa. Take it easy. What happened? He said, I was eating breakfast reading the paper. I said, well, that's your first mistake. He said, my wife put her fist through it. Ooh, why? She just thought it was something I did 20 years ago. See, that's wrong. You can't do that. You go to confession and you get forgiven, and the Lord don't go and put a fist through you. It's over with now. You're forgiven. Start anew. But when you hold things like that, it's very bad for your soul. It's like a spiritual cancer. You see, you're always kind of stuck in sand. You can't move. So Peter now, our dear Lord, instead cooked a breakfast. I always wonder where he got the charcoal. Did he pass some Jewish hardware store? Just pick up a bag? So will that be stealing? No. Everything belongs to God. You can't steal from yourself. Did he create it? I don't know. There it was. And a fire. How'd he make a fire on a shore? I don't know. But he made one. And where'd he get the fish? Did he look at the ocean and say, come up here, I gotta cook a few of you. We don't know where he got it. I better have a handkerchief or I'm gonna get it. Oh, excuse me. There's nothing I can do about it. My nose is running. Those of you that don't have asthma, thank God. It's not luck. So anyway, no matter where he got the charcoal or where he got the bread, he had bread too. Oh, wow. Where'd he get the bread? I'm going to ask him these important questions when I get there. Now, here's the beautiful thing about Jesus. He said, bring in the fish you have caught. Isn't that awesome? They didn't catch anything. You don't have to be too bright to know that. You know, Jesus amazes me. Because he does everything for us. Everything. And then he thanks us. But we don't have to thank us. It's a duty. Our Lord said one time in this good book, he said, when you have done all you've been told to do, say, I am an unprofitable servant. Oh, some of you don't do that. You're like a peacock when you get done doing something good. Look what I did. You didn't do anything. God gave you the talent. God gave you the time. God gave you the strength. But this time, it's so wonderful because he said, bring in the fish you have caught. No, he told him when, where, how, and then he put the fish in the net. But see, that's the point all of us miss. Terribly, terribly, terribly. See, we think of our lives as a corporation, our families as a corporation. And sometimes we run our churches like a corporation. You know, our dear Lord is so different than we are. He helps us all the way, and then he gives us credit for that little bit, that yes, that's the important thing, that we are willing to do the ridiculous. Everything they did here was ridiculous. So he can do the miraculous. See, then this place is ridiculous. Huh? 12 nuns could never build this place. That's ridiculous. All you need to do is say yes to God. Yes, Lord. I didn't get what I asked for, but it's okay. You know better. That yes is all he's asking for. And then he thanks you for doing this great thing. Great thing. And we always have to keep in mind, if you've been successful, thank God for it. You say, well, I did it. No, no, no. No, no. I was lucky. Oh. That's the dumbest statement I ever heard. What is luck? Is it a woman? Is it a man? Is it a thing? Is it a spirit? What are you talking about? It's luck. It's God. Why can't you say God? Why can't you say it is the Lord? And when our dear Lord said, bring in the fish you have caught, we have to remember he's such a generous, unselfish God. Isn't that wonderful? And what did he say now? They brought in the fish and they counted them, 153, and the net wasn't broken. Another miracle. They were always mending their nets. Did you notice that in here? Always mending their nets. Now, Jesus said to them, come and have breakfast. I think that's amazing. You know, our dear Lord made us, created us to eat. And he knew these men were tired, wet, and hungry. And God made breakfast for those that failed him. Would you? No, I don't think we would. We're too, well, we're not loving enough to do that. And when our Lord said we should forgive 70 times 7 a day, if anybody made you, griped you that often, you'd be out the door by midnight. 70 times 7. That's all we... I got to forgive my neighbor 70 times 7. You forget to add the rest of the sentence. A day. Within 24 hours, I'm supposed to forgive my neighbor 70 times 7. We have a hard time doing it once. Just once. See, the whole purpose of living in life is to become like Jesus in our own state, whatever that state is. We're far from that. We don't forgive. We think we're really good if we forgive somebody. See, we got to live this book. We just can't read it. We got to live it. Now, so then Jesus then stepped forward, took the bread and gave it to them, and the same with the fish. He served them. Isn't he awesome? He cooked breakfast. He invited them for breakfast. He served them. That amazes me. If an enemy would have come to me and I was forced to make him breakfast, I'd have thrown the bread at him. That's my Italian disposition, you see. I might, if I felt good, put some butter on it, but the butter may have been on his head. See, we don't know how to forgive like Jesus because we don't read it. We don't know what he did. We don't read this book. I not only have to forgive, I have to serve the very enemy. See, our friends are wonderful. It's a great gift to have a friend. But it's our enemies that make us practice virtue, make us forgive, make us like God. That's why our Lord said, love your enemies. They do good to you. Really? Well, and this was the third time Jesus appeared to his disciples. Now comes the penance. You know, usually today's world, you go to confession and you get a little one Hail Mary. You say, well, that's my penance. Fine. But I'd like, you know, some of the priests here to see what Jesus did. He got to the soul. He got to the real fault. And he said, Simon, son of John, do you love me more than these others? And see, what did Peter do? He said, Lord, though all deny thee, all these deny thee, I will never. That was the wrong thing to say. Because he did deny him. So our Lord asked him the question. Did Peter learn anything from that terrible sin? That's what Jesus was trying to find out. Did he learn anything? Do you love me more than these? And he said, yes, Lord, you know I love you. Ah, now here's a different Peter. See, he didn't say, yeah, I love you more than these. No, no. He said, yes, Lord, you know I love you. Ah, you see, Peter learned. He learned something very important. Then he said, feed my lambs. See, if I'm forgiven, I have to do something about it. Not only do I have to forgive you, I have to love you. Because God loves me. I have to go further than just forgiveness. A second time he said, Simon, son, do you love me? He said, yes, Lord, you know I love you. No more bragging, Peter. Do you learn by your sins? Do you learn anything? And then do you change because you learn something? You learned that God forgives. You learned you made a big mistake. You learned that you should love the Lord and not go on goofing up. And the third time, he said, do you love me? Now, Peter was upset. I think Peter was a little bit Italian. Just a little bit. He said, Lord, you know everything. You know I love you. Then feed my sheep. And that's what you and I are called to do by the Lord. There are people who hate us. You're not asked to live with them. You're asked to love them, to forgive. It doesn't mean you make yourself a doormat. But forgiveness, you know, some people you just have to watch and be careful of. But you can, here's where it sits. That's what we got to get out of our hearts, see, that hatred. Because it does more harm to you than them. So now, we learned something about Peter. He was honest, had integrity, humility also. Said, no, I didn't catch anything. Wasn't afraid, wasn't ashamed. Just said, no. He was able to accept the mercy of God. And he knew without God's grace, he couldn't love him. Because he didn't. When it came to proving it, he failed. So let's look at Peter in a different way. You and I are called to love as God loves, even our enemies. We can always be careful. We can always be prudent. But we can never harbor hatred in our hearts, because the people who are our enemies probably need your prayers more than anyone, because they may be close to another kingdom. Just pray for them. And what does it mean to love them? To do good if you can, and harbor no evil thoughts. Just leave them to God. Now we have a call. Hello?
4: Hi.
3: Hey. Where are you from?
4: I'm from New Hampshire.
3: And what is your question?
4: Well, I have a comment first, and I love your show. I watch it every week.
3: Thank you.
4: And my question is, how can spiritual joy be achieved?
3: Well, in one way it's easy, in one way very hard. If I can accept the present moment, with joy, meaning without resentment, without anger, a disappointment. You know, the best thing that God can do for us sometime is to say no. I'll bet you there's not a woman in this place who didn't fall in love about 18 or 19 years old, dying to marry this man and so happy now she didn't. I'll make a bet there's men in this

with your facial expression. You know, we're not Christian scientists. If I'm eating beans, I'm eating beans. I know they're beans. I say they're beans. They're beans. I'm not going to say I'm eating chicken. I'm eating beans. So it's a contentment with God's will. That is joy. Because you're not unhappy with God's will. Our Lady was what an example of God's will. Think of it now. I mean, she was suddenly asked to become a mother. I mean, this is a big change. She didn't intend to become a mother. She said, how shall this be? Oh. She had consecrated herself to the Lord as a virgin, and she wasn't going to change that. But she wanted to do God's will. She said, how shall this be? And he told her. And she said, be it done to me according to thy will. And that's perfect joy. Let me tell you about St. Francis, our Holy Father. Brother Leo asked him one day, Father, in what lies perfect joy? He said, well, brother, we're going to the monastery. And it was snowing. He said, if we go and rap on the door, and the porter comes out and he says, go away, you thieves and brigade, go away. And he slams the door in our face. And if we rap again, and he says the same thing, and then we go a third time, and this time he comes and throttles us and throws us into the snow. And if we can accept that with joy, with happiness, it's God's will, that's perfect joy. What was he saying? He was saying that if I can, with all the effort I have, to make things right or good, and they turn some other way, I should have the contentment of knowing God's will is always supreme and holy. Always. Whether I like it or don't. But it's in acceptance. That's abandonment is a good word. A good word. Because it says, Lord, I trust that whatever is happening to me at this moment is good for me. And what is it? I was asked to go see a woman years and years and years ago in the hospital who was dying of cancer. And they put her on a sheepskin because if she turned, she'd break another bone. And I said to her, Mrs. Michael, how are you? She said, I'm all right, thank God. She said, I had to sign my daughter over to my sister because I'm dying. But thank God, she said, I have someone to give her to. And I looked at this woman. She had a contentment on her face I seldom see because she was so attuned to the will of God. I talked to her a little while. And I said a prayer for her. And she said, thank you. Praise God. She had a face that had a radiance about it. She was so attuned to the will of God. She gave her daughter away. Her husband left her. Soon as he heard she had cancer, bone cancer, he left. What a blow. Well, there she is, alone. What an awesome woman. She taught me more than I gave her. She gave me a memory of someone who was totally dependent upon the will of God. Detached, yes. I think when you know you're that close to death, and everyone you loved was gone, they were there, but there was nothing you can do about it. Nothing. And for her even to say to me,

0: praise God. Told me something. That woman had joy. That woman was totally attached to the will of God. We have another call. Hello?
1: Mother?
0: Yes.
1: Hi, my name's Diane.
0: Uh-huh.
1: I'm from Arkansas, and I love your show.
0: Thank you.
1: And I just, I guess my question is, how do you know whether you're being called to do something or not? I have had like a lot of shame and guilt feelings from my past life of drugs and alcohol and sex and you name it. I've probably done it. And except I've gone to confession, and it seems like every time I go to confession, it's the same thing. It's like I feel so much shame. I can't receive the graces from God and everything. And sometimes I feel like I'm being called to maybe share my story with other people.
0: Oh, I don't think you have to do that. Only God can forgive, and He has forgiven you. See, that's what I was talking about. The greatest gift we can give to God is the acceptance of His mercy. The little flower said that. She said if she had all the sins in the world on her soul, she would never lose hope. Because His mercy is infinite. I've told many this event. It wasn't a story. It's not a story. It's something that happened to me. And I'm going to repeat it because maybe it'll help you. I love the ocean. And I was years ago at the Pacific, in the West Coast, and I had about an hour or so time between talks, and I went to the ocean. And I like to call the waves to me. And so I stood way back on the shore, and the waves were coming in, you know, and I stood there, and I said to the waves, come on, come on, come on. And they were just coming in, you know, how waves do. And so I stood there, and I said, oh, come on, you can do better than that. Come on, come on. Well, all of a sudden, this wave got bigger and bigger, and I was petrified. I didn't think it would come, you know. And it came, and everybody around me said, run, run. I couldn't run because I was petrified. It was like I was in quicksand or something. And it came. I mean, it came. And it came up to my knees. And I was soaking wet. Just wet. And it gently went back. And the Lord, a little drop of that ocean fell on my hand. It was beautiful. The sun was shining on it. And I looked at it and I thought to myself, I shouldn't have this. It's so beautiful. So I threw it back in the ocean. And the Lord said to me, Angelica, do you see that drop? I said, yes, Lord. He said, do you see the ocean? I said, yes, Lord. He said, that drop are all your sins and failings. And the ocean is my mercy. If you look for that drop, would you find it? I said, no, Lord. He said, then why do you keep looking? I learned a lot from that. And I'm asking you. The Lord has forgiven you. The past is gone. I know you feel unworthy, but that's a feeling. Also, a little pride on your part. You can't believe you did all these things. But we're all capable of doing many things. The Lord is saying to you tonight, if you look for those, could you find them? You have to say, no, Lord. I couldn't find them. Why do you keep looking? Why do you keep looking at yourself? You've had a great grace from the Lord, the grace of conversion. That's a great grace from God. It shows how much he loves you. And because he loves you, he forgave. Why you keep bringing it up over and over and over? People who have abortions do that all the time. You've been forgiven by the Lord God, who is God. He's not a creature that keeps bringing it back to you. We're talking about God. And when he forgives, it's a new sheet. It's like taking a blackened sheet and tearing it and crushing it and throwing it away. It's how God forgives. You must accept, like Peter, the mercy of God and go on. And if it comes back to you, give it to Jesus. You know, there have been a few saints who thought they gave everything to Jesus. And one of the Lord kept saying, it's a gift I want from you. And this saint, that what, Jesus, I gave you everything. And he said, no, you haven't. You haven't given me your sins. Oh, now that's different, isn't it, huh? Would you do that tonight, huh? Will you kneel down where you are now and just say, Lord, I give you all my sin. You've already been forgiven. Why bring it up? It's a drop in the ocean of God's mercy. Live a new life now. Be joy-filled. Peace does not come from telling everybody your sins. Peace comes from God and God alone. My joy I give you. No man can take it away. If you have only human joy that says, well, everything wonderful happened to me today and I'm happy. No, that's very temporary. The joy has to come from God. You've been forgiven many sins. That's where your joy is. You're forgiven. It's gone. You don't need to be bringing it back up again. Give God the joy of forgiving him. And you accepting, as Peter did, the forgiveness of Jesus. See? Well, guess what? We only got 2 minutes, huh? I've enjoyed it. I hope you have. I think we can look at St. Peter with deeper love now. He had his problems, and you have yours. But he knew what to do about it. And you should also know. For the church, our Holy Mother, the church, has everything in her heart and mind and soul to give you joy. The joy that no one can take away. Now, just in case you thought I got too wrapped up in St. Peter, don't forget to put us between your gas and electric bill. I never forget it. And remember that this network is brought to you by you. There is no one else. And I thank you. Well, I'll see you tomorrow night. Bye now.
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1: This is Franciscan Media's Saint of the Day for July 21st. Today we celebrate St. Lawrence of Brindisi. Born of devout middle-class parents in Brindisi, Italy, at 16, today's saint entered the Capuchin Franciscans and received the new name of Lawrence. His facility for languages, his native Italian plus Latin, Hebrew, Greek, German, Bohemian, Spanish, and French, enabled him to study the Bible in its original texts. Following his ordination at age 23, Lawrence attracted large crowds with his preaching ability. At the request of Pope Clement VIII, he spent much time preaching to the Jews in Italy, a combination of brilliance, human compassion, and administrative skill, unusual in so talented a scholar, made Lawrence a natural leader. He served as provincial for three Italian Capuchin provinces, and in 1598, he and 13 other friars established the Capuchins in Germany. In 1602, he was elected Minister General of the entire Capuchin order. 15 volumes of his writings remain, including his sermons. As a papal emissary and peacemaker, Lawrence accompanied the imperial troops sent to repel the Turkish advance into Hungary. He died in 1619 while on a diplomatic mission to Lisbon, Portugal. Canonized in 1881, he was declared a Doctor of the Church in 1959. There's more about the saints along with inspiration and Catholic resources at our website, saintoftheday.org. From Franciscan Media, this has been Saint of the Day.

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1: 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Women of Grace, for such a time as this. Now, here's your host, Johnette Williams.
2: Well, good morning, everyone, and welcome to Women of Grace Live. I am Johnette Williams. Very happy to be with you today. I certainly am. Love spending this time with you. As you well know, Monday through Friday, right here on this same station, as we discuss issues of importance to your life and your faith. So do mark it down Monday through Friday at this same time on this same station. We love talking with you about the way in which God is working in your life and the way in which you see Him showing up in your life. 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That's 833-288-3986. That is the way that you can join us right here on Women of Grace Live. So don't delay. Call right away. We want to hear from you today. Do let us know if you're a first-time caller or a first-time submitter, and we will ring the bell for you. Yes, we will. Now, how do you submit a text message to us? It's very simple. You use exactly the same number, 833-288-EWTN. That's 833-288-3986. We'll get that question or comment retrieved up on the board. I'll be able to address it. We have Pedro Quiles out there. He's going to do that retrieving for us. Matthew Gabensky is going to answer the phones. And Vanessa Sanchez is there in studio. She's going to keep us on the air. Yes, she is. And that's a wonderful thing. Otherwise, we can't have that holy conversation together today. Always eager for you to visit us at our website, too, womenofgrace.com. 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I'm thinking about my email address that you can use, too, to email your questions to us, and we'll address them on an upcoming show, womenofgrace@ewtn.com. 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I'll tell you, I'm very excited. We've got our retreat is this week. I've been telling you about it over and over again every day, I think, for the last month or so, or just about every day. But this retreat is coming up this weekend, and we still have room. Yes, we do. And I think it's because one of those seats has your name on it. And so we're inviting you to come and plop yourself down right in that seat by registering and joining us. Just get out there to our website, womenofgrace.com. You're going to see the retreat advertised in our slideshow. It's also underneath our upcoming events. You can access it either way. You click on that, it'll take you to a landing page. And once you get there, guess what? You'll be able to register right there online. Easy, breezy, peasy. It's easy for you to do, and we're hoping that you will do it. We've got a wonderful roster of speakers, and I am so excited to be with all of them. But because we're going to be with you is where my real excitement is. So do join us. Let me tell you a little bit about who's coming. Gary Zimek is going to be with us. Vivian Akel is going to be with us. Dr. Robert Enright is going to be with us. Father Hans Shamora is going to be with us, and I am going to be there too. I had the opportunity to see Father Hans this past week. Jack and I were in South Florida visiting our family there and 8 of our 10 grandchildren. It was a very busy time. We enjoyed every moment of it, and we were going to daily mass there. And one of those mornings, Father Hans was the celebrant, and we had an opportunity to chit-chat together. He's very much looking forward to being with all of you there. He will be our celebrant. He'll be hearing confessions. He will also obviously giving us the homilies during mass, and they're going to be almost in the form of teachings, and it's going to be just terrific. He is a marvelous homilist, and I was sitting there listening to him as he was preaching the other morning. And I thought to myself, oh my goodness, all of the women who come to our Women of Grace retreat are in for such a treat. It's a retreat, but they're going to be treated. It's going to be such a beautiful treat for them to hear him. And I took away so many gems from that one homily, so I'm eager to have a whole weekend of his preaching. I'm going to just take notes is probably what I'm going to do through his homilies because they're very rich and they're very full, and I don't want you to miss the opportunity for that. So get on out there and sign up. Dr. Robert Enright is going to be talking with us about forgiveness. The whole theme is on emotional balance in an upside-down world, right? Finding that emotional balance in this topsy-turvy time in which we live. But as we often say right here at Women of Grace, you know, God's entrusted entrusted us to this time and this time to us. So obviously we have a call and a mission, or we still wouldn't be here, or he would have given us life at a different moment in man's history. But nope, he gave us life right now. He's sustaining us in our life right now because he wants to move in us and through us right now. And we're going to be finding out how that happens, even when we sometimes get a little caught up in the topsy-turviness of the world. You know, I'm thinking right now of Jesus out there on Lake Galilee with the apostles, and the storm blew up, right? And that storm was crashing in on them on every side, you know, and the boat is going side to side in danger of capsizing, right? But he was right there with them in that storm. But even in the midst of it, Peter was really upset, like, Lord, aren't you going to do anything? I mean, look at what's happening. Look what's going on, right? And he was getting a little lost in the tumble of it all. But the Lord said, you know, basically, I'm here, you know, and he calmed the seas, right? And we're going to find out how it is that our seas, S-E-A-S, can get calmed, right? Through the truths of the faith, through the witness of the saints, through the way in which God operates in man, and the way in which we can find our sweet repose in him. Talking about all of that, and I know Father Hans' homilies are going to be central to that message, Dr. Robert Enright as well, as he teaches us about the psychological realities of such times, especially in reference to when there's areas within ourselves that we need to quell by way of extending God's mercy to ourselves. How do we do that? It's going to be fascinating to discover that. Vivian Akel is a licensed therapist. She is a social worker. She is going to be sharing with us about how it is that we can gain wisdom from the spiritual exercises of St. Ignatius of Loyola. How is it that we can discern what is actually happening? How is it that we can then apply the good teaching that St. Ignatius gives us through those exercises? Cannot wait to hear what she has to share. I'm just really looking forward to this because it's going to be a new insight, a new slant, I think, to this topic that we will be discussing. Gary Zimek, listen, this man knows from practical experience how to achieve that emotional balance when his whole world was turning upside down. A man who describes himself as being naturally fearful and anxious, he's learned through the grace of God how those emotions can be submitted to the light and the truth of sacred scripture and the teachings of the church to be calmed. And we need to know how to do that. You know, God gives us what we need. Sometimes we just don't know how to apply it. I'm thinking about, you know, let's see, what experience can I use for my own life? Well, there was a car, right? There was a car. There was a car that was there for my disposal, but unless I learned how to drive that car, how to use that car of benefit to myself and others, that car just remained a vehicle. Well, you know, that's kind of the same thing with our emotions. They become vehicles that propel us in a direction. And until we can learn how we can get them under control and begin to manage them for the glory and honor of God, and to be of service to our fellow man, and to be of service to ourselves as well, they're going to guide and direct us in very strange, peculiar ways. So you can see the kind of retreat this is shaping up to be. So if you're in the area, if you want to come, if you're not in the area and you want to come, join us. Get out to our website, womenofgrace.com. All of the information is there for you. It's going to be a retreat like no other. More to come on the other side of the break, and I hope you're going to come along with us and give us a call, 833-288-EWTN. We're coming right back. Stay with us.
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5: This is Father Dwight Longenecker. I invite you to pray with me for an end to abortion. Heavenly Father, you sent your Son Jesus Christ into the world first as an unborn child and then as a helpless infant. We pray that you will strengthen and encourage all those who fight for the pro-life cause. Encourage them in their struggle. Strengthen them in their resolve. Help them to be resilient against all who would persecute them and malign them. We pray for all medical professionals that you will encourage them to always walk in the way of life. We pray also for those who minister to women in crisis pregnancies. Strengthen and encourage them in their ministry. Pour out your abundant blessings upon them. Grant them all the resources they need to help the mothers and the children who are in need. Finally, we pray for all the fathers of unborn children. Strengthen and encourage their resolve to take their responsibility seriously for the propagation of life and the abundance that you wish to pour upon them. This we pray through Christ our Lord. Amen.
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2: 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I am Johnette Williams, very happy to be with you today. 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I look forward to hearing from you today. If you're a first timer, I like to know that stuff because I like to ring my bell. And I will ring my little bell for your debut here on Women of Grace Live. And I'll ring it too if you're a first time submitter. So do be sure to let us know that. We have Marie with us. She is in Boston, Massachusetts today. She's opening it up for us. She is there listening to us via Station of the Cross. So happy to have you with us, Marie. How are you today?
7: I'm doing pretty well. How are you doing?
2: I'm doing fine. Thank you very much. A little tired from the long drive back from Florida yesterday, but I'm making it. Well, share with me what's going on.
7: Well, you speak a lot about the mother wound and the father wound, and I really relate to that. And I'm calling basically because I have gone through quite a long period of feeling those wounds, and even the sister wound. I think there was so much trauma in our family that it just was spread all around us and within us, and a lot of it happened at very young childhood, so it's very hard to get to except spiritually. And for whatever reason, God hasn't chosen to remove it, heal it all. And I just was wondering if you might pray with me just to see if He might be willing to remove some more of it.
2: Oh, absolutely, Marie. And I am so sorry that you've had this experience. It's not an unusual one. And you are so right. You know, these wounds that we suffer from the parents, a parent wound, whether it's a father wound or a mother wound, leave a very, very deep scar, a very, very deep wound in our heart. And oftentimes, quite without us realizing it, we're acting out of that wound. And this is a common thing. So oftentimes, you know, our responses to things give us an indication of the wound that we have, gives us an indication really of the extent of the wound, the depth of it. And I have found in my own life that this process of healing and restoration is a very, very long one. It doesn't happen quickly. It's a funny thing about these kinds of wounds. They're relatively easily inflicted. But the time to heal them can take a lifetime. And so I don't want you to become discouraged, because one thing that I can assure you of is that God sees that wound, and he sees your desire to invite him into that wound so that that healing can take place. I'll say this too, Marie, and I think it sometimes explains why it is that it takes such a long time for these types of wounds to really be rectified. And I'm going to approach this two different ways. The first reason is because these wounds are very central to the way in which we see ourselves and we see the world. We look at the world through that lens. And this God of ours is a very gentle healer. You know, a wound of the heart is not the same as a wound of the body. A wound of the body can heal pretty quickly, but a wound of the heart takes time. And God knows that. And so he takes care to heal this wound in such a way and over such a period of time that psychologically and emotionally we can handle the healing that's taking place. And that sounds kind of odd to us, because we figure, well, if the Lord just swept in there and did this all at one time, I would be perfectly fine. I wouldn't be operating out of this wound anymore. Everything would just be peachy keen. But it really wouldn't, because of what I mentioned. We have developed a whole system of behavior, a whole system of viewing the world, a whole system of viewing ourselves in the world. All of that, you know, intricately has to be resolved by the Lord. I'm thinking about this. Maybe this is an analogy to use. You know, when somebody's experienced a very serious injury and a wound needs to be debrided, and oftentimes they'll go and this process of getting everything out of that wound that can cause infection takes a long, long time. It's not a quick process. It's an intricate process. It's a painstaking process. And the wound of the heart is something like that. It has a lot of misery, you know, that has built up in it, that's related to that wound, that we don't even know is related to that wound. But the Lord knows. And so he very gently begins this process of healing and restoration. He's debriding that wound with his divine love, with his divine grace, with his divine light. And it's a painstaking process. And because we live in time, it can take years. And I know some of the wounds of my heart that I experienced in early childhood are still in the process of being healed and restored. And I'm going on 40 years of dealing with some of these wounds. I began to deal with these wounds in a very serious way as a young adult, and it's continued forward all these years. But I don't lose heart, and I'm going to tell you why. And I think I sensed this in what you were saying. I don't lose heart because I know that God is at work in it. And I know that I am far further along, really, really, really light years along in this healing process than I was at the beginning. And so I can see, as a matter of fact, I was even thinking about that this morning. I was thinking about how the Lord has healed me and how I can see some of the various stages of healing and the interior responses to that healing. And I can see how it is that I don't respond to things the same way. I don't see myself the same way. I don't see the world the same way. But I have a distance to go. And the Lord might be working this out for the rest of my life. And it might still need attention after I die. And I know that in his mercy room, purgatory, he'll take care of any of the residual matter that might be there. So I want you to know that even in what you said, I can sense that the Lord has already been healing you because of the way in which you phrase things. The second reason why sometimes it takes a long time is because You know, why does he, and this comes from Elizabeth Le Sueur, a beautiful, beautiful woman of God. She's a servant of God, wrote a book, a diary, and her diary was called, "At One Point in Time, My Soul Magnifies the Lord. My Soul Doth Magnify the Lord." And then it was renamed, and it was The Secret Diary of Elizabeth Le Sueur, and it's published by Sophia Institute Press. Though this is related to her husband, I gleaned such beautiful, wonderful insights and direction that I could use as the Lord was in the process of healing me, and that still serves me in such good way. And she said this. She said that the Lord always allows these wounds of the heart to be alive a little bit. This is a paraphrase now. That there's always still life in those wounds. Now, why on earth would God do that? Well, he leaves that little bit of life in that wound because we can use that wound as a means of being of service to other people. We can be used by God as an instrument of healing in the lives of others because we can have empathy with someone, just like I can understand to some extent, maybe a greater extent than somebody who's never experienced a mother wound or a father wound. I can have empathy toward you. I can feel your pain, and I can unite myself to you through that pain. And when we pray, I'll be doing exactly that. But I'm giving you just, you know, a little bit of insight, you know, with regard to these wounds of the heart that can be very long-standing and can take time. And I also want to encourage you to you keep going and you keep inviting Jesus into that wound. He wants to pitch a tent right in that wound. Sometimes we don't want him in there because it's like, oh, Lord, it's so miserable in there. I don't want you in there. No, no, no, no. He wants our misery. It's the only thing that we have to offer him. The only thing that we have to offer him are our wounds, our weaknesses, our disappointments, our sins. That's what he wants from us. Because when we relinquish those, then he can truly work in us. So, you know, I'm just going to pause there for a moment and you know, let you respond if you want to, or ask me a question if you want to.
7: Well, I relate to all of that. My journey has been about 40 years also, and starting it when I was 19 and went away to college, that kind of brought it all up. Mm-hmm. And I've worked very, very hard in psychology and spirituality and every way I can to get at these wounds. And it does get discouraging sometimes when you think that you've kind of worked your way through it and then you get hit again. And I know perhaps that's a different wound that's coming up that you need to deal with. And sometimes the pain can be as bad as the last one. And I've just been in a long period of it. But yeah. What I've also found through this is that the wounds, because they came from both mother and father, especially mother, I have a sister who I'm having a lot of, she has a stony heart towards me, and there's no way to get in with her. And I think part of it is the wounds that came from our mother and father. And also I take responsibility for anything that I did to cause that wound. But I think she acts out on the whole family system. Do you know what I mean? And I have, mm-hmm. I can do nothing really. I have to let God take care of her stony heart because I can't get near it. It just, there's nothing I can do to try to soften it right now.
2: Yeah. Yeah. And I can relate to everything that you're saying there with regard to the time frame of this wound rising to the surface. I'll share something with you that's something that I think is quite beautiful. When you said that it seems like, you know, the wound just continues to manifest itself, and sometimes it might be another wound, but, you know, it's all tied up with this. One of the things that I learned and continue to learn in my journey is that some of the other wounds, some of which I inflicted on myself, have a tie-in to that initial wound. And so, you know, we oftentimes look for affirmation in wrong ways, or we're expecting more of others than we should expect of them. And it's because there's that hunger in our heart for what we didn't receive. And so, you know, sometimes the way in which we try to compensate for that wound without a conscious knowledge of the fact that that's what we're doing, you know, sometimes that inflicts additional wounds. But here's the thing. And you talked about, you know, spiritual healing and all of these things too. And I think that's so beautiful, because we're not going to get healed through psychology alone. We're not going to get healed through therapy alone. Good therapists, good psychologists, good psychiatrists can take us a certain distance, but ultimately they cannot heal us. The only one who can heal us is the Lord. And we do participate in that process of healing and restoration that he wants to bring to us. He's the healer, but we have to be a cooperative patient. We have to let him do his thing. And I think that you are doing that. Here's the other thing. You know, when we talk about the spiritual life, you know, the spiritual life is not, it doesn't follow a linear track. It's not, okay, so we're in this stage and now we're in this stage and now we're in this stage and we never return to those other stages. No, the spiritual life is more like a spiral. It's more like going around a mountain. We find ourselves, you know, revisiting certain things again and again and again. But just like when we climb a mountain, And we see the landscape that was below us from a different vista because now we're up higher. Our perspective has changed of it, right? It's the same way with spiritual life. We see it somewhat differently. And all the while, as long as we are cooperating with grace and we're allowing Jesus into those wounds, we're rising higher and higher and higher, and we're making progress. So the spiritual life, what people don't often realize is that the spiritual life, the purgative stage of the spiritual life, is something that's always there. You know, the Lord is, now we're not necessarily in that predominant phase all of the time. You know, most of the time we're going to get out of that predominant phase and move on. But the Lord will constantly be working at this process of purification and sanctification. And a lot of that has to do with this debriding of the wound of the heart. And so the fact that you're revisiting this to me, you know, in different ways is a positive sign. Because each time you revisit it, you're not the same person that you were when you were there before. You're a person who is going with greater healing, greater insight, you know, a greater perspective of how God is working. And what we need to do is to be that receptive patient and say, okay, Lord, we're back here again. I can't tell you, Marie, how many times I've said that to him. We're back here again, Lord. Here we are. I'm just going to give this to you. I don't know what to do. Just help me. Help me to cooperate with whatever it is that you're doing. And just present it to him. And then just rest in it. And don't allow the evil one to over occupy our mind with it. You know, the Lord's going to bring to light when he sees this docility of spirit, he's going to bring to light that which we need to see. And probably this wisdom and insight that you have about your sister is probably very true. The Lord is giving you a perspective on your sister that comes from his own divine heart, that she is locked into the wounds of her heart. She's not begun yet this process, or at least is not as far along in this process of healing as you are. And so the Lord wants to incorporate you into this healing process of your sister. And it's not by trying to get in there. Those were the words that you used. It's not by trying to get in there. It's not by you trying to solve it. It's not going to be through discussion. It is going to be through prayer. Both, you know, prayer that takes the form of supplication to the Lord, but also that kind of prayer that is so very efficacious. And here's what I'll suggest. It may well be that the reason why these wounds are coming to light again in you is because the Lord wants you to lift those wounds up to him, and the suffering that you feel, the pain that you feel, the sometimes even that confusion of why again, Lord, are we here? Just offer that to him and say, Lord, I don't understand, but I want to offer you all that I'm feeling and experiencing and all of this suffering and the sadness that comes with it. I'm offering this to you as a sacrifice of praise for the sake of my sister. Now something really remarkable is happening, Marie. Now you're entering into the redemptive suffering of our Lord for the sake of your sister. You're living Colossians 1:24. For I make up in my own flesh what is lacking in the sufferings of Christ for the sake of his body, the church. I make up in my own flesh what God is asking me to suffer now for the sake of my sister's misery. And let's see what God does. But remember, it can take time. I'll come back to you after the break and we'll pray. 833-288-EWTN. That's 833-288-3986 is the way that you can join us today. We'll be right back.
8: Prayer is the only truly creative power in the world. God is the only one who can create something out of nothing. And when we pray, we welcome God into our hearts. And once he's there, he's going to do something. He's going to change things. He's going to transform us. He's going to make something out of the nothing that is me. That's the power of prayer for me. It's the only power that's guaranteed to change my life. And the only way I know to make that happen is through prayer.
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11: 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All fatherhood has its source in you. 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
2: 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See about our upcoming retreat this weekend at Malvern Retreat House. It is preceded by the Benedicta Enrichment Seminar. If you care to join us for that as well, that's going to begin on this Thursday. We're going to be taking a deep dive into the whole area of forgiveness, understanding forgiveness, what it is, what it isn't, why it's important to us, both spiritually, emotionally, mentally, physically, right? In every way, every aspect of our being, it is important to us. And the retreat begins this Friday evening, July the 24th, and it runs until the 26th, right around noon on Sunday. We close with the Holy Celebration of the Mass. So check all that out. Join us. It's going to be marvelous. We have Marie with us, and she's sharing with us something very deep and something very personal. And I'm thinking that probably you may have had a similar experience. And this has to do with a mother wound and the father wound. When that grounding, that knowledge of ourselves is not firmly implanted with regard to how good we are and how it is that we're lovable, when that's not really imparted to us as children, it can be very, very difficult all through life. It creates a deep wound in the heart. So we've been sharing with Marie about that wound, and Marie has asked me to pray with her, and I'm going to do that. But Marie, we were talking about Colossians 1, 24. And this is a great mystery. You know, that particular passage, friends, is this: for I make up in my own flesh what is lacking in the sufferings of Christ for the sake of his body, the church. And our dear now Saint John Paul II gave us some tremendous insight into the meaning of that passage in his wonderful encyclical Salve Vici Dolores on human suffering. And this is in paragraph 24. He says this: Christ achieved the redemption completely and to the very limits, but at the same time, he did not bring it to a close. It seems to be part of the very essence of Christ's redemptive suffering that this suffering requires to be unceasingly completed. And how is that completed? It's oftentimes completed as we participate in the sufferings of Christ, as we allow him to use us as a conduit of his redemptive grace by way of those very emotional situations and circumstances and pains, physical, emotional, or mental, that we endure. And that's, Marie, what I was suggesting to you, is that when you think of your sister and the pain in your heart that comes from this residual effect of this, you know, lack of love and affirmation that you and your sister received as children, you know, and she has closed her heart to you, and you want to be back in relationship with her, but she is resistant. The very suffering that you continue to experience by way of the wounds of the heart of your parents, you can now offer to God. You can allow yourself to be that conduit of grace for her healing. And it just is a remarkable mystery that we don't quite understand, but the Lord is not asking us to understand it. He's asking us to enter into it. And he will do all of this in a very, very beautiful and wonderful way. Carol Hauslander wrote something beautiful about this, and I think that she puts it in language that I cannot put it into. And she says this: Jesus, in his sacred humanity, could suffer no more. He could not be wounded or die anymore. His life had become peace, joy, the absolute power of consummated love, which completely passes our understanding and our realization. He gives us that life of joy. He gives that joy and peace to be at the very heart of our suffering, to make suffering and joy for us as it was for him, not two things incompatible with each other, but just one thing, love. And he gives us his own power of consummated love to use for the other, to comfort and heal and restore one another. In a mysterious sense, that those who have really known sin and sorrow and love will understand, to raise one another from the dead. That comes from a beautiful book that she wrote called The Risen Christ. And it's just that, you know, we look at Jesus suffering on the cross. What we don't see is that Jesus was at peace with his suffering, and he had joy in his suffering because he knew what it was accomplishing. It was accomplishing the redemption of mankind. It was accomplishing your redemption. It was accomplishing my redemption. Marie, it was accomplishing your sister's redemption. And so at this point in time, knowing that that is the fruit of suffering in union with Christ, our very suffering takes on a new character, joy. It takes on peace. It takes on a union with Christ. And we see this in all of the great saints. We see it in little Thérèse of Lisieux, who suffered horribly in all kinds of ways. And we don't often realize the emotional suffering that she experienced as a child with the loss of her mother and being bullied, you know, at school, and the horrible mother wound. Really, I think that she must have had to some level, because she was taken and fed by a wet nurse and then moved from the wet nurse back to her mother, and just incredible things like this. But as she was being racked to death by tuberculosis, she was offering all of that to the Lord, and there was a peace and there was a joy there. And that's the stuff of saints. So this ability to look at our misery and our affliction through the lens of faith and truth and Christ, boy, does that change things. So I might recommend that to you because you're going through a tough time now. But it can be a time of great profit for your sister and, you know, a great time of profit for you too, as the Lord takes up an even deeper residence within your soul. So,
7: yeah, I'm aware of redemptive suffering, and although it is a mystery and hard to understand, it actually makes it a little easier to suffer for somebody else because don't feel you're stuck in your own wounds all the time, that perhaps there's another reason for your suffering, that you're here to suffer for those people who aren't in a place in their life where they'll ever look at those wounds, and they don't have the spirituality that I was able to grow in order to understand and even look for a resolution to this.
2: You know, and another thought that occurs to me, Marie, and this is even a deeper mystery, that sometimes, you know, we talk about intercession, and Jesus' intercession for us was Calvary. It was his crucifixion. And when we

0: even a deeper type of redemptive suffering, where the Lord, who was suffering for our sins, and that was the cause of his suffering, is allowing you to experience the wounds that your sister has that she's not acknowledging. And so you become united with him in an even deeper way for the sake of her healing that may come in time and might come in eternity, but nonetheless will come. So do you understand what I'm saying, Marie?
1: Oh, yeah. Yeah, I do understand what you're saying.
0: Yeah, that it's her pain that you're feeling. It could be. I don't know that. I'm just suggesting that it's a possibility. Such things do happen. Such things do happen. But let's pray together now. Well, Father God, look, you've been listening to this conversation and you've been seeing exactly what has been going on in our time here with Marie today. But you see something even deeper, Lord. You see her heart. Father God, you see this heart of gold that is hers. And yet you also see that this heart is a pierced heart, as your heart was pierced, as your mother's heart was pierced. So Marie's heart is pierced too. And what I know, Lord God, is that from your heart, when it was pierced, ushered forth water and blood. And we know what that water and blood represents. The water represents baptism. It represents the healing waters that come by way of reconciliation. And we know that the blood represents the Eucharistic reality. It represents your most precious, sacred species that we are privileged to receive. And we know that your mother's heart bled for you mystically and bleeds for each one of us. And sometimes, Lord, you catch us up into this remarkable truth in ways that are beyond our understanding, in ways that defy us. I don't know exactly what you're doing in Marie's heart, Lord, but I know this, you're doing something deep and something wonderful, something holy and profound, something sacred. And Father God, I know that even as your daughter continues her process of restoration and healing in you, that you are using her as a fountain of healing graces in the life of others. Perhaps most significantly, in the life of her sister. Father, how wonderful you are to catch us up in this deep mystery, to bring us into the salvific action of your Son, this eternal sacrifice, this eternal gift of your Son to you, Father God, for our sake, for our salvation. How beautiful, Lord, that you invite us to be a conduit of this holy reality. Father, sometimes these pricks of past wounds and these pricks of wounds that are still alive because they're not completely resolved takes us by surprise. And we relive the misery of them. Father God, I'm just asking that in those moments when you are bringing Marie to a deeper healing in you by way of these pinpricks and sometimes stab wounds of these primal wounds of the mother and the father wound, I ask that your mother would be there with her. Your mother consoled you, Lord, as you hung upon that tree, as you climbed the hill before you got there, your mother was there. And she was pouring out her maternal beatitude upon you. And you drew strength from her as you hung on that cross, as your eyes met hers and hers met yours. She strengthened you, and you strengthened her too. May this beautiful exchange take place in the heart of your daughter, Marie.

0: Lord, these moments be so efficacious for her and for the sake of others. What a beautiful daughter of the Most High God is your daughter Marie. And we thank you and praise you for her. We extol you, Lord, for all that you're doing in her and all that you're doing through her. And Father, I think that there's a lot of people listening today that relate to Marie. And I know you're doing the same thing in them. Because that's just the way you are, Lord. It's just the way you are. You do not hold back the greatest treasures of heaven from those children who are open and receptive to you. You pour it. You pour it out upon them in abundance. And so it is, Father, that we offer this prayer to you in the name of your Son, our Lord Jesus Christ, by the merits of his cross, through the power of the Holy Spirit, and with a maternal beatitude and intercession for our Blessed Lady. Amen. Well, there you are, Marie. Marie?
1: Which insight you've given me today, because it will help me a great deal to persevere. Oh.
0: Well, thank you, sweetie. Maybe after you hang up, you'll just sit there and let the Lord soak you. I just think that he wants to soak you in his love, soak you in his grace, and truly soak you in his most precious blood. That's what I think he wants to do. So just take a few moments and pray and just be present to him. You don't have to say anything. Just sit there before him and say, here I am, Lord. Your will be done. And he'll do it, okay?
1: Okay. Thank you so very much.
0: You're welcome, dearest. Bye-bye now. Oh, dear. God is so good. He's just so good. I'll tell you what. He's so good. We have Marie with us, and she is in Salt Lake City, Utah this morning. Hi, Marie. Thank you for being patient and holding.
2: Oh, thank you. Thank you for taking my call. My question is, I have two, but if you don't have the time, I prefer that you take the first one that I'm going to tell. I have very serious issues with my two children. It's the only ones that I have. They, since the divorce, I get divorced because it was domestic violence, but the father putting them to the side. And my kids, for whatever reason, they really don't want me. When they want me and come to me, it is because they asked me for things like they pay for her wedding, which I did. Take things from me. It's the only thing when they really communicate with me. When I call my daughter, that she's married, it's very likely that she never returned my phone call. And when she does, she put me like a timer, hey, I have 5 minutes, I don't have more time. So I have those issues with them. With my two. So they don't want me. I gaslighting them when I talking with them. All of that because I tell that I want a relationship with them.
0: Marie, this is a deep pain of the heart. There's no question about that. And I think that you are a beautiful, beautiful, patient woman to endure this. It's really a form of mistreatment when children only are interested in having a relationship with us when we can do something for them. That is not love. That is a really degradation of a person. It's using someone. It's a very utilitarian kind of relationship, which is not returned on their part. And so I think it's wise for you to have conversations with them and to explain how it is that they're treating you. You are still their mother. And I say that because you're still in a position to express to them, and you have the authority to express to them information and the way life is that is important for them to understand. And it is not right for anyone to treat another person as simply someone that they can use. That is just a horrible thing. And So as their mother, because if they're doing this with you, it's likely they're doing this to other people as well. I think you are doing the right thing by striving to talk with them. The fallout is that they might not want to have a relationship with you. The fallout is that they might say, well, you know, I don't have to sit here and take this and stomp out of the door or hang up the phone or however it is that you would be communicating with them. That might happen. And that's a possibility. But also, too, I think that it's for their benefit. And I think it's for their growth. And you, as their mom, have maybe even a duty to continue to inform them that. When they come to you then for something, I would just say, I want a relationship with you. When we have a relationship, we can talk about other things. But until you're willing to have a relationship, you know, I'm not going to continue to enable you using me basically as a doormat, you know. So how do you deal with this spiritually? What do you do? I think it's a deep suffering, and I think that you take it to the Lord. I think that you receive the strength that you need by reception of the sacraments, by receiving our Lord as frequently as you can, and by going to the sacrament of reconciliation. You know, the sacrament of reconciliation is a healing sacrament. So even if you don't go to confess a sin, even if you go just to pour out your heart, you know, I'm suffering deeply by way of the manner in which my children treat me. Even saying that to the priest and say, you know, and I want the grace to be able to heal from this. I want the grace to be able to know what to do in the midst of this. I think that that would be very helpful for you. And I would also recommend and suggest that you sit before the Blessed Sacrament. We receive such great healing when we sit before the Blessed Sacrament. And I would encourage you, Marie, to do that. And I'm so sorry you're experiencing this. This is a horrible trend that's going on in our society today. And it's a terrible thing. I think it really stems from the fact that we have a disregard for the human person at the very beginning of a human person's life. I think if we take this all of the way back to contraception and abortion and all of those things, we can see that we have devalued the human person. And what we see being lived out in our society today, in every relationship, whether it's the relationship between a parent and a child or a child and a parent or a relationship between, you know, the individuals in the workplace or within the culture at large. I think that what we see is the living out of that disregard for the human person. And I think that that's really where it stems from. It's a system of action today that's rooted in all of that. So, Marie, I'll tell you what I'll do. I'm going to tuck you into my prayer today. I'm going to tuck you into my rosary. I'll tuck you into the Holy Sacrifice of the Mass. And just know that I'll be praying for you, dear. And I'm sorry I couldn't get to all of you. Do listen, though, because I will be back with you again tomorrow. And some of the text messages that have come in, we will be responding to those text messages tomorrow. So listen in, because I will get you your question then. It's been great being with you. I want to remind you again about our retreat this weekend. I mean, listen to the questions that we got today and the ones that are texted just like them. Emotional balance in an upside down world. Come to our retreat. You're going to get the guidance and the help that you're going to need. It's going to be coming this weekend. Check out our website, womenofgrace.com. God bless you. Bye-bye now.
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0: This is John Hale with Corporate Travel, a proud sponsor of the amazing content on the Guadalupe Radio Network. The Good News Conference is in Nashville, Tennessee, this Labor Day on September 4th through the 6th. There will be talks by Bishop Robert Barron of Word on Fire, Father Mike Schmitz from Bible in a Year, Sister Miriam James Heidland of the Salt Order, and actor Mark Wahlberg. 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
1: Have you ever noticed how much attention atheists get? 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It's abnormal to say there is no God, and that makes the headlines. G.K. Chesterton says atheism is an abnormality. 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And Chesterton says, if there were no God, there would be no atheists.
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1: 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Father Ricardo is a priest and parish pastor in the Archdiocese of Detroit. He also serves as a consultant to the Archdiocesan Department of Evangelism, Catechesis, and Schools. Father Ricardo completed his graduate studies at Sacred Heart Major Seminary in Detroit and the Gregorian University in Rome. He was ordained in 1996. This episode is entitled RCIA for Catholics, number 18, Sacraments, number 3. Today's show is program number 763. And now, here's Father John Ricardo. We hope you enjoy.
2: In the name of the Father, and of the Son, and of the Holy Spirit. Father, as we near the close of the day, we again want to come before you with grateful hearts for the blessings that we've received this day. Thanks, especially in the midst of all the cold that we experience, for the things that we easily take for granted, the gift of a home and warm clothes and food and transportation. Lord, even as we thank you for that, we're mindful of the people who this night don't have any of those, or only some of them. Pray that you and your great goodness would care for them and watch over them, that you'd continue to stir the hearts of those like us who've been blessed with so much to be generous with those who have so little. Father, we thank you again for the great gift that are the sacraments. Pray tonight that your Holy Spirit would be with us in a special way. I ask, Lord, that you'd give us all a true spirit of humility tonight and docility. Help us all to be able to have our ears attuned and attentive to your voice and to the guidance and the action of your Holy Spirit. Help us to grow in wisdom and understanding. Continue to draw us ever closer to your Son, who in turn brings us to you. And all these things we ask in Jesus' name. Amen. In the name of the Father, the Son, and the Holy Spirit. You might have anticipated, after a talk on baptism, that the next one would either be on the Eucharist or Confirmation, because those are the three sacraments of initiation. But it seemed to me worth actually jumping to confession. For one reason, mainly, the reason is because confession is known as second baptism. So the grace of confession, in a very particular way, is to restore what was given to us at baptism and then has been lost or marred or dissipated in some way by our sin. So I thought it would be worth trying to tackle a little bit of this topic. As I mentioned on the, the first week we got together, it's never my intent to merely repeat a talk. I want to try to do something different than that. I think you're worth that much time, and I don't like just saying the same thing over and over again, much as it might not seem that way some days. But I thought, given how much confusion there is, and not just confusion, but how much resistance there is to confession, that what I would like to do is actually begin by having you ask questions. The reason that I like to do this is because most people's exposure to the church is a homily, and you can't ask a question in a homily. Well, you can, but I won't answer it. And so, conscious as I am of how many of us never feel like we get a chance to ask really serious questions about the church, especially to a priest, that's why I like to do this. Especially on a topic like confession, I'd rather hear at the beginning those things that you have questions about and then make sure that I talk about those, than just talk. And I invite anybody to come up. You know, it could be, I have a friend who hasn't been to confession in 12 years, okay? Feel free to do it that way. My niece's third cousin on my mother's side. That's how I would prefer to go about tonight. And then I can make sure that we get to those. So I know you have questions on confession. Let me begin with this. This is one of my favorite pieces of writing on the sacrament. It's from a book called Confession by a woman named Adrienne von Speyer, who was a mystic. I remember right, von Speyer was Lutheran. At a very young age, he had a vision of Ignatius, St. Ignatius of Loyola, when she was still a Lutheran, had a vision of Our Lady, ends up becoming a convert to the Catholic Church, was an MD in Switzerland. This is as good a book as I've ever read on confession, just called Confession by Adrienne von Speyer. She says, the incarnate Son, Jesus, distinguishes himself from other men in that he is without sin. Someone who had neither seen one of his miracles nor heard one of his sermons would nonetheless have been able to see his divine mission because of that sinlessness. That's a great point. The mere fact that Jesus has no sin would have made him jarringly different than anybody, because everybody that we know is a sinner, starting with me. He lives as the Redeemer among sinners, and sees how much sin has alienated them from the Father and continues to alienate them. He wants to intercept the man or the woman who has fallen away. What a great truth. He wants to intercept the one who has fallen away, create supports for him, throw him the anchor of grace, put up signposts for him that will show him the way back to God. The sacraments serve as such means of interception. As long as he was on earth, he could indicate these things by means of his own word. He baptized or had someone baptized. He promised and gave his own flesh and blood. He let the sick be anointed and sent the Holy Spirit down upon the church. He knew, however, that after his departure, it would be objected that men are too alienated from God to be reached through these means. Hence, he instituted one more sacrament meant exclusively for sinners, one that seizes the person from below and grasps him in precisely that guilt and alienation. No one can say confession is too sublime for them. No one can say that alienation from God is not really a burden, and that it would not be good to get rid of that burden and lighten himself. Living transparent and without sin before the Father, the Son knows what is good for man. The Son is he who lives in a state of purity. The sinner lives more or less in a state of sin. He does not really believe that he can break with sin, but he feels its burden and yearns, at least in certain moments, to be rid of it. The sacrament of confession is the ever-new moment of purification. If a man's faith is strong and effective, it can encompass whole areas of his life. It brings about, in individual acts and also increasingly as a habitual state, an approximation of the purity of the Lord. Confession catches the sinner in his fall away from God. All the sacraments do this in their own way, and in doing so reveals something of the essence of the church as a whole, namely that it can be the means and path of conversion. Confession, however, does this to an especially high degree, and is thus a particularly clear symbol for the essence of the church. It makes visible the fact that the church turns to all sinners. Communion, accessible as it is to the purified, would have been too exclusive by itself and too alarming for sinners. Here's the part I love. I, as a sinner, know that I taint the communion of saints. I have been baptized, but I do not live according to the rule of baptism. I've been confirmed, but I am no apostle of Christ. I attend Mass, but it remains incomprehensible to me. The sermon is either too sublime or too flaccid for me. I can't relate to it. I recognize all the church's efforts on my behalf. She encourages, consoles, and admonishes me, but it does me no good. I have a great deal of experience with myself, and I know what I can and cannot do. Saints are shown to me, but I am simply not one of them. I live in sin. And as a sinner, I can always have the last word with the church. But if I am told that the confessional is reserved for sinners, then I know that here, finally, is a place for me. It is precisely I who am meant. The pew there was made especially for me. Of course, I can also grumble about confession, but that does not keep me from knowing that my own situation has been provided for there. When someone speaks about the communion of saints, it's clear to me that I do not belong. But if he says to me there is a communion of sinners, who belongs to it? Then I know infallibly that I do. That's a great passage, I think, of remarkable humility, which is the key virtue to keep in mind as we look at this sacrament. With that as kind of an umbrella for all we're going to go to, let's go to the questions and then we'll see if we cover everything that I pretty much had in my handout, which I think I do. Let's combine like the origin of confession and the scriptural grounding for confession. If you have a Bible, open it up to John chapter 20. The passage that James was quoting earlier is from Matthew chapter 18. In verse 18, Jesus says, stay on John 20, don't worry. But the passage that was alluded to is, truly I say to you that whatever you bind on earth shall be bound in heaven, and that whatever you loose on earth shall be loosed in heaven. That's not the scriptural justification for confession. Scriptural justification for confession, and the one that answers the question, who says I have to go to a priest, is found in John chapter 20, starting in verse 19. The answer to that question, by the way, is Jesus, just so that we can be clear on that. Who says I can't go directly to God? Jesus says that. We'll see how. On the evening of that day, this is Easter Sunday, the first day of the week, The doors being shut where the disciples were, for fear of the Jews, Jesus came and stood among them and said to them, "Peace be with you." This is the first words out of his mouth, Easter Sunday. So far, Jesus has appeared to Mary Magdalene. She's run. She's told the disciples that he's alive. They all think she's nuts. They're still locked up in the upper room. The doors are shut. And all of a sudden, Jesus shows up, Easter Sunday night. Not insignificant words, by the way, "Peace be with you," to a set of people who had all betrayed him to get slaughtered on a cross. As they see him now, they must certainly be more than a bit concerned that he might be in for a little revenge. If I'm one of them, I'm certainly thinking that way. You're like, ooh, he's alive. When he had said this, he showed them his hands and his side. Here's the understatement of the whole Gospels. And the disciples were glad when they saw the Lord. Somehow we didn't quite catch that whole emotion. But Jesus said to them again, "Peace be with you. As the Father has sent me, even so I send you." What did the Father send the Son to do? To reconcile the world. So even as the Father sent me to reconcile the world to him, so now I send you. To do what? To do the same. Going to get a little bit more explicit. We're not reading into this. "As the Father has sent me, even so I send you." And when he had said this, he breathed on them. Now, that's kind of an odd gesture. You know, the guy's been in the tomb for 3 days. He walks out of the tomb, looks at everybody, and exhales upon them. Why does Jesus breathe on them? Where else does God breathe? Genesis. So flip to Genesis chapter 2, starting in verse 7. "The Lord God formed man out of the clay of the ground and blew into his nostrils the breath of life. And so man became a living being." To understand John's gospel, and this is clear as you read John's gospel over and over again, John is continually going back to Genesis. And so what's happening here is that Jesus is recreating humanity. That's why he came. That's why he's the new Adam. Just as we all descend from the first Adam, so by the new Adam, we all descend or trace our new life from the new Adam, Jesus, who heals us who had sinned by stretching out our hands to a tree. He heals us by having his hands stretched out on a tree. The fruit of Adam's sin was thorns. Where are the thorns on the Lord? On his head. He is the new Adam. All those things foreshadow what it is that Jesus has come to do. So Jesus breathes on the apostles, and it's only the apostles who are in the upper room. In doing so, he remakes them. He gives them a brand new life. And then he says something. "Receive the Holy Spirit. If you forgive the sins of any, they are forgiven. If you retain the sins of any, they are retained." There's two interesting things about that, or maybe three. First of all, one of the things which annoys the religious leaders to no end about Jesus is that he walks around forgiving sins. No one has the authority to forgive sins but God. Let's be really clear on that. No one. And Jesus acknowledges that. No one has the authority to forgive sins but God. So in the story of the healing of the man who's paralyzed, remember his friends bring him to the house. They can't get into the house because there's so big a crowd. So they go up on the roof and then they drop the man down in front of Jesus. Remember that story? And here's Jesus looking at this man who obviously can't move, lying on a stretcher, and he looks at him and says, "I forgive you," which is not why the friends brought him to Jesus. Interesting little side point there. They brought him there because they thought what he really needed was something else. They were wrong. What he really needed was forgiveness. Jesus has the ultimate MRI machine. He does that on the man. He sees what's really wrong, and he says to them what's really wrong. And he lets the man know, "You are forgiven," which causes a huge controversy in the house as they begin to say to one another, "Who is this man who thinks he can forgive sins? Only God can forgive sins." And Jesus looks at him and says, "Let me ask you a question. Which is easier to say? I forgive you, or your sins are forgiven, or to a man who can't walk, get up and walk?" We've got to make sure we get the answer to that question right. Which is easier to say? I forgive you is easier to say. Why? Because if I say to you, "Get up and walk," and you can't get up and walk, obviously I'm out of my mind, right? If I say that and you don't move, then clearly I don't have any authority. But if I say to the man who can't walk, "Rise, get up, and walk," then trust me when I tell you, when I say I forgive you, you're forgiven. Which, oh, by the way, means I must be God. Because no one has the authority to forgive sins but God. And God is in your midst. So no one has the authority to forgive sins but God. But what he's doing here is he's giving his authority to the apostles specifically. They're the only ones in the upper room. To do what it is that he has come to do, to keep us in right relationship with the Father, to reconcile us to the Father. Those are the first kind of two things to note there. No one has the authority to forgive but God. He gives, God does, his authority to others to forgive sins. The last thing to note here, the part that's either really encouraging or really sobering, is this happens on Easter Sunday, the day when sin was destroyed. Kind of an odd gift to be giving on the day that sin and death are destroyed. But God's very realistic. Yes, today I've crushed the power of sin, but it's not done with. It's still there. It's still grappling at your heels. It's still crouching at your door. Remember the quote from Knox that we read when we were talking about St. Paul and Paul's comments on baptism? The message of the gospel is not, hey, it's great, you don't have any more struggles. The message of the gospel is, hey, there's now a chance of victory because new life has been breathed into you, which is what happened in baptism. We died and we got filled with God's own divine life. So even on this very first day of the new creation, the Lord pretty soberly acknowledges that we're still going to blow it. So when we blow it, know that there is an anchor of grace that's been thrown our way. That's great news, because I, like Adrian, know that the confessional was made for me, and I'm there very often now after having not gone for years and years. That's the main text of Scripture. It's not the only one, but it's the main one. It's the main one because it's a dominical saying. It's Jesus' words. Another key one would be James, James chapter 5, which also has to do with anointing, starting in verse 13, where James writes, "Is anyone among you suffering? Let him pray. Is any cheerful? Let him sing praise. Is any among you sick? Let him call for," this gets translated as the elders of the church. This doesn't mean the older people in the church. The word here is the presbyters of the church, the priests of the church, huh? "And let them pray over him, anointing him with oil." Lo and behold, there's the sacrament of the sick, huh? "In the name of the Lord, and the prayer of faith will save the sick man, and the Lord will raise him up, and if he has committed sins, he will be forgiven." Lest we think that this is some non-biblical idea, let's see clearly, mainly from John 20, but then also here James, that the origins of the sacrament are the Lord, because the Lord knows who we are. And while he has given us this great gift of new life, knowing us as we are, he knows that we will fall. We don't have to fall. I'm inclined to be selfish and to sin, but I don't have to sin. It's always a choice, as someone once described sin. It's a freely chosen compulsion. It's a great definition. A freely chosen compulsion. I choose to be addicted. But it's a choice. Is it unique to Catholics? No. Our Orthodox brothers and sisters practice the sacrament of reconciliation. The Anglicans do something akin to it. In fact, one of the really kind of fascinating sociological trends amongst Christians, even as there's kind of a decline, although I don't think there's a decline in confessions in the church. I think when confession is preached, people come to confession. I was in confession last night for 3 hours. It was 3 degrees out. Every Saturday, we're here in confession for an hour, hour and a half, sometimes 2 hours. People come to confession. I don't think there's a decline. So long as we talk about it and then we help people understand what's going on, I think people come back. Where you don't talk about it and you belittle it and do all that, no one's going to go. But while it's dropping, perhaps in some places in the Catholic Church, in Protestant churches, it's on a bit of a comeback. Wall Street Journal did a pretty long article close to a year ago, I think it was maybe last March or April, on the increase of everything from the equivalent of like an act of contrition at the beginning of worship services to church-sponsored websites with names like ivescrewedup.com. Where people would actually post video of themselves, not the video of the sin, but that's another website, but video themselves making an acknowledgement of their sin. Why? As I've said over and over again, we have a human felt need to go to confession. We go to confession all the time. We just don't go to a priest. Every one of us here goes to confession. It might be to your girlfriend. It might be to a buddy over at Starbucks. It might be at a bar on a Friday night. It might be on a chat room. We all go to confession. Why? Because there is a need within us to make known what we've done and hopefully to be loved even though we've done what we've done. Much like the body gets sick and it throws up to get the infection out or the virus out, so the spirit does too. Guilt has a purpose. Guilt is a gift. The gift is to get you to repent. Once you've repented, you're not guilty anymore. That's the great thing about confession. Satan's name means the accuser. He loves to point his finger at you and to taunt you and to remind you of what you've done. He does it to me all the time. He holds up images of my past and just holds them in front of my eyes. But I'm not guilty of any of that anymore because I've repented of that. And so when he does that, I just tell him to go to hell. That's where he belongs. Do I still have shame for those things? You better believe it. We all do. But when shame is removed from guilt, this is the part I repeat over and over again, I know. Shame is really healthy when it's removed from guilt. For two reasons, at least. Because one, it reminds me what I'm capable of, which is anything, which should temper my harshness. The saints never say, oh my gosh, I would never do that. They never say that. You'll never find any saint saying anything close to that. Oh, that would never happen to me. What you hear the saints say is, there but for the grace of God go I. Because they know themselves. So the first thing is it reminds me what I'm capable of, but even more importantly, it reminds me just how good God is, that he's forgiven even that, whatever that is. That's great news. While the sacramental aspect of it might be unique to, say, the Catholic Church or the Orthodox Church, the experience of confessing is common to humanity. Someone who hasn't been to church in a long time and is coming back, should that person receive the Eucharist or not? Which goes as well with, if the Eucharist is healing, and Christ says, come as you are, why do we need to go to confession? Christ actually never says, come as you are. That might be a song that we sing, but he doesn't say that. We say that. He doesn't. I have a copy of an article, an interview actually, with Cardinal Ratzinger from a set of years ago, who's now Pope Benedict. And he has a great line in this here somewhere, where he talks about the shock of coming forward for the Eucharist. He says, to receive communion means to expose oneself to the fire of Christ's nearness, and thus to the demand of conversion. That's a great line. To receive communion means to expose oneself to the fire of Christ's nearness, and thus to the demand of conversion. Yesterday's reading from Hebrews spoke about striving for that holiness without which no one will see God. St. Augustine was fond of saying, though we sin daily, that doesn't mean that you have to sin deadly. Someone asked the question about mortal and venial sin. We all have an abundance of venial sin in our lives. Hopefully we don't have an abundance of mortal sin. Mortal sin comes from 1 John. If you flip to 1 John chapter 5, John writes, there is sin which is mortal or deadly. And then he goes on to say, all wrongdoing is sin, but there is sin which is not mortal or sin which is not deadly. Sin which is not mortal we call venial. Okay, so for a sin to be mortal, the Catechism teaches us that it must be grave. That's the first thing, which means it's got to be substantial. It's against the commandments and all that Jesus expands the commandments to be. I have to have full knowledge and I have to have full freedom. When I know something is gravely wrong, I know it, and I freely do it, that's deadly sin. And when I've committed deadly sin, the ordinary way for being restored to grace so that I can come back to communion is confession, the ordinary way. God is not bound by the sacrament. So, for example, the non-Catholic who doesn't know about confession, well, then obviously they're not bound to confession. But rather than see that as the better way versus us, I wouldn't think that way at all. In fact, I would challenge us in thinking that way. It's a better thing to encounter the Lord sacramentally and to hear the words of absolution and to receive the grace which comes from the sacraments than it is to not do that. The moment you get that, you understand the beauty of the sacraments. So long as we're thinking, gosh, wouldn't it be great if we didn't have to go to confession? We don't understand what the sacraments are about. They're real encounters with Jesus. It's his ministry in space and time carried on now in a sacramental dimension. That's the beauty of them. So what we read about in the Gospels, like, for example, the paralytic who's lowered down through the roof, and Jesus says, I forgive you, that very same event is what happens when you and I come to confession. So it really doesn't matter how I feel. It's not dependent on my feelings. The man might have been carried away, well, he actually walked away that day, not feeling any different. Didn't matter. He was different. He was not only cured physically, he was cured spiritually. He was forgiven. To go back to the question precisely, if anyone is aware of mortal sin, and in order for it to be mortal, you must be aware of it. So if you know that there is something that you are in need of going to confession for, then you shouldn't receive communion. That's why it's troubling that the lines for communion are so much longer than the lines for confession. It's amazing how many people just don't know that it's a serious sin to miss Mass on Sunday. So, well, if you didn't know that, well, then it can't be mortal. But if you've ever listened to me, you know that now. So that excuse is gone. It's grave. You know it's grave. Now, you know, unless you've got pneumonia or something serious, not your kid has a soccer game, that's mortal sin to miss Mass. And so the proper response before you come back to communion, not before you come back to Mass, because that would be another mortal sin, but before you come back to communion, is to come to confession. If you're not able to get to confession, then the proper thing to do, and people do this all the time, hopefully you don't know this, because hopefully during communion, after you've received, you go back to your pew and sing and pray, as opposed to watch people who are coming up for communion, going, why did they just do that? The proper response to come up for communion is just to cross your hands like so, when you're not in grace, or when you're not Catholic, which is fine too. So at every wedding and funeral that I do, and most priests will do, we would just say to people who may not be familiar with what we understand the Eucharist to be, and so to prevent them from doing something which may be awkward, we just let them know that if you're Catholic and you're prepared to receive the Lord in communion, come forward. If you're not Catholic or you're not ready to receive the Lord in communion, which is a gentle way of saying you're in grave sin, just come forward and ask for a blessing and do this. Sounds a little better to say, though, that you're not prepared. There's no shame in coming forward like this at all. And lots of people do it. And that would be the proper thing to do until we come back to the sacrament. Whether we've been away from the church for 20 years or whether it was a bad weekend and we need to get to the sacrament, it doesn't really matter. And it's not for anybody to know. It's really none of their business in many ways. It's between you, the Lord, and the church indirectly. But they don't need to know the information behind there. If you got your Bible, flip to 1 Corinthians 11, starting in verses 23. St. Paul gives the oldest account of the institution of the Eucharist, because Corinthians is written long before the Gospels. Corinthians is written in early 40s, probably. Gospels are written sometime from 60 to 80. It's his account that we use at Mass. You know, this is my body, which is for you. Do this in remembrance of me. He goes on to say in verse 26, as often as you eat this bread and drink the cup, you proclaim the Lord's death until he comes. This is what Ratzinger is really commenting on when he says, to receive communion means to expose oneself to the fire of Christ's nearness and thus to the demand of conversion. Paul writes, whoever therefore eats the bread, that's the Eucharist, because he's just said, this is my body, or drinks the cup of the Lord in an unworthy manner, which we would understand as being in mortal sin, will be guilty of profaning the body and blood of the Lord. Let a man examine himself, and so eat of the bread and drink of the cup. For anyone who eats and drinks without discerning the body eats and drinks judgment upon himself. That is why many of you are weak and ill, and some have died. To receive communion means to expose oneself to the fire of Christ's nearness, and thus to the demand of conversion. We shouldn't, as disciples of Jesus, be interested in doing the minimum. We should be interested in loving the Lord with our whole heart. That's why Ratzinger says in this article, conversion really starts by gazing at the Lord. That's where it all begins, by being overwhelmed at his remarkable gesture of love. That the creator of heaven and earth, the one who made me out of the clay and breathed the breath of life into me, allowed himself to be slaughtered for my sin. That way I know that the church is not interested in making us hung up on guilt. The church is interested in getting rid of guilt. The church just acknowledges what we already know to be true, that namely we haven't loved the way we should love, the Lord and each other. And when I've done that in a serious way, then you come back to him in a very prominent way and say, I am very sorry, have mercy. But it's not about keeping a law. It's about being in a relationship. Fulton Sheen, the great late archbishop, tells the story of going to confession one time as a priest, and the confessor asked him after he had finished whatever he confessed, and said, Father, do you think that was a mortal sin or a venial sin? And Sheen looks at him and says, with all due respect, Father, I don't give a damn. I offended the one I love, and I don't sit here and worry about whether I offended him a lot or I offended him a little. I don't want to offend him at all. That's how we live the faith. That's how we should live the faith. It's not to say that we don't make the distinction between mortal and venial. That wasn't his point. His point was, this is not about laws. This is about a relationship with a Lord who loves us far more than anyone will ever love us. How much is too much information? The sacrament is particularly designed for those of us who are in need of being restored to grace who have fallen into mortal sin. That doesn't mean that we're the only people who need to go to confession. But it's specifically designed for that, because the ordinary way of having mortal sin forgiven is confession. The extraordinary way would be you're on a plane flying into the World Trade Center on September 11th, and you're sincerely contrite. God will forgive. If you were sincerely contrite, he would have forgiven. But if you and I know that the ordinary way to have our sins forgiven is confession, and we don't go, that's a problem. For someone who knows it's the way to go and just can't get there because I'm about to fly into a building, that's something different. But the ordinary way of having venial sin forgiven, or the ordinary ways, are manifold. Kneeling at the foot of your bed before you go to sleep and truly being contrite, forgive sin. Going to communion, you mentioned is healing. That's one of the ways that it is healing. Going to communion with a truly contrite heart for venial sin committed, forgive sins. Fasting, acts of penance, simply saying, Lord, I'm sorry, and meaning it, and having an amendment to change, forgive sins. You mentioned the case of somebody who comes back after 10 years or 20 years or however long it's been since we've gone. You can't remember every venial sin you've committed. I didn't go for 10 years. I mean, I hit the highlights or the lowlights. But when I say I hit the highlights, that didn't mean I just picked 3 mortal sins out of 10, the 3 that are least humiliating or something like that. What I'm obliged to bring to confession is to name in number and in kind those things which I've done which are mortally sinful. And then anything else that I want to throw in there, if you will, in terms of venial, is fine. For the person who goes to confession often, but who's not going for mortal sin, that's all they're bringing is venial sin. So you might be picking 2 or 3 things that you're truly trying to work on, being patient with your children, or being merciful towards your spouse, or trusting in the Lord, whatever it might be. You might just pick some of those, because you're not obliged to list everything you've done that's wrong, because that would be impossible to do. Therefore, how much is too much, or what is it that we need to know? For me, anyway, the image of confession is taking a shower, which is, you know, I can remember times when I've broken my hands doing various things, and your hand's in a cast, and it's in a plastic bag because it can't get wet when you take a shower, and so you're underneath the nozzle, but your hand's out here, and as a result of that, the hand does not get clean, which you know the moment you take the cast off, okay? Well, confession's like that. So if I stand underneath the nozzle of his grace, the nozzle being the Lord's love and mercy, and I'm aware that there is something that I know I should bring into his light, and it's over here, it's not gone. Not if it's mortal, meaning it was gravely wrong, I knew it, and I freely did it. So if I remember something like that after I've gone to confession, the next time I come back, I should bring that and just say to the confessor, I forgot this. If you remember something, as we all do, when you leave confession, which wasn't mortal, it's gone. I mean, it's really forgiven. I have a shredder in my room for precisely this reason, because I hear as many confessions in my office as I hear in a confessional. And especially if you're making a general confession, a confession of 15 or 20 years, you better write it, because you can't remember it. I remember writing mine. I still write mine every other week or every 3 weeks when I go to confession, I write it out. Well, I just keep the shredder there, and we just kind of run it through the shredder, which is a great image for what God does, except he shreds it and then burns it and then throws it in the water, so it's even better. The information which is important for me to bring into the light is what I've done and how often I've done it. I think we've looked at how do we respond to or explain why we have to go to confession. Again, I would be probably dead if it weren't for the sacrament of confession. There's a great contrast in the Gospels between Judas and Peter, who both deny the Lord, and Peter perhaps more so, because Peter has boasted publicly, Lord, I will never deny you, even if everyone else abandon you, I will die for you. And the Lord looks at him and says, really, this very night you will deny you even know me. And so Judas does his deed, and then Peter, not once, not twice, but 3 times, does all that he does as he denies the Lord. And then Luke's gospel says, it's a really interesting passage in Luke 22, I think it is, where it says, in the moment after Peter denies Jesus the 3rd time, it says, and Jesus turned and looked at him. Which tells you that the courtyard where Peter is not very far from where Jesus is being tried. So Jesus can hear the denials, which just causes extra sadness to the Lord, just like he hears our denials. And he turns and he catches Peter in his glance. And somehow that glance saves Peter. Judas doesn't get that glance, not because Jesus didn't seem to give it to him, or hopefully Judas is home in heaven, has repented and all that. But somehow that look of the Lord saves Peter, because the look conveys to Peter, it's okay. Not, it's okay, don't worry about it. It's okay. That's why I'm doing this. I'm letting them do these things to me for you, so that you will be reconciled to my Father. It's okay. Have hope. Don't give in to despair. Don't just run, which is what many of us do when we're in sin. We just run. Sin becomes this really brutal spiral. And it can lead to more and more self-violent behavior, which can culminate in despair, which is the devil's game. That's what he wants you in. He wants you in despair, thinking it's hopeless. There's no chance for you. Me? Absolutely. You? Not a chance. And so confession is like getting caught in the Lord's glance and then hearing the words of absolution, regardless of how I feel after I walk out, and knowing I'm forgiven because I've been contrite, I've acknowledged what I've done, and I've heard the words of absolution. And without that, I don't know how I would live. It's not that we have to go. It's that, why is it that we aren't more eager to share with people the incredible gift that it is to go? That would be my question. Why don't we share with others the incredible experience of meeting the Lord and being caught in his glance and of being able to leave our past behind and to have the guilt kicked back to hell where it belongs? So the non-Catholic and the non-Orthodox who doesn't know about the sacrament, we trust that the Lord will be merciful to them for having the same conditions. They would need to be genuinely contrite and a firm amendment to change their life. But they just are deprived of the sacramental grace, not of grace, but of the sacramental grace to do that. One of the things to stress about confession is it does two things, not just one. It doesn't just bring forgiveness. It does that, but it does something else. It gives grace. Remember, that's what we said about all the sacraments. Visible signs of an invisible reality instituted by Christ which give grace. What's grace? God's own divine life, its unmerited favor, supernatural strength. So when you come to confession and you acknowledge your sins, which are probably like mine, the same sins I confessed last time I was in confession. That's what most of us do. We confess the same thing over and over again. It's God's way of keeping us really humble. But what happens is the Lord gives grace for precisely those sins. Patience at home, control my tongue at work, control my imagination, whatever it might be. Work on temperance. He gives grace for just those sins. So if you know that, then you'd come often. At least you'd think so. It's like a really powerful vitamin. It's a healthy contagion, which makes me stronger. I'm amazed the number one hang-up about coming back to confession for many people, after the whole, you know, who said I have to go to confession? Then you go, well, Jesus. Oh, but I don't know what to do. That's the next big hang-up. I don't want to look like a fool. Don't worry about what the form is. The form is this. You can say, but you won't be ejected from the confessional if you don't. Bless me, Father, I have sinned. You should say how long it's been since you've been to confession. And if it's going to be one of those, you know, like 19 years, it'd probably be better to go to confession in an office for one of those as opposed to in a confessional on a Tuesday night, especially if there's 19 people behind you, because that will only add to their list, okay? Which has been known to happen. So out of love for your brother or sister, you might consider doing that. It's still appropriate and, in fact, preferable to simply make the sign of the cross because we begin everything in that. That's the, especially in confession. Huh? That's the act which the Lord underwent to save us. Huh? So make the sign of the cross and you simply say, bless me, Father. It's been however long since I was in confession last. It's then usually appropriate to say your state of life. I'm a married man. I'm a married woman. I'm a priest. I'm a single person. I'm a widow or I'm a widower. That can be very helpful depending upon what it is that you confess. Then after that, you confess. There's three things that are necessary for confession on the confessee's side. Real contrition, that's the first thing. I have to really be sorry, which means that I have the firm amendment not to do this again, or at least to want to not to do this again. Then confession, which is the naming of my sin, and then satisfaction or penance. So you go, how long it's been, you name your sins, then the priest should give you some encouragement, should counsel you in some way. Then you make an act of contrition. You can make that up. At least if you come to me, you can. An act of contrition is simply a prayer you say out loud that expresses your sorrow over what you've done and your desire to do better. The easiest act of contrition that I know of is, Lord Jesus Christ, be merciful to me, a sinner. That works just fine. But many of us know, you know, the ones that we learned when we were in second grade or whenever we learned them. You shouldn't feel awkward about saying, Father, can you lead me in the act of contrition? If the confessor yells at you for that, don't ever go to him again. I mean, that's just absurd to me. Mindful of how many people don't go to confession or don't know things like that, don't get hung up on those things. And most confessionals now have an act of contrition in them. I mean, we have one on our kneeler in the confessional. We have one next to the chair that's in the confessional as well. And then after that, the priest gives a penance and then absolution, which are the most amazing words. Some of us have never heard them. God, the Father of mercies, through the death and resurrection of his Son, has reconciled the world to himself through the ministry of the church. I absolve you from your sins in the name of the Father, the Son, and the Holy Spirit. What an amazing thing to hear. Sent the Holy Spirit among us for the forgiveness of sins. A penance should be something which helps us get out of a habit of sin and into a virtue. For example, if someone comes confessing gossip or detraction or yelling at my kids, rather than say, you know, why don't you go say three glory bees, which has never made a whole lot of sense to me, personally. When I'm hearing confessions, I typically have my eyes closed. I do that because I'm trying to pray, and I'm asking the Lord, Lord, help me to hear something from you to share with this person, which is what I'm hoping my confessor is doing when I go to him. And sometimes I do, sometimes I don't. Sometimes I'm right, sometimes I'm not. But I'll typically try to give something which I think will help them to get out of the one habit into another. Say for a mom with four kids at home, and they're in their teenage years, and there's lots of things going on and whatnot, and she struggles with them and being patient with them. An appropriate thing might be something like, why don't you make it a point to ask Jesus to show you something every night this week before you go to bed that you can do to honor them? Because they need your love. They need to know that you care for them. And they need to know that they're good. That's a parent's most important task, to let a child know that there's goodness in them. Even though I disagree with you on some things, even though I have to discipline you, even though you're in this rebellious stage, whatever, you're good. And this is one of the good things that I see in you, and here it is.

here for the first time since last Easter, and pray that their hearts will be open to hear the gospel, because your prayers will help that happen. A good way to examine your conscience, best way is to do it with Scripture. You could either do the Ten Commandments, you could do the Beatitudes, you could read the Sermon on the Mount. Hard to read the Sermon on the Mount and not run to confession. Those would be some of the passages in particular that I would encourage us that we use for examination. Forms of confession. There are three forms of confession. Talk about general absolution. The best way to go to confession is to have a communal penance service with individual reconciliation. So like what we do in Advent and Lent is the best way to go to confession. There's a reason for that. And this is another reason that is often used as an excuse for not going to confession. The excuse is, my sin is between me and God. The answer to that is, no, it's not. Sin is never private. It's personal. It's never private. Your growth in holiness impacts the whole church. My growth in holiness impacts the whole church. Our sin weakens the body. And so we are organically connected to each other. We really are one body in Christ. That's not just a song. It's really a reality. And so my sin impacts the whole church. And so when we have a communal penance service with a time for us to be gathered together, it's this really fitting time for all of us as brothers and sisters to just acknowledge, I'm really sorry that not only have I failed to love the Lord the way I know I should, but I failed to love you, because that's probably what I'm confessing most. And so it's incumbent upon the pastor to get enough priests to hear confessions so that people can do what we do, like an examination of conscience together, listening to the Scripture together, and then off to confession. That's the best way to go. Usually can't do it very often because there aren't a whole lot of priests to be able to do that frequently. And so the one which is most commonly done, we call it private confession, but it's really not private confession, it's personal confession, which is either in the confessional or in somebody's office or in a parking lot or in an airport. We hear lots of confessions in airports. It's amazing. That's why I wear a collar when I fly usually, because people are like, oh, I'm never going to see him again. I'll go to him. That plus they are afraid of flying and, you know, like landing in the Hudson River, so they come see us. General absolution, I'll refer you to paragraph 1483 of a catechism, which hopefully everybody has. If you don't, you should get one. Catechism says this: in case of grave necessity, recourse may be had to a communal celebration of reconciliation with general confession and general absolution. This is the third form, if you will, in case of grave necessity. Grave necessity of this sort can arise when there is imminent danger of death without sufficient time for the priest or priests to hear each patient's confession. War would be a classic example of that. If you've seen a good war movie, you'll see a chaplain walking up and down the front lines absolving people. That's what they were doing. Some of us remember that. Grave necessity can also exist when, given the number of penitents, there are not enough confessors to hear individual confessions properly in a reasonable time, so that the penitents, through no fault of their own, would be deprived of a sacramental grace or Holy Communion for a long time. In this case, for the absolution to be valid, the faithful must have the intention of individually confessing their grave sins in the time required. The diocesan bishop is the judge of whether or not the conditions required for general absolution exist. A large gathering of the faithful on the occasion of major feasts or pilgrimage does not constitute a case of grave necessity. Cardinal Mitre has made it abundantly clear in this archdiocese that there are no grave necessities here which would allow general absolution to happen. Regardless of the fact that some places offer it, it's not allowed. Now that makes me look like a really bad guy when I walk into a parish that used to do it and tell the people that that's something which I don't have the authority to do. But the guy who made the mistake is not me, it's the guy who went before me who abused his authority and said, I'm just going to do what I want to do. None of this is about my taste. I'm not ordained to give you my taste. I'm ordained to teach you what the church teaches, and I'm going to have to answer for it. When I was named pastor here, and in any other place I've been a pastor, I signed an oath of fidelity that I would hand on the gospel in its entirety, that I would teach and be faithful on all that the church teaches as regards faith and morals. I have to answer for that. Might make me more popular to do, you know, something else, but I'm not in this to be popular. I'm following a man who got nailed to a cross. I probably should not expect applause. So in this archdiocese, Archbishop Vigneron might make up something new, but it's not allowed for me to offer general absolution. And it's incumbent upon me to go get priests to come hear confessions on penance services. So if I go to a general absolution service in one of, say I'm in war, and I receive general absolution, and I survive the battle, and I've got mortal sin, I'm still obliged to go to confession. That wasn't done with. And it's only done with if I died. Oh, scrupulosity. Scrupulosity is a psychological condition, not a spiritual one. It manifests itself in a number of ways. It's very common. I have people in my family who struggle with it.

0: don't struggle with it. I struggle with presumption. Very different. We tend to prepent, Father, forgive us for what we're about to do. Scrupulous people repent over and over and over and over and over and over and over and over and over again. So scrupulosity is this intense psychological desire to, one, either have the last word or to control the situation somehow. And it manifests itself by someone commonly saying, you know, I've confessed this before, but I don't think I said everything that I should have said to the priest. That's a tip-off that I'm battling scrupulosity. Scrupulosity, there are some great resources. If you know anybody who battles this, you might want to contact me, and I'll be glad to put some material in your hands that might be helpful for you or a loved one. But here's one of those places where you just have to kind of throw yourself into the hands of God and say, God is rich in mercy, and he loves to forgive. And the last word doesn't belong to me, it belongs to him. And all I have to do is be truly contrite. If I am, then he forgives. It's not about whether or not I said everything in the right order. That's not what this is about. That makes it into be a legal game. This is not a legal game. This is a Father who loves me. How do we know if someone's contrite? I was denied absolution by my confessor, who was my spiritual director, who knew I was contrite but didn't think that I really knew the Lord forgave me. And I've been forgiven by somebody who denied I was contrite. But I can't absolve somebody who's not contrite. Example, someone's engaged in a grave sin and acknowledges it and tells me that, I will not change this, then I can't absolve you because then it's just a game. So the condition has to be that you're contrite. Someone who comes to me and confesses murder, you know, it's not enough to just confess murder and then be done with it. To manifest that you are in fact contrite, you would need to turn yourself in. You refuse to do that, I can't forgive you. Somebody who's living with their fiance or with their boyfriend or their girlfriend and has no intention whatsoever of ceasing to live like husband and wife, I can't absolve. That doesn't mean that they necessarily have to move out of the house. I would strongly encourage them to do that, but they would have to stop living like husband and wife and live like brother and sister. Otherwise, they would not be contrite. So I think we somehow covered everything that we got. Does this raise any other questions as we're doing this? I actually preferred this. I love to hear the questions that you have so we can go through your agenda as opposed to mine, which is pretty much the same by the time you get done with it, but I'd rather do it this way. Go ahead, grab the mic.
1: When we travel, we do go to church on Sunday, but there have been occasions when it's kind of real inconvenient. I wouldn't say maybe it's not possible, but it'd be inconvenient. And I think, well, let's just go to church on Monday or Tuesday because God won't care. I don't know about that. After listening to you, I'm not so sure if that's
0: good.
1: Not a good idea.
0: I'm glad. See, God shatters my ignorance, and I pay it back by shattering yours. I actually had somebody ask me that question. Do I really think God cares what day we go to church? The answer to that is yes. The reason for that is because God acts in time, and he rose on Sunday, not on Monday. It'd be best to go Sunday, Monday, Tuesday, Wednesday, Thursday, Friday, Saturday, Sunday. But you're not obligated to do that. But I am obligated to go on Sunday unless I can't get there. I'm not free. But that condition wouldn't be met by, like, I'm on a boat on my way to the Caymans, and I scheduled my ticket to go on this day, and I don't have access to a church because I planned it because I could save $25 on my ticket. Unless I'm genuinely not free to get there, then I'm obliged to go. Why? Because Jesus says, unless you eat my flesh and drink my blood, you don't have any life in you. He was either telling the truth or he wasn't. God doesn't lie. So I can pray anywhere and should pray everywhere, but we don't go to Mass, at least not primarily, for what we want to give to God. We go to Mass primarily for what he wants to give to us, which is the Eucharist. And the early Christians used to say about Sunday, this is the day we cannot live without. Would that we would say the same. But we don't, and it's anything but a day of rest for me, trust me. John Paul would say this over and over again. Benedict says it too in different ways. The whole key, really, for most of us in terms of conversion is reclaiming Sunday. If we get our hands again around what this day is all about, we'll be better off in terms of living the way we should live. Because it calls to mind in a very powerful way what it is that God has done for me. So if I'm gazing, and I realize that day is about gazing upon the love of the Lord and the mercy of the Lord, then that's going to change the way I live. As opposed to just keeping a law, it's going to be very much about an event and an encounter with a person who is love. Last one. Oh, is it a really big sin to shop on Sunday? Whoa. How about we save that one? Yeah, let's save that one. That's a great question, but it demands a little bit more time than I think we've got right now. I think if most of us pray, Lord, convict me to live a better life on Sunday than what I'm living, he will quickly begin to talk. You know, you're not sure you're hearing God talk? Ask him, Lord, what can I do on Sunday to make this a holier day? And he'll begin to say things. Okay? All right. The Lord be with you. May Almighty God bless you, Father, Son, and Holy Spirit. All right. Have a great night, everybody. Thank you.
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0: I had the worst 20 minutes of my life when we were camping and I lost my son Joey. He was 4. He had wandered into the woods, got disoriented, and sat down amidst the trees. My whole family was screaming his name, but he was too scared to respond, too scared to move. I ran to the pond near our camp. I thought he must have drowned. I had no idea where else he could have been. So I was knee-deep in this water, and as I looked for his body, a prayer exploded from my heart. It wasn't premeditated. It just came out of who I am as a dad, which is a little echo of who God is as my father. God, you've done so much good for me. You've given me a great life. You've given me so many blessings. Take it all back and give me my son. Thankfully, we found Joey, and God didn't take my life in exchange. But in that moment, he gave me the smallest glimpse of his love for you and me. Somehow, on the scales of a father's love, one child outweighs everything. And when we wander into the forest of sin, God isn't looking down from heaven saying, I knew you'd do that. Go ahead. Be lost. Destroy yourself. No. Every time he's saying, take everything. Take my life. I'll be your food in the Eucharist. I'll be waiting for you in confession. I just want my son. I just want my daughter to come home. This is Chris Stefanik from RealLifeCatholic.com on EWTN Radio.
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0: Hi, I'm Father Mike Driscoll, and I am excited to be co-hosting The Spirit World along with Debbie Giorgiani every Saturday at 10 a.m. Central, 11 a.m. Eastern. We are exploring the strange and wonderful world of angels, demons, saints, mystical experiences, miracles, sacraments, and even our own souls and relationships. 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I'm Father Mike Driscoll, and I can't wait to hear from you on The Spirit World.
1: This is Franciscan Media's Saint of the Day for July 21st. Today we celebrate St. Lawrence of Brindisi. Born of devout middle-class parents in Brindisi, Italy, at 16, today's saint entered the Capuchin Franciscans and received the new name of Lawrence. His facility for languages, his native Italian plus Latin, Hebrew, Greek, German, Bohemian, Spanish, and French, enabled him to study the Bible in its original texts. Following his ordination at age 23, Lawrence attracted large crowds with his preaching ability. At the request of Pope Clement VIII, he spent much time preaching to the Jews in Italy, a combination of brilliance, human compassion, and administrative skill, unusual in so talented a scholar, made Lawrence a natural leader. He served as provincial for three Italian Capuchin provinces, and in 1598, he and 13 other friars established the Capuchins in Germany. In 1602, he was elected minister general of the entire Capuchin order. 15 volumes of his writings remain, including his sermons. As a papal emissary and peacemaker, Lawrence accompanied the imperial troops sent to repel the Turkish advance into Hungary. He died in 1619 while on a diplomatic mission to Lisbon, Portugal. Canonized in 1881, he was declared a doctor of the church in 1959. There's more about the saints along with inspiration and Catholic resources at our website, saintoftheday.org. From Franciscan Media, this has been Saint of the Day.
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3: The Chaplet of Divine Mercy.
4: In the name of the Father, and of the Son, and of the Holy Spirit. Amen.
5: You expired, Jesus, but the source of life gushed forth for souls, and the ocean of mercy opened up for the whole world. O fount of life, unfathomable divine mercy, envelop the whole world and empty yourself out upon us.
3: O blood and water, which gush forth from the heart of Jesus as a fountain of mercy for us, I trust in you. O blood and water, which gush forth from the heart of Jesus as a fountain of mercy for us, I trust in you. O blood and water, which gush forth from the heart of Jesus as a fountain of mercy for us, I trust in you.
5: Our Father, who art in heaven, hallowed be thy name. Thy kingdom come. Thy will be done on earth as it is in heaven.
3: Give us this day our daily bread, and forgive us our trespasses, as we forgive those who trespass against us. And lead us not into temptation, but deliver us from evil. Amen.
5: Hail Mary, full of grace, the Lord is with you. Blessed are you among women, and blessed is the fruit of your womb, Jesus.
3: Holy Mary, Mother of God, pray for us sinners now and at the hour of our death. Amen.
5: I believe in God, the Father Almighty, creator of heaven and earth, and in Jesus Christ, his only Son, our Lord, who was conceived by the Holy Spirit, born of the Virgin Mary, suffered under Pontius Pilate, was crucified, died, and was buried. He descended into hell. On the third day, he rose again from the dead. He ascended into heaven and is seated at the right hand of God, the Father Almighty. From there, he will come to judge the living and the dead.
3: I believe in the Holy Spirit, the Holy Catholic Church, the communion of saints, the forgiveness of sins, the resurrection of the body, and life everlasting. Amen.
5: Eternal Father, I offer you the body and blood, soul and divinity of your dearly beloved Son, our Lord Jesus Christ, in atonement for our sins and those of the whole world. For the sake of his sorrowful passion,
3: have mercy on us and on the whole world.
5: For the sake of his sorrowful passion,
3: have mercy on us and on the whole world.
5: For the sake of his sorrowful passion,
3: have mercy on us and on the whole world.
5: For the sake of his sorrowful passion,
3: have mercy on us and on the whole world.
5: For the sake of his sorrowful passion,
3: have mercy on us and on the whole world.
5: For the sake of his sorrowful passion,
3: have mercy on us and on the whole world.
5: For the sake of his sorrowful passion,
3: have mercy on us and on the whole world.
5: For the sake of his sorrowful passion,
3: have mercy on us and on the whole world.
5: For the sake of his sorrowful passion,
3: have mercy on us and on the whole world.
5: For the sake of his sorrowful passion,
3: have mercy on us and on the whole world.
5: Eternal Father, I offer you the body and blood, soul and divinity of your dearly beloved Son, our Lord Jesus Christ, in atonement for our sins and those of the whole world. For the sake of his sorrowful passion,
3: have mercy on us and on the whole world.
5: For the sake of his sorrowful passion,
3: have mercy on us and on the whole world.
5: For the sake of his sorrowful passion,
3: have mercy on us and on the whole world.
5: For the sake of his sorrowful passion,
3: have mercy on us and on the whole world.
5: For the sake of his sorrowful passion,
3: have mercy on us and on the whole world.
5: For the sake of his sorrowful passion,
3: have mercy on us and on the whole world.
5: For the sake of his sorrowful passion,
3: have mercy on us and on the whole world.
5: For the sake of his sorrowful passion,
3: have mercy on us and on the whole world.
5: For the sake of his sorrowful passion,
3: have mercy on us and on the whole world.
5: For the sake of his sorrowful passion,
3: have mercy on us and on the whole world.
5: Eternal Father, I offer you the body and blood, soul and divinity of your dearly beloved Son, our Lord Jesus Christ, in atonement for our sins and those of the whole world. For the sake of his sorrowful passion,
3: have mercy on us and on the whole world.
5: For the sake of his sorrowful passion,
3: have mercy on us and on the whole world.
5: For the sake of his sorrowful passion,
3: have mercy on us and on the whole world.
5: For the sake of his sorrowful passion,
3: have mercy on us and on the whole world.
5: For the sake of his sorrowful passion,
3: have mercy on us and on the whole world.
5: For the sake of his sorrowful passion,
3: have mercy on us and on the whole world.
5: For the sake of his sorrowful passion,
3: have mercy on us and on the whole world.
5: For the sake of his sorrowful passion,
3: have mercy on us and on the whole world.
5: For the sake of his sorrowful passion,
3: have mercy on us and on the whole world.
5: For the sake of his sorrowful passion,
3: have mercy on us and on the whole world.
5: Eternal Father, I offer you the body and blood, soul and divinity of your dearly beloved Son, our Lord Jesus Christ, in atonement for our sins and those of the whole world. For the sake of his sorrowful passion,
3: have mercy on us and on the whole world.
5: For the sake of his sorrowful passion,
3: have mercy on us and on the whole world.
5: For the sake of his sorrowful passion,
3: have mercy on us and on the whole world.
5: For the sake of his sorrowful passion,
3: have mercy on us and on the whole world.
5: For the sake of his sorrowful passion,
3: have mercy on us and on the whole world.
5: For the sake of his sorrowful passion,
3: have mercy on us and on the whole world.
5: For the sake of his sorrowful passion,
3: have mercy on us and on the whole world.
5: For the sake of his sorrowful passion,
3: have mercy on us and on the whole world.
5: For the sake of his sorrowful passion,
3: have mercy on us and on the whole world.
5: For the sake of his sorrowful passion,
3: have mercy on us and on the whole world.
5: Eternal Father, I offer you the body and blood, soul and divinity of your dearly beloved Son, our Lord Jesus Christ, in atonement for our sins and those of the whole world. For the sake of his sorrowful passion,
3: have mercy on us and on the whole world.
5: For the sake of his sorrowful passion,
3: have mercy on us and on the whole world.
5: For the sake of his sorrowful passion,
3: have mercy on us and on the whole world.
5: For the sake of his sorrowful passion,
3: have mercy on us and on the whole world.
5: For the sake of his sorrowful passion,
3: have mercy on us and on the whole world.
5: For the sake of his sorrowful passion,
3: have mercy on us and on the whole world.
5: For the sake of his sorrowful passion,
3: have mercy on us and on the whole world.
5: For the sake of his sorrowful passion,
3: have mercy on us and on the whole world.
5: For the sake of his sorrowful passion,
3: have mercy on us and on the whole world.
5: For the sake of his sorrowful passion,
3: have mercy on us and on the whole world. Holy God,
6: holy mighty one,
3: holy immortal one,
6: have mercy on us and on the whole world.
3: Holy God,
6: holy mighty one,
3: holy immortal one,
6: have mercy on us and on the whole world.
3: Holy God,
6: holy mighty one,
3: holy immortal one,
6: have mercy on us and on the whole world.
5: Eternal God, in whom mercy is endless and the treasury of compassion inexhaustible, look kindly upon us and increase your mercy in us, that in difficult moments we might not despair nor become despondent, but with great confidence submit ourselves to your holy will, which is love and mercy itself.
6: In the name of the Father, and of the Son, and of the Holy Spirit, amen.
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1: Welcome, friends. This is Peter Herbeck, your host, and this week we're taking a look at a set of passages, just four simple passages. No, let's make that three passages this week that reveal to us something that's critical to our living out a healthy, full, joyful relationship with Christ, knowing Jesus as he is. If you didn't have a chance to tune into the program yesterday, we began with 2 Corinthians chapter 4, where St. Paul is talking about the ministry of preaching the gospel, spreading the good news under the grace and anointing of the Holy Spirit, which is the fundamental mission of the church. And he talks about it in the context of spiritual combat. And he states very clearly, he said that we preach this gospel, first of all, against resistance. We're up against resistance, and it's difficult. But he said we don't lose hope. And another thing he said is we don't tamper with the word of God. We don't try to tweak it or make it sound better or different according to our own understanding or what we think people will like. He said we just simply state it. We proclaim it. We declare it. We declare that Jesus Christ is Lord, he said. Jesus as Savior, Jesus as the anointed Messiah, Jesus as Lord of heaven and earth, and all power and authority belong to him. And so those are words, but those words, Paul lets us come to understand, those words are animated by the power of the Holy Spirit, by the presence, by the breath of God, the Spirit. The Spirit animates that message. That's why the apostles declared it. It was the first thing that was declared when they came out of the upper room. Where is Jesus? He's Lord. He's risen from the dead. He's at the right hand of the Father. All power and glory belong to him. He now reigns and will reign forever as King and Lord. So come, repent, receive forgiveness, come and enter his kingdom. Now, those are the essential elements that the apostles consistently preached. And because it's the good news, it's the good news is a person. And who that person is, what he's done, what he's accomplished, and where he is, and who he will be forever. And so the Holy Spirit helps the human heart that Paul describes as in darkness, or our hearts are veiled, our eyes are veiled, our minds are veiled because of the pride of mind, because of the fallen nature that we all share. And we're in darkness, and we're in spiritual combat. And he reminds us that the devil's strategy is to enslave us, to blind us, to veil, so we walk in darkness, and then it's all that we know and understand, and we end up calling darkness light. And we fight for it, and we define it, and we value it, and we overvalue it, and it leads us to trouble. Defining ourselves by our own terms, for example, the kind of stuff that's happening in the culture today, this whole self making up our own story about who we are, what we are, our own truth, and all that. That's called light today in the world, but it's darkness. It's total darkness. There's no truth. There's no life. There's no light. There's no eternity. There's no ultimate meaning apart from God. We're made by God. And the devil works overtime, deploying his army of deceiving demons to get us to ignore God and be totally captivated by the world and what's in the world and what's in the world for me and my own personal happiness and the rest of it. So that battle goes on today. So it's not just a word 2,000 years ago that had relevance. This is the same message that transforms lives today because it's the exact same battle. And the only way you get out of that darkness, that blindness, that bondage of mind is the power of the Holy Spirit animating the living declaration of who Jesus is. That's what we see in this reading. And it ended up this way, starting in verse 5, 2 Corinthians chapter 4, verse 5. For it is the God who said, let light shine out of darkness, who has shone in our hearts to give the light of the knowledge of the glory of God in the face of Christ. So the purpose this week of talking about this is for us to not only just understand this kind of spiritual combat that's at the heart of evangelization, and that it's not just human strength and human wisdom that's advancing the cause of the kingdom. It begins right here. The human heart will not be transformed, cannot be transformed just by my winning personality or my great strategies, because the Holy Spirit is the one who touches the human heart. And in mercy reveals to the human heart, the eyes of the heart, as Paul would say in another place, the victory of Jesus, the glory and majesty of Jesus. And verse 6, for it is the God who said, let light shine out of darkness, the God at creation who said, let there be light. That same God, when the gospel of Jesus, that he is Lord, that he's alive, he's God's son, the light of God, the same voice brings light into the human heart, giving us knowledge. That's partly the understanding of knowledge is, or light is, we were in darkness, our minds were in darkness, and the light that gets shown now enlightens our minds. And with the eyes of our hearts, we see the glory, the victory, the majesty of Jesus shining on the face of Christ. And that brings us hope. I didn't have a chance to say that at the end of the program is today. This helps birth hope in the human heart. Why? What is hope? Hope's the confident expectation of the ultimate fulfillment of our lives, trusting the promises of God. And what that means for us here is that we see the glory of God shining on a human face. We see on the face of Jesus the destiny of those who live and die in Christ, the new man, the new creation. That's what's revealed. That births hope in us, because what steals human hope ultimately is death and the fear of death that the devil wields, and know the shortness of our life and no purpose beyond that, that kind of thing. But we see there is a purpose beyond it. Someone has swallowed up death in victory, and his name is Jesus Christ, and he possesses a new life in himself. And so Paul will say at a certain point, he's the second Adam. He's a life-giving spirit. He's siring a new race of humanity, a new humanity in him, just like him he's bringing birth to. That's the Father's plan. And verse 7 then, Paul reminds us, this is an inestimable treasure, but it's a treasure that we carry in earthen vessels. But we have this treasure in earthen vessels to show that the transcendent power belongs to God and not to us. We know we're like clay pots is the point. Like, our human bodies are frail. They're corruptible. We're going to physically die at some point. We're aging. We're dealing with sickness. We have all these troubles. And then there's great opposition, often to the preaching of the gospel and living out fully and with joy, an open life, really having Jesus in the conversation of our relationships and sharing him with other people. That can lead to challenges, Paul is saying, in different ways. But he said, even though our bodies are wasting away, even though threats are set against us, we carry within ourselves a treasure, the life of God, the glory of God, the reign and majesty of Jesus Christ. And our eyes, the eyes of the heart, the eyes of faith, we behold the beauty of the King. We see our future in him. We come to understand that he's unshakable, that his word is true. He's the most powerful person that ever walked the planet. He's the power. We'll see this week that all power and glory in heaven and earth has been given to him. And he's utterly faithful. And the drama of your life is being worked out. It's not just a broad story or a generic story or a story that happened 2,000 years ago. It's a story happening in you now, one way or the other, actually. Hopefully you've received the Lord. Hopefully you're moving into deeper relationship with him and you're opening your heart and mind to the Word of God, to the graces that come to us in the sacraments and help us. The working of the Holy Spirit is happening there to feed us and strengthen us and to enable us to be able to see Jesus, to understand him, to understand the love of God the Father. It says the Holy Spirit given to us, hope does not disappoint us because God's love has been poured into our hearts through the Holy Spirit. The Holy Spirit is that love between the Father and the Son. The Holy Spirit is the one who comes to animate and bring us into that relationship between the Father and the Son. Greatest gift possible. Nothing is even close to it. But we can say with Paul, yeah, we're clay pots, earthen vessels. And it's easy for us to understand that part of the story because we live it every day. We feel it. But the big question is, are we internalizing what Paul is celebrating here and proclaiming? Do we know Jesus this way? First, do we know Jesus as Savior? Have we confessed our sins? Have we given our life to Christ? Have we been baptized? Have we entered into the life of the church? Are we living among these people? Are we engaging in his mission? But do we really understand? And this is what the Holy Spirit wants to help us with. This ultimate man, with all power in heaven and earth, his eyes are upon you, and he's bringing you to salvation. Salvation ultimately means entering into heaven with him. That's full salvation. And that means sharing in the magnificent glory of the new creation and the new humanity that flows from his being at the command of the Father. The saints, friends, kept saying, yes, more, Lord. I want to know more about you. Holy Spirit, help me. Then they devoured the Word of God. They devoured the sacraments. They prayed. They fasted. They left the world because the treasures of the world meant nothing to them at a certain point, because they knew it doesn't touch the core of my being. Plus, it just passes away. Everything passes away. Even the earth is going to pass away. And the King will bring a new heaven and a new earth. But the saints, they're light. Why? Because the light, as Paul said, the light that shines in the darkness, he says in another place, has not overcome us. There's a light that's stronger, that swallows up the darkness, that fills the human mind and heart. And that's what they pursued. That's what they loved. That's what they hungered for. And they bet everything on it. They believe the words of the Lord. Those who hunger and thirst will be filled. If you want more of what God desires for you, it starts with you. It starts with you. Are you hungry? Are you thirsty? Do you want more of God in your life? Tell him that. Say, Lord, I want to know everything you want me to know. I want to receive whatever you've come to give human beings. I don't want to just be stuck in the middle. I don't want to settle. I don't want to plateau. I want to go all the way. I don't want to be deceived partly throughout my life. Like, I want one foot in the world. I want all the gold and the glitz and this comfort and the fun and everything I can possibly get and believe in you at the same time. And that's possible, but it's risky. But the real thing is, Lord, I don't want any more counterfeit. I don't want any fool's gold anymore. I don't want counterfeit treasures. I don't want to run after things that don't have eternal meaning, because the saints say, you know, whatever is not eternal is eternally useless. And darkened minds don't see that. We're not trading down. We're trading up. Big time. So we ask the Lord. He loves it when we ask. He loves to say yes. The Father loves to give the Holy Spirit to those who ask. It's right there in the Word of God. So, Father, in the name of Jesus, grant me the grace in the power of the Holy Spirit to go deeper, to see Jesus, to fall in love with him, and to understand and receive his love. Friends, I hope you can join me tomorrow. God bless you.
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8: This is a Messy Family Minute with Mike and Alicia Hernan. Early in our parenting, we were introduced to the importance of first-time obedience. 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
10: I wanted to look more into some of the questions. 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What about the saints? I, of course, came across Catholic Answers. 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

0: The Sorrowful Mysteries of the Holy Rosary with Mother Angelica and the nuns of Our Lady of the Angels Monastery.
1: In the name of the Father, and of the Son, and of the Holy Spirit.
2: Amen.
1: I believe in God, the Father Almighty, Creator of heaven and earth, and in Jesus Christ, His only Son, our Lord, who was conceived by the Holy Spirit, born of the Virgin Mary, suffered under Pontius Pilate, was crucified, died, and was buried. He descended into hell. The third day He rose again from the dead. He ascended into heaven and sits at the right hand of God, the Father Almighty, from whence He shall come to judge the living and the dead. Our Father, who art in heaven, hallowed be thy name. Thy kingdom come, thy will be done, on earth as it is in heaven.
2: Give us this day our daily bread, and forgive us our trespasses, as we forgive those who trespass against us. And lead us not into temptation, but deliver us from evil. Amen.
1: Hail Mary, full of grace, the Lord is with thee. Blessed art thou among women, and blessed is the fruit of thy womb, Jesus.
2: Holy Mary, Mother of God, pray for us sinners now and at the hour of our death. Amen.
1: Hail Mary, full of grace, the Lord is with thee. Blessed art thou among women, and blessed is the fruit of thy womb, Jesus. Full of grace, the Lord is with thee. Blessed art thou amongst women, and blessed is the fruit of thy womb, Jesus.
2: Holy Mary, Mother of God, pray for us sinners now and at the hour of our death. Amen.
1: Glory be to the Father, and to the Son, and to the Holy Spirit.
2: As it was in the beginning, is now, and ever shall be, world without end.
1: The first sorrowful mystery, the agony in the garden.
3: Dear Jesus, your example of resignation, acceptance, and love makes us realize that the Father has our lives in His hands, and nothing happens to us that is not for our good.
1: Our Father, who art in heaven, hallowed be thy name. Thy kingdom come, thy will be done, on earth as it is in heaven.
2: Give us this day our daily bread, and forgive us our trespasses, as we forgive those who trespass against us. And lead us not into temptation, but deliver us from evil. Amen.
1: Hail Mary, full of grace, the Lord is with thee. Blessed art thou among women, and blessed is the fruit of thy womb, Jesus.
2: Holy Mary, Mother of God, pray for us sinners now and at the hour of our death. Amen.
1: Hail Mary, full of grace, the Lord is with thee. Blessed art thou amongst women, and blessed is the fruit of thy womb, Jesus.
2: Holy Mary, Mother of God, pray for us sinners now.
1: Hail Mary, full of grace, the Lord is with thee. Blessed art thou among women, and blessed is the fruit of thy womb, Jesus.
2: Holy Mary, Mother of God, pray for us sinners now and at the hour of our death. Amen.
1: Hail Mary, full of grace, the Lord is with thee. Blessed art thou amongst women, and blessed is the fruit of thy womb, Jesus.
2: Holy Mary, Mother of God, pray for us sinners, now and at the hour of our death. Amen.
1: Hail Mary, full of grace, the Lord is with thee. Blessed art thou among women, and blessed is the fruit of thy womb, Jesus.
2: Holy Mary, Mother of God, pray for us sinners now and at the hour of our death. Amen.
1: Hail Mary, full of grace, the Lord is with thee. Blessed art thou amongst women, and blessed is the fruit of thy womb, Jesus.
2: Holy Mary, Mother of God, pray for us sinners now and at the hour of our death. Amen.
1: Hail Mary, full of grace, the Lord is with thee. Blessed art thou amongst women, and blessed is the fruit of thy womb, Jesus.
2: Holy Mary, Mother of God, pray for us sinners now and at the hour of our death. Amen.
1: Hail Mary, full of grace, the Lord is with thee. Blessed art thou amongst women, and blessed is the fruit of thy womb, Jesus.
2: Holy Mary, Mother of God, pray for us sinners now and at the hour of our death. Amen.
1: Hail Mary, full of grace, the Lord is with thee. Blessed art thou among women, and blessed is the fruit of thy womb, Jesus.
2: Holy Mary, Mother of God,
1: Hail Mary, full of grace, the Lord is with thee. Blessed art thou among women, and blessed is the fruit of thy womb, Jesus.
2: Holy Mary, Mother of God, pray for us sinners, now and at the hour of our death. Amen.
1: Glory be to the Father, and to the Son, and to the Holy Spirit.
2: As it was in the beginning, is now, and ever shall be. World without end. Amen.
1: O my Jesus,
2: forgive us our sins, save us from the fires of hell, and lead all souls to heaven, especially those in most need of your mercy.
1: The second sorrowful mystery, the scourging at the pillar.
3: Dear Jesus, this incident was not only painful, but humiliating. Each stroke of the whip made you wince with pain, and the gaze of the onlookers made you feel like a worm and no man.
1: Our Father, who art in heaven, hallowed be thy name, thy kingdom come, thy will be done on earth as it is in heaven.
2: Give us this day our daily bread, and forgive us our trespasses, as we forgive those who trespass against us. And lead us not into temptation, but deliver us from evil. Amen.
1: Hail Mary, full of grace, the Lord is with thee. Blessed art thou among women, and blessed is the fruit of thy womb, Jesus.
2: Holy Mary, Mother of God, pray for us sinners now and at the hour of our death. Amen.
1: Hail Mary, full of grace, the Lord is with thee. Blessed art thou among women, and blessed is the fruit of thy womb, Jesus.
2: Holy Mary, Mother of God, pray for us sinners now and at the hour of our death. Amen.
1: Hail Mary, full of grace, the Lord is with thee. Blessed art thou among women, and blessed is the fruit of thy womb, Jesus.
2: Holy Mary, Mother of God, pray for us sinners now and at the hour of our death. Amen.
1: Hail Mary, full of grace, the Lord is with thee. Blessed art thou among women, and blessed is the fruit of thy womb, Jesus.
2: Holy Mary, Mother of God, pray for us sinners now and at the hour of our death. Amen.
1: Hail Mary, full of grace, the Lord is with thee. Blessed art thou amongst women, and blessed is the fruit of thy womb, Jesus.
2: Holy Mary, Mother of God, pray for us sinners now and at the hour of our death. Amen.
1: Hail Mary, full of grace, the Lord is with thee. Blessed art thou amongst women, and blessed is the fruit of thy womb, Jesus.
2: Holy Mary, Mother of God,
1: Hail Mary, full of grace, the Lord is with thee. Blessed art thou amongst women, and blessed is the fruit of thy womb, Jesus.
2: Holy Mary, Mother of God, pray for us sinners now and at the hour of our death. Amen.
1: Hail Mary, full of grace, the Lord is with thee. Blessed art thou among women, and blessed is the fruit of thy womb, Jesus.

0: Blessed art thou amongst women, and blessed is the fruit of thy womb, Jesus.
1: Holy Mary, Mother of God, pray for us sinners now and at the hour of our death. Amen.
0: Hail Mary, full of grace, the Lord is with thee. Blessed art thou amongst women, and blessed is the fruit of thy womb, Jesus.
1: Holy Mary, Mother of God, pray for us sinners now and at the hour of our death. Amen.
0: Glory be to the Father, and to the Son, and to the Holy Spirit.

0: braided the crown of thorns, this instrument of torture, into a wreath of unspeakable pain.
1: Our Father, who art in heaven, hallowed be thy name. Thy kingdom come, thy will be done on earth as it is in heaven.
2: Give us this day our daily bread, and forgive us our trespasses, as we forgive those who trespass against us. And lead us not into temptation, but deliver us from evil. Amen.
1: Hail Mary, full of grace, the Lord is with thee. Blessed art thou among women, and blessed is the fruit of thy womb, Jesus.
2: Holy Mary, Mother of God, pray for us sinners now and at the hour of our death. Amen.
1: Hail Mary, full of grace, the Lord is with thee. Blessed art thou amongst women, and blessed is the fruit of thy womb, Jesus.
2: Holy

0: thou amongst women, and blessed is the fruit of thy womb, Jesus.
1: Holy Mary, Mother of God, pray for us sinners now and at the hour of our death. Amen.
0: Hail Mary, full of grace, the Lord is with thee. Blessed art thou among women, and blessed is the fruit of thy womb, Jesus.
1: Holy Mary, Mother of God, pray for us sinners now and at the hour of our death. Amen.
0: Hail Mary, full of grace, the Lord is with thee. Blessed art thou among women, and blessed is the fruit of thy womb, Jesus.
1: Amen.

0: Blessed art thou amongst women, and blessed is the fruit of thy womb, Jesus.
1: Holy Mary, Mother of God, pray for us sinners now and at the hour of our death. Amen.
0: Hail Mary, full of grace, the Lord is with thee. Blessed art thou amongst women, and blessed is the fruit of thy womb, Jesus.
1: Holy Mary, Mother of God, pray for us sinners now and at the hour of our death. Amen.
0: Hail Mary, full of grace, the Lord is with thee. Blessed art thou amongst women, and blessed is the fruit of thy womb, Jesus.
1: Holy Mary, Mother of God,
0: Hail Mary, full of grace, the Lord is with thee. Blessed art thou amongst women, and blessed is the fruit of thy womb, Jesus.
1: Holy Mary, Mother of God, pray for us sinners now and at the hour of our death. Amen.
0: Glory be to the Father, and to the Son, and to the Holy Spirit.
1: As it was in the beginning, is now, and ever shall be, world without end.
0: Oh, my Jesus.
1: Forgive us our sins, save us from fires in hell, and lead all souls to heaven, especially those who most need thy mercy.
0: The fourth sorrowful mystery, the carrying of the cross.
2: You loved us enough, dear Jesus, to take upon your bleeding shoulders the wood of your cross. May our cross be one cross, dear Jesus, that together we may glorify the Father and save souls.
0: Our Father, who art in heaven, hallowed be thy name. Thy kingdom come, thy will be done on earth as it is in heaven.
1: Give us this day our daily bread, and forgive us our trespasses, as we forgive those who trespass against us. And lead us not into temptation, but deliver us from evil. Amen.
0: Hail Mary, full of grace, the Lord is with thee. Blessed art thou among women, and blessed

0: is the fruit of thy womb, Jesus.
1: Holy Mary, Mother of God, pray for us sinners now and at the hour of our death. Amen.
0: Hail Mary, full of grace, the Lord is with thee. Blessed art thou amongst women, and blessed is the fruit of thy womb, Jesus.

0: Blessed art thou amongst women, and blessed is the fruit of thy womb, Jesus.
1: Holy Mary, Mother of God, pray for us sinners now and at the hour of our death. Amen.
0: Hail Mary, full of grace, the Lord is with thee. Blessed art thou among women, and blessed is the fruit of thy womb, Jesus.
1: Holy Mary, Mother of God, pray for us sinners now and at the hour of our death. Amen.
0: Hail Mary, full of grace, the Lord is with thee. Blessed art thou among women, and blessed is the fruit of thy womb, Jesus.

0: Lord is with thee. Blessed art thou amongst the women, and blessed is the fruit of thy womb, Jesus.
1: Holy Mary, Mother of God, pray for us sinners now and at the hour of our death. Amen.
0: Hail Mary, full of grace, the Lord is with thee. Blessed art thou among women, and blessed is the fruit of thy womb, Jesus.
1: Holy Mary, Mother of God, pray for us sinners now and at the hour of our death. Amen.
0: Hail Mary, full of grace, the Lord is with thee. Blessed art thou amongst women, and blessed is the fruit of thy womb, Jesus.
1: Holy Mary, Mother of God, pray for us sinners now and at the hour of our death. Amen.
0: Hail Mary, full of grace, the Lord is with thee. Blessed art thou amongst women, and blessed is the fruit of thy womb, Jesus.
1: Holy Mary, Mother of God, pray for us sinners now and at the hour of our death. Amen.
0: Hail Mary, full of grace, the Lord is with thee. Blessed art thou amongst women, and blessed is the fruit of thy womb, Jesus.
1: Holy Mary, Mother of God, pray for us sinners now and at the hour of our death. Amen.
0: Glory be to the Father, and to the Son, and to the Holy Spirit.
1: As it was in the beginning, is now, and ever shall be, world without end. Amen.
0: O my Jesus,
1: forgive us our sins, save us from the fires of hell, and lead all souls to heaven, especially those who most need mercy.
0: The fifth sorrowful mystery, the crucifixion.
2: You gave your life for us when we were yet sinners. Help us, Jesus, to see your loving gaze as you looked up to the Father with abandonment, at the thief with mercy, and at your mother with love.
0: Our Father, who art in heaven, hallowed be thy name, thy kingdom come, thy will be done on earth as it is in heaven.
1: Give us this day our daily bread, and forgive us our trespasses, as we forgive those who trespass against us. And lead us not into temptation, but deliver us from evil. Amen.
0: Hail Mary, full of grace, the Lord is with thee. Blessed art thou amongst the women, and blessed is the fruit of thy womb, Jesus.
1: Holy Mary, Mother of God, pray for us sinners now and at the hour of our death. Amen.
0: Hail Mary, full of grace, the Lord is with thee. Blessed art thou amongst women, and blessed is the fruit of thy womb, Jesus.
1: Holy Mary, Mother of God, pray for us sinners now and at the hour of our death. Amen.
0: Hail Mary, full of grace, the Lord is with thee. Blessed art thou amongst women, and blessed is the fruit of thy womb, Jesus.
1: Holy Mary, Mother of God, pray for us sinners now and at the hour of our death. Amen.
0: Hail Mary, full of grace, the Lord is with thee. Blessed art thou amongst women, and blessed is the fruit of thy womb, Jesus.
1: Holy Mary, Mother of God, pray for us sinners now and at the hour of our death. Amen.
0: Hail Mary, full of grace, the Lord is with thee. Blessed art thou amongst women, and blessed is the fruit of thy womb, Jesus.
1: Holy

0: amongst women, and blessed is the fruit of thy womb, Jesus.
1: Holy Mary, Mother of God, pray for us sinners now and at the hour of our death. Amen.
0: Hail Mary, full of grace, the Lord is with thee. Blessed art thou amongst women, and blessed is the fruit of thy womb, Jesus.
1: Holy Mary, Mother of God, pray for us sinners now and at the hour of our death. Amen.
0: Hail Mary, full of grace, the Lord is with thee. Blessed art thou amongst women, and blessed is the fruit of thy womb, Jesus.
1: Holy Mary, Mother of God, pray for us sinners now and at the hour of our death. Amen.
0: Hail Mary, full of grace, the Lord is with thee. Blessed art thou amongst women, and blessed is the fruit of thy womb, Jesus.
1: Holy Mary, Mother of God, pray for us sinners now and at the hour of our death. Amen.
0: Hail Mary, full of grace, the Lord is with thee. Blessed art thou among women, and blessed is the fruit of thy womb, Jesus.
1: Holy Mary, Mother of God, pray for us sinners now and at the hour of our death. Amen.
0: Glory be to the Father, and to the Son, and to the Holy Spirit.
1: As it was in the beginning, is now, and ever shall be, world without end. Amen.
0: O my Jesus,
1: forgive us our sins, save us from the fires of hell, and lead all souls to heaven, especially those who most need thy mercy.
0: Hail, Holy Queen.
1: Mother.

0: Pray for us, Holy Mother of God.
1: That we may be worthy of the promises of Christ.
0: Let us pray. O God,
1: whose only begotten Son, by his life, death, and resurrection, has purchased for us the rewards of eternal life, grant us, beseech you, that we may take upon these mysteries of the Most Holy Virgin, of the Blessed Virgin Mary, we may imitate what they contain, and obtain what they promise, through the same Christ our Lord. Amen.
0: May the divine assistance remain always with us. In the name of the Father, and the Son, and the Holy Spirit.
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5: 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Let us not harden our hearts against the voice of Jesus, even when they call us so far out of our comfort zone that it feels like we're in another country. He is Lord, and he will guide us if we just listen. If today you hear his voice, harden not your heart. What is the Lord telling you today?
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0: is a Tuesday morning, and we're glad that you're with us on this July the 21st. It is the feast of St. Lawrence of Brindisi. He's a doctor of the church. So let's pray the collect for Mass today in the name of the Father, and the Son, and the Holy Spirit. O God, who for the glory of your name and the salvation of souls bestowed on the priest St. Lawrence of Brindisi a spirit of counsel and fortitude, grant, we pray, that in the same spirit we may know what must be done, and through his intercession bring it to completion. We ask this through Christ our Lord. Our Father, who art in heaven, hallowed be thy name. Thy kingdom come, thy will be done, on earth as it is in heaven. Give us this day our daily bread, and forgive us our trespasses, as we forgive those who trespass against us. And lead us not into temptation, but deliver us from evil. Amen. St. Lawrence of Brindisi, pray for us. It is the Sunrise Morning Show. Thanks for being along here on the EWTN Global Catholic Radio Network. I'm Matt Swaim. Anna Mitchell has news. Paul Lockman at the controls. We'll talk more about St. Lawrence of Brindisi with Dr. Matthew Bunsen of EWTN. He, of course, is the brain behind the Doctors of the Church series that they do. Marlo De La Torre will join us from Knowing Is Doing, and then Deacon Stephen Gray Donis will get his review of the Odyssey. A few different controversial things about it. We will not cover all the controversies because we also want to have time to talk about the movie itself. So there is that. But yeah, we'll be talking about the Odyssey this morning at the end. Well, really at the bottom of the hour, right after the news. Speaking of the news, it's 2 minutes past. Here's Anna Mitchell.
1: Good morning. The Gulf Coast is bracing for impacts from Tropical Storm Bertha. The latest update from the National Hurricane Center puts the storm about 125 miles south of Panama City, Florida, heading northwest with maximum sustained winds of 50 miles per hour. Bertha could bring heavy rain, winds, rip currents, and storm surge to the region. As it moves along the coast, the impacts could reach Louisiana tonight into early tomorrow. The United States has launched a new round of strikes against Iran. In a post on social media, U.S. Central Command said the strikes were designed to further degrade Iranian military capabilities used to attack commercial shipping in the Strait of Hormuz. Comes after two soldiers were killed in Iranian attacks over the weekend in Jordan. And the Pentagon is saying nearly 100 U.S. service members have been injured in the past couple of weeks during these renewed tensions with Iran. Mark Mayfield reports.
2: Pentagon spokesperson Sean Parnell said in a statement on X that the vast majority of injuries experienced were minor concussions. Parnell went on to say that 96% of them have returned to duty. This comes after a report from the New York Times claimed that the Pentagon was concealing dozens of injuries to service members caused by a wave of Iranian strikes. Parnell called those claims baseless and malicious. I'm Mark Mayfield.
1: As the conflict between the U.S. and Iran ramps up again, so are gas prices. Traffic through the Strait of Hormuz appears to have slowed, sending the price of oil upwards in recent weeks. According to AAA, today's average for a gallon of regular unleaded is a penny over $4 a gallon. That's up from $3.85 a week ago. Drivers in California are paying the most at $5.51 a gallon. Pope Leo yesterday went to the grave of Saint Benedict to pray for peace. The Holy See Press Office released a statement saying the Holy Father traveled about 2 hours from Castel Gandolfo, where he's currently on summer break, to the Abbey of Monte Cassino, saying he, quote, paused to pray at the tomb of Saint Benedict, entrusting to him his plea for peace in those regions of the world marked by bloodshed and conflict, end quote. He afterwards visited with and had lunch with the Benedictine community of Monte Cassino. Archbishop Paul Richard Gallagher yesterday paid a visit to a Ukrainian memorial as part of his final day in Ukraine. From Vatican Radio, Linda Bordoni reports.
3: Bowing before the memorial in Kyiv's Maidan Square, Archbishop Gallagher laid a bouquet of roses in memory of those killed during the 2013-14 revolution and in the war that has followed. Straight afterwards, during talks with the acting foreign minister, he reaffirmed his closeness to the Ukrainian people and expressed hope for a just and lasting peace. This final day of the visit followed several days of pastoral and diplomatic engagements across the country. Throughout the visit, the Holy See's Secretary for Relations with States and International Organizations also met bishops, clergy and religious, visited the Greek Catholic Cathedral of the Resurrection in Kyiv, and took part in meetings focused on the humanitarian impact of the conflict and on ongoing efforts to support those affected. On Saturday evening, Archbishop Gallagher met representatives of the All-Ukrainian Council of Churches and Religious Organizations. They spoke of the challenges facing the country's religious communities and the wider population, while highlighting the cooperation among different Christian churches and communities. The Council thanked the Holy See and the Apostolic Nuncio for their continued support and underlined the importance of both spiritual solidarity and diplomatic efforts to help bring the war to an end. Archbishop Gallagher welcomed the dialogue and the cooperation between religious communities and the civil authorities, including the recent exemption of ordained ministers from military conscription, describing such progress as particularly significant in wartime. I'm Linda Bordoni.
1: President Trump is imposing additional 50% tariffs on certain Canadian goods over trade discrimination. The White House says Trump signed three proclamations yesterday that target certain Canadian imports with tariffs as a response to the trade discrimination. The White House says Trump is, quote, leveling the playing field for crucial American exports. This includes motor vehicles, alcohol, and dairy. The Canadian products being targeted range from wine to hockey sticks. And the NBA's all-time leading scorer is narrowing down his decision on where to play next. ESPN reporting LeBron James is focusing in on the Heat, the Cavaliers, and the 76ers as his potential final landing spots. The 41-year-old had also been considering the Warriors, Nuggets, and Timberwolves as Western Conference candidates. There is still no timetable on his decision. What you think, Matt? Who you got?
0: Who, LeBron? Like, where he's going to go?
1: Yeah.
0: I don't know. This would be like, well, Michael Jordan played for the Wizards, and everybody kind of forgot about it.
1: Mm-hmm.
0: I don't know. I mean, it's one of those things where...
1: I think he goes back to the Cavs.
0: I mean, he might as well. That's home.
1: Mm-hmm.
0: He's taking his talents to South Beach again? I don't think so. But who knows?
1: Who knows?
0: I don't follow the NBA, Anna Mitchell.
1: I don't really either, but I do follow LeBron a little bit.
0: Okay.
1: A little bit. You know, my high school beat him in the state championship back when I was a senior in high school.
0: Well, now Anna Mitchell.
1: He was a junior.
0: Anna Mitchell, now you're revealing how old you are.
1: Well, you know, it's fine. Today is Tuesday, July the 21st. Very happy to have you along with us here on the Sunrise Morning Show. It's 9 past. Back with us now on the Sunrise Morning Show is Dr. Matthew Bunsen, Vice President and Editorial Director of EWTN News and creator of the Doctors of the Church series on EWTN. Good morning, Doc.
4: Good morning. Great to be with you.
1: It is great to have you. And we're talking about a doctor of the church today, St. Lawrence of Brindisi. His feast is July 21st. A Capuchin priest, I believe, known as the Apostolic Doctor of the Church. So tell us about his early life, first of all. His birth name seems kind of prophetic in a way. We'll get to that. But first, what was his attraction to the Franciscan way of life?
4: Well, he's the classic example of those who lived under the influence of St. Francis of Assisi and the Franciscans themselves inevitably are drawn into the life of the Franciscans. That happened really at a very young age when his father died, when his name was Julius or Julio. About the age of 12, he was placed into the care of the Franciscan, in this case, the Franciscan Friar Minor, by his mother, especially the care of an uncle in Venice. And it was while he was in Venice and already displaying immense talent and genius as a child that he fell under the further influence of the Capuchins. And, of course, as usually happens under those circumstances, joined the order as a teenager and was eventually ordained a priest in 1582, and as they say, never looked back.
1: Yeah, and he joined the Capuchins in, his life was during a fraught time in the church. This is about a decade after the close of the Council of Trent that he joined
4: right.
1: the Capuchins. And his study of the church fathers would come in handy during this time, wouldn't it?
4: It would. Now, it helped, as I mentioned. I want to stress again that Lawrence, he got that name as brother Lawrence or Lorenzo, was incredibly smart. And when I say smart, he was really, really smart.
1: Really smart.
4: Really smart. He learned the Bible in a way that even the Jewish rabbis were so firmly convinced because of his gift for languages as well. His Hebrew was so perfect, the inflection, the accent, all of the nuance, that they were firmly convinced that he was Jewish and had somehow converted, which
1: wow.
4: he hadn't. But he also knew the Bible essentially so completely that people were convinced that he had memorized it, which in many ways he did. He also studied the church fathers and knew them in such a way that one had the impression of him that somehow he knew the great fathers of the church. His languages helped him with this immensely. As I mentioned, he knew Hebrew, he knew Greek, Latin, and Syriac. In addition to his native Italian, he also spoke Czech or Bohemian, Spanish, German, French. So this is somebody who took all of that knowledge, and instead of just simply being a dry academic, not that there's anything wrong with that, took that as a Franciscan into the field. And that's where he earned the term the apostolic doctor, because he saw himself as an apostle of the faith in the middle of the great struggle of the Protestant revolt and the Protestant Reformation and the Catholic reform, and took it into the churches, into the cities across Germany, Bohemia, into Hungary, all of the places that were under threat either from the Protestants or from the Ottoman Turks.
1: Yeah, so to that end, Dr. Bunsen, tell us about his military
4: yes.
1: prowess in addition to his great academic credentials.
4: Well, you sort of teed this off right at the very top of our conversation by saying his original name was Giulio Cesare Russo. In other words, Julius Caesar Russo. And how it happened, essentially, was he was also a genius as a bit of a diplomat. And he was sent on an occasion as a diplomat to Prague. And while he was there, around 1601, was named an imperial chaplain for the army of the Holy Roman Emperor Rudolf II. And recruited another great warrior, Philippe Emmanuel, Duke of Mercure, to help raise an army against the Ottoman Turks. And this was very important timing because that came right at the moment when this alliance was trying to lift a siege of a place called Stuhlweißenburg in Hungary from the Ottoman Empire that had been captured all the way back in 1453. Could they capture this? It would be a major blow to the Ottoman Turks. In Hungary at a time when they themselves were trying to conquer Europe. And sure enough, he led the army during the siege of Stuhlweißenburg, but he did it holding only a crucifix. And he went into battle armed only with the crucifix. And the men were so inspired, the 1,000 men or so were able to capture the city. The Ottoman Turks evacuated, blew up the church, and a few other things. But this was a major turning point in Hungarian history and in the long struggle against the Turks. And Lawrence of Brindisi was long given the credit for the achievement.
1: Wow. It's so incredible. I mean, there are so many incredible stories that you can tell about Lawrence of Brindisi. I want to hear more about the effectiveness of his preaching, though. Can you tell us about that?
4: Well, one thing that, if we think about his works, we have the great body of his works, the corpus of his works, is about 15 volumes that were put together. 11 of those make up almost exclusively his homilies. He took, as I said, all of that knowledge of the scriptures of the fathers of the church and applied them to preaching. And what that meant was that wherever he went, he would argue against Lutheran doctrines at a time, again, when we had the Protestant revolt sort of in high form. He was also a great devotee. He loved the Blessed Mary. He would be in ecstasies when he would say Mass, and that became itself something of a legend among people who were recapturing, as we're supposed to today, a great love and veneration, the great love for the Eucharist. Here we are trying to do a Eucharistic revival. Well, Lawrence of Brindisi is a perfect role model for us. He preached about Advent. He preached about Lent. He preached about holiness, all at a time when the hearts and minds of people who were being lost to the faith, they were there. They needed to hear this, and he was perfectly positioned to do it because he could do so in every possible language you can imagine at the time.
1: How could he be a model for priests today?
4: Well, for priests, I think it is that dedication. It is that willingness. Is what we always say with the fathers, especially the doctors of the church, that they put themselves completely at the will of God to do with them what God wanted. And what Lawrence ended up with in doing that, in all of those immense skills, was to have an incredible adventure. He died at the age of 60 after a life that is almost unrivaled for its genius, but also for its service. He served until death, not just as a preacher, but also as one of the great leaders of the Capuchin friars, who then spread because of his zeal across whole parts of Europe. And in that sense, too, I think he's a role model for priests of dedication, of service, of love of the priesthood. And he's a role model for us in his love of the Eucharist, but also putting our gifts at the disposal of God, and in return, what you think is giving up freedom is instead opening the door for a truly magnificent adventure. And I think it's safe to say Lawrence of Brindisi had an incredible adventure in his life.
1: That's for sure. Thank you so much, Dr. Matthew Bunsen. St. Lawrence of Brindisi, pray for us. 17 past now on the Sunrise Morning Show. We're back with headlines right after this.
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0: 19 past. Here's Anna with headlines.
1: The Gulf Coast is bracing for impacts now from Tropical Storm Bertha. Archbishop Paul Richard Gallagher yesterday paid a visit to a Ukrainian memorial as part of his final day on a mission from the Pope to Ukraine. And the Pope himself yesterday went to the grave of Saint Benedict in the Abbey of Monte Cassino to pray for peace.
0: And of course, he's a little bit late for the feast day. That's okay.
1: Well, okay. You know, actually, the Benedictines celebrate Benedict's feast day in March.
0: Okay.
1: So
0: well,
1: it's not like July 11th was.
0: Well, I mean, you know, if you're a big deal saint, you have kind of multiple feast days.
1: Yeah, and you know why? Because March 21st, I think, is the, maybe not the 21st. It's March 20-something. I don't remember.
0: It's
1: anyway,
0: 14th.
1: It's because it was.
0: No, it's the 21st. It's the 21st.
1: It's all because that feast lands in Lent, always.
0: Oh, that's
1: and
0: right.
1: And so they wanted to be able to have an octave to celebrate the feast of this momentous saint in the history of the church and Christendom. And so they had one.
0: Move it around.

0: every day.
1: The Sunrise Morning Show continues. I'm Matt Swain, joined now by Marlon De La Torre from Knowing Is Doing. Good morning, Marlon.
2: Good morning, Matt. Go Bucks.
1: So there are a lot of people listening right now who are involved in religious education at the parish level or perhaps work in Catholic schools. But I think this is even harder, I think, for the folks who teach in the parish level, where they got kids who go to public schools who come from families that maybe do or do not practice the faith avidly. And then they show up for an hour a week at the church to prep for, you know, First Communion or, you know, confirmation. Right. And that teacher has 1 hour to undo everything that that kid has seen on TV and YouTube and on smartphones and everywhere else. I mean, how do you maybe encourage somebody to not get discouraged if that's their role to try and fight back in that 1 hour a week against all that other stuff?
2: Correct. I think that there is some assumption in the fact that whoever you receive as a student, whatever they've been exposed to, it could be good, bad, ugly, that you have to at least provide some light to them. And that's where we as teachers, catechists, evangelists have to be somewhat precise and with the reality. There's somebody that's coming into your classroom that's probably bringing something in that's not good. And that's a general assumption, but you're exposed to so many things in the world that the child may not realize what he is bringing into the classroom. And so for us as teachers, we have to deliver something that at least is attractive to them. And so when you begin to teach, it's not necessarily what you say first and foremost. They haven't received most likely an example of how to live with Christ, how to actually exercise a sense of holiness.
1: Or beauty. If they have, they've only experienced it maybe from their parents, and they haven't seen how this works in the whole world beyond their own little pod of their family.
2: Absolutely. And so those things are something you receive. And so as a teacher, you have to realize, all right, what do I need to do? How do I lay the groundwork for the faith? And so whether you use beautiful imagery of art, music, sacred imagery, that really brings a clarity to the mind of the child, they need to see how it's lived. And whether you begin with prayer, song, things of something that resonates with holiness. This is what the devil despises. And so for any catechist, any teacher, it's really soothing the savagery that's exposed to a student on any level, whether the parent is teaching the faith or not. This is where we have to give the responsibility to know, to love, and to serve God in a way that's tangible and meaningful. So the way the person behaves is key.
1: Yeah, absolutely. And not only that, there's this maybe, I guess you could say, almost like a desperation that sometimes a catechist might feel to, I have to like get as much into this kid as possible, or I have to be
2: sure,
1: as like, you know, this is my moment, right?
2: Mm-hmm.
1: But you don't want to, by doing that, make this the 1 hour of the week that kid dreads the most, right?
2: Correct.
1: You want that kid to realize what the faith is, which is life-giving. Right, it is a shelter from the storm. It is the key that unlocks everything. You want the kid to come away from this experience of religious ed by actually being like, "Man, that was good," right?
2: Correct. Oh, absolutely. One of the first things that we do when we teach catechists or teachers in the classroom is unveil their dignity, unveil their identity as a true gift from God. This is what we call teaching from a divine perspective, that the child has merit and has value, that he is such a wonderful gift, a wonderful joy to be around, that becomes contagious. So you begin to really expose that joyful, contagious spirit within the classroom, and you see that God's infinite mercy and goodness is literally on this child, on these students, and that there's a joy with it. Then there's something that's attractive to that. It doesn't become a negative. It doesn't become an afterthought or a discipline or a subject. This is the key that we give the opportunity for the student to seek joy. This becomes really part and parcel, the foundation of the classroom for the child. So now they're not cautious or somewhat ambivalent towards the faith. You're bringing in some type of maturity, a joy that they can understand and resonate with. And we want them to embrace the cross. So example, sacred music, sacred art, the classroom, the handshake, welcome, I'm glad you're here. These are the things that really affect the child and allow him to say, you know what, I'd like to hear more of this. Can you show me more?
1: Yeah, and, you know, this is one of the few opportunities in the life of a kid where they're going to be around someone who's not trying to sell them something or use them or distract them. Maybe this is one of the few places in their world where they actually get seen and loved for who they are. I mean, that's important.
2: Oh, absolutely. Because when you start, say, introducing the gifts of the saints, the communion of saints, that they have a guardian angel, all right, but per what the church has prescribed to each one of us, when we can really seek grace and mercy in that there's so much love to give with respect to what the cross did. And when you tie that cross and the beauty of the sacrament of life to what they are as children of God, then you start to begin to develop a foundation with them. Now they see that their life has merit, has meaning. For a lot of children, I mean, I've been taught in the classroom for a long time, especially as a high school teacher, I've received students that really see no value in their life. And this is where you have to really attack them in a holy way and say, no, you have inherent value. You've been given an
1: identity. Push back on that narrative.
2: Yeah. Absolutely. And so, and when you do that, then they open up to you and they say, you know what? Is that true? Can you tell me more? And this is what you want. You want them to tell you, please tell me more.
1: Well, you know, I've seen a lot of educators honored over the years. You know, we hear it even with the Retirement Fund for Religious when it comes out. Mm-hmm. And we hear especially about religious sisters who've been educators their whole life. And like the best compliment you can hear somebody give to someone like that is they loved those kids.
2: Amen. Right?
1: And that's really what it's all about. Kids can feel that if somebody truly sees them and loves them. And that is something the devil can't do. So correct. If you want to push back on his agenda, that's a good way to do it. If you want to read Marlon's post, Can the Devil Be Restrained from the Classroom, you can find it at knowingisdoing.org. Thanks so much, Marlon De La Torre. Have a great day, and we'll talk to you soon.
2: Appreciate you, Matt. Go Bucks.
1: Again, you can find Marlon at sunrisemorningshow.com, along with all of our guests we talk to every day on the Sunrise Morning Show. Half past the hour, here's Anna with news.
0: Good morning. The Gulf Coast is bracing for impacts from Tropical Storm Bertha. The latest update from the National Hurricane Center puts the storm about 125 miles south of Panama City, Florida, heading northwest with maximum sustained winds of 50 miles per hour. The storm could bring heavy rain, rip currents, and storm surge to the region as it moves along the coast. The U.S. has launched a new round of strikes against Iran. In a post on X, U.S. Central Command said the strikes were designed to further degrade Iranian military capabilities used to attack commercial shipping in the Strait of Hormuz. It comes after two soldiers were killed in Iranian attacks over the weekend in Jordan, and the Pentagon says nearly 100 U.S. service members have been injured in the past couple of weeks during renewed tensions with Iran. Mark Mayfield reports.
3: Pentagon spokesperson Sean Parnell said in a statement on X that the vast majority of injuries experienced were minor concussions. Parnell went on to say that 96% of them have returned to duty. This comes after a report from the New York Times claimed that the Pentagon was concealing dozens of injuries to service members caused by a wave of Iranian strikes. Parnell called those claims baseless and malicious. I'm Mark Mayfield.
0: The Vatican's Secretary for Relations with States and International Organizations yesterday paid a visit to a Ukrainian memorial as part of his final day in Ukraine. He's been there for several days to convey the closeness of Pope Leo to the Ukrainian people. Vatican News reports Archbishop Paul Richard Gallagher bowed and laid a wreath at the Maidan Memorial, and he also held talks with the All-Ukrainian Council of Churches and Religious Organizations. Pope Leo yesterday paid a visit to the grave of Saint Benedict to pray for peace. The Holy See press office released a statement saying the Holy Father traveled about 2 hours from Castel Gandolfo, where he's currently on summer break, to the Abbey of Monte Cassino yesterday, saying he, quote, paused to pray at the tomb of St. Benedict, entrusting to him his plea for peace in those regions of the world marked by bloodshed and conflict. He afterwards visited and had lunch with the Benedictine community of Monte Cassino. Villanova University has announced a new award named for Pope Leo, which he will bestow on the inaugural winner in the fall. From Vatican Radio, Deborah Castellano-Lubov has more.
4: Villanova University, his alma mater, and its Office for Sustainability have established the Pope Leo XIV Sustainability Medal, a new international honor recognizing individuals whose leadership has advanced sustainability, ecological responsibility, and integral human development. The medal, Villanova explained in a press release, seeks to honor those whose work demonstrates a holistic vision of sustainability, integrating care for the environment, social justice, concern for vulnerable populations, and responsible stewardship of economic and natural resources. Recipients may come from any field or discipline and will be selected based on their demonstrated impact in advancing a more sustainable and equitable world. The inaugural Pope Leo XIV Sustainability Medal will be presented by the Holy Father in Castel Gandolfo during the Villanova International Sustainability Conference on Responding to the Cries of the Earth and the Poor, which is going to take place from October 12th through the 15th. The conference is expected to bring together approximately 300 participants, including academics and public and private sector leaders, in a transdisciplinary forum designed to move from dialogue to concrete collaborative action. The inaugural medal winner will be announced in September. Villanova University President Father Peter Donahue said the Pope Leo XIV Sustainability Medal reflects a deeply held belief at Villanova that care for our common home and care for one another are inseparable. He said that by recognizing leaders whose work advances both environmental stewardship and the common good, we hope to inspire meaningful and lasting impact in communities around the world. I'm Deborah Castellano-Lubov.
0: President Trump is imposing additional 50% tariffs on certain Canadian goods over trade discrimination. The Canadian products being targeted range from wine to hockey sticks. That's the news. It's 35 past the hour.
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10: This has been Saint of the Day.
1: So it's been a while since I've seen a film that no one has seen yet cause so much discourse. But that's certainly the case with The Odyssey. It's like one of the oldest works in literature you can even find, and now there's a new movie about it, and everybody wants to talk about it. So we're gonna have to have that conversation with Deacon Stephen Gradonis from Decent Films. You can find his Substack as well. Deacon Stephen, good morning.
11: Good morning, Matt.
1: So I want to take a couple segments today to talk about The Odyssey, and we'll talk about Christopher Nolan's adaptation. We've talked about Christopher Nolan films on here a lot, so that's its own kind of you know, kind of conversational category. But I want to start by talking a little bit about the Odyssey itself. Did you have any kind of like vested interest, a commitment, a devotion to the Odyssey that kind of has, you know, you really are invested in this being done right? Or is this a literature work that maybe you are not as familiar with?
11: You know, I'll be honest. I care about the Western canon. I care about classical literature. My familiarity with the Iliad and the Odyssey of Homer is general and vague, based on memories from high school and college, associated works that I've read since then. This was not for me like going into David Lowry's The Green Knight, in other words, which is a work that I know and love intimately. But nevertheless, I did hope that Nolan would treat it respectfully and would engage it in a way that would honor its place in Western culture.
1: I think you and I are kind of on the same page in regard to that. Of course, I grew up as an evangelical kid in the 80s and 90s. Now there's this big resurgence in interest in the Western canon among Protestant Christians that was not around when I was a kid. Now they're all into that stuff. They weren't at the time. I was much more likely, Deacon Stephen, to have encountered Adventures in Odyssey from Focus on the Family than the actual Odyssey during that era in my life. But then you've got, kind of some other interesting things that have happened here with the Odyssey. Oh, Brother, Where Art Thou? I don't know that a lot of people realize. I know a lot of people for whom Oh, Brother, Where Art Thou is their favorite movie. And a lot of them may or may not realize that that's based on the Odyssey.
11: Yes, I happened to watch that a couple of weeks ago with my kids. And it was a lot of fun watching them pick out the moments in the film that they recognized as connecting with the Odyssey, the scene where John Goodman suddenly turns and attacks the main characters. My son, Matthew, who's 13, suddenly said, oh, of course, he's the Cyclops.
1: He's the Cyclops. He's the one-eyed Bible salesman. He's the Cyclops. Yes. You know, the paterfamilias trying to return home to his situation, and running into obstacles along the way. To give us the basic rundown of what is the Odyssey at its core in terms of like the narrative arc of it.
11: So the Odyssey exists, I think, in two significant forms that are both going to impact our conversation when we turn to Nolan's film. There's the Odyssey as we actually find it in Homer, the story of Odysseus's return from the Trojan War. The story of the war is narrated in the Iliad. The Trojan Horse, which is Odysseus's masterpiece, is the device, the famous device by which the Greek army, having been stymied by the walls of Troy, finally managed to breach them and get in and win the war. Odysseus then has a very hard time coming home. He has some gods who are on his side and other gods who are against him. He spends 7 years dallying with a nymph named Calypso, who falls in love with him. Meanwhile, at home, his wife Penelope, the queen of Ithaca, is trying to fend off suitors who assume that Odysseus, having been gone for so long, is dead and want to marry her and assume the throne.
1: Deacon Stephen, there are a lot of people who have seen Christopher Nolan films, and so they know that this is not going to be just a straight telling by the book, that he's going to add some Christopher Nolan-ish things to it. How does Christopher Nolan tell this story?
11: So let's start with the fact that Nolan is the only filmmaker in Hollywood today whose name alone can open a film successfully. This is a man who made the Batman Dark Knight trilogy. He made Inception and Interstellar. He made Dunkirk. He made Oppenheimer. And the success of Oppenheimer really is a testimony to his ability to engage audiences based on the fact that this is a Christopher Nolan film. He takes his craft seriously. He has something to say. We talked about the basic outline of the Odyssey. What we didn't quite get to mention is that the story itself has been somewhat reinterpreted in later retellings and

0: of having stepped back from the war, having walked away as a way of winning the war. And that theme, that critical aspect of the method of trickery in warfare and ultimately of warfare itself is really at the center of Nolan's film.
1: Question that seems to just have blown up the internet, and that is the question of casting. How does this play out, and how is it executed?
0: Overall, I think that the cast do a great job. Matt Damon as Odysseus, the famous Hollywood golden boy. He's not the Odysseus of my imagination, but he has the weight and the gravitas to lead the film. I accept him as Christopher Nolan's Odysseus at any rate. Anne Hathaway's Penelope is legendary. She's fantastic. Tom Holland, most famous as Spider-Man, is wonderful as Telemachus, the son of Odysseus and Penelope. He doesn't really know his father and is trying to keep down the fort until his father comes home. There are two controversial casting choices. Lupita Nyong'o plays Helen of Troy, the face that launched a thousand ships, the wife of Menelaus, and also Helen's twin sister, Clytemnestra, who is married to Agamemnon. She is a beautiful, gorgeous woman. Elon Musk has been tearing up X, formerly known as Twitter, in his outrage at the casting of an African-American woman. I think that Nolan really feels like telling the story in English, in American filmmaking, in a Hollywood film, we should assert that this film belongs to everybody, and that's part of that casting choice.
1: Yeah, and you know, there are other controversial casting choices that I don't know if we'll even have time to get into, but I think it's also sort of amusing that, you know, the face that launched a thousand wars, you're bearing in mind that most people who know about the beauty of Helen of Troy know it because someone else described it to them. It's not like they like saw Helen of Troy on TMZ and were like, whoa, you know, I mean, this is sort of a different kind of way of looking at such things. What are some of your other takes about this telling of the Odyssey?
0: So the main thing I want to bring across is that no one treats the story of the Odyssey with respect. He wants his retelling to have integrity. This is not a subversive retelling, although material is reshaped and reinterpreted in interesting ways. The source material is definitely honored. It's augmented with material from the Aeneid by Virgil, which is entirely reasonable. There's also a very interesting, unacknowledged strain of Judeo-Christian influence. One of the themes in Homer's Odyssey is the ancient law of hospitality, that when a stranger arrives in your home, you have an obligation to offer him food and shelter, because he might be a god in disguise. This is a very important tradition.
1: Yes. Entertaining angels unaware, as we might hear.
0: Yes, exactly, exactly. In this telling, Zeus's law, as it's called, Zeus's law of hospitality, is expanded as treating strangers or treating others as you would be treated, which is unambiguously a reference to the golden rule of our Lord and Savior Jesus Christ. It's anachronistic to put this idea of treating others as you would be treated in pagan Greek culture, let alone ascribing it to Zeus. But this is a telling in a Christian context, and when stories are retold, they do take, I mean, you know, a culture with a great amount of Christian influence, as we still are today in the year of our Lord 2026. So to find this distinctively Christian theme, as long as we recognize it as that, in a film like this, I think is a salutary thing, particularly when we see how it plays out in context of the film's critique of war and violence.
1: So I'm not surprised that that comes out in a Nolan film. Nolan is always accidentally and subversively using big Hollywood platforms to say things that may or may not be like in line with the Hollywood, I don't know, line, as it were, politically or theologically or whatever. But overall, is this a movie worth seeing? Did you enjoy it? Did you appreciate it?
0: I appreciated it very much. It's a throwback to a time when people made movies that they cared about because they wanted people to see that movie, and Nolan makes it with a great deal of skill and dedication. He's committed to doing effects and trying to build cinematic images in the real world with not with no reliance on CGI, obviously that's ridiculous, but with as little reliance

0: CGI as possible. More practical effects.
1: Any concerns?
0: You know, I loved it. I want to see it again. I have no particular concerns, but you can look for my reviews at TSNFilms.com.
1: 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That's actually kind of echoes a few people that I know who went in a little bit skeptical, but went anyway because it was Christopher Nolan and liked it more than they thought they would like it, despite what, you know, critiques they might have. But at any rate, we're back after this. It's 11 till.
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1: Well, thank you, Dr. Greg and Lisa Popchak, for getting Jackson Brown stuck in my head on a Tuesday night. 10 till, here's Anna with headlines.
9: The Gulf Coast is bracing for impacts now from Tropical Storm Bertha. The Vatican's Secretary for Relations with States and International Organizations yesterday paid a visit to a Ukrainian memorial as part of his final day in Ukraine. And Pope Leo yesterday went to the grave of Saint Benedict to pray for peace.
1: You know, Anna Mitchell, I mentioned at the beginning of my conversation with Deacon Stephen Gray Donis that as an evangelical kid in the 80s and 90s, I did not really encounter the Odyssey. I encountered some of that stuff, you know, in public school a little bit, not so much. But I encountered more of it when we did classes on Western civilization at Asbury, where I went to my undergrad, a Christian liberal arts school. This was not a focus on the Western canon, and especially on works of pre-Christian literature or literature outside of the Christian realm, were not really like a thing in my world. Now there's this huge resurgence in classical liberal education among Catholics and evangelicals. As a matter of fact, I meet people all the time who convert to Catholicism because their desire to do classical liberal education puts them in contact with Catholics for the first time, like smart Catholics.
9: Interesting.
1: But the thing that we would have naturally said as evangelicals is like, why would we be reading this book about people who worship pagan gods?
9: Yeah.
1: Like, why? Like, what's the point of that? Now, I know how Catholics who are on this show, such as Dr. John Cutaback and Joseph Pierce and others, would answer that question. But Anna Mitchell, I want to know, how you would answer that question. Why would Rosemary and Tommy and Freddie and Agnes
9: yeah, you know,
1: Frankie,
9: actually, I was
1: like,
9: just
1: why would they
9: up...
1: want to be exposed to literature that includes the worship of false gods?
9: That's so interesting, because I was actually looking up yesterday. In fact, Matt, you know that I was looking it up because I texted you and Colleen to say that I saw Colleen's books, Radiate and
1: Ablaze.
9: Thank you.
1: Her books on teenage saints.
9: Her books on teenage saints on the Cardinal Newman Society list. They have like this list of like 400 books that are good for young Catholic readers to read at various age levels. And there's a book that is sort of a retelling of the Odyssey for somewhat younger kids than, you know, I read the Odyssey. Oh, gosh, I don't remember what year in high school. Anyway,
1: in your Catholic high school, though,
9: in my Catholic high school. And well, anyway, why would I want my children to read the Odyssey, or why are my children learning Greek myths in preschool? Because one, it sparks their imagination, and I want them to be good storytellers first, because I believe that if you are a good storyteller, you will be able to communicate the faith in a better way. But also, natural philosophy, natural understanding of human principles lead to good morality in the end as well. And so you don't necessarily have to have everything knock you over the head with the faith to learn about the truths, the natural truths of the human person that are very much prevalent in these Greek myths.
1: Yeah. There's a reason also that we are reading the Odyssey and the Iliad and these kinds of books in, you know, that have made it into the Western canon and are part of the great literary tradition. And we're not reading like Smith's Manual for Baal Worship, right?
9: Right.
1: There's a reason that we're not reading like A Guide to Honoring Moloch. Like this is not part of what we read, because interestingly enough, even the failures of the gods in Greek and Roman mythology teach us something about the meaning of virtue. Mm-hmm. So there is that as well. But also, generally speaking, when it comes to education, and this is something that's so important for the Catholic mind, and if we had somebody from like the Institute for Catholic Liberal Ed or Bishop Conley or like that to explain this, you would start to understand that, like, and many of our listeners already do understand that the purpose of education is not so you can develop skills to get a good job, so you can get a nice house and a good car. Like, that may come along as part of this, mm-hmm. but the purpose of education is to form you as a human being.
9: Yep. For human flourishing.
1: Human flourishing. And there's something you can learn about human flourishing through the travails of Odysseus. Mm-hmm. And even though Jesus Christ and his passion, death, and resurrection are not in Lord of the Rings, Tolkien knew you could learn something about what it means to be a human being and even a Christian by reading Lord of the Rings, right? And by him being a Christian, writing something that reads like classical pagan literature. So, at any rate, end of soapbox. We got another full hour of the Sunrise Morning Show coming up after the break. Stay with us if you can. It's 3 minutes till.
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20: Good morning, my friend. Welcome back to Morning Joy, where truth matters. I'm your host, Nick De La Torre. I am absolutely thrilled to be with you this morning. If you're watching the video version of Morning Joy, you'll notice I am not in my usual beautiful studio. I am at an Airbnb right now on location in Steubenville, Ohio. So if you're in the Steubenville, Ohio area, I would love to run into you today. I'll be on campus for a lot of the day. But I am so excited to be here this morning with you. Blessed be God. Today is not only a wonderful time to be alive, but part of why it is that it's Tuesday, July 21st in the 16th week in Ordinary Time. And we're never going to get another one of these in the year 2026 or really ever. And so I'm very excited for what we have laid before us today, the tremendous opportunity it is to avail ourselves to the Lord in new ways today. Why not do it? Because today is all we have been guaranteed. It is just today, my friends. So let's make today the best day ever. If you would please join me in praying the Angelus, I'd be very appreciative. In the name of the Father, and of the Son, and of the Holy Spirit.
21: Amen.
20: The angel of the Lord declared unto Mary,
21: and she conceived of the Holy Spirit.
20: Hail Mary, full of grace, the Lord is with thee. Blessed art thou among women, and blessed is the fruit of thy womb, Jesus.
21: Holy Mary, Mother of God, pray for us sinners, now and at the hour of our death. Amen.
20: Behold, the handmaid of the Lord.
21: Be it done unto me according to thy word.
20: Hail Mary, full of grace, the Lord is with thee. Blessed art thou among women, and blessed is the fruit of thy womb, Jesus.
21: Holy Mary, Mother of God, pray for us sinners, now and at the hour of our death. Amen.
20: And the Word was made flesh,
21: and dwelt among us.
20: Hail Mary, full of grace, the Lord is with thee. Blessed art thou among women, and blessed is the fruit of thy womb, Jesus.
21: Holy Mary, Mother of God, pray for us sinners, now and at the hour of our death. Amen.
20: Pray for us, O Holy Mother of God,
21: that we may be made worthy of the promises of Christ.
20: Let us pray. Pour forth, we beseech thee, O Lord, thy grace into our hearts, that we, to whom the incarnation of Christ thy Son was made known by the message of an angel, may by his passion and cross be brought to the glory of his resurrection. Through the same Christ our Lord. Amen. In the name of the Father, and of the Son, and of the Holy Spirit. Amen. This is going to be a very special edition of Morning Joy this morning. Later this hour, on Mornings with Medley, we'll be joined by Father Sam Medley, who, as you know, if you've tuned in before on a Tuesday, Father Sam Medley always brings us powerful, beautiful reflections on these Mornings with Medley. And then 15 minutes after the hour, Debbie Giorgiani and Cy Kellett are going to be pulling the inside file on an 8-year-old Japanese girl whose earnest desire for baptism brought her mother to faith in Jesus. Blessed be God. That's so awesome. I love hearing headlines like that. I'm excited to learn more about this story on today's Inside File. And then in the second hour of Morning Joy, we'll be talking to Father Larry Bailey, a retired priest who is modeling real person-to-person relationship evangelization in a way that's easy and fun. And even you could do it. We heard about his story recently on the Inside File. I believe it was last week. And this is going to be a really cool opportunity, because a lot of times we hear headlines and, you know, we never really get to interact with the person the headline's about. Well, today we are going to be doing just that on today's Inside File. On today's second hour, we will be talking directly with Father Larry Bailey, who we heard about last week, doing this really, really interesting evangelization, and the Lord is doing incredible things through him. So let's see what we have to learn from Father Larry Bailey in the second hour. Before we get into any of it, let's turn to Dave Vacherez, the president of Annunciation Radio, for his word of the day. Dave, what is today's word of the day?
0: Our word for today is mother, taken from the Gospel of Matthew, chapter 12. Someone told Jesus, "Your mother and your brothers are standing outside asking to speak with you." But he said in reply to the one who told him, "Who is my mother and who are my brothers?" And stretching out his hand toward his disciples, he said, "Here are my mother and my brothers, for whoever does the will of my heavenly Father is brother, sister, and mother to me." Brothers and sisters, some people wrongly take this as Jesus giving a slight toward his mother. One, how ludicrous is this? We're saying that the God who said, "Honor your father and mother," is not doing that? Come on. Jesus always honored his mother, always honored his father. We see it over and over again in the scriptures as he honors his father, and we see it in a particular way as Mary is standing, by the way, at the foot of the cross, not lying on the ground, no, standing, watching her son suffer for us all, knowing full well what he was doing, knowing full well who he was. Brothers and sisters, this is a faithful servant of God. And what does Jesus do on the cross? He says to John the Beloved, who is also there with her, standing there with his mother. And you could say, John standing there comforting Mary. No, Mary giving strength to John, right? And so Jesus says to John, "John, behold your mother." And he says to Our Lady, our beloved mother, he says to her, "Mother, behold your son." And so we are not left orphans, brothers and sisters. Yes, he said we have a father. He also chose to share his mother with us. Not in a divine way, of course. His father is divine. His mother is human. Thanks be to God. Otherwise, he would not have had the flesh to die on the cross for us, that we might be reconciled to the Father, because he gave his own body for us, which came from his mother, by the way. And so now we have this beautiful, wonderful mother who we look to as a model, because she did more perfectly than anyone else this thing that Jesus describes as being required to be his brother, sister, or mother. "For whoever does the will of my heavenly Father is my brother, sister, and mother." Brothers and sisters, do not harbor ignorance and hatred in your heart toward the mother of Jesus. Don't be found in that folly. Leave it alone. at least have the respect, the understanding that that is not the way that Jesus treated his mother, nor is it the way that he expects that that all of us, bought by the price of his own blood, now sons and daughters of our Heavenly Father because of that, brothers of Jesus, sisters of Jesus, that we would treat our mother with any disregard or any disrespect. God forbid a word come out of our mouth that would be in any way a condemnation toward this woman who acted on the Father's will in a perfect way, who gave herself over to be the mother of Jesus at the request of the angel. Yes, brothers and sisters, due respect, no matter where you're standing, no matter what faith community you are part of course, the Catholic Church, we have a very strong teaching regarding the dignity of Our Lady as raised up by Jesus. But do not let yourself be found in a place where you're receiving those messages that plant a seed of bitterness toward her, hatred toward her, disregard for her, disrespect for her. Don't do that. She is the mother of Jesus and is worthy of that respect based on what Jesus says here in the Gospel of Matthew. Mother, our word for today.
20: Thank you so much, Dave, for bringing us that beautiful reflection this morning. You're listening to Morning Joy, where truth matters. I'm your host, Nick De La Torre. Let's go now to the Guadalupe Radio Network News Brief and Bailey Garland for the latest headlines. Bailey, what's been going on?
2: This is your Guadalupe Radio Network News Brief for Tuesday, July 21st. U.S. Vice President J.D. Vance and his wife Usha announced the birth of their fourth child, a baby boy named Alec Neil Vance, on Sunday, July 19th. Shared in a statement on social media, the couple announced that Usha and the baby are happy and healthy. The Vances, already parents to three children, said their kids are overjoyed to meet their new little brother. Vice President J.D. Vance was received into the Catholic Church in 2019 and recently released a book about his faith journey titled Communion, Finding My Way Back to Faith. Vice President Vance has long spoken of children as a profound blessing and vocation. Usha and J.D. Vance's baby is the first in modern U.S. history and the first in over 150 years for a sitting American vice president's family. President Donald Trump took to social media on Monday to warn that every time Iran kills an American soldier, that going forward, they will pay for that killing many times over. Trump offered no further details but said his directive has been relayed to U.S. military leaders. According to AP News, the threat comes after the U.S. early Monday launched its ninth night of airstrikes on Iran, after announcing the death of another American service member killed in Iraq during the controlled detonation of a downed Iranian drone. The U.S. military also identified two soldiers who were killed in Jordan on Friday while defending against Iranian ballistic missile and drone attacks. The renewed exchanges of fire, now in their second week, have seen the U.S. target Iranian bridges, electrical facilities, and, as of Monday, the city, believed to host its underground missile bases, as the countries inch closer to a return to full-scale war. The Diocese of Rochester is moving to permanently close and potentially sell a 160-year-old church due to structural issues that officials say make it unsafe to use as a parish. The diocese shut down Holy Family Church in June of 2024, but parishioners of the parish in Auburn are petitioning the Vatican to keep the church an active holy site, rather than allow it to be sold off to potential developers. A Catholic preservation group wants to retain the parish for Catholic religious activities, including rosary groups and private prayer groups, occasional worship, sacred music concerts, sacred art displays, and architecture tours. On its website, Holy Family Organization to Preserve and Endure, also known as HOPE, says the Vatican has requested that the group demonstrate funding for the purchase, repair, and maintenance of the church. Working to raise the necessary pledges to support the parish, the group must have the funds by mid to late summer of 2026, or the church could be sold to a secular buyer. The $81 billion merger of Paramount and Warner Brothers Discovery hit its first major speed bump on Monday when a federal judge in California granted a temporary restraining order that prohibits the companies from closing the deal. The court said that during the pause, it would consider whether the merger should remain blocked, pending the resolution of an antitrust challenge brought by a dozen states. As reported by the Wall Street Journal, the 14-day restraining order means Paramount will fall short on its hopes to have the deal closed before the end of the month. Until now, Paramount has faced few headwinds getting its deal through the regulatory agencies in the U.S. and abroad. The Justice Department approved the transaction last month, saying it would improve competition across the media and entertainment ecosystem. But now, a hearing for a preliminary injunction has been scheduled for August 3rd. This has been your Guadalupe Radio Network Daily News Brief. I'm Bailey Garland.
20: Thank you so much, Bailey, for bringing us those headlines. You're listening to Morning Joy, where truth matters. And now, my brothers and sisters, it is time for our Morning Joy Catholic Trivia. The answer to yesterday's question is that the shrine on Route 66, known as Our Lady of the Highways, is located just south of Waggoner, Illinois. The shrine was inducted into the Route 66 Association of Illinois Hall of Fame in 1991. All right, now to the prize this week is Alan Smith's new retreat book, The Soul of a Disciple. And this is a book that let me just tell you, as your brother in the Lord, you want this book. All right, this book will bless your life. And if you want to get this book for free, you could win it as this week's prize. All you got to do is answer the following question. Which apostle used the famous phrase, come and see, to invite Nathanael to follow Jesus? The options are Philip, Andrew, Peter, or James. Again, which apostle used the famous phrase, come and see, to invite Nathanael to follow Jesus? This is the question that you can answer today to have your chance at winning this week's really authentically great prize. All you got to do to answer the question is grnonline.com/joy. You go there, you'll find the multiple choice Catholic trivia question. You get entered to win if you get the right answer. Bob's your uncle. You end up with a great little personal retreat book. It's nothing better. Stick around after the break for the Inside File.
3: This is Franciscan Media's Saint of the Day for July 21st. Today we celebrate St. Lawrence of Brindisi. Born of devout middle-class parents in Brindisi, Italy, at 16, today's saint entered the Capuchin Franciscans and received the new name of Lawrence. His facility for languages, his native Italian plus Latin, Hebrew, Greek, German, Bohemian, Spanish, and French, enabled him to study the Bible in its original texts. Following his ordination at age 23, Lawrence attracted large crowds with his preaching ability. At the request of Pope Clement VIII, he spent much time preaching to the Jews in Italy, a combination of brilliance, human compassion, and administrative skill, unusual in so talented a scholar, made Lawrence a natural leader. He served as provincial for three Italian Capuchin provinces, and in 1598, he and 13 other friars established the Capuchins in Germany. In 1602, he was elected minister general of the entire Capuchin order. 15 volumes of his writings remain, including his sermons. As a papal emissary and peacemaker, Lawrence accompanied the imperial troops sent to repel the Turkish advance into Hungary. He died in 1619 while on a diplomatic mission to Lisbon, Portugal. Canonized in 1881, he was declared a doctor of the church in 1959. There's more about the saints along with inspiration and Catholic resources at our website, saintoftheday.org. From Franciscan Media, this has been Saint of the Day.
20: Good morning, my friend. Welcome back to Morning Joy, where truth matters. I'm your host, Nick De La Torre. I am just so happy to be with you here this morning. I'm so grateful to the Lord to be with you here this morning, and I'm grateful for segments like today's Inside File, where Debbie Giorgiani and Cy Kellett are pulling the Inside File on an 8-year-old Japanese girl whose earnest desire for baptism brought her mother to faith in Jesus. Let's get right into this story now with Debbie and Cy.
4: Okay, we are back for another Inside File. That's where we grab a very interesting article just for you, and it's posted in the show notes, thanks to our wonderful producer, Tim. This is where faith meets the facts. I'm Debbie Giorgiani with Cy Kellett, and Cy, we're going to Church Pop.
22: Yeah, we love Church Pop. Here's an absolutely beautiful story. I don't even know how to describe how beautiful this story is.
4: Eight-year-old
22: Japanese girl requests Catholic baptism. Inspires her mother to convert. The little girl says, I felt like Jesus was a member of my family. Victoria Aruda wrote the story. And one story recently went viral, it says, of the heartfelt way an 8-year-old Japanese girl asked her family to have her baptized. Even more striking, her conviction led her mother to decide to be baptized as well. And the family did what many families do. They said the Catholic school was the best school for the kid. They wanted the kid to have a really good founding, you know, not just a good education, but a good moral founding. And I think many people who are not Catholic know that they can get that in a Catholic school. Mm-hmm. And the little girl became close to Jesus. And it's the most convincing story. It doesn't read at all sentimentally. It seems like the little girl had a beautiful experience of Jesus.
4: Absolutely. You can see it in my opinion, you can see it in her eyes. Please, I'm asking everyone who's listening to Morning Joy, make sure you read this article. Look at the picture of little Manami Kimura. She is so beautiful. She looks like a little living saint. You can see it. She radiates the joy of Jesus. It's so obvious to me. And I mean, this little girl, everyone should keep an eye on her, little Manami Kimura. She is just, God's got something very special for this little one. I feel it so strongly in my heart. And for her to at 8 years old, think about that for a moment. Think about what you were doing at 8 years old. Would you have had that kind of, I mean, it's incredible her relationship that she has with Jesus, how she wanted that to be so much more part of her being. And she brought that to her family. This is a beautiful plug for Catholic education. I mean, this is just an incredible story. This should be plastered all over social media. Everybody should pick it up and send it everywhere, because we need more Manami Kimuras out there, little 8-year-olds who are going to show up strong for Jesus.
22: Right. And God clearly called this little girl. And I think that this is also a reminder to us that, you know, we have to stop. Well, I'll say this and see what you think about it, Debbie. I think as Catholics, we have to stop being so careful about sharing Jesus with other people. Like, oh, I can see that there are probably situations where people are, you know, well, we need to be respectful of the Kimura family, Catholic. Well, the Kimura family was open. They weren't closed off to God. They weren't closed off to Jesus. They sent the little girl to a Catholic school. And these beautiful sisters, the nuns who ran the school, taught the child about Jesus. And they didn't indoctrinate the child into Jesus. And you know that because of the way that they speak about it. They say, it's like, here's a little quote from the story in Church Pop. Manami's teachers note that while all students learn about the faith, they rarely show an immediate interest in baptism. However, Manami consistently demonstrated a deep love and curiosity for the Catholic faith and for Jesus. So the nuns weren't browbeating the child. They were leaving the child completely free. And when you read what the child says about Jesus, you realize she had an experience of Jesus and she came to the church, as she should have, for baptism. That's how that's supposed to work. And sometimes I feel like we're a little too respectful in the like, oh, that's not part of their culture or something. Jesus is not part of any culture until he's introduced to that culture. That's our job, is to. So we got, I think that it's beautiful that these sisters just confidently and it seems very peacefully just presented Jesus to the children, and Manami had a conversion to Jesus.
4: So on the second part of the Inside File, when we come back from the break in a little bit, I'd love for us to go and share some of the quotes from this little 8-year-old she's just such a sweetheart. I mean, the pictures of her, she's so innocent, so pure, and just so full of light. You can see it. It's so obvious to me. But the one thing I want to go back to what you said, Cy, which I think is so important. I do think we're afraid to introduce Jesus to others because we don't know what kind of blowback we're going to get, or some kind of, you know, resistance or something, like, you know, mind your own business. I'll believe what I want to believe, whatever. It's so unfortunate to me, because we overcomplicate things, I think, as Christians. It's a relationship with Jesus. And this little 8-year-old just being a little bit over the age of reason. So she's in that place of where she can make these kinds of real decisions for her, especially spiritually, which she did for baptism. I just think it's so fascinating because this is another example of how Jesus works. Amy, it's all about relationship.
22: Can I read to you this part where it's the Jesuit priest who interviews her and talks about the interview with her? Jesuit priest, Father Kiyoshi Shibata from Kojimachi Parish, accompanied Minami in her catechesis and said that the girl has always had the story of Jesus in her heart since kindergarten. When he asked her why she wanted to be baptized, Minami replied, "I'm like this now." Then she raised her hands high and said, "I want to be baptized because it will bring me closer to God." Oh. The priest also asked if there was anything in particular that drew her to the faith. And she simply answered, "The way of being of Jesus."
4: That's a making of a saint.
22: I wish I could come up with an answer that, like, that's the way of being of Jesus. That's the way of Jesus. The way he is drew her. And I think that's an absolutely amazing answer on the child's part. Absolutely amazing that to me is very convincing. Like I read that and I go, oh, this child had a very profound, conversion experience. And conversion is not, you know, it's not some big heavy-handed thing. It's being converted to the way of Jesus because of the way Jesus is.
4: Mm-hmm. Don't you find it interesting the words, the way of being of Jesus, that she said? Because, you know, we've heard it said that at the beginning, before the term Christian came to be, it was the way. Have you heard?
22: It was called the way. Yeah.
4: Yeah. Right. And so it's just, I find that fascinating. I think the good Lord is tapping these very young souls in this day and age with a deep and profound relationship. I could just feel it right now. St. Carlo Acutis, it just came to me right away. I feel the Lord is tapping these young people to remind us, stop making this difficult. It's about a relationship with Jesus. This little one has it. We should learn from her. And if it makes us at 50 years old, 60 years old, whatever, feel embarrassed that a little 8-year-old, you know, has a really cool understanding and a very precise understanding of Jesus, well, then so be it. Maybe we need to learn from the little ones because we're not getting it right. I see a lot of people my age group, they're missing it. They're just missing it. They're looking for all these different things, all this recipe to get to you know, find their way to heaven, this and that. And they're missing the core relationship with Jesus.
22: Debbie, I don't know if maybe I'm saying this too strongly, but sometimes I think we can make ourselves in our manner of being Catholic an obstacle to people having the simple experience of Jesus, because we focus on what's wrong. For example, that's one of the ways we do it. We focus on what's wrong with the church and what's wrong with the Pope and what's wrong. And
4: the people, you know, in the church we focus on. Yeah.
22: Or people or controversies, you know, whether it's, and I'm not at all saying that, you know, you can't criticize the people get so kind of sensitive about this. You can criticize the Pope. You can say the church, you know, you can say the church should be doing this when it should be doing that. But I feel like we spend too much time on that. And here's this, like these nuns who devoted their life to the person of Jesus, and they spend their life teaching children. They are the savior of souls in the same way that St. Paul was the savior of soul. You know, we Catholics, we don't believe Jesus alone saves souls. The reason we don't believe Jesus alone saves souls is Jesus never chose to do it that way. He sent out apostles. He sent it like sometimes we need to overcome that and go, yes, it's my role to be part of the salvation of others. And I think sometimes when we're angry, when we have really strong opinions about you know, I don't hold hands at the Our Father. I do hold hands at the Our Father. None of that would have done little Minami any good. Like, that's not what little Minami needs. Like, I almost feel like we need to wake up from our way of being Christian and the way of being of Jesus. That's what little Minami said. That's what attracts people to Christ, the way of being of Jesus. And, you know, to see a child get it, it's like, okay, yeah, that's a good reminder. I got to go back to that. I got to stop.
4: Absolutely.
22: So,
4: don't you also think there's a mystical connection here? You know, you got Our Lady of Akita or Akita. You've got, you know, Sister Agnes, God rest her soul, an amazing, amazing woman who promoted that apparition. I mean, don't you think it's kind of interesting? It's coming out of the Japanese culture, Japan. I find it fascinating. And I think we got to watch things like this. We got to watch when these little saints come out of Japan and Nigeria and in Africa and other places in right. Central and South America. I just find it so fascinating because it ties into a lot of mystics, a lot of Marian apparitions. Anyway, that's just my take on it. The puzzle pieces coming together.
22: I think you're right, and there are millions and millions of people that God wants to free from slavery to sin and death in Japan, and maybe little Minami is just a sign that of the Holy Spirit. Give us confidence that He's working.
4: I love it. I love it. Okay, let's hold it there. We'll come back more of this great article from Church Pop when we come back.
20: Thank you so much, Debbie and Si. This is such an important story, and I really appreciate the direction you've taken, your reactions to it. You know, what you mentioned there at the end, Si, about holding hands in Mass versus not holding hands in Mass during the Our Father, that would not have helped this little girl come closer to Jesus. And so I think we need to be really intentional, just like you're saying, to not allow our particularities of our expressions or our differences about those particularities of our expressions of faith to get in the way of just sharing the gospel, of inviting more and more souls into what it is, this treasure that we have in the Catholic faith. You're listening to Morning Joy, where truth matters. Don't go anywhere because we're going to continue right after the break.
5: Atheists often justify their atheism by saying there's no scientific evidence for God. But this is problematic for two reasons. First, science can no more detect God than a metal detector can detect plastic cups. God, who is immaterial, is beyond the scope of scientific inquiry because science is restricted to detecting matter. This leads to a second critique. The argument confuses method with reality. Science's inability to detect God says nothing whether or not God exists. It's simply a manifestation of the limitations of its detecting powers. To say God doesn't exist because science can't detect him is to confuse the limitations of the method for knowing reality with what is real. So it really doesn't matter that science can't detect God, and therefore is not a justifiable reason to be an atheist. I'm Carlo Broussard with the Ready Reason for Catholic Answers, Catholic.com.
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20: Good morning, my friend. Welcome back to Morning Joy, where truth matters. I'm your host, Nick De La Torre. This morning, we're in the middle of an inside file with Debbie Georgiani and Si Kellett about an 8-year-old Japanese girl whose earnest desire for baptism brought her mother to faith in Jesus. And what an incredible story we heard in the first half here of the inside file. Let's get right back into it with Debbie and Si.
4: We are back for the inside files, second part, last part for today. We are actually on the hunt for another great article when we meet again for the Inside File. If you have any suggestions, put them in the show notes for articles that you want us to go and kind of discover so we can unpack them together. And our senior producer, Tim, does a great job at getting them to us. But this is 8-year-old Japanese girl requests Catholic baptism and inspires her mother to convert. I love this. I love this little girl. I wish I could just squeeze her. I hope she continues. I would love to be able to follow her, and observe her quietly from the background just to find out how God is going to use her, because I just think she's going to be used in marvelous ways if she stays open like this. Because, folks, when you see this picture, I mean, it just radiates light and the light of God. It's incredible. What do you say, Si?
7: I wonder what that school is like, because, I mean, the fact that this child has this beautiful, peaceful, I mean, and, you know, it's a couple photographs that you see of it, but I think these sisters must be doing a beautiful job at this school. Because here, I'll read you a little more of the article if you want, because there's already fruit of this child's conversion. And so this should also give us a deeper conviction to be like Jesus, to love Jesus and be like him. Maiko, Minami's mother, said she was surprised by her daughter's conviction. This prompted Maiko to learn more about Catholicism and led her to desire baptism as well. So this is the way, this is like the most beautiful story of how conversion is supposed to work. I come to Jesus, I bring you to Jesus, you bring the next person to Jesus.
4: Well, Carlo Acutis did that with his mom.
7: Yeah, right. And this, there's, you know, the little children and the little ones have an important role, especially in this. We're so lonely and fragmented and upset. And sometimes children can break through that. Maiko attributes her daughter's strong foundation of faith to the Catholic school. Children are being taught to be grateful for everything. Oh, my goodness. Let's just start there. And that Jesus is our friend. This is the child's mother speaking. This teaching that Jesus is our friend was naturally absorbed by my daughter, and I feel that it became the core of her faith, she said. Maiko and her husband wanted to give their daughter a solid foundation to guide her life. They believe that baptism is more than just a formality. It is a necessary step to help her along that path. So the mother and daughter were both baptized at Kojimaki Parish in Tokyo on Easter of this
4: beautiful
7: year. And
4: beautiful.
7: What a great, great story.
4: Well, don't you think, Saya, I want to get back to this, that, you know, and there's a lot of stories circulating on social media about young people in our country right here that have, you know, really were diagnosed with a terminal illness, and they really showed that they demonstrated that holiness. You know, they kept their faith all the way until the end, and they inspired others around them. So we're seeing things like that in our own country here. But don't you think we need to spotlight and watch all these young folks from all around the world that I believe in my heart, this is my opinion now, I believe that God is tapping the young people to teach us older folks, you know, understand this right. The little ones are going to lead the way. I feel it. I feel it so strongly that adults, mature adults, are sometimes missing it. You can see it on social media where they get easily distracted. They get off the mark. They lose focus. They start to become cruel. They don't practice what they preach. But these little ones, you can see they're coming from the heart. They're coming from their relationship with God. They're trusting in God with that extreme radical trust, that free falling into God's arms, which is what we are supposed to do. They're not jaded by the world. They are just coming from this pure place. I think we got to learn from all these children. They are the saints that are going to lead the way. Instead of us chasing all these social media influencers, let's watch these children.
7: Yeah, and I tell you what, I think when you look at the big movements in the church that the church has kind of said, yes, this is a real apparition, or this is a real devotion. They all are pushing us in this way. Like when you talk about
22: a child's relationship with God. You just did it. You used the word trust over and over and over again. Well, what's the center of the divine mercy? At the heart of the divine mercy devotion is Jesus, I trust in you. That it's a very simple childlike trust. And if we don't get back to that, I don't think we have the faith is not strong if it's rooted in our intellect and our own native natural desire to do something good. It has to be rooted in a childlike dependence on God. And that's also, I think that's part of what's so touching about this Manami, is that she's 8 years old, but she's already, like, the thing that we as complicated adults struggle so much with, to just put ourselves in the position of trust. She just did it because it's actually her state in life. She's little, she's helpless, and somebody told her that Jesus is God and he is her friend. Boy, mm-hmm. And she said, oh, well, he's my friend. Mm-hmm. That got in, and she accepted him as her friend. Christianity is really not very complicated. It's accepting Jesus as your friend. I mean, that's pretty, if you'll do that, if you understand who he is and you accept him as your friend, life is absolutely transformed.
4: Mm-hmm. I hope she gets, or maybe she's already visited. I hope she's in Tokyo. I hope she gets to Akita, and she gets, it's an hour flight. It's only an hour flight because she can see the statues there, right? The statue that, that wept.
22: I think in Japan, an hour flight is the same as a 10-minute train ride. I think, like they have these really? Super fast trains over there. Yeah, well, I've never been to Japan, so
4: I hope she gets to visit the Marian site, and I hope she continues, and I hope it's something so special for her. It says at the end, let's pray for Manami and her family, absolutely, but let's also pray that God just continues to bless these little children in such, marvelous and miraculous ways, so that these kids can do great things in this world. We need these kids to rise up as saints. We really do. That's why I so believe that St. Carlo Acutis, and he's the patron of our show, Morning Joy. St. Carlo, he's such a powerhouse of a saint. He accomplished all of that in 15 years, Si. That's amazing. Yeah.
22: It is, but it's consistent. Like that's what Jesus does. Again, God the Father has done it since the very beginning, of choosing the unlikely and the lowly to for his purposes.
4: Yeah.
22: And you wouldn't want to put too much pressure on this little girl, but I do think that a lot of people will go, I don't have that kind of relationship with Jesus. And it's important to remind people, Jesus said, ask and you will receive. It's not a maybe. It's 100% guaranteed. So with confidence and simplicity, ask. I want that friendship with you, Jesus. I want that closeness to you. That prayer sincerely prayed never fails to be answered. God, of course, always answers things in his own way and his own time. But pray with confidence, Jesus, I want to be your friend. Like little Manami is your friend, and 100% he will come and make his home in you.
4: Beautifully said. Another great article from Church Pop. So this is wonderful. All posted in the show notes. Okay, Si and I are going to catch more of Morning Joy.
20: Thank you so much, Debbie and Si. What an amazing story. What an inspirational story. People who work in parish life or in Catholic schools should be so encouraged that people can children can have these authentic encounters with that which is good, true, and beautiful through the work you do, through the work we all do in ministry, and in impacting the lives of these children and inspiring them into conversion. There's a rippling effect that can happen in the lives of their parents, their households. And so what we do, we're not just doing this for funsies, to pat ourselves on the back and feel good about, oh, I did some ministry work today. No, this is important things that we are doing here. And I'm so excited to come back right after this break and be joined by Father Sam Medley for Mornings with Medley.
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8: Started drinking beer on Saturday nights, sleeping in on Sunday mornings, missing Mass, and it just became a pattern and continued. Without God, I don't know where I'd be right now. I feel like I'm whole again. I know the importance of the Eucharist. I know the importance of the sacraments that I didn't know.

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2: Good morning, my friend. Welcome back to Morning Joy, where truth matters. I'm your host, Nick De La Torre, and this host of yours is very excited this morning to be joined by the one and only Father Sam Medley. Welcome to Morning Joy, Father Sam. How are you? Oh, it looks like we might be having an audio issue, but producer Tim is on the case, as he always is, so quickly. And I can actually see on the screen that Father Sam Medley might be muted. And so that is getting addressed promptly. And in the meantime, I'll just tell you that I am currently in Steubenville, Ohio for a catechetical conference. It's basically a retreat experience with amazing formation opportunities for people who work in parish life or in Catholic schools and want to go deeper in their journey as catechists and want to go deeper in allowing the Holy Spirit to drive the work they do. All right, we are now here with Father Sam Medley. Welcome, Father Sam.
3: Hi there. Sorry, there was a button that wasn't pushed on my mic. I guess it was on my end.
2: No problem.
3: It's a morning where you're starting to get going. got my morning coffee here, oil in the machine, and I'm pushing all the right buttons, I guess.
2: Excellent.
3: Good morning, Nick. How are you doing this day?
2: Oh, I'm doing marvelously well. How about yourself?
3: Well, I'm doing great. I guess I got to meet Cy Kellett from the last segment, finally. I'd never met him. I met the mighty Debbie Giorgiani on the river cruise. I have yet to meet Nick De La Torre and Tim Mott. I'm going down the list of people at GRN that I get to meet, and I'm slowly getting to meet them. Because I think the people who are listening or watching, they think that we're all kind of like in the same room, but a lot of us have never actually met each other. But I'm looking forward to the moment that I can meet you.
2: Well, due to the marvels of modern technology, Father Sam, I feel like we have been the best of friends for so many years.
3: Yes, it's pretty awesome to meet this way, virtually, because you get to know somebody. And it's kind of funny. I was at this GRN, this beautiful event in Capel at the Capel Art Center, the Wine, Wisdom, and Wow. And I felt like there's all these people that knew me. That as soon as they saw me, they would light up, and I'm like, hello, hi, have we met before? And they're like, oh, I listened to you on the radio. It's like, oh, hello there, how are you doing? You know. So anyway, this morning I was reflecting on this beautiful passage for the gospel today, and it's, you know, where Jesus says, "Who is my mother and who are my brothers?" And it's really different. His take on this is something that we'll talk about. But before I get there, I want to tell a story that illustrates it before I make my point. So I'm going to slowly talk about it. And it was my first year as a religious was very powerful for me. And I'd been through a lot. And I became a religious back in 2002. Before some of you whippersnappers were born. It's so long ago. It's kind of strange how very long ago it was. But I had been through a lot. I started becoming a missionary at a mission that I was called to, and I had this very beautiful calling at World Youth Day in year 2000 in Central America. And then after that, I went to Rome to have my induction or novitiate into religious life. And I was taught by the founder of Sault. And then only there 2 years before I was sent to the Philippines. And I found myself in this tiny little village. Now, think about that. That's three continents in a matter of a couple years. And as a young man with all this neuroplasticity and like plasticity of life, you know, when you're young, you can take anything. And I really loved the fact that I was kind of being tested and being sent around in three continents in 3 years. That was really exciting to me. And nowadays I'd be like, oh brother, can you make up your mind? You know, cause I'm 52 or 51. I can't even remember my age. But I'm 51 and I'm getting up there. But as a young man, I loved this, that I was being kind of tested. And one particular time I went to this tiny little village in the Philippines called Cabat

0: time. And it's a little, it was a place with no electricity at the time. So there's no electricity, and I didn't have a kind of, my body wasn't used to the water. So I got sick immediately from the water, and it wasn't anything like a disease. I just couldn't handle the bacteria that was in the water. So every time I would drink it, I would get a little bit sicker. And I remember waking up the first morning that I was in this island. And if you've ever had water poisoning, imagine every place where there's water in your body, pain. That's what it was like. So behind my eyeballs and in my stomach and all throughout my whole, all my joints were just on fire. And it was in so much pain. And I didn't speak the language that everybody in that little village spoke. And I was, the priest is like, hey, let's go to this wedding. And I even remember the name of the village, Bustak. And it was normally a 45-minute walk, but there was a typhoon. A typhoon is a hurricane in the Pacific. So we had to walk because it was too choppy, and it was a 3-hour walk. It wasn't a 45-minute drive, and we had to walk through a mountain range. And I was wearing these little, we call them chunklas, like they were little flip-flops, chinilas, they say in the Philippines. And I was walking on the mud, and I lost my flip-flops in the mud. And I was, you know, And the priest that was there, he was from that village, and he was trying to like show this, you know, hoity-toity American, you know, Filipinos, they wanted to test this American, see if he was really a missionary. So they were walking very fast. And there was the priest and like, I don't know, 3 altar boys and a couple people from the village, and they took off. And they thought I was following along, and I was, you know, because we were all talking, I think they just got distracted. And I found myself on the top of a mountain. And by the time I reached the top of the mountain, I didn't have any shoes at all. And there was rocks, and my feet started to bleed in the mud. And as I got to the top of the mountain, it started raining. And I'm sitting there abandoned in a foreign country where I don't speak the language. I had no money on me. And I was every cell in my body was aching with water sickness. And I was alone. And I found myself in this moment, this beautiful moment of just saying, thank you, God, for loving me, for being with me alone on this mountainside in the middle of somewhere I've never been before. And I'm lost. And I just had this moment where I was like, I love you, God. Thank you so much. I don't have my health right now. I'm lost. I don't have any money. I'm just, all I have is you, and you are enough. And it was a moment of just this beautiful understanding that I needed those things to be stripped away to realize that the only thing you need in your whole life is the Lord God. God is enough. And if God is all you have, and if he needs to strip away from you all this reliance on other things, that is a good thing. And because the gospel for today, where Jesus says this strange phrase, who is my mother and who are my brothers? Seems like a slight. It seems like he's actually not talking well about his mother. Except the fact is, earlier on in the gospel, and even in fact in the same gospel, in the gospel of Luke, he says, through the words of a saint, Saint Elizabeth, said, blessed is she who believed that there would be a fulfillment of what was spoken to her by the Lord. In other words, Mary qualifies more than anyone of who is my mother. Those who do the will of God, that is my mother. So what Jesus is focusing, the quality that he's focusing on Mary, and the quality he wants to focus on you and I, brothers and sisters, is this: to be a giver, to give whatever, in words of St. Mother Teresa and her simple theology, give whatever Jesus takes and take whatever Jesus gives, to be a giver and not a taker. And that's what he's talking about. Motherhood, by biological circumstances, you receive it. It's something you're given. She was given that. She said yes. She said when the angel of the Lord asked her to do this, she said yes. And so she received this, you know, by invitation, and she cooperated. But it was still given to her. What she gives is a consent every minute of every day of being, of doing the will of God. And that is on her. And I think when I was about 20 years old and I started, you know, following the Lord in this beautiful, strange, and glorious calling to be a disciple, I realized that if I look at what I give, not what I receive, that is what makes me be joyful or be happy or be to my disposition, that I'm in charge of that. I cannot face, you know, I can't be responsible for what I'm given every day. And if I focus on what I give instead of what I receive, then my day is, I don't have good or bad days anymore. I have good or bad dispositions that I am responsible for. And wow, this, for me, it really changed my perspective yesterday. Yesterday, I buried a 12-year-old who had committed suicide, and it was a really hard day. It was a very difficult day, and I got in a major car accident. You know, I don't know how I walked away from it. The police said you shouldn't be walking, and I just went through my Facebook and Instagram.
1: Also yesterday?
0: Wednesday. I actually, so it was a couple of days, and I still was going off of that. It was traumatic, and I was shaking the whole rest of the day. It was very difficult. But going through a series of difficult events, you know, you take an assessment of yourself, of your life choices. And what I realized is going back to that fundamental primal attitude of what you give is more important than what you receive. Even if you receive a car accident, even if you have to participate in trauma, and that's what I'm sharing with my community. To not focus on what you're given as much as what you have the control to do to respond to everything in your life. That's more important because it makes you responsible. And this is what God wants in a saint. To make a saint, he wants you to focus on what you can give with childlike simplicity, because you're gonna receive everything. I mean, you're gonna receive ups and downs, good times and bad, being richer or poorer, in sickness and health, all that kind of thing. You might even experience being abandoned or lost or forsaken or feel kind of wretched, and that's what happens in life. But God is trying to simply strip you away from all of the things that focus on what you're receiving. Instead, focus on what you're giving, like the Virgin Mary, and then you will truly be called a brother or mother of the Lord.
1: Father Sam, what a powerful message this morning. And, you know, many of us may not find ourselves in a foreign land, barefoot, bleeding in the rain and mud and in pain from the inside, but the perspective you've offered us is so important. Would you please leave us with a benediction?
0: Per intercessionem, Beata Mariam Semper Virginum, benedicat vos omnipotens Deus, Pater et Filius et Spiritus Sanctus.
1: Amen. Father Sam Medley, thank you so much for this powerful message this morning and for all you do with us here at Morning Joy and on the Guadalupe Radio Network. May God bless you, and we'll see you next Tuesday. My friends, we have reached the end of our first hour together, but there is a lot more joy to be discovered this morning, as if it wasn't enough what Father Sam offered us here. And so stick around for more Morning Joy right after this break.
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3: Hi, Father Mike Driscoll here for Debbie Giorgiani and the Spirit World. 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
4: This is Life News Radio. I'm Jim Anderson. Over the summer, communities across the country are encountering life-giving pro-life information from well-equipped pro-life volunteers with groups like Oregon Right to Life. The simple dialogues that take place often create simple and small but profound changes with citizens, even in pro-abortion states. Makira Williamson says Oregon Right to Life's county fair booths allow people to come away with a sense of curiosity that motivates them to learn more about life. The ACLU is pledging $25 million to promote unlimited abortion in Virginia's Amendment 1. They are fighting pro-life groups like NoSafeguardsNoDeal.com. That pro-life group says Virginia's proposed constitutional amendment promises to advance women's rights, but instead it removes legal and medical protections from women and gives protections to abortion providers. This is Life News Radio.
5: A culture of life has a rarely mentioned but very formidable enemy. Pornography is material that deceives its consumers into thinking that they possess beauty, while the reality is they are possessed by a lie. Reject the lie and recognize that a culture of life relies upon you.
4: There are more developments in what's now called the terrorism-motivated murder of British pro-life leader Anne Widdecombe. Her death is now highlighting her poignant pro-life advocacy. And Chilean legislators are proposing women be offered merely the chance to hear their unborn child's heartbeat before an abortion. No pressure, just an offer. Major media in Chile is now making staggering claims, which call that listening part of a dangerous global extremist movement. For pro-life headlines delivered to your email address daily, sign up at lifenews.com. 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

0: It's time for Morning Joy, where truth matters, produced by the Guadalupe Radio Network, with headlines from the Catholic world, prayer and Bible meditations, fascinating and informative guests, and even a Catholic trivia game for you to play. We're traveling with you together on the road to holiness today. 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
1: Good morning, my friend. Welcome back to Morning Joy, where truth matters. I'm your host, Nick De La Torre, and I just feel so blessed to be with you here this morning on a bright new day, new opportunities to serve and avail myself to the Lord, emptying myself anything that is not of Him to receive more fully all that He has to give me. And I want to invite you to do all the same with me here this morning. We just wrapped a fantastic first hour. On the Inside File, Debbie Giorgiani and Cy Kellett shared this story about an 8-year-old Japanese girl who earnestly desired baptism, which ended up bringing her mother to faith in Jesus. Blessed be God. What a powerful and beautiful story. And then on Mornings with Medley, Father Sam Medley of the Sault community shared with us some powerful examples from his life of what could be considered tremendous suffering, and it was objectively, but he also realized in those moments that all he could do in his disposition was to turn to and bless and praise God. And what a powerful testimony he shared with us. Very convicting for the times in our own lives where we are enduring great suffering and how we might handle those moments. Here in the second hour, we're going to be speaking with Father Larry Bailey, a retired priest who's modeling a real person-to-person relationship evangelization in a way that's so easy and fun. Even you could do it. And I'm excited to get into this story of what Father Larry Bailey is doing and hearing it directly from him. We actually just covered his story on the Inside File last week, but today we actually get to talk to him directly. So be looking forward to that with Father Larry Bailey. Before we get into all of what this second hour of Morning Joy has to offer us, let us begin together in prayer with the morning offering. In the name of the Father, and of the Son, and of the Holy Spirit, amen. O Jesus, through the Immaculate Heart of Mary, we offer you our prayers, works, joys, and sufferings of this day. In union with the Holy Sacrifice of the Mass throughout the world, we offer them for all the intentions of your Sacred Heart, the salvation of souls, the reparation for sin, the reunion of Christians, and in particular, for the intentions of the Holy Father this month. And we pray all of this in the name of the Father, and of the Son, and of the Holy Spirit. Amen. Every morning, we turn to the Guadalupe Radio Network News Brief and Bailey Garland for a very sober-minded, a very objective sharing of the latest headlines throughout not only the world, but specifically also the Catholic world. And let's do that now. Let's turn to Bailey for those headlines. Bailey, what's been going on?
2: This is your Guadalupe Radio Network News Brief for Tuesday, July 21st. U.S. Vice President J.D. Vance and his wife Usha announced the birth of their fourth child, a baby boy named Alec Neil Vance, on Sunday, July 19th. Shared in a statement on social media, the couple announced that Usha and the baby are happy and healthy. The Vances, already parents to three children, said their kids are overjoyed to meet their new little brother. Vice President J.D. Vance was received into the Catholic Church in 2019 and recently released a book about his faith journey titled Communion, Finding My Way Back to Faith. Vice President Vance has long spoken of children as a profound blessing and vocation. Usha and J.D. Vance's baby is the first in modern U.S. history and the first in over 150 years for a sitting American vice president's family. President Donald Trump took to social media on Monday to warn that every time Iran kills an American soldier, that going forward, they will pay for that killing many times over. Trump offered no further details but said his directive has been relayed to U.S. military leaders. According to AP News, the threat comes after the U.S. early Monday launched its ninth night of airstrikes on Iran after announcing the death of another American service member killed in Iraq during the controlled detonation of a downed Iranian drone. The U.S. military also identified two soldiers who were killed in Jordan on Friday while defending against Iranian ballistic missile and drone attacks. The renewed exchanges of fire, now in their second week, have seen the U.S. target Iranian bridges, electrical facilities, and, as of Monday, the city believed to host its underground missile bases, as the countries inch closer to a return to full-scale war. The Diocese of Rochester is moving to permanently close and potentially sell a 160-year-old church due to structural issues that officials say make it unsafe to use as a parish. The diocese shut down Holy Family Church in June of 2024, but parishioners of the parish in Auburn are petitioning the Vatican to keep the church an active holy site, rather than allow it to be sold off to potential developers. A Catholic preservation group wants to retain the parish for Catholic religious activities, including rosary groups and private prayer groups, occasional worship, sacred music concerts, sacred art displays, and architecture tours. On its website, Holy Family Organization to Preserve and Endure, also known as HOPE, says the Vatican has requested that the group demonstrate funding for the purchase, repair, and maintenance of the church. Working to raise the necessary pledges to support the parish, the group must have the funds by mid to late summer of 2026, or the church could be sold to a secular buyer. The $81 billion merger of Paramount and Warner Brothers Discovery hit its first major speed bump on Monday when a federal judge in California granted a temporary restraining order that prohibits the companies from closing the deal. The court said that during the pause it would consider whether the merger should remain blocked, pending the resolution of an antitrust challenge brought by a dozen states. As reported by the Wall Street Journal, the 14-day restraining order means Paramount will fall short on its hopes to have the deal closed before the end of the month. Until now, Paramount has faced few headwinds getting its deal through the regulatory agencies in the U.S. and abroad. The Justice Department approved the transaction last month, saying it would improve competition across the media and entertainment ecosystem. But now, a hearing for a preliminary injunction has been scheduled for August 3rd. This has been your Guadalupe Radio Network Daily News Brief. I'm Bailey Garland.
1: Thank you so much, Bailey. You can catch more of Bailey this afternoon on our sister show, The Quest, which airs at 4 p.m. Central, 5 p.m. Eastern. And today, the topic will be, when we take Tylenol, we expect our pains to go away. But what about when we receive the Eucharist? Do we expect Jesus to work in us? Do we truly believe in the true presence of Jesus in the Blessed Sacrament? How do we prepare our hearts to receive Christ? Sunday is the feast of the most holy body and blood of Jesus Christ. 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So that's at 4 p.m. Central, 5 p.m. Eastern on The Quest on the Guadalupe Radio Network. Let's go now to Father Nathan Cromley of the St. John Leadership Institute for Tread Boldly. Father Nathan, over to you.
3: This is Tread Boldly, Leadership Lessons from the Saints with Father Nathan Cromley.
4: My name is Father Cromley, the president of the St. John Institute, and this is Tread Boldly, Leadership Lessons from the Saints. The first book of Samuel in the Old Testament begins to tell us a long story, the story of King David. The life of King David is replete with leadership lessons that all of us can imitate. But before we get into them, let's look at 1 Samuel 8, where Israel makes a most unusual request. In verse 1, we read, "When Samuel became old, he made his sons judges over Israel. The name of his firstborn son was Joel, and the name of his second, Abijah. They were judges in Beersheba. Yet his sons did not walk in his ways, but turned aside after gain. They took bribes and perverted justice. Then all the elders of Israel gathered together and came to Samuel at Ramah and said to him, 'Behold, you are old and your sons do not walk in your ways. Now appoint for us a king to judge us like all the nations.'" Now, on its face, this request doesn't sound like much. Appoint for us a king to rule over us like all the other nations. But profoundly, it represents a deep change. Up until this time, God had been considered the ruler of Israel. He had led them directly. Of course, he had prophets and judges, but the way that they ruled was different from that of a king. Their authority was secondary, instrumental. God himself was the ruler of Israel. Why then would Israel want to have a king? The reasons the Bible gives us is that, number one, the current system, that is of judges and prophets, was known to have corruption involved. But then number two, they wanted to be like other nations. God does not seem pleased with Israel's request. Even though he'll choose to grant it, he warns Israel that kings will end up ruling over them with like tyrants. And before acceding to their request, he makes sure that they understand that their request will lead them to greater sorrow than it will joy. And right away, we find this to be true. The first king over Israel, anointed by the prophet Samuel, is Saul. And while Saul knows many great successes, his downfall is legendary. He mistreats his servants, persecutes the future king, David, is wrapped in jealousy, and loses his mind. In fact, it's only barely that David is able to escape from his grasp, running away from Saul, even though famously he had at least two times where he could have taken the king's life and refused. Indeed, Saul will remain a king, even if a bad one, until the time of David comes. And this is where we see the most wonderful scene unfold. While Saul was reigning as king, God told the prophet Samuel to go and anoint another one who would be king in the place of Saul. And that one was David. The scene is depicted for us in 1 Samuel 16. Starting at verse 1, God says to Samuel, "Fill your horn with oil and go. I will send you to Jesse the Bethlehemite, for I have provided for myself a king among his sons." We all know what happens next. The various sons of Jesse are presented before Samuel, but only David finds favor in the Lord's sight. In the words of scripture, the Lord said, "Arise, anoint him, for this is he." And the spirit of the Lord rushed upon David from that day forward. And Samuel rose up and went to Ramah. All of this contains a very important lesson for us. The first point is that the authority that we have as little kings, and wherever God puts us, be that as parents, be that as coaches, in any form of leadership where we exert a powerful influence, let's remember that the one who is the source of that influence is God. That means that whatever we do in our positions of leadership needs to be done with humility as an instrument of God. After all, God didn't want to have kings. He wanted prophets and judges. But he allowed kings so that the people could have the rulers that they want. And that means that we need to be the rulers that they need. And the second lesson is that God has chosen each one of us for the roles of influence that we play in his service. Behind our earthly success lies an intention from God that we should use it in his service. To lead like servant kings means to use whatever God's given us as a steward to make those around us better. We bless those who follow us. Like King David, we're called to serve.
1: Thank you so much, Father Nathan. What a fantastic message this morning. You're listening to Morning Joy, where truth matters. I'm your host, Nick De La Torre. And in case you didn't know, every single morning we play a fantastic Catholic trivia game. Why is it fantastic? Well, number one, producer Tim did a great job putting these questions together. But number two, it's because you get opportunities to win an incredible prize. This morning, I want to share with you the prize this week is Alan Smith's new retreat book, The Soul of a Disciple, where Venerable Archbishop Fulton Sheen literally guides you in personal self-guided retreats. Really, it's not self-guided. It's guided by Venerable Archbishop Fulton Sheen. You can win this book this week, which is a brand new book, hot off the press, by answering today's question. The question today is, which apostle used the famous phrase, "come and see," to invite Nathanael to follow Jesus? The options are Philip, Andrew, Peter, or James. Submit your answer by visiting grnonline.com/joy. Again, that's grnonline.com/joy. We're going now to a short radio break, but on the other side of it, we are going to be joined by a man that we discussed last week on the Inside File, Father Larry Bailey. He's a retired priest who's modeling real person-to-person relationship evangelization in a way that's so easy and fun. Even you could do it. And this is going to be a great conversation because the story we heard last week about him was fantastic. So if you're looking forward to that on the other side of the break, don't go anywhere and don't touch that dial.
5: Have you ever heard someone say, what's wrong for you may be right for someone else? And besides, what's right and wrong changes like everything else. You can't fight these things. You have to go with the flow. G.K. Chesterton says, right is right, even if nobody does it. And wrong is wrong, even if everybody is wrong about it. Right and wrong are not based on fashion and personal preferences, and not on the calendar. They're based on the laws of God, on eternal truth that does not change. And as for going with the flow, Chesterton says, a dead thing goes with the stream. Only a living thing can go against it.
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6: 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There will be talks by Bishop Robert Barron of Word on Fire, Father Mike Schmitz from Bible in a Year, Sister Miriam James Heidland of the Salt Order, and actor Mark Wahlberg. 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
1: Good morning, my friend. Welcome back to Morning Joy, where truth matters. I'm your host, Nick De La Torre. You might recall last week on the Insight File, if you listen daily, you might have heard the story of Father Larry Bailey, and I am thrilled that we are going to be joined by Father Larry here this morning and even right now. I want to share with you a little bit about who he is in case you missed it. He's a retired priest of the Archdiocese of Seattle. He lives in Oak Harbor, Washington now, and he helps out a parish there, St. Augustine, and he retired in the year 2017. Now, that's kind of like the standard he's a retired priest stuff, but let me just tell you a little bit about what might make him one of the more interesting men on the earth. So he also, aside from, you know, the general typical priestly duties and pastoral duties, he also served as a chaplain in the Air Force, and he has had some pretty wild deployments. He's been in the Republic of Korea, that's South Korea to be clear, and that he was there when 9/11 took place. He also was deployed in Saudi Arabia, Panama, Prince Sultan Air Base in Saudi Arabia, Iraq, and Afghanistan. And he's been to the Persian Gulf state. He's been to Oman and even Iran. And so he has just done so much in his life as a priest in ministry. He was in Honolulu, Hawaii Air Force Base, and he was in Greenland. He's been all over the planet. And for someone that has done so much, to be a priest and to be a priest of the Lord in the Catholic Church is just such a beautiful thing for him to serve in some of the heels of some of the best examples, I think, of some of the lives of the saints and stuff. Not to canonize him prematurely, but on top of all of that, he is also a staunch supporter of Sacred Heart Radio in Seattle, which is also how Debbie got to know him. Debbie Giorgiani has helped out with the pledge drive in Sacred Heart Radio in Seattle, and his story made such a big impact on Debbie. She brought it here to Morning Joy and shared that story with us. It was a fantastic story, and we've talked about it here on Morning Joy. So, Father, I'm so excited to welcome you here onto Morning Joy right now. How are you today?
7: Great, Nick. Thank you. Blessings to you and all the Guadalupe Radio Network family. It's a joy to be with all of you this morning on God's green earth. And this, as the sun begins to rise here in the Northwest, it's just a beautiful day, as is every day that the Lord gives us.
1: Amen to that. And I want to thank you personally for being such a rigorous supporter, a consistent supporter of Catholic Radio. You've done a lot to help Sacred Heart Radio, and your story, if nothing else, has helped us here on the Guadalupe Radio Network and Morning Joy specifically over the last week. And so I want to invite you now to kind of share just a high-level understanding of the story that you shared with Debbie, because we might have some listeners or viewers that did not get to hear the story last week.
7: Well, very simply, 2 years ago, I was with a couple of parishioners who were new to the parish and new to me, and we had been to a restaurant, and I was in my clerics, And as weeks went on, I'd met them at a coffee shop as well, and we'd meet. And the wife asked me, well, Father, you know, you wore your clerics at the restaurant. Why, would you ever consider wearing your clerics here at the coffee shop? You know, we're here a couple of times a week and at another shop in another town not too far away. Why don't you wear your clerics? So I took her up on it. And that began something 2 years ago. It's amazing. So simple to do. And I'm just, this week's past, the gospel of this past Sunday reminds me of that, like of the sower and the seed. And, well, I'm just sowing seeds. And there we are. I'm in my clerics. And it's wonderful to watch the reactions of people. When I first started, I was with a group of people. One was a parishioner and another a non-parishioner. I would sit with them for a little while and then go to migrate to another table with a larger table and a group of senior citizens, men my age and even older, and some younger. And we nicknamed the table because we just babbled on and on and on. So we called it the Table of Babel. And I would sit there and watch. And we would just babble on and on. And some people would ask religious questions. No fun. And in fact, one of the persons asked me, he's a self-professed atheist. Actually, I don't think he's an atheist at all. He's more agnostic, maybe. But he said, why are you wearing that outfit? You know, why are you wearing that? And I said, well, just to scare the heck out of you, Bill. And another person, another man asked me one time, it was Halloween had come and gone. He says, hey, Halloween's over. You know, why are you still wearing that costume? And I just said, just to antagonize you, Tim. And so it went from there. But to watch the reactions of people, it's just priceless. You get all kinds of reactions as a priest. And what better way to just have the presence of a representative of Jesus to be there in a coffee shop of all places. So I do that here in Oak Harbor on a Monday and Friday from noon to 1:30, 2 o'clock. Then again in Coopville, our 13 miles away from here, just our mission parish at St. Mary's, and go to another coffee shop there and meet with parishioners and non-parishioners. And it's amazing the variety of reactions you get. I had a little boy about a month ago. It's funny. He's about 5 or 6 years old. He was the son of one of the baristas there. He just started working. And he was there with his games and everything and his phone. And I walked in, and he was just staring at me for an hour and a half. He just kept staring at me. He was hysterical. And I said, boy, I'd like to be a fly on the wall in that conversation on the rest of the day when he gets with Mom. That reminded me of a story, a joke, where a priest was invited at Christmas dinner, and they got over to a house of parishioners, and a little boy about 5 or 6 years old, same age, was just staring at his collar. And after a while, the priest says, Johnny, do you know what this is? The boy says, yes, Father, I do. He says, well, what is it? He says, it kills fleas and ticks for up to 6 months.
1: So, oh, my goodness.
7: Amazing reactions to people. Some people are good. They'll say, oh, are you a priest? I go, oh, yes, yeah, have a good conversation, sit there. Okay, very nice. This is the Pacific Northwest, or we call it Pacific Northwest nice, so people are pretty friendly, although less than 15% of the people are churched here in this part of the country. So it's a great witness. And some people are, well, a smile. I had that yesterday, several smiles of people come in. The manager likes it because she says, yeah, the language really cleans up when you walk in here, Father. It's great to see you and keep coming, you know. And other people will come in and or be there, and I walk in, and it's obvious, especially this time of year. We have a lot of summer traffic, a lot of visitors, which is wonderful. We rely on tourism here. And so they will take a look at me, and some will get very uncomfortable all of a sudden, and it takes about a couple minutes for them to get up and quietly leave the place. And I go, okay, God is sending a message. This is great. You know, I just bless them in my heart, and a silent blessing for all of these people that I'm there with. Other people will come on in and sit there, and they'll take a look at me and like turn away and walk out. That happens very rarely, but it does happen. So you just get all kinds of reactions. And I thought, wow, this is fantastic, because this is what happened to Jesus. Some people accepted him. Others were skeptical. Others walked away. Others ran away. But most people sit there and enjoy. I just enjoy being there. It's just doing something that's very simple for me. And, you know, I'm retired now. It's something I always wanted to do as an active priest, but you know, never found the time to do it for some reason or another. Well, I know why. It was just the busyness of parish life. You're busy with people all the time in the parish, and that's no big deal. But it's nice, and I just throw this out that maybe some of my brother priests are listening, and hey, go ahead. We're your clerics. You know, if you're your clerics anyway. Go ahead and meet. Go ahead and arrange it simple. Go with a couple of parishioners that you enjoy, and or people on the staff of the parish, and just go out for a little break. Go out for 30 minutes. It doesn't have to be very long. Just go there, even 15 minutes. Just walk in. You know, as I said, show the colors, as we said in the Air Force, and show the clerics. Let people see the presence of the Lord, and it will be, you will be just amazed at what happens. So we're just sowing seeds, and some are, you know, finding rocky ground. Some are going up, growing up along the weeds, and but others are, and a lot of seed is falling on very fertile ground and fertile soil that is going to yield that 160 or 30-fold, as Jesus said. So I just say, just be present, and that's a term I learned in the Air Force with my other chaplains I was with, of all different faiths, from rabbis to First Reformed churches to Church of Christ, you name it, Methodist, Presbyterian, Episcopalian, Evangelical, Baptist, Southern Baptist, Northern Baptist, Lutheran. We had ECLA and even Missouri Lutheran Synod. So we had a lot. And they just said, it's just the ministry of presence, and you're just present to people. And so I just like to be present to people as a priest of Jesus Christ, and let the Lord do His work. He's working in all these people, and I believe leading to conversion to some, and certainly for the salvation of souls, which I believe in the end, that's what it's all about, for the salvation of souls. And I just thank the Lord for giving me this opportunity, and it was a parishioner who suggested it. So my brother,
1: so beautiful.
7: There you go. Listen to your parishioners. The Lord leads you through them too.
1: And if you are a parishioner, be vocal. Invite your priest to consider trying new things. Man, Father Larry Bailey, this is a fantastic story. The simplicity is part of what's enrapturing me. The simplicity of this evangelistic methodology, you might say. And I want to continue talking about this. We're going now to a break, but on the other side of the break, in the online roundtable, I want to ask you a couple more questions about what it is you're doing. And then I also want to make a connecting line for us as lay people. What can this look like for us who can't wear clerics? And I have a couple of thoughts and questions I want to toss your way. So I want to invite everybody watching and listening right now, join us for the online roundtable. 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You will find us broadcasting the video version even right now. And that's where we will continue the online roundtable. So thank you to Father Larry Bailey for joining us this morning and sharing his witness with all of us. And it's a convicting witness. It should call us forth to a ministry of presence and to boldly share love and the gospel with everyone that we encounter. And that is what we ought to do today. Before you go, my friends, I want to let you know, I want to remind you, our blessed Lord Jesus really loves you. Peace.
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1: Celebrate the memorial of St. Lawrence of Brindisi. 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

0: In the name of the Father, and of the Son, and of the Holy Spirit.
1: Amen.
0: The Lord be with you.
1: And with your spirit.
0: My brothers and sisters, let us acknowledge our sins and so prepare ourselves to celebrate the sacred mysteries. I confess
1: to Almighty God and to you, my brothers and sisters, that I have greatly sinned in my thoughts and in my words, in what I have done and what I have failed to do, through my most grievous fault. Therefore, I ask the Blessed Mary, ever-Virgin, all the angels and saints, and you, my brothers and sisters, to pray for me to the Lord our God.
0: May Almighty God have mercy on us, forgive us our sins, and bring us to everlasting life.
1: Amen.

0: Let us pray. O God, who for the glory of your name and the salvation of souls bestowed on the priest St. Lawrence of Brindisi a spirit of counsel and fortitude, grant, we pray, that in the same spirit we may know what must be done and through his intercession bring it to completion. Through our Lord Jesus Christ, your Son, who lives and reigns with you in the unity of the Holy Spirit, God, forever and ever. Amen.
1: A reading from the book of the prophet Micah. Shepherd your people with your staff, the flock of your inheritance, that dwells apart in a woodland in the midst of Carmel. Let them feed in Bashan and Gilead, as in the days of old, as in the days when you came from the land of Egypt, show us wonderful signs. Who is there like you, the God who removes guilt and pardons sin for the remnant of his inheritance, who does not persist in anger forever, but delights rather in clemency, and will again have compassion on us, treading underfoot our guilt? You will cast into the depths of the sea all our sins. You will show faithfulness to Jacob and grace to Abraham, as you have sworn to our fathers from days of old. The word of the Lord.
0: Thanks be to God.
1: Lord, show us your mercy and love.
0: Lord, show us your mercy and love.
1: You have favored, O Lord, your land. You have brought back the captives of Jacob. You have forgiven the guilt of your people. You have covered all their sins. You have withdrawn all your wrath. You have revoked your burning anger. Lord, show us your mercy and love. Restore us, O God, our Savior, and abandon your displeasure against us. Will you be ever angry with us, prolonging your anger to all generations? Lord, show us your mercy and love. Will you not instead give us life, and shall not your people rejoice in you? Show us, O Lord, your kindness, and grant us your salvation. Lord, show us your mercy and love.

0: Lord be with you.
1: And with your spirit.
0: A reading from the Holy Gospel according to Matthew.
1: Glory to you, O Lord.
0: While Jesus was speaking to the crowds, his mother and his brothers appeared outside wishing to speak with him. Someone told him, "Your mother and your brothers are standing outside asking to speak with you." But he said in reply to the one who told him, "Who is my mother? Who are my brothers?" And stretching out his hand towards his disciples, he said, "Here are my mother and my brothers. For whoever does the will of my heavenly Father is my brother and my sister and mother." The Gospel of the Lord.
1: Praise to you, Lord Jesus Christ.
0: The Gospel today really speaks to us about belonging. Who belongs in the kingdom of God? Interesting enough, what Jesus says is kind of a precursor to what we're going to hear forthcoming in Matthew's Gospel about the seven parables of the kingdom of God. And interestingly enough, that in none of those parables does Jesus speak of the kingdom as a family, but maybe it's right here. Who is the family of God? One of the beautiful writings of Vatican II, Lumen Gentium, it shows us that the church can be looked at from many different ways, different images from the scriptures. It can be seen as a field, as a vineyard, as God of being the farmer, of course, who tills the land and who provides for the seed, as a shepherd who cares for his flock. It also could be seen as the home, the house of God, the family of God, the building of God. And it's in that context that we can understand more beautifully the gospel today. Of course, Jesus' mother and his brothers are standing outside wanting to speak to him. He must have been very, very difficult to get to. But he stretches out his hands and he says, "Here are my mother and my brothers and my sisters, for whoever does the will of my heavenly Father is my brother and sister and mother." That gesture of Jesus, and we don't always have a lot of gestures in the gospel, but it reminds me of that colonnade at St. Peter's. Those two arms that stretch out and seek to kind of bring in and to contain all the peoples of the world into this new family of God. Who are the family of God? Who belongs to the Lord? Well, it's not, of course, descendancy like from Israel, being from a certain tribe or a certain nation, but rather the ones who really do the will of our Heavenly Father. That's the ones who Jesus identifies belongs to his family. It's also, of course, the image of the family, of marriage and family, also is important. Lumen Gentium reminds us that the parents are the first educators in the faith of their children. They're supposed to be the best of educators. Why? Because by example, by them, the couple living and doing the will of God shows forth more clearly how to do it. So it's not theoretical, it's actually experiential. And that way, then, it leads the children more easily to be able to follow the will of God. I know there's so many parents out there that are discouraged sometimes when their children sort of walk away from the faith and wonder, is there still time? Is there still hope? Well, that first reading, of course, I think Micah always gives us hope. The prophets always give us hope. And Jesus gives us hope. That we continue to pray for them and continue to be example to our children, no matter if they've wandered away. That the Lord, in his gentleness and his very shepherdly way, will bring them back. And it leads us to the last thing that we should mention about Mary. It seems like Jesus is sort of really dissing his mother, in a sense, by saying, you know, well, yeah, I'm not going to speak to you. These are the people I'm going to speak to. But he really elevates her to a higher calling. That not only is she the mother of Jesus, of course, physically, but she really is the mother of the church, his body, which she cares for and nourishes and guides by her tenderly motherly care. Yes, Mary is the mother of the church because she does the will of the Father about of all of us most perfectly. She's the perfect disciple. And so she, in her very tender and motherly way, will show us how to do the Lord's will. May Mary, our mother and mother of the church, protect us, guide us, nourish us, and help us to be greater disciples of Jesus, to do the will of our Heavenly Father more perfectly. Amen.

0: Let us bring our prayers and petitions before our Heavenly Father, that the church may be the true family of Jesus, seeking to do the will of his Heavenly Father at all times, following the example of his blessed Mother Mary. Let us pray to the Lord.
1: Lord, hear our prayer.
0: That God may show wonderful signs among the peoples of the world, establishing justice and raising up the lowly. Let us pray to the Lord.
1: Lord, hear our prayer.
0: That Jesus, who delights in clemency, may have compassion on all who are crying out to him in their distress of mind or body, granting them grace and faithfulness in their time of trial. Let us pray to the Lord.
1: Lord, hear our prayer.
0: For those who have gone before us through the gates of death, the Father may remove their guilt and pardon all sin, bringing them pure and clean into his heavenly kingdom. Let us pray to the Lord.
1: Lord, hear our prayer.
0: For all those joining us on Guadalupe Radio, online, for all of us here present and the intentions that we hold in our hearts, those who are most in need of our prayers, we pray to the Lord.
1: Lord, hear our prayer.
0: Heavenly Father, hear our prayers, and grant our petitions according to your holy will, through Christ our Lord.
1: Amen.

0: said Lawrence, be pleasing to you, O God. For taught by him, we too give ourselves entirely to you in praise through Christ our Lord.
1: Amen.

you thanks. Lord, Holy Father, almighty and eternal God, through Christ our Lord. For as on the festival of St. Lawrence you bid your church rejoice, so too you strengthen her.

To you, therefore, most merciful Father, we make humble prayer and petition through Jesus Christ, your Son, our Lord, that you accept and bless these gifts, these offerings, these holy and unblemished sacrifices, which we offer you firstly for your holy Catholic Church. Be pleased to grant her peace, to guard, unite, and govern her throughout the whole world, together with your servant Leo, our Pope, and Mario, our Bishop, and all those who, holding to the truth, hand on the Catholic and Apostolic faith. Remember, Lord, your servants. And all gathered here whose faith and devotion are known to you, for them we offer you this sacrifice of praise, or they offered for themselves and all who are dear to them, for the redemption of their souls in hope of health and well-being, and paying their homage to you, the eternal God, living and true. In communion with those whose memory we venerate, especially the glorious ever-Virgin Mary, Mother of our God and Lord Jesus Christ, and Blessed Joseph, her spouse, your blessed apostles and martyrs, Peter and Paul, Andrew, and all your saints, we ask that through their merits and prayers in all things we may be defended by your protecting help. Therefore, Lord, we pray, graciously accept this oblation of our service, that of your whole family. Order our days in your peace, and command that we be delivered from eternal damnation and counted among the flock of those you have chosen. Be pleased, O God, we pray, to bless, acknowledge, and approve this offering in every respect. Make it spiritual and acceptable, so that it may become for us the body and blood of your most beloved Son, our Lord Jesus Christ. On the day before he was to suffer, he took bread in his holy and venerable hands, with eyes raised to heaven, to you, O God, his almighty Father, giving you thanks, he said the blessing, broke the bread, and gave it to his disciples, saying, "Take this, all of you, and eat of it, for this is my body, which will be given up for you."

In a similar way, when supper was ended, he took this precious chalice in his holy and venerable hands, and once more giving you thanks, he said the blessing and gave the chalice to his disciples, saying, "Take this, all of you, and drink from it, for this is the chalice of my blood, the blood of the new and eternal covenant, which will be poured out for you and for many for the forgiveness of sins. Do this in memory of me."

Therefore, O Lord, as we celebrate the memorial of the Blessed Passion, the resurrection from the dead, and the glorious ascension into heaven of Christ, your Son, our Lord, we, your servants and your holy people, offer to your glorious majesty from the gifts that you have given us this pure victim, this holy victim, this spotless victim, the holy bread of eternal life and the chalice of everlasting salvation. Be pleased to look upon these offerings with a serene and kindly countenance and to accept them as once you were pleased to accept the gifts of your servant Abel the just, the sacrifice of Abraham, our father in faith, and the offering of your high priest Melchizedek, a holy sacrifice, a spotless victim. In humble prayer, we ask you, Almighty God, command that these gifts be borne by the hands of your holy angel to your altar on high, in the sight of your divine majesty, so that all of us who through this participation at the altar receive the most holy body and blood of your Son may be filled with every grace and heavenly blessing. Remember also, Lord, your servants who have gone before us with the sign of faith and rest in the sleep of peace. Grant them, O Lord, we pray, and all who sleep in Christ, a place of refreshment, light, and peace. To us also, your servants, who those sinners, hope in your abundant mercies. Graciously grant some share in fellowship with your holy apostles and martyrs, with John the Baptist, Stephen, Matthias, Barnabas, and all your saints. Admit us, we beseech you, into their company, not weighing our merits, but granting us your pardon through Christ our Lord. Through whom you continue to make all these good things, O Lord, you sanctify them, fill them with life, bless them, and bestow them upon us.

0: At the Savior's command and formed by divine teaching, we dare to say, Our Father,
1: who art in heaven, hallowed be thy name. Thy kingdom come, thy will be done, on earth as it is in heaven. Give us this day our daily bread, and forgive us our trespasses, as we forgive those who trespass against us. And lead us not into temptation, but deliver us from evil.
0: Deliver us, Lord, we pray, from every evil. Graciously grant peace in our days, that by the help of your mercy we may be always free from sin and safe from all distress, as we await the blessed hope and the coming of our Savior, Jesus Christ.
1: For the kingdom, the power, and the glory are yours, now and forever.
0: Lord Jesus Christ, who said to your apostles, Peace I leave you, my peace I give you, look not on our sins, but on the faith of your church, and graciously grant her peace and unity in accordance with your will, who live and reign forever and ever.
1: Amen.
0: The peace of the Lord be with you always.
1: And with your spirit.
0: Let us offer one another a sign of peace.

0: Behold the Lamb of God. 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
1: Lord, I am not worthy that you should enter under my roof, but only say the word, and my soul shall be healed.

For those joining us online and through Guadalupe Radio, let us pray together the act of spiritual communion. My Jesus, I believe that you are present in the most holy sacrament. I love you above all things, and I desire to receive you into my soul. Since I cannot at this moment receive you sacramentally, come at least spiritually into my heart. I embrace you as if you were already there, and unite myself wholly to you. Never permit me to be separated from you. Amen.

0: Let us pray. Through Christ the teacher, O Lord, instruct those you feed with Christ the living bread, that on the feast day of Blessed Lawrence and Brindisi, they may learn your truth and express it in works of charity. Through Christ our Lord.
1: Amen.
0: The Lord be with you.
1: And with your spirit.
0: May Almighty God bless you, the Father, and the Son, and the Holy Spirit.
1: Amen.
0: Go forth, the Mass is ended.
1: Thanks be to God.

0: Saint Michael the Archangel, defend us in battle. Be our defense against the wickedness and snares of the devil. May God rebuke him, we humbly pray. And do thou, O Prince of the heavenly host, by the power of God, thrust into hell Satan and all the evil spirits who prowl about the world, seeking the ruin of souls. Amen.
1: Prayer of Deliverance. Almighty God and Father, we beg thee, through the intercession and help of the archangels Saint Michael, Raphael, and Gabriel, for the deliverance of our brothers and sisters who are enslaved by the evil one, from anxiety, sadness, and obsessions.
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1: Welcome to Catholic Connection with Teresa Tomeo, keeping you connected to your faith and your world. 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
2: Good Tuesday morning on this July 21st. It's Vanessa Denha-Garmo filling in for Teresa Tomeo this morning. Happy to be with all of you here today. She will be back in her host chair tomorrow. Just filling in for a day for dear TT. She'll come back and share with you all the updates about her latest wonderful book about Italy and St. Francis of Assisi and pilgrimages she has coming up now back in the States. So excited to chat with TT myself. Bill Donahue will be with us here today, the Catholic League, and we'll be talking about Senator Lindsey Graham here today. Senator Lindsey Graham was an astute advocate of traditional moral values, the defense of the rights of the unborn, marriage properly understood, and religious liberty endeared him to people across the faith lines. So Catholic League is penning some commentary about Lindsey Graham, and Bill Donahue will be with us here today to give us his insights on Senator Lindsey Graham. Maria Morera Johnson, CatholicMom.com. We'll talk about the dog days of summer. We're halfway through this summer, and for some, maybe more than halfway. Some schools start in August here in the Michigan area. But we'll talk about keeping kids active, happy, and connected to faith. What can we do with our kids during this summer? I know when my daughter was young, we'd always come up with like school activities. We did like a work pack. We'll talk with her about that. We did work pack for like 15, 20 minutes. So she did not, be part of that summer slide where kids lose a lot of that learning and are behind when they enter the next school year. And then we found some fun activities throughout the day. So I'm looking forward to Maria talking with her today, because it's not always easy to keep your kids active in the summer if you don't have access to like a pool or a beach or, you know, slip and slides or whatever it may be. So we'll talk with her about that. Kelly Solomon will be with us here today from the Newman Guide News. There's a ton of topics that Kelly shared with us here today, and on educating students with intellectual and developmental disabilities in Catholic schools. JP Catholic celebrates blessing and dedication of Creative Arts Complex. Holy Apostles freezes undergraduate tuition, Holy Apostles College and Seminary. And then an op-ed on New York unions are telling on themselves by opposing school choice tax credit. A Nebraska man arrested over the threat to shoot up Catholic school. So a lot to talk with Kelly Solomon here today from the Newman Guide News. She's always joins Teresa here on Catholic Connection. And then I'll share some coaches' commentary in the EW10 Radio Extra Hour about how we show up every day. As from a coach's perspective, I'm a certified life and leadership coach and work in the area of creating culture and team building and our career development and helping managers move into executive roles. And I do that from a faith perspective for those who want a more Christian Catholic approach to their leadership. But we'll talk about how we show up every day and everything that we do. You know, how we show up to work, how we show up to our families, how we show up to ministry, how we show up when we evangelize. You know, what does that look like and how that creates culture? So that'll be my coach's commentary today. And then Sean Corcoran, I think that's how to pronounce it. I apologize if I got that wrong. We'll talk about how the group Men of Life support life and men affected by abortion. So Sean will be joining us in our EWTN Radio Extra Hour. Men for Life is a national pro-life organization whose mission is to change the culture by restoring biblical masculinity, equipping men to speak boldly and stand confidently for life, family, and faith. So we'll be talking with Sean here today on Catholic Connection. It is approaching 5 minutes past the hour here on Catholic Connection, and now it's time for the news on EWTN. And we will kick off this news update with a weather update from Tammy Trio.
0: The big weather story is Tropical Storm Bertha in the southeast. Storm warnings stretch from the Florida Panhandle westward into southeastern Louisiana. Expect heavy rain, gusty winds, rough surf, and dangerous rip currents, along with the threat of flash flooding from the Florida Panhandle through coastal Alabama, Mississippi, and Louisiana. The northeast will enjoy a pleasant sunny day with highs ranging from near 80 in Boston to 86 in Philadelphia, while the temperatures in the Midwest will hit 90 degrees along with scattered thunderstorms capable of gusty winds and heavy downpours. Temperatures are climbing into the low 100s across the Plain States with strong thunderstorms a possibility. The southwest remains dangerously hot with Phoenix hitting a high of 112. Monsoonal thunderstorms could develop over Arizona and New Mexico. Along the west coast, sunny and hot, temperatures hitting in the 90s to the low 100s throughout California. And mostly sunny in the northwest with temperatures in the 70s to the low 80s. That's your national forecast. I'm Tammy Trujillo.
2: EWTN News reports Bishop John Oberis of the Diocese of Rockville Center and four communities of religious sisters have filed a lawsuit against New York's Attorney General and Commissioner of Health over a law they say would force them to participate in the process of physician-assisted suicide. The Diocese of Rockville Center, New York, and the religious communities, the Carmelite Sisters for the Aged and Infirm, the Dominican Sisters of Hawthorne, the Missionary Sisters of St. Benedict, and the Little Sisters of the Poor, provide care for elderly and terminally ill people and say their Catholic faith prohibits them from participation in the process in any way. Democratic New York Governor Kathy Hochul signed the bill legalizing physician-assisted suicide in February, and law goes into effect in August. Although some facilities can opt out of parts of the physician-assisted suicide process, the exemptions are limited, and the law imposes additional requirements on the diocese and religious communities. The sister of the late South Carolina Senator Lindsey Graham will run for the full Senate term to replace him. Mark Mayfield has that story.
3: Senator Darlene Graham made the announcement during an interview with Fox News. This comes after she was selected by Governor Henry McMaster to serve out the remainder of her brother's term following his passing. South Carolina Republican Congressman Russell Fry, Attorney Duke Buckner, businessman Mark Lynch, and Congressman Ralph Norman are also vying for the Republican nomination. The state holds a special GOP primary on August 11th. I'm Mark Mayfield.
2: New York City Mayor Mamdani is doubling down on comments made about possibly arresting Israeli Prime Minister Benjamin Netanyahu. Lizzie Rodabali reports.
4: The Israeli leader is expected to visit the Big Apple in September for the UN General Assembly.
5: My administration will follow all applicable local laws. That is our commitment. That is something that we will follow through on. When it comes to an adherence to local law. And that's all I have to add on that.
4: It comes after a recent New York Times podcast interview where the mayor said Netanyahu belongs in The Hague. President Trump dismissed claims from Mamdani in a post on Truth Social saying Netanyahu will not be arrested while in the United States. Netanyahu called the ICC a kangaroo court with no jurisdiction over Israelis. In New York, I'm Lizzie Radabali.
2: President Trump is opposing additional 50% tariffs on certain Canadian goods over alleged trade discrimination. Mark Mayfield fills us all in.
3: The White House says Trump signed three proclamations on Monday that target certain Canadian imports with the tariffs as a response to the trade discrimination. The White House says Trump is leveling the playing field for crucial American exports that include motor vehicles, alcohol, and dairy. The Canadian products being targeted range from wine to hockey sticks. I'm Mark Mayfield.
2: Gas prices are creeping up again as the conflict between the U.S. and Iran heats up. Tammy Trio reports.
0: Traffic through the Strait of Hormuz appears to have slowed, sending the price of oil upward in the last few weeks. According to AAA, today's average price for a gallon of regular unleaded is a penny over $4 a gallon. That's up from $3.85 a week ago. Drivers in California are paying the most at $5.51 a gallon. I'm Tammy Trujillo.
2: A federal judge is signing off on what may be the largest class action settlement in the history of U.S. copyright law. Rory O'Neill reports.
6: As part of the settlement, Anthropic will pay $1.5 billion to authors and book publishers who sued over copyright infringement. A group of authors accused Anthropic of misusing their books to train its AI chatbot, Claude. The payments authorized by Monday's final court approval in San Francisco will come in $3,000 installments sent to the owners of 500,000 different published works. I'm Rory O'Neill.
2: Fairlife has halted its production of milk in the U.S. following a ransomware attack. Matt Mantenson has more.
7: Coca-Cola, which purchased Fairlife in 2020, said in a statement that the impacts of the incident are not yet known. The beverage giant added, however, that the breach has not affected product quality or safety. It's unclear when the breach occurred or when production will resume. I'm Matt Mattinson.
2: Matt Mattinson. Oh, I'm sorry. Here's Mark Mayfield, rather, with the latest technology news.
3: Thousands of Google employees are demanding more protection against layoffs. Daniel Martindale has the story.
8: About 4,500 Google employees have signed and delivered a petition to Google and Alphabet Incorporated CEO Sundar Pichai. Members of the Alphabet Workers Union delivered the petition on Google's Mountain View campus late last week. Union leaders say they had a productive meeting with one of Pichai's staff members. It comes with the tech market being radically reshaped by the emergence of AI technology. Google's rival companies like Oracle, Meta, and LinkedIn have laid off thousands of employees since 2022, citing AI.
3: The Trump administration is reportedly controlling access to the most advanced AI models. Sources tell CNBC that the White House is now vetting which companies can get access to the latest frontier models. The Trump administration insists the decision still rests with companies like Anthropic and OpenAI. And Google's parent company Alphabet and Tesla will report second quarter financial results on Wednesday. Intel is going to try and recapture its 2025 glow when it reports its earnings on Thursday. Tech Report, I'm Mark Mayfield.
2: 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That is the theme of the United States Conference of Catholic Bishops, USCCB 2026 Natural Family Planning Awareness Week. The Bishops' annual NFP campaign, taking place July 19th to the 25th, highlights God's design for married love, the gift of life, and the Church's teaching on NFP methods. To educate people on the matter of NFP program of the USCCB develops a poster each year with supportive materials to be displayed in parishes, hospitals, NFP classrooms, marriage preparation sites, doctor's offices, family life centers, and campus ministry centers. U.S. Vice President J.D. Vance and his wife Usha announced the birth of their fourth child, a baby boy named Alec Neil Vance, on Sunday, July 19th. In a statement shared on social media, the couple wrote, "We are excited to announce that our baby boy, Alec Neil Vance, was born this morning. Usha and the baby are happy and healthy, and our kids are overjoyed to meet their little brother." The Vances are already parents to Evan, age 9, Vivek, age 6, and Maribel, age 4. EWTN News reports that Vance was received into the Catholic Church in 2019 and recently released a book about its faith journey titled Communion, Finding My Way Back to Faith. Again, we have guests joining us here on Catholic Connection. I'm Vanessa Denhagarmo, filling in for Teresa Tamio. When we come back after the break, Bill Donahue, the Catholic from the Catholic League, will be talking with us about Senator Lindsey Graham. Maria Moreira Johnson, CatholicMom.com, will be talking with us about the dog days of summer. Keeping kids active, happy, and connected to their faith, not an easy task in the summer months to keep your kids constantly active. It is a challenge. I know this firsthand. And then, of course, Kelly Solomon, as she always joins Teresa, will be with us to talk with us about several stories, including on educating students with intellectual and developmental disabilities in Catholic schools. JP Catholic celebrates blessing and dedication of Creative Arts Complex. Holy Apostles freezes undergraduate tuition and much more. We've got to take a break. When we come back, our first guest will be joining us, Bill Donahue from the Catholic League. Don't go away.

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5: Regular guests of EWTN and Catholic Connection, Bill Donahue joins us here today at the Catholic League. Senator Lindsey Graham passed away, and he's here to reflect on his life and the contribution he has made to this country. Thank you so much, as always. It's always a pleasure to talk with you, Bill. So tell us, you penned a wonderful piece in the Catholic League, and tell us about your perspective and what we're reflecting on regarding Senator Lindsey Graham.
6: I think one of the, thank you for having me on. One of the things that really struck me most about Lindsey Graham is that if you paired him as a Protestant to the previous president who claimed to be a Catholic, mm-hmm. you'll see that they had nothing in common when it came to marriage and the family and the life of the unborn. So. Biden took a very secular approach, very radical individual, and always worked to undermine what the Catholic Church teaches. Lindsey Graham is not a Catholic, but yet he stood firm for the life of the unborn. He was firm on marriage. He was firm on school choice, including funding for Catholic schools. He didn't have to take that extra step. So I think that, we're going to miss him. He was also a leader. He was a strong patriot. I'm a veteran. And we didn't address in the statement that I made his positions on foreign policy. It pretty much stuck to domestic. But let me just say, as a veteran, I appreciate the fact that we had a man who was a strong patriot defending this country. And he was a leader. He was a man of tremendous courage. What he did with Brett Kavanaugh will go down in history. Had it not been for Lindsey Graham, Brett Kavanaugh would not be on the Supreme Court, and we would not have a voice for religious liberty and for the life of the unborn and for marriage and the family. He stood up against the lies and the bullying of people on the left, and he won. So mm-hmm. he was sorely, sorely missed.
5: You know, and he took on a lot of things. He stood up and spoke out about a lot of things that he thought was unjust and unfair. And when New York State Democrats sought to force Chick-fil-A, for example, an evangelical-run company, to open its restaurants on Sunday along New York State Thruway, the South Carolina senator pushed back. You don't see a lot of senators taking stances on like this because it goes against what the culture speaks about.
6: Well, that's true. That speaks again to his courage, to his fortitude. Uh-huh. Fortitude is one of the four cardinal virtues. And again, he was a Protestant, not a Catholic, but he stood up for Catholics and as well as for Christians of all denominations, and he was not afraid. Yeah, people were saying, wait a minute, why is this guy from South Carolina interested in what's going on in New York State in the thruways when they want to pass? Because he knows where this goes.
5: Okay? All over people the say, country. Well,
6: exactly. Yeah. Exactly. It's all over the country.
5: Yeah.
6: It's always a stepping stone to the left.
5: Yeah.
6: It's never just at the end line.
5: Yeah,
6: and
5: sure.
6: He was smart enough to know it, and he checkmated them right away.
5: Uh-huh. And, you know, in 2024, you wrote about Graham again. This time, his pursuit of the notorious FBI spying programs that were launched against innocent Catholics. I mean, this was quite alarming. And I remember when it was being talked about, many people in the secular media were criticizing Christians and Catholics for speaking up against this, basically trying to silence Christians and Catholics, saying this is not happening, when in fact it was.
6: It was one of the most egregious violations of human rights in American history. That's how bad it was. It was not, as some people try to argue, that the FBI was spying on some radicals. It was spying on mainline Catholics. I picked up on this right away. They're not interested in some radicals. If they were, they would have just gone after them. They wouldn't care whether they were Catholic or Protestant or atheist. Mm-hmm. They would just simply go after them because they were a threat to this country. No, they were interested in mainline Catholics who were pro-life and who were in favor of traditional moral values. And it came out that way. So we're in a very dangerous situation where the FBI has been weaponized to go after mainline Catholics. And I wouldn't care if they're going after mainline Jews, Protestants, Hindus. It doesn't make any difference. The FBI should stick to what it's supposed to be doing and not going after people whom they called domestic terrorists. If you're pro-life and you're pro-marriage, pro-family, if you're against the LGBT community, radical agenda, then somehow you're a domestic terrorist? No, worry about Antifa. Don't worry about Bill Donahue.
5: So, but let's talk about his seats open. I just was reporting in my newscast that his sister is going to run for his seat. Why is this? Obviously, you have to be in his state to be voting, but why is this important for us to be cognizant of this open seat, you know, and who we vote for and how the seat gets filled?
6: Well, I think it's a mistake to think that he was just another senator. This man's one of the stalwarts. He's one of the champions. And the one way you can give a tribute to his legacy would be to put his sister in there. She has been involved in public service. It's not like as if, you know, she's working in an ice cream parlor. She's been involved in political life. So she's not a complete novice. But this would be a great tribute to Lindsay. And from what I know about her, which is not a great deal, admittedly, she is the kind of person who could certainly walk in and continue the great legacy of her brother.
5: Today we're talking with Bill Donahue, regular guest of EWTN, the Catholic League, Senator Lindsey Graham. You know, what will you remember most? What should we remember most about Lindsey Graham? What else do you want us to, you know, understand about the impact he made in this country, not just in his state, but in the country?
6: Again, I go back to the fortitude, one of the great cardinal virtues. There are so many people, and I've had this conversation with Teresa and so many other people, it's not good enough. It's not good enough to have good intentions. You have to be able to act on the good intentions. So a lot of people I know, some in public life, some in private life, but private life you still can get involved, they do have the best of intentions, but they don't want to get involved because they're afraid of the blowback. Well, you know what? You've got to be able to stand up because the left, which is coming at us every single day with their radical secular agenda, they don't lack for courage. So we need more people like Lindsey Graham who are going to put up a big stop sign and say, you're not going to go any further. We're going to take you on. And I think that's the thing that I remember more than any policy decision was the fact that he had the guts to do what his good intentions were driving him to do.
5: You know, and sometimes, Bill, you need people like Lindsey Graham and you and the work that you're doing at the Catholic League to inspire people to have the courage to do the same, right? Sometimes we need to see the example of others doing it before us to give us the courage to do it ourselves.
6: Well, you know, I couldn't agree more, and I'm very cognizant of that. I mean, look, you may have culture warriors like myself. We may be the generals out there. Generals don't win wars. You have to have troops. And the troops need the generals. We need each other. So if I can inspire people and we give out the email address of the person who's offended us, and then people contact that person, and that's how you change the culture. We have so many different examples that we've done over the years in the Catholic League. But you have to have the guts to get into the fray. The other side is, like I say, they're not afraid to take us on. But we have the numbers. They occupy the elite command centers. There's no question about it that the elites in this country tend to be more on the left than conservative. But the actual numbers of the people out there and the people in the pews, in the churches, they tend to be much more conservative. We just need to get a little bit more aggressive. I'm not asking people to become cultural warriors and get into the streets and all that. I'm simply saying you've got to write to your congressman. You've got to be able to participate. Let people know when they've offended you and get a little bit more vocal. And that's how you change the culture.
5: Bill, we have about a minute left with you here on Catholic Connection. What else do you want to share with our listeners about what's going on in the Catholic League?
6: Well, one of the things we're concerned about next is 9/11. It happens to be on a Friday. The Labor Day is on Monday the 7th, the same week. And I am very concerned as a veteran because we have a Muslim Marxist, Zohran Mandami, who's much more concerned about stereotyping Muslims than he is about condemning the people who bombed us on 9/11. And he's going to be presiding over the 9/11 ceremonies. So we are doing a report on what he and others have had to say about 9/11, what happened then. And we want to alert people to the fact that we're in a culture war here. And we have to stand with the American people and with the veterans and the people who are standing for what's right. Because there are people out there who are willing to subvert us, and we have to be able to say that. We're not talking about people who mildly disagree. That happens in families, it happens in communities all the time. I'm talking about hardcore people who have a subversive agenda. And if you read what they say, don't have to worry about what Bill Donahue says. Read what they say, you'll see that I'm right.
5: Bill Donahue, always a pleasure talking with you. Thank you for joining us here on Catholic Connection from the Catholic League.
6: Thank you so much, and keep up all the great work.
5: Read all the information that he shares in the Catholic League, one of our articles about Lindsey Graham, and keeping us abreast of the work that they're doing in the Catholic world. When we come back, Maria Marrera Johnson from CatholicMom.com will be joining us on the Dog Days of Summer, keeping kids active. Don't go away.

0: Join us in praying a Hail Mary for families facing illness, unemployment, or death. May they keep the flame of hope burning in their hearts. Hail Mary, full of grace, the Lord is with thee. Blessed art thou amongst women, and blessed is the fruit of thy womb, Jesus. Holy Mary, Mother of God, pray for us sinners, now and at the hour of our death. Amen.
1: This is Franciscan Media's Saint of the Day for July 21st. Today we celebrate St. Lawrence of Brindisi. Born of devout middle-class parents in Brindisi, Italy, at 16, today's saint entered the Capuchin Franciscans and received the new name of Lawrence. His facility for languages, his native Italian plus Latin, Hebrew, Greek, German, Bohemian, Spanish, and French, enabled him to study the Bible in its original texts. Following his ordination at age 23, Lawrence attracted large crowds with his preaching ability. At the request of Pope Clement VIII, he spent much time preaching to the Jews in Italy, a combination of brilliance, human compassion, and administrative skill, unusual in so talented a scholar, made Lawrence a natural leader. He served as provincial for three Italian Capuchin provinces, and in 1598, he and 13 other friars established the Capuchins in Germany. In 1602, he was elected minister general of the entire Capuchin order. 15 volumes of his writings remain, including his sermons. As a papal emissary and peacemaker, Lawrence accompanied the imperial troops sent to repel the Turkish advance into Hungary. He died in 1619 while on a diplomatic mission to Lisbon, Portugal. Canonized in 1881, he was declared a Doctor of the Church in 1959. There's more about the saints along with inspiration and Catholic resources at our website, saintoftheday.org. From Franciscan Media, this has been Saint of the Day.
2: It's the dog days of summer. Keeping kids active, happy, and connected to the faith. That is what we're talking about today. CatholicMom.com. Maria Marrera Johnson joins us here on Catholic Connection. And I know, Maria, when my daughter was young, it was a challenge, but a lot of fun keeping her active. We did that 20 minutes of the package, you know, to keep her abreast of what she learned the previous year so she didn't slump into that summer slide, right, and wasn't falling behind before the next school year. So thanks for joining us, the dog days of summer. What should we be knowing about keeping our kids active? What do you want to share with us here today, Maria?
3: Oh, my goodness. Well, at CatholicMom.com, we have so many writers and so many beautiful women who are mothers in different seasons of life. So if you want to get some really good ideas about what to do with the kids over the summer and throughout the year, you'll find your mom that's in your circumstances, and you can hold on to that. But lately, what we've been talking about is travel. You know, many families try to work in their vacation time in the summer. And personally, I did a lot of staycations because I was a teacher, and the last thing I wanted to do was move anywhere. But we would do some family travel. And one of the things that we recommend and kind of really look into is how we can maintain the faith, keep it alive, keep it robust, keep it normal throughout the summer when the pool is calling you and, you know, making a fort in the backyard is important and maybe doing that travel to visit, you know, relatives that are far away. So we have so many beautiful articles this summer that give some cute ideas and some serious ones, too.
2: Yeah, because it's a challenge sometimes, Maria, to figure out what, you know, now what do we do today? What do we do today? You know, and I talked about how I did the summer packet with my daughter that the school supplied to us, right? That it was like 20 minutes of learning and the rest of the day was open. How important is consistency? We'd have a routine, breakfast, the packet, and then figure out what to do for the rest of the day.
3: Yeah, I think that's so important, especially for myself. I was a teacher, and so I liked the routine. And I think that our children respond well to routine. Mm-hmm. Many of the activities in the summer are rather structured. Sometimes kids can go to camp or a day camp. There's always the ubiquitous VBS in the community. So there are activities that are on a timeline. And so I think that kids also need to be bored a little bit, but for the most part, they respond well to getting up at a normal hour. Maybe the older kids want to sleep in until noon, and that's up to the parents to decide about. But usually in August, I started getting them back into what their school routine was going to look like, especially. Gave them a break at the early part of the summer, but kind of eased them back in. You know, when the school supplies come out, that's
2: Well, that's a, probably a good marker, because they got to get back into that waking up at a certain time and being rested and being ready for the school day. So that's a good point, you know, is getting them back into that school routine. You know, they probably don't like it, but, you know, and school supplies, I think, do come out a little too early sometimes, right? But it's
3: right
2: a good marker.
3: Along with Halloween.
2: Yeah, you're right. You're right. So, it's a good marker. Maria Marrera Johnson's with us, CatholicMom.com. We're talking about the dog days of summer, keeping kids active, happy, and connected to the faith. Let's talk about that, connected to the faith and not connected to, you know, social media and electronics all the time. Talk to us about that, Maria.
3: I love it. There's an article by Ann DeSantis that we have running that's called Keeping the Faith Alive in the Summer. Her whole concept is that when faith is woven naturally into the summer, it feels less like another task, right? It's just more of a way of seeing the world. So find moments to include prayer in your day. You know, I think most of us will pray right before meals. That's a good thing. But what if when you take a walk in the afternoon when it gets a little cooler and you pray the rosary, or if the children are too small, perhaps, you know, you can pray a decade of the rosary. You know, our founder, Venerable Patrick Peyton at Holy Cross Family Ministries, is the priest who said, the family that prays together stays together. So finding these opportunities are a beautiful way to just integrate the faith so that it's normalized, so that it is a part of who you are. It's a part of the family identity. You know, find field trips with a twist. Sure, you might go to Six Flags, but what if you go to a basilica that's in your area? You know, things like that, having a, you know, we find ourselves in nature quite often, perhaps a prayer of gratitude when you see a beautiful flower or you encounter, you know, a little critter out in the wild. Wouldn't that be just a beautiful way to just be a reminder that we are beloved by a beautiful Father who's a creator?
2: Yeah, I remember where I used to take my daughter to a playground at a Catholic school in the summer, and sometimes we'd pop into the church and just sit for a few minutes and just pray, or, you know, look at the crucifix and put holy water on us. It's just that, you know, you get some time in the playground, but you're at a Catholic school and the church was often open. You know, so, you know, so yeah, there's little things that you can do just to kind of keep instilling the faith throughout the summer months, throughout their life. Maria Marrera Johnson with us, CatholicMom.com. The dog days of summer, keeping kids active, happy, connected to the faith. Let's talk about keeping them disconnected from technology, and the challenges that could be for some families when some kids are so addicted to their iPads and iPhones.
3: Oh, you know, there's also a great article by Shelley Henley Kelly called Make Family Travel Meaningful and Memorable. And she talks about the things that you can do on a road trip, but honestly, it expands to everything that you're talking about, because get together to play cards and have the children join you in making these summer plans. It doesn't mean that they have to, you know, think about how to get a hotel or how to, you know, book a flight.
2: Yeah.
3: But hey, you know, we're going to go visit Grandma on the West Coast, and these are some things that you can see on the West Coast. What is your favorite thing, or what is your number one bucket item? You know, involve the kids. That's such a beautiful thing to do. After all, the family that is praying together is staying together, right? It's a beautiful way to give everybody their voice and make everyone seen in a vacation setting. But throughout the summer.
2: You know, I love that. You make a really good point. It doesn't have to be a major decision, but even something like give them choices between a couple different restaurants to go to on vacation.
3: Oh, yeah.
2: Or, you know, do you guys want to go here tonight or there tonight? Or do you want to do this activity today or this activity today? You know, let them choose between the list that you have figured out that you want to do during your vacation, and they feel more involved. That's a really good point. We have about a minute left with you here, Maria. What else do you want to share with our listeners about the dog days of summer and keeping our kids active from CatholicMom.com?
3: Oh, one of the great things that I read was adding praise and worship songs to your regular music playlist. Isn't that great?
2: Yes, have a little dance party. Idea. Yes, I love that.
3: Yeah, so it's beautiful.
2: Yeah.
3: So join us. Join us at Catholic Mom. There's going to be more stories about summer. And you know what's happening? Those school supplies are coming out, making that transition into fall and school.
2: What, you know, just a few seconds here, Maria, what inspired you to do the work that you're doing with CatholicMom.com? Just kind of give us an overview. What, I know you're a school teacher, but what about it brings you joy? Oh, we ran out of time. I'm sorry, Maria.
3: Oh, no worries.
2: I'm sorry. There's the music. That's the cue. God bless you and all that you do. And thanks for joining us here on Catholic Connection. CatholicMom.com, Maria Johnson with us. We're going to come back with Kelly Sullivan from Newman Guide News. Don't go away.

0: Hi, I'm Father Sam Medley of the Soul Community. I'd love for you to join me on The Quest every Monday and Wednesday at 4 p.m. Central, 5 p.m. Eastern. 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
1: Hello, this is Father Paul Felix, a pastor of Annunciation Catholic Church in downtown Houston. 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Amen.
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3: We're back here on Catholic Connection. Vanessa Denha-Garmo filling in for my dear sister in Christ this morning, Teresa Tomeo. And as always, Kelly Solomon's with us from the Newman Guide News. And so much, Kelly, to talk with you about this morning. So we'll try to get through as much as we can. How are you this morning?
4: Great to be with you, Vanessa.
3: Always a pleasure to talk with you. And so I know you and T had planned to talk about vocations today. Approximately 400 men ordained to the priesthood in the U.S. this year, and many ordained this summer. So tell us about this.
4: Yes, you know, many of us attended ordination to the priesthood over the spring and summer. As you mentioned, there's been about 400 men ordained to the Catholic priesthood this year in the United States. There's growing ordinations in the Midwest and Southeast dioceses, including the diocese where I am, Charlotte, North Carolina, actually led the country with 10 men ordained to the priesthood this year, which is wonderful. Some interesting statistics related to education coming out of these ordinations, Vanessa. One of them is that 11% of the newly ordained priests mentioned being homeschooled at some point in their lives, which I think is a really beautiful reflection of parents taking on seriously their role as primary educators of their children, and homeschool parents for sure in a special way who help form their children for these vocations. So this is really great news. You know, many of the new priests mentioned the Holy Rosary, adoration, family dinners, all of these factors contributing to their vocations. But Vanessa, it's not all good news. We are still in a vocations crisis. You know, a number of years ago, 1970, there were more than 800 ordinations to the Holy Priesthood, and we're at about half that number today and have been for several years. So as we look to sources of hope, where can we see that renewal? What's going to help build up future vocations in our church and for our nation? I looked at some great Catholic schools and colleges that are really partnering with parents and helping prepare students for their vocations.
3: So, you know, it's interesting that you say that, because so just yesterday on my own program, Epiphany, I interviewed one of the four newly ordained priests in the Archdiocese of Detroit, Father Daniel Whalen. And one of the things that struck me was he was talking about the seeds that were planted. And he first talked about his family and, you know, what he learned from his very devout Catholic family. He went to Catholic school. But he also talked about the seed being planted when he was in middle school and he visited the seminary. And those field trips, those visitations to seminary are so instrumental in kind of planting that seed for these young men, to these young boys, to think about the path to the priesthood. And maybe that's where the Lord is calling them. And so, you know, these opportunities that there are to expose these young men to the priesthood and vocations, and ask them, you know, is this something you'd consider?
4: Absolutely. And for students who, you know, may have already been considering the priesthood or have never thought about it before, and they're going off to college, it's a great thing for Catholic parents to think about, you know, where is a place that's going to help form them as a person, that's going to integrally educate them, that's going to, you know, influence the faith in every subject they take, where they're going to make great friendships, where they're going to meet holy priests on campus. Mm-hmm. And so, you know, we look at the colleges we recommend, as you know, Vanessa, and the Newman Guide, and these colleges share widely the number of priests and religious that are coming out of their college. They see it as a great fruit of their work. They track and publicize the data because they want Catholic families to know about this. And this is not the case at every Catholic college across the country. Unfortunately, at some, you'd be hard-pressed to find data like that that touts their vocations coming out of their colleges. But for example, 7% of alumni from Catholic University of America in Washington, D.C. have answered the call to religious vocation. 5% at Christendom College in Front Royal, Virginia. 4.5% at Thomas Aquinas College. 3.6% at the wonderful Franciscan University of Steubenville. So clearly these places are doing something different. And Vanessa, we wouldn't have this vocations crisis on our hands if all of our Catholic colleges were reporting numbers of vocations like this. I can put this data in perspective just a little bit. Christendom College, as many of your listeners might know, was founded in 1977, has a student body of around 500

0: that formation they received in their youth and that are going to help them be generous in responding to whatever God has called them to do in their life.
1: What can other colleges, other Catholic colleges, learn from Christendom colleges and strong Catholic colleges helping vocations? What, you know, what are some key areas? I know you went over it, but what are there some things that they should look at what these colleges are doing?
0: Absolutely. They really are models of faithful Catholic education. You look at everything from the academics, incorporating the faith in every subject, to the campus life, you know, residences that are helping promote chaste and healthy living, to student activities that are wholesome and are helping form good friendships. I mean, go and visit these campuses and see the daily masses on campus and the number of students just filling the churches with the daily mass on campus, the wholesome activities going on, the faithful professors and staff. You know, these colleges place such an emphasis on hiring for mission, hiring those people who are going to be witnesses of the faith and are going to incorporate the faith in their classes and help students discern their vocations during these very pivotal times in the college years.
1: So just switching gears a little bit, moving into other headlines, education headlines, on educating students with intellectual and developmental disabilities in Catholic schools. Tell us about that, Kelly.
0: Yes, this is an article that caught my attention by Dr. Carmen Chapetta at Word on Fire. She is a mother of five children, and her youngest son has Down syndrome. And she wrote a really incredible article on how children with developmental disabilities need to be included in Catholic education. And not as an afterthought, not as a once we get there and we can do that kind of thing, but she lays out a real plan of how students with these disabilities should be included from the forefront. She says in one paragraph that we're really building up a pro-life culture. We're influencing the culture for years to come when we truly welcome all students into Catholic education. She said, in fact, most people educated in Catholic schools since the 1950s would be hard-pressed to remember a classmate with an intellectual disability like Down syndrome or similar. Students with disabilities need to know the love of Christ and know that he came to redeem them too. Catholic education must place all human persons, including those who are vulnerable or learn differently, at the center. It must consider these students' needs in their instructional design and must do this as a primary responsibility, not as an afterthought.
1: Wow. Yeah, we have schools here in Michigan, Catholic schools that have a particular curriculum within their schools for children with disabilities. So some schools here are doing that very well here in Michigan, which is wonderful.
0: That's wonderful.
1: Yeah. So let's talk about JP Catholic celebrates blessing and dedication of Creative Arts Complex, the JP Catholic News.
0: Yes, John Paul the Great Catholic University is in California, wonderful Catholic college. They're really impacting the culture for Christ by integrating the Catholic faith with majors in the arts. And so the university just doubled its classroom space, which is really exciting, as there's so few opportunities for students to study majors like filmmaking, animation, design from a truly Catholic perspective. And so now that the university has doubled its classroom space, it's going to be able to welcome even more students and to do even better what it's been doing for a number of years.
1: Wow, that's wonderful. Talking with Kelly Solomon here today on Catholic Connection, and Vanessa Denha-Garmo filling in for my dear sister this morning, Teresa Tamio. Holy Apostles freezes undergraduate tuition, Holy Apostles College and Seminary. Tell us about this, Kelly.
0: You know, this is an issue that the Cardinal Newman Society, we want Catholic education to be faithful and affordable for Catholic families. And so bravo to Holy Apostles College, which is available in person in Connecticut or online for their undergraduate and master's programs. And they have decided to freeze tuition once again. They have for several years now in a row in an effort to make their education more affordable to Catholic families.
1: You know, what can other Catholic schools learn from that? I know it's a challenge. I know it's very expensive to educate students. You know, when you freeze tuition, is there a push for more fundraising, or how does that work?
0: Yes, absolutely. You know, these colleges and schools definitely rely on generous supporters to help do what they do every day. We're really encouraged by the number of innovative models that are coming.

0: up all over the country, partly due to school choice funds that are now available for many Catholic schools for families to participate in some level of school choice funds that they can put towards their, you know, Catholic school tuition. But other innovative models, it reminds me of Father DeSales in Virginia. He's at a parish that doesn't have a school attached to it, but he collects a special collection and meets with donors of his parish to help families that are in public schools, to provide them with scholarships, to help send them to a number of good Catholic schools in the area that they otherwise wouldn't be able to afford. Mm. So we need creative solutions. We need lots of more examples like this, because families need to, you know, the church's mission is evangelization, and Catholic education is one of those key means of evangelization. That every Catholic child, we need to find a way for every child to experience that truly faithful Catholic education. Things like this, freezing tuition, school choice funds, special scholarship funds, really go a long way in helping Catholic families afford Catholic education.
1: You know, Kelly, here's an interesting op-ed. New York unions are, quote, unquote, telling on themselves by opposing school choice tax credits. What is this all about?
0: Yes. So this is one of the new school choice items I was referencing. That this is going to take place beginning in January 2027. It's part of the One Big Beautiful Bill, which will allow taxpayers to deduct up to $1,700 for donations to certain scholarships that will help students escape low-quality public schools and, you know, put that money towards an excellent Catholic school. So states have to opt into this program in order to participate. I think there's about 29 states that have already signed up, and New York seems to be going back and forth on whether or not they're going to be signing up for this. Mm. And to me, it really seems like a no-brainer that they would sign up. I mean, look at the results of New York public schools. The majority of students failed the standardized test for math or reading or both just last year alone, right? And so what's going to help schools improve overall competition and choice, right?
1: Yeah.
0: And this won't be this, you know, it's a common misconception that this is going to take money away from the public schools. It doesn't. It would just help improve the educational outcomes without spending a dollar of the state's budget. So, you know, we hope that this takes part in more states and that more options become available for parents to be able to afford Catholic education.
1: We have seconds left. Kelly, can you just get in? Oh, we don't. Sorry. Ran out of time. Kelly Solomon, thank you so much for being with us here on Catholic Connection. Always a pleasure chatting with you.
0: Great chatting with you, Vanessa. Take care. God bless.
1: Okay, we're wrapping up this hour here on Catholic Connection. Here, Vanessa Denha-Garmo filling for Teresa Tamio. We'll be right back.

0: Hi, I'm Doug Keck. This is an EWTN bookmark brief. Speaking with Peter Carter, co-author with Cardinal Robert Sarah of The Song of the Lamb, Sacred Music and the Heavenly Liturgy, published by Ignatius Press. And, of course, it's available through our EWTN religious catalog, EWTNRC.com, for all things Catholic. Peter, tell us, why did you put this book together with Cardinal Sarah, and why is it important, especially for Catholics to read?
1: Well, I wanted to have him speak specifically to sacred music. What is liturgy? What is sacred music at the beginning? And then what does that look like in practice? Should we be singing a Gregorian chant, or does that not matter? You know, what do we need Latin? There's a lot of different issues that I think make it relevant for musicians, for priests, and for the average Catholic.
0: Peter Carter, co-author with Cardinal Robert Sarah of The Song of the Lamb, Sacred Music and the Heavenly Liturgy. I'm Doug Keck. This has been a Bookmark Brief. Thanks for stopping by, and we'll see you next time.
2: Welcome to Catholic Blitz, and today in the hot seat is Father Ken Briganti. Are you ready?
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2: All right, your question is, can someone be rebaptized? And you have 1 minute.
3: No. Next question. No, okay. The long answer would be, baptism belongs, like with confirmation and holy orders, we call that an indelible mark. You only receive baptism once, confirmation once, you're ordained a deacon once, you're ordained a priest, and those who are bishops are ordained a bishop once. Now, so it leaves this indelible mark on your soul that even when you die and you go into heaven, it is there for all eternity. Now, other sacraments like penance and Eucharist and anointing of the sick, you can receive multiple times. And then matrimony, well, obviously you can only marry once, but if your spouse dies, then you can have the sacrament again. I hope that answers it.
2: Okay. Good job. Come back again for more Catholic Blitz.
4: We're wrapping up this hour of Catholic Connection. Vanessa Denha Garmo filling in for Teresa Tomeo this morning. She'll be back in her host chair tomorrow. Thank you to all the guests for joining us here this hour. Bill Donahue from the Catholic League sharing with us his perspective on Senator Lindsey Graham, who recently passed away. And as I read in the newscast, his sister is considering running for his seat. So he's written about Senator Lindsey Graham. You can read his column in the Catholic League on him. Maria Moreira Johnson from CatholicMom.com. Thank you so much for sharing with us insights on the dog days of summer, keeping kids active, happy, and connected to the faith, and all the things that we could do. Wonderful articles about options for kids at all ages of how to keep our families occupied and safe this summer, and keeping them educated, too, on not just academics, but our faith and what we could do as families. Of course, we know that famous saying from Father Peyton, families that pray together stay together. So how are we continuing to pray with our families this summer season? And, of course, Kelly Solomon keeping us abreast of everything that's going on with the Newman Guide and news and all the wonderful stories that they're covering and the Catholic schools that they're researching and that end up on the Newman Guide list, right? That's really important. That helps us do, limit us having to do all that research. Coming up next in the EWTN Radio Extra, Sean Corcoran will be with us, how the group of men, life support, and men affected by abortion. And of course, I'll be sharing with you my coach's commentary on how we show up every day, which helps create the cultures in which we live and work. 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
9: Have you ever heard someone say, I don't like the idea of dogma, I don't like how the church claims to have authority? And yet, why does anyone believe anything unless they trust some authority? G.K. Chesterton says the modern world will accept no dogmas upon any authority, but it will accept any dogmas on no authority. Say that a thing is so according to the Pope or the Bible, and it will be dismissed as a superstition without examination. But preface your remark merely with, they say, or don't you know that, or try and fail to remember the name of some professor mentioned in some newspaper, and the keen rationalism of the modern mind will accept every word you say.
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4: This is an EWTN News Link. I'm Anna Mitchell from the Sunrise Morning Show. The Archbishop for the Military Services USA has offered his condolences to the families of the service members killed in the Iranian attacks over the weekend. Archbishop Timothy Broglio said, quote, I express heartfelt condolences to the families whose loved ones have been killed or are missing in action, most recently in Jordan. At the same time, he said, I urge all men and women of goodwill to pray for peace among nations and a quick resolution to the current dispute. May there be no more innocent victims on either side so that all peoples might enjoy security and tranquility. And Tropical Storm Bertha is headed toward the Gulf Coast. The storm's about 100 miles south-southwest of Panama City, Florida, with maximum sustained winds of 50 miles per hour. For more news with a Catholic perspective, visit EWTNnews.com. 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
12: That's what the word Eucharist means. Thank the Lord for being the Lord. Thank the Lord for Calvary. Thank the Lord for the mighty resurrection. Thank the Lord for the indwelling. Thank the Lord. In the name of the Father, the Son, and the Holy Spirit. Amen. The Lord be with you. Let's repent of our sins. No matter what we have done, the Lord wants to forgive us. Oh, what an opportunity confession is. Please go to confession at the nearest opportunity. Let us pray. Today's the feast of Lawrence of Brindisi. A man who loved the Scriptures, taught the Scriptures, knew the Scriptures in the original language, a fantastic preacher and teacher. That's what we need to pray, that we could be like him, huh? Lord, for the glory of your name and the salvation of souls, you gave Lawrence of Brindisi courage and right judgment. By his prayers, help us to know what we should do and give us the courage to do it. That's pretty simple. Know what we should do and give us the courage to do it. We ask this through Christ our Lord. Amen. We continue to read from the prophet Micah, and this is the last chapter of Micah's great prophecy, Micah in chapter 7. And I want to read just one little section, see what you think about this. He talks about the Lord forgiving us and taking away our sins. And he says, the Lord pardons sin for the remnant of his inheritance, and he delights in clemency, that is in mercy. He'll have compassion on us. Now listen to this. Treading underfoot our guilt. As if guilt, you know, was about 5 foot wide or 6 foot high or something. You could step on top of it. It was material. And then it says, he will cast into the depths of the sea all our sin. So he's going to take our sins and drown them as if they were something you could grab with your hands and push underneath the water. Now, obviously, our sin and our guilt is not that material, but that's the way it's presented here in Micah in chapter 7. And the point is that although sin does not weigh 2.3 pounds and take up 16 feet by 10 feet, it is, while not being material, of substantial consequence.

0: of tension in your personal relationships, and you don't want it to get bad. Well, if you're going through any of that, whether it's new or it's longer standing, we're here to help you today. And more to life at 877-573-7825. That's 877-573-7825.
1: You know, I think that research is really showing that despite the fact that we are more connected digitally than ever, we are also lonelier than ever. Several studies have found, not just because of the pandemic, but several studies have found that people in general, men in particular, have fewer close connections than they ever have, even a decade ago. And the reality is, you know, we can feel lonely even when we're surrounded by people, even when we're surrounded by, you know, our family. It can be hard to create the connection we want and that we long for. And sometimes we can even feel guilty, you know, because I hear often, you know, people will say things, you know, I wish my marriage was better, but, you know, if I was a better Christian, I would just be happy with God's love, you know, or I wish our family was closer, but maybe God is just telling me that I should just be happy with my life and what he's doing for me. And, you know, and of course we need to draw closer to the Lord in good times and in bad, but he created us to be in relationship with others, and he gave us bodies so that we would need to feel love through our senses. The theology of the body teaches us. We'll talk more about that in a second. But, you know, we, because we're not just spiritual beings, God isn't enough in the sense that we can't, it just can't be me and God. God created us to need him and the love he can give us through the community that we live in.
0: Well, I mean, and we can see that in the church's wisdom, right? Because, you know, some people will say, well, if I was really holy, I'd be able to go out into a desert in a cave and live by myself with God. There are very few saints that live that life. Even the most aesthetic of saints lived in some kind of community. You know, I think of Saint Francis and all of his brothers. I think of even the cloistered sisters who are part of the EWTN family who live in community. It's not very good for us to live in a state of loneliness. And whether this is about loneliness or about conflict in your relationships that's keeping you from being as close to people as you believe God wants you to be, as you long to be, we're here to help you get new skills today and tap into God's grace on More to Life. It's 877-573-7825. That's 877-573-7825.
1: You know, in Genesis, the Lord, God says, it is not good for man to be alone. And regardless of what the world tells us about rugged individualism and the guilt we sometimes feel in reaching out to other people, God told us at the very beginning of creation, we were meant to be in relationship with others.
0: Well, I don't know if you've noticed this, Greg, or if our listeners have, but there's this weird new thing going on the internet where people are promoting stoicism again, like ancient
1: really?
0: Greek stoicism. No,
1: that.
0: it's big, and it's really? It's definitely hitting people who are like in the 30 and under crowd, like all the way down under, where it's just, there are new books on stoicism. This idea of don't feel anything, don't need anybody is my thumbnail, you know, description of stoicism. It didn't work in ancient times. It's part of what Christ came to heal, because it's not healthy, and it's destructive, and it makes people not very good. And so we have to get away from this, as you said, Greg, the rugged individualist idea that is not a Christian and certainly not a Catholic idea. We're made to be in communion with God and each other, but boy, that can be hard sometimes. And if you're finding it a little bit hard because a particular person or a particular circumstance is making that difficult, well, let's talk about it today and help you find some direction and some answers. 877-573-7825.
1: Every day on More to Life, we take a look at the topic of the day through the lens of St. John Paul's Theology of the Body. And for folks who aren't aware, the Theology of the Body was St. John Paul's reflection on what it means to be a Christian in the modern world, and what it takes to discover God's plan for living a more abundant life and having healthier, holier relationships.
0: And as we were saying, more and more the world tells us that we aren't supposed to need anyone, and we should actually feel guilty for wanting closer connection with people. But the theology of the body reminds us that we are made for love and created for communion, not just in heaven, but while we are right here on earth. Now, before the fall, Adam and Eve were in perfect communion with each other and with God. And when the Lord comes again, we're destined to live all of eternity in loving communion with God and the communion of saints.
1: So on both ends, right, we are created for communion and destined for that intimate communion. And the most important work the Christian can do in the here and now, the best way to build God's kingdom on earth, is to cultivate strong, loving relationships with the people in our life and work hard to remove the obstacles that stand between us and the love that we long for. You know, building the kingdom of God really means working with God's grace to heal the damage that sin does to our relationships. That bridge, or rather that gap that exists between us and each other, is a result of the brokenness of sin. And healing that is what building the body of Christ really means. Working to make strong, loving marriages, strong, loving families, strong, loving communities, isn't an add-on for the Christian. It's the primary mission of Christian discipleship.
0: Well, and it's so important to realize that when we hear this and we read this in a theology of the body, and the church in her wisdom reaffirms this over and over and over again throughout history, that we are not selfish for having that desire to be in communion with others in relationship. We're created for it.
1: Well, you know, and again, you know, as Catholics especially, I think we have a tendency to think that being a good Christian means making sure that we're doing certain religious practices. And it does. But why do we do those things? That's what we often forget. You know, why do we pray? Why do we participate in the sacraments? Why do we go to Mass? So that we can get the grace to do this.
0: Yeah. Yeah. That's for sure.
1: We're supposed to say amen and then go. All the great.
0: Pray for us.
1: Today on More to Life, the show is titled Running on Empty, as we talk about burnout and how to bounce back from being burned out in some part of your life, whether we're talking about your work, your role as a parent, for example, or your role in a relationship. If you're feeling like you're putting a whole lot of work into this relationship with your spouse or your kid or your parent or somebody you care about, but you're not getting a ton back, maybe it's your spiritual life and you're feeling a little dry and burned out. Whatever it is, we want to help you get the bounce back in your step and really start feeling like the work you're doing in that part of your life is paying off. 877-573-7825.
0: We have a question that came in from Denise, who's listening to EWTN Radio in Pennsylvania. She said, I've been a nurse for almost 15 years, and I used to feel like it was my calling. Lately, though, I dread every shift. I still do the work. I still take good care of patients. But something in me has gone flat, and I feel guilty even admitting that. My husband says maybe I just need a vacation. But we took one over the summer, and within a week of being back, I felt exactly the same. I don't think I'm tired the way sleep fixes. I think I've lost something, and I don't know what it is or how to get it back. How do I tell the difference between needing a break and needing to make some kind of bigger change? And that's Denise in Pennsylvania.
1: Well, Denise, thank you for the question. And I think in part you've answered your own question. You know, when you say, how can I tell the difference between needing a break and needing to make some kind of bigger change? You took a break, and it didn't benefit you more than a week after you got back. And so that was good to take that break. But, you know, as we said earlier in our reflection, breaks tend to help burnout only to the degree that we use the break to rethink the way we're working. And so the question for you, you know, I'm not suggesting that you need to make a huge change in your career, but you might. But more likely, you might want to look at the way you're working, why you're working, and the fruit that your work is producing, right? So number one, are you working in a way that's helping you feel connected to your colleagues, that's helping you feel connected to your patients, that's helping you feel connected to that mission that you had whenever you started being a nurse? If not, what kinds of changes would you need to make to to reassert that connection to the people that you work with, to your patients, or to that mission. Secondly, is the way you're working life-giving, or is it burning you down because the hours you're working are unhealthy, or the way you're bringing work home with you is unhealthy? What kinds of boundaries might you need to set that would help you have a healthier work-life balance, not just practically speaking, but mentally as well? Because in helping professions like nursing or counseling, it's very easy to take on the pain of the people that you're serving and just kind of bring it with you. So what kind of internal mental barriers or boundaries might you need to set to be able to protect yourself there?
0: And that's especially true if something has changed in the management over you. I have a lot of friends who are nurses who thrive, and then suddenly they'll get some kind of manager who isn't as respectful of them as human people, as people who are really doing a great service for others, and suddenly the wind goes out of their sails because they're being treated as objects instead of people who really deserve respect. So really look and see if something shifted there, and if there's something you need to do in terms of moving departments or moving your situation to somebody who's going to treat you the way you deserve to be treated.
1: And then finally, what was it that you wanted to get out of nursing? When you first started it along the way, what's the fruit that you were hoping to gain by doing this work? And is the work you're doing continuing to produce that fruit? If not, are you still motivated by that same fruit? Or do you need to work in a different way that would produce that fruit? Right. So those are the questions that you want to really look at this point. I mean, I think that you've shown yourself that taking a break isn't quite enough to get the energy back. So really look at those questions that help produce the meaning in the work that's missing right now.
0: And I think that all of us, when we take a vacation, kind of go to the, I'm not going to think about any work that I do. I'm not going to have the conversation with the people I'm on vacation with, whether it's our spouse or our friends or whoever that is. I'm just going to do the kind of vacation I love, sit in the sun or do whatever I'm doing and not think about it. But what we're saying here is you might want to take a few days even off and really start assessing those questions away from the system that you're in so that you can really look at this in a way that assesses it, gives you some space to be able to really ask those questions and see what comes up for you as you do.
1: I'd encourage you to download the podcast, the program, listen to it again, and really just prayerfully reflect on the questions we posed to you. We sort of put a lot of different things out there. It can be hard to remember. So if you have the podcast handy, it can be the springboard for some more prayer and conversation and reflection.
0: Well, and in terms of the conversation, I think you need to be really honest with your husband, because if you're feeling this burned out and he's saying, oh, you just need a vacation, basically, what you're hearing is, I don't really want to hear about changing our lives in any way. I don't want to hear about your deeper needs. So you need to be able to say to him, look, we both need to take a couple of days and really discuss this and assess this together, because I know it affects you. And I need your support to be able to figure out what I need. So
1: yeah, make sure you're praying through it together. And if you're looking for some help in that, our book, Praying For and With Your Spouse, The Way to Deeper Love, can give you and your husband a way to really pray through this and discern what God's calling you to next. And if you need more support, then please don't hesitate to reach out to us at CatholicCounselors.com. But I do think the questions that we put to you here will give you plenty to pray and reflect on and discuss with your husband and hopefully give you a way forward. If you need more support, then reach out to us here or through CatholicCounselors.com. And we're taking your calls, listeners, right now at 877-573-7825. Today's show titled Running on Empty, as we talk about burnout. Whether you're burned out in your work or the role that you serve in your family or your parish, if you're burned out in a relationship that you're working hard on but not getting a lot out of, or even burned out in your spiritual life, we want to hear from you and help you reconnect with the energy and the meaning that you're looking for from those work and roles and efforts. 877-573-7825. When we come back, in addition to taking your questions, we'll be joined by Bill Donahue of the Theology of the Body Institute, who'll be sharing some additional insights from the TOB on overcoming burnout. Stick around for that and a whole lot more when More to Life continues after the break.
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0: 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I'm Lisa Popchak.
1: I'm Dr. Greg Popchak, and today on More to Life, running on empty as we talk about burnout and how to overcome it. 877-573-7825. Joining us right now, Bill Donahue of the Theology of the Body Institute. He was last week teaching a course on the way of beauty and I'm really all about how to get our energy back. Bill, welcome to More to Life.
8: Good morning to you both. Thanks for having me back on. And yes, fresh from a wonderful week of essentially looking at the beauty of art, literature, poetry, cinema, sculpture, and abiding in all that beauty through the lens of the theology of the body. It was a deep but a restful week where we didn't take our smartphones out a lot. We just sort of tarried in the beautiful, and I do feel recharged.
1: Well, that's awesome. So tell us some insights from the Theology of the Body and from this Way of Beauty course that you taught last week on how we can get our energy back when we're feeling a little drained and or burned out.
8: Yeah, honestly, the first couple of days, it was a sort of detox. We began last Sunday night with a meditation on Martha and Mary, and we sort of diagnosed that gospel passage as we're all Martha. You know, we're all Martha, and we're trying to Mary. I kind of made a joke. I said, you might have Martha syndrome. Ask your doctor if you've got MMS. And it means basically we're kind of running. And even when we stop and pause, we whip out the smartphone and we think we're kind of rest for a minute. But what we do when we pull out the technology is we keep activating our brains. And so we try to lean into Mary, who sits at the feet of Jesus. And really, it's hard to do that. It's hard to slow down. But as we spent some days together pondering great art, praying, listening to rich music, we could feel a weight lifted off our shoulders. One of the great lessons is that you know, we're not supposed to not act. We all have Martha and Mary swirling within us. It's just we're supposed to act more like Mary, who chose the better part. And that was the key.
1: Well, and I think what you're really getting at, if I'm understanding you, is that it's not that we don't do anything, like you said, but whatever we do, we have to do it in a way that enables us to stay connected to God, to the people we're working with or the people we're serving, and the mission that we're serving, instead of just sort of doing the task or doing the next thing that's in front of us, then doing the next thing after that and doing and becoming human doings. We really focus on how do I do the things that I'm doing in a way that help me stay connected to the people that I'm working with or the people that I'm serving. And that's really the source of the meaning, is that relationship and connection. And the theology of the body keeps bringing us back to that need for communion.
8: Yes, it's really essentially that, focusing on the faith and on the persons around us more than the facts only or the parts and what we have to do. It's about presence and being more than acting and running. And again, all of us are caught up in a culture right now that really loves to get us moving constantly 24/7. So I think a little patience with ourselves and settling back into what it means to be human, essentially, is the key.
0: Yeah, I think that especially for women right now, everything is charted out. Every task, every to-do list is, you know, as we check it off, even if we drank our water that day, is like a Scooby snack. If I get to put the check there, oh, I'm succeeding. And it's just about completing that checklist rather than attaching to ourselves, our needs, who we are, the people around us, those relationships. It's just, let me get those all checked off so it looks real cute, or I color in the boxes, and we're depleting ourselves, because it's just like with Martha, the task. Let's get the dinner made. Let's get this done. Let's get everything on the table. And it's wearing us out.
1: So, Bill, this Way of Beauty course sounds amazing. I know it's over now, but what are the things you have coming up in the Theology of the Body Institute that folks can take advantage of?
8: Yes, thanks for that. We would love to have people come out to Black Rock in southeastern PA. My next course is a TOB1 entry-level course in the fall, October, but our dear Dr. Christopher West will be also offering a Theology of the Body Level 2 in just a few weeks. And these weeks really are meant to be filling us up in our faith, but also restful. So we'd love to have you come out. TOBinstitute.org is the website.
1: Check it out, tobinstitute.org. Bill, thanks for being with us. And again, the Theology of the Body is really about, what does it mean for a person to thrive? What does it mean to for a person to build healthy, holy relationships that are really, truly fulfilling? And so it applies to every aspect of human life. And the more we understand the Theology of the Body, the more we're able to understand God's plan for flourishing. Thanks for being with us, Bill. Again, that's tobinstitute.org. Check it out for more courses and information. And we are taking your calls right now at 877-573-7825. We're talking about burnout today. How can you get your energy back, that sense of meaning and purpose and drive and excitement for doing what you do, whether that's your work, working on a particular relationship that you're not getting a ton out of these days, your spiritual life, if you're feeling a little dry, let's help you bounce back. 877-573-7825.
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1: Hi, I'm Dr. Greg Popchak. Ever wonder why your best intentions to stay calm this time seem to evaporate the second an argument gets going? Well, it's not a willpower problem. It's a biology problem. When we're in conflict with somebody, stress hormones flood our bloodstream. if we're not careful, that can cause our brain's problem-solving ability to literally shut down. And at that point, we stop problem-solving and start reacting to the other person as a threat. And any chance of solving the problem goes away. That's why in God Help Me, These People Are Driving Me Nuts, I tell people the secret to winning every argument is catching ourselves early, at the first sign of tension, not after we're already seeing red. Learning to catch those early signs that our brain is getting overheated, and doing little things like taking a breath, asking God to help us stay focused on solutions rather than reacting, slowing down how quickly we're talking so our brain can keep up, and similar strategies can keep a conversation on track and prevent it from becoming a fight that leaves everyone feeling worse. For more tips on keeping your cool and turning conflict into connection, see my book, God Help Me, These People Are Driving Me Nuts, or visit CatholicCounselors.com.
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1: I'm Dr. Greg Popchak, and today on More to Life, Run on Empty. As we talk about those times when we're feeling burned out, whether that's burnout in your job, burnout in the role that you play, for example, being a parent or working in your parish in some capacity.
0: Being a caregiver, that all can really wear you out.
1: Or it could be a relationship. I mean, you know, maybe you're working on your marriage and you're getting less and less out of it, or you're trying to parent your kids and you're feeling less and less joy. Or there's a relationship with your parent or someone else, a friendship that you feel like you're putting all your energy into, but you don't really get anything back from. Maybe it's your spiritual life that you're feeling burned out in. You know, we can all go through dry spells and times when God feels distant or our spiritual practices seem kind of pointless. Let's talk it out and help you get your energy back in every part of your life as we talk about running on empty. 877-573-7825 is the number. Again, that's 877-573-7825.
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0: I know a lot of people turn to EWTN when they're feeling confused, burned out, kind of alone, or when you're choosing to celebrate God's presence in your life. 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
0: Well, we have a question that came in from Bethany, who's listening in Tennessee. She said, I'm a stay-at-home mom of four, and I love my kids more than anything, but most days I feel completely used up by dinner time. I have nothing left for my husband or my prayer life or myself. What gets me is that this is exactly the life I wanted and prayed for. So why do I feel so empty in it? I find myself snapping at everyone and then beating myself up for not being the mom I want to be. I keep waiting to feel the joy everyone says I'm supposed to have here. But this is something, is there something wrong with me, or am I just missing something about how this is all supposed to work? And that's Bethany in Tennessee.
1: Well, Bethany, thank you so much for your question. I'm reminded, and this is something that kind of struck me a couple of weeks ago that I saw online. I'm reminded of a saying, though, that I'm referring to, that we should never forget the blessing of being exhausted by the work that we once prayed to be allowed to do.
0: That does doesn't deny the exhaustion.
1: No. I'm not dismissing what you're saying. But your comment about, you know, I yeah, really wanted to do this.
0: She prayed for this. This is what she wanted.
1: Just reminded me of that. But yes. So, you know, sometimes we do meaningful work, but we do it in ways that are draining to us and that don't really serve the purpose. So being a mom, being a stay-at-home mom of four is a tremendously meaningful work. But I run into a lot of people who approach that role in a way that makes them feel like they're dealing with a never-ending pile of tasks
0: yes.
1: that then just reboots the next day, and then it's another never-ending pile of tasks. And then you just feel like this machine that's just constantly going through stuff and pushing the kids away so you can get stuff done, or you know, or doing things in a way that don't help you feel connected to your husband or your kids, that just make you feel like you're doing and doing and doing. And I want you to look at that, right? Because that's the primary place that meaning comes from, connection.
0: Yes, and I have to say, most mothers, especially mothers of many, or I will say moms of one, where the intensity is right there all the time with this one person, we allow our days, we don't even realize we're doing it, to be dictated by whatever they're asking us for in the moment. You know, it's dictated by not, hey, I want to make sure that at this time of day, we have reading time together so that I'm, you know, sharing something beautiful with my children. At this time of day, we have art time together. It ends up being, one, I'm going to schedule stuff out of the house just to keep them busy because they're driving me crazy. And it's also, I want this snack. I need this thing. I have to go to the bathroom. And by the time the day is done, we've handled all of their requests, good, bad, or indifferent, and never come up for air and never come up for the kind of connection that we're talking about here.
1: So one thing I'd ask you to do, I'd like you to look at days in your last few weeks that have just gone better for some reason. When you have felt like you had more energy, like you felt like you had more connection to the kids, like you felt like you were getting more out of what you were doing. And if it means going back further, that's fine. But pick a day or two where things just seem a little bit better for some reason.
0: And I have to say, even look at your weekends, not just, oh, my husband was around to help, but did you guys plan something that connected you better over the weekend? Did you plan a family outing, and during that time, you felt a little bit connected? So look at all of your days.
1: And when you find those days, ask yourself, what's different? What's the difference that's making the difference? Like, you know, how did I approach that day? How did I approach my kids? How did I approach the work that I have to do in a way that felt more rewarding? How could I then be more intentional about building those elements into my everyday life so that perhaps I could change the way I'm working so that it feels a little more meaningful? I'd also like you to look at the way you get tasks done. A lot of times what parents of littles will do, it's the most natural thing in the world, is we think, you know what, it's going to be, I just have to get this thing done. So I'm going to send the kids to the other room and get the thing done. And then, of course, we don't get anything done because every 3 seconds the kids need something from us.
0: Yeah.
1: And we end up resenting them for needing us, which is silly because that's why we're home in the first place. But then we never get anything. Never get anything done.
0: Yeah, or they're in the other room and suddenly everything's real quiet and we realize, well, we got the kitchen cleaned up, but we turned around and like the playroom is now a disaster. And now we've got to do that and we feel depleted by it because we've put them in another space.
1: So this is a little counterintuitive, but I'm going to ask you to look at what chores you could have the kids do with you. So, for example, you know, and have this be part of a rhythm of the day. Actually, this will be the third suggestion I'll make, but I'm doing it in reverse order. You know, can you have the kids fold the laundry with you? Can you have the kids, you know, set them up with, if they can't help you, you know, chop vegetables or cook the meal or whatever, then set them up with play food while so that they can help, quote unquote, help make dinner at the same time that you are. The more we can keep our kids with us while we're doing the tasks and teach them to participate and contribute, the more meaningful those tasks seem. Because if we're constantly shushing them away, pushing them away, we feel divided and split all the time. We resent them. We resent what we're doing.
0: And they always want our attention, so they get whiny or they do something to get our attention that we don't like, and it just becomes a snowball of ugh.
1: And then the third thing, I want you to be intentional about planning the day. Like Lisa was talking about, you know, we have a tendency to just sort of react to the next thing that has to happen. The more of a routine you create...
0: A routine that you actually enjoy and get something out of.
1: Yeah, so the more you create that routine that actually works for you, it's not just, oh, I have to do this. It's, well, there really is no have to. There's what I'm choosing to, okay? And so choose a routine that works for you and your family, that actually helps you stay connected and helps you feel like you're getting things done, but in a way that's life-affirming. Parenting isn't easy. Being a stay-at-home mom is hard work, but it doesn't have to be meaningless. It doesn't have to feel draining. It's really all about the approach that we're taking and whether we're being mindful of the things we talked about in our reflection. Are you doing this work in a way that helps you feel connected to your kids, that helps you feel connected to yourself? Are you being mindful of those differences that make a difference and trying to intentionally build them into your day so that those days can be more rewarding? Are you remembering to, you know, keep your kids with you as much as possible so that you can do things together, even the chores in the house, instead of constantly feeling torn?
0: Right. It'll give you a sense of connection and purpose together and be much less depleting than having them be scattered all over the place.
1: And this is a different way of thinking about family life and parenting. So if you'd like more support in this, I'd encourage you to become a member of the Catholic Home community. That's the Catholic HOM app that you can subscribe to, where you can get parent coaching, tons of creative resources to really build a more loving, caring, and connected Catholic family life. Check it out, Catholic HOM, wherever you get your apps. We'd love to have you be part of that community and get the support that you need to really thrive and get your energy back as a mom. Thank you so much for the question, Bethany. We hope that these suggestions will get you started. We hope to see you on the Catholic Home app and joining in those conversations there. I think that you'll get a lot out of it, but I really appreciate you reaching out to us today, because I know that you spoke for a lot of moms.
0: Yes, for sure.
1: In the More to Life audience. All right, with that, we have to go to break. It's time for our scripture of the day, which comes to us from Psalms 127, verse 1.
0: Unless the Lord builds the house, they labor in vain who build it.
1: And we pick this verse today as a reminder that an important part of being Christian, okay, is that first beatitude. Blessed are the poor in spirit. And what does that mean? Well, it means that we need to know, we need to acknowledge that we don't know how to do anything, mm-hmm. especially work. We don't know how to do things in ways that actually work, and we don't know how to work in ways that work. And the psalmist is reminding us here that because we don't know how to do things in ways that actually work for us, we need to always start by bringing it to the Lord first and saying, okay, Lord, I got to parent these kids today. Okay, Lord, I got to go to work today. Okay, Lord, I got to do this project. Okay, Lord, I'm working on this relationship. How do you want me to approach this thing? How do you want me to do this? So that not just do you want me to do it, but how do you want me to do it in a way that would actually be life-giving? Because if we do that first and really think through the answer to that prayer, then we're letting the Lord build our house. But too often what we say is, okay, Lord, do you want me to do this or not? And then we feel like, yes, God wants me to do that. And then we just go off and do it on our own way. And we make a hash out of it. And it burns us out. So remember, unless the Lord builds the house, we labor in vain. Psalm 127, verse 1. 877-573-7825. Let's talk about those areas in your life or relationships where you're feeling a little burned out these days. More to Life will come back in a minute with more tips on how to get your energy and focus and meaning back.
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5: Barbara, welcome to the show. How can we help you out?
6: My thing is, my son is 41, my daughter is 35, and it just, you know, hard to get them back to the sacraments, and I just... You know, a lot of times I just drain myself. You know,
5: when you say trying to get them back to the sacraments, what are the kinds of things that you've been doing? Just so I know where to start here.
6: Well, I don't tell them, you know, like I should. I mean, I'll text my daughter, you know, Mass is at a certain time, and I get no response, and you know, just. Questions like, am I going to do this? Am I going to go to hell? You know, certain things.
5: She asks
4: your daughter's
5: those
4: asking
5: questions?
4: Those questions? Or
6: yeah, like if she tells a lie, you know, and I guess my thing is I don't...
5: I'm trying to understand, you know, how the context of how that would come up. Can you give me an example of the conversation where that came up?
6: Oh, well, she... I can't... think of anything now, but oh, it was this toothpaste. Actually, it was a fluoride, you know, it was prescription. So I had the prescriptions. I got me one, and she told them that I lost it, you know, I lost it, and she got another one because she wanted one. She could not get it from the, you know, from the, then she goes to.
5: Okay, so let me just answer the broader question here about, you know, how do you approach your kids when they've fallen away from the faith?
4: Yeah.
5: You know, and here's the thing, Barbara. We have to recognize that a lot of times our kids were sacramentalized, but they weren't evangelized, right? And what that means is we did our best to bring them to Mass, to have them make their sacraments, but... somehow we didn't introduce them to the person of Jesus and help them have a relationship with Christ where they found those sacraments meaningful. You know, a lot of times when kids are sacramentalized but not evangelized, they think of going to church or participating in the sacraments or even spiritual practices in general as this sort of weird habit that mom and dad make them do, but that don't really connect them with the real person of Christ.
4: A weird habit, but also usually a set of rules. So in your daughter's consciousness is kind of the Ten Commandments, what she should and shouldn't do. So she tries to get around the pharmacist by saying something that isn't entirely true. And then she has in the back of her head, ooh, could this work against me to getting into heaven? Ooh, am I going to get in trouble with God for this? But that's not a personal relationship with a loving God who she is talking to throughout the day, building her life around, finding joy in, because that isn't the person that she was ever really introduced to growing up. And when we just text somebody and say, well, Mass is at this time, but never have

0: those like more meaningful conversations about what God means to you, what God means to them, how to grow in that, it just falls flat.
1: Yeah, and I think that we can sort of, we end up fighting for, the reason you're getting burned out is because you're fighting for something that even if you got them to do, they wouldn't know what to do with it. Right? So even if you dragged them to Mass, because they weren't evangelized, they wouldn't know how to connect. You could get them there once, but then that'd be it. And a lot of people do that. You're like, oh, all I want for Mother's Day, or all I want for my birthday, or all I want is for the family to come to Mass, right? And then you get them there, and then what? So the issue is how, not so much how do you re-sacramentalize them, it's how do you evangelize them? How do you help them see the power of God's love and grace working in your life, number one, and how God wants to manifest his love and grace in their lives? Well, great question, Greg. How do you do that? Okay. Well, thank you, Barbara. Sorry. No, so number one is really asking yourself, what is my witness? If the kids looked at me, would they be able to say, this is how Barbara's faith strengthens her and helps her be a powerhouse? You know, it really helps her be the woman that we want to be when we grow up. You know, to have the kind of relationships that we want to have when we grow up, to have the kind of life. And when I say that, I don't mean, you know, fancy life with lots of money or whatever. I mean, like, a person who really faces the challenges in your life with courage and with grace, and really handles things in a way that you know, is kind of remarkable to them.
0: Somebody who finds more joy than the average person in the good things in their lives because they know that it's coming from their relationship with God. They know they're loved by God.
1: And if so, then you want to share that with them. It's like, you know what, I was praying and I was dealing with this thing and I brought it to God and he really helped me through this and I really see that this is what I need to be doing. You know, or I was really struggling in this area and I was really praying through this and I went to adoration and as I was there praying, you know, I felt God's presence and it really gave me the strength to go out and do X, Y, and Z. You know, or guys, I know that you were, you know, frustrated with me because of this, and I went and I prayed about it, and I was thinking through it, and this is what I think I'd like to do about it. You know, that's all witnessing to how you are taking advantage of your faith and the grace and the love that God is giving you to be a more effective, grace-filled person.
0: And you're not trying to convert them back to the church or bring them back to the church as a task that's going to make God happy. If I can get my kids back into church, it will make God happy. No, you want to be in that real living, life-giving relationship with the Lord because only the Holy Spirit can truly transform their hearts and minds.
1: So you're sharing your story of faith and you're showing them how your faith is making a difference in your life. Then when they come to you and they complain about something, you empathize with them. You say, I'm so sorry you're going through that. That's really hard. I wish, you know, as your mom, that I could take that away from you. And you can offer whatever support you can. But then beyond that, say, you know, Lord, right there in the conversation, Lord, please bless my son or please bless my daughter. Help them to know how much you love them and lead them and guide them through this challenge. Amen. And then move on. You've brought the Lord into the conversation. You've introduced the idea that, hey, God could be a resource for us. We could turn to God in those times when we're struggling. Or if they tell you about something wonderful. Oh, guys, I am so glad that happened. That is so wonderful. What a great blessing. I'm so excited for you. Lord, thank you for bringing that blessing into my daughter's life or bringing that blessing into my son's life. Thank you so much for being present to them. Then move on. You've brought the Lord into that conversation. Again, you're not beating them over the head. You're not making them feel judged. You're not hitting them with rules. You're witnessing to them that God is invested in their life, is interested in what's going on, and wants to be a resource for them, wants to be a friend to them. Those are two things, simple things that you can do that make a big difference in terms of evangelizing your kids. Because evangelization is all about encountering the presence of Christ and the power of his grace and love in our lives. And too often, again, we sacramentalize our kids. We take them to the sacraments. We walk them through spiritual disciplines. We take them to Mass. But we never really show them the difference that God's love and grace makes in our lives. In fact, that's why the research that we did through Georgetown University on families who successfully raised all their kids to a faithful adulthood found that those adult kids who held on to their faith saw the faith making a real difference in the way their families lived together and loved each other.
0: And it's never too late for that. Even when we have adult kids, we can show them that difference. In fact, being able to bring that into our adult relationships with them can truly transform those relationships for the better.
1: So the reason you're burning out is because you're trying to re-sacramentalize them instead of evangelize them. That's a bit like that's a bit like trying to light a fire without a match, right? You're piling up sticks, and you're hoping that eventually the lightning will just strike the sticks and the fire will get going. You need to get a match, and that match is evangelization, of sharing the power of God's love and grace in your life, witnessing to how God wants to be present to them by praying not just for them but with them in those little moments. We talk about all of this and more in our book, Having Meaningful, Sometimes Difficult Conversations with Your Adult Sons and Daughters. 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
5: This is an EWTN News Link. I'm Anna Mitchell from the Sunrise Morning Show. President Trump today is attending the dignified transfer of two U.S. soldiers killed in Iranian attacks in Jordan over the weekend. Today's ceremony is taking place at Dover Air Force Base. 19-year-old Isabella Gonzalez of Texas was killed on Friday, while 25-year-old Tyler Freehan of Hawaii died on Saturday. And Pope Leo went to the grave of Saint Benedict to pray for peace yesterday. The Holy See press office released a statement saying the Holy Father traveled about 2 hours from Castel Gandolfo, where he's on summer break, to the Abbey of Monte Cassino, saying he, quote, paused to pray at the tomb of Saint Benedict, entrusting to him his plea for peace in those regions of the world marked by bloodshed and conflict. For more news with a Catholic perspective, visit EWTNnews.com. Women of Grace with Johnette Williams starts now.
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7: Well, good morning, everyone, and welcome to Women of Grace Live. I am Johnette Williams, and I'm delighted to be with you today. I certainly am. I have a big smile on my face, and I'm thinking you can hear it. Yes, you can. And so I'm eager to hear from you. I certainly am. I hope that you're having a great day in the Lord. If it hasn't been the best of days, let me tell you what. It can't go down. It can only go up. It's going to get better as the day goes on. One way in which it can become better for us is to keep our eyes peeled for the appearance of the Lord, because he's right there in our midst. And sometimes, you know, we got to get out of our own head. I don't know about you, but sometimes I got to do that. Sometimes I am so busy, I've got to say to myself, stop, stop. just stop. Take a deep breath. The Lord is right here. He's got it all worked out. In his omniscient gaze, he sees the resolution. He sees the conclusion. Just hold on and take the next step. I don't know about you, but I do find that, you know, to be helpful. And maybe it'll be helpful for you, especially if you've had a scattered morning or a scurried morning or a morning that's just kept you, you know, pumping, you know, the whole way through. And lots of you do. I know you do because we live in this rush, rush world. And I really do think that that's a sign of the hoofprints of the evil one. He wants to keep us so busy that we forget the one thing necessary. And what is the one thing necessary? That we are created in the image and likeness of God and meant for communion, relationship with him. He doesn't want us to think about that. He doesn't want us to think about how fearfully and wonderfully we're made. He doesn't want us to dwell on the magnificence of God, his ingenuity that we can't even begin to grasp, his creative power that is all around us. The evil one does not want us paying attention to that. And so what we have to do is just kick a little dust in that direction. And take that moment, the deep breath, the pause, the bringing into the forefront of our minds that the Lord is with me right now. He sees it all. He sees the resolution. He sees the conclusion. And all he's asking me to do is to take the next step, right? And that step should be an intentional step, right? A step that helps to keep us on that pace and on that steady path that leads to life on high in Christ Jesus. And I always find it helpful. I don't always remember to do this, but I strive to make this a holy habit, that when I am really, really busy, when I'm pausing there, you know, acknowledging the presence of the Lord, and I am taking that next step, I'm giving him praise and glory. Praise you, Jesus. I praise you that you see the resolution. I praise you that you see the conclusion. I praise you that I can take the next step. I praise you, Lord, that you keep breath in my body. I praise you, Lord, that you're not done with me yet, but someday you will be. I praise you and thank you for all things, even all of the pressure that I'm experiencing right now, even all of the stress that is building up all around me, because you are going to use this for my benefit, for my purification, for my sanctification. And for this, I glory in you, Lord. I glory in you, right? And when we do that, you know what happens? We send out the happy hormones and our mood gets elevated. We get lifted and then oxytocin happens. And you know what oxytocin does? It's the bonding hormone and it bonds us to the one to whom we are praising and giving glory. We get bonded to God. I mean, it just doesn't get any better than that, does it? It just can't. So what the evil one intends for our destruction, God uses for our salvation. He uses it for our glory. He uses it for our purification and sanctification. And the evil one is foiled. He is foiled. He is foiled. He is foiled. And we move on. We move on in Christ Jesus. Anyway, I don't know why I'm telling you all of that. I think it's because I have so much on my plate right now. And as you know, one of the reasons why so much is on my plate, because I am off to Malvern. Yes, I am. I'm getting ready to go to Malvern. I'm beginning to look forward to, all of the time that we're going to be spending with all of the people that are going to join us for our Women of Grace retreat that is being held there at Malvern Retreat House this weekend. It begins on Friday, July 24th. It runs through Sunday, July 26th, closing at noon on Sunday, right after the Holy Sacrifice of the Mass. It is going to be fantastic. I want to tell you, I am so excited about the presentations that I'm going to be presenting. I am so excited to be a participant, not only in the presentations I give, because I'm always a participant in the presentations that I'm giving, but also to be a participant, really an eager student, to absorb the teachings of those who are coming and will also be presenting. And not only that, to be around individuals who love our Lord, right? There's edification just in being in that kind of company. Even for those, you know, who are a little bit reluctant, a little bit reticent, a little bit, you know, or just there out of curiosity, that's all good. It's all good. And when we are around people who are there because of the Lord, you know, there's something contagious about that. It's like a catchy, it's like a catchy good thing, you know? We experience just a rejuvenation, a renewal in the spirit. So if you can make it, please come. We can still have you come. We do accept walk-ins. There's no question about that. But, you know, we can prepare for you if you register ahead of time. But the time is running short because Friday's going to be here in just a couple of days. And the Benedicta Enrichment Seminar begins on Thursday. So that's not tomorrow, but the next day. It begins on Thursday. You can still join us for that, but you've got to make a decision fast. And sometimes, you know, we just drag our feet. Pick your feet up and march right on over to your phone and pick it up and punch in the numbers or go to your computer. Go to our website, womenofgrace.com, whichever way you want to, and you can register right there. We've got just a wonderful weekend planned for you, and I'm so eager to see you there. So get on out there. Check it all out. I want to give you the numbers. I've been just on a little, I don't know what I've been on. I've just been in a very talkative mood this morning, living out my first grade teacher. Pseudonym for me, which was a little Miss Talking Machine, and she didn't know it was a prophetic word and that I would be doing it all of the time with many, many words. Anyway, let me give you the number, 833-288-EWTN. That's 833-288-3986. That's the way that you can join us live here on Women of Grace Live. 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All of those ways are ways that you can join us right here on Women of Grace Live, where we love having that holy conversation with you. Well, the phone lines are open. Matthew's at the ready. We've got one caller already. You can just stack it up. Yes, you can. You can stack it up. We've got a text question, I think, that's coming in. We've got all kinds of other wonderful things. We've got a big celebration. 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Yes, you heard me correctly. 48 stations serving Texas, Kansas, New Mexico, Alabama, Florida, Washington, D.C., and Virginia. They've been with us for an incredible 26 years. 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We're waiting to hear from you today. We'll be right back. 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
8: Hi there, this is Deacon Jeff Drzymski, host of the Catholic Cafe radio program. As we celebrate the 250th anniversary of the signing of the Declaration of Independence, I realize just how blessed we are by God. In his first inaugural address in 1789, George Washington said, "The preservation of the sacred fire of liberty and the destiny of the Republican model of government are justly considered as deeply, perhaps as finally staked, on the experiment entrusted to the hands of the American people." That's right, we started as an experiment. No one was sure that it would work. It was the first time that any country would be founded on the basic principles of life, liberty, and the pursuit of happiness. And this is only possible because we are one nation under God. So let us pray that God continues to bless us, that He continues to stand beside us and guide us through the night with the light from above. Happy 250th birthday, America.
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7: 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You're listening to Women of Grace Live. I am Johnette Williams. Happy to be with you today. Eager to hear from you, 833-288-EWTN. That's 833-288-3986 is the way that you can join us. If you call in, it's going to be Tom Price today that's going to take your phone call. So say howdy hey to Tom Price. He'll get your call up on the board. We'll be able to address your question or your comment. In addition to that, we have Pedro Quiles there, who is going to collect your text question. If you send it in to us, and the way you do that is to use the very same number, and that again is 833-288-EWTN. That's 833-288-3986. So we're eager to hear from you today. We've got Gil with us, and Gil is calling us from Long Island, New York today, listening to us via Sacred Heart Radio. Well, Gil, good morning to you.
10: Amen. How are you?
7: I'm dandy, thank you. It's so good to hear your voice.
10: Thank you. I just want to publicly say that I love you and Jack very, very much, and thank you for thinking of me in prayer and all of that stuff. My eyes are a little better today. It's not too bad.
7: Good, Gil. Good.
10: I had trouble sleeping last night because I was talking to the Lord a lot last night. I'm getting closer to my Lord, Savior Jesus Christ. So I'm having conversations with him, you know. It's awesome.
7: Yeah, it is. Sometimes, isn't it interesting what he does? We'll fall asleep, at least for me. I'll fall asleep and then I'll wake up and then I'll start to go into, you know, prayer with him and conversation with him. And sometimes, you know, it's the deepest of prayer and he knows what we need. And sometimes we think, well, we need the sleep. And certainly we do, but other times he knows that we need the spiritual refreshment that he brings us in those moments. So I am so glad that you had such an absolutely beautiful and wonderful prayer time with him last night.
10: Yeah, it was getting better. I also am happy we have, even though I'm more Catholic than I used to be, as you know, we have Protestant man. He's been saved for 5 years, and he did everything that was bad, and God changed his life. His name is Monty, and he's such a loving man, and he comes all the way from Queens to Long Island to do services. Even though it was snowing at times, he still came. He didn't let nothing stop him, and he's got a beautiful heart, you know, and, you know, he let me play songs on the keyboard last night. We were doing testimonies and all of that, and then there's another man named David, which means beloved, right?
7: Yes.
10: He also had me doing a keyboard for his service as well. And I wanted to do Christmas in July, so I played Silent Night, and the lady, I don't remember her name, she was singing very, very good, and he brought his saxophone. We were jamming, boy, on Saturday.
7: Boy, that sounds like so much fun, Gil.
10: Yes.
7: Yeah, I love to praise the Lord, and I love that idea of singing Christmas carols in July. I mean, the Christmas carols express a great truth, you know? They're all expressing John 3:16, for God so loved the world that he sent his only begotten son, that everyone who believes in him might not perish but have everlasting life. And, you know, so that is always worth celebrating. And every day is a Christmas in the Lord, right? Every day is a gift from him. So, I think that that's a grand idea, and I'm sure that y'all had just so much fun and I don't know. I don't think that there's anything more, what's the word that I could say, fulfilling, and yet at the same time, really rejuvenating and fun, just plain fun, than getting together and singing songs like that and praising Jesus and, you know, just having a wonderful time in him. And he delights in that. He delights in it. And we experience his delight, and we get delighted.
10: I still think of my Nancy, though. She was such a blessing to me, and She kept a lot of my books in her house so that my sister won't throw anything away. And she had my keyboard in her house. And I remember just the week before she died, I did something called the Nancy Mix. I started dedicating songs to her.
7: Aw. Well, that's so beautiful. That's so beautiful. You know, the thing of it is, and I've shared this with you before, but it bears repeating. And you know, friends, if you've lost someone recently or someone even several, many years ago, and they come to your mind, which, you know, when they're people that you dearly love, they're never really out of your mind to any great extent. And, you know, John the 23rd, Pope John the 23rd, who is now a saint, Saint John the 23rd, says that our loved ones are not separated from us, but only invisible to us. And I find great comfort out of that. Now, we don't quite understand eternity. We don't understand that the eternal moment, the present moment that is before us where God is. But where God is heaven. Where our loved ones are, we hope and pray, is heaven. And if they're not in heaven, they're in purgatory, but that's still caught up in the eternal moment. So in a very real way, our loved ones who have gone before us are present to us, just not in the same way as they were when they were walking this earth, when they were in the flesh. So having this little Nancy Fest and remembering her with great love, Gil, is a beautiful thing. And I'm sure that you've experienced that your love for her has even grown. Death does not stop love. Death does not stop love. We can love others, you know, as we move through time. But the fact of the matter is we still love those who have preceded us in death. So we remember our parents. We remember, you know, perhaps siblings. We remember children. We remember spouses. We remember relatives of long ago, grandparents. I think of my grandparents frequently. And we should pray for them. We should pray for the repose of their soul, because maybe our prayers are just exactly what they need for them to make that final transition from purgatory to the beatific vision. So I'm glad you think of Nancy, and I'm sure that she's praying for you, Gil. I'm sure that she is.
10: For me, some people told me here. Yeah. One of the scriptures I wanted to share in relation, I think I told you how me and Nancy met. We met at a psychiatric hospital, and I met a lot of patients there, and I was a patient there. And she told me she tried to end her life. And she took a lot of pills, but when I told her about Jesus, the second day, she had a big change. She told my mother, he saved me. You know that verse in 1 Corinthians 7, verse, I forgot exactly, 16 and 17, which says, how do you know, husband, whether you will save your wife, or how do you know, wife, whether you will save your husband? So it says in Ephesians 2, verse 10, it says, for we are his workmanship, created in Christ Jesus to do good works, which God ordained for us to do, you know, to walk in them. And I'm really grateful that she became interested in the Bible. She tried to write to you, too, but I think you probably didn't get the letter. But she was trying to write to you, you know, because she appreciated you, too, as well, you know. And
7: yes.
10: She recorded your shows for me to see with her as well. When she
7: Isn't
10: was
7: that beautiful? Isn't that beautiful? Well, the two of you had a beautiful relationship because it was rooted in Christ. You know, and when a relationship is rooted in Christ, and we pay attention to the soil in which we're rooted, which is his divine love, and we allow that to nourish our relationship and to nourish ourselves individually, then the relationship can't be anything but beautiful. It doesn't mean it doesn't go through rocky times and there's not disagreements. We're broken and fallen people, you know. We're not perfect yet, and so that does happen. But when it's rooted in Christ, why, my goodness, it can become strong. A beautiful, beautiful tree of divine and holy life in which the fruits of the Spirit can blossom. And I know that you and Nancy experienced that, and I'm sure, friends, that you've experienced that in your life. And we want to give glory to God for the way in which he works within the human person. And even the way in which he restores us. And Gil, you know, your story there reminds us of that. I mean, there's Nancy, and I don't know why you were in the psychiatric hospital. Maybe you were suffering from depression. I'm not really sure, and you don't have to share. But the fact is you were there, and God had a purpose in the two of you being there at the same time. And that purpose was to be helpmates to each other. And you helped her to come into a relationship with our Lord Jesus Christ. And then your relationship, your friendship, and then your engagement was rooted in him. And it was a beautiful thing. And you shared that with us as that was going on. For those of you who are not familiar with our program, Gil is a long time friend of Women of Grace Live. And he's been calling us for years and years, decades even, Gil. And it's been just a beautiful friendship that we've built up through radio. And that's one of the ways in which God works. And it's been lovely. You're very meaningful. You are very meaningful. What am I trying to say? You mean a lot to me, Gil. That's what I'm trying to say. Not saying it very eloquently, but you do. You do. And I know you mean a lot to all of our listeners. And as I always, you know, compliment you, your knowledge of Scripture is really amazing. And you are always able to pull just the right verse out to share with us on any given day. And you've done that again. There you have it. Well, Gil, thank you so much for calling in. I so appreciate it.
10: Yeah. You know that I'm very close to my mom now. My mom and I have a very beautiful, awesome relationship. And I still have the white goose that she bought me. So Nancy used to always call her Mama Goose. Hi, Mama Goose. It's Nancy.
7: That's so sweet. Well, I'm glad that you and your mom have a close relationship, and I know that you have helped her, too, to grow in her faith, as you have for so many others, Gil. You're a marvelous witness to the love of the Lord. So I'm going to have to move along here a little bit, but I always appreciate you. And do pray, Gil, in a special way for our Women of Grace retreat that's coming up, not all that far from Long Island. I mean, it's a little distance, but not all that far. So do pray for us, okay?
10: Take care.
7: You too. God bless you. Bye-bye. What a wonderful man he is. Just a beautiful, beautiful man. And many of you know that Gil is blind. And not only is he blind, but he's been having tremendous problems with his eyes. And so I would ask that you would keep him in your prayers. And he does pray for all of you. He's a great prayer intercessor. So I invite you to do likewise for him. 833-288-EWTN. That's 833-288-3986. We invite you to use that number to call us. And we invite you to use that number to text us today. I do have a text message here, and I'm eager to get to it. And here this is. This is coming to us from, I'm not sure I've got the name on this, Mary Anna. And Mary Anna says this. She says, "Hello. I had a conversation with a priest today, someone I had never met before. I was telling him about my life dynamic. My husband recently became a stay-home dad because he rarely saw our children. And even though he made a lot more money than me, we decided the money was not worth it. I have a job that allows me to work from home, and I've had it for over 10 years. I also told him we saved really well and have no mortgage. After telling him this, he said, 'Your husband needs to also look for a job working from home. You have small children and need that security. And what if you die from a heart attack or lose your job?' And I honestly was just in shock by the fear I felt coming from him. Up to this point, my husband and I prayed about this and thought this was the right decision. We felt we needed a parent to be with them. We were not worried about money and trusted it was in God's hands. I'm so confused. Could priests give bad advice? Thank you for your time." Mariana, this text came in, and I do want to say this, friends, that this text came in yesterday, and I was not able to get to all of the texts, and I asked everybody who sent a text in, and I was not able to get to them, to listen today because I would address them. And Mariana is one of those persons. Well, Mariana, this is a pretty complex situation that you're facing here, so I'm just going to go through it point by point, but I'm going to begin with the question that you ask at the end, and you say, "I'm so confused. Could priests give bad advice?" You know, one of the things that we have to remember about priests is that they are ordained ministers of the Lord, that they have received the sacrament of holy orders. And in that sacrament, they are in persona Christi. Now, that being said, we have to remember they are in persona Christi when they are operating within the context of their ministerial duties and responsibilities and their ministerial gifts, one of which is the administration of the sacraments, also in giving advice and counsel. That being said, it does not mean that they are infallible. Even the Holy Father's infallibility only extends to when he is speaking ex cathedra, that is, from the chair of Peter, to the whole church on an issue of faith and morals. But they are individuals. They are human persons. They are not perfect. They're in the process of being perfected, just like you are and like I am. And so sometimes the advice and the counsel that they give applies or not. And most priests will say that up front. Now, some priests, I will say, have a capacity for the gift of discernment. They have the ability to receive on the spot sometimes inspiration and guidance from the Holy Spirit. And so we should take what they say and we should prayerfully consider what they say. We may discover that it is exactly the right course of action for us to take, even though it might be unpleasant or it might be difficult to execute. Or we might say, well, you know, that's probably good advice, but it's not applicable to this moment. Or, you know, this advice really doesn't apply to me. And I think that anyone that's listening today that has been in a situation similar to what you describe, I don't mean about the working situation, but I mean getting this advice kind of on the fly, has experienced times each of those categories that I outlined applied to that moment. And so we have to prayerfully consider what they say. But by the same token, we also have to use the gift of discernment that God's given to us. Now, I will say this. Anytime we're going to make a major life change, we look at the practicalities of the situation, as you have, Marianne. We evaluate the practicalities of the situation. But it's not only the practicalities that we consider. In your case, you considered beyond that. You considered the welfare of your children. You considered this moment in your children's lives. I'm assuming that your children are still at home, that they're young, that they're not in school. I assume that because you state that you needed a parent to be with them. And so, you know, I'm trying to extrapolate that if you're working from home, generally your flexibility is a little bit greater. But obviously, perhaps in the position that you are in working from home, you don't have flexibility in that situation. And somebody needs to be there with them. If not somebody in the family, then somebody that you would have to hire and bring in. I have often discovered, in my own situation being one of them, that a family member oftentimes can help us with the children right in our own home so that we do have access if we're needed. And we still are very available, more so than if we were miles away, you know, in a bricks and mortar operation. That is also a choice. Maybe in your situation, you don't have any relatives that are nearby, or maybe you have no relatives that are capable, for one reason or another, to be in that position with your children. Maybe age is a problem, a distance I've already mentioned. Maybe they themselves are still working. Maybe they're not suitable for other reasons. So, you know, I'm sure that you and your husband, in discerning this, looked at the practicalities, you know, the income business. I'm sure that you looked at the emotional well-being of your children, and I'm sure that you considered other options. It's always good as well, in looking at it through that perspective, to take it to a spiritual director or to take it to a priest that you know really well and to discuss the situation with him, because he knows you. He knows your life. He knows your circumstances. He knows your personalities. He has a sense of who you are as people. This priest didn't have any of that. So unless this was like some kind of divine inspiration that he received, I'm not really sure, that his advice and counsel was something that you would allow yourself to be torn up about. But I still would take that now to someone and discuss it with them, since you received that advice and counsel from a priest. We're going to be right back. I'll finish up with you, Marianne. Stay with us, friends. We want to hear from you. 833-288-EWTN. Text or call that number. We'll be right back.
11: This is Franciscan Media's Saint of the Day for July 21st. Today we celebrate St. Lawrence of Brindisi. Born of devout middle-class parents in Brindisi, Italy, at 16, today's saint entered the Capuchin Franciscans and received the new name of Lawrence. His facility for languages, his native Italian plus Latin, Hebrew, Greek, German, Bohemian, Spanish, and French, enabled him to study the Bible in its original texts. Following his ordination at age 23, Lawrence attracted large crowds with his preaching ability. At the request of Pope Clement VIII, he spent much time preaching to the Jews in Italy, a combination of brilliance, human compassion, and administrative skill, unusual in so talented a scholar, made Lawrence a natural leader. He served as provincial for three Italian Capuchin provinces, and in 1598, he and 13 other friars established the Capuchins in Germany. In 1602, he was elected minister general of the entire Capuchin order. 15 volumes of his writings remain, including his sermons. As a papal emissary and peacemaker, Lawrence accompanied the imperial troops sent to repel the Turkish advance into Hungary. He died in 1619 while on a diplomatic mission to Lisbon, Portugal. Canonized in 1881, he was declared a Doctor of the Church in 1959. There's more about the saints along with inspiration and Catholic resources at our website, saintoftheday.org. From Franciscan Media, this has been Saint of the Day.
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7: Welcome back, friends. 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I am Johnette Williams. So very happy to be with you today. Love spending this time with you, as you well know, Monday through Friday, right here on this same station, as we discuss issues of importance to your life and your faith. We are sending out congratulations to Guadalupe Radio Network. They are celebrating their anniversary. They have been with EWTN for 26 years, 48 stations across a number of different states. So congratulations again. And if you're out there listening on Guadalupe Radio Network, well, be sure that you want to support the efforts of all of those good people at Guadalupe Radio Network that keep these programs on the air and make them available to you in your area. You might also want to call in today. You know, that would be great to get a couple of calls from all of you. The way you do that, again, is through this number, 833-288-EWTN. That's 833-288-3986. You use that same number to call. You use that same number to text, and we'll take your questions either way. Just finishing up with Mary Ann, and then Anonymous there in Pennsylvania, we're going to be coming to you next. But Mary Ann was expressing real concern that she has about a comment that a priest made regarding a decision that she and her husband embarked upon, which was for him to stay home and watch the children. She works from home, but she needed someone to attend to the children, and his job apparently kept him away from the kids a whole bunch, and that they thought that this was the best decision for the family. The priest said, no, he's got to be looking for a job, and she needs to be just taking care of the kids. You know, everybody's situation and circumstance is different, and I don't think that we want to use too broad a stroke when we're talking about these kinds of situations. We don't know the circumstances of each person, and that's exactly what I was suggesting to Mary Ann when we went to the break. Before we make these incredible life choices, you know, at least I have always found it beneficial to talk to a spiritual director or a spiritual friend who has, you know, who is a little further along than I am in the spiritual life, and who has demonstrated a capacity to give good insight, good advice, and counsel, which is what a spiritual director does. A spiritual director doesn't tell you what to do, but they begin to present options for you. And oftentimes, even a priest in seeking advice and counsel will handle it that way. When we get a definitive kind of a statement made, you know, we want to test it. So that I was suggesting to Mary Ann that perhaps she goes to a priest that knows her family well and discusses this and just tell this priest that, you know, that you go to second, that this individual, this other priest, made this comment, and do you think there's merit in it? Another thing, too, that we can test is what rises up in us, you know, when the advice is being given. So what, Mary Ann, you outline here is that, you know, you're confused, right? And you felt fear coming out of this priest. I was in shock by the fear I felt coming from him. And I think that, I don't know if that fear was fear that he had or fear that you had. It's an ambiguous statement. But in either way, we look at that and we say, well, fear does not come from the Holy Spirit. The only fear that we read about in reference to the Holy Spirit is holy awe. Right? Holy awe, that kind of fear of the Lord. You know, it's like, oh my gosh, you are so magnificent. And so it's the kind of a thing that makes us want to, when we experience that, we realize our littleness but we also receive love. We realize love. We love the Lord all the more for his glory, and we feel his love, and it brings about within us the virtue of humility. But the kind of fear that I think you're expressing here, Marianne, is that fear that the evil one uses to tie us up in knots. So, you know, the fact that you're confused, the evil one lives in confusion. He causes confusion. He causes division. So you experience fear, you experience confusion. Those are things that the evil one does. Now, the Holy Spirit will convict, right? But he doesn't condemn. You know, so the Holy Spirit, oftentimes, that spirit of conviction is, how do I explain this? And I'm sure that you've all experienced it, so I probably don't have to explain it. But the conviction of the Holy Spirit is always sweet, and we're always humbled by it, and it's encased in love, and you feel all of that at the same time. You might not be happy to hear it in the sense of, oh dear, I've got to make a major change in my life. But you have in that conviction, the presence of God and the assurance that he is going to lead you and guide you through it. And I've experienced that many times. And I've experienced it, you know, many, many, many times. And it's like, oh dear, I know that this is the Lord, and I need to follow through. And sometimes I've felt very insufficient and very inadequate to follow through. And other times I experienced in myself that sense of fear, not the fear of the evil one, but, oh my, this is going to be a major life change. Can I, you know, that my whole life is going to have to be adjusted by this. And it's kind of like an awesome thing to realize. But nonetheless, there is that element of the presence of God and that sweet assurance and that peace that comes with conviction. Condemnation is something completely different. We lack peace. We lack rest. We're nervous. We're anxious. We're deflated. That's not of God. So all of that being said, I can't tell you, you know, what is the right thing for you to do, Marianna. But what I can say is that you need to talk to somebody else, and you need to take this word that the priest has given to you, and you need to discuss it with someone else. And that's what I did, you know, the most recent time where I experienced something that was said to me. I went to my spiritual director, and I went to a priest who knew me well. I went to two people and said, what do you think about this? And they gave me, they were in unison in what they felt. So I had that peace that surpasses understanding from that, and just thought, okay, so now I just put this in brackets and I move away from it. So that's what I would suggest to you. We are going to get to you anonymous from PA, so please hold on for a moment. But I have Mary with us in Southwest Florida on the phone, and I want to take her call. She is listening to us via iHeartRadio. Okay, Mary, how are you today?
14: Oh, I'm good. I'm so glad I got to reach you. I just had a conversation with someone. It was about 45 minutes to an hour, and my heart is just, my spirit is just so sad, because when people, when I try to warn them about the spiritual evils of, say, Reiki and yoga and pranic healing and I know they've come from a family with Freemasonry. I always get the question, where is that in the Bible? And I'm curious how you would answer that.
7: Well, you know, it's so interesting to me that people always say that. First of all, let's talk about this. You know, the Bible, what does Scripture tell us about itself? It tells us that the Bible is useful. It's useful for instruction. It's useful for correction. It's useful for edification. Nowhere in the Bible does the Bible say it is the sole authority. That concept of the Bible being sole authority is a very Protestant notion that arose out of, really, I think, I'm not even sure it's a pillar of Protestantism. I'm not sure when it happened exactly. It might well have come with Martin Luther. It might have developed over time. But what we have, especially within fundamentalist Protestant communities and evangelical communities, in Baptist communities, what we we have here is this, and maybe even in Calvinism, I'm not sure, but we've got this notion, this doctrine of what is called sola scriptura, which means the Bible alone, that the Bible alone is the sole authority. But the interesting thing is that it is a self-refuting statement, because nowhere in the Bible does it say that it's the Bible alone. And they'll oftentimes point to the verse that I just mentioned, where it tells us that the Bible is useful for all of these different things. But it says it's useful. It's useful. A tool is useful, right? But it doesn't mean it's the only way to get something accomplished, right? A rider mower is useful. It's less stressful, but a push mower works too. So a tool is a tool, and the Bible describes itself more in that way than in any other way. It is the inerrant word of God. It is the inerrant word of God. But does that mean that it is the sum total of the word of God? Now, what Scripture also tells us through St. Paul, that we are to hold on to the words that he spoke and the things that he did. And the things that he did happens to be tradition. So it's the Scripture plus tradition. And it's the Scripture plus the tradition that comes to us by way of the church that Jesus Christ founded. And what church did Jesus Christ found? He found the Catholic Church on the back of Peter. That is said in sacred Scripture. But that's a very convenient passage for Protestants to pay no attention to, just like the whole of John 6 is a passage that's convenient for Protestants to not pay attention to, or for literalists like fundamentalists and evangelicals, for them in that moment to say, but that's only symbolic, whereas the rest of Scripture is not. So, right here, what do we have? Right here, we have cognitive dissonance. Right here, we have a bifurcation, of what's being said. We have a lack of logic. We have a lack of consistency. So these things like Reiki, Reiki is a pagan practice. Reiki arises out of paganism. It arises out of an Eastern mystical worldview. It arises out of Hinduism, out of the East, not out of the Eastern Church as we know it to be, but out of paganism. And so Reiki in and of itself tells us what it means. And the word, if I'm not mistaken here, the word Rei refers to a pagan god, and the word Ki refers to life force energy. And so Reiki, in its very name, tells us that it's pagan, and it's about a life force energy that they would call a god but it's a pagan god. It's not a personal god. It's an energy force that pervades the universe and can be harnessed by various techniques and applications and modalities, one of which is this Reiki, which is supposedly rising from the base of the spine, the Kundalini serpent. So just think about this. Of course, that serpent doesn't exist in the spine, but this is exactly the notion of this, that is rising up and exciting or activating these psychic energy wheels called chakra. And with each of these energy wheels, as it rises through all of these practices and modalities, the life force energy is being released, and the person is being filled with enlightenment and wisdom, an esoteric occult enlightenment and wisdom, which ultimately comes out of the chakra on the head, and they have this big moment of merging with the All is One, and they discover that they are God. That's what Reiki is. Now, when they talk about using it as a healing technique,

Or it is a machination of the evil one who can create that kind of healing, but only for a time. And in addition to that, we're placing ourselves underneath the jurisdiction and authority of a false god, the Ray God. And this is terribly dangerous. It opens us up to all kinds of occult activity. Talk to some people that were involved in it and how to get exorcisms and things. Same with yoga. Exorcists will tell you that one of the hardest demons to exorcise is the demon of yoga. Imagine such a thing. And everybody rushes off to these things and they bring it into our parishes and they say, but it's Christian yoga. There is no such thing as Christian yoga. You can't make a pagan practice holy. You can't baptize it that way. I sound very strident in my own head right now. But your question has really, you know, basically just kind of gotten to me. You know, this is just nonsense that they're talking to you. The only thing that you can do, Mary, is to explain it to them. Maybe a little less excitedly as I have, or else you might scare them away. Or to get out to our website, womenofgrace.com, and access our New Age blog. Sue Brinkman does marvelous research on all of these things. And there are umpteen articles in there. Not pithy articles, but good, solid, well-researched articles on Reiki, more than one of them. And you can download them and pass them out to your friends. What do you do about it? You pray. Because I will tell you something else. When people begin to get involved in these practices, what often happens is they put themselves in bondage. Bondage to the demon that is hiding behind the mask of that modality. And the stronger they resist, it's always been true in my experience, the stronger they resist, it's an indication of how seriously in bondage they actually are. And the only thing you can do is to pray for them. Pray the rosary, Our Lady Undoer of Knots, have a mass celebrated for them. That's what you can do. Because if they're in bondage, you cannot argue them out of it. And oftentimes what will happen is that the more you speak truth, the more that demon will be manifested in them. I have actually seen the demon in the eyes of individuals. I have actually seen it in the eyes of individuals who I've spoken to about these things and who were resisting. And the more I spoke truth, the more frustrated that demon became, and the more it manifested itself. I actually had a woman tell me in not so many words, but told me that she would prefer to burn in hell without her back pain than to go to heaven with back pain. That wasn't that woman speaking. That was a demon speaking through that woman. And I'll tell you, it was chilling. But that's the only thing I can tell you to do, Mary. You know, I hope that I haven't scared you, but I'll tell you, it's a very important question. And the nonchalant way in which, you know, these comments people pass out. Well, where does it say that Reiki is it? Well, the Bible is filled with telling us not to operate with fortune tellers or sorcerers, and not to get involved in pagan practices. And we see in the Old Testament, Elijah, you know, up on Mount Carmel, what's he doing up there? You know, he's proving that his God is the true God and not the God Baal, right? And that was a showdown. That was a showdown moment in sacred scripture. Yet today people will just try to in every way excuse and exonerate these pagan practices, and they're playing with fire, and it's also really, really blasphemous in my estimation. It's blasphemy. It's blasphemy to call yoga Christian. It's blasphemy for a Catholic to operate with Reiki. And I'll tell you this as well, Mary, if these people are Catholic, go out to the USCCB's website. That's the United States Conference of Catholic Bishops. Go onto their website, and in the search engine, just put in Reiki, and their article will come up. I think they wrote it all the way back in 2009, or it could have been 2016. It was in March of one of those 2 years. And they actually came out and said that Reiki was not to be done. Catholics were not to do Reiki. Churches were not to offer Reiki, and that it was prohibited.

0: They actually came out and they listed why. They listed why. So I would encourage you to read that article. Carry it on you, you know, if you, so that you're at the ready when these people say these things to you. Has that helped you?
1: It has helped a great deal. And, you know, my husband and I were at the Medjugorje Summer Fest this weekend, and it was awesome in Orlando.
0: Yes.
1: But ever since, there's been some real, I mean, before we went and some attacks, I feel, that are spiritual. Even trying to send you an email today twice, which never happened to me, wouldn't allow me to send them.
0: I get it. Yeah, you know, I've often said this too, Mary, that, you know, when we're doing a work of the Lord, or when we have experienced a work of the Lord, oftentimes what will happen is, even before we've experienced it, we'll get resistance on the front end, and then we will get, now I'm forgetting it. We're going to get pushback, resistance on the front end, and retaliation on the back end. And that's what you're experiencing, is a little bit of retaliation. But you know what you do in that moment? You just give praise and glory to God, because it shows you that you've received abundant graces. So, yay, Lord, you know? So we take it on the chin once or twice. That's okay. It's really just a sign that the event was efficacious for you and for your husband. So this too will pass. Resist the devil and he will flee, and he'll flee faster than you know. But thank you for your call today. I sure do appreciate it.
1: Thank you.
0: God bless you, dear. Bye-bye. There you have it. I'll tell you, it's very true. Resistance and retaliation, we experience it all the time. And anybody in apostolic work that God's raised up will experience that. Here's a question that comes from Anonymous, and I'm so sorry to get to you so late in the show, Anonymous, but here we go. My sister is coming back to the church and now regretting not having her three kids baptized. They're now over 30 years old. Do you have any suggestions? Thank you, and God bless you. I can make a couple of suggestions. First of all, I'm delighted that your sister's coming back to the church. That's just absolutely fantastic. You know, and I'm sure she's experiencing some regret about her decision not to have her children baptized. And here she is now, and she sees the importance of it and the value of it. Maybe she's talked to them. Maybe she hasn't. I think that she should have a serious conversation with them and say, you know, I just want to tell you that I didn't have you baptized when you were babies, and I am so sorry that I didn't do that. And I feel as though I've withheld a great blessing from you. And so I want to encourage you to consider being baptized now. And let me tell you about my own experience and my own journey of faith. And what she can do is have some pamphlets or booklets from her church for the OCIA program. She can also have some information on the sacrament of baptism and why it's necessary and why it's good for children to receive it, but why it's efficacious at any point in life. And she can also tell them this, that when an adult is baptized, that baptism expunges all of the sins that they've ever committed. Original sin goes away, is cleansed. They're cleansed from that, but they're cleansed from every other sin. And it's the only opportunity that there exists within the church for that to happen. Otherwise, we use the sacrament of reconciliation. But baptism takes care of all of that in one fell swoop. So I would really encourage her to have a conversation and to share her story and to share her regret. I think that's a very honest approach and one that could serve her in very good stead. If her children say no, then she continues to pray for them, as I'm sure she's doing now. So thank you so very, very much for that very good question. And thank all of you for being with us Monday through Friday at the same time on the same station. Do pray for us. Consider coming to our retreat at Malvern. We are ready for you. Yes, we are. Until we have the opportunity to be together again, let's promise to pray for each other. Amen and hallelujah. Let's do that together. God bless you now. Bye-bye.
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4: Among the many arguments relativists give to prove their worldview, one is that moral beliefs change. For example, they might say, "We used to believe slavery was okay, but now we don't. If there were moral absolutes, well then moral beliefs wouldn't change." How do we respond? Well, we can ask the relativists if we've morally progressed in changing our country's slavery laws. Assuming they say yes, we can point out the fact that progress implies an objective moral standard that our society better conforms to today than it did 150 plus years ago. But if there is an objective moral standard that we've progressed toward, well then morality is not relative. So the relativist either has to give up on the idea that we've progressed morally in order to keep relativism, or reject relativism to keep the idea of moral progress. 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
5: The month of July is dedicated to the precious blood of Jesus. 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By the blood that seals the covenant of love, bind me forever to the heart of Christ. Precious blood, shield my family, guard our steps from the snares of the enemy, and water the dry fields of our faith until they bloom with trust and joy. O Lamb of God, who poured yourself out for me, receive my life in return, that I may live each day beneath the shelter of your redeeming blood. Amen.
6: This is Life News Radio. I'm Jim Anderson. Thomas More Society attorneys just finished day 15 in an Alameda County, California courtroom defending pro-life efforts that reverse chemical abortion. That therapy is simple hormone injections that restore the progesterone blocked and depleted by abortion pills. The state is suing Heartbeat International and four Bay Area pregnancy support centers, seeking $20 million in alleged damages. The World Cup had pro-life witness Sunday. Faces of Choice is a campaign to allow abortion survivors their time in the public eye. The broadcast of the World Cup Soccer Championship Sunday allowed what the NFL denied 4 years ago. Filipino boxing phenomena turned pro-life politician Manny Pacquiao was supposed to die and not be born. He was the leading face asking soccer football fans the essential question: can you look at us and say we should not exist? Find more at facesofchoice.org. This is Life News Radio. North Ireland says that in hospitals that provide abortion, even clergy visiting patients are subject to criminal penalties if someone takes alarm or distress at their actions. Critics say the new guidance to officers creates a chilling effect to the practice of religion. SBA Pro-Life America has trained hundreds of students, and in just this election cycle, they have visited over 1 million homes to promote pro-life candidates and issues. 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
8: This is an EWTN News Link. I'm Anna Mitchell from the Sunrise Morning Show. The U.S. has launched a new round of strikes against Iran. U.S. Central Command saying the strikes were designed to further degrade Iranian military capabilities used to attack commercial shipping in the Strait of Hormuz. and four communities of religious sisters are joining Bishop John Barris of Rockville Center in suing the state of New York over the assisted suicide law. EWTN News reports the Carmelite Sisters for the Aged and Infirm, the Dominican Sisters of Hawthorne, the Missionary Sisters of St. Benedict, and the Little Sisters of the Poor say the law would force them to participate in physician-assisted suicide. Bishop Barris released a statement through the Beckett Fund saying, quote, "We will never submit to New York's culture of death." For more news with a Catholic perspective, visit EWTNnews.com. Take 2 with Jerry and Debbie starts now.

0: everyone. Welcome to Take Two with Jerry and Debbie. We are live today, and you've been waiting for this show because you've been asking me for months, when are you going to do another Give Us Your Best Clean Joke show? Well, it's today. That's right. So if you have a really cool clean joke, you can share it with the world. You can pretend like you're on stage at a comedy club and you are delivering it to the world, and we will laugh, we will chuckle, we will just have some fun together as the Take Two way we do it, as the family speaks, right? So that's you. You are the family. If you are listening right now, you are part of the family. If you have a very clean joke, I'm going to ask you to call it in. And you call and speak to Matt. And Matt will hear the joke first. He'll approve it, put you in on hold, and then you will share it with me and the world. Oh, it's so much fun. We need a little levity in this world, right? We need just a lightness. You know, levity, the word comes from Latin. It means levitas. It's levitas, which means lightness, elevate. Let's lift the spirit of everyone today with a little laughter. It is so beautiful. You can call or text to the same number and give us your best clean joke. Here is the number. Fill up those phone lines. Michael, our producer, already is starting to send us some jokes. I have some jokes that were sent in late last night, so I will share those, and I'll take credit for them. That's right, because I'm the one delivering. No, I'm not just teasing. It came from the Take Two family. You got to have a little sense of humor, guys. We're in a tough world. Here is the number. Call or text your best clean joke. 1-833-288-EWTN. That's 833-288-3986. I would suggest that you do not take a sip of water or coffee as we are going fast through these jokes, because I'm just going to let you know that a few times I have done that in between. I've gotten a sip of water, and then it was just a mess all over my desk because I was laughing so hard. I do wear a hat sometimes on these days when we do a Give Us Your Best Clean Joke. Why? So I can drop my head down as I am laughing hysterically at these wonderful jokes. So people may think, boy, Deb, that's a fun show to do. Actually, it's one of the hardest shows to do. Why? Because I have to pay close attention to the joke. I got to get the punchline, right? I've got to go to the next person for the joke. I've got to keep everything moving, and I've got to control the laughter at the same time. And I have a problem with that. I've almost been kicked out of school because of that. Seriously, the nuns used to get so mad at me. They would be like, Deborah, they'd call me Deb. Deborah, stop laughing. And then they would say, stop laughing, and I'd laugh some more. It was a real problem, folks. So that's why this show is actually the hardest show. My husband said to me this morning, what's your topic today? And I said, give us your best clean joke. And he said, oh, that should be fun. And I said, actually, Marty, it's one of the most difficult shows to do. So I'm going to do my best. I'm going to try to only take sips of water or coffee as we take the breaks. We have one open phone line. If you have a joke to share, again, you don't have to be Catholic to call in. You can share your best clean joke or text in your best clean joke at 1-833-288-EWTN, 833-288-3986. That's the number to call or text your best clean joke. I'm going to get to everybody in just a moment, but I have to share these two jokes that I remember, because I'm not going to ask you to do something that I'm unwilling to do. So here you go. Everybody, don't take a sip of water. This is hilarious. How do we know Peter was a successful fisherman? By his net income. Oh, that's hilarious. And this one, you know what? This one comes in every single time, but I love it. I could just keep, I laugh every time I see it. How does Moses make his coffee? He brews it. Okay. I could just tell jokes to myself and laugh all day long. By the way, I have a lot of information for you about, I'm switching gears for a moment, about Stand Tall. We're only 1 week away from the very important free webinar with Dr. David Anders. 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Join the free community, and then you'll get the alert for the free webinar. Okay? It's amazing. We've been working on it for 4 months, and I really hope that you consider joining the community. I think we have like 150 people already. So I think we can take like 300. So if you can join the free community, that would be great. Okay. I'm going to actually not take any jokes until after the break. Why? Because I want to just reset what we're doing here so everybody has a chance to participate. Brian, you are going to be first when we come back from the break. You are going to lead the give us your best clean joke and represent the Take Two family. So Brian, hold on from Charlottesville, Virginia, and the others are coming in pretty fast. So give us your best clean joke. If it's been told before, don't worry about it. Tell it again. Why? Because we have brand new listeners, okay, every single time we do the show. So it's okay. And listen, I can't remember what I ate for dinner last night, so I love jokes over and over again. If you haven't gotten it already about me, I absolutely love to laugh. And that's why I think it was very wise of EWTN to put Michael, our producer, in place for Take Two, because Michael is a trained comedian. He's a professional comedian on stage. Yeah, Michael McCall, our producer, right? And so when I started just logging in to do this show, Michael already shared a couple jokes, and I just love that. So maybe when we come back, we can get Michael to share one or two of his jokes. He's so good at it. He's got just perfect timing. You can tell he's a trained comedian. But yeah, it's just wonderful to have a producer that has a sense of humor. I love that. Okay, so we have an open phone line for you if you want to give us your best clean joke, and that is 1-833-288-EWTN. That's 833-288-3986. You can call or text to that number, but I really want you to tell the joke to the world so we can just bring some laughter, you know, some humor, some joy to the world today. It's got to be clean, though, and this is so exciting. We do this every couple months, and it really is very popular. So please consider telling your joke today.
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2: G.K. 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

0: joke, so we're laughing behind the scenes too, having so much fun. And this is a great fast hour just to bring just a little bit of joy into the world. That's what we're doing. Brian, hold on just a little bit longer. I wanted to give the number one more time for that last open phone line. That's right. So if you have a joke to share, come on, don't chicken out. Come on, muster up the courage to get on the worldwide stage and tell your joke. I'll laugh. Don't worry. I laugh at everything. 1-833-288-EWTN. 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Okay, so Brian, one more second. I've got to let our producer, who is a trained professional comedian, to come on air and tell one or two quick jokes, because I told a joke. Now Michael, our producer, has to tell a joke. Michael, take it away.
1: I don't think I can do it today, Debbie. I'm feeling very sad. I'm very sad. My boiled water died. And it is missed.
0: I didn't know where you were going with that, but that's hilarious.
1: You know, Debbie, when I was a little boy, I learned to cut wood by staring.
0: Oh.
1: Yeah, I literally saw it with my own eyes. Good night, everybody.
0: That was a good one. Everybody give Michael a round of applause. That was awesome. Michael, you need to go back into the comedy club and improv. That you would be great. I love your delivery.
1: No, I still do it occasionally, but I like to stay at home with my lovely wife and my 8-year-old son.
0: That's good. Well, you entertain them, right? Do you entertain them?
1: Sometimes too much. A lot of the times my wife will be like, you know what? I think you need to book a show. She gets too much of my humor.
0: Well, you can always try it out on us. We love it. And Jerry and I have I'm telling you, it's no joke. Jerry and I have been really asked to leave places because we have been laughing so hard. They thought something was wrong with us. We couldn't control our laugh. We couldn't control the laughter. Jerry can be very, very funny. So, Jerry, if you're listening, I know you're on a silent retreat. Stay silent. Don't be laughing.
1: No laughing today, Jerry.
0: No laughing today. That's right, Michael. Okay, let's go to Brian. Brian's in Charlottesville, Virginia, listening on Sirius XM 130. Okay, Brian, take it away.
2: Okay. So how does a German car-loving cowboy say hello?
0: How?
2: Audi, partner.
0: Where did you get that joke from? Did you get that online?
2: No, actually, it probably is online, but during COVID, when people were walking more through their neighborhood to get out of the house, there was one home that had a driveway, and they would chalk in a joke every few days. And for some reason, that one always stuck in my mind.
0: Oh, my goodness. You know what?
2: So it's a leftover from COVID, kind of a good neighborly kind of thing joke.
0: Yeah, you know what? Those neighbors are really cool neighbors. You know, during a time when everybody felt isolated and really down and depressed, that is really cool that the neighbors thought to just bring a little bit of humor into it, just to lighten everybody's load. That is really cool. Do you ever hang out with those neighbors, Brian?
2: Well, actually, we never knew them, and we never met them, but we would go by and we would walk by in the evenings and see if there was a new joke out there.
0: Oh,
2: but yeah, it is nice, and I think it did get people out and talking to each other. There was actually another house down the street who was a music teacher, and she would have every now and then the students there, because she directed a choir, and she would have them spaced out all over the lawn practicing. So that would, you know, you would never get that, you know, from school in your neighborhood, but that brought a little bit a little bit of more nicety, right, during COVID.
0: So. Right, right. I'm so glad you led this one for the summer. We've had so many requests to do this every single month. And like I said, it's a very hard show to do because we have full phone lines. Plus, we got messages coming in all sorts of ways on social media. And it's a tough show to do. But this is a privileged position you were in, Brian, to lead the Take Two family with that fantastic joke.
2: Well, thanks for letting me on. I wasn't sure if it was too corny or not to get me on.
0: Oh, no. The corny.
2: I appreciate you. Yeah, I appreciate you taking my call, though.
0: Thank you, Brian. The cornier, the better. We love it. Thank you, Brian. God bless you. Okay, we're going to get to James in Toledo, Ohio, on Annunciation Radio. Okay, James, give us your best clean joke.
3: Well, I received this one on a Christmas card, and it was, what is the favorite Christmas hymn of Dennis?
0: Of what? Of what? I didn't hear the last word. What's a favorite Christmas hymn of what?
3: Dennis.
0: Like the name Dennis?
3: like the occupation Dennis.
0: Oh, dentist. I'm sorry. I have a little bit of a connection issue. Dentist. Okay, got it. Okay, one more time. Start over, James. I'm going to pretend like I didn't hear the first part. Go ahead.
3: What is the favorite Christmas hymn of Dennis?
0: What is it? What is it?
3: Crowning with many crowns. And I have one other quick one.
0: Okay, that one is a great one. Okay, go ahead, James. Wait a minute, let me catch my breath. Okay, okay, go ahead.
3: A nun made an assignment for the kids to draw something, and she was walking around the room, and she looked down at this little girl's paper, and she says, "What are you drawing?" And she says, "I'm drawing the face of God." Mm-hmm. And the nun says, "Well, I'm sorry, honey, but nobody knows what the face of God looks like." And the little girl looked up and says, "When I get done, they will."
0: James, you are hilarious. And I love your pace. I love your delivery. Thank you so much for making us laugh today. I'm almost choking. That's how hard I'm laughing. Thank you, James. God bless you. Great jokes. We're going to have to go back and listen to the show, you guys, to make sure we get them so we have a good library of jokes going. Okay, so if you want to give us your best clean joke, James just freed that phone line for you to jump into action and share your joke that you think is going to make everyone laugh. I laugh at everything. I'm just letting you know. I'm one of those people. It's terrible, you guys. I laugh. Okay, I'm not even going to say it, but when I was in school, you know, if somebody were to like fall awkwardly, I would laugh. It's not that I was upset it's not that I was laughing at them that they fell, like I'm glad they were hurt. Just things that are awkward just make me laugh. And the nuns would get so mad at us. There was a group of us, and we all had a sense of humor like that. We're all still friends, actually, from elementary school, because we remember all the laughter. I remember, Karen, if you're listening from New Jersey, if you're listening right now, you were the funniest classmate I think we had. She would do the funniest things to make us all laugh, and we would all, I think some of us would get in trouble. Others tried to keep a straight face, but it was tough. So if you have a best clean joke, I would love to hear it. And the number is, or text it in, 1-833-288-EWTN. That's 833-288-3986. Okay, let's go to Rob in Kenosha, Wisconsin, listening on Sirius XM 130. Hi, Rob. Welcome.
4: Hi. So why did the Scarecrow receive an award?
0: Why did the Scarecrow receive an award? Why?
4: He was outstanding in his field.
0: You know what's so funny, Rob? I was just talking to our friend Gigi from New Jersey, and we were just talking about the Wizard of Oz and the characters of the Wizard of Oz. That's so funny you did a Scarecrow joke. I think that is hilarious. I'm going to have to tell her that one. I love that. Do you have any more for us?
4: I actually do. Why did the farmer pursue a career in music after a failed crop?
0: Why?
4: Get a ton of sick beats.
0: Okay, very, very cool. That was a side-splitting one. That's a good one. I love that. Ow, it really does hurt to laugh and talk at the same time. Rob, you're awesome. Thank you so much for brightening our day today in this great episode of Give Us Your Best Clean Joke. Call us again for the next one in a couple months, please. Okay, so here's how it works, guys, if you just tuned in. We're about a third of the way through this episode, and we are laughing. We're having fun. We're enjoying life. Yes, you can have troubles. You can listen. I'm after the show, I've got to call my doctor. I mean, it's not, you know, life can be heavy. It's difficult. You got problems. You got health issues. You got financial issues. You got relationship issues. Things are all, you know, a mess, right? Life can be messy, but you can take that time and just kind of breathe and laugh. Laughter's good. It releases those feel-good hormones. So if you have a best clean joke, I'm going to ask you to call it in right now. Think about it. Listen, don't be embarrassed or anything thinking, oh, everybody's heard this joke before. Listen, I've told the Moses joke about how he brews coffee. You know, how he makes coffee, he brews it. I almost just ruined the punchline. I'm not a trained comedian like our producer, but here's what I do love. I love absolutely to be with the Take Two family and to laugh and to enjoy life as best we can through the storms. So stop what you're doing, pull over safely to the side of the road. If you have to look up best clean jokes, Christian jokes, whatever, online, do it now and call it in or text it in. 1-833-288-3986. Okay, let's go to Matt. Matt is in Birmingham, Alabama, listening on Guadalupe Radio Network. Hi, Matt. Welcome.
5: Thank you very much. This one may take a moment to sink in, but just be patient. Mm-hmm. Two childhood best friends. They get married. Their wives are very close. They do everything together throughout life. Well, the first one passes away. They go to the funeral. The cathedral is packed, standing room only. This man and his wife are sitting next to the widow, and she leans over to him and says, I would really like you to get up and say a word. So he gets up, he goes to the coffin, he looks at his best friend mournfully, gets up into the pulpit and says, bargain. Walks out of the pulpit, everybody's kind of dismayed, sits down next to the widow, she takes his hand and says, what you said means a great deal.
0: I got it. I'm so proud of myself. Okay, one word, bargain, and then she defined it. I love it. Okay, that is a really good joke. I'm so proud of myself that I got it, because normally I lose it midway, but I got it, Matt. Did you? Yeah.
5: Great. I'm enjoying the show. Thank you.
0: Thank you, Matt. God bless you. That is a great joke, bargain. That means a great deal. Okay, for those of you that send me emails after the show, or you, you know, direct message me on social media, this is my laugh. I've had so many people say they just like to listen to me laugh. I laugh like this all day long. It annoys my husband, okay? So if you maybe want to send Marty, my husband, a message, just say, Marty, get over it. Just she likes to laugh. I really do. Now, I've never heard of Belleville, Texas. You're going to have to tell me where it is, but it's Susan's waiting to tell her joke from Guadalupe Radio Network. That's the way you're listening. Where's Belleville?
6: Texas.
0: Right. It's in Texas, Belleville, Texas. But where is it close to? What big city?
6: College Station.
0: Oh, okay. Cool.
6: A&M.
0: Yeah. Very cool. Hi, Susan. Welcome.
6: Hi. Thank you.
0: Mm-hmm. Go right ahead. You've got the stage.
6: Okay. Where do you go to learn how to make homemade ice cream?
0: Oh, where?
6: Sunday school.
0: Where do
6: totally
0: you go?
6: Totally a child.
0: I am a child, Susan. I have to tell you. I am a child. I'm a 60-year-old child. That's what I am. But
6: we love your station.
0: Oh, thank you, Susan. You're awesome. I will tell the fine folks at Guadalupe Radio Network. Thank you so much, Susan. God bless you. Great joke. All right. So Susan's going to free that phone line for somebody to pick it up. And here's the number. You can call or text. Boy, oh boy, good thing I turned the fans on in the studio here, because, you know, laughter, you could feel like it's a workout. And this is really tough. Oh, look at this. We've got some more great jokes coming in. Full phone lines plus. Susan was our last joke teller, so that was great. And so then we'll get to, let's see, Lisa's going to be next. But hold on, Lisa. You're going to have to hold through the break, okay, because I got to reset. I've got people texting me saying, what's going on today? Everybody's laughing hysterically. By the way, I have a problem. I just want to let everybody know this. This is not a joke. It's really serious. I have a problem. When I'm on the radio now, ever since I turned 60, when things seem ridiculous to me, like when I'm talking about a topic, I just start laughing. I can't stop. I think I have a problem. If there's any medical professionals out there, maybe you could weigh in and figure out what's my problem. I don't know, but everything seems funny to me lately. You know what? I know what the problem is. It's I have a producer that's a trained comedian. See, he keeps me laughing, and that's the problem. I can't take anything seriously. Okay, so when we come back, we're going to get to Lisa and Jennifer and Amy. Oh, somebody just dropped off. Who dropped? Whoever just dropped, call back. Somebody chickened out. Call back and tell your best clean joke. This is a fun time. You had the motivation. You had the inspiration to call in. Call back and tell your joke. There's a reason you called in. 833-288-3986. Give us your best clean joke, and I'll be right back.
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11: Soul.

0: clean joke show. We're having way too much fun, okay? But you know, when I found out who's the person that dropped, it was Debbie. Debbie from Carson City, Nevada. Please, Debbie, call back and tell us your best clean joke. We're going to get to Lisa in just a moment. So, Lisa, hold on. You're up next to give us your joke. I wanted to share this. It's so timely because we were talking about Guadalupe Radio Network, and I have something to share with everybody. And this is on a serious note. I mean, seriously, it's really cool. 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For years, you guys have asked me to write a book on guardian angels. I chose not to because there were many books out there on angels, and I figured I spent years and years studying primarily guardian angels, all the angels, but primarily guardian angels, and I took in just tons of stories from people, and then from mystics and saints, stories. And I put them all together in notebooks, but I never have really wanted to sit down and put those in a book for many reasons. And I can explain that later, but I am teaching a class because you guys definitely kind of pressured me to do it because you said, please, this is so fascinating. So I'm teaching a class this fall on guardian angels, okay? And if you're interested, go to grnonline.com/academy. Dr. Ray Guarendi's teaching a class, a different class, Monsignor Charles Pope, and there's other great instructors. But I'm teaching it on guardian angels. And at the end of the class, my new co-host, Father Mike Driscoll, will be doing a consecration to guardian angels if you are interested in something deep inside of your heart. So it's really going to be a powerful class. I'm so excited about it because it's really the first time I just focused on guardian angels and kind of shared all the years that I have been studying guardian angels in a classroom setting. 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And also, don't forget to sign up at standtalltoday.com. Okay, that's it on housekeeping. Let's go back to the fun. Lisa, Ontario, Canada, is waiting so patiently, listening on Sirius XM 130. Hi, Lisa.
1: Hi, how are you?
0: Doing great. How are you?
1: I'm doing good, thank you.
0: Thank you. Go right ahead.
1: Okay, so why did the iPad go to the dentist?
0: Ooh, why did the iPad go to the dentist?
1: Yes.
0: Okay, got it. Why?
1: Because he had a Bluetooth.
0: What is the deal with the dentist jokes today? And I have to go to the dentist next month. That's hilarious. See, there's no accident to this. I think the Lord's trying to prepare me to have a good sense of humor going to the dentist. Wow, that is so good. A Bluetooth. Where did you get that joke? Was that online?
1: No. So my son has a joke book. And one night we were just reading a whole bunch of books and like jokes in bed. And that was one of them. And he just thought it was the funniest thing. And it stuck with me for a few years now.
0: I love it. I love it. Do you have any more from that joke book?
1: Oh, I do, but I can't remember them, but they are quite funny.
0: Okay, maybe you could call in a couple months again.
1: Okay.
0: Okay, that's so funny. Tell your son, great book that he's got.
1: I will. Thank you.
0: Thanks, Lisa. God bless you. Have a great rest of your day. That was a great call from Lisa. Okay, I love laughing. So can you fill up those phone lines, guys? Some people have dropped off. Debbie again in Nevada. If you want to call back, we'll push you to the front of the line. You are going to be next. We do have room for someone else to jump in with a joke. 1-833-288-EWTN. 833-288-3986. Rich is answering phones with Matt, and then Michael is at the controls, and we've also got Rich on social media monitoring the jokes that are coming in online. So please do what you can to get your joke in today because we're almost done with the show. You see how fast it goes? And then you got to get back to the serious business of life. Okay, Jennifer in Parkersburg, West Virginia on the iHeart Radio app. Hi, Jennifer. Welcome.
2: Hello. I love your show, and I love the jokes.
0: Aw, thanks, Jennifer. Thank you so much. Well, we love you, too. Okay, give us your best clean joke.
2: Okay, I got this from one of my grandsons. What sound does a milk cow make when they run out of milk?
0: What sound?
2: Utter silence.
0: Oh, that's a great one. Who did you get that from?
2: Yes, I have four grandsons, and they're all in the joking stage for sure. They're 7 to 11 in age, and they love telling me dad jokes or any kind of joke.
0: Right, right. I love that. Do you have any more? That was great. Do you have any more?
2: Oh gosh. You've got me on the spot. No, I can't think of any off the top of my head. But thank you so much. And really loved your lovely personality. Thanks for your show.
0: Aw, thanks, Jennifer. God bless you. Thank you so much. That made my day. I really appreciate it. Thank you. And tell your grandsons they're pretty cool. Okay, so we're going to go to Amy. Amy is up next. Let me just make sure I have Amy on the board here. Yep, Amy in northern Minnesota on our friends at Real Presence Radio. Hi, Amy. Welcome.
3: Hi, Debbie. Thanks for having me on. So what does an agnostic, dyslexic, insomniac do at night?
0: What?
3: He lays awake wondering if there really is a dog.
0: Oh, my goodness. That was so good. Okay, that was hilarious. I have to go back and listen, and I'm definitely going to tell my husband that one tonight. That is so funny. Amy, that was precious. Thank you for making me. Ow, my side hurts from laughing. It's hard to act after and talk at the same time. Do you know that, Amy?
3: I agree.
0: Yeah, it's very hard. Any more? Do you have any more jokes?
3: There was one cow one when you had the previous caller, and it's just a silly one. What do you call a cow with no legs?
0: What?
3: Ground beef.
0: I have heard that before, but I love that one. That's actually one of my favorite. I've told my husband that one. That's a great one. Amy, you're awesome. Thank you so much. That was great timing, and we really appreciate it. Yeah, we're getting messages from the family. They liked your first joke. So way to go, Amy. Okay. All right. Whew, I got to take a breath for a second. I got to breathe because I'm getting older by the second. So let me give the number again, okay? This will give me time to just regroup. All right. You can call or text your best clean joke at 1-833-288-EWTN. That's 833-288-3986. Talking about the guardian angels, you know what I love about the fact that we all have a guardian angel? It's been said by, you know, mystics and other saints that have encountered their guardian angels that the guardian angels are very much matched to our personality because, you know, if we get to heaven, which we all should be striving for, that guardian angel will be our one of our heavenly friends. And I think it's so cool because that means my guardian angel has a great sense of humor, and I love that. So I'm picturing my guardian angel just laughing right now, which is they're probably laughing at me, but they're probably laughing at the jokes too. Okay, Jean is up next in Cleveland, Ohio, listening on our friends at The Rock Catholic Radio. Hi, Jean.
4: Hi, Debbie.
0: How are you?
4: Oh, I'm doing great. Thank you.
0: Good, good. You got a joke for us?
4: What couple of them? Okay, first of all, what's the name of the woman who burns her bills?
0: Ooh, what?
4: Bernadette.
0: I love it. What's the name of the woman who burns her bills? Bernadette. Oh, that's so cool. Okay, next one.
4: Okay. Wait a minute. Okay. Why was the main potato so upset with her daughter for marrying an Idaho potato?
0: Ooh, why?
4: Because he was just a commentator.
0: Oh, my goodness, Jean, you're on a roll. Okay, do you have a third one?
4: Let me see. Oh, yeah. Well, Noah was, you know, clearing all the animals out of the ark, and everybody was going, well, he said, go forth and multiply. First of all, the monkeys and the apes were quarreling because the apes were fifth in line and the monkeys were fourth. And, you know, he said, so he figured that one all out. Well, he got all the other animals out, but in the corner there were two snakes weeping hysterically. And he says, hey, what's the matter? I told you to go forth and multiply. The snake says, we can't multiply. We're only adders.
0: Jean, you're on a... You love to laugh, don't you?
4: I do.
0: Yeah.
4: My guitar teacher and I tell each other jokes all the time, and I've got a friend who has a joke book, and I'll have to get some more of the jokes from her. And I've read several kids' jokes books recently.
0: Oh, my goodness. You know what, Dada? I think it's going to keep us alive longer if we laugh more. What do you say, Jean?
4: I would think so. I would think so.
0: You got a great laugh. Thank you so much, Jean, for making us laugh, and I appreciate it. And thanks for waiting on hold so long, and way to go. Great job. Okay, that was Jean from Cleveland, Ohio. Now we're going to go to New Jersey, my home state, Mattawan, New Jersey. Rich is waiting on Sirius XM 130. Hi, Rich. Welcome.
5: Hi, hello. How are you?
0: I'm doing great, Rich. Every time I get sad about, because I live in Arizona, every time I am sad about leaving New Jersey, the real reason, one of the real reasons is the food. I loved the food in New Jersey. You're so lucky. I hope you appreciate it.
5: Sure do. Love the beaches, too.
0: Oh, yes. The beaches are beautiful. Okay. Go ahead, Rich. Tell us your joke.
5: So I wrote this one myself. Why was Pedro unable to open the lock?
0: Why?
5: Because he was keyless. Kind of personal for your station, but...
0: I know. Okay, so you're talking... Okay, I got you, because that's the... our producer for Call to Communion, right?
6: Call to Communion and Open Line.
0: And Open Line, yes. I love that.
6: Senor Pedro Quiles.
0: Right. I was going to say, is Pedro listening? Is he listening to the joke?
6: I hope so.
0: Okay. All right. So, Rich, one more time in case Pedro is listening, just tuned in. Go ahead. One more time.
5: Okay. This one's for you, Pedro. Why was Pedro unable to open the lock? Because he was keyless.
0: Very cool.
5: I don't know. It's kind of silly, but...
0: I don't think it's silly. I think it's beautiful, and I think he'll put a smile on Pedro's face, and I love that because he's a really cool guy. So, and I'm sure he'll enjoy it as he's doing Open Line and Call to Communion. Way to go, Rich. You're fantastic. Keep writing those jokes, okay? I like your sense of humor.
5: Work you're doing over there for us.
0: Aw, thanks, Rich. You're awesome. Thank you so much. Have a slice of pizza for me, will you?
5: Will do. Bye.
0: Thank you. Bye. Okay, so we do have, we just got word that we have a lot of jokes coming in by way of social media. I will try my hardest to get to them, but we've got like a lot of people waiting online. So I'm going to try to, on the phone. So I'm going to try to get, let me see if I can take a break after this next wonderful caller, Joanne in Pensacola, Florida on Sirius XM 130. Hi, Joanne. Welcome.
7: Hi.
0: Hi. Go right ahead.
7: There?
0: Yes.
7: Okay. this Sunday school class for drawing Bible pictures, and this little girl drew a man, a woman, and a baby standing next to an airplane, and a few feet away stood another man, and the teacher asked her to explain it. She said, well, this is the flight into Egypt, and this is Jesus, Mary, and Joseph over here. And teacher said, who's the other man? That's Pontius the pilot.
0: Oh, my goodness. Okay, that was really good. Where did you get that joke?
7: Oh, I heard it years and years ago somewhere.
0: You did? You did? Yeah, very cool. Very cool. Joanne, you're awesome. Thank you so much. Thank you for putting
8: it. You're welcome.
0: Thank you. God bless you. Have a beautiful rest of your day in beautiful Pensacola, Florida. Okay, everybody hang on. I want to talk about Catholic Connection tomorrow morning, 9 a.m. Eastern Time. Teresa Tomeo and her guests share their Catholic perspective on the day's news and newsmakers. Okay, it's only fair. I've got to go over to online just to see what everybody's... Oh, wow. We do got a lot of jokes coming in. How do you know when a joke becomes a dad joke? When it becomes apparent. What did Jesus say to the apostles at the Last Supper? Hey, come to this side of the table for a picture. Okay. I cannot read these. Okay, Tom Price just told me that these were on the document, and Tom should know that I cannot control my laughter. And when I'm reading these, this is going to take me right over the edge here. Let's go back to the phones. Okay, Walt in Boston, Massachusetts. Okay, everybody is witnessing me losing it. WQPH is the way Walt is listening. Hi, Walt. Welcome.
9: Hey, ma'am. How are you doing?
0: I'm doing great. How are you?
9: Okay.
0: Mm-hmm.
9: I didn't write this one. I stole it, but I thought I always liked it. It was, what do you call a grizzly bear that's got no teeth?
0: What?
9: That would be a gummy bear.
0: Oh, my goodness.
9: The dentist office likes that joke.
0: Oh, yeah. I bet they do.
9: And,
0: I

0: call back, you would have been next. Same with Debbie from Nevada. The others that dropped off, you can call back. There's still time to tell your last minute joke. 833-288-EWTN. Hurry to the phones. You know you want to tell your joke. 833-288-3986. I have, my neck hurts from laughing so hard. Okay, here's another one that came in on the show document. Where do you go with a peekaboo injury? ICU. Okay, that was really funny. Okay, here's a one. Jesus approached a crowd that was about to stone a woman for adultery. He said, "Let you who is without sin cast the first stone." The crowd hesitated. Then from the back comes a stone striking the ground near the woman. Jesus sighed, frowned, and said, "Mom, I wish you'd quit doing that." I've heard that joke before. That's pretty funny. Hey, Michael, do you have any new jokes coming in?
1: I have some we can do.
0: Okay.
1: Now, speaking of characters from the Bible, this is one of the more nefarious characters. Debbie, do you know where the devil washes his dishes?
0: Oh, wow. Where?
1: Helsinki.
0: Okay, I got to tell that one on the spirit world. That would be hilarious. Okay, do you have another one for us?
1: Yes, Debbie, why do priests love the number 3.14?
0: Why?
1: Well, they're very pious.
0: You see, folks, this is what we do on our off time when we're waiting to do the show. Okay, it's pretty funny. That was great, Michael. Thank you so much. Keep the jokes coming,
1: one
0: Michael.
1: One more. Do you know what kind of lights Noah used on the ark?
0: Oh, what kind of lights?
1: Floodlights. Bye for now.
0: Bye for now. I love that. Okay, Michael called back. Way to go, Michael. And by the way, we do have an open phone line if you'd like to tell a joke. You only have about 5 minutes to get on the line. Let's go, guys. 833-288-EWTN, 833-288-3986. From callers, we have Michael, Dallas, Texas, on the Guadalupe Radio Network. Hi, Michael. Thanks for calling back.
2: Hello.
0: Hello.
2: Hello. You want me to give you my joke?
0: Please.
2: Okay. So, what did the horse say when he fell down?
0: What?
2: "I've fallen. I can't giddy up."
0: Don't you love that commercial? That commercial, "I fall." You know that that is so clever of a commercial. "I've fallen and I can't get up" for that alert system. I mean, my husband and I, we always
2: the
0: joke.
2: The horse says, "I've fallen, I can't giddy up."
0: Giddy up! I love that. I can't wait to tell my husband. My husband's just dropping off at the voting station our ballots for the elections that we have here in Arizona. And so I've got to tell him all these jokes when he gets back. He will love that one. Michael, that's going to be a winner. No, it's not simple. It's funny. Do you have any more for us?
2: That's it for now. So okay. I'm driving. So I just wanted to get in and thank you so much. It's the fun. I listen all the time because I drive so much. So anyway,
0: Aw, thank you. Thank you. God bless you, Michael. Safe driving in Dallas. Okay, we've got more calls coming in. We do have, it says here, we've got some websites that have been given for jokes. Okay, so I think I'm looking at that correctly, unless that's a joke in itself. But okay, I'm trying to read these as fast as I can. All right, so we do have a few minutes if you'd like to jump in and finish this wonderful episode for July on telling jokes. We have we have 13 callers come in on this. This is huge. And we've got a ton of jokes coming in on social media, and I love that. One thing I just want to share with everyone, okay, laughter is a good thing. It really is. And it doesn't mean you're flippant. You know, flippancy is a whole different category, and we can do a show on that. But real healthy, hearty laughter is good for you. I mean, did Jesus have a sense of humor? I asked the caretaker, Karen, who's wonderful, at Rhoda Wise's house and in Canton, Ohio. She said I was the first person that ever asked that question. This is actually no joke. And I said to Karen, "I need to know something. Did Jesus have a sense of humor?" And she turned to me and she's just smiled and she goes, "No one's ever asked that before, but yes. One time when he was..."

0: appearing to Rhoda Wise. And, you know, her cause for canonization is moving. So that's fantastic. He came in and he came into the room, and the chair that he always sat in, Rhoda Wise's husband was trying to rearrange the room and had a lot of boxes. And Jesus made the comment to her, "Don't you have any room for me in here?" And it was kind of a comical thing. And she said, "Yes, he has a sense of humor." And I love that. I just love that our Lord, I mean, how amazing is that when we get to meet Jesus? We're going to have that beautiful, joyous laughter. So think about that next time. It's, you know, good, hearty, healthy laughter is good. Okay, let's get to Chris in North Dakota. I always have to weave in a little catechesis. Do you see how I do that? Chris in North Dakota on Real Presence Radio. Hey, Chris, take it away.
1: Hey, I have a Lone Ranger and Tonto joke.
0: The Lone Ranger? Okay, tell us.
1: All right, the Lone Ranger and Tonto are at their campsite, mm-hmm. and they're laying next to their fire at night, and the Lone Ranger says, "Tonto, look up and tell me what you see." And Tonto says, "Well, I see the Big Dipper tells many stories of our men that hunt and provides their families. Mm-hmm. I also see the Little Dipper, which tells many stories of our young ones who grow up to be men. I see the North Star that leads the way." And the Lone Ranger says, "Tonto, you idiot. Somebody stole our tent."
0: Where did you get that joke, Chris?
1: I work in the oil fields. I hear
0: stuff. Yeah. Oh my goodness. Do you guys laugh as you're working? Do you have that kind of, you know, passing on jokes and just kind of having making your work enjoyable?
1: Oh sure, yeah. Whatever you can, especially in the winter.
0: In the winter? Yeah, yeah. That's so cool. Chris, you're awesome. Thank you so much for getting us to laugh. We appreciate it. That was great. I'm glad you got into this episode. You'll have to bring some more jokes to us the next time we do this show, okay?
1: For sure.
0: Okay, thanks, Chris. Be safe working and have a beautiful rest of your day. Okay, to finish this joke show, I love this. I'm going to staying in Arizona where I live in Buckeye, Arizona. Amy's got a joke for us, and Amy's on Sirius XM 130. Hi, Amy. Welcome.
2: Hi, Debbie.
0: Hi. You go right ahead. Hey, by the way, Amy, real quickly, I only got a minute. Do you go to St. Henry's? Are you Catholic?
2: I am Catholic. No, I actually am outside of Surprise, Arizona, so I go to St. Clair of Assisi.
0: Gotcha. Okay, real quickly, Amy, tell us the joke.
2: What did the swimming fish say when he hit the wall?
0: What?
2: Damn.
0: Oh, Amy, you're precious. Thank you so much for finishing this episode of Give Us Your Best Clean Joke. Yes, we will do this again when Jerry Usher gets back for the fall. He loves taking part in this wonderful episode. Thank you, Amy, again. Thanks to all the joke tellers today from all around the country and in Canada today. That was wonderful. And everybody coming in online, thank you to the show team, Matt, Michael, Rich. You guys are awesome. And that'll do it for today. We're talking about being accepted or rejected in life. That's for tomorrow. Until then, have a beautiful and blessed day. Keep smiling, keep laughing. See you real soon.
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9: The angel of the Lord declared unto Mary, and she conceived of the Holy Spirit. Hail, Mary, full of grace, the Lord is with thee. Blessed art thou among women, and blessed is the fruit of thy womb, Jesus. Holy Mary, Mother of God, pray for us sinners, now and at the hour of our death. Amen. Behold, the handmaid of the Lord, be it done unto me according to thy word. Hail, Mary, full of grace, the Lord is with thee. Blessed art thou among women, and blessed is the fruit of thy womb, Jesus. Holy Mary, Mother of God, pray for us sinners, now and at the hour of our death. Amen. And the Word was made flesh and dwelt among us. Hail, Mary, full of grace, the Lord is with thee. Blessed art thou among women, and blessed is the fruit of thy womb, Jesus. Holy Mary, Mother of God, pray for us sinners, now and at the hour of our death. Amen. Pray for us, O Holy Mother of God, that we may be made worthy of the promises of Christ. Let us pray. Pour forth, we beseech thee, O Lord, thy grace into our hearts, that we to whom the incarnation of Christ thy Son was made known by the message of an angel, may by his passion and cross be brought to the glory of his resurrection, through the same Christ our Lord. Amen.
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9: Christ, thy Son, was made known by the message of an angel, may by his passion and cross be brought to the glory of his resurrection, through the same Christ our Lord. Amen.

0: 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I'm Veronica Judo in Washington, D.C. with an EWTN News Link. The Iranian Interior Minister is in Pakistan as diplomats are working to salvage the collapsed interim deal between Iran and the United States. This morning, the U.S. continued its airstrikes on the Islamic Republic. In retaliation, Iran launched attacks on U.S. allies in the region. Tropical storm Bertha is moving toward the Gulf Coast. It has already triggered tropical storm watches and warnings in the region. Potentially life-threatening storm surges are expected from the Florida border to Louisiana in the next 48 hours. The Vatican Publishing House releases a new book by Pope Leo XIV entitled Disarmed and Disarming, Peace is a Gift. It's a collection of the Holy Father's addresses and reflections on peace. Right now, it's only available in Italian, but will soon be released in English.
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3: Self up to raise your IQ. To hear her say, call to get some wise advice, hopefully. The qualification there screams at me. She said it quietly. Bangs into my consciousness. Nice to have you here. It's a good thing I have a sturdy self-image. Very nice to have you here. As a matter of fact, the program here, the doctor is in. I am the doctor who is in. I'm going to give you a 56-minute psych aerobic workout, taking your IQ into your target zone, zone 2, 70 to 85% of your max. Some zone 2s are 60 to 75%, but we're going to push you up there. We're going to try to sustain it. Now, if you leave the program at any time during the hour, there's going to be a decompression factor. I don't know. We've been doing studies to see how long it takes your IQ to go back down to where its resting state is. And seems to be about an hour. That seems to be our best assessment, but we're not sure in that. We got to get a bigger sample size. The number to raise your IQ, 877-573-7825. 877-57-EQUAL. That is the number. You will reach Eric Dumont, assuming that he has come into the program. Last I heard, he wasn't there yet. But Andrew Krucek is there. 877-57-EQUAL. Would very much like to hear from you. And, of course, the reason is that you matter. You can call about kids or jobs or stress or people or situations, circumstances. You can call about questions in the culture at large and how that affects your lifestyle, your living, your moral walk. Call about questions, intersection of faith, psychology. I like those the best. You can call and ask me to pontificate. I like doing that a lot. Pontification is three steps above persiflage, three steps above badinage. It's magniloquence on display, no catechesis. Dr. Ray, why do you do that? Well, those are just words I wrote down. I have no idea what they mean, but I just wrote them down, and I just thought I'd fling them out there. 877-57-EQUAL. That is the number. Okay. A couple of self-promoting things here. The one, of course, maybe some of you have heard me nagging you about this before. That is our taping of Living Right with Dr. Ray in Atlanta. We will be, hold on there, find that what we have to have there. We will be in Atlanta on August 18th and 19th. Let's see, this looks great. Thanks. You're going to put that there and bring that so I can get all the info there. 18th and 19th, we will be taping four shows at the Holy Spirit Catholic Church. Live audience is an absolutely integral part of the program. You ask questions, you clap. We just have fun with the live audience. You are as much a part of the show as I am. So given that, if you'd like to be in that audience, all you do is go to the Quest, thequestatlanta.com. They got it right there up front. You can register. Come to 1, 2, 3, 4 shows. They're at 5:30 and 7:15. You can stay over. A lot of people do stay over. They tell me they didn't plan to stay, but they do. And we usually have snacks in between to give you some stuff. And I love talking with you in between the programs. Now, I get the makeup. You people don't. All right? And my makeup's taking a lot longer these days. They're putting it on with a paint roller. And I was really upset. My producer, who sometimes does my makeup, he says, oh, so much work, so little time. But I'd love to have you. So please, our numbers are rising fast. And we would like to sign up a minimum of 100 people per program. So this is your formal invitation. Now, here's something I've never done before, ever. The calls on this program run the gamut. G-A-M-U-T, not gambit. Gambit's an opening move. Gamut. The continuum from little kids all the way to the elderly, life circumstances. But a lot of them have to do with parenting against a culture no longer on your side, struggles with discipline. Now, obviously, whatever we talk about here, I can go, what, 4 minutes, 5 minutes, 6 minutes, give you some ideas? Well, Guadalupe Radio approached me. And Dr. Ray, will you please offer a parenting, 7-week parenting course, 7 hours? You realize the detail we can get in with 7 hours? Now, I'll tell you a couple of things here. One, I'm going to put you back in charge. That's one. Two, I'm going to give you resolve and quiet, calm authority. Three, I'm going to make you be able to stand strong against that culture. 7 hours worth on Monday nights at 6 p.m. Central Time. Now, that doesn't start until, I believe, September 21st. We can only take 50 people. That's it. That's all we can take. So, you go to GRN Online. That's the Guadalupe Radio Network website. GRN Online/Academy. And you'll get the details, what you see there. And I would love to have you. I'm looking forward to it, actually, to get to really talk about stuff. I mean, yeah, when I go goop a parenting talk, it's an hour long, something like that. But this is something where I can get into the really nitty-gritty. And we will deal with an awful lot of the discipline frustrations. And I guarantee you, I'm going to put you back in charge. Now, if you were to pay for those 7 hours through therapy, it's going to cost you a lot more than what it would cost you there for that 7-week parenting program. So this is your formal invitation. GRNonline.com /academy. All right. I'm going to say something probably going to get me in some trouble. So don't flick the radio off as soon as you hear it, thinking Grandy's gone over the limit on this one. As a minister friend of mine once said, when you made a comment, he'd say, put some clothes on that. So I'll put some clothes on it. Here's the comment. I really don't care what you people think. Wow. What the heck? This guy's doing a show where he's having people call in and he's trying to give them a few ideas. Oh, no, I'll broaden it out a lot further than that. It's just not you. I'm not saying you, listeners and callers, all 182 of you. No. Let's expand that to the world. I really don't care what you people think. What? Is that saying I'm superior? No, not at all. Here's what it's saying. I have one concern when you say to me or about me? Is it true? That's my concern. I owe it to you to do my best to objectively assess what you say. That's hard to do because by nature we're subjective. Lawyers will tell you anybody can sue anybody for just about any reason. There's a social parallel to that. Anybody can say anything to you or about you for any reason. As I get older, I am so acutely aware of that. And I would put myself at the mercy of anybody who said anything critical or put downish or nasty if I cared. Now, obviously, I would prefer that people would say positive things. I'm not saying negative or positive, no matter to me. That's not true. That's not true at all. But I have learned that I'd best get to the point where I do not care what you think. Because if I do, my moods are controlled by you. Anybody in any kind of public forum, and this is a very small public forum, but anybody in any kind of public forum is going to get communications. My social media, my most recent post got 1 million views. Can you imagine the comments you're going to get on 1 million views? Some of them are really positive. Some of them, you'd think that me roasting in hell is the kind thing to say. I can't care about that. As I said, the only thing I care about is what you say, is it true or not? I look at myself. Now, some people have a lot more credibility with me to look at myself. If my wife says something, it's almost always true whether I like to hear it or not. But there are some people in my life that they got about a 20% truth quotient. That's what they've earned over the years. Ann Landers had a great line. I quoted it at the beginning of one of my book's chapters. Oh, I know what it was. It was in my social anxiety book coming out in the fall. She said, at age 20, we care what people think. At age 40, we don't care. And at age 60, we realized they were not thinking about us at all. I really don't care what you think. Because if I did, I would be totally buffeted by opinions and comments. And some people would say, well, if you don't care, that's a sign of superiority. Oh, no, no, no, no, no. Actually, I'm going to twist this around on you. Heavily caring what other people think is kind of a sign of pride. Dr. Ray, how you getting that one? Because if I get really upset by what you think, much of the time underneath it is the attitude of, how dare you? How dare you say that about me? I'm not like that. You need to look at yourself. I don't deserve that. That's pride. Our Lord didn't deserve any derision whatsoever. He got more derision in 3 years than I get in my lifetime. Am I more deserving than Jesus? Am I the disciple better than the master? I think it's a very healthy attitude for you to have. I really don't care what you think. Because once you've assessed whether there's truth or not to the statement, you can't care. Because if you do, your emotions could go on for hours or days, months, after what they said. Everybody has an opinion about everybody. You got to decide. Is that opinion based on reality? And if it is, I better look at myself. But if it isn't, I can't give it much more than 8 or 10 seconds of my thinking time. 877-573-7825. Got a lot of nice calls up there. I ask you for your patience because I'll do my very best to get to you.

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2: You heard of something called the Premack Principle? Premack Principle is pretty straightforward. It's probably named after the guy, some kind of university professor. Premack Principle says this. You use a high-frequency desirable behavior to reinforce a low-frequency undesirable behavior. So, for example, if I stick to my healthy food diet, I can reward myself at the end of the day with a piece of candy. Right? So high desire candy, low desire salads. But then I realized, if I eat healthy, I can have one piece of candy. If I eat unhealthy, I can eat the whole bag. Got to know the loopholes. James from New Jersey is calling a situation here. Very common, very, very common across generations, especially across generations that listen to Catholic networks. Hello, James.
5: Hello there.
2: Thanks for the call.
5: Thanks for taking my call, Doctor.
2: Yes, sir. What's up?
5: Okay, I had a situation recently. My daughter from her previous marriage is really, she's 44. She really doesn't talk to me very often. And her daughter, she's 26, my first granddaughter, same thing. She doesn't talk to me very often. And recently I kind of put her on the spot. I said, the clock is ticking.
2: Wait a minute. Let me do the math. Just a second. Your daughter got pregnant at age 17. Okay.
5: Yes.
2: That's right. Just throwing that in the hopper. All right.
5: Okay. I asked her, I said, flat out, can you tell me, is there something I did in the past? Is something that happened with your mother? I really don't understand why I'm kind of like an outcast. And so I was kind of surprised. She says, well, do you really want to know? And it scared me a little bit, but I said, yes. She says, well, your granddaughter has a same-sex attraction. I said, yes. And she says, well, the problem is you're too religious. I said, I'm too religious? Yeah, she says, you're one of these people that say, I love my granddaughter even though she's gay. I really didn't know how to answer that, doctor, so I didn't. She says, well, nice talking to you. She hung up. And I just, very insulted. I felt like I was being, punished for something I didn't do. And I still don't know, maybe there isn't any way to rectify this, but I just figured I'd throw that out there and see if you had any thoughts on how I could handle this.
2: After she hung up on you, how long's it been since you've heard from her?
5: Uh, It's been about. Well, actually, she did send me a text on Father's Day, which is a first. And we had a family reunion this weekend, and she never showed up. I really didn't expect her to show up. And So I guess I talked to her about a month ago.
6: Okay. So when the 26-year-old granddaughter came out as same-sex attracted, that was the linchpin, the fulcrum, the turning point that she said, okay, now, Dad, your religion is starting to interfere with my family. Is that kind of where it's at?
5: It's kind of where it's at. She also, being that she's a child from my ex-wife, I kind of think I got a bad report card from her mother. And because even before my granddaughter came into picture, she was always rather let's say not the most affectionate person.
6: Standoffish.
5: Yes.
6: Well, probably you've already been painted with being religious.
5: Right.
6: Okay. I was going to ask you, when she said you're too religious, I was going to ask you, did you ask her what she means by that? In other words, are you too preachy? Are you overtly judgmental? But you kind of clarified it. It sounds like she's saying, I don't like the way you think.
5: Yeah, because I've never, ever said anything derogatory against...
6: There you go. We live in an interesting time here, James. And that is, people who have traditionally religious moral values, by many, are not allowed to have them. You're not allowed to have them. It's not enough that you would say, I love my granddaughter. That's not enough. You have to say, I love my granddaughter, and I absolutely applaud however she's living her life. Whatever's good for her is good for me. That's what you have to say.
5: Yeah.
6: If you don't, then you're going to be persecuted. Now, let me give you, a statement that I've come to rely upon more and more as I get older. Jesus said, rejoice and be glad if you get persecuted because of me. Your reward will be great. In other words, you didn't do anything wrong, at least from what you're telling me anyway. Now, I know if I talk to them, they're going to say, yeah, let me tell you what my dad's like. Okay. But at least from what you're telling me, which is the only thing I got to go on, which is you've never demeaned her, you've never said anything, but your daughter at age 44 has decided, once her daughter came out as same-sex attracted, that was the turning point where your religion really got in the way of her relationship, and she took it as a personal affront that you did not applaud overtly her daughter's choices. Now, you got two options here, my friend. You call her up. You say, I am so sorry. Whatever your daughter wants, whatever my granddaughter wants, is absolutely wonderful with me. I just appreciate that so much. And God bless her. Do whatever you want to do. Or the other one is, you call her up, you leave a message, and you say, I love her completely, but you're basically asking me to change my deepest held beliefs. I can't do that. And the one will lead to a continuance of the relationship with your daughter, which strikes me as it's fragile anyway, and you'll do something wrong in the next year or two anyway. So that's a given from your history. It's probably the way it is. And the other, you'll be estranged. She'll shut you out. And it will only be until she decides, one, you're allowed to believe as you believe, that reflection on her or her daughter, and two, the daughter may, in fact, decide she isn't same-sex attracted. That does sometimes happen with female same-sex attractions. There you go, my friend. There you go. 877-573-7825. I will get to you. Thank you so much for your patience, dear people.

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1: 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And lead us not into temptation, but deliver us from evil. Amen.
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3: Hey, I was doing some training there at the Y where I work out now. And the trainer says I needed to do 30 crunches a day. I thought, well, it's an awful lot of chocolate, but I'll give it a shot. 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Channel 130, used to be 160. I was closer to my IQ, but Sirius XM 130 is where we are now on the EWTN network. Yeah, it's a little below my IQ, but it's all right. Hi, Susan.
4: Hi, Doctor. I'll admit up front, I've never really listened to your show.
3: Oh, wait a minute. All right, but just disconnect this call. You call me just because you need me. That's all this is.
4: Too many weird things happen, and I know it's not like...
3: I feel used. I'm just another in a faceless parade of talk show hosts to you.
4: Well, here's what happened. I turned on my TV, is on EWTN when you turn your TV on.
3: Yeah.
4: And it was your show. And because I was waiting for Mother Angelica, which is right after your show.
3: So, wait a minute. Wait a minute. So, first of all, you don't listen at all. You don't watch at all. And when you do watch, you weren't even wanting to watch me. You wanted to watch Mother Angelica.
4: That's exactly right.
3: This is not starting out good here, Susan.
4: Well, it's going to get good.
3: Okay.
4: Because I believe God has something to do with this. Because your guest, it was a Dr. David Job. It lasts like 2 minutes, and I just got to see that he was a suicide guy.
3: Mm-hmm.
4: And so I went, oh, wow, you know. I said, that's interesting. So I kind of YouTubed him. That there's a, you know, he has a bunch of episodes on YouTube that I'll watch, but I'm working. So then I'm in my car, and your show's on. I turn my radio on.
3: I tell you what, you can't.
4: I got to call this guy.
3: You can run, but you can't hide.
4: Anyway, yeah. So, I mean, I'm 72. Like, I'm not like.
3: You're just a pup. Susan, you're just a pup.
4: Well, I'm just saying that my daughter's 32, and she, over the weekend, I visited her where she lives in Nevada. And, And she's been having depression since, like, November 25, 2025.
3: Mm-hmm.
4: And since she's not around that much, only, you know, holidays and stuff, I didn't know that she's having crippling depression and anxiety.
3: Yikes.
4: And so she went to a rehab place for, like, 6 weeks, like a live-in place.
3: Because she was that depressed. She was non-functional.
4: Well, she's still working, but it's like, she could just... does her work, but
3: so she basically admitted herself because she was that scared, yeah, of the thoughts she was having.
4: Exactly. Okay. So she'd been living with a boyfriend for 10 years. She realized that was just nowhere. She wants to, you know, get married, have children, and he's said no. Now she's 32 and she's getting nervous about that clock, but that was what she told me back in like November, December. But when I saw her this weekend, she was just having this anxiety to where she was like putting her fingers on her neck because her heart was racing, you know. Mm-hmm. And she, ever since she admitted, she goes, "Mom, sometimes I think about killing myself." And it's like something you never think you're going to hear, you know. But at least she told me. Anyways, I just feel like helpless. Like I just hugged her and stuff,
3: Now, Susan, you're not helpless, dear. Okay, first of all, she's 32. She's single, I guess, obviously.
4: Yeah.
3: And this 10-year relationship was probably up and down all over the place, and she finally ended it and thought, what a waste of my life that was. So that's probably weighing on her, correct? That was the kind of the precipitating event that pushed her over the edge. Is that safe to say?
4: Well, yeah, she told him he had to go, and then, of course, now she wants to move back to where she lives and get a job there. He already accepted a job where she lives, and so it's going to make everything just go straight in the toilet, you know what I mean? Like, all the progress about that situation, because she's lonely, you know what I mean?
3: Okay.
4: And all,
3: so she's got
4: like
3: a lot of stuff,
4: guy, but,
3: right? So she doesn't really have a history of depression. She's got a lot of stuff weighing on her right now that is causing the anxiety and the depression. Is that correct?
4: Well, she said she was depressed, but she always hid it from us. You know, it was always like, everything's good. Oh, yeah. You know what I mean? So,
3: well, it sounds like what you're saying is she's very discontent with her life.
4: Exactly.
3: That's the basis of an awful lot of depressions these days. I'm just discontent with my life, which is ironic because in many respects, this is the most comfortable life that human history has ever known here in America. So, so all that said, does she have a therapist?
4: Yeah, but she said it's a joke, you know, some teletherapy guy during when she was in the rehab, they had hooked her up with someone and she was kind of happy about it, but that was mostly about getting the substance abuse thing.
3: She was using?
4: She was just taking caffeine and it was caffeine and pills to wake up, pills to go to sleep. It wasn't like, street drugs.
3: So she's medicating her sleep-wake cycle. Yeah, okay.
4: Right.
3: So that said, here's what you do. You call her up, you talk to her, and you say, hey, if you are not having success with your therapist, that's not uncommon. You generally owe no therapist loyalty. You know, half the people who come in my office have seen other therapists, all right? And they didn't get anywhere, or they felt it wasn't helping them. Okay. So she can search for someone that she thinks would be more helpful to her. Get her to commit to you that if these thoughts ever overwhelm her, that she's feeling that they're really weighing on her, that she will call you. Get her to commit that. You will call me. And then together we will decide where to go from there. Will she do that?
4: I think she will. And okay. She already got rid of that therapist. She's not really seeing anyone
3: okay.
4: right now.
3: Well, good. She needs to see someone.
4: People, you can find somebody. Yeah.
3: Well, she's probably got the attitude of, "Oh, Mom, I tried therapy. It's just nothing. It's no burger."
4: Yeah.
3: Of course, but there are some really good therapists out there. And tell your daughter that you heard it from me, the person you never listen to, and the person you never watch. I'd give you a lot better advice if you said you had.
4: I promise I'll start watching and listening.
3: Too late, Susan.
4: The whole world is hearing me say this.
3: Season 16. You haven't seen it once. Okay, so that said, you tell her that you heard it from a guy that said, anxiety, believe it or not, is one of the easier things to fix through good therapy. It is. I got a book coming out dealing with that. And it is something that people think anxiety is just so overwhelming and unpleasant, but they don't understand how to rid themselves of it. And it's not as tough as they think. So get her some hope on that and tell her that...
4: Wait, is that the book you were talking about?
3: Yeah, but it's not coming out till the fall. Yeah, it's not till coming out till the fall. Yeah, that's a problem. But I do have some other books. Go look at those because they are life contentment type books. You could look at those too. Susan, thank you for calling, my dear. And you don't have to listen. It's okay. My wife doesn't listen either. This is Dr. Ray.

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2: Whenever morality comes up in discussions, some atheists argue the behavior patterns we call morality are merely the product of evolution, naturally selected for the survival of our species. But is this true? The answer is no, and here are some reasons why. First, if it were true God didn't exist and our moral behaviors were merely the product of evolution, well then the dictates of our evolved nature wouldn't express the will of a being beyond man. As such, there would be nothing to morally bind man's will and thus no moral obligation. Second, what if the behaviors we judge now as wrong, such as rape and murder, become beneficial for our species in the future? According to the atheistic evolutionary account, they would have to be morally acceptable. But these conclusions are absurd. Moral obligation does exist, and rape and murder will always be wrong. Therefore, evolution is not sufficient to explain morality. I'm Carlo Brusard with the Ready Reason for Catholic Answers, Catholic.com.
3: Giving you a bit of psychological education on the doctors in here. 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Toya Hall, Sammy Rodriguez Jr., the GRN team, what a bunch of wonderful folks. I've been there so many times to speak with them. We've even done the TV show there. And as I said earlier on the program today, good Lord permitting, we will be offering via the Guadalupe Radio Network and Dave Palmer there in Dallas a parenting course, 7 weeks from me, starting September 21st. So if you go to grnonline.com/academy, you can get the details and see if you want to sign up. And I will tell you, 7 weeks worth, we're going to conquer all those discipline problems. We're going to help you stand strong against the culture. No longer on your side. You are going to be a more confident, sturdy parent. All things are going to be better in your home. Boy, how's that for an exaggerated sales pitch? We have an anonymous who did email me, remember that, from South Carolina. Hello there, sir.
4: Hey, Dr. Ray, how are you?
3: I'm doing great, thanks.
4: I got a six-year-old son, and he's having issues focusing at school. He goes to a Catholic private school, and he's a great kid and stuff, but they don't have the resources to help him with his focusing. He's the kid that has to sit next to the teacher in class, and, you know, every once in a while he gets called up for standing up in class or speaking in line. And so they told us that we may need to look elsewhere. We found another school, and this school focuses on kids with dyslexia. I think it's dyslexia. No. Where you have trouble reading, but he was able to get into that school due to a delayed speech. And I don't know, I had a very hard time in school with myself. It was very tough for me. They kept on giving me Adderall, Ritalin, and all that. And the only thing that did for me is help me to focus more on my doodling, on my daydreaming. It didn't help me focus on my work. And I just wanted to hear what you had to say about it.
3: You come to me and you say, You have a little six-year-old guy who has been diagnosed ADHD. Who diagnosed him, Dad?
4: I guess it was the school district, but the private school's outside the school district. But that, they would have had people come in to give him the diagnosis. He has delayed speech. He has ADHD, and he also has working memory problems.
3: Okay, so here's always the complications on this, and this is, I think, one of the reasons why ADHD is overdiagnosed. If your little guy isn't quite up to snuff at a six-year-old level, you described a couple of things. Working memory. In other words, he doesn't retain easily what he's learning. Also, he's distractible, but we don't know where that distraction is coming from. Is it all neurological, or is it that he really doesn't understand some of the work, and it's harder for him? And very, very naturally, he retreats from it. That's two. Three, I would suspect that the school, the Catholic school, wouldn't be so quick to say we can't handle him if he was not disruptive in class. It sounds like what you said was he's disruptive.
4: He is. A little bit disruptive, but I don't think it's to the level that it is. I think the, you know, some of the other parents say that, you know, they're kind of pretty strict, and they weren't looking for us, forward to us switching schools, come to find out. But we're just trying to do the best for him and trying to figure out what's right for him.
3: Okay.
4: But it's just,
3: I can't say what's,
4: because he's just 6 years old.
3: Dad, I can't say what's right for him. However, I think some things you need to look at. One is his capacity to learn. If he's delayed a little bit in learning, it means that school is going to be more of a challenge for him. And when it's more of a challenge, it is much easier to drift off, not pay attention, disrupt, etc. That's one. Two, standing up without permission is not ADHD. Well, it could be. It could be impulsive behavior. But by and large, disruption is not necessarily ADHD. It's a behavior issue. Three, I would want to look at you and your wife's discipline control also. I find that there's a connection with diagnosed ADHD and behavior problems. Because if, in fact, the kid is more impulsive than the norm, the parents oftentimes lose consistency in discipline because he's erratic. And then that breeds bad habits. So that'd be something I would explore with you. One of my experiences when somebody comes in with a six-year-old who has been diagnosed ADHD or who has been kicked out of school or who has changed schools, I work with the parents to get their parenting under better control. A good part of the time, they will say, well, yeah, he still has that kind of distractible bent to him, but it's not as bad as it was. So those are all factors in this. Okay, so I guess what I'm saying to you is that you can't assume right out that ADHD is the core of all of his problems. There may be other things floating in this whole picture here. If you say, for example, he has speech delays, well, that's interesting because oftentimes speech delays, if they're not expressive speech delays, if they're receptive speech delays, in other words, I don't quite understand everything you're telling me at a six-year-old level. If that's the case,

0: guy has a mental age of 5, not 6, 5. That means how far out of the norm is he in his distractibility and his impulsiveness for a 5-year-old, not a 6-year-old, for a 5-year-old. See, those are all things you all got to take into account. Now, I heard you say, I'm not sure about medication because, yeah, they gave me medication. And all it did was, in fact, not help me with my own school performance. There is indication that medication can work better with kids who are diagnosed ADHD as opposed to ADD. Old terms, but I'll just use them. That said, the question becomes, in the long term, does it make any difference? That's always been the controversial aspect of it all. So in the short term, it may improve his focus. It may temper his impulsivity. But are there things you could do otherwise that might work also? So just a primer there, my friend, my dear dad. If you'd have tried to ask me to do that on an email, there's no way, because I type 6 words a minute. God bless you. Thank you, my friend. This is Dr. Ray.
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0: Valdo has tied a record. He called right at the very top of the show, and that patient gentleman had been sitting there for close to 50 minutes. I hope he's on a smartphone so he can do all kinds of other things other than just have to listen to me. Hi, Valdo.
8: Hi, Dr. Ray. That's right. Been patiently waiting.
0: How can I help you, sir?
8: It's worth it talking to you.
0: Thank you, sir. Go ahead.
8: So I recently have a son, a newborn, and I don't want to vaccinate him at all. I'm wondering what do you have to say about it, and if in your experience with kids, you find something a little off about vaccines. That will be helpful as well, if you can elaborate on that.
0: There seems to be a group of research studies, longitudinal, that are pointing to possible complications with the amount of vaccines that kids are getting. Not so long ago, some decades back, the average was about 6. I think that's

0: what I got. I think I think right now the combinations are close to 70, 72, somewhere thereabouts. And there are more and more voices coming out to say, we have to look at this. We can't just assume this is all good. There seems to be some indication that there can be physical and mental complications from this. I personally am flummoxed by the absolute explosion of autistic spectrum disorders. Absolute explosion. Somebody can say, well, Dr. Ray, wait a minute, come on now, we're more aware of it. Well, that I just can't see that accounts for all of this. When I was in grad school, we really did not study autistic disorders other than the extreme ones. We were not even aware that there was this whole other spectrum. Okay, and I was in a PhD program. So where are all these kids coming from? A type 1 diabetes has exploded among kids. It used to be a rare thing. It's not anymore. Asthma. Asthma's exploded. What is going on out there? That question just has to be asked, my friend. And there are more and more parents who are saying, I'm holding off on certain vaccines. That's a parental decision. I would suggest you look into the research on this and see what you think, what it says. Now, obviously, there are those who say flat out no, vaccines are wonderful, great things, and they have saved millions of lives. And I think that depends on what particular vaccines. There are certain vaccines that, from what I understand, are vaccinations against something that is rare, almost non-existent, and is not anywhere close to lethal. So all that said, my friend, that's sort of my overall impressions of that.
1: All right. Thank you.
0: You're welcome.
1: For that, and thank you for bringing so much joy to the world, okay?
0: Well, so I'm glad. I'm glad you hung along that long. You know what I'm saying? Because I'd have thought, I told Eric to call you and say, is he going to be complimentary or is he not? I said, if he's not, just hang up on him. Thank you.
1: Yeah,
0: thank
1: definitely.
0: You, my friend. God
1: always
0: bless you on that little one there.
1: Thank you so much. God bless you.
0: That's great. Now, Susie is going to be complimentary. That's right. Thank you, Susie. Susie, you can compliment now.
2: Hello, Dr. Ray.
0: You can compliment now.
2: Oh, I was just going to let you know that listening to the story of the father and his six-year-old and what you said, I've been teaching for about 24 years, and I have seen that so many times where a lot of parents feel like, oh, my child's been diagnosed with ADHD, I'm going to medicate him. And they go to the medication so quickly where you're saying a lot of times it could be the discipline, and I have seen that so many times as well. I've even had parents where I've said, I want to try to see if I can take my child off medication. Can I try it this year? They try it. We try some discipline. I teach at a public school, so I can't tell the parents to pray, but I do. I pray for my students. I pray that the parents can try something different instead of going straight to the medication. There's so many long-term effects that parents should be aware of before doing that. So thank you so much, Dr. Ray, for suggesting that, because I do see that often.
0: You know what, Susie? You know what you just did for me? You are a woman who told me I'm right. Now, I last heard that in 2012, okay? So if I'd have known you were going to tell me I'm right that quickly, oh, we'd have just leapfrogged you over everybody else.
2: You're right, Dr. Ray. God is speaking through you. And the more we pray, God helps us. And that's why I'm always, anyone that's my family, I always tell them that has little children, pray. God will help you with disciplining your children. I always pray for my own children. My children are adults already. But
0: we need teachers like you, Susie. We sure do. Thank you for calling, honey. This is Dr. Ray. Walk with God. Don't get distracted on that walk.
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7: This is Franciscan Media's Saint of the Day for July 21st. Today we celebrate St. Lawrence of Brindisi. Born of devout middle-class parents in Brindisi, Italy, at 16, today's saint entered the Capuchin Franciscans and received the new name of Lawrence. His facility for languages, his native Italian plus Latin, Hebrew, Greek, German, Bohemian, Spanish, and French, enabled him to study the Bible in its original texts. Following his ordination at age 23, Lawrence attracted large crowds with his preaching ability. At the request of Pope Clement VIII, he spent much time preaching to the Jews in Italy, a combination of brilliance, human compassion, and administrative skill, unusual in so talented a scholar, made Lawrence a natural leader. He served as provincial for three Italian Capuchin provinces, and in 1598, he and 13 other friars established the Capuchins in Germany. In 1602, he was elected Minister General of the entire Capuchin order. 15 volumes of his writings remain, including his sermons. As a papal emissary and peacemaker, Lawrence accompanied the imperial troops sent to repel the Turkish advance into Hungary. He died in 1619 while on a diplomatic mission to Lisbon, Portugal. Canonized in 1881, he was declared a Doctor of the Church in 1959. There's more about the saints along with inspiration and Catholic resources at our website, saintoftheday.org. From Franciscan Media, this has been Saint of the Day.
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9: This is an EWTN News Link. I'm Anna Mitchell from the Sunrise Morning Show. The Archbishop for the Military Services USA has offered his condolences to the families of the service members killed in Iranian attacks over the weekend. Archbishop Timothy Broglio said, quote, "I express heartfelt condolences to the families whose loved ones have been killed or are missing in action, most recently in Jordan." At the same time, he said, "I urge all men and women of goodwill to pray for peace among nations and a quick resolution to the current dispute. May there be no more innocent victims on either side so that all peoples might enjoy security and tranquility." And Tropical Storm Bertha is headed toward the Gulf Coast. The storm's about 100 miles south-southwest of Panama City, Florida, with maximum sustained winds of 50 miles per hour. For more news with a Catholic perspective, visit EWTNnews.com. 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
13: 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Message and data rates may, for some folks, apply. If you're listening to us outside North America, please dial 1 and then 205-271-2985. And, of course, you can always send us an email. The address for that, ctc@ewtn.com. All right, here we go. Pedro Quiles, our producer, Matt Kabinski handling phone screening. Ace McKay is on social media. I'm Tom Price along with Dr. David Andrews.
14: Tom, how are you today?
13: Doing very well. How are you, sir?
14: You know, we're hanging in there, doing all right.
13: I'm glad you're hanging in there. We're going to lead off with a question received overnight from the EWTN listener comment line.
15: Hi, my question is, how come we don't get the wine at communion? I feel like we're not getting the full blessing. We're just getting the Eucharist at my church. I remember when I was a child, the priest dipped the Eucharist into the chalice to get a little wine on it and give it to you. But now we're not getting anything. We're not getting the full blessing. Could you please answer my question? This is Patty from Babel, New York.
14: Yeah, Patty, thank you so much. I really appreciate the question. So your question would seem to imply that, you know, if we receive the consecrated host, I don't know, we're getting like 50% of the grace, and then we have to get the consecrated chalice to get the other 50%. And fortunately for us, that's not how grace works, and it's not how the sacraments work. So here's how the sacrament of the Eucharist works. And one way to go about this is to ask the question, why does the Eucharist exist in two kinds? Because if it were just about, say, the quantitative distribution of grace, well, you know, clearly Jesus could have packaged the whole thing into one of those little Tylenol capsules, you know. We could just be handing out grace pills at church and everybody
13: would get their
14: supply of grace for the day, you know. That's not the reason that Christ gave us communion in two kinds. And why give us bread and wine, for that matter, as the matter in which the sacrament is consecrated? I mean, if it's just about trying to get some sort of means of distribution of some quantitative packaging, you could get that anyway. But there's a logic to the fact that it's bread and wine. There's a logic to the fact that there's two kinds. You have to understand this to really get at the answer to your question. And so, you know, when Christ institutes the Eucharist, he says, this is my body, holds up the bread. This is my blood, holds up the wine. And then exhorts the disciples to consume it. Okay, so what's going on there? Why body and blood? Why body here, blood there? Why consume it? Because other sacraments we don't take in by eating. Right, baptism we get by getting wet.
13: Yeah.
14: Sacrament of anointing we get by getting greasy. You know, but in this one, we eat it. Why? What's going on here? So there is a symbol. There's a symbol to the Eucharist. The Eucharist is more than a symbol, but it does contain symbolic elements. And what's symbolized is the separation of Christ's body from his blood. Right? That's why he doesn't give it all to us in one package, right? Because that if you're trying to evoke awareness of the body and blood of Jesus, you could do it in one thing, but if you want to evoke awareness of the body and blood of Jesus separated, i.e. what happened on the cross when he was killed, he bled out, right? Then you give it two kinds. And the double consecration evokes our understanding of the death of Christ. It memorializes the death of Jesus. And the Mass says that. It calls the Mass the memorial of the death and resurrection of Jesus. It memorializes what took place at Calvary. And because it memorializes what took place at Calvary, the Eucharist is itself a sacrifice. Church teaches it doesn't just remind us of a sacrifice that took place 2,000 years ago. It is itself a sacrifice, and one which contains the very same victim who died on the cross, albeit in a different form. Now he's transubstantiated in the elements. So we don't actually kill him. but we memorialize the death took place that took place 2,000 years ago, and we present the same victim to God the Father. Now, think about that for a minute. None of that requires eating, right? So you can be present at the sacrifice just by watching the consecration. And the church says exactly that, that by being present with an understanding of the rites and having the intention to offer Christ the mediator to God the Father along with yourself, then you fully participate in the sacrifice of the Mass, which is the principal reason that we have the Mass, so that we can have a perpetual offering to give to God. So whether you receive communion at all, the reason Christ gave us two kinds, bread and wine, is fully realized, fully it's fulfilled in the consecration at the act of sacrifice. Now, communion is another thing. Communion is the sacrament wherein I consume Christ. Why give it to us through eating? Why not, again, why not anointing? Why not, you know, dousing us in water or shooting us with squirt guns or something? Why eating? Well, the action communicates something, namely how necessary Christ is as sustenance for our souls. Right? We don't eat the Eucharist because we need physical sustenance. We take it in to evoke within us an awareness of how necessary he is to the maintenance of our souls. And that signification is fully realized in the action of eating just the consecrated host, which contains, or which is, the body and blood of Christ. So Christ's body and blood are represented as separated, but they're not actually separated. You get all of Jesus in the consecrated host, all of Jesus in the consecrated chalice. And so you're not just getting 50% of the grace or 50% of Christ. You're getting the whole Christ and all the benefit, provided you come properly disposed.
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18: Each year, CNBC publishes their list of the top 10 worst states to live in. 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This may seem weird to the average American, considering that states like Texas have seen a steady influx of people moving there for lower taxes and more economic opportunity. So why does CNBC think that these are such bad states to live in? Well, one of their key metrics was, quote, reproductive rights, aka abortion. According to CNBC, these states are bad to live in because it's more difficult to murder an innocent child in the womb. Did they bother considering what states are best to live in for the unborn baby?
17: Join our Life Defenders team today. 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
16: It's called the Communion here on EWTN. 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Here is Lee in Clarksville, Tennessee, listening on WGIC. Hello, Lee. What's on your mind today?
1: Yes, sir. Thank you for taking my call. Can you hear me?
16: Yes. Go right ahead, Lee.
1: Okay. When the woman with the issue of blood touched the hem of Jesus' garment, he said, "Who touched me? For I feel that virtue has gone out of me." What did he mean by that?
14: Yeah, thank you. I really appreciate the question. So you're reading from an older English translation. If you read the same verse in a more modern translation, they would switch the word virtue to power. The underlying Greek word there, dunamis, is used many times in the New Testament. It can mean power, like, you know, physical force or military might. Many times it's used to convey the idea of a miracle or a mighty deed. And so that's what the word is. So it's not okay. It's not virtue like the habit of justice or charity or something. It really means, in this context, it means a force, a power, miracle working ability, that sort of thing. And so when the woman touched Christ, in fact, a miracle did occur, right? She was physically healed.
16: Yeah.
14: And Christ was aware of that fact. He was conscious of the fact that his divine power had, in fact, healed someone.
16: Lee, thanks so much for your call from Clarksville. That opens up a line for you at 833-288-EWTN. You can call or text 833-288-3986. Before we go to our next caller, David, I've got to bring you this. This is an email we received yesterday. My name is William. I called in your program to ask if I should meet with my grandfather's Baptist pastor. You may remember that call,
14: yeah.
16: David. Since I didn't get to thank him after his answer, I wanted to write just to thank Dr. Anders for taking my question and for the wisdom he provided. I sincerely appreciate listening to your show as a new Catholic, and I pray for future successes in helping others. May God bless. William McLeod.
14: Well, I really appreciate that. Thank
16: Isn't
14: you
16: that
14: so
16: nice?
14: Much. Yes.
16: Very, very nice. Let's go now to John Michael listening in Columbus, Ohio. And John Michael's listening on the great St. Gabriel Radio. Hey, John Michael, what's on your mind today?
21: Good afternoon. I'm really curious to know what the origins are for the four symbols of the gospel writers, the eagle for John, the bull or ox for Mark, so on and so forth. I've always loved seeing the imagery of them throughout various sanctuaries and Catholic churches, and I'm just curious what the original,
14: to be honest with you, I can't tell you when they first appeared in history. I think St. Jerome mentions them in the 4th century. So they're very old associations. To be honest with you, I don't know when they first appeared. I mean, the Catholic Encyclopedia, I'm sure, will have an article on this, and that's what I will go consult at the end of the show, you know.
16: It is delightful imagery, though, isn't it?
14: It is very delightful imagery. I mean, it's one of those standard tropes of Catholic iconography and, you know, where these things come from. I mean, they bubble up from popular imagination, and I don't know who the first person to come up with that idea was.
16: John Michael, thanks so much for your phone call. Here is John in Maryland listening on Sirius XM, channel 130. Hello, John. What's on your mind today?
22: Yeah, hi, guys. Thank you for taking my call. I absolutely love the show and listen very regularly, almost every day if I can.
16: Thank you.
22: The question is in reference to living in a simulation. I know Plato and Descartes have considered things like this, especially with AI getting stronger and stronger. For me, I've never questioned whether there is a God because there has to be a beginning, the Alpha and the Omega. So, okay, I certainly 100% believe, yes, there's God who created everything. But how do we disprove or how do we know that we ourselves aren't part of a simulation created by people that God created?
14: Right, sure. So it is, of course, possible to spell out any number of purely theoretical, cosmological, or metaphysical constructs that commit no logical fallacies. Right? I mean, there's nothing in logic that would prevent such a reality from existing. There's just no good evidence to think that that's the way reality works, right? I mean, the problem of other minds is an analogous problem. That is to say, how do I know that solipsism is false? How do I know that that I'm not the only conscious being, and Tom Price, who's staring at me right now, is actually a figment of my imagination or some sort of automaton. Granted that Tom seems to exhibit a lot of behaviors that I associate in myself with conscious states, I can't actually experience his own interiority. I'm not privy to his subjective consciousness. So I'm just making an inference that he's actually conscious and he's not just pulling the wool over my eyes. but I don't know that I can have, I certainly can't have direct intuitive knowledge of his interior states. Nevertheless, it seems perfectly reasonable for me to function with the assumption that Tom is actually conscious. Right? I mean, so I guess what one takeaway from that is that rationality is not the same thing as operating from a position of perfect mathematical certainty. And that was probably one of Descartes' errors, right? I mean, Descartes had a lot of great things to say, and he's a very brilliant mathematician. And the fact that he was a mathematician colors the way he did philosophy. But he started out with the presumption that in order to move forward with a rational philosophy, I have to question everything that can possibly be questioned and arrive at a set of propositions that cannot in principle be doubted. Well, I don't know if that was a rational way to go, right? I mean, I think a better model of rationality, a better way to understand what rationality is the ability to revise my opinions when presented with contrary evidence. I mean, that's, so you can be a very intelligent person, highly intelligent, and be deeply irrational. And I think of, for example, I'm sure you've met some sort of oddball conspiracy theorist who has a highly elaborate explanation for events in contemporary history that seemingly can explain everything, but is inoculated against criticism, because anytime you bring a question, he's already thought of a way to work that defeater into the system, so that what he winds up with is a deeply implausible, highly counterintuitive scenario that of course can't in principle be disproved, but which is obviously nuts, right? And it's possible to come up with any number of those based on some intuition someone has, and they contradict one another. I mean, like different conspiracy theories have different starting points. And it takes a lot of intelligence and brilliance to come up with that, but the fact that they are immune to evidence and contradiction demonstrates that these are very smart but deeply irrational people, you know?
16: Yeah.
14: And St. Thomas says that the rule, that right reason is the rule of human acts, which I take to mean not proceeding from a base of absolute certainty, but from proceeding from something much more like the model of rationality that I've articulated. You know, we can look for evidence, we can look for fallacies, we can have pretty good tools to discern when something isn't the case, and then rationality consists in revising our opinions accordingly. But, one of those standards of rationality is if you're going to make an assertion, let's bring some evidence in favor of it.
16: Absolutely.
14: Evidence that can be objectively evaluated. Mm-hmm. And I just don't think there are good reasons to thinking that, the universe we inhabit is, a bubble universe inside another universe that's, run by a character in a Douglas Adams novel or something.
16: Wow. John, thanks so much for your call. We do appreciate that. Lines are open for you at 833-288-EWTN for Call to Communion. Dr. David Anders here to answer your questions. Call or text 833-288-3986. Here is a question now from Noel, a text that just came in. Noel is in Winnipeg, and he says, why does Jesus always talk in parables?
14: I love this question. This is one of my favorite questions. So I'll tell you a funny story about that.
16: Okay.
14: When I was in grad school, I was part of a team of graduate students that were teaching assistants for a very large undergraduate course called the Judeo-Christian Tradition. It was one of the most popular courses in the university because the professor who taught it was a deeply charismatic fellow who was a great lecturer and always got tons of freshmen wanting to take his class. So he had to employ a lot of grad students, and we were all from the Department of Religion at the University of Iowa, and which meant we were from different fields.
16: Yeah.
14: So there were New Testament scholars, there were historians of Christianity like me, there were people studying Indian religions, there were people studying Judaism, there were people studying, Chinese religion. So you didn't have to be a specialist in Christianity to be assigned as a TA to the Judeo-Christian course, right?
16: Okay.
14: And the head TA was not a Christian by upbringing, and whose field of study was Indology, indigenous Indian religions. And, you know, very good scholar and wonderful person, but not just wasn't her ball of wax to study the New Testament. One of our jobs was to come up with the exam questions that we would give out for the students. And we always had multiple choice exams. And you'd have a question, you'd have four possible answers. And what we would do is we'd write the question, then we would write the correct answer as a team, right?
16: Yeah.
14: And then the difficult part was spitballing around the room to come up with plausible wrong answers. Really stupid wrong answers were easy, but to come up with wrong answers that would attract interest for people who hadn't really studied, right? So we're coming up with some questions on the Gospels. We got to that part of the course, and so one of the questions was why did Jesus teach in parables? And so the head TA goes, well, let's just knock out the right answer right away, and then we'll come up with the wrong ones. And kind of not thinking, she goes, well, you know, he teaches in parables because they're easy to understand. And all of the New Testament scholars in the room were like, no, that's one of the plausible wrong answers. He actually says that is not the case, and he teaches in parables because they are difficult to understand, right? And then that was a kind of a funny. I'll never forget that class in the TA.
16: Sure.
14: But anyway, he says he teaches in parables. Excuse me, because they're hard to understand. Well, do what? How do you make sense of that? Well, the way I make sense of it is that throughout the teaching of Jesus, he rarely teaches by way of just laying out moral or theological propositions and says, "Believe this." That's not how he functions. What he does instead is all of his teaching, whether it's his parables, whether it's his provocative actions, whether it's his visiting with the sick or the poor or the tax collectors, is designed to evoke an awareness in his audience of the ways in which they need to change morally. Right?
16: Okay.
14: So he, you know, take the parable of the Good Samaritan, for example. Sometimes you hear the parable of the Good Samaritan taught as if the point of the parable was to teach the abstract moral duty that you should be kind to strangers. It's absolutely not a parable about the abstract moral duty of being kind to strangers.
16: Right.
14: And the Jews didn't need such a parable. Why not? Because the law of Moses had said, be kind to strangers. They knew that one. They knew that one. The point of the parable was to get them asking the question about themselves, am I in fact being kind to strangers? To provoke the realization that, actually, no, I'm not. Now, if he had just stood up and said, be nice to strangers, they would have been like, oh, yeah, we're down with that. We do that one, yeah, all day long, twice on Sabbath. Or not twice on Sabbath, twice on the day before Sabbath, right?
16: Yeah, yeah.
14: And the point of the parable, as all of Jesus' actions, was to say, you're actually not as righteous as you think you are. Let me spell out some scenarios, get you to put yourself in these situations where you might see about yourself that you're not as righteous as you think they are. Think about his very first miracle. Man with the withered hand in the synagogue. Jesus stands up and says, is it right to heal on the Sabbath or not? If he just wanted to heal the guy, he just said, buddy, meet me out behind the synagogue after services and I'll heal your hand. No, he wants an object lesson. He's putting them on the spot to make them declare themselves to see whether they're actually living in accord with the higher principles of the law. And, of course, they don't want to take the bait. They keep their mouths shut because they're damned if they do and damned if they don't, right? All of his teaching is like this.
16: Well, there you go. And thanks so much for that text, Noel in Winnipeg. We're going to tell you what, let me do one more question here and then we'll take a quick break. This is a text from Jim in Melbourne, Florida. What can you tell us about the Ethiopian Bible?
14: Well, I can tell you the Ethiopian Orthodox Church has the most expansive canon of Scripture. It has more books in it than any other Christian tradition, including, interestingly, the Book of Enoch, which is a... I apologize, I just keep coughing my head off today.
16: We do have a cough switch.
14: Yeah, I know. I'm going to use that just a second.
16: There we go.
14: All right, I'm back now. Sorry about that. So... Book of Enoch is an apocryphal text, a pseudepigrapha apocryphal text. Pseudepigrapha means it's not written by the person who says it's written by. The actual Enoch is, you know, thousands of years before that.
16: Right.
14: That has all kinds of visions of and heavenly beasts and so forth. But it was a very important part of Second Temple Jewish imagination, and it absolutely informed the thought world of Jesus's day. And it's quoted in the New Testament. It's just not part of the biblical canon in the Catholic Bible, but the Ethiopians have it.
16: And there it is. Glad we could answer that. Jim in Melbourne, Florida, thanks so much for your text. In a moment, we'll be talking with Christina in New Hampshire. A couple lines open for you at 833-288-EWTN. 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Call to Communion, and it's live on this Tuesday afternoon here on EWTN. Stay with us.
0: Hi, Father Mike Driscoll here for Debbie Giorgiani and the Spirit World. 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
2: Here's one of G.K. Chesterton's great prophetic insights. He said, "You are free in our time to say that God does not exist. You're free to say that he exists and is evil. You're free to say he would like to exist if he could. You may talk of God as a metaphor or a mystification. You may water him down with gallons of long words or boil him to rags of metaphysics. And it's not merely that nobody punishes, but nobody protests. But if you speak of God as a fact, as a thing like a tiger, a reason for changing one's conduct, then the modern world will stop you somehow if it can. We are long past talking about whether an unbeliever should be punished for being irreverent. It's now thought irreverent to be a believer."
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16: 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They've been with us now for an incredible 26 years. 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Let's go now to Christina in New Hampshire, watching us today on YouTube. Hello, Christina. What's on your mind today?
24: I have a relative who is elderly and really appears to be on her, on her way, on her way out. She is a lapsed Catholic and has received all of her sacraments of initiation, but I would say that the last time she attended Mass or practiced her faith is probably in the decades. Obviously, I'm not totally sure. I have taken it on to visit her tomorrow, with the hope of trying to get her to accept last rites. So I have everything staged, as it were. I've gotten in touch with the diocese. We have a priest kind of on standby. Any advice as to what I can do other than pray a lot to try to open that door where she would accept that sacrament?
14: Well, that's a great question.
16: And God bless you, Christina, for taking this on.
14: Absolutely. So obviously, I don't know the relative, and so I don't know what her particular hang-ups are. What I have is an intuition that I'm sure you share, and that is you have to come with so much gentleness, so much love, so much affirmation, that that she would be drawn to want this because of the warmth of your personality. You know, the minute you come with a kind of censorious tone, that ends it. That's the end of the discussion right there. So you know, there's a beautiful passage in a sonnet by Shakespeare, and the bard writes, "How can I hold thee but by thy granting?" Meaning, you know, there's a lot of things I can compel you to do. I can put a gun to your head and make you do almost anything except love me. The minute I try to force it, I ensure that I won't get the outcome I'm looking for. And this is something we want to see born of love. And so the best way to elicit love is to be love.
16: Is that helpful for you, Christina?
24: Yeah, and if I could ask you, in all sincerity, to pray for my relative. She actually is my godmother, to be open to receiving the sacrament, and I would sincerely ask that anybody who is listening to pray for this relative to be open to receiving the sacrament.
14: Sure. Thank you.
16: Be assured of our prayers, Christina, for you and for your godmother as well. Call to communion here on EWTN. We have some lines open at 833-288-EWTN. 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Here's a text that came in from Patrick in Kentucky, listening to EWTN Radio Online. Patrick says, when it comes to doctrinal texts, what is it that is infallible?
14: Yeah, thank you so much. So it's not the texts that are infallible. It is the doctrine that is proclaimed, and it may come in the form of a text, but it could come in different media. And what makes it infallible is, first of all, one of the organs of infallibility must pronounce it, and that is to say it has to be the Pope, it has to be an ecumenical council in communion with the Pope, or it has to be what's called the Church's ordinary magisterium, which is essentially the consensus of Catholic teaching of popes and bishops and doctors and saints down through the ages, even though it may have never been formulated in a precise definition before. So those are the organs of infallibility.
16: Okay.
14: And the agent, whether it's the Pope or the Ecumenical Council, has to intend to define it. So it'll be a propositional statement, a dogma articulated, like, say, for example, God is a Trinity. It'll be proclaimed by the relevant authorities with the intent to do so, to set it forth as a propositional truth that has come down to us from divine revelation, and that it is and that is obligatory for Catholics to hold. So that's what it is. That's what it is. Now you can find such declarations in papal documents. You can find them in conciliar definitions. But in the case of the ordinary magisterium, you know, it's kind of like the British Constitution. You know, there's no document that completely articulates it. It's sort of the set of assumptions around the way a particular article has been lived and professed and believed and prayed out throughout the church history. A good example might be, for example, that was redundant, wasn't it? A good example, for example,
16: hello,
14: yeah, would be the dogma that priestly ordination is reserved to men in the Catholic Church. Until the 20th century, that was never questioned.
16: Yeah, yeah.
14: And yet the you know, 2,000-year history of church reflection and practice assumed, took for granted, sometimes articulated this fact, but without the intent of formulating a dogma, because there wasn't a need to formulate a dogma, right? Because it was just, that was the way things had always been, right? When the question gets put specifically in the 20th century, several popes have answered it. The one who answered it most definitively was John Paul II. In a papal document, Ordinatio Sacerdotalis, that comes about as close to making an infallible definition as you can get without making it. And what he does instead is he basically says, this is infallibly taught by the ordinary magisterium, and my job as the successor of St. Peter is to ensure the fidelity of the church's faith, and I point you back to this infallible dogma, you know, which it is not relevant. It's not necessary to define dogmatically because it's already a dogma in virtue of the church's ordinary magisterium. Now, those aren't his exact words, but that's the substance of the thing.
16: Yeah, yeah.
14: So that'd be an example of something where, you know, if you said, well, where is the document? Well, there isn't really the document, and yet it doesn't stop it from being infallibly taught. Think about, here's another one. How about the church's practice of venerating the saints prior to the Council of Trent? Council of Trent says, yeah, this is a dogmatic fact. We venerate saints and they pray for us. Okay. Well, was it not a dogma of the church prior to then? It absolutely was a dogma of the church prior to then because it's what the church had done, had prayed, had reflected on, had theologized about. But you're not going to find a single document, like not one, you know, not one document that says this is a dogma of the church. But, you know, the fact that the church has always done it and reflected on it and thought about it and articulated and admonished it and so forth is why the Council of Trent said, okay, since somebody's calling this into question, we're going to formulate it as a precise dogma.
16: Very good. Patrick, thanks so much for your text. We have time for a few more phone calls, and you can be one of them. 833-288-EWTN. 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It is Call to Communion. We're live on this Tuesday afternoon here on EWTN Radio. Just got a text from Sam who says, I was wondering, what is the difference between communion and baptism?
14: Yeah, I really appreciate the question. So both of them are sacraments of the Catholic Church. There's seven sacraments of the Catholic Church founded, established by Jesus. What is a sacrament? A sacrament is a ritual, a gesture, a rite that uses physical elements, natural elements like water and oil and bread and wine and people to evoke, to symbolize, to communicate, to teach the fundamental truths of the kerygma about Christ, his life, his death, his resurrection, his ascension, his return in glory, these fundamental facts about the person of Jesus. It communicates those things in symbolic form, in different modalities, and when we participate in them, the church says they also are for us occasions of channels, means, instruments, whereby we receive the grace of God. And in fact, the mystery that is being conveyed ritually or symbolically is effectuated within us in our interior life by the action of the Holy Spirit. So let me break that down for you, give you an example. Baptism is a symbol of the washing of sin from our souls and of our death and resurrection with Jesus. Symbolizes those things. When you participate in the symbol, the church says, guess what else happens? You're actually washed from sin and reborn with Christ. So the sign teaches what's about to happen and then makes it happen. All the sacraments work that way. They all say something slightly different, but they all come back to the kerygma about Christ. So, Sacrament of Reconciliation obviously symbolizes, in its words and gestures, the forgiveness that we receive from Jesus, and it affects the forgiveness we receive from Jesus. The Sacrament of the Eucharist is the most complex and sort of the chief of sacraments because it's not just one thing, it's two. It's first and foremost a sacrifice. Secondly, a sacrament. Let's break it down. The bread and wine, which become the body and blood of Christ, symbolize the separation of his body from his blood. So it's the death of Christ here that's particularly in view through the symbol of the double consecration. And how is that affected in us? Well, Second Vatican Council, following 2,000 years of tradition, teaches that when we participate in the Eucharist knowingly and offer the Immaculate Victim, Christ, to God the Father, we also learn to offer ourselves. So when you participate in a rite that evokes and memorializes Jesus' self-sacrifice, it motivates you to also make acts of self-sacrifice, which is exactly what salvation consists in. Jesus says, anyone who wants to be my disciple has to take up his cross and follow me, right? So the way of discipleship, the way of holiness, is precisely in the imitation of the death of Christ. And the Eucharist, this is why it's the chief sacrament, right? The Eucharist is the preeminent way that the church ritually reenacts that sacrifice and calls us to participate in it so as to make that the reality of our own spiritual lives. So, baptism, Eucharist, both of them sacraments, both convey grace, but in different modes. Baptism is our initiation into the Christian life, where we die with Christ and are raised again with him to new life. The Eucharist is the sacrament where we come to interiorize that aspect of self-offering, self-donation, making the sacrifice of Christ the model of our lives.
16: Sam, thanks so much for your text. It is called a communion here on EWTN. Coming up tomorrow night on EWTN Live with Father Mitch Pacwa, Father Mitch welcomes newly ordained Maronite priest Father Paul Bolas and his wife Teresa to discuss the priesthood and what goes into discerning God's call to holy orders. Also, the role that Father Paul's wife Teresa played in her husband's discernment and journey toward the priesthood. Do check it out tomorrow night, 8 p.m. Eastern, on EWTN Radio and Television. Always a great show, EWTN Live with Father Mitch Pacwa. Here's a text we've received from Elia in El Paso, Texas. What is the Neo-Catechumenal Way movement, and is it part of the Catholic Church?
14: Yeah, so the Neo-Catechumenal Way is a catechetical program that began in Spain with the intent of revitalizing catechesis and Catholic life. That presents the faith with an emphasis on sort of small Christian communities and regular study of the Word of God. It is Catholic in that it has the Church's official approbation. It is optional. It is not mandatory. It's more popular in some places than others. Mm-hmm. So there you go.
16: There it is. Appreciate that. And thank you so much for that text. Here's one that just came in from May on YouTube. A Catholic I know refers to my Protestant denomination as an ecclesial community rather than a church. He says that is the position of the Catholic Church. Is that true?
14: Yeah, thanks. I really appreciate the question. So let's define our terms here. When the Catholic Church uses the word church, what do we mean by that? Well, we take our cue from Jesus, who said to Peter, "You are Peter, and on this rock I will build my church." And so in Christ's language, and we find this language throughout the New Testament, in Christ's conception, the church is a singular institution founded by him as the principal means of disseminating his teaching and the means of grace he establishes throughout the world. There's no concept in the New Testament of something like denominationalism. That's an idea foreign to the New Testament.
16: Mm-hmm.
14: In fact, it was an idea that was foreign to the earliest Protestants, all of whom understood themselves to be participants in the project of what we would call the one Holy Catholic and Apostolic Church. And that confession is in all of their doctrinal statements. And they didn't much like the Pope. They thought the Pope had brought some nasty things into the one Holy Catholic and Apostolic Church, but they conceived themselves as sort of ridding the one Holy Catholic and Apostolic Church of these papal superstitions and accretions that had crept in over the centuries. But they had no concept of themselves as forming separate denominations, right? So the New Testament doctrine, the Catholic doctrine, the Orthodox doctrine, the confessional Protestant doctrine is that the church is a singular institution founded by Jesus that Christians ought to belong to, that the unity that Christ desires is made visible and real in the association of Christians with the quote-unquote church. And it's not just an invisible association of people who have Christ sincerely in their hearts. It is a visible society with lines of authority, and it is possible to be admitted to it and to be excluded from it in a political sense. So when Christ teaches in Matthew 18, if you find your brother in sin and he doesn't listen to you, take it to the church. If he doesn't listen to the church, you excommunicate him. That's one of Christ's teaching. Paul echoes that concept. So you can be in it, you can be out of it. I mean, you know when you're out of it. Like there's a visible association, be in or be out, right? Now, does Christ have the idea that, well, you know, any two people that pop up and say, "We are the church," that, well, they just are that visible institution? No, he doesn't have that idea. When he uses that language about if two or three of you are gathered in my name, it is actually specifically in the context of pronouncing a decree of excommunication, right? It's in a disciplinary context. It's that passage in Matthew 18. So you can't use that to justify the creation of independent denominational churches.
16: Mm-hmm.
14: Where do independent denominational churches come from? Where does that idea take hold? Well, it emerges in 18th century Protestantism. Not in 16th century, but 18th century Protestantism.
16: Okay.
14: Because within the history of Protestantism, even though Protestant denominations, to use that word,

0: mutual excommunications, and, you know, my group only is the one Holy Catholic Church. No, my group only is the one Holy Catholic Church. And eventually that division just started to strain credibility. And so in the 18th century, with the evangelical revivals, a movement grew up to say, hey, let's not worry about denominational, to use that language, differences. Let's just focus on our interior experience of Jesus. Hey, maybe that's the church. Maybe it's just all the people who have Christ sincerely in their hearts. That's what we mean by the church. That's an invisible thing. It doesn't really correspond to any kind of physical boundaries. But that's an innovation of the 18th century, mm-hmm. right? Luther didn't think that. Calvin didn't think that. New Testament certainly doesn't think that. It was something that was just arrived at out of polemical necessity, and it caught on. And so now there is very commonly this idea in evangelical Protestantism that the denominations are just so many different flavors of ice cream, right? Those differences don't really matter, and what really matters is you have a born-again experience, you have Jesus in your heart, and we all, you know, belong to one big church, but in this kind of invisible sense. Uh-huh. And so they, you know, people get kind of touchy if you say, well, you know, this group over here isn't actually the church founded by Jesus. But that's the New Testament doctrine, and that's the Catholic position. The Catholic position is that there is a church founded by Christ, that it has historic lines of authority and visible continuity that you can trace down through the centuries. Mm-hmm. And the essential ingredient for knowing that you belong to it is something called apostolic succession, right? So that Christ founded apostles, said, whoever hears you hears me. Mm-hmm. Apostles founded or established successors to their office. They ordained men after them. And that line of succession has continued down for 2,000 years. So if a Christian community is connected to the apostles through apostolic succession, then the Catholic Church considers that to be a church in the fullest sense of the word. Mm-hmm. And communities that have separated themselves from that essential guarantee of Catholic unity aren't really churches in the full sense of the word. Now, to say that is not to say that the members of those communities are not Christians. We don't say that.
1: Of course.
0: It's not to say they're going to hell. We don't say that. It is to say that there's something that is essential to Christian corporate identity mm-hmm. that is lacking to those communities. And so we have to have a linguistic way, a verbal way of identifying that. And the shorthand is to refer to them as ecclesial communities and not the church, quote unquote.
1: Well, there that is. And we thank you, Matt. That actually came in from Matt watching us on YouTube. Appreciate your question. Call to communion here on EWTN. Let's go to Jeff in Wilmington, North Carolina, listening on the great Wilmington Catholic Radio. Hello, Jeff. What's on your mind today?
2: Good afternoon, guys. Just wanted to call. I had a long story short, you know, I grew up as a cradle Catholic in South Louisiana, which is an odd place to begin with. And I was very heavily involved with the church. My family was growing up. And as I got older, I fell away from the church. It was a rough time for a while. And my wife currently, her mother was, you know, Catholic and part pagan. So I had been in the last several years around some of that, you know, mysticism. And I found it ultimately led me back to the church, the connections with stones and rosaries and all of the above. And so now I understand a little bit better, but I was trying to learn more about why mysticism has the negative connotation within the church.
0: Okay, thanks. I really appreciate the question. So the word mysticism means a lot of different things to different people. To some people, mysticism refers to anything that is spooky or supernatural or esoteric. For some people, mystical or mysticism refers to things that are arcane or esoteric or hard to understand. There is another use of the term mysticism that's more current in the Christian tradition that means when a person has an experiential awareness of the spiritual truths that are taught by the church or by some religious tradition. And so in that sense, there are Jewish mystics and there are Christian mystics and there are Islamic mystics. But the goal of mysticism in that environment is, you know, those traditions have some sort of doctrinal position about the relationship of God and the soul. The mystic is the person who comes to realize those truths in an experiential way. That doesn't necessarily involve esoteria or the arcane or the secret or the spooky. Now, maybe it does, maybe it doesn't, but that's not what's essential to mysticism as such. Understood in that latter definition, the Catholic Church

0: is very much in favor of mysticism. Mysticism is, in fact, or mystical theology is the language we use, is actually at the very heart of the Catholic tradition. And the Catholic tradition would teach that a person who does not have a mystical knowledge of God does not have a saving knowledge of God, right? It is necessary for spiritual growth that a person enter into the deep mystical truths of the faith. That is to say, their interior life must be supernaturally transformed so that it reflects the abstract doctrinal truths that the church teaches. I'll give you an example. The church teaches that we have to be born again. We have to die to our old sinful selves and become new people in Christ. That process gets started in baptism, but it's not completed. The completion of that project, where we actually renovate our interior lives and come to have the mind of Jesus, is the mystical path, and you must walk it. It doesn't mean you have to float 3 feet off the ground or have strange visions or fall into raptures. Maybe you do those things, but they're incidental to the real point of mysticism. So we're not anti-mysticism at all. When it comes to tangible objects that are used in New Age ritual, and I think you mentioned those.
1: Crystals
0: and things like that, yeah. Right. So St. Augustine, who's a doctor of the Catholic Church, made the observation a long time ago that there's a big difference between saying, here, eat this herb, and it will make your stomach not hurt, and here, hang this stomach-shaped herb around your neck, and it'll make your stomach not hurt. Right? One works by some sort of natural process, the other by some form of arcane signification, and Augustine's position is there's just no empirical evidence that the latter actually works. And so to hold that would be a form of superstition, right? It's trying to manipulate the unseen world through symbols and gestures. That's the church's position, right? So crystal healing is a pseudoscience that has no empirical support at all, and therefore it would be irrational to hold it. And at worst, you know, it's a sort of incantation and an attempt to invoke invisible powers other than God. Radiology is not pseudoscience. It involves invisible powers, but they have a scientific basis behind them.
1: Jeff, thanks so much for your question, and we'll see you tomorrow here on Call to Communion. God bless.
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5: 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Are you listening? 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May the blessings of Almighty God, the Father, the Son, and the Holy Spirit come upon you all and remain with you forever. Amen.
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7: The St. John Leadership Network presents Glance at the Gospel with Father Nathan Cromley. In the Gospel for this Sunday, Jesus describes the kingdom of God using two parables. One, a treasure in a field which a person finds, goes and sells all that he has, and then buys. And in the second, the kingdom of heaven is compared to a pearl of great price, which someone goes and sells all that he has in order to buy. I think it's really refreshing to hear Jesus describe the kingdom of heaven and relationship with God in such positive terms. Many of us today feel a little bit deflated when it comes to our faith, and many struggle to make the faith relevant to their children and their friends. Isn't it marvelous to hear our Lord describe the faith as a treasure worth buying at the price of everything that we have, or a precious pearl worth more than all of our possession? And the lives of so many saints bear witness to this same truth. Men and women through the ages who have sold everything that they have in order to give their lives to God unreservedly. Maybe the fact that the main actors in the parable today had to sell everything that they had in order to purchase or procure this wonderful treasure shows us that our faith needs to be won from the inside. Too many times we demand that God prove things before we believe them, or we insist on staying on the outside of our faith in order to judge whether or not it's worthy of our assent. But faith doesn't work this way. Love doesn't work this way. The promise the church makes to us about faith is that we will understand after we believe, and that we will appreciate after we begin to love. God offers us the truth of his salvation as a fine treasure and a precious pearl. Let's not be afraid of selling everything we have, and so discover its great value.
8: For more information, go to www.stjohnleadershipnetwork.org.
9: Years ago, when I started acting, modeling, and singing in Mexico, my Catholic faith was not the center of my life. 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I got to a point in my life where I thought I had everything, but I realized something was missing. Thankfully, I began a faith journey that brought me back to God and the home, to the Catholic Church. 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
12: From EWTN News Nightly, I'm Veronica Judo in Washington, D.C. with an EWTN News link. The Iranian Interior Minister is in Pakistan as diplomats are working to salvage the collapsed interim deal between Iran and the United States. This morning, the U.S. continued its airstrikes on the Islamic Republic. In retaliation, Iran launched attacks on U.S. allies in the region. Tropical storm Bertha is moving toward the Gulf Coast. It has already triggered tropical storm watches and warnings in the region. Potentially life-threatening storm surges are expected from the Florida border to Louisiana in the next 48 hours. The Vatican Publishing House releases a new book by Pope Leo XIV entitled Disarmed and Disarming, Peace is a Gift. It's a collection of the Holy Father's addresses and reflections on peace. Right now, it's only available in Italian, but will soon be released in English.
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13: 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I'm Jack Williams. Pedro Quiles producing the program. Your call screener is Matt Gubensky and Michael McCall handling our social media efforts. 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And our host, the aforementioned Father Wade Menezes, how are you?
14: I'm doing great, Jack. Good to have you back with us, and looking forward to today's show with an important topic regarding human nature. So I'm looking forward to delving into this here.
13: I'm just trying to be sincere, Father, that's all.
14: Yeah, that's right. That's right. Good segue there, Jack. Yeah, today I want to talk about a beautiful prayer that I came across titled Prayer for a Sincere Life. Again, Prayer for a Sincere Life. And I have added it as a blog to the Fathers of Mercy website. So if you go to fathersofmercy.com and at the homepage, click on the magnifying glass in the upper right-hand corner, the search bar shows up in the middle of the homepage. Simply type in the words Sincere Life. Sincere Life, and a prayer for a sincere life comes up. Now, before I give the prayer, say the prayer, I want to make clear that in Catholic moral theology, sincerity as a virtue is tied to two things, truth and simplicity. So I want to talk about truth and simplicity first before I read the prayer for a sincere life. Truth, insofar as it regards uprightness in human action and speech, is called truthfulness, sincerity, or candor. Truth or truthfulness is the virtue which consists in showing oneself true in deeds and truthful in words, and in guarding against such things as duplicity and dissimulation and hypocrisy. Now, that's right out of the Catechism of the Catholic Church, paragraph number 2468. Again, paragraph number 2468 regarding truth. And then simplicity as a character trait. Simplicity is the quality of not being adversely affected by things in an inordinate way. Now we're all bothered by this or that, don't get me wrong, but things should not bother us in an inordinate way, in a way that's out of order, right? So this is part of the virtue of simplicity when it's coupled with truth and sincerity. As a character trait, simplicity is the quality of not being adversely affected by things inordinately. Therefore, it regards one being naturally unassuming and unpretentious. A simple person is honest, sincere, and straightforward. Simplicity is single-mindedness. As a supernatural virtue, it seeks only to do the will of God without regard to self-sacrifice or to self-advantage. Two great quotes regarding not living duplicitously or not living a life of duplicity. One comes from a letter attributed to St. Barnabas in the early church. It says this, quote, "Avoid duplicity in thought or in word, for such deception is a deadly snare. Do not be hasty in your speech either. The mouth is a deadly snare. For your soul's good, make every effort to live chastely according to your state in life." And then from Pope St. Clement I, from his famous letter to the Corinthians, we read these words, "We must remember how near God is, and that no thought of ours, no conversation we hold, is hidden from him. It is right, therefore, that we should not turn our backs and flee from God's will. We must then put away all duplicity and duplicitous living." All right? So we want to live a sincere life based on the virtues of truth and simplicity. And sincerity itself is an actual virtue when it's lived and lived well. And so I came across this beautiful prayer. Author is anonymous. Prayer for a Sincere Life, and I've uploaded it to the Fathers of Mercy website at fathersofmercy.com. Again, simply go to fathersofmercy.com, click on the magnifying glass icon in the upper right-hand corner. The search bar then comes up in the middle of the homepage, and type the words Sincere Life. Again, Sincere Life, and it'll come right up. Here it goes, the prayer for a sincere life. I lift my thoughts to you, Lord my God, so that you may renew the sincerity of my way of life. I want to restore with your grace the genuine image of my being, courageously, honestly, acknowledging my value and my failings. Lord God, I bring to your presence a burning wish to be a whole person without falsehood, deception, or duplicity. Nurture in me an aversion to double dealing. Diminish the gap that exists between my principles and my deeds, between my aspirations and my reality. Heal me, Lord God, of the disastrous effects I cause by my own lack of thought or prudence. Help me to carry my victories with humility and my defeats with courage. Lord God, guard me from the blindness that comes from pride, for it closes my heart to understanding and acceptance of others. Encourage me always to speak the truth, remain loyal to my convictions, and not give in to hypocrisy or dishonesty. Bring me close to you, Lord God, and let me shine by the light of your being without shadow or blame. Amen. In the name of the Father, and of the Son, and of the Holy Spirit. Amen. So there you have it, a beautiful prayer for a sincere life, remembering the Catholic moral teaching on living sincerity as a virtue, that it is tied very closely to the other two virtues of truth or truthfulness, and also the virtue of simplicity, which I've already given definitions for. And again, those two beautiful quotes, the one from the early church attributed to St. Barnabas, quote, "Avoid duplicity in thought or in word, for such deception is a deadly snare. Do not be hasty in your speech. The mouth is a deadly snare. For your soul's good, make every effort to live chastely." Reminds me of the book of St. James when it talks about the loose tongue, huh? And then Pope St. Clement I, from his famous letter to the Corinthians, he says, "We must remember how near God is, and that no thought of ours, no conversation we hold, is hidden from him. It is right, therefore, that we should not turn our backs and flee from God's will. We must then put away all duplicity and duplicitous living." So go to fathersofmercy.com, pull up that prayer for a sincere life. Prayer for a sincere life. It's also listed as a recent post at the Fathers of Mercy Facebook page, Fathers of Mercy Facebook page, Prayer for a Sincere Life. And maybe you had an awakening in regards to some of these virtues in your own life, with maybe something that happened, maybe something that brought you back to a reversion back to your Catholic faith since you were a child and baptized a Catholic, but you left for any amount of time. Maybe you've been separated from the Eucharist and or confession for a while, but something happened that prompted you to come back. And so you're inspired to live this life of sincerity, this prayer for a sincere life, as I just read. You also desire the virtues of truthfulness and simplicity. Maybe you've been cultivating them already in your life for a while. What was that story? Not asking for a public confession, but just a few points that maybe will help others as a great witness call this hour on Open Line Tuesday. Give us a call. Tell us your story about turning a leaf over on sincerity and wanting to begin to live your life more sincerity. And maybe the sacraments were a part of that, returning back to regular Eucharist and or regular confession as well. We want to hear from you. And again, and how all this ties in the Catholic moral teaching of sincerity as a virtue with truth and simplicity, and how those two, truth and simplicity, also are interwoven in your life since that conversion process or that metanoia, that awakening that you had. Something maybe happened, maybe a friendship you developed where the person was already very faith-filled and it inspired you. So maybe it wasn't a conversion per se from something negative to something positive, but just simply a metanoia, an awakening that drew you to start living your life more sincerely.
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0: This is a Pro-Life Minute with doctors Stephen and Gracie Christie.
1: Steve, here's the pro-choice argument which has never made any sense to me, that an embryo or fetus is unaware of its own destruction, so abortion simply doesn't matter.
2: Yeah, I hear that a lot. Awareness of harm has never been required to make an act morally wrong, nor should it. A drunken woman, for example, passed out at a fraternity party, might never know she was raped by three men. Does her lack of awareness somehow make the rape acceptable? Of course not. A morally wrong act is morally wrong whether or not it is observed or felt.
1: You could say the same for a patient under anesthesia, completely unaware of what might be happening to her body. We always treat such patients with the utmost respect and care, despite their being totally unaware of their circumstances and their bodily integrity.
2: Absolutely.
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7: 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And if you're interested, in addition to the book, we also have the matching t-shirt to the book's cover. Stand firm, be strong. 1 Corinthians 16:13 is where we get the title of the book. I'm holding up the t-shirt right now to the YouTube live feed and the Facebook live feed for EWTN Radio. So check out the t-shirt there. It matches the book's cover. And also a stainless steel mug inside and outside with the stainless steel base keeps the hot hot and the cold cold. And even a 12-in-1 pocket knife that says stand firm, be strong on it there. I'm holding up the pocket knife there to my laptop camera as we do this live hour of Open Line Tuesday, showing on EWTN's YouTube and Facebook pages. So the book, the t-shirt, the mug, and the pocket knife. 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
7: I should hope so.
6: 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I do this radio show on Tuesdays with this radical priest from Kentucky.
7: Radical. Hopefully, by radical, you mean a good, solid centrist radical. Okay.
6: Yeah. Okay. All right. Hey, Jesus. Okay. Jesus was a radical, man.
7: Yeah, that's right. Jesus was perfectly centrist.
6: Yeah. First up today is Paul in the Commonwealth of Pennsylvania, listening on Sirius XM channel 130. Paul, thank you so much for holding. You're on with Father Wade.
8: Hi, Father Wade. My question is under Truth and Sincerity is what happens when a priest is saying the Mass and he's in a state of mortal sin, and after the consecration, does he take unworthily, or can you explain a little about that?
7: Okay, well, for a priest, it's no different from a layperson. If we commit a mortal sin, and we have reason to believe, Paul, that all three elements were present for that mortal sin to now be present, that is, grave matter, done with fullness of knowledge that it's grave matter, and done with deliberate consent of the will, what we're all bound to do right after that sin, and we're consciously aware of the fact that it's now present, is to make a perfect act of contrition. Not an imperfect act of contrition, a perfect act of contrition. I'll ask you in a moment if you know the difference between those two. And then the second thing we're bound to do after making that perfect act of contrition, the second thing we're bound to do, whether cleric or lay, is to get back to confession as soon as is reasonably possible. But as far as the context of the Mass goes, remember, the Eucharist is confected. It's made present truly on the altar, even if the priest is in a state of mortal sin, because the sacraments, all seven of them, not just the Eucharist, all seven of them work ex opere operato, the Latin phrase meaning the sacraments come into effect by virtue of being worked, or the sacraments work by virtue of having been administered correctly. Irregardless of the sinfulness of the recipient or the minister, okay? Now, whether or not you get the grace as the recipient is a whole nother thing. But if you receive as a layman the Eucharist in a state of mortal sin, you still receive the Eucharist. But you haven't made a holy communion, you've made a sacrilegious communion. So the rules apply to the same, Paul, to both cleric and layperson. We are bound to make a perfect act of contrition right after we're consciously aware of a mortal sin on our soul. And number two, we are bound, this is out of canon law, we are bound to get to confession as soon as is reasonably possible to confess the mortal sin. But as far as him confecting the Eucharist, yes, he does confect it. He makes it present on the altar because the sacraments work ex opere operato. They work by having, in virtue of been worked properly. In other words, the proper words of consecration, the proper matter, the bread and wine. The Eucharist is now present after those words of consecration. And as a priest, he needs to consume it. He needs to consume it to complete the sacrifice of the Mass. Now, when we make a perfect act of contrition, the mortal sin still needs to be confessed. But once we make the perfect act of contrition, it now merits temporal punishment instead of eternal punishment because the act of contrition was perfect. So now I ask you, Paul, do you know the difference? I want a simple yes or no. I don't want you to explain anything. A simple yes or no. Do you know the difference between making a perfect act of contrition as opposed to an imperfect act of contrition?
8: Yes.
7: And what is a perfect act of contrition? It's when you're most sorry that you've committed the mortal sin because of what?
9: You've offended and separated yourself from God.
7: And secondarily, because of what? Because of the punishment they threaten you with, the sins threaten you with. If mortal sin, it threatens you with eternal punishment. If venial sin, it threatens you with temporal punishment. Okay, eternal punishment in hell, temporal punishment in purgatory, or atoning for it on earth while still living. Okay, but once we make the perfect act of contrition, even though we haven't gotten to confession yet, which we are bound to do, I want to make that clear, as soon as is reasonably possible, to quote canon law, at least having made the perfect act of contrition, we now merit temporal punishment for that mortal sin and not eternal punishment. And that truth will be sealed once we confess it in the sacrament of penance. So this rule, this twofold rule of making the perfect act of contrition and getting to confession as soon as is reasonably possible, isn't only for the cleric. It's for all laity, single, marrieds, widows, etc. But because it's a mortal sin, we are still bound to confess it. Where venial sin, you're not bound to confess it. There's a multiplicity of ways that venial sins are confessed, of which confession is one of those multiplicity of ways, but there's other ways that venial sins are forgiven, like making an act of contrition, perfect or imperfect, the penitential rite at the beginning of Mass, doing good works, not for the works themselves, but for the charity they foster to our neighbor and love of God, etc. So does that help you out?
8: Yeah, thank you very much for explaining that. That's very insightful.
7: You are most welcome. It's something that I really, really drive home in my public preaching at my parish missions, weekend retreats, day-long retreats, etc., is that when we have sincere knowledge that we've committed a mortal sin, don't have the attitude that I just got to wait till I get to confession. Well, yes, in a way that's true, but there's something that can happen before that that's very important, and that is making that perfect act of contrition immediately. Thank you, Paul. Great question.
6: I like that, Paul, so much. We're going to go to another Paul. This one's in Cocoa Beach, Florida, listening on the Divine Mercy Radio app. Paul, you're on with Father Wade.
10: Thank you for taking my call. I have been blessed with the gift of vision, and we are to be the light of the world. Can you give me a particular light in this world that we see that we could look at and as a reminder of being the light of the world? For instance, at Mass, we see candles, we look up at the sun, or we see the bolt of lightning. Which of those should we strive to be as far as something that I could see and say, hey, that reminds me to be the light of the world?
7: Great question, Paul. Well, Jesus Christ is the ultimate light of the world. The Catholic Church emphasizes that. And then by virtue of our baptism, all of the faithful are infused with this light, becoming children of the light, as Ephesians 5:8 tells us. So we must actively radiate Jesus' truth, Jesus' love, Jesus' own virtue that he practiced in his human nature into a darkened world that so much needs Christ. So, you know, I would say that these are metaphors of the candlelight, the bolt of lightning, the beautiful sun. Look at the sun dancing at Fatima during the last apparition of our Blessed Mother to the three shepherd children. I've always seen that as a metaphor of her son, right? Her son who she brought into the world to save us. And so I'm not surprised at all that the miracles she promised the children had to do with the son, S-U-N, who is probably the primary metaphor for the Son of God, S-O-N, right? And so I'm not surprised at the miracle of Fatima at the last apparition in October of 1917 that it involved the Son, S-U-N. So I think it's not an either or of these different metaphors. I think it's all of them. And understanding that Jesus Christ is the true light of the world, as he himself says. You know, in Catholic theology, Jesus is the true source of all spiritual light in the spiritual life, L-I-F-E. So when believers are united with Christ, especially not consciously aware of any mortal sin, and they're in a state of sanctifying grace, and they have the moral certitude of that, because they're not aware of any mortal sin, they reflect his light just as the moon reflects the sun. Great question. Thank you so much.
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13: The month of July is dedicated to the precious blood of Jesus. O precious blood, crimson river of mercy, flowing from the heart of the Savior, wash over my soul and cleanse me of all sin. 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By the blood that speaks more loudly than vengeance, silence every voice of accusation. By the blood that seals the covenant of love, bind me forever to the heart of Christ. Precious blood, shield my family, guard our steps from the snares of the enemy, and water the dry fields of our faith until they bloom with trust and joy. O Lamb of God, who poured yourself out for me, receive my life in return, that I may live each day beneath the shelter of your redeeming blood. Amen.
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6: You know, you have to be careful where the Lord leads you, and when you say yes to his invitation, I know some folks that had a little Catholic book apostolate, kind of a little give-and-take thing in a parish that they got started at the Lord's prompting. And the next thing you know, you lay your head down and you wake up one day and it's 26 years later and you've got 48 radio stations. That's what happened to the good folks in Midland, Texas at Guadalupe Radio, celebrating the fact that they have been with us since for 26 years, and that little book apostolate has sprung into 48 stations covering Texas, Kansas, New Mexico, Alabama, Florida, Washington, D.C., Northern Virginia. 26 years ago, Toya Hall, Len Oswald got this thing rolling, and now Sammy Rodriguez has stepped in and is the new president of Guadalupe Radio, doing a fantastic job. 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Grab one of these open phone lines at 833-288-EWTN. That's 833-288-3986. Mark in Detroit sent us a text, Father, and he wants to know, should we not eat meat on Fridays in the United States?
7: Well, that's a great question. So every Friday of the year is a day of penitential observance, according to Catholic canon law. All Fridays throughout the year are universal days of penitential observance, dedicated to honoring the Christ's passion. That's the reason why. And the faithful are expected to practice self-denial, such as abstaining from meat. And while local bishops' conferences like those in the U.S. may allow substitute penances, the penitential nature of the day remains universally required on all. So during Lent, the five Fridays of Lent are all days of abstinence, and then Good Friday and Ash Wednesday are days of abstinence and fasting. Okay? So all the other Fridays of the year are days of penitential observance. And because you're asking specifically about the United States, you can eat meat on Friday, the other Fridays of the year outside of Lent, but you still need to take on some other form of Friday penitential observance, or a penitential observance to honor the Friday, which honors the Lord's Passion. So, again, Code of Canon Law, it's Canon 1250 that establishes that all Fridays of the year, along with the season of Lent, are penitential days on the calendar. And the historical significance there is because Friday, again, is traditionally honored as the day Jesus Christ was crucified on the cross. And so practicing penance allows the faithful to unite their own sacrifices with the sufferings of Christ and to make reparation for sins, not only their own, but the sins of others, and deepen their spiritual discipline. And then the universal law requires Catholics to abstain from meat on Fridays during Lent again. And then for the other Fridays of the year, the obligation as a day of penitential observance is lifted if a solemnity falls on the Friday. So, for example, March 19th, St. Joseph, husband of Mary. December 8th, the Immaculate Conception. So if those holy days of obligation, those great solemnities, fall on a Friday, then the day of penitential observance is lifted. Great question. Thank you so much.
6: 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Wide open phone lines for you at 833-288-3986. We have, what's her name? Rachel is in New England, and she sent us a text, Father, and she says that so many of us in our parish want to say the St. Michael prayer after the end of daily Mass. So, after the priest gives the final blessing and kisses the altar, recently some of us have started to say it at that time, and most people stay and join in. It didn't take long for our pastor to announce more than once that this prayer was suppressed by the Second Vatican Council. And she says, parenthetically, I am aware that it is no longer required since then. He then said that it should not be started until the procession has left the altar, and also to wait for any parishioners to leave who don't want to participate. It's different people all the time at Masses. How would anybody know what is being said if we wait for everybody to leave? I'm just curious your stance and knowledge on this. Thank you, and God bless.
7: Well, in the providence of the good God, I can tell you right now that a very recent article came out by Tom Nash, who works for Catholic.com. That's Catholic Answers out of San Diego. He has also worked for EWTN's theology department in the past. He wrote an article very recently, dated June 26th, 2026. It's titled, In Defense of St. Michael's Prayer After Mass. In Defense of St. Michael's Prayer After Mass. Again, if you go to Catholic.com, that's Catholic Answers out of San Diego, Catholic Answers. And again, their website is Catholic.com. And on their search bar, just simply type the words, In Defense of St. Michael's Prayer After Mass. It's a very recent article, not even 3 weeks old yet, on their website by Tom Nash, one of their theologians. Again, he had a career priorly with EWTN. Great theologian, great layman. And he talks about all these intricacies that you ask in your question, Rachel. To answer a few of your questions, no, the Second Vatican Council did not suppress it after Mass. It can still be prayed. Leo XIII wanted it prayed at the altar immediately after Mass. So that's why you see it done that way so often instead of letting people leave first. That said, a pastor does have certain canonical jurisdictions that he can either negate or permit at his own parish as the pastor of that parish. And this is where holy obedience comes in as well. So it's not an either or situation. It's a both and situation. But Tom Nash makes excellent, excellent arguments in his article in defense of St. Michael's Prayer After Mass, why it should be done. And maybe this is an article that you could share with your pastor in great charity and just ask him to read it. Say, Father, I've heard your announcements about the St. Michael Prayer After Mass, and I wanted to bring this article to your attention just in case you had not seen it. It's a very recent article, under a month old, and I just wanted to share with you in case you have not yet seen it, and maybe it'll help influence you a little more or enlighten you a little more as to why we're seeing it more and more done at parishes. And then if he decides to do it, great. If he decides to permit it, wonderful. But if he decides to still not have it, I believe that's his prerogative as well as the pastor of the parish. But it doesn't mean that you cannot charitably witness to him about the practice that is gaining in popularity. That, and that popularity, mind you, began to take place under John Paul II's papacy. John Paul II is the one who in modern times called for the St. Michael prayer to start being prayed after weekday masses and Sunday masses. And then Benedict XVI encouraged it as well, as did Pope Francis, I believe. So we have it from recent popes that it's a good practice, but all that said, it's still technically remains optional. It is not obligatory, but as Tom Nash makes in his the points he makes in his article, there are very good reasons why it could be done and why it should be done, especially in a day and age of modern culture where we could certainly use the prayers of Saint Michael to safeguard us from evil. Remember, Catholics are not reclusivists. We don't want to shun the culture. We don't want to shun the world in which we live. No, not at all. Quite the opposite. We love the world. We love it so much we want to sanctify the world. We love the culture. We love the culture so much we want to sanctify it and help make it holy. And it's practices like praying the St. Michael prayer after Mass that helps us to achieve those ends.
6: 833-288-EWTN is our toll-free number. Still wide open phone lines for you. A great opportunity to get on the air with Father Wade with your question. 833-288-3986. Mustafa called in, Father, and he was unable to hold. And he asked, if God wants us all to worship with sincerity, why are there so many differences in the way Christians worship around the world?
7: Because Christianity, over 2,000 years, has fractured from the one true church that we know by her four marks, one holy, Catholic, and apostolic. And so it's because of that fracturing from the Protestant Reformation, and also not only from Lutheranism, but also from Anglicanism and every other branch of Protestantism that has broken off from those, and those have broken off from others, etc., that today the latest statistics show that we have over 32,000 Protestant sects. And when I hear that quote, I think of John chapter 17, the Gospel of St. John chapter 17, where Jesus prays the prayer to the Father that they may all be one, Father, as you and I are one. And oneness is one of the four marks of the church that we say in the Nicene Creed every Sunday. Those 40-plus truths that come to us from the Nicene Creed, passed at the Council of Nicaea in the early church in 325 AD. Four of those 40-plus truths is that the church is one, holy, Catholic, meaning universal, and apostolic. And so the oneness there is that we are meant to be one. One shepherd, one flock. And unfortunately, that's not the case. And that comes to us primarily, Mustafa, because of the Protestant Reformations. Now, there was a break prior to that between East and West in 1054. That's where we get the Orthodox Christian churches. But that wasn't so much a break of doctrine as it was more of a break of jurisdiction, Rome and Constantinople. So, but that wasn't so much because of doctrine. But with the Protestant church, it's to do with doctrine. And so we have these thousands upon thousands, again, 32,000 plus different sects. And that's the reason why. Great question. Thank you.
6: We received an anonymous text wanting to know if self-gratification is a mortal or venial sin.
7: Objectively speaking, it is grave matter. So objectively speaking, it is mortal sin, always and everywhere mortal sin. But like with any objective mortal sin, that is also grave matter, it can be subjectively venial in this particular subject because of psychological influence, because of an affective immaturity, as the Catechism teaches, etc. But even when that's the case, it does not give the person free rein to do the objective, mortally sinful act. In fact, it becomes more incumbent upon the person to try to overcome it. And this is beautifully expressed in the Universal Catechism of the Catholic Church in the moral section on self-gratification. And I would recommend that our anonymous text sender look at that section of the catechism. That would be a great thing to do. I believe it's in the 2300s, the 2340s, or the 2350s of the Universal Catechism. Great question.
6: Back to the phones we go. Cindy is in the great state of Wyoming, listening on Sirius XM channel 130. Cindy, you are on with Father Wade.
14: Hi, Father Wade. Good to visit with you today.
7: Thanks, Cindy.
14: So I have a question to ask you that I'd like your clarification and your thoughts about. So my sister this past year she lives in a different town than I do. Her priest was teaching the OCIA candidates that when the priest is getting ready to deliver the homily at Mass, he would bless himself on his forehead and on his mouth and in his heart, that that's only reserved for the priest and not the parishioners. And so he instructed those candidates, you don't do that because that's not for you. It's only for the priest. And I think I've always grown up, Father, doing that as a practicing Catholic. I've always done that.
7: Yeah, I believe he is incorrect. If he indeed said that, as you describe it, and I don't have any reason to believe you, but that said, I technically don't know what the priest said to his OCIA candidates. But if he said that, he is incorrect. All are called to call the words of the gospel in their mind, from their lips and from their heart. And that's why we make the three signs of the cross with the thumb on the forehead, on the mouth, and on the heart. So I believe he's incorrect on that. In fact, I'm pretty positive he's incorrect about that. And so hopefully that will be corrected. And I'm sure if he did say that, it was sincere ignorance on his part. I can't imagine him in malice instructing them not to do that. And then you got to remember, too, we also have deacons. It's not just priests that do that in regards to proclaiming the gospel. Deacons, both transitional deacons to priesthood and permanent deacons who remain deacons, also proclaim the gospel. And they also do that three-time blessing on the forehead, the mouth, and the heart. So his statement to his OCIA students is also wrong in that regard. If he indeed said only priests do that, he's wrong there as well, because deacons also do it. But the laity can also do it from the pew. Great question, Cindy. Thank you for your call today from Wyoming.
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6: 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If you're not familiar with the program, my lovely wife, Johnette Williams, shows you how to embrace the Catholic way of life with joy and peace. Again, that's Women of Grace with Johnette Williams. The encore takes place later tonight, tomorrow morning at 3 a.m. Eastern Time, right here on EWTN Radio. And as Johnette likes to say, real men listen to and watch Women of Grace. 833-288-EWTN's our toll-free number. Tom is up next in Flint, Michigan, listening on Sirius XM Channel 130. Tom, you're on with Father Wade.
15: Hey, gentlemen, good afternoon. That discussion about the St. Michael prayer a few moments ago really triggered me in a good way, since I always appreciate being able to pray that with the rest of those viewing the daily Mass on EWTN at the tail end of it. And, you know, Father Wade mentioned Pope Leo XIII having instituted that prayer to be said at Mass and having actually composed it himself. Now, if I understood something that was on EWTN about that, Pope Leo XIII actually had a horribly vivid vision of some kind of dialogue between God the Father and Satan about Satan, you know, trying to take the church down in a big way and all, and thus the Pope, you know, composed that prayer. And my last little comment about this, whether or not, you know, Father cares to comment any further, is that, you know, Satan and his fellow demons are all too real. And if any of us ever has the bad fortune of coming face to face with one of them, essentially, I just recommend that we ask them, okay, Satan or your buddy, do you give a darn whether the St. Michael prayer is said after Mass or not? You know darn well they don't want it said. So y'all have a blessed day.
7: Yeah, well stated. I would agree with that. I don't think there's anything to add there. I think Tom made a good point, as I ended my point with the previous caller about the St. Michael prayer. In a day and age when Western culture, you know, there's so much secular humanism and relativism that we are called to give the message of Christ to, especially in the West. A veritable culture of death reigning out there, right? And so we are called to sanctify the world.

0: embrace it for what it is in regards to the truth. I think to end Mass with the St. Michael prayer, after the final prayer and blessing, that's how we do it here at the Fathers of Mercy every day. So there's the final closing prayer of the Mass, then the final blessing and sending. And after the final sending, for example, go in peace, glorifying the Lord by your life. Thanks be to God. St. Michael the Archangel. So in other words, it's completely outside the Mass. It's completely outside the Mass, and it should be. And it should be. Okay, otherwise it's taking away from the universal piety of the focus on the Eucharist and the readings. So the St. Michael prayer should be outside the Mass. And so we place it in the appropriate place right after the final blessing and sending, right after the sending. And I don't think there's anything wrong with that. And there's good arguments for it. So the only thing I would add is that that to strengthen his own arguments, because he spoke so well just now, to strengthen his own arguments, Jack, I would also urge him to go to Catholic.com, which is the website for Catholic Answers, and read the recent article titled "In Defense of St. Michael's Prayer After Mass." In Defense of St. Michael's Prayer After Mass. It's by the Catholic layman Tom Nash, great theologian, and that's at Catholic.com, which is Catholic Answers. Thank you so much.
1: 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You're on with Father Wade.
2: Good afternoon, Father.
0: Hello.
2: My husband and I have been discussing that, and we wanted to know, or I did, is perfection necessary for salvation?
0: You mean perfection in the individual or perfection in society?
2: The individual.
0: No, it is not. But what is required is that we do not die in a state of purposeful, unrepentant, mortal sin. So when you ask if perfection is needed for salvation, the opposite of salvation is being damned. And to be damned means to go to hell. And as number 1037 of the Catechism states very, very clearly, quote, God predestines no one to go to hell. Rather, for this to happen is by one's own doing, by way of purposeful, unrepentant, mortal sin, and remaining in that state until the end of one's earthly life. That's the only thing that sends one to hell, by their own doing. Again, that's number 1037 of the Catechism. Now, dovetailing back around to your question, I just answered it in regards to salvation versus damnation. I've just answered that part of it. But now, about seeking perfection, yes, Jesus commands us, be ye perfect as my heavenly Father is perfect. So there is a mandate from our Lord himself to seek perfection in this earthly life while still living. Okay? Our baptism, our confirmation, sustained by regular Eucharist and regular confession, whether one be married, single, or a cleric, or in consecrated religious life, and even if one be a valid candidate for the receiving of the anointing of the sick, living this active sacramental economy of all seven sacraments helps put us on the road to salvation. Believing the elements of the creed, the 40-plus truths of the creed, understanding the morals life, the seven capital sins, the seven capital virtues, the seven opposite extremes of the capital sins, etc. The three theological virtues, faith, hope, and charity, the four cardinal virtues, prudence, justice, fortitude, and temperance. All these staple teachings of our one holy Catholic and apostolic faith are meant to put us on the road to salvation, as St. Paul exhorts us in Philippians 2:12 when he says, work out your salvation with fear and trembling. And when he says that, he doesn't mean a servile fear, a fear that's afraid of punishment. Rather, he means a filial fear, a fear that doesn't want to disappoint, precisely because we know that God loves us. Okay, that's the difference between filial fear and servile fear. So we do need to work out our salvation with fear and trembling, as Philippians 2:12 says, when St. Paul exhorts the church members at Philippi to do just that. But he's referring to them doing that with a filial fear, out of love, to not want to disappoint God, not out of a fear that is servile, that is afraid of a punishment from God. So God's given us the tools by sending his Son and his Son establishing a church. So, you know, monthly confession

0: and weekly Eucharist doesn't mean you won't fall again into sin, but it certainly means you're striving to stay away from sin. And in that sense, you're striving for perfection, even though you're not there yet. And your goal is to die in a state of sanctifying grace. Does that kind of help you out, Pat?
1: Absolutely. Thank you. And I'm kind of right, too.
0: Okay.
1: Score one for Pat.
0: Okay.
2: I wondered which side you were on, Pat.
0: Hey, oh. Pat, two things. Pat, two things. Go to fathersofmercy.com. And on the search bar, after clicking on the magnifying glass in the upper right, I want you to put the number 2 and 5, 25 specifically Catholic marriage tips. 25 specifically Catholic marriage tips. It's my 25 tips for Catholic married couples. Print it out on your home printer, and you and your husband read that together. This makes a great meditation for your marriage. Number 2, I want you to go to the homepage, fathersofmercy.com. When the homepage comes up, scroll down just a little bit, and you'll see two buttons for the Spanish examination of conscience and the English examination of conscience. And that English examination of conscience, Pat, has all these elements of the truth that I just went over with the answer in your question.
2: Father, would you leave us with a blessing?
0: I certainly will, Jack. May the blessing of Almighty God, the Father, and the Son, and the Holy Spirit descend upon all of our Open Line Tuesday listeners and remain with each and every one of you this day and always. St. Joseph, terror of demons.
2: Pray for us on behalf of our host, Father Wade Menezes, our producer, Pedro Quiles, our call screener, Matt Gubensky, and social media maven, Mr. Michael McCall. I'm Jack Williams. Thanks for another great day of Open Line. Back at it tomorrow with Father Mitch. Until then, God bless.

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2: 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I'm Candace Terrell, governor of District 10 of the Sarah Club International. 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
3: This is Franciscan Media's Saint of the Day for July 21st. Today we celebrate St. Lawrence of Brindisi. Born of devout middle-class parents in Brindisi, Italy, at 16, today's saint entered the Capuchin Franciscans and received the new name of Lawrence. His facility for languages, his native Italian plus Latin, Hebrew, Greek, German, Bohemian, Spanish, and French, enabled him to study the Bible in its original texts. Following his ordination at age 23, Lawrence attracted large crowds with his preaching ability. At the request of Pope Clement VIII, he spent much time preaching to the Jews in Italy, a combination of brilliance, human compassion, and administrative skill, unusual in so talented a scholar, made Lawrence a natural leader. He served as provincial for three Italian Capuchin provinces, and in 1598, he and 13 other friars established the Capuchins in Germany. In 1602, he was elected minister general of the entire Capuchin order. 15 volumes of his writings remain, including his sermons. As a papal emissary and peacemaker, Lawrence accompanied the imperial troops sent to repel the Turkish advance into Hungary. He died in 1619 while on a diplomatic mission to Lisbon, Portugal. Canonized in 1881, he was declared a doctor of the church in 1959. There's more about the saints along with inspiration and Catholic resources at our website, saintoftheday.org. From Franciscan Media, this has been Saint of the Day.
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5: If there's one thing atheists and theists can agree on, it's the fact that we've all felt the problem of God's hiddenness and have cried out, "Where are you, God?" The difference, however, is atheists think this is a reason to reject God and theists don't. Why? Well, first, God is not entirely hidden. Sure, we can't know he exists by seeing or touching him, but we can know he exists through logic and reason. There's also good reason to believe God has revealed himself through Jesus of Nazareth. If Jesus is raised from the dead, then everything he said is true. Second, God's in-your-face presence wouldn't necessarily make things better. 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So while God's partial hiddenness is a mystery, it's not a good reason to embrace atheism. I'm Carlo Broussard with a ready reason for Catholic Answers. 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
8: In the name of the Father, and the Son, and the Holy Spirit.
1: Amen.
8: You expired, Jesus, but the source of life gushed forth for souls, and the ocean of mercy opened up for the whole world. O fount of life, unfathomable divine mercy, envelop the whole world and empty yourself out upon us. O blood and water, which gushed forth from the heart of Jesus as a fountain of mercy for us,
1: I trust in you.
8: O blood and water, which gushed forth from the heart of Jesus as a fountain of mercy for us,
1: I trust in you.
8: O blood and water, which gushed forth from the heart of Jesus as a fountain of mercy for us,
1: I trust in you.
8: Our Father, who art in heaven, hallowed be thy name. Thy kingdom come, thy will be done, on earth as it is in heaven.
1: Give us this day our daily bread, and forgive us our trespasses, as we forgive those who trespass against us. And lead us not into temptation, but deliver us from evil. Amen.
8: Hail Mary, full of grace, the Lord is with thee. Blessed art thou among women, and blessed is the fruit of thy womb, Jesus.
1: Holy Mary, Mother of God, pray for us sinners, now and at the hour of our death. Amen.
8: I believe in God, the Father Almighty, creator of heaven and earth, and in Jesus Christ, his only Son, our Lord, who was conceived by the Holy Spirit, born of the Virgin Mary, suffered under Pontius Pilate, was crucified, died, and was buried. He descended into hell. On the third day he rose again. He ascended into heaven and sits at the right hand of God, the Father Almighty. From thence he shall come to judge the living and the dead.
1: I believe in the Holy Spirit, the Holy Catholic Church, the communion of saints, the forgiveness of sins, the resurrection of the body, and life everlasting. Amen.
8: Eternal Father, I offer you the body and blood, soul and divinity of your dearly beloved Son, our Lord Jesus Christ,
1: in atonement for our sins and those of the whole world.
8: For the sake of his sorrowful passion,
1: have mercy on us and on the whole world.
8: For the sake of his sorrowful passion,
1: have mercy on us and on the whole world.
8: For the sake of his sorrowful passion,
1: have mercy on us and on the whole world.
8: For the sake of his sorrowful passion,
1: have mercy on us and on the whole world.
8: For the sake of his sorrowful passion,
1: have mercy on us and on the whole world.
8: For the sake of his sorrowful passion,
1: have mercy on us and on the whole world.
8: For the sake of his sorrowful passion,
1: have mercy on us and on the whole world.
8: For the sake of his sorrowful passion,
1: have mercy on us and on the whole world.
8: For the sake of his sorrowful passion,
1: have mercy on us and on the whole world.
8: For the sake of his sorrowful passion,
1: have mercy on us and on the whole world.
8: Eternal Father, I offer you the body and blood, soul and divinity of your dearly beloved Son, our Lord Jesus Christ,
1: in atonement for our sins and those of the whole world.
8: For the sake of his sorrowful passion,
1: have mercy on us and on the whole world.
8: For the sake of his sorrowful passion,
1: have mercy on us and on the whole world.
8: For the sake of his sorrowful passion,
1: have mercy on us and on the whole world.
8: For the sake of his sorrowful passion,
1: have mercy on us and on the whole world.
8: For the sake of his sorrowful passion,
1: have mercy on us and on the whole world.
8: For the sake of his sorrowful passion,
1: have mercy on us and on the whole world.
8: For the sake of his sorrowful passion,
1: have mercy on us and on the whole world.
8: For the sake of his sorrowful passion,
1: have mercy on us and on the whole world.
8: For the sake of his sorrowful passion,
1: have mercy on us and on the whole world.
8: For the sake of his sorrowful passion,
1: have mercy on us and on the whole world.
8: Eternal Father, I offer you the body and blood, soul and divinity of your dearly beloved Son, our Lord Jesus Christ,
1: in atonement for our sins and those of the whole world.
8: For the sake of his sorrowful passion,
1: have mercy on us and on the whole world.
8: For the sake of his sorrowful passion,
1: have mercy on us and on the whole world.
8: For the sake of his sorrowful passion,
1: have mercy on us and on the whole world.
8: For the sake of his sorrowful passion,
1: have mercy on us and on the whole world.
8: For the sake of his sorrowful passion,
1: have mercy on us and on the whole world.
8: For the sake of his sorrowful passion,
1: have mercy on us and on the whole world.
8: For the sake of his sorrowful passion,
9: have mercy on us and on the whole world.
8: For the sake of his sorrowful passion,
9: have mercy on us and on the whole world.
8: For the sake of his sorrowful passion,
9: have mercy on us and on the whole world.
8: For the sake of his sorrowful passion,
9: have mercy on us and on the whole world.
8: Eternal Father, I offer you the body and blood, soul and divinity of your dearly beloved Son, our Lord Jesus Christ,
9: in atonement for our sins and those of the whole world.
8: For the sake of his sorrowful passion,
9: have mercy on us and on the whole world.
8: For the sake of his sorrowful passion,
9: have mercy on us and on the whole world.
8: For the sake of his sorrowful passion,
9: have mercy on us and on the whole world.
8: For the sake of his sorrowful passion,
9: have mercy on us and on the whole world.
8: For the sake of his sorrowful passion,
9: have mercy on us and on the whole world.
8: For the sake of his sorrowful passion,
9: have mercy on us and on the whole world.
8: For the sake of his sorrowful passion,
9: have mercy on us and on the whole world.
8: For the sake of his sorrowful passion,
9: have mercy on us and on the whole world.
8: For the sake of his sorrowful passion,
9: have mercy on us and on the whole world.
8: For the sake of his sorrowful passion,
9: have mercy on us and on the whole world.
8: Eternal Father, I offer you the body and blood, soul and divinity of your dearly beloved Son, our Lord Jesus Christ,
9: in atonement for our sins and those of the whole world.
8: For the sake of his sorrowful passion,
9: have mercy on us and on the whole world.
8: For the sake of his sorrowful passion,
9: have mercy on us and on the whole world.
8: For the sake of his sorrowful passion,
9: have mercy on us and on the whole world.
8: For the sake of his sorrowful passion,
9: have mercy on us and on the whole world.
8: For the sake of his sorrowful passion,
9: have mercy on us and on the whole world.
8: For the sake of his sorrowful passion,
9: have mercy on us and on the whole world.
8: For the sake of his sorrowful passion,
9: have mercy on us and on the whole world.
8: For the sake of his sorrowful passion,
9: have mercy on us and on the whole world.
8: For the sake of his sorrowful passion,
9: have mercy on us and on the whole world.
8: For the sake of his sorrowful passion,
9: have mercy on us and on the whole world.
8: Holy God, Holy Mighty One, Holy Immortal One,
9: have mercy on us and on the whole world.
8: Holy God, Holy Mighty One, Holy Immortal One,
9: have mercy on us and on the whole world.
8: Holy God, Holy Mighty One, Holy Immortal One,
9: have mercy on us and on the whole world.
8: Eternal God, in whom mercy is endless and the treasury of compassion inexhaustible, look kindly upon us and increase your mercy in us, that in difficult moments we might not despair nor become despondent, but with great confidence submit ourselves to your holy will, which is love and mercy itself.
9: Amen.
8: Saint Faustina,
9: pray for us.
8: In the name of the Father, and the Son, and the Holy Spirit.
9: Amen.
7: 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We now join Beacon of Truth, already in progress.
10: And so in this process of forgiveness, we may come to a point where we can forgive the injury that was done to us. But if we've done something and we've injured someone and we've, you know, recognized that and sought the forgiveness of God through the sacrament of reconciliation, we still, I've come out of confession still feeling guilty.
11: Right.
10: You know, and it's like, well, wait a minute. I know that objectively I made a good confession. I was actually contrite. I said a heartfelt act of contrition. And I, you know, I did my penance, you know, heartfelt. And still I felt the heaviness of it.
11: Yeah.
10: You know, it's like, man, why is that? You know, and we say this all the time. The hardest person often to forgive is yourself.
11: Yeah.
10: Is yourself. That's why I want to talk about this today, because I think it's important for the level of healing that God wants to give to us, that we have to be able to find it. If God can forgive us, then we, maybe not right away, but we need to come to a point where we can forgive ourselves for what happened. That's why I'm so excited to talk about this today.
11: Well, yeah, and I think what you said is what a lot of people feel is you come out of the confessional and you, like, nothing seems to have changed from before you went in. And I think this is something that if we can get past this point, being able to let go of those things. It doesn't mean that we'll ever forget, but you take the life lesson from what happened and what you did and what you need to let go of. Because again, if we are to believe, and we do believe, that, you know, God forgets once we've asked for forgiveness, then why do we keep bringing it up to remind him of the thing we did that we ourselves wish that we could forget?
10: See, and that's the thing. We tie the memory to the feeling.
11: Right.
10: You know, even though I'm sorrowful and regretful for what I did, I still remember what I did. And just that being trapped in that memory, in that memory loop.
11: Mm-hmm.
10: I remember there was an episode of Star Trek, I think it was Next Generation. Mm-hmm. They were caught in a temporal loop. So they kept living the same day over and over and over again.
11: Mm.
10: And it was Commander Data, who finally figured out what was happening and put clues in each time frame to trigger in his mind, you know, that they were trapped in this loop, and eventually got out of it. But I think that's what happens with us spiritually. Sometimes we get caught in that loop, you know, of getting caught in that memory. And that keeps us down. That holds us back from truly receiving the forgiveness that God so desperately wants to give us. I mean, he died on the cross to forgive sins. You know, if God can do that for us, then we can certainly, hopefully, with God's grace, come to a point in our lives where we can forgive ourselves.
11: Amen.
10: Yeah, so I'm so glad we're talking about this today. Would love to hear from you today. Our topic is finding forgiveness when you feel unforgivable. Kathy, I see you there from Columbus, Ohio. We'll get to you after the break, and would love to hear from you. Finding forgiveness when you feel unforgivable, 833-288-EWTN. That's 833-288-3986.
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14: This is Father Kevin Peake. In the name of the Father, and of the Son, and of the Holy Spirit. Amen. Lord God, we come before you this day in the humble recognition of your love and your desire for every human life to resonate and reflect your glory, your life, and your love. We pray, Lord, for the mothers of children who are presently struggling with the choice at hand, whether to bring their child to full term or not. We ask you to breathe into them your joy, your peace, your strength, and your hope. We ask you to surround them with your angels and saints and with good people of God who will lend them the support and encouragement that they need to make the choice for life. We ask this in the name of Jesus Christ, our Lord, your Son and our Savior. Amen. In the name of the Father and of the Son and of the Holy Spirit. Amen.
11: Come on.

0: know.
1: It's the only way to cool me down some days.
0: Yeah, yeah, yeah. The twos definitely kept me company for sure. You know, to kind of take my mind off of what was happening. I had no. That's the thing. You have no control over any of that.
1: Yeah.
0: And that's as a person who likes control. That's why I don't drink and do some of that. I mean, I like to always have my wits about me, and you know, because there's so many things in life that you can't control.
1: Yep.
0: You know, so I've gotten to a point right now where I don't worry about it, but still it's still a little stressful. But it was cool. You know, God made it work. I mean,
1: that's good.
0: So yeah, but I love this. You know, again, this kind of like a P-Funk kind of vibe, or like you said, like a Cameo, something like that.
1: Yeah.
0: Yeah,
1: awesome. We were having band rehearsal the other night, and we were working on a crazy little thing called Love by Queen.
0: Yes.
1: And it's just a simple blues, you know, bar progression. And it's one of those where, like, when we rehearse, you don't rehearse the whole song, you just rehearse the sections and then how you want to start it and end it, so forth. And it was so much fun to play. We're like, let's just play it all the way through. So we did it like twice. We're like, come on. You just get into that groove and you feel it. And you're like, oh, this is a good song. Let's play this one.
0: Yeah. That's awesome. Love that. I'm Deacon Harold Burke. Simmons listening to Beacon of Truth. And today our topic is finding forgiveness when you feel unforgivable. How do we access God's unfathomable divine mercy when we feel we're not worthy of that mercy? Ooh, that's the topic today. Would love to hear from you. 833-288-EWTN. That's 833-288-3986.
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0: All right. 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Kathy is a first-time caller calling from Columbus, Ohio, where I will be the first week of August on tour with Dr. Marcus Peter. We'll be back on the road for a week in all throughout Ohio. And Kathy's listening on St. Gabriel Radio. Kathy, welcome to Beacon of Truth.
2: Thank you.
0: Yeah, great to have you with us.
2: Thank you.
0: Yeah, go right
2: ahead.
0: Can
2: you hear me okay?
0: No, yeah, you sound great.
2: Well, in response to your question about how do we know we're forgiven or experience forgiveness when we can't feel it, about a year and a half ago, I became confirmed Catholic after having been raised Protestant, and was very much a believer, but obviously missing out on confession and the real presence of the Eucharist. And after I started going to confession, I was I've continued to have conversations with the priest that I would confess to, and I learned this new term called scrupulosity. Mm-hmm. And if you have a sensitive conscience, it can mislead you to believe, an overly sensitive conscience, it can mislead you to believe that you're not forgiven when you are. And so he said to me, he said, you do not, because he knew my situation, he said, I don't want you going to confession weekly. I want you to go once a month. And it was interesting because when people would tell me, you know, the difference between venial and mortal sins, it was like they were speaking Russian to me. But the more I went to Mass, the more I went to adoration, the more I trusted the process, I started getting a lot of relief by going to confession only once a month and trusting in God's authority, not only in his word, but also through the church. And yes. I realized, well, and I'd known for a while that I had reverse pride. Like I would give my feelings authority. And you know, feelings can be complicated and shame can be complicated. And those are things to deal with. But at the end of the day, Like, I had to start with God's authority, and I reversed pride can keep you from believing in the truth. And the truth is that God has the authority to say what is sin, and he has the authority to say when it is forgiven. And to say that you are so bad or you've done something that is unforgivable, you are saying to God, God, you are not God. I am God. And I get to say what is forgivable. And that is just a reverse form of pride.
0: Wow. That's an awesome, awesome insight. So, yeah, let's start. So many things to unpack. You said some really, really beautiful things. So, first of all, yeah, mortal and venial sin. And you're absolutely right. This is something, if we don't make this discernment of the difference between the two, then it feels like everything is mortal sin. So the idea of mortal and venial sin is scriptural, right? In 1 John chapter 5, John makes a very clear distinction between sin that is deadly and sin that is not deadly. And so he talks about the sin that's deadly we call mortal, right? And so that's the sin that separates us and cuts us off from the life of God. In fact, it's the word is thanatos in Greek, which means it doesn't mean just physical death. It means to cut yourself off from God's life, which is what mortal sin does. You know, it cuts us off from God's life. So in order for sin to be mortal, three things must be true together. First, the sin must be grave matter. And the typical benchmark, Kathy, for grave matter is violation of one of the Ten Commandments. Now, you just can't just read through the Ten Commandments. Like, this is where, as you said, the authority and knowledge of the church is very helpful. You look at the catechism, it breaks down how do we apply each of the commandments to our lived experience today. So, for example, we talked about this last week on the show, Kathy, that commandment six is adultery, right? So, and so you may say, well, I'm not married, so adultery doesn't apply to me. Wrong. If you read the Catechism of the Catholic Church, remember, it quotes our Lord Jesus Christ. If you've looked at a woman with lust, you've already committed adultery with her in her heart, in your heart. So, looking at inappropriate images or contraception, all these kinds of things, these things are acts of adultery under the Catechism. You know, and so it has to be grave matter. If that act is done with full knowledge, I know what I am doing is wrong, and free consent of the will, and I freely choose to do it anyway. So this is a sin that's in a serious area. I know it's wrong, and I freely choose to do that act anyway. You have lost the sanctifying grace that you need to get to heaven. You've cut yourself off from God's life. And if you die in a state of unrepented mortal sin, then that's where hell comes from. That's where you're going to hell. So God doesn't throw anybody to hell, condemn anybody to hell. We choose hell. Hell exists because God respects our free choice to say no to him, right? And so what happens with our, given our topic today, and so if anything's not a mortal sin, it's venial sin. Very simple. If it's not mortal sin, it's venial sin. And venial sin, by the way, Kathy, is forgiven in several different ways. Let's talk about how they're forgiven in the Holy Sacrifice of the Mass. In the Confiteor, whenever we say the Confiteor, I confess to Almighty God. And at the end, you know, the priest gives an embolism, right? May Almighty God have mercy on us, forgive us our sins, bring everlasting life. That can forgive venial sin. Receiving confession is a way of also remitting venial sin as well. The penance that we receive after, because remember, why do we get a penance after you go to confession and confess? The priest says your sins are forgiven, but you still have to do a penance. Well, wait a minute. If the sin is forgiven, why do I still have to do a penance? Because there are temporal effects of that sin. And so what the penance does, it remits the temporal part of the temporal punishment that's due to sin as well. So many different ways that venial sin can be given. What happens, Kathy, is that sometimes we think that everything we do feels like mortal sin. And so sometimes we get overly scrupulous, or sometimes you may have a personality tendency that's more like, OCD or maybe a little bit worse, not medically OCD, but I mean, you know, you have a tendency to, you know, you know, beat yourself up over things or just to think about things a little bit too much. Everything feels like mortal sin when it's not. And so and I agree with the priest going, I have an alarm in my phone that reminds me every month to go to confession. And you go to confession whenever you have mortal sin. You don't need to go to confession when you have venial sin, only when you are in a state of mortal sin. But I go, and even if I don't have mortal, I still go every month, just, you know, once a month, just so I can cooperate those graces from that beautiful sacrament. But you're right. And you also said something very beautiful as well, that God, you know, if we say that, you know, if God's forgiven the sin, then we still feel like, oh, you know, I still feel like, I mean, you're saying that God is not God. I'm God, you know. that's something that I think is very, very important to remember, that when God forgives the sin is gone. The slate is wiped clean. We can start again. You know, and so we don't have to be burdened by the memory of what happened. Yes, we remember what happened, but in my case, the memories, they help shape you into the person that you are today. But your past does not determine your future. A deep, intimate relationship with Jesus Christ determines our path forward when it comes to working through our sins and forgiveness. Does that make sense, Kathy?
2: Yeah, and one thing that I was going to add about confession is how helpful different guides to confession have been.
0: Mm-hmm.
2: Because, I mean, I can sit down, I can pray Psalm 51.
0: Yes.
2: You know, search me, O God, know my heart. Or mm-hmm. I guess that's 130, but you know what I'm talking about, Psalm 51.
0: I use Psalm 51 myself when I'm preparing for confession, so, yep.
2: Yeah, but have honestly, having the guide to confession I don't know. If I trust it to myself, I can turn every fart into a sin, and that's not God's will for me. So I've just had to learn how to do it. Having the guidance of the church to discern what sin is and yes. how serious it is, and the gift, I know people like fear confession. To me, confession is such a gift. I love it. I'm not saying when I go, I'm like, I'm not nervous because I still get nervous. Yeah. But afterwards, I'm like, yeah.
0: Oh, absolutely beautiful. We're talking about finding forgiveness when you feel unforgivable. 833-288-EW10. That's 833-288-3986.
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7: Have you ever dialogued with someone who espouses relativism, which says there is no truth, or it might be true for you, but not for me? It's pretty frustrating. Deep down, we know these claims are false, but we often don't know why. Here's the reason. To say there is no truth is a contradiction. The assertion is tantamount to saying it's true that there is no truth. Plain absurdity. Now, the other position, there is no absolute truth, just truth relative to the individual set of beliefs, is problematic as well. The usage of the verb is implies an assertion about the objective order of things. It's the same thing as saying it's absolutely true that there is no absolute truth, which of course is a contradiction. no matter how the relativist slices the pie, he ends up with a contradiction, making relativism an unreasonable worldview. I'm Carlo Broussard with the Ready Reason for Catholic Answers, Catholic.com.

0: levee breaks.
1: Yeah, yeah.
0: By Zeppelin. Yeah. Love that, that tone. That's definitely like a fuzz box tone for sure.
1: Right.
0: Yeah.
1: That's like mom coming in, turn it down.
0: Yeah.
1: I'm having a flashback.
0: So true. Yeah. And yeah, my mom definitely did that because she used to work as a nurse graveyard shift.
1: Yeah.
0: And so, yeah, there were times that I kind of forgot. Because yep. She sleep like during in the afternoon, you know, so she'd get up like at like 9 o'clock at night or something like that, and get ready for work. And I come home from school, you know, and it's like I just plug guitar, start playing. I'm like, oh yeah, mommy's sleeping, forgot.
1: Mm-hmm.
0: You know, and she get a little upset, but then I mean, she liked the fact that I was using the great gift that she gave me too, which is that guitar, which I still have.
1: Yeah,
0: it is very dead. I got the guitar at 15. Yeah, got it for Christmas when I was 15 years old, and I still have it to this day.
1: I love that. Yeah, and if you're awesome. Gifted a guitar, if you don't hold on to it, I always am a believer of pass the gift on. So, like, when you get to a place where you feel good enough to invest into your own instruments, then re-gift it so someone else can have a learner.
0: Yeah, see? There you go. And again, you're paying it forward.
1: Yes.
0: Right? You're not just keeping it to yourself. You're paying it forward. And that's what I'm going to do. I mean, you know, and that's the thing I've been realizing, too, Ace. I mean, we get so attached to stuff. And as I mentioned yesterday, you know, I've been cleaning out my office, putting, you know, tons of books in storage that mm-hmm. I think I'm not going to need for school. And now the office is actually looking different. And I'm feeling different being in there now because, like, you know, and it's not, I mean, I still love books, right? I mean, I'm not going to get rid of them.
1: Sure.
0: But I said, you know, are there things I can let go of that I don't need? I mean, some of those books I'm sure I could. But I'm thinking about my guitar and my amp and all those. I mean, because you can't take it with you. And how much joy someone else will have to receive those, especially if it came from you.
1: Yeah.
0: I think that's where the real joy comes, when they recognize this is not just something. He's giving me something that belonged to him.
1: Yeah.
0: And that, I think, what makes it even more special.
1: Yeah, I went through that season where I was kind of done with drums for a while and just focusing on bass or keys. And I actually did sell my entire kit, rack, cymbals, everything. Because of that, like, I didn't, it hurt my heart too much to just see him collecting dust, but I was really trying to be disciplined in learning other instruments because I felt like that was God saying, I need you to focus over here. You got that one. Let's just do this for a bit. And then, of course, when I was, you know, ready to play again, I just, you know, went and found almost the exact same kit, the rack, the cymbals, and everything, because I am kind of a snob that way. I know what I like, and I don't want anything else. Oh, there's this new brand, this new, no. I don't have a history with that one. I need those over there.
0: Yeah, there you go. But again, as we're talking about today, don't be over-scrupulous.
1: True.
0: When it comes to that stuff.
1: That's
0: right?
1: Fair. I hear you.
0: That's awesome. I'm Deacon Harold Brooks. I was listening to Beacon of Truth. And today, a topic I've been looking forward to talking about for a while, finding forgiveness when you feel unforgivable. You know, often we hear all the time, and many of us have experienced this, the hardest person to forgive is yourself. Mm. You know, sometimes we could even find it easier to forgive someone else for something they did to us rather than feel forgiveness ourselves. And so we had a great call from Kathy in the last segment who shared some great ideas and some great thoughts and reflections. I would love to hear from you. Finding forgiveness when you feel unforgivable. Give us a call. We'd love to hear from you today on Beacon of Truth, 833-288-EWTN. That's 833-288-3986.
1: Lots of laughs today with Jerry and Debbie on Take Two. 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
0: 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In fact, Megan, I think she sent us a text message. She says, Deacon, you are just talking about misconceptions about the Sixth Commandment. I talk a lot about, I talk to a lot of older women who have found themselves back in the dating pool. Many have been shocked to find that many, quote, Catholic and, quote, Christian men are trying to pressure them into intimacy with the excuse that the rule is no intimacy until marriage. And they have already been married, so they can do what they want. Wrong. How do I support these older women so they can stand up for their morals? That's a great question. So here's the thing. The law of the church applies no matter how old you are. You know, so if your wife or you know, your spouse, husband or wife passes away, and you feel that God may be calling you to be married again, you meet someone, and let's say both of you are in a place where you don't require a decree of nullity of the church, you're both in a good position to marry each other, the same rules apply. Now, you may have kids, even grandkids, from your previous marriage, but the same rules apply. You don't engage in a conjugal act. That act is reserved for husbands and wives that are in a relationship of covenant love and intimacy with the Lord, or at least in a natural marriage, which is not a sacrament, but is still a valid marriage that is recognized by the church, and that is still the rule. Because if you don't see, that's why, again, I love the church. Because if you don't, remember what the rules are for. They're there to make us free. They're not there to enslave us. They're not there to hold us back. They're not there to let us, you know, I can't do what I want. Church won't let me do what I want. You know, the church is actually gives us rules that frees us to become the person that God created us to be. Because if we don't, follow laws when it comes to conjugal intimacy within the context of marriage, either a covenantal marriage, a sacramental, or just a natural marriage, then we will have a tendency to use that person as an object for pleasure and gratification, right? And so we begin to use people, and the pleasure we derive from them is not due to the fact that we're sharing this intimacy with God as the focus and center of our covenant life. And in fact, even though someone, you know, may be in menopause or something like that, you know, you still have to be able to engage in the act in order for it to be a valid marriage, you know. So getting pregnant is not the issue. It's the act itself and what that act means and signifies what it means. It's a participation in the very life-giving power of Almighty God. So therefore, that conjugal act is sacred and it's holy. It was given to us by God. So it has to be good, right? And John Paul II spent, a part of his pontificate developing this beautiful theology of the body, as we call it now, you know, a beautiful teaching, not only about the conjugal act, but even about celibacy and virginity as also gifts of the body as well. You know, symbolized, I think, penultimately by our Blessed Mother, you know, and so many saints as well. You know, so that's what I would say. Great question. That was texted to us by Kathy. So our topic today, finding forgiveness when you feel unforgivable. Would love to hear from you today, 833-288-EWTN. That's 833-288-3986. So even though God forgives our sins in confession and restores sanctifying grace, which is the grace that we need to get to heaven, our sins of still have effects in the lives of other people. All right. And so I think that the great, parable that Jesus shares with us, well, there's several great parables about, reconciliation, and penance. But the one that comes to mind is, of course, the prodigal son. So we all know the prodigal son story. He spent everything, spent his father's inheritance. A famine struck, and he found himself in dire need, and supported himself by tending swine. So Jesus there is pointing out that serious sin empties us of God's life and creates a famine and a desert within us. And so what happens? Sometimes if we're not in communion with the living God, if we're not in a state of grace, we wallow in the pig pen of overindulgence and self-gratification. Jesus' point by putting the young man in the pig pen was, and in fact, that wasn't even the bottom point. I mean, it was bad enough he was there with the swine. Jesus adds another piece. He says, and he longed to eat what the pigs ate. He added that piece to show that this young man could not get any lower in his life than where he was at that moment. He had hit rock bottom. This is the point that we realize that we are not the center of the universe. And we begin to find answers to that question. Is this all there is? There's got to be more than this. And so what happens? In that moment of darkness, in that moment where he's away from God, it's there. Because God's love penetrates every aspect, even the deepest darkness of our hearts. God's grace and God's love penetrates that. And he comes to his senses and he acknowledges his sinfulness, right? And that's the most difficult part of the journey of forgiveness, admitting that we are wrong, right? So that's why sometimes it's so hard to go to confession. You know, like, oh God, I don't want to confess that sin again, or oh, I keep doing the same sin over again. You feel guilty, you know, and you just, you know, it's hard to admit that we're wrong. But as hard as it may be, we have to lift up our cross and follow Jesus. If we follow Christ's example, who is the Lamb of God, the Agnus Dei qui tollit peccata mundi, right? The Lamb of God who takes away the sins of the world. And we allow ourselves to be open and vulnerable to the Father, just as Jesus was vulnerable on that cross. God the Father, who is rich in mercy, can evoke a movement of conversion, right? Of turning our minds and our hearts around in order to redeem it and set it on a course toward reconciliation. So God doesn't leave us alone in our sin. He's there with us. He's walking with us. He's helping to lift us up when we're down. You know, we fall, and he picked up the cross, he kept moving. Sometimes we fall, we pick up that cross, we got to keep moving forward. So our response to God's love and mercy, it has to be that of the prodigal son. Recognizing our sinfulness, humility in asking forgiveness for that sin, and then the conversion of mind, heart, and will. Right? So the younger son says, Father, I've sinned against heaven, against you. I'm no longer worthy to be called your son. So those who approach the sacrament of reconciliation obtain God's pardon from his mercy for the sins committed against him, the offenses committed against God. And this is why the son doesn't just pray to God to have his sins forgiven. He goes to his Father, just as we have to go to our Father, the priest, right? Jesus doesn't walk into the room in John chapter 20 on the day of the resurrection, peace be with you. Guys, if anybody has sinned, you just tell them to pray to me. I've got this. No. Jesus goes into that room, says, you know, peace be with you. In other words, I am peace and I am with you. I am the living peace that is present with you now. And he breathed on them, said, receive the Holy Spirit. He breathed the life-giving power of the Holy Spirit and gave them the authority of God himself to forgive sins in his holy name. If you forgive the sins of any, they are forgiven. If you retain the sins of any, they are retained. He doesn't just pray to me and your sins are forgiven. No, Jesus himself establish the priesthood as the normal means for the forgiveness of sin. Established by Jesus Christ, not some pope, Jesus Christ himself. So priestly absolution refers to the fact that Christ entrusted the exercise of the power of absolution to the 12 apostles, whom he charged with the ministry of reconciliation, who handed down that authority to the bishops and the priests to this very day. right? So that's the peace and consolation we can take when we still feeling the heaviness and the burden of our sin. Would love to hear from you today. Our topic is finding forgiveness when you feel unforgivable. So God has forgiven the sin, but you still feel guilty. You still feel the heaviness, the weight of what you've done. How do you get past that? Because if you know, because when we feel that, yeah, it may be a natural human feeling and emotion to feel that, but we can't get stuck there. Because if we do, then we're denying that the power of Jesus' love and forgiveness toward us. You know, so yes, it's a human, and that does happen to me. You leave confession. It doesn't happen all the time, but you leave confession still feeling guilty because there's still something about that you need to work through. You know, but God himself has forgiven the sin, so we need to learn to forgive ourselves. I would love to hear about your experience. How did you forgive yourself? How did you get past that, the heaviness that you felt, in order to finally receive the fullness of God's merciful love in your life? 833-288-EWTN. That's 833-288-3986. And remember, if you're outside of North America, if you're listening in the kind of Africa or Asia or Australia, the Caribbean, would love to hear from you. Just dial 1, then 205-271-2985 and text us at 1-833-288-EWTN. That's 1-833-288-3986. So God remains the principal agent of the forgiveness of the sins, right? We go to the priest. God is the one who's forgiving the sin. But now he acts through ministers chosen and authorized by himself. So in the sacrament of reconciliation, the priest is the instrument that God has chosen to use for our help and for our salvation. Because why? God still wants to touch us with his own hands. He still wants to love us with his own heart. He still wants to embrace us with his mercy and forgiveness. So he gave us the gift of the priesthood, right? So what a great gift from our Lord. So in thinking through this then, you know, we feel that what we, as now, for example, you may have committed a sin. You say, you know, when you did the sin, you didn't think it was wrong because maybe you drank the Kool-Aid of the culture of moral relativism. But once you've come to accept, you know, you've grown in your faith, you've come to understand that what the church teaches is objectively true, not because I want it to be true, and not because people tell me it's not. No, in and of itself, the things that the church teaches when it comes to faith and morals is objectively true, good and beautiful. And once you come to realize that, you're like, oh my goodness, what? I realize that what I did was really wrong. You know, now I realize it. You know, and now you start to feel the heaviness of it because now you realize the implications of what you've done. Because when you're doing something like that, you don't think about it. You maybe not think about how you're hurting someone else. You just think about, I'm getting pleasure. I'm getting gratification. I'm getting satisfaction. I'm stepping over this person at work. I'm maligning them so I can get the promotion. I can get ahead. I'm bad mouthing this person, maybe even saying lies against this person, maybe, you know, tainting their reputation, you know, and that feels good to do that. Maybe it's contraception, pornography, whatever it is. And now you realize, oh my goodness, I now realize the heck.

0: people say. No, our conscience is reminding us, convicting us in the Lord, that what we have done is objectively wrong, and our actions have hurt not just ourselves. It's, of course, an offense against God, and also offense against others, especially those that we love. And once we recognize that, whoop, then we feel the weight of it. Okay, but now we go to confession, and as we continue to develop, continue to become vulnerable, continue to trust God with our lives, continue to trust Him in that sacrament of reconciliation, the more we start living and cooperating with the grace that we receive from all of the sacraments, you know, once we start cooperating and start living, I think the weight and the heaviness of that begins to dissipate, because we're relying more on God's mercy than we are the heaviness of the sin. That, you know, that, you know, I can't forgive myself. But if God can forgive you, you certainly can come to a point where you can forgive yourself. We just have to be vulnerable. And I know vulnerability is scary. It is. But we have to trust God with every single aspect of our lives. Would love to hear from you today. Finding forgiveness when you feel unforgivable. 833-288-EWTN. That's 833-288-3986. 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
1: Hey, how you doing?
0: Doing well. Great to hear from you.
1: Hey, I just feel like you're speaking to me directly for some reason. I just don't know how to get to that point of vulnerability, forgiving myself. Right now, I'm at a point where I'm going to a weekly confession. I do a rosary, try to do one twice a day. I do a Divine Mercy chaplet every day at 3 o'clock. My wife and I pray together. I'm not sure how to get myself to that point where I can just let go.
0: Well, first of all, Brandon, please be assured of all of our prayers. Myself, all the members of EWTN family will be praying for you. And you've already taken the first step of recognizing that you're feeling this way, and you're taking steps to try to ameliorate it, right? You're going to confession, you're praying the rosary, you're praying with your spouse, which is incredibly important, but still you feel the heaviness of it, right? That's because the vulnerability is not yet quite there. I mean, you have the right instincts, you know, going to confession and praying with your wife, but they're still not quite there. There's still a blockage there. What I would recommend is Eucharistic adoration. Do you go to adoration at all, Brandon?
1: I told myself this year that I was going to actually do it. I've never done it before. I've done it once. I'd like to try to do it again. Church, and I go.
0: So you're going, when you go to confession, are you confessing mortal sin every time, or just you feel like I have to go every week?
1: I am confessing the same I've been for over 20 years.
0: Okay. So a couple things. So first of all, I think Eucharistic adoration, I think would help. And here's what you do, Brandon. You go, and if you want to pray the rosary or stuff during adoration, that's fine. But all God wants is your heart. Go before and say, Lord, I am struggling. I am struggling with this sin. I'm struggling with the guilt and the shame that I have from this sin. I'm struggling with feeling unforgivable. I can't forgive myself. So I keep doing this sin over again. Lord, you are the divine physician. I am coming before you now in this most blessed sacrament because I know you are there, Lord. I know that you are there, present body, blood, soul, divinity. And I am giving everything to you. I'm giving my heart to you. I'm giving my life to you. I'm just pouring myself out to you. Lord, I want you to help me lift this burden. Take this from me. Just like you took all of our sins on the cross, take this from me, Lord. You know, and just be vulnerable. And just pour your heart out to him. Just talk to him. You just share with him. And that's the first thing. And the second thing is, Brandon, you got to get to the root of what is causing that action. You know, you're doing it, but what's my trigger point? What is causing me? What is the root issue that's causing me to do that

0: over and over again. You know, you have to recognize your triggers. Okay, you have to recognize your triggers. Like, for example, Brent, I'll just be vulnerable. I don't have a problem with porn. I don't. But there were times premenopausal with my wife where I could be tempted. And so during those times of temptations, for instance, she was on her menstrual cycle or something like that. You know, I would read St. Thomas Aquinas. I would go to adoration. I would ask God to be with me in that moment of temptation so that Satan doesn't win. I would start praying in Our Father or Hail Mary as slowly as possible to allow my heart to open so that God can be with me in those moments of temptation. So I would try that, especially during adoration. All right, great call, Brandon. All right, great show today. Well, tomorrow is Wednesday. You know what that means, my friends? Word of God Wednesday. Break open God's Word for the 17th Sunday in Ordinary Time. 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The Father and the Son and the Holy Spirit. Amen.
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6: Hello, this is Father Paul Felix, a pastor of Annunciation Catholic Church in downtown Houston. When was the last time you went to the Sacrament of Confession? This beautiful gift of God is so underutilized and yet is such a great gift of mercy. I was told by a parishioner that they were in line to buy license plates. They were reading a Catholic publication, and the person in front of them recognized them as a Catholic and asked, "Are you a Catholic?" And they responded, "Yes." And the person said, "Well, I'm Catholic too." And they said, "Oh, really? What parish do you belong to?" They said, "Well, I haven't been to church in a long time. I've committed very serious sins, and I'm afraid God couldn't forgive me." They said, "I would be afraid that the holy water would boil if I touched it." Is that you? Do you feel like you couldn't receive the mercy of God? I'm here to declare to you that there are no sins greater than the mercy of God. 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Click on Find a Parish and return to the Sacrament of Reconciliation or make an appointment with a priest. You'll find mercy and peace. God bless you.
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8: I was actually raised in the Catholic Church. Went to grade school through sixth grade, and pretty much about the time I went to high school, I stopped attending church and really didn't think much more about it for a number of years. The return to church, the Catholic Church, was somewhat of an evolution. I thought I knew what the Catholic Church believed and taught, but learned very quickly from somebody who knew far more about the Bible than I ever hoped to know. I learned that the Catholic Church, what it truly taught, and that's where I needed to be. I'm a recovered alcoholic and drug addict. Without God in my life, I'd probably be dead. God has literally saved my life. I feel like I'm truly on the road to the fulfillment of really all of my desires, which is ultimately to spend eternity in heaven with myself and my family.
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13: 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We are live today and excited to take your calls and to discuss this topic with you. I'll give you that topic in just a moment. But first, my name is Bailey Garland. It's Friday, folks, so you know I've got Monsignor Charles Pope from Washington, D.C. with me today. And like promised, our topic for discussion is the most holy body and blood of Jesus Christ in the Eucharist. All right, that's going to be already, wow, we could just sit here and meditate on that. So we're going to break it down throughout the show today. But before we begin, Monsignor, could you please start us in a prayer?
14: Yeah, in the name of the Father, and of the Son, and of the Holy Spirit. Amen. O sacred banquet in which Christ has received, the memory of his passion is renewed, and a pledge of future glory is given to us. We thank you, Lord, for the great, beautiful gift of yourself in the Eucharist. So we thank you, we praise you, we ask you to assist us today to reflect just a bit on how we need to be a bit more mindful and understanding of how much you love us and giving us yourself for our food for the journey. We ask these things in your name, Jesus, who our Lord forever and ever. Amen.
13: Amen. Well, as we honor the body and blood of Christ and prepare to celebrate the solemnity of Corpus Christi, today we're asking you listeners to call in and share a beautiful moment that you've had with Jesus through the Eucharist. Maybe that was a gift of peace after receiving the Eucharist at Mass, or clarity to a decision after spending an hour before him in the Blessed Sacrament. How has Jesus touched your heart through the gift of the Eucharist? Give us a call at 877-757-9424. That's 877-757-9424. All right, now, Monsignor, I've got to laugh a little bit because we've titled the show today, Do You Put More Faith in Tylenol or in the Eucharist? And I'm laughing because I have to check even myself, you know, so I want to hear your thoughts on this because I got it from you. I stole it from Monsignor. So talk us through this. I mean, I think everyone's probably questioning themselves right now.
14: Well, I mean, when you take Tylenol, you expect something to happen. Maybe the swelling go down, the pain go away, whatever, but you expect something. I don't know how many people come up to the Eucharist expecting much of anything. And part of the reason is because people like me don't tell them to. I mean, I try to tell. I mean, but the point is, I think that it's just so easy for us to just kind of go up there. Okay, time to go to communion. And you just hardly think about what we're doing and who we're receiving. And expecting then, if I'm faithful to the Eucharist, that good blessings will come. And even the sufferings of life will be helped. I'll be strengthened to deal with them.
13: Yeah, absolutely. It's so true. I mean, I love what you said. How many times, you know, when we take pain medication, we're like, oh, yes, I put my faith in that. Or we get on a plane and we expect the pilot to know exactly what he's doing.
14: Yeah.
13: But the source and summit of our faith, we so often look at, and of course there's a mystery there, but we don't even take the time to look a little further into it. And so, you know, mm-hmm. this is not a we conversation, folks. This is not a you, but into our hearts as we approach this beautiful solemnity, mm-hmm. Corpus Christi, the most holy body and blood of Jesus Christ. Mm-hmm. Powerful time to stop and ponder this. So, Monsignor, can you share with us a little bit about this solemnity, the history of it, you know, why we as a church celebrate it?
14: Well, you know, it's interesting. St. Thomas Aquinas proposed this feast to the church in the 13th century. And he had, he also wrote the Divine Office and picked the readings and things for this great, beautiful feast. So I think that's the first way we begin with St. Thomas. Of course, always the church had, you know, great veneration for the Eucharist, but this was a special day kind of set aside to, demonstrate and really focus on our faith in the Eucharist. So it was because, you know, as the church says today, the Eucharist is and the celebration of the Mass with the Eucharist is the source and the summit of the Christian life. And you don't get much more important than that. Source and summit, highest, and also the very source, of our faith and our lives. So,
13: yeah,
14: and it's amazingly sad that the Protestants fell away from any belief in the true presence, and in effect, they lost it because they didn't preserve the priesthood that brings the Eucharist.
13: Wow, yeah, that's a powerful statement in itself that we'll have to circle back to for sure, because I think it's really interesting in, you know, you're talking about St. Thomas Aquinas bringing about the solemnity, or at least, you know, making it a little more accessible for us, pushing it in the church and things. And it's interesting because I remember, it just dawned on me now, learning about festivals in Corpus Christi, celebrating Corpus Christi back in, at the origins of the time of theater. I studied theater in college, and there was this actually, we were talking about the Feast of Corpus Christi in my secular classes because it has such strong ties to religion in celebrating the body and blood of Christ. And I actually love that because it reminds us that Jesus has a reverence for the body and blood of humanity. You know, it's like using our bodies, using our gift of ourselves to commemorate him. Through plays, through different things, to use our bodies well, to glorify him. And so I find that really interesting that, you know, Jesus, I just think right now there's such an attack on the beauty of the body. And this solemnity is something that we need to celebrate it. Yeah. The most. What are your thoughts on that, Monsignor?
14: Yeah, you know, all the sacraments touch the body somehow. Yeah. We Catholics are very incarnational. You know, we want to not just talk about ideas, but we want to touch the Lord. We want to be touched by him. So we also have other beautiful things, you know, the stained glass, all the beautiful things that are in our churches. And this is, again, because we're very visual. We're not just a brain on a stick. We have eyes and ears and mouths and so on. And we the whole person should be engaged. And then, of course, when we go to the Lord, he said, I want you to be able to literally kick the tires of my love for you, so to speak. I will come among you. I will touch you and you will touch me. And this idea of touch is very important. We sort of, after the Enlightenment, a lot of things just kind of went up into our brains and became ideas. But the church has always been down to earth, so to speak, very earthy. And we use things of the earth, you know, like Jesus used clay and smeared on the man's eye, these kinds of things. So and at that level, it's very consonant with the church's teaching that this isn't just sort of an idea, the Eucharist. It's not just some kind of a thing that reminds me of Jesus and his teaching. This is Jesus.
13: Yeah.
14: And we can look at the scriptures, but I mean, most Catholics have had a pretty good, you know, I think sampling of the scriptures, but certainly we should at some point look at John chapter 6 because it really unlocks all the other references to the Holy Eucharist, in the, even the words of institution of Jesus. Okay. So we can look at that maybe, after a break or something, but you know, I think that's, I hope I didn't take too long to answer your question. But.
13: No, not at all. And I actually love that. I feel like you just gave me a golden nugget to take to prayer, that just reminding us that Jesus has always used things of the earth, that the Catholic Church, that is what we are. Mm-hmm. You know, we're in the world, not of it, but we're in the world. Mm-hmm. So it's like, you know, so we do have to use what's around us. What God has given us is providing us. And so, of course, it makes so much sense that the Lord uses, you know, the bread and wine to hide a beautiful mystery, the most simple things,
14: yeah.
13: The fruit of the vine, the work of our hands. It makes so much sense. So I can't wait to continue diving into this a little bit more. So if any final thoughts, Monsignor, before I open it up to the listeners.
14: Yeah, another thing, just to build on what you said, you know, the glory of the human person is that we unite two orders of creation, the material and the spiritual. We have spiritual souls. We can do metaphysics, so to speak, and we have a physical. We are united to the physical order and to the metaphysical, or to the, shall we say, to matter and to spirit, you know, and that's the glory of the human person. Angels are pure spirit. God, as God, is pure spirit. Animals are just, you know, material, but they don't have spiritual souls. But beyond that, now think about this. In coming to us, Jesus took up this human nature, and in joining himself to this human nature, not only joined himself to our human family, but joined himself to the world of matter, that whole other realm of God's creation. And Jesus in his human nature also unites both the spiritual and the material. So in it one person.
13: Wow, that's a fascinating reminder here. As we head into our first break, folks, we are talking all about the solemnity of the most holy body and blood of Jesus Christ. So celebrate with us today. Share with us, you know, what are you doing to celebrate this solemnity? Maybe your parish is hosting a Eucharistic procession or celebration of some sort. Maybe you're going to honor Jesus by spending some time in adoration of the Blessed Sacrament this weekend. Maybe you've already got that. Share with us the powerful impact that the Eucharist has made in your life. Maybe that was just simply one moment where after the Eucharist you felt a profound sense of peace, or bringing the Eucharist to a dear loved one helped them heal. 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
13: Welcome back to The Quest here on the Guadalupe Radio Network. My name is Bailey Garland. On today with Monsignor Charles Pope from Washington, D.C. And whether you're listening from the radio or one of our socials on YouTube, Instagram, Facebook, Twitch, or X, or wherever you're tuning in, hello, hello. And remember, you are part of this show, folks, as The Quest is a live call-in show. We are talking about the solemnity of the most holy body and blood of Jesus today. So we are talking all about the Eucharist, and we want to know, have you ever spent an hour with Jesus before him in the Blessed Sacrament? Was that, how was that experience for you, praying deeply before him? Was that there a profound sense of peace, clarity through discernment, just intimacy with God there, being face to face with Christ in the Eucharist? Share with us that beautiful encounter of Christ. Maybe that was, peace or the gift of tears after receiving him at Mass. Share with us that devotion to the Eucharist or that moment you've had with Jesus. We need to hear of these testimonies of your encounters with Christ in the Eucharist, because we know that a lot of Catholics, unfortunately, do not believe in the true presence of the Eucharist. So we need your testimony. We need your testimony of how powerful it has been to encounter Jesus in the Eucharist. The number to call is 877-757-9424. That's 877-757-9424. Monsignor, I'm going to hand it over to you.
14: To tell two stories, you know, in my life as a priest, where the true presence became very, very obvious and manifest. One is this very, and certainly in some sense, a happy story. The other one, maybe not so happy. But the first one is that I brought the Lord with me to go to the hospital to visit a parishioner who was dying. She'd been in a coma for about two weeks, you know, just a complete coma. And the family was in there, probably five or six people in the room there, and she was just lying there and in a coma, as I say. I walked in with the Lord in my pocket, you know, my breast pocket there where I carry the Eucharist when I walked in, and suddenly she woke up and sat up and said, "Oh, he's here!" And then she fell back and died.
13: Wow.
14: And I was like, wow. And don't you know, every one of those folks in that room who were Catholic wanted that Eucharist. Can you break that a little piece off? You know, they wanted to receive it. Yeah. And that's an amazing, you know, sign of the true presence. Another one, actually I have two more, but I mean, I can, as a very good friend of mine, Catherine Zegowitz, who kind of helped me to run my, she was my administrative you want to sign, I would always say, you want to talk to the man in charge or the woman who knows what's going on? Right. But anyway, she lost, she had a very rapid form of Alzheimer's. Mm-hmm. And she didn't recognize anyone anymore by the last, you know, month of her life. But whenever I would walk in with the Eucharist, she would bolt up and make the sign of the cross, and she never failed to recognize Jesus there. That shows her devotion. And a final story, is a kind of a negative one, but it's really amazing. I was saying Mass in the old rites, the Tridentine, the old Latin Mass. And so my back, the reason I say that is that the people are behind me. So I come to the words of consecration, and all of a sudden, I hear some strange noises out in the congregation. Sound like animal noise, something like that. And it's like, ooh, well, you can't just turn and look there because I'm in the middle of saying the words of consecration. And so then I genuflected, and then I said the words over the chalice again in Latin, whispered. And all of a sudden, the guy said, just as I was just getting ready to lift up the chalice, whoever this person was, "Leave me alone, Jesus! Leave me alone!" And they ran out the door, they ran out the back door. And I thought to myself, the line came to mind, you know, even demons believe and tremble. That is to say, they recognize that presence of Jesus in the Eucharist. And so anyway, all of these are just ways of saying, you know, I thought to myself, wow, if all the people in this in this church had a sense of the Eucharist, like the demons were aware. But, you know, and again, I'm not blaming anybody. We're all, our minds are very weak.
13: Yeah.
14: But, well, I'll tell you, demons believed and trembled that day. And Jesus is all powerful.
13: Wow. Yeah, it's like we'd be jumping for joy and instead of jumping away.
14: By the way, I don't
13: recommend
14: it here in America, but in some places in the world, during the elevation of the host and the chalice, the people applaud.
13: Oh my gosh, that's beautiful. You know, I have seen people, and yeah, and I know it's a...
14: I don't want to start that here, but nevertheless, yes. It is done in some places. So,
13: especially yeah. in Hispanic cultures, too. I've mm-hmm. seen some group of religious sisters, at mm-hmm. least during adoration, applaud yeah. for the Lord. You know, just yeah. applaud at the beauty right, that right. the Lord has done in our lives. And
14: it's okay to praise Him.
13: Yeah. Amen. Yeah. And I love, especially in those settings, you know, that personal time of prayer and things. But beautiful, Monsignor, thank you for sharing those, because I really think this is a show we need to fill with testimonies to the power mm-hmm. of the Eucharist that we have just mm-hmm. witnessed. In our lives. And folks, that doesn't need to be something big. You know, obviously, Monsignor's a priest. Maybe you didn't hear anyone making noises and running away from the church, but I'm sure you have received profound peace or just clarity in a situation or comfort, or, you know, Jesus brought you closer to Him through the Eucharist. So would you share that moment with us? Would you share that experience with us, the experience you've had with Jesus in the Eucharist? Give us a call at 877-757-9424. That's 877-757-9424. It's funny, as you were talking, Monsignor, I thought of an instance in my own life. You were talking about carrying Jesus into that hospital room. And I remember back when I was working at the college, we were putting on a retreat in a very remote area, you know, 2 hours away, no cell phone service and things like that. And the priest had arrived. When I first saw him, you know, of course I'm friends with the priest. Wow, those phone lines are lighting up now. Praise be to God. I see him coming in. But I saw the priest come, and I was like, I felt such a strong desire to give him a hug. I was like, oh my gosh, like, why? Like, I of course, I know this priest. I work with him, and he's dear to me, but I'm like, I've never been like, give me a hug, Father. And I felt so drawn. And he reached out to, it was so funny. It was as if he read my mind. He goes, Bailey, can I give you a hug? And I was like, yes. And he had my head, like, he, you know, on his right here. And he's like, I'm carrying Jesus. And I was like, oh my gosh. He's a Pakistani priest. And so he had a just beautiful accent. But it was so powerful, because I remember being like, Father, oh my gosh, I felt so strongly to give you a hug. And it was just like, I needed Jesus in that moment. It was my first retreat that I was leading. I was so nervous. And it was like, Jesus is here. Everything's okay. And so it just reminded me, it just gave me such a steady, and for him to reach out to me, it was almost like the Holy Spirit just connected us, that Jesus wanted to give me a hug. And so I was really moved by that instance. So I do see our phone lines lighting up, folks. Please give us a call. I think there was someone who just dropped. I don't know if they hung up but I want to call you all. Call into the show. We want these phone lines flooded with testimonies of the power of the Eucharist in your life. So here's the number, 877-757-9424. That's 877-757-9424. All right, I'm going to bring on Pam. Pam, who's listening from Pensacola, Florida, on the Guadalupe Radio Network. Welcome, Pam, to The Quest. You're on with Monsignor Charles Pope.
16: Hello. Thank you.
14: Yeah.
16: It was actually the Eucharist in a Protestant Bible that helped me understand that the Eucharist is real. I wasn't raised going to church, but when I was sitting in a Protestant church and I read 1 Corinthians when Paul was correcting them for receiving unworthily, there was something that went through me, that the realization that a symbol would not demand examination and for us to be worthy.
14: Yes.
16: And so that was
14: Paul also says, Paul also says there.
16: First experience.
14: Go ahead. Well, I wanted to add to what you said, that just say what's amazing there, too, is that Paul says also in that same line, he says, if you receive unworthily, you sin against the body of the Lord. So it's amazing. That's a beautiful text you called to our mind.
16: Yes. Without receiving the Eucharist, my first experience of the Eucharist.
14: Yeah,
16: That I didn't understand why I was sitting in that church and had to find my way to the church.
14: So, we're the one that puts the there in church, the church.
16: Right.
14: All right. Bless God.
17: Wonderful.
16: Thank you so much. I appreciate this show very much.
17: Thank you, Pam. That means so much to us. Thank you for calling in today and sharing that, because I think that's a powerful testimony. I loved what you said, your first encounter of the Eucharist without actually receiving the Eucharist. I loved that. So praise God for your testimony today. Thank you for calling us. And we do hope to hear from you again, Pam. You have a great day.
16: Mm-hmm. Thank you. You too.
17: Thank you, Pam. Wonderful. Okay. Well, I do want to get Donis on. Donis is listening from Houston, Texas, on the Guadalupe Radio Network. Welcome, Donis, to The Quest. You're on with Monsignor Charles Pope.
18: Hello. I'm glad to be on. I just wanted to say I'm a newly Catholic. I just finished my OCIA about a month or two ago, and I was just recently baptized. So, when I took the Eucharist, also I would just like to say I'm a paranoid schizophrenic, so I hear like voices and see things, and so the first time I took the Eucharist, it really, you know, helped with the voices. I don't hear them as much, and I just believe that when I take the Eucharist and Jesus is in me, I just, it's healing.
14: God bless you. That's a heavy cross you carry with the schizophrenia. My sister had paranoid schizophrenia too, and but as they say, I'm hoping that you'll keep getting healing from Jesus in the Eucharist. See, that's what we started out the show. We were saying, you know, people put more faith in what Tylenol or medicines of any sort than they do in the Eucharist sometimes, not intentionally, but they don't necessarily expect much to happen, but look at you, you know, something happens, you see, and that's a great, great and beautiful testimony. Thank you.
18: Absolutely. Thank you. God bless Donis. You guys, and thank you for doing what you do.
14: All right, you too.
17: Thank you, Donis. God bless you. You have an amazing day. Thank you for sharing that powerful testimony, because as we head into the break, I'm sure more listeners have, these powerful witnesses. So for you to share yours and step up, it's just such a testimony to the power of Jesus in your life. So thank you, Donis. Don't be a stranger. We hope to hear from you again.
14: Yeah.
17: Okay, folks, we are heading into our next break here. You just heard two wonderful callers, Pam and Donis. I know that you have a personal encounter with Jesus in the Eucharist that you can share today. So please call us. We want to fill these lines celebrating the most holy body and blood of Jesus in the Eucharist, because this is the solemnity that is upon us, and we need to share these stories of how Christ works in our lives, who is truly present in the Blessed Sacrament. So please give us a call to share your story. I'm going to give that number out now, 877-757-9424. That's 877-757-9424. And, you know, now you've heard Pam was sharing about how, you know, she had a profound conversion. Donis just became Catholic. If you're curious about what we believe about the Eucharist, you're not Catholic and you're listening, it's a perfect show to call in and ask your questions. Or maybe you know someone who's struggling to believe in the true presence of the Eucharist and you're not sure what to say to them. Give us a call. Monsignor's here to offer some insight on how to speak about this. 877-757-9424. That's 877-757-9424. We'll be right back.
19: This is Life News Radio. I'm Jim Anderson. Thomas More Society attorneys just finished day 15 in an Alameda County, California courtroom defending pro-life efforts that reverse chemical abortion. That therapy is simple hormone injections that restore the progesterone blocked and depleted by abortion pills. The state is suing Heartbeat International and four Bay Area pregnancy support centers, seeking $20 million in alleged damages. The World Cup had pro-life witness Sunday. Faces of Choice is a campaign to allow abortion survivors their time in the public eye. The broadcast of the World Cup Soccer Championship Sunday allowed what the NFL denied 4 years ago. Filipino boxing phenomena turned pro-life politician Manny Pacquiao was supposed to die and not be born. He was the leading face asking soccer football fans the essential question, can you look at us and say we should not exist? Find more at facesofchoice.org. This is Life News Radio. North Ireland says that in hospitals that provide abortion, even clergy visiting patients are subject to criminal penalties if someone takes alarm or distress at their actions. Critics say the new guidance to officers creates a chilling effect to the practice of religion. SBA Pro-Life America has trained hundreds of students, and in just this election cycle, they have visited over 1 million homes to promote pro-life candidates and issues. Before Election Day in 7 weeks, that number should reach 4 million influential contacts. This Friday, July 24th, is Pro-Life Action League's National Pro-Life Bridges Day. They expect to reach over 2 million rush hour commuters with simple pro-life messages. For pro-life headlines delivered to your email address daily, sign up at lifenews.com. 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
13: Welcome back to The Quest here on the Guadalupe Radio Network. We're jumping right back into this conversation that we've been having all about the Holy Eucharist. We are approaching the solemnity of the most holy body and blood of Jesus Christ. So we're sharing stories of how the Eucharist, these personal testimonies of encounters with Jesus through the Eucharist. So share with us, maybe you have found peace in attending weekly adoration. Maybe this was an encounter at a retreat where the Lord, you know, provided you clarity, or it started your healing journey, an encounter with Christ in the Blessed Sacrament at Mass, receiving Him in the Eucharist. Share those testimonies with us. We've already heard one from Pam. We've heard one from Donis. We're about to hear one from Greg. So get on the phones now, 877-757-9424. That's 877-757-9424. All right, let's bring on Greg, who's listening from San Antonio, Texas, on the Guadalupe Radio Network. Welcome, Greg, to The Quest. You're on with Monsignor Charles Pope.
21: Hello, Monsignor. It's a pleasure to talk to you.
14: Yes, thank you.
21: I have two experiences that I've experienced over the years, and they're very humbling. One of them was, it was about 1:30 in the morning. I was driving around. I wanted to go to adoration, and St. Matthew's here in San Antonio had 24/7. Mm-hmm. So I went in and used the restroom first. I'm washing my hands, and someone calls my name, Greg. I turned around and I said, yes, and no one's there. It happened twice. Mm-hmm. It was kind of odd. So mm-hmm. I went into adoration. The chapel there is very small, so I went straight up to the front pew. And, the monstrance with our Lord was like 4 feet away. So yeah. I'm totally mesmerized and speaking really with the Lord and contemplating in quiet silence. And all of a sudden, the face of the shroud appeared.
14: Mm.
21: And it was magnificent beauty. And, of course, you know, I'm kneeling there and I'm, is this really happening? And mm-hmm. what is the meaning of it, dear Lord? And the face was there for approximately, I would say, 2 or 3 minutes and disappeared.
14: Hmm.
21: And I'm thinking, Okay, that was the eyes. This was real. And it was just very humbling. And I was just so amazed at our Lord. And I've been raised Catholic all my life. Went to Catholic school first through fifth grade. And I've always believed in the true presence. But this was like from the Lord tapping on me, hey, you know, I'm still here. Well, and it was just a beautiful experience. And then probably that same time frame, maybe 6 months to a year, I was a Eucharistic minister at St. John Newman in San Antonio. And I was giving communion at the 12 o'clock Mass. And most everyone was taking the species by hand. And this was on the Feast of Corpus Christi. And one lady came up, I'll never forget, and I said, the body of Christ, I held the host up, and there was blood on the host. And I placed the host on her tongue. And afterwards, after Mass, I mean, it was just very profound. And after Mass, I went to our priest, Monsignor Silverman at that time, and I told him what happened. I said, what is the meaning of this? Is it... And he said, well, sometimes God just gives us graces and, you know, to help your faith along. And I said, well, it's just confirm what I already believe. But these were just two profound experiences that I had. And I share them with some people. Some people, of course, look at you that, yeah, right, you know, whatever. But I don't care. I know it was real.
14: Yeah.
21: I just wanted to share that with y'all.
14: Great.
21: And because especially, what is it, 30% of Catholics don't believe in the true presence. And it's really sad because so many are missing God's grace.
14: Yes. You know, that's a wonderful testimonies. And I'll say that sometimes we call those, what you've experienced, signal graces. God is giving a sign. Hey, it's really me. I'm really here. You know, right. And, you know, even not always, it's not always those who are weak in faith. It's just, but it's, there's a beautiful old song that we sometimes sing as a gospel song. You should be a witness. Why don't you testify? And that's what you did today. God gave you that sign. Both those times, to so that you could testify, and I have made my little testimony earlier of some of my experiences with the people of God. So, Greg, you know, keep testifying. You should be a witness. Why don't you testify?
21: Thank you. You know, I just turned the radio on. I'm making an hour and a half trip, and I heard, you know, that y'all were talking about the Eucharist, and I said, "Gosh, dear Lord," I said, "I really need to." Tell my story. I'm a little nervous, but it was definitely something that I needed to share.
14: Thanks, Greg. Okay,
17: absolutely. And we're grateful that you did, Greg. Don't be a stranger. We would love to hear from you again on the quest. Thank you. Thank you. Thank you for sharing the powerful witness of Jesus in your life, Greg. You have a blessed afternoon.
21: Mm-hmm. All right. Y'all do the same. Thank you very much. God bless you.
17: Thank you so much, Greg. Wonderful callers, wonderful testimonies, just speaking to the power of Jesus, truly present in the Blessed Sacrament, working in the lives of the faithful. Folks, these are people just like you, just like me. Share how Jesus has touched your life through the Eucharist. I'm going to give that number out so you can call in and share your testimony. Maybe that was, you know, a beautiful encounter where you were in front of the Blessed Sacrament by yourself and you got that perfect one-on-one time with Jesus. Maybe that was just, you know, recently at Mass when you were like, wow, Jesus quieted my soul. And that was beautiful. Give us a call at 877-757-9424. That's 877-757-9424. All right, Monsignor, we can't go through this episode without circling back to the Bible passage that you referenced, the Bread of Life discourse. So let's break that down. We hear that phrase sometimes, but what does it mean? Give us what you got.
14: Yes, John chapter 6, the Bread of Life discourse. Just to sort of frame it up. You know, I was having a conversation once with a Baptist, I think, and they were saying, well, you know, I said, well, what part of this is my body, you know, don't you get? And when I asked him about the presence of Jesus, he says, well, but he also said, I'm the door, I'm the gate, I'm the vine. You know, and he didn't mean it literally there. I said, okay, well, that's all we had. Maybe you could argue, but I even think this is my body is a little lot more than saying, you know, anyway, you get the idea. But So, but John chapter 6, you know, just kind of takes all doubt away about how literally Jesus means it. He said to the crowds, he says, I am the living bread come down from heaven. Now, he was referring to the manna that they ate in the wilderness. Now, they would have starved. They had to make a 40-year journey in that desert. And God gave them food, this miracle bread from heaven. They called it the bread of angels. They called it the mystical bread and so on. But at the end of the day, it got them to the promised land. And when we are the same way, we're now in a desert, and we have got to have food for the journey. And so the Lord gives us not just this manna, which literally in Hebrew means what is this? but he gives us his own very body and blood. Well, the people, the crowd erupts. They say, how can this man give us his flesh to eat? This sort of talk is hard to endure. And Jesus doesn't say, oh, guys, I'm just talking symbolically. And he's given several chances in that lengthy chapter to disabuse them of the notion that he was speaking literally. And I'm just speaking symbolically. Nope. He even doubled down. He changed the vocabulary. He goes from the polite word for eating fagine or fagine, and he uses trogon, means to gnaw, like when you eat a drumstick out of the side of your face, you know, a big, you know, it's indelicate, shall we say, munch, chew. It's a very inelegant word for eating. And does this shock you? You see? Yes, it did shock him. It said many left him that day and would no longer follow because of this teaching. Wow. You know, you think they'd leave over other things like, you know, no sex before marriage or something like that. But the Eucharist. Anyway, they just said, this guy's a nut. And they walked away. And Jesus doesn't run after them. Say, let me change the teaching so I don't lose you all. But he doubles down. And so critically important is the Eucharist for us that he was willing to lose some followers in order to save others.
17: Yeah.
14: And so it's very, and also, by the way, St. Paul in 1 Corinthians, we heard one of our callers mentioned that 1 Corinthians in the 11th through the 14th chapters, Paul is talking about the Holy Communion, Holy Eucharist, the Mass. And he says, the bread that we partake of, is it not in fact a partaking of the body of Christ? The chalice from which we receive, is it not in fact a partaking of the blood of Christ? You see, so he's everywhere you look. They treated the Eucharist. Now, if you go outside the Bible into the writings of the early church fathers, the really early ones, like Ignatius of Antioch Clement, First Clement, they refer to the Eucharist again very, very clearly with the presence of Jesus Christ. So this teaching is strongly held in the early church because Christ gave it.
17: Wow. I'm so captivated by, we were kind of even talking about this before the show, Monsignor. I'm really drawn to when words in the Bible have just such mm-hmm. a powerful impact on how we perceive things. Mm-hmm. Obviously, Jesus is the Word of God made flesh. Mm-hmm. You know, so that's really powerful in itself, mm-hmm. the Word of God. But when even breaking it down in this whole paragraph to switching mm-hmm. that, when Jesus says to gnaw on him, when I just think about that in our childlike brokenness. Yeah. Like, he doesn't even expect us to come. Of course, we must be reverent, and that is something. But, like, he doesn't even expect it. Mm-hmm. You know, it's like he knows what's going to happen. And so I think about that, and I'm like, wow, what a grace mm-hmm. to know that Jesus just receives me in such a childlike way. Like, he knows I'm just gumming at him like a baby. Like, he knows I'm just like, here I am. Like, that's all I can do. So right. I laugh at that. What about, like, what are your thoughts?
14: Yeah, you know, I got to say, when I was a kid, I was told Jesus lives in the tabernacle. And so my sister had a dollhouse. And so I kind of looked up there when the tabernacle door was open to see if I could find any furniture in there, and maybe a staircase going up to a second floor, and you know, that was kind of my own, you know. And of course, you know, we have to rethink how we understand his presence. Another thing that I went through a period of, I said, well, what part of his body am I receiving? You know, you know, and of course, this is very important, by the way. Even in the smallest visible particle, we say the whole Christ is present. So he's not divided up and so on. He's the glory of this teaching of his true presence is the fact that, you know, even in the small fragment, we receive the whole Christ, body, blood, soul, and divinity. And that's why we have a reverence for any of the little particles, and why some of us are so concerned, you know, about maybe communion in the hand is maybe we have to be very, very careful to make sure that the Eucharist is properly received. Yeah. On the tongue, but also in the hand, but in order that it's not dropped or crumb, you know, any crumbs or anything fall away from it. So we're very, very important about that, adamant about it.
17: Absolutely. I know our priest at our parish here, just he does a beautiful job of addressing the community. Just and at the end of Mass this week, particularly, he was like, I'm just reminding everybody. And he went through all the ways, the proper ways to hold the hand, how we shouldn't be grabbing at it. There's no extra words to say, and just went through all the ways again. Yeah, like, this right. is what the church approves. And this is why we're doing. And he did a beautiful job, I thought, just reminding us, informing us in the ways of receiving our Lord. So, folks, we are heading into our final break. This has been such a beautiful and exciting episode, all to honor our Lord Jesus, who is truly present in the Eucharist. So, folks, if you've got a beautiful testimony to share, you know, even just in its simplicity, you know, that repetition of going to adoration, or maybe the frequency of receiving him at daily Mass, how has your encounter with Jesus in the Eucharist been a source of comfort, consolation, peace for you? You know, share your testimony about how the Eucharist has worked in your life. Give us a call at 877-757-9424. That's 877-757-9424. Don't let this moment slip away. We are testifying to the beauty of Christ in the Blessed Sacrament. Stay tuned. We'll be right back.
0: This is Franciscan Media Saint of the Day for July 21st. Today we celebrate St. Lawrence of Brindisi. Born of devout middle-class parents in Brindisi, Italy, at 16, today's saint entered the Capuchin Franciscans and received the new name of Lawrence. His facility for languages, his native Italian plus Latin, Hebrew, Greek, German, Bohemian, Spanish, and French, enabled him to study the Bible in its original texts. Following his ordination at age 23, Lawrence attracted large crowds with his preaching ability. At the request of Pope Clement VIII, he spent much time preaching to the Jews in Italy, a combination of brilliance, human compassion, and administrative skill, unusual in so talented a scholar, made Lawrence a natural leader. He served as provincial for three Italian Capuchin provinces, and in 1598, he and 13 other friars established the Capuchins in Germany. In 1602, he was elected minister general of the entire Capuchin order. 15 volumes of his writings remain, including his sermons. As a papal emissary and peacemaker, Lawrence accompanied the imperial troops sent to repel the Turkish advance into Hungary. He died in 1619 while on a diplomatic mission to Lisbon, Portugal. Canonized in 1881, he was declared a doctor of the church in 1959. There's more about the saints along with inspiration and Catholic resources at our website, saintoftheday.org. From Franciscan Media, this has been Saint of the Day.
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17: All right, folks, we're in our final segment of The Quest. We've had a beautiful conversation centered on the Eucharist as we prepare for the solemnity of Corpus Christi, that is the feast of the most holy body and blood of Jesus Christ, which is coming up this Sunday. So, folks, share your testimonies about the power of the Eucharist in your life. That moment, maybe after receiving Jesus in the Eucharist, where you just had some clarity, peace, comfort. You know, you knew Jesus was with you. You knew everything was okay. Maybe this was a series of this season where you were heading to the Blessed Sacrament frequently, and you developed a real friendship with Christ there. So give us a call and share that with us at 877-757-9424. 877-857-9424. That's 877-757-9424. All right, let's bring on Peter, who's listening from Michigan on YouTube. Welcome to the Quest, Peter. Do you have a question today or a story to share about the Eucharist?
1: Yes, I want to learn more about the Eucharist and what it is.
14: Mm-hmm. Okay. Well, the word Eucharist is a Greek word. It means to give thanks. So that's why when Jesus instituted the Eucharist, it says he took the bread, he blessed it and broke it and gave thanks, you know. So, and they said, take this, all of you, this is my body. And then over the chapter,

0: participating in today's show. You have a blessed afternoon, Peter. God bless you.
1: Okay.
0: Wonderful. Okay, so as we continue this conversation all about the Eucharist, you know, how you were talking about reverence and receiving the Eucharist, just to finish our last segment off, Monsignor. Yeah. Maybe you can share with us how we can prepare well to receive Jesus in the Holy Eucharist, not only physically and the way that we receive him, but also how our hearts should be inclined throughout the Mass.
1: Yeah, you know, it starts before you enter the church. You know, maybe dress up a little, at least for Sunday Mass, you know.
0: We're going to a dinner party.
1: Yeah, dress up. And, you know, and as you come into the church, you know, this is a time to maybe, hopefully you get there just maybe a few minutes early, take a seat. And usually in most churches, the Blessed Sacrament, he is there right there in the tabernacle. And turn your gaze and say hello. Also, remember to genuflect when you get into your pew and when you leave. That's an important sign of reverence to the acknowledgement of that Jesus is present in the tabernacle. Now, as you come up for communion, of course, this is not a time to be tapping people on the shoulder and waving and waving at people. That's not terrible, but it's just not the time for it, right? So, focus. You know, I'm about to receive the living God. Wow, you know, and you go forward with that great reverence. Now, there are the two different ways to receive, on the tongue or in the hand. And just be careful when you receive in the hand. One hand is under another. You don't reach out and take it. You know, I call that the claw. The claw. You receive it on the palm of your hand and carefully take it and then place the Eucharist in your mouth. This is permitted. I know that it's controversial with some people, but for now, we just have to say, look, people have a right to make their own determination about that. So don't, you know, compare yourself or other, you know, compare one to the other poorly. I do think we should reconsider, I should say. But that's just my opinion. It belongs to the bishops and all to signal that. But if you receive in the tongue, tilt your head back just a little and put your tongue right over your lower lip. Don't stick it out too far, but just over your lower lip. And that's a perfect landing pad right there for the Eucharistic minister or priest. Now, there's so many other things to say, but I mean, generally, you know, some people like to stay a little while, you know, after Mass because the Lord is, they've just received him. Other people, we don't like. We'd like to keep silence and so on. Kneel with devotion, you know, at the Eucharistic prayer. By the way, there's some beautiful hymns that belong to the people. The one acclamation is right there after the consecration. The priest says, or the deacon, I'm sorry, the priest says the mystery of faith, and then there are sung different things. But here's what's taking place now. This is very important because this belongs only to the people to say. The celebrant is not to say it. It is the people's acclamation. So they say, they in effect say, Jesus, you're on our altar now. And they speak directly to him, you see. And this is, they speak to him and say, you know, give me, you know, one of the Eucharistic acclamations, you know, the one that's most common, you know, when, you know, we, sorry, I'm drawing a blank all of a sudden.
0: But that's okay.
1: When one of them is like when we eat this bread and drink this.
0: Oh, stuff. Yes. Okay.
1: Mm-hmm. Or there's, there's others as well. Mm-hmm. Think about that. That's a beautiful thing. The people are speaking to Jesus now who's on the altar. Now, the priest simply signals that they should say that. Why wouldn't he join? Well, because the priest is in the person of Christ speaking directly to the Father. The entire Eucharistic prayer is directed to the Father. But there is this moment when the people acknowledging Christ's presence cry out, you know, their act of faith right there. There's another beautiful song that's done, the Lamb of God. It's not music to accompany the sign of peace. And, you know, you fall, I say, hey, Jesus, have mercy on us. Lamb of God, you know, take away the sins of the world. Mercy, peace, Lord, please. And you're again calling out to him, right? And of course, there's the Lord, I am not worthy that we all say. And so we have these different, the great amen at the end of the Eucharistic prayer is the people's assent that everything that the priest has said, amen to it, you know. And so all these are ways, these are certain acclamations.

0: acclamations. It's not like, you know, don't just stand there, you know, looking dull. Join in these acclamations. Be part of it. Speak to Jesus directly there on the altar, right?
1: Absolutely. You know, really quickly, I want your thoughts on this, Monsignor, because something changed in when I had gotten this advice from a priest, when he holds it up and we say, Lord, I am not worthy that you should enter under my roof. I used to, you know, kind of come in on myself. I would look down and bow, all thinking that, you know, that was reverent, you know.
0: Yeah.
1: But he had said, look up. We're all to be looking up at the Eucharist.
0: Yeah,
1: and I,
0: right.
1: when I changed that action, it just shows how physical we are. Like the opening of my heart to him and letting him see me, letting myself look upon him in my brokenness. Wow, that changed my my response. And so I wanted your thoughts on that, if that was appropriate. Yeah,
0: well,
1: we,
0: yeah,
1: we should be looking up.
0: When the priest says, behold, meaning, behold, look.
1: Yes, yes.
0: Like, lo and behold. Behold the Lamb of God. So, yes, we should look. I know some people look down in humility at the elevations as well as the what we're talking about right now. Behold.
1: Right. I think it's good intentioned. Yeah.
0: But really, this is a time to look.
1: Yeah.
0: Look upon, and you know, look upon the Lord who loves you and is radiating his grace and mercy and whom you're about to receive. Yeah, it's a beautiful thing. It is.
1: What a word to end on. Look at the Lord who loves us. And that's look upon him in the Eucharist. He's truly present to us there. Quickly, Monsignor, could you close us with a blessing?
0: Yes, and I hope that all the parishes will have a Corpus Christi procession. We're having ours out in the neighborhood. We're going to go take him to the streets.
1: Woohoo!
0: Right. So, but all right, may Almighty God bless you all, the Father, the Son, and the Holy Spirit. Amen.
1: Amen. Thank you so much, Monsignor, for being here with us today. Thank you to our entire show team at the Guadalupe Radio Network. Big shout out to our callers today, Pam, Donis, Greg, Peter, for stepping up and sharing your Eucharistic testimonies. It was powerful to have you participate in our shows today. Folks, I have an announcement. Next week is the Share-a-thon. Woohoo! The Guadalupe Radio Network Share-a-thon. But unfortunately, that means a week of The Quest is not airing. So don't be alarmed if you don't hear us. We will be back on June 15th. 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If you like programming like The Quest, and again, we'll see you back here on June 15th. Have a blessed weekend.
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3: Join us in praying the St. Michael Prayer. St. Michael the Archangel, defend us in battle. Be our defense against the wickedness and snares of the devil. May God rebuke him, we humbly pray, and do thou, O Prince of the Heavenly Hosts, by the power of God, thrust into hell Satan and all the evil spirits who prowl about the world, seeking the ruin of souls. Amen.
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6: 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Maybe the tradition is right and we are wrong.
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9: This is an EWTN News Link. I'm Anna Mitchell from the Sunrise Morning Show. The U.S. has launched a new round of strikes against Iran. U.S. Central Command saying the strikes were designed to further degrade Iranian military capabilities used to attack commercial shipping in the Strait of Hormuz. And four communities of religious sisters are joining Bishop John Barris of Rockville Center in suing the state of New York over the assisted suicide law. EWTN News reports the Carmelite Sisters for the Aged and Infirm, the Dominican Sisters of Hawthorne, the Missionary Sisters of St. Benedict, and the Little Sisters of the Poor say the law would force them to participate in physician-assisted suicide. Bishop Barris released a statement through the Beckett Fund saying, quote, "We will never submit to New York's culture of death." For more news with a Catholic perspective, visit EWTNnews.com. Catholic Answers Live starts now.

0: Hello and welcome to Catholic Answers Live. I'm Cy Kellett, your host. Going to have a great show for you today. Objections to Catholicism, whether you're Catholic or not Catholic. If you've got something you object to about Catholicism, we'd love to deal with it. 888-318-7884. Is it Tuesday already? I can't believe this week is flying by. It's already Tuesday afternoon. In some places, Tuesday evening. Our guest this hour, Emily Dineny. It's Tuesday evening where you are. Happy Tuesday evening. Thanks for being here with us, Emily.
1: Thanks for having me on, Cy.
0: Is it still light out there where you are on the East Coast, or has it darkened already?
1: It's still bright.
0: But it's nice and cool now, though, right? It's cooled down there in the Carolinas.
1: Ooh, absolutely not.
0: No. I've heard that when it cools down around September 15th. Is that about the right time? Is that when it cools?
1: That is correct.
0: The number is 888-318-7884. If you have an objection to Catholicism, or if you'd just like to run an objection to Catholicism by Emily and get her help on it, you are welcome. 888-318-7884. Here's an objection that I do hear actually quite a bit. It's going to be in the form of a question, but you'll see why it's in the form of a question. But when it is given to us in the form of a question, we often hear it as an objection, because that's what it is. It's almost a rhetorical question for most people, but it's not a rhetorical question. It has an actual answer. It has a variety of answers. So, you know what? I object to Catholicism, because why can't women be priests?
1: Yeah, I hear that one a lot, especially online. I think especially since some churches now are really openly embracing having female pastors, there's a lot of people wondering, you know, what's up with the Catholic Church? Why aren't we up with the times now and allowing women to be ordained? But, you know, I think we just have to go back to Scripture, and we have to see the way that Christ instituted it, because as much as we like to have our own opinions and preferences on things, what matters ultimately, first and foremost, is how did Christ envision the church and how did he envision the priesthood? And I think this offends people, especially in this day and age, because we live in a culture that's very much like we shouldn't have exclusions. We shouldn't have we shouldn't say even that a biological woman is the only person that can be a woman, right? And so there's no really clear-cut objective boundaries nowadays. And so when saying something like only men can be priests and women can't do this thing, I think it's very touchy and sensitive among women in this culture. So I'll start there. But I think the first thing we have to notice is that Jesus, when he is doing his ministry throughout the 3 years following up to his passion, he chooses specific individuals to remain closest with, to explain his parables to, and to be his closest disciples and friends. And all 12 of those individuals were men. Of course, he had women disciples. He had people that followed him that were female. St. Mary Magdalene is a great one. And a great example, but there were 12 specific individuals who he entrusted unique abilities to, and particularly the ability to hold the keys of the kingdom of heaven. And we see that this ability is given first to St. Peter in Matthew chapter 16, and then next to the rest of the apostles in Matthew chapter 18. And then we also see right before Jesus ascends into heaven, he specifically gives the apostles the authority to forgive sins in John chapter 20, verses 22 through 23. So over and over again, we kind of see the thing going on with the apostles. It's a unique kind of role that Jesus is commissioning among them. And as we kind of travel through the history of the church, it's clear that the roles that he's kind of giving these apostles is the role of a bishop. And we see that the priesthood also, you know, kind of develops, especially following the first century. And men are the ones that are entrusted with this role. Now, you might question why that is. It seems unfair. And I would just respond that men and women have unique abilities that have been given to them by God. And that's the reality of things. So men cannot be mothers, right? And I would say being a mother is one of the most amazing things that you could ever do. Our Lady, the Blessed Virgin Mary, she was given the most important role in salvation history, which was to bring Christ into the world. And so a man couldn't do that, right? And that's not because God is unfair. That's because men and women are given unique abilities. So when it comes to men, they are the ones that particularly are entrusted with the ability to become priests. And it's very fitting that this is the case because priests are operating in the person of Christ. In Latin, it's known as in persona Christi. So priests are able to kind of act as Christ when they administer the sacrament. So, for example, when the priest is up there saying Mass, and he says, "This is my body, which is given up for you. Do this in memory of me." As Catholics, we believe that's truly Christ operating through that priest. And so Christ was a man. And so it's very fitting that only men can, you know, act in the person of Christ because Christ was a man. And so that's the response that I would give to this individual. I would say that it's very clear, biblically speaking. Yes, women have roles in the church, but it's clear that this type of role with teaching authority, like binding on the faithful, that that's given to men. And the second thing that I would also say is just because only men can be priests doesn't mean all men can be priests, right? Because there's even exclusions among that. And there's further things, you know, for example, the church requires that you're able to give yourself, you know, freely to this vocation and to say yes. It's not something that you're just kind of pushed into because you're not allowed to get married. And so, okay, I'm just going to join the priesthood because that's my only option. This has to be a true vocational calling from God. And a married man, the discipline, at least in the Latin rite of the church, is that a married man typically cannot become an ordained priest. And so there's some exclusions even among men when it comes to the priesthood. And I would just say that when God calls somebody to the priesthood, that is a calling from him. And we can't be the ones to be upset or see this as like an unjust thing that there's certain boundaries or kind of, I guess, conditions following up to this calling, because the priesthood is a gift. Nobody is owed or nobody deserves to be a priest. It's truly a gift and a calling from our Lord. And so we have to be accepting and embracing of the way that our Lord established that and be content with our lot in life. So that is my long-winded way of saying, before we started this, which is, this is how God established it to be. And that might be unsatisfying, that might be unfulfilling, but that's just the reality of it. We can pretend that women can be priests, but that's not what the scriptures teach. That's not what church history shows us. And it's not the teaching from Christ. And so if we want to be faithful to Christ and the scriptures, then we have to be understanding and admit only Christ called specifically males to have this priestly authority that is unique to them. So
0: may I raise an objection to what you said?
1: Because of course.
0: I what I hear someone coming back with is, it seems like, Emily, the argument you're making is, we've always done it this way, that's why we can't do mm-hmm. it another way. So why are you mm-hmm. not just making a, well, it's always been this way argument?
1: Yeah, well, I would say kind of following to like how I first started the question, which is we have to understand, how did Christ establish this to be? For what purpose did he establish it for? And what were the people that he kind of saw as the people embracing this calling and this role? Because if there is a unique kind of purpose or objective to being a priest, then that's not just something we can arbitrarily change. And as I mentioned earlier, it's clear that because of the priest's unique role to act in the person of Christ when he's administering the sacraments, it's very fitting that this belongs strictly to a man. Only a man can operate in this person of Christ, because Christ was a man and he was not a woman. So I would just say that the scriptures and early church history kind of reveal to us, okay, we have this priesthood thing. Maybe it's not explicitly stated in the Bible, only a man can be a priest, right? But we see that this is exactly what the apostles were taught, and this is the practice that has continued for thousands of years throughout the church. Similar to marriage being between a man and a woman, even though the world likes to say that all kinds of people and all numbers of people can get married to one another, that's not what Christ established marriage to be. And so we have to go back to the roots of these things.
0: Emily Dineny is our guest. If you've got an objection to Catholicism, whether you're Catholic or not Catholic, whether it's your own objection or someone else's that you'd like to run by Emily, you are welcome to call 888 888- 318-7884.
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0: Welcome back. Catholic Answers Live. Your objection. Why are you laughing, Emily? What's up? Settle down. I'm trying to bring it back in here.
1: For those who can't see, he's showing us his great dance moves.
0: They are great dance moves, too. As long as I don't actually physically move, my dance moves are awesome. It's when I start to actually participate physically in the effort, then it becomes bad. You know what? People object to the Catholic faith. Sometimes they want to talk about their objections to the Catholic faith with a good, well-educated Catholic. That's what we're doing today. That's why Emily's here. Your objections are welcome. 888-318-7884. Off to Fort Worth, Texas we go. Susan in Fort Worth, thank you for the call. What's your objection to the Catholic faith?
2: Hi, can you hear me?
0: Hi, Susan. Yeah.
2: Okay, I guess I need to turn off my radio, right?
0: Well, you know, yes, I think that would help. Yeah, and I can hear it now. It's
2: you
0: just that the show
2: radio?
0: Is... I could for a second there. I don't know if I can now. But I understand the show's so good, okay. You just don't want to turn it off. I totally understand that sentiment.
2: Okay. Well, I can hear you.
0: No, we can hear you fine. Go ahead.
1: You're great.
0: I think we're all doing great now.
2: Okay, good. Well, tell me if you can hear the radio. I'm still trying to figure out my car and all these bells and whistles. Okay, so it's not – I happen to be a practicing Catholic. I understand that the church teaches we're either born male or female. Somebody that I just met asked me the question, how does – because they're a fallen-away Catholic but practicing a Christian – some other Christian faith. They said, how does the Catholic Church – treat / deal with transgender people? And I said, well, God loves everybody, number one, so everybody's welcome to Mass, and we would encourage everybody to come, whether it's, you know, to Mass or to a prayer group or whatever. And I said, we're all made in the image and likeness of God. He loves us. We are children of God. So I would encourage that person to embrace that they're a child of God and that God loves them, because some people don't believe that God loves them based on things that have occurred in their life, based on their choices or things that have happened to them. But then I said, I don't really know what else to say beyond getting them in a relationship with Jesus, you know, reading the word, etc. But I said, but I'll research it. And so I got in my car, and boom, this call came on, and I was like, actually, I said to myself, oh, darn, the quest just ended. I can't call in. But then y'all came on, so.
0: This is awesome.
2: So how?
1: Yay.
2: What do I tell this person? I mean, because if they go to a Mass, you know, yeah, they'll hear everything, but you know how it is. It's like if somebody's different than the majority of the people they're going to feel out of place. Anyhow, go ahead.
1: Yeah, no, that's a wonderful question. I will say that I think the church and just, you know, everyone, I think, needs to do a better job with being tolerant and accepting and welcoming of the people that walk through the doors of the church, because some people's, you know, struggles are a lot more prevalent and you can, you know, see them more clearly than other people's, right? Some people in the pew next to you are going to be struggling with something deeply that maybe you'll never even expect or notice or see because it's so private, whereas other people's might be a little bit more public. And so I think all of us need to do a better job with kind of not being so quick to judge, right? And when it comes to somebody who is transgender, I think, of course, they need to know that anybody is welcome to go to Mass. You don't need to be Catholic to go to Mass. You need to be a practicing Catholic in good standing with the church to receive Holy Communion. But you're more than welcome to stay in your pew and listen to Mass and observe what's going on. So I would say, I think, I would encourage that person to go and to just, you know, hear what's going on and just kind of experience it. And the reality is parish to parish could respond or react differently. But I think more often than not, what's going to happen is people are not going to be treat this individual any differently than they would another person. I like to think that, you know, most people try to do the good right thing. And the good right thing is obviously to welcome our neighbor, even if they're in a different stage of life or they're struggling with something at the moment. And so I think it's good, exactly what you told them, that they're, that, you know, someone with trans, who's struggling with transgenderism, that they're loved by God, they're a child of God, even if they're kind of in a different stage of understanding that or knowing that. Did you want to hear more about like what the church's stance is on transgenderism, or I guess any more advice on kind of how to approach that with this individual?
2: I don't think I need really to hear more about the stance, because I understand. I understand it. I guess it's just kind of one of those things that, you know, and as we're talking and I'm listening, it's like, it would be wonderful if every Catholic church on their website and in their bulletin had a statement along the lines of, all people are created in God's, like, whatever, God loves everybody, you are a child of God regardless of what has occurred in your life and the choices that you've made. We welcome everybody, heterosexual, bisexual, transgender, da-da-da-da-da. Anybody can attend the Mass. And then, like you said, for the reception of the Sacrament of Communion, you know, that would be for people who are in communion, whatever the word is, you know, who are in good standing with the church, et cetera. So I don't know. I guess just that statement, if that was just like thrown out there in writing for people to see, then it's not obscure, like, oh, can I go here? Well, I don't know. They don't have a transgender. And not every church is going to have a group just for transgender or just for same sex. Because I know churches want to just blanket God's love is out there for all of us. So,
1: yeah, you know, I think that if somebody is walking into the Mass, they're going to experience and come to an understanding of God's unique love for them, right? Every time we go to Mass, we hear the words of the priest that are from Christ. Take this, all of you, and eat of it, for this is my body, which is given up for you, right? And so I would say I don't think that, you know, priests need to always be reiterating constantly how everybody is loved and welcome here, because I think part of the job as parishioners is to show people the love of Christ and to encourage them to come to Mass because they've experienced the love of Christ through us, right? And that's the hope, is that we're the ones that are doing the groundwork to kind of bring these people in so that they can experience the transformative love that is at Holy Mass. So, But I'm glad that you're able to talk to this individual and to kind of, you know, encourage them in the love of Christ. And I would just keep saying, keep it up and keep praying for them. And, you know, keep asking them or inviting them to come to Mass with you at times if they're comfortable doing so.
2: Okay. Well, thank you.
0: Thank you. Thanks very much. I very much appreciate that call. If you've got an objection, although that wasn't an objection, but it was very worthy conversation, so we're glad it came. An objection to the Catholic faith, you're welcome to call 888-318-7884, 888-318-7884. Got time to get another call in before we have to take a break, so off to Springfield, Missouri we go. Kevin in Springfield, thank you for the call. Go ahead.
3: Hey, this is sort of related to the previous caller. Full disclosure, raised Catholic, heterosexual. My biggest complaint against the Catholic Church is the negativity it has towards the LGBTQ community. You know, I've always thought this was so rich, considering the fact that so many priests, probably the vast majority are gay. I mean, the priesthood, it's kind of a joke. Now, come on. You can't deny it. The priesthood has always been a safe haven for closeted gay Catholic boys. They don't have to upset their families. Mom will be happy. He got the calling. Dad won't be embarrassed. I mean, let's be honest about it. The scandals in the early 2000s.
1: I think there definitely was. Yeah, I think that there definitely was. before you know, being gay became something super normalized, I think, yeah, there were some people that definitely were like, I'm just going to join the priesthood because this is a way for me to stay closeted without, you know, having to kind of come out in the open, and people constantly ask me, why am I not married? So I can grant you that. Right. But this idea that most priests today are closeted homosexuals, I mean, where are you getting that idea from? Did you read that in a study? I mean, I would say from my experience of priests, I wouldn't assume their sexuality. But if I did, I would assume that they're straight, because oftentimes in the seminary, you're being screened for things like that. And if you are somebody who has a homosexual relationship in your past, or you have deep-seated homosexual tendencies, then oftentimes you're not going to be allowed actually to continue in seminary and to become a priest. Because, as I mentioned earlier in this episode, the priesthood is supposed to be a free giving of yourself. And if you feel pressured to become a priest because you're not able to freely give yourself, and you're not freely sacrificing married life and your virginity, then that's not like a true sacrifice, because you're just kind of forced into it. So, I mean, I know at the diocese that I'm in, it's heavily screened. They constantly turn men away from the seminary. It's not like they're scrambling and accepting anybody who comes in. They psychologically screen you. It's very intense. So I just disagree with your premise. But if you want to talk about the Catholic negativity towards the LGBTQ community, I'm happy to admit that, yes, there are some Catholics, particularly online, who can be very hostile and hateful towards those in the LGBTQ community. I can grant you that totally. But I will say, I've also experienced, a lot of hatred from people in the LGBTQ community. And that's not to shift the blame at all, but this idea that, like, you know, only Catholics have this, you know, vendetta against this community, I mean, that's just not true. I think that the reality is people disagree, and they take their disagreement to an extreme at times. And people are online too much, and they just say whatever they want without having a filter. And that's wrong. But it doesn't just come from the Catholic world. Would you say that you agree with that?
3: I totally disagree. You know, this is the company line. The worst of all are the old bishops.
1: Did you come here to complain about your grievances?
3: Well, no. I mean, you said call in if you have a problem with the Catholic Church. This continues on. As I said, I mentioned a guy named Raymond Burke. Are you familiar with him?
0: Yeah, we know Cardinal Burke.
3: One of the most homophobic church leaders. And yet he's resplendent in these beautiful gowns. I mean, come on.
0: Well, I have to say,
3: I was raised Catholic. I was raised Catholic. I know now why they kept shuffling priests around.
0: Okay, look, because I know Cardinal Burke, I would say I've never seen any evidence of homophobia in him. But I will say this. You say it's the company line, but people like the Los Angeles Times have done studies of the Catholic priesthood in the United States, and they don't come up with numbers higher than, and this is the Los Angeles Times, not higher than 15%. So, and in some studies among young men being ordained, the outcomes are like 2 or 3%. So I don't know what you mean by the company line. I think Emily is telling you it's objectively not true what you're saying. Do you have some evidence? Like, I'm telling you, I can quote the New York Times. I can quote the Bishop Accountability Project. I can quote other people who have done these studies, and they'll never come up with numbers like you're suggesting. So I'm going to give you a chance when we come back to tell us why you think that the Catholic priesthood is just a place for closeted gay men when the numbers don't suggest that. If you can show me some numbers, I'll be very interested to hear right after this on Catholic Answers Live.
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0: Welcome back. Catholic Answers Live. I did apologize to Emily, but I felt like I needed it only because I know Cardinal Burke and Emily doesn't. I thought it required that I say something to our previous caller who chose not to stay on the line during the break. We tried to go back to him, but he didn't want to stay on the line. But since an accusation is leveled against a cardinal, I didn't think that it was best to let it go. The argument that the Catholic priesthood is just a place for closeted gay men, it does not seem to me that that is objectively supportable. And as I tried to say, even hostile groups that study the Catholic priesthood don't come to that conclusion. But Kevin didn't want to stay on and continue the argument. Emily, did you want to finish with what you were saying? Because I did interrupt you. And again, I apologize for that, but it was because I know Cardinal Burke and I felt like you're kind of required.
1: I appreciate you defending his reputation. Yeah. I would just say I think it's a silly line. I mean, of course, with the, sex abuse crisis in the church, you know, there was a lot of priests that were abusing boys. And so people love to kind of pull that line. But as you mentioned, I mean, the number of people in the general population that have same-sex attraction that are considered gay is small. And so unless there's like substantial evidence to support this idea that somehow there is a hugely disproportionate number of men in the priesthood that also have same-sex attraction, there's absolutely no reason to believe that, especially considering how the church screens and, you know, kind of makes people go through intense psychological questioning before they can kind of finish seminary or even enter it to begin with. So, yeah.
0: Again, Kevin, you're always welcome to call, and we can continue the conversation. Ryan is in St. Louis, Missouri. We're glad you're here. Ryan, you got an objection to the Catholic Church?
16: I do not have any objections other than that my lovely wife and I are still waiting for our annulments to go through.
0: Oh, so, I'm sorry.
16: Catholic any day.
0: I know that's a hard wait.
16: Please keep any day now. It really should be any day now. Please keep us in your prayers. So I will legitimately say this, asking for a friend. One of the biggest objections that I've found from my Protestant brothers and sisters is various Marian doctrines and devotion to the Blessed Virgin Mary. On the Miraculous Medal, it's written, O Mary, who is conceived without sin, pray for us who have recourse to thee. And so one of my friends said, well, what do you mean Mary was conceived without sin? And I said, yes. Not only was she conceived without sin, she remained a virgin throughout her life. And this was not something that they agreed with. also, I would like some good Bible references and or teachings from the church that would give credence to the beliefs of the Holy Catholic Church regarding the place of Mary. Thank you.
1: Yes, yes. Oh, thank you so much for calling, and I appreciate you trying to, you know, help answer your friend's questions. That's wonderful. Yeah, so the Catholic Church, one of the four Marian dogmas of the Church is that Mary was conceived immaculately, preserved from sin, both original and actual sin. So Mary was completely sinless from the moment that her existence began, you know, up until now. And forever it shall be that way. And I think, you know, this also is unsatisfying to people. But I think the first thing you would have to say is, well, you know, let's just kind of investigate, did God create her to be this way or not? Right? Because I think sometimes people, especially, you know, if they're Protestant, they kind of freak out by the idea of Mary being sinless. They can acknowledge, and I would ask them, you know, well, if could God have created her to be without sin? They say, well, yeah, of course, God can do anything, right? And so then the question is, okay, well, let's see, did God choose to do that or not, right? Another off topic, but some people will even say that only God, Jesus could have been without sin because only Jesus was the one who could have redeemed humanity. And if Mary was sinless, then she could have redeemed humanity. That's just not true. Jesus redeemed humanity, of course, because he is fully God. That's a thing that they like to bring up. So just a side note in case he does mention that. Back to the question of where is proof for Mary's sinlessness. I would say the strongest pieces of evidence are really arguments regarding fittingness. So it's very fitting that God created Mary to be without sin. And why might this be the case? Because Jesus is referred to as the new Adam in the book of Romans, right? So we see in the Old Testament, of course, Adam and Eve are created by God to be without sin, to be fully in God's grace and to obey him, and they choose to disobey him. And so sin and death enter into the world, right? And then we see with Jesus, though, he comes to kind of redeem that, right? He comes to be the one that's perfectly obedient to God and to not fall into sin and to give us eternal life and not death. But we see some interesting parallels between Adam and Eve and Jesus and Mary. With the case of Adam and Eve, we see that Eve is created from Adam, right? So woman is created from man. With the case of Jesus and Mary, we see that Jesus, he receives his flesh and bones from Mary, right? Mary's the one who is pregnant with him. We see that that Eve gets Adam to commit his first sin against God by convincing him to eat the fruit of the tree of knowledge of good and evil. And we see that Mary convinces Jesus to perform his first public miracle in the wedding of Cana. And we also see Adam referring to Eve as woman. And we see that Jesus refers to Mary by the name, by the title woman at the wedding of Cana as well. We know that Jesus is, he is called the fruit of Mary's womb, and he is nailed to the wood of a cross, and we're called to eat his flesh and drink his blood in order to have eternal life. So we kind of have to eat of the fruit of this tree, so to speak. And in the same kind of opposite manner, we see that Eve, she and Adam, they bring death to the whole world by eating of the fruit of the tree of knowledge of good and evil. And so that brought death into the whole world. But Jesus, him and the fruit of Mary's womb, right, they bring life into the whole world. And so we see these like interesting inversions with Jesus and Mary and Adam and Eve. And so it seems very, very fitting that because Adam and Eve were the ones to disobey God and bring sin and death into the world, that Mary and Jesus are these figures that are fully obeying God and bringing life to the world. And that doesn't mean Mary is our savior, but she did play a very significant role in, the plan of salvation. And we see that early Christians pick up on this very quickly. St. Justin Martyr writes about this in AD 150. He's talking about how Mary undid the knot of disobedience that Eve created through her sin. So we see that even the early Christians have this understanding. Mary is a significant figure who is kind of undoing the disobedience that Eve did by being obedient to God, by saying yes to, you know, Christ, you know, being within her and becoming incarnate within her and being his mother. So that's one of the arguments. There's other kind of parallels. We see that Mary also is being compared to the Ark of the Covenant. The Ark of the Covenant was where God's presence dwelled in the Old Testament, and it was made of pure materials, pure wood and pure gold. And we see these interesting parallels in the book of Samuel with how David kind of responds to the ark being in his presence. He's dressed as a priest. He leaps and dances and shouts with joy in the presence of the ark. And also in the hill countries of Judea. And then we see with Mary and Elizabeth, Mary visits her cousin Elizabeth in the hill countries of Judea. We see John the Baptist, who's of priestly lineage, he leaps in his mother's womb at the approach of Mary. We see Elizabeth exclaim with a cry, who am I that the mother of my Lord, that the mother of my Lord should come to me? David has a similar question. Who am I that the ark of the Lord should come to me? And then both of them remain in the hill countries of Judea for 3 months. So there's also these interesting parallels. Now, why would that make Mary sinless? Well, because the Ark of the Covenant was this pure, object where God chose to have his presence in a unique way dwell, where only the high priest could enter into its presence once a year. And if anybody kind of touched the ark or were in its presence in a way that was not permitted, they would die because of how holy it was. And so if Mary is this new ark figure who is pure, then it's very fitting. She is completely without stain either, and she is completely pure. And the book of Revelation also has this interesting tie between the mother of Jesus, the mother of the one who's going to crush the dragon and the serpent, and the Ark of the Covenant. So that was very long-winded. I think the reality is there is no, of course, explicit Bible verse that says Mary was without sin, but I think it's clear that the biblical authors are connecting Mary to this Eve figure and to the Ark of the Covenant, and the early Christians picked up on this. And so that kind of reveals to us, okay, God created Mary without sin, and then of course the church officially defines that for us, so we don't have to wonder and guess if that's for sure what God chose to do. Does that help you?
16: That's wonderful. Thank you so much.
0: Oh, nice.
1: You're welcome.
0: Very good. We got to take the break. Perfect timing. All right, right back with more objections to Catholicism on Catholic Answers Live.
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0: Welcome back. Catholic Answers Live. Emily Dineny, our guest, and our topic, objections to Catholicism. 888-318-7884 is the number if you object or you'd like help dealing with an objection to Catholicism. 888-318-7884. Bob is in Omaha, Nebraska. Hey, Bob, go ahead with your question.
1: Hey, guys.
0: Hey.
1: Hold on.
0: Set the break.
1: I'm sorry. I'm getting a call coming in. Can you hear me?
0: Yeah, we can hear you. Yeah.
1: Okay. Sorry about that. If you guys picked up an incoming call, I apologize.
0: No problem. Go ahead.
1: So I have a good friend that's engaged, and we kind of got on to the topic of marriage in the Catholic Church the other night, and he expressed objection, I guess, to why do I need to go to a priest to take these marriage prep classes when he's never going to get married, he's never going to experience married life, he's obviously, in his opinion, won't know anything about marriage, so why do I have to go through this class with a priest?
2: Yeah, that's a valid question, but I would simply say that it's not, like, if I was going to go to anybody who may be, have some wisdom on marriage, it would be somebody like a priest who has single-handedly participated in multiple couples' weddings and marriage celebrations, and who has kind of journeyed alongside numerous different couples of all different stages and walks of life and backgrounds. And so I will say it doesn't take, somebody who actually lives something out in order to be a professional kind of trained to help that individual, right? Like, just like a therapist or a psychologist doesn't have to have a psychological disorder in order to be able to treat that in another person or to give advice about it, right? So that would be the first thing. The second thing would be, I went through marriage prep with a priest, and also we had some of the deacons of our church as well that had wives. And so both them and their wife actually attended these meetings with my now husband and I. And so we kind of got a glimpse into both lives. But I will say, I think any marriage prep is going to be beneficial for a couple. You think of, like, most people who get married that are not getting married in a church, they don't have any classes or anything that they're going through before they choose something that is going to be one of the most important decisions of their life, which is to marry somebody and potentially start a family with them. And so any sort of counsel from honestly anybody who kind of has the position and authority, especially like of a priest who, again, has, accompanied numerous families and married couples throughout his journey in the priesthood, I would say that that's better than nothing. That's going to prepare you more than taking no class would. Marriage is a vocation in the eyes of the church, which means it's the primary way in which we're being called to become holy and get to heaven. And so that requires, some priests that are and people in general to kind of accompany you, question you, counsel you. At least in my experience, you have to take a questionnaire that's like 250 questions with your future spouse. And the priest will sit there and go through line by line every area that you disagree or are unsure about and talk it through with you both. Yeah, I think that that's very beneficial for any person that's looking to get married, just to get any sort of counseling beforehand so that you can talk through big, major kind of differences that might not have come up otherwise if you weren't to get counseling or marriage prep. So, yeah, what do you think he would say to something like that?
1: I think that would probably leave him sort of speechless. That was very profound, very
2: okay.
1: What?
0: What?
1: And I'm going to try to record this later on and have that information on so that I can repeat that.
0: It's on YouTube.
1: That was awesome. That was very good. Thank you so much.
0: Bob, very good. I tell you what, Emily, you're getting great marks today. You're getting very high marks today. Don't mess up the next one. You can, you got 15 minutes not to blow it. Thank you, Bob. Thanks very much. Let's go back to St. Louis, Missouri. where George, go ahead, George, welcome. Go ahead with your objection.
3: Thank you. I'm a practicing Catholic, and I don't have an objection myself, but I'm looking for some advice on how to deal with an objection. Some people I know, other Catholics who are regular in attending Mass, they follow church teachings and to a great extent. However, a few of them have friends, family members, relatives who are same-sex attracted or even are in same-sex relationships or even same-sex, you know, quote-unquote marriages. And because the church, I think, you know, the actual church teaching on same-sex attraction is very charitable, but because the church doesn't, like, give its, like, full-throated endorsement like so much of our secular culture does to these types of relationships, that's where they're just like, I'm absolutely not following the church on this point. Because I think my gut sense is it's easier for them to say, I'm going to be nice to, you know, my friend, my brother, my sister, whatever, versus, you know, they set it up as like a dichotomy. You know, my friend, my loved one on one side, the cold, institutional, unfeeling church on the other. And I would just be, I know it ultimately it's the Holy Spirit who changes people's hearts. There's not a, like a magic argument that's going to bring them around instantaneously, but any advice you could give in that regard, I'd love to hear.
2: Yeah. Yeah. No, I appreciate you calling and asking this question because it's so needed to be asked and talked about in the world today. And yeah, I can especially kind of resonate with that because I have numerous families or numerous people in my family that are, you know, have same-sex attraction and are in same-sex relationships. So it's definitely hard coming from, you know, a family member who has, you know, family that you love and you care

0: that individual. And that's not always what's going to lead them to the greatest happiness. And, you know, because ultimately we were created to be known and loved by God and to know and love him in return and serve him. And that is what truly makes our hearts satisfied and happy. And so when we don't do that completely, or we don't do it at all, then we're going to be unhappy deeply inside. Even if on the surface, you know, we seem to be just doing just fine. And so I think that's what, you know, coming from somebody who has wrestled with this at times, right? That's the mentality I always go back to, which is, you know, on the surface, it might seem like these individuals are, you know, happy. They're, you know, with this partner that, you know, they really like. That doesn't actually mean that that's what's going to make them happiest in the long run. And that's what's going to be good for them. And so it's a personal wrestling with that. And it's also just kind of a culture war, to be honest, because we live in a day and age that says do whatever makes you feel happiest. And that's what's going to be best for your life. And that just is not true. And so I think, you know, for these individuals, like it's not, you know, I mean, depending on how close of friends they are to you, I would just say in general, it's probably not your job to point that out. Unless, of course, they were to kind of to bring it up with you, then, of course, that's your opportunity. Go ahead and talk about it and explain in a loving way, you know, or even asking questions, I feel, is always the best way to kind of de-escalate a conversation, especially one that's sensitive and very personal, and just to get this person thinking, right? Because the reality is, you know, with plenty of same-sex couples who grieve the fact that they're never going to be able to have a kid of their own biologically. That's both of their partners. And that's a thing that they wrestle with long-term. And you know, that is something that should be grievous because we were created for a relationship that was more, right? We are created for a relationship that inherently is fruitful, and that can only happen between a man and a woman that are committed to one another and exclusive to one another. So I would say asking questions, you know, if they say, you know, oh, that's just a teaching I simply, you know, can't accept, I would ask them, you know, well, why is that? I mean, you can, of course, put this in a way that you see best. But, you know, my question that I always have is, why do you want to be part of a church that teaches something that you are so strongly against and you think is wrong? Why would you even want to affiliate yourself with that church if you think that they're teaching something that is so important so incorrectly? And, you know, there's a gentle way to put that. But I do think that that gets people's gears turning. You know, because there is a divide within yourself to say I'm Catholic and yet I disagree with the church's teachings on something so significant. So my advice to you would be, first and foremost, of course, to keep praying for these people, that they would see the truth. Pray for an opportunity to be able to talk about it with them someday. And continue to live out your faith boldly and faithful to the church and her teachings so that they can see that and see the light and the, you know, the truth that comes with that, where you don't have to do any sort of internal wrestling or explaining away of your faith, because the faith is simple. And it should be that way. We shouldn't have to be feeling so divided within ourselves about some teachings versus others. Does that help you?
1: Oh, yes, very much. Thank you.
2: All right.
0: You're welcome. Thank you for calling.
2: George, thank you very much. Lots of objections to the Catholic faith today. I always have mixed feelings about that. Hey, I'm so glad we had calls with objections, but not that I'm in favor of objections to the Catholic faith, but other than a couple of quite vociferous objections, it seemed quite civil today, the objections to the Catholic faith. You didn't hurt your batting average at all on that last one. Even George, he seemed a satisfied customer. Like
0: that's a great way to put it.
2: I know, pretty high satisfaction rate, except for one caller. I don't know if you remember.
0: Yeah.
2: There was one caller who was not satisfied. The number is 888-318-7884. If you've got an objection to the Catholic faith, you can call. We're going to continue, Edgar? We'll do the same next hour? All right, Jimmy's going to be here, though. Jimmy Akin will be here. Emily Dinan.

0: has been our guest. Emily, are you doing anything that people can follow now online? I can't remember if you're staying with the social media or taking a break or what.
1: Yep, they can find me on Catholic.converts on Instagram, on TikTok, and on YouTube.
0: Catholic.converts. Check out Emily's work there. And excuse me, but I have to take care of some business. Do I owe you any writing? Am I supposed to have an article submitted to you? She's also an editor.
1: Yeah.
0: I do?
1: Definitely. You definitely should. You're late.
0: Emily, I don't remember it. I think you're messing with me.
1: I had asked you, hey, could you write anything? Is there any topic you feel inspired to write about? And you didn't respond.
0: Ah, I'm going to write about objections to the Catholic faith. That's what I've got on my mind right now. Emily, thanks.
1: Thanks so much, Si.
0: That'll do it for us for this hour. But coming right up, Jeannie Akin will be here. So if you're on the line, hang on. We're going to get to your objection. And if you have an objection you'd like to share with Jimmy and get his response, 888-318-7884.
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6: This is Life News Radio. I'm Jim Anderson. Thomas More Society attorneys just finished day 15 in an Alameda County, California courtroom defending pro-life efforts that reverse chemical abortion. That therapy is simple hormone injections that restore the progesterone blocked and depleted by abortion pills. The state is suing Heartbeat International and four Bay Area pregnancy support centers, seeking $20 million in alleged damages. The World Cup had pro-life witness Sunday. Faces of Choice is a campaign to allow abortion survivors their time in the public eye. The broadcast of the World Cup Soccer Championship Sunday allowed what the NFL denied 4 years ago. Filipino boxing phenomena turned pro-life politician Manny Pacquiao was supposed to die and not be born. He was the leading face asking soccer football fans the essential question, can you look at us and say we should not exist? Find more at facesofchoice.org. This is Life News Radio. North Ireland says that in hospitals that provide abortion, even clergy visiting patients are subject to criminal penalties if someone takes alarm or distress at their actions. Critics say the new guidance to officers creates a chilling effect to the practice of religion. SBA Pro-Life America has trained hundreds of students, and in just this election cycle, they have visited over 1 million homes to promote pro-life candidates and issues. Before Election Day in 7 weeks, that number should reach 4 million influential contacts. This Friday, July 24th, is Pro-Life Action League's National Pro-Life Bridges Day. They expect to reach over 2 million rush hour commuters with simple pro-life messages. For pro-life headlines delivered to your email address daily, sign up at lifenews.com. 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
8: From EWTN News Nightly, I'm Veronica Judo in Washington, D.C. with an EWTN News link. The Iranian Interior Minister is in Pakistan as diplomats are working to salvage the collapsed interim deal between Iran and the United States. This morning, the U.S. continued its airstrikes on the Islamic Republic. In retaliation, Iran launched attacks on U.S. allies in the region. Tropical Storm Bertha is moving toward the Gulf Coast. It has already triggered tropical storm watches and warnings in the region. Potentially life-threatening storm surges are expected from the Florida border to Louisiana in the next 48 hours. The Vatican Publishing House releases a new book by Pope Leo XIV entitled Disarmed and Disarming, Peace is a Gift. It's a collection of the Holy Father's addresses and reflections on peace. Right now, it's only available in Italian, but will soon be released in English.

0: Welcome back. Catholic Answers Live. What a nice Tuesday when you get to hang out with Jimmy Akin. That has become a Friday thing around here, and we get to welcome Jimmy, who's helping us out this afternoon. Jimmy, thanks for being here.
1: Oh, my pleasure.
0: You don't mind that folks will be coming with their objections to the Catholic faith?
1: Oh, I'm used to people objectifying me.
0: Is that a big problem for you, Jimmy, being objectified by others? I'm sorry to hear that.
1: It depends on by whom and why.
0: Okay, fair enough. If you've got an objection to the Catholic, look, it could be your objection. It could be somebody else's. Maybe you are a Catholic, but you'd like help answering an objection. Or maybe you are a Catholic or other who you've got an objection and you want to share that objection with Jimmy. 888-318-7884. Certainly one of the common objections we get is to the Catholic understanding of the Eucharist as the body and blood of Jesus, truly present. And so, Jimmy, I'll start with this. I'll just go back to the early church and ask you, did they believe that? Or what did the early church believe about the Eucharist?
1: Well, there are two principal objections, since this is an objection show. There's two principal objections about the Eucharist that people will make to the Catholic understanding. The first is, as you indicated, the real presence of Christ. The other, though, is different. There's another common objection that people, at least, and both of these objections are found in the Protestant community, at least dominantly. They wouldn't be found, for example, in Eastern Orthodoxy or Oriental Orthodoxy or places like that.
0: Okay.
1: But there's another objection besides the real presence that is often made concerning the Eucharist, and that is the idea that it's a sacrifice. So I'll cover both of those
0: okay.
1: in terms of what the early church believed. Now, I could simply point to passages in the New Testament to deal with this question, but those passages and their interpretation is what's under dispute.
0: Oh,
1: you know,
0: right.
1: you'll look at certain passages I could propose and say, well, here, there's clear belief in the New Testament in the real presence, but then an objector is going to come along and say, oh, that's not what that passage means. So what I'm going to look at instead is the early church after the apostolic age, because we have references there that go into a little bit more detail. Also, I need to point out up front that these objections are not made by everyone, even in the Protestant community. In fact, the majority of Protestants actually believe in the real presence. You know, Lutherans, Anglicans, Methodists, right. and so forth. They believe in the real presence, too. They may not articulate it exactly the way Catholics do, but they believe Christ is really present. There are even people in the Calvinist community who will say there is a real presence, which they understand as being spiritual rather than bodily present.
0: Okay.
1: So the outright rejection of the real presence in Protestantism tends to come from Baptist. And those who have been in Baptist circles and those who have been influenced by Baptists and people who don't really know their own tradition, like some Calvinists may not be aware that their own tradition, you know, incorporates this spiritual presence idea.
0: Okay.
1: But in terms of that, also in terms of sacrifice, you will find Protestants, many of them, saying that, well, it is a sacrifice, but it's like a sacrifice of praise rather than something more than that. So, you know, there's an element of that, too. So I want to be fair. These objections are not by no means from everybody in the Protestant community. But for those who do make them, what can we say to them? Well, of course, I would say that these both beliefs have roots in the New Testament, and those roots then unfold in the post apostolic period in the early church. And when it comes to the real presence and the sacrifice of the Eucharist, we can show that really dramatically. On the real presence, if you look at the very beginning of the second century, around the year AD 108, there was this gentleman named Ignatius of Antioch, who, as you might guess, was from Antioch in Syria.
0: In fact,
1: there is Antioch in Pisidia, but, you know, this is Antioch in Syria. And he was not only from Antioch, he was the bishop of Antioch. And in AD 108 or thereabouts, he was taken to Rome to be martyred. And on his way to Rome, he wrote letters to different Christian churches that they were passing on the journey. And in these letters, he mentions various aspects of Christian teaching. And one of the things he mentions is the real presence of Christ in the Eucharist. What he says is that there is a certain group of heretics who won't even partake in the Eucharist. They won't receive communion because they don't believe it's the real presence of Christ. And he confesses in these letters that, yeah, it's the body and blood of Christ. And but these heretics who were known as Docetists, they thought Jesus only seemed to be a man. He wasn't really a man. He just seemed to be one. So he seemed to have flesh and blood, but didn't really have flesh and blood. And so the Eucharist cannot be his real flesh and blood because he didn't have any. Well, no. They wouldn't take communion as a result. But Ignatius of Antioch is very firm on this is what we Christians believe, is that he really did have flesh and blood, and that becomes really present for us in the Eucharist. And it isn't just Ignatius of Antioch who says this in the second century. Later in the second century, in the mid-second century, there's another writer known as St. Justin Martyr. He was from Neapolis, in Palestine, and today that's Nablus in the West Bank.
0: Oh yeah,
1: you can even hear how Neapolis sounds like Nablus.
0: Yeah.
1: Bearing in mind the fact they don't have the sound for P in Arabic, so they use B instead, and Neap becomes Nablus. Well, that's where he is from, and he went to Rome and wrote a number of documents that have survived. And he also talks about the real presence of Christ in the Eucharist. And he's not the only one that in the second century. We also have Irenaeus of Lyon he was a bishop over in France. And he talks about how the Eucharist contains more than just bread, no more than just the reality of bread. It also really contains the body of Christ. So you have, even at this very early stage, when not much doctrinal development had been done, you have multiple authors in the second century attesting to the real presence of Christ in the Eucharist. And you also find the same thing when it comes to the sacrifice of the Eucharist. And there's a reason that Christians would lock in on that idea and why they'd be preaching it early. Because if you look in the book of Malachi, towards the end of the Old Testament, there is a specific verse in Malachi. It's Malachi 1:11. And God has just been criticizing the way they're running the second temple, the Jewish temple, after they rebuilt it. And he says, oh, how I wish someone would come and just shut down your temple and close its doors. And then he says, from the rising of the sun to its setting, my name will be great among the Gentiles. And in every place, incense will be offered my name and a pure offering. for my name will be great among the nations, says the Lord of hosts. So you've got God saying, I wish somebody would shut down the temple in Jerusalem, but I'm going to have a sacrifice that's acceptable to me among the Gentiles. So Jesus shows up and prophesies the destruction of the temple, and it gets destroyed in AD 70, and he institutes the Lord's Supper, which involves offering his body and blood to the Lord, just like you'd offer the body and blood of an animal that you had sacrificed at the Jerusalem temple to God. And so early Christians drew the inference, we're the fulfillment of that prophecy. God did shut down the temple. He did institute a new sacrifice among the Gentiles, because Christianity quickly became a dominantly Gentile movement. And it involves offering to God not the body and blood of an animal, but the body and blood of his son. And so you also find numerous instances among second century fathers and fathers in later ages citing Malachi 1:11 as being fulfilled in the Eucharist. So we find the early church, not just in the biblical period, but in the post-biblical period as well, firmly advocating both the real presence of Christ in the Eucharist and the sacrifice of the Eucharist.
0: Well, thank you very much, Jimmy. And you'll be shocked to hear this, but you took me right to the break. We'll take a break, and we'll be right back with your objections to the Catholic
1: faith. What a coincidence.
0: I know. I'm sure there was no planning that went into that. Complete coincidence. There's one line open, 888-318-7884.
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5: There's a way of life where we learn that in giving, we receive. It's our refuge from chaos and light to guide us through darkness. It's a place where the broken receive healing and repentant hearts find mercy. So where is this hope, and who knows the way? Our hope rests in Jesus, and His church leads the way. So if you're longing to fill an emptiness, we invite you to experience the peace that only comes from God. We are Catholic. Welcome home.
0: Back, Catholic Answers Live. Jimmy Akin, our guest. A couple of podcasts every week. The Jimmy Akin podcast drops on Monday. Today's Tuesday. That means you may not have gotten to it yet. So let's find out from Jimmy what dropped yesterday on the Jimmy Akin podcast.
1: Well, I know you'll be excited to hear this, Cy Kellett, but yesterday I released an episode on when the Gospel of Matthew was written.
0: Ah, yes.
1: And I know you're a big fan of those, how do we date these different biblical books? And so yesterday we did Matthew, and that means I've now completed the four Gospels. I have one on Matthew, one on Mark, one on Luke, and one on John. And I'll continue to do more videos about the datings of biblical books, but at least we've got the Gospels done at this point.
0: I do love those, Jimmy. I love them because they're detective stories, and I love when you're doing a detective. I mean, it's the Gospels, so it's a detective story I have some interest in. But I think that's one of your that is definitely one of your talents, telling a good detective story, sniffing out the clues.
1: Yeah, thank you. And also, this one is a bit longer than the others because Matthew, the reason I did it last is Matthew, the detective work has to be a little more involved. So it's more of a detective story. And I'm not surprised. And I thank you for saying I'm good at doing detective stories. I am a fan of detective fiction. I've read the complete Sherlock Holmes. I own the complete Columbo. I've watched lots of detective stuff, and I actually used to be a detective.
0: Oh, that's right. I forgot. You had a job as a detective. You were a store detective.
1: That's right. Yeah. I arrested people in supermarkets and sometimes had to wrestle with them not knowing if they had a gun or a knife on them.
0: Oh, my gosh. I'm glad you made it because you've done a great service in the intervening years. I'm glad you made it. I don't think you have just one more thing or elementary, my dear Watson. Do you? I mean, I know you say, well, it's always demons or it's always aliens. But
1: I have my catchphrases.
0: You do?
1: And some people, some have been subconscious. I mean, some of them like after all the inflation the government has caused, or it's always demons, or it's always aliens. Those are deliberate. But someone years ago noticed that I have a pattern of laying out the best case I can for a proposition, and then saying, "But," and then that's the pivot to here's the case.
0: That's your Columbo moment.
1: Proposition.
0: Yeah. But just one more thing, though. Just
1: yeah.
0: All right, let's go to Duke in Seattle, Washington, listening on Catholic.com. Duke, welcome. Go ahead with your objection.
6: Hey, welcome, guys. Hey, nice to meet you, Jimmy. Is that why you have a pipe, because you're a detective?
1: Well, it's not why, but it is a point of commonality. And also, I almost told Cy there's a reason, and this may not be true anymore, but it was back when I was working as a detective. There's a reason all detectives smoke, because if you're going in to arrest somebody, you do not know whether they have a gun or a knife on them. And yikes. So physical confrontations jack up your adrenaline level, and you need to do something to relax afterwards.
0: Oh, yeah. And the nicotine does it. All right. Well,
6: have you got an objection?
0: Go ahead.
6: No, it's not really an objection. It's just a Catholic question. And so on Catholic.com, and this is related to mortal sin because, you know, it's a very serious thing. So it says, if you're a Catholic and you let a known child starve to death tonight and you have excess unnecessary money that you could pay for that child, but you choose not to, you know, which pretty much everybody does every day. Is that really a mortal sin? So the question is that really true?
1: And you said you read this on Catholic.com?
6: You can look it up. I go to Catholic.com, and this is the reply that it says, that this is a mortal sin if you do this. So
1: okay.
6: That's why.
1: Well, I don't know
6: like who would know the answer.
1: Well, I would expect I do. What I don't know is who wrote that or exactly what they said, because if you make the claim that it's a mortal sin to let a child starve to death if you have the means to feed them, my first question would be, which child are you talking about? If it's your child and you have the means to keep them fed, and you let them your child starve to death, yes, that's a mortal sin. On the other hand, if there's some child elsewhere on the planet and you have no reasonable way of getting food to that child, well, then it's not going to be a mortal sin. You know, nothing is a mortal sin that you can't reasonably do. And so I would say, like, if I had a child, it would be mortally sinful for me to let that child starve if I had the ability to not have them starve. If I knew there was a child across the street from me and that child's parents couldn't keep it fed, so it was starving to death, well, I would need to do what I could to try to make sure that child gets fed, either directly, you know, by myself or by hooking them up with the copious social services that we have here in America. One way or another, that child needs to get fed. And if I know about it and the problem hadn't been addressed, I need to do what I can to preserve that child's life, even if it means doing something I would otherwise be very hesitant to do, like going to Child Protective Services. Because Child Protective Services does not only do good in the world, but if a child's really starving, yeah, absolutely, I would call them in. On the other hand, if there's a child in the middle of a foreign country that I know nothing about and I have no practical way of helping that child, then it would not be a mortal sin for me to just live my life normally. God calls us to live in a normal human manner. He doesn't require us to go out and, you know, search out every problem in the world we could possibly help with and then drain ourselves dry of money and time and talent and all that stuff so that we do nothing but running from one crisis to another, ineffectually helping them all out. We have a limited amount of help we can provide others. We need to be generous in providing that help, but we're not required by God to live in a superhuman manner. And if we try to live in a superhuman manner, we're going to end up helping less than we could otherwise because we're going to exhaust ourselves and burn out and be less effectual in helping other people. So God calls us to live in a human manner and to do what we reasonably can and to meet our firm obligations that we have. Like if you have a child, you have a firm obligation to that child. But it, as you move away from the, as the problem moves away from you in diminishing social circles, the corresponding gravity of the obligation diminishes and we're only required to do what's reasonable.
6: Can you hear me?
0: Yes, Duke. Go ahead.
1: Yep.
6: Oh, yeah, yeah. But, you know, I mean, that's great. That's long-winded, you know, no, I'm not responsible. But when Jesus, you know, talked to the rich young man.
1: I didn't say that. It depends. I didn't say that. It depends on who's involved.
6: Give me the platform for a second. There's nobody in the world that can say they don't know of a child that's starving to death today. It's impossible. You know, we're in the modern world. But the point is that Jesus said, if you don't obey all the commandments and sell everything you have and give it to the poor, that's the way to get to heaven. So if you're committing that mortal sin every day consciously, and everybody that I know does, that's why the question is there is what. You know, if you read the catechism, it's very clear that you're committing that sin every day because you obviously know, you know, you just turn on the TV and find kids to help. But, you know, most people just go on vacation or they go do what they want to do and they go live their normal life, like you said. So anyway, but if your answer is no, it's not a mortal sin, that's good enough for me. I don't believe that's what the catechism says, but we could look that up and discuss it later.
1: Well, we could maybe talk about that another time. We're not going to have time now because we're about to hit the hard break. But just to address a little bit of what you said there, I think you're overestimating the number of people who have direct knowledge of starving children. I don't know any child who's starving. I know there are children in the world who are starving, but I don't know any of them. And the same thing was true in Jesus's day. People knew there were children who were starving, but that didn't mean they knew them personally. And you're frankly going beyond what Jesus said to do if you're proposing that Jesus insisted that everybody must go out and start searching out problems as opposed to responding to problems when they come to their attention. Jesus did not make that an obligation. And if you tried to do that back in the first century, the consequences would be the same as they are today. You would run yourself ragged, you would bankrupt yourself, and you would end up being less effectual for people than if you lived in a reasonable manner. There's a difference between engaging in constructive Christian living and getting in a moral panic that is scrupulous and is ultimately self-defeating. But if you think the catechism says otherwise, and I could show you why it doesn't say you need to do this, that's something I'm afraid we need to take up another day.
0: And thank you very much for the call and for the opportunity for the conversation, Duke. The number here is 888-318-7884 if you have an objection to the Catholic faith. Whether it's your own objection, there's something that you directly object to, or it's an objection you'd like to run by Jimmy to get some help in answering that objection, whatever it is, we're taking your objections to the Catholic faith today on Catholic Answers Live, 888-318-7884. I mentioned the Jimmy Akin podcast. Jimmy said the timeline for when was the Gospel of Matthew written is up as of Monday. But of course, on Friday, we'll get a new Jimmy Akin's Mysterious World. Each Friday, a new episode comes there. So both of those are available at Jimmy's YouTube page. You can also, well, I'll tell you what, when we come back on the other side, I'll let you, well, I'll ask Jimmy about what's dropping this week on Jimmy Akin's Mysterious World. And I'll tell you where you can go to get that as a podcast. We got to take this break. Perfect time for you to call if you've got an objection to the Catholic faith. 888-318-7884.

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2: This is Franciscan Media's Saint of the Day for July 21st. Today we celebrate St. Lawrence of Brindisi. Born of devout middle-class parents in Brindisi, Italy, at 16, today's saint entered the Capuchin Franciscans and received the new name of Lawrence. His facility for languages, his native Italian plus Latin, Hebrew, Greek, German, Bohemian, Spanish, and French, enabled him to study the Bible in its original texts. Following his ordination at age 23, Lawrence attracted large crowds with his preaching ability. At the request of Pope Clement VIII, he spent much time preaching to the Jews in Italy, a combination of brilliance, human compassion, and administrative skill, unusual in so talented a scholar, made Lawrence a natural leader. He served as provincial for three Italian Capuchin provinces, and in 1598, he and 13 other friars established the Capuchins in Germany. In 1602, he was elected minister general of the entire Capuchin order. 15 volumes of his writings remain, including his sermons. As a papal emissary and peacemaker, Lawrence accompanied the imperial troops sent to repel the Turkish advance into Hungary. He died in 1619 while on a diplomatic mission to Lisbon, Portugal. Canonized in 1881, he was declared a Doctor of the Church in 1959. There's more about the saints along with inspiration and Catholic resources at our website, saintoftheday.org. From Franciscan Media, this has been Saint of the Day.
0: Jimmy Akin, our guests. You're like, what? It's not Friday. That's all right. Jimmy said he'll come in and help us out today, and we're happy. We're always happy when Jimmy's here.
3: I'm like Billy Pilgrim. I become unstuck in time.
0: But you know what? I'm not sure. We're going to have to wait till Friday to find out how unstuck. Because if you're there and you're here, I don't know if you're unstuck or you're just moving through.
3: So I could be bilocating in time.
0: See, now I don't even know what that would mean. Like we all bilocate in, like, in time. Like, I'm
3: well,
0: You said well. Like I'm supposed to understand. Well, all right, Jimmy, what's dropping Friday on Jimmy Akin's Mysterious World?
3: Well, first I'll mention what we had last Friday, which was an episode about someone who has a reputation as being a bit of a skeptic, and that was Mark Twain.
0: Oh, yeah.
3: From Missouri. And he, even though he was a skeptic, he had a bunch of paranormal experiences. And he actually came to believe in psychic functioning. He had multiple experiences. Some of them included things like he had a precognitive dream of the death of his brother that was just fulfilled exactly like he saw it. He also had a bunch of telepathic experiences. Only in his day, they didn't have the word telepathy yet. That wasn't coined until the end of the 18th century. So Twain came up with his own term for it, and he called it mental telegraphy.
0: Oh.
3: Because at the time, the telegraph was the best way they had to send messages over long distances instantly. And he had a lot of telepathic experiences. He also was a member of the, after they were founded, of the British Society for Psychical Research and the American Society for Psychical Research. So even though he was a skeptic, he had a lot of interesting experiences. So last Friday was Mark Twain super skeptic or super psychic? And this coming Friday is we're staying in the state of Missouri, only we're going from the northeast corner where Twain was born down to the southwest corner of Missouri, which is just north of where I am. You go straight north from the town that this highway that runs through Fayetteville. You go straight north for about an hour and a half. You end up in Joplin, Missouri. And in 2011, there was a Category 5. This is the top of the scale. There was a Category 5 tornado. It was a mile wide. It cut the city in half. It killed more than 100 people. And that was the first time that had happened in America since the 1950s. So they had this horrendous tornado. It just flattened neighborhoods. You know, just the houses are all just foundations after this tornado goes through. And in the aftermath of the tornado, the children, multiple children who were not related to each other, started telling the adults that were caring for them about the butterfly people. They said that during the tornado, when it was going over, they saw these tall, glowing people with wings, with butterfly wings. And so they came to be called the butterfly people. They were widely interpreted as angelic encounters. And so this Friday's episode is about the butterfly people of Joplin, Missouri.
0: Oh, check it out. Jimmy Akin's Mysterious World, mysterious.fm, Jimmy's YouTube channel, or anywhere where you get your podcasts. We're doing objections to the Catholic faith. And here's one from
3: for objections, if not to the faith, to something to connected some, with Catholicism.
0: And this one, AJ didn't stay with us, but called from Indiana, Pennsylvania. Oh, I got to look that up. Indiana, Pennsylvania.
3: Yeah, that's like Mark Twain was born in Florida, Missouri. So which one is it?
0: Yeah, right. Pick a place. But a very good question from AJ. Why does it seem that the church is coming down unfairly on those who hold a more orthodox or traditional stance of church teaching and allows those who take a more liberal take on the faith to run freely?
3: Okay, so I want to express sympathy with this objection. This is why I mentioned not necessarily to the faith. This isn't an objection to anything about the Catholic faith. It's an objection to a policy or an administrative style or something like that. So it's connected with the faith, but it's not the faith. And I'm very sympathetic to this. I understand the force of this objection. I understand why people have this perspective, and I think I can shed some light on it. The first thing I would point out is that we need to be precise about what's happening. Now, most recently, the Society for St. Pius X ordained four bishops against papal instructions not to, just like Archbishop Lefebvre had done back in 1988. And in both cases, the Vatican said, you've committed a schismatic act. Now, what the Vatican did not do was impose this penalty as a juridical administrative act. The law contains provisions for what are known as late sententiae excommunications or automatic excommunications. And so what the Vatican did was not impose this penalty, but announce that the SSPX had done this to themselves. They violated the law in such a way that it triggered an automatic excommunication. And so they had excommunicated themselves. That's what the Vatican announced. And that's not on the Vatican. That's on the members of the SSPX. However, there are other things that have been done, and in fact, numerous other things that have been done where people with a more traditional stance have been treated more leniently than people with a more progressive stance. And how that's happened has waxed and waned over time. In the immediate aftermath of Vatican II, there was a cultural movement that got started in Catholicism that was progressive in its orientation. And people divided up into tribes. Are you a member of the traditional tribe or the progressive tribe? And the progressive tribe was or became the more common tribe. It had more members, especially among priests and bishops. And whenever you get into tribal politics, tribes tend not to make friends too easily. They tend to want to lash out at each other. And so when people of the traditional tribe were trying to do things the way they wanted, the local DRE or priest or bishop would crack down on them because they were of the progressive tribe and they didn't like what the traditional people were doing. And doing things in that fashion, lashing out at people just because they're a member of a different tribe than you, that's bad. And so a lot of these things that happened were and are, to the extent they still happened, bad. But this is not a global problem that happens everywhere, and it's changed over time. After the election of John Paul II and the publication of the Catechism of the Catholic Church and the pontificate of Joseph Ratzinger, things improved a lot in this regard. On the other hand, there are places in the church, like in certain parts of America, and it's more common in Europe, you do have bishops who are members of the progressive tribe and will treat members of the traditional tribe unjustly. On the other hand, that's not everywhere in the church. There are places in America and loads of places in Africa where the bishops and priests are members of the more traditional tribe. So it is not a universal thing. When it comes to Pope Francis, he wasn't a full-on member of the progressive tribe, but he was more in that direction. And that stirred up a problem. Particularly, it stirred up a problem in Germany, where Pope Francis's election and the openness he signaled started the German bishops on and laity, because they got a lot of progressive laity there too. It started them down this synodal way path that is at serious risk of a schism. And unlike the SSPX, which involves a few hundred thousand people, it would involve millions of people from Germany, and it could involve the defection of a major chunk of a national church. So it's even more serious if they go into schism than it was for the SSPX to. Also, in the reign of Pope Francis, he surrounded himself with advisors who were members of the progressive tribe, and they badmouthed people who were members of the traditional tribe, and they said things to him like, oh yeah, they're polarizing the traditional Latin Mass and they're using it as a way of opposing you and opposing the church and opposing Vatican II and all this stuff. And Pope Francis made an unwise decision to restrict the traditional Latin Mass and peel back some of the liberalization of its celebration that had been implemented by Pope Benedict. I think that was simply a mistake. He shouldn't have done that. And I'm hopeful that Pope Leo will make progress in the other direction, especially now that the SSPX has excommunicated itself again. It would be a great sign of goodwill for Pope Leo to re-liberalize the celebration of the Latin Mass, if not completely, at least somewhat. So I'm hopeful in that direction, because I think that was a mistake by Pope Francis. At the same time, people will say things like, well, look, there have been these things like the restriction of the traditional Latin Mass, and yet they're treating the situation in Germany with kid gloves. And that's true. But there's a reason for it. The reason is they're trying to involve a major schism. They're trying to avoid a major schism. Now, I've said the clampdown on the traditional Latin Mass, that was a mistake. But you don't want to compound it with another mistake that gives the German bishops the excuse that some people in Germany are looking for to break ties with Rome altogether and go into schism. The idea is if you can maintain some kind of a connection, then you can influence these people back in the direction of where they need to be long term. Even if they're not where they need to be now, cracking down sharply is not the way to do it. You need to apply slow pressure. And so that's what the Vatican has been doing, both under Pope Francis and under Pope Leo. They've been applying slow pressure to the situation in Germany, and I think that's the right move. They also tried, Pope Francis tried a similar strategy with the SSPX. He gave, beyond the liberalization that Pope Benedict had allowed for the Mass and the lifting of the excommunications that Pope Benedict had done, Pope Francis went further and gave the SSPX priests the faculties to validly hear confessions and the faculties to validly assist at marriages. And those were signs of goodwill. Unfortunately, in the case of the SSPX, it didn't work, and they went back into schism. Well, okay, that's bad. But you don't repeat the same mistakes with other places in the world. And so I think slow pressure is the right way to go with the German situation, because if they separate, it could be 500, 1,000 years from now. And we already lost half of Germany at the Protestant Reformation, and they haven't come back after 500 years. If there's a new major schism in Germany, they could be gone for 500 or 1,000 years. So trying to head that off by doing what you can and not immediately cracking down harshly on them is, I think, the way to go. Now, that doesn't mean it doesn't feel unfair and unjust. There have been real acts of unfairness towards people in the traditional tribe, and there are real disparities in the treatment that can be pointed to, but that at the same time that those are recognized, it also needs to be recognized that there are legitimate reasons for some of these actions. The SSPX did excommunicate itself again, and the German bishops are being treated with, you know, restrictive measures. It's just they're being applied slowly and gently, precisely in order to try to avoid a schism, just like the SSPX was treated slowly and gently before they hauled off and ordained a bunch of new bishops against papal instructions not to do so. So I hope that provides some perspective on all this, but I feel the impulse and I understand it.
0: AJ, thank you very much for the question, for the opportunity. On we go. Let's go to
3: really?
0: The break.
3: You're not going to a break.
0: No.
3: I took you to the break again.
0: I caught it just before I said a name. Nope, we're going to take a quick break. It'll be very quick, though. Hang on. We'll be right back with more objections to the Catholic faith with Jimmy Akin on Catholic Answers Live.
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0: J. Macon, our guest. Welcome back. I told you it was going to be a quick break. That was quick. And on the line, Jay in Colorado, listening on the Catholic Answers app. Jay, thank you for the call. You got an objection?
8: Yeah, hello. I just had a question, or I guess questions about the resurrection, or even just my logic of understanding the evidence of the resurrection. Okay.
3: You're on the air. Go ahead and ask them.
8: Gotcha. So it's just the understanding of how we got to the resurrection. So first there's the evidence of Jesus lived, and then the evidence of him dying by crucifixion. He was buried. We find the empty tomb. And then he is reported to have been seen bodily risen to the apostles. And then we have Paul's conversion story and the apostles dying and sort of sealing the amount of belief that they had and what they had actually seen. And so I had a question about the evidence for what the apostles had seen, because there's kind of a lot of different arguments about the empty tomb and about, like, group hallucinations and things like that. But I was more wondering about how we know
3: I'm
8: exactly.
3: I'm going to need you, Jay, I'm going to need you to put this in the form of a question. You've given me a lot of background. I think I have the background I need. What's the objection?
8: Yeah. So how do we know the sincerity of the different apostles' claims to have seen the bodily risen Christ? Apostles that we can historically see that died for their belief.
3: Okay, well, you will hear some folks say that all of the apostles, except for John, were martyred for their faith. And actually, that's problematic on two fronts. The first front is we actually have some evidence that John the Apostle was martyred, and a lot of people don't realize that. But the other major problem is we don't have solid evidence that all of them were martyred. There's an excellent book by Sean McDowell called The Fate of the Apostles, where he goes through the evidence we actually do have. And we have solid evidence for some of the apostles being martyred. We have evidence for James, son of Zebedee, being martyred. That's John's brother. That's stated right there in Acts 12, that he was martyred. He was the first to be martyred. We also have very good evidence for the martyrdom of St. Peter,

0: So we have multiple members of the apostolic community being martyred. What we don't have is evidence for all 12 of them being martyred, not evidence that's historically solid. We have later legends, but legends do not prove things. And that's one of the nice things about McDowell's book is he goes through and presents the evidence we have honestly. But you don't have to be martyred in order to be sincere. And the idea has never been, oh, well, all of them got martyred, and that's how we know they were sincere. There is a fundamental presumption of honesty in human communications. This relates to a principle that, for example, the German philosopher Immanuel Kant mentioned. But fundamentally, the purpose of all human communication is to communicate. And so if you're making factual claims, the presumption is in favor of sincerity. That's the default. Now, that presumption can be overcome. Like, let's say Cy Kellett, you know, starts joking around with me and I can identify based on the traits that he's displaying that he's joking at the moment. Well, in that case, I wouldn't assume that what he's telling me is true. I would suspend it and say either it's not true or it might be true, but I can't be confident of that because Cy is in his joke mode. And same thing. If I start joking with Cy, he would need to do the same thing. Now, fortunately, neither of us are compulsive liars. So if we're outside of joke mode, you could presume that Cy and I are being sincere. But there are people who are compulsive liars, or if not compulsive, who are just frequent liars. And if you identify that you're working with one of those people, well, then you need to not assume that they're being sincere either. But that judgment has to be evidence-based because of the fact that human informational communication presupposes sincerity as the default assumption. So we have we have good evidence, very good evidence, that the apostles and broader members of the apostolic community reported the crucifixion, death, and resurrection of Jesus, including encounters with the risen Jesus. And the presumption is they were being sincere unless you can provide evidence that they weren't. And nobody's been able to provide that evidence. Even very skeptical scholars who don't believe in the resurrection acknowledge, well, they were sincere. I don't think that Jesus was resurrected, they'll say, but I think these guys were sincere. They weren't making this up. They weren't lying. They weren't joking. They were being sincere. And they'll object on other grounds. But sincerity is not one of them. There was a guy a few centuries ago who proposed they were all crooks and were liars. But that view has been roundly rejected in biblical scholarship, even by atheist and agnostic scholars. Because the evidence is these guys were at least sincere, whether they were correct or not. It's only icing on the cake, or gravy, if you want a different food metaphor, Cy, that we can show, oh, they also endured great suffering for their faith, and some of them we know were martyred. But that's not the proof. That's the icing on the cake, or the gravy on the mashed potatoes, or whatever, or roast, or whatever you want to eat. Maybe you have the roast with gravy first and then the cake with icing. But fundamentally, the evidence reads that they are sincere. And part of that evidence is the fact that they broadly suffered persecution and some of them were martyred. So that's what I'd have to say. I can see Cy Kellett has a copy of my book, Evidence for Christ. And since this is a subject you're interested in, Jay, hang on the phone and we'll send you a copy.
1: Evidence for Christ, How We Know That Jesus is the Messiah. It's the newest book from Jimmy Akin. Jay is going to get it

0: but just for giving us an address, you can get it at shop.catholic.com or wherever you get your good books. Jimmy knows what he's doing. He knows I'm getting in the car and commuting home, and he did a whole food thing. A whole, like, that was like a food show, that last part. Thanks, Jimmy. Thanks a lot. I hope you have a great
1: evening. My pleasure. I'll see you Friday.
0: I'll be a little fatter at the time, I think, because I want to have a roast and cake and mashed potatoes. And we'll see you next time, God willing, right here on Catholic Answers Live.
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